0: those names as well. But there's a lot of hurdles and uncertainties as to how these vessels and how quickly we could see volumes being restored. Australia coming online with a pop of 1%, despite, of course, a lot of energy names in this part of the world. Let's bring in from Melbourne now Chris Weston, head of research at Pepperstone Group. So this is a relief for risk assets and those trading them, Chris. But how do you manage the expectations, given essentially this is an MOU with 60 days to get the hard details nutted out?
1: I think it depends on what market you're trading, to be honest. I think, you know, well, there will, if you're looking at FX traders, for example, rates traders and equity traders, I think we're probably going to try and move on from this as quickly as possible and use this as a catalyst to sort of refocus on some of the other issues we've got this week, central bank meetings, the continued improvement in data and various factors around that, and obviously the flows around what we've been seeing and the supply that's coming onto market, which has been, some people are saying, a bit of a headwind. But I think energy traders, obviously, there's a lot more to focus on through this, and I think, yeah, there is a healthy scepticism on the MOU that we've been seeing. I mean, some of the points that we're seeing and the divergence between the Iranian and the US camp seem pretty punchy. And so it does feel like it's forged on fairly shaky ground. Some of the reports of what Iran have been asking for in terms of reconstruction, capital from the US and seized funds or frozen funds and various factors there could be a sticking point. Trump has obviously denied and said that that's not the case, and we may know more on Friday. But I think the market wants to see it being signed and try and move on. The question for oil, of course, is how quickly can we get this normalization of flow back to 121, 140 vessels east to west, west to east through the straits? And that may take some time, given reports of potentially mines needing to be clear and obviously the structural damage that's done to refineries around the region. So that normalization process, yeah, obviously it would be a relief to the tight physical market, and we'll have to see. But I think, yeah, below $80 for Brent front month probably seems to me a fair value to start accumulating longs, taking shorts off the table there.
0: Chris, the current Fed pricing is about 60% of a hike before the end of the year. How quickly do you expect that to change and that outlook to shift?
1: I think that pricing's fair. I don't see an immediate trade in terms of risk reward around trading that through the swaps market. Obviously, we're going to get guidance from the new Fed chair this week, and I think, yeah, it's certainly not. It's a bit early for any kind of structural changes to be enacted around the Fed, given what we've been seeing with the growth in the US. I mean, we've been seeing economists rising up their growth forecasts. The economic surprise indices for the US, I think it's a three-year high, so things are looking all right. I mean, we have seen inflation expectations coming off the boil a bit, which is positive and constructive for risk, but you know, the market is right to believe at the moment that there is a small possibility of a hike later this year, and the Fed officials have said, you know, that a lot of them have said that they're open to hikes as much as they're open to cuts further down the line. So, yeah, we'll have to see how this goes. But I think, you know, lower oil prices, lower diesel prices, distillates and those factors can take inflation expectations a little bit lower. But we've still got good growth in this system. And I think, you know, being overweight bonds to too much of a degree on the long end is still quite a troublesome trade, I think.
0: Does this remove a hurdle for another sort of full-throated leg of the AI tech trade?
1: Well, I mean, I'm skewed long of the AI trade. I mean, we've seen a reasonable pullback depending on where you're looking. I still think, yeah, short software seems to be okay, but the we're seeing people re-engaging again with memory stocks, both in the US with Micron and SanDisk, but also in Japan and Korea as well. People are sort of re-engaging with the memory story again. So I think you can be selective, but for me as a short-term trader, I want to see, now we've seen a bit of a pullback, we're starting to find a bit of a bottom, volumes kicking back in. I want to see the market effectively show that they're willing to push this one up, and then it becomes a strong momentum trade. So rather than buy the dip, I like to buy the rip after the dip, if you want, and let the market show that they're prepared. And I think that once you start seeing that, that's when it's time to jump on as a momentum vehicle. So we're going to get past the SpaceX issue this week. I mean, we're going to see better price discovery as trades settle and stocks lent out for people to short. It'll be very expensive. And also, we're going to get the options market coming through, which I think is going to be a huge deal for variance intraday. And once we get that better liquidity and the flow coming through, I think we're going to start seeing people look to re-engage more convictive with the AI plays there, but on a selective basis.
2: How much are we expecting central banks across Asia to price in this peace deal with Iran, and what will be the implications for the markets as well?
1: Yes, I mean, it's a tough one, isn't it? I mean, I think for markets, again, I'll come back to the first point, it depends on what part of the market you're looking for. People are really trying to move on and look at other factors rather than just lower oil prices, put on risk, and we've seen some buying of duration. But I think central banks on the other side want to see the more tangible effects. What's going to happen with the physical market? What's going to happen with the inventory situation, which was starting to look a little bit more precarious? They'll obviously welcome what we've been seeing, but we need to now to see the flow of logistics. There's been a strong willingness from logistical companies to go through the straits. Obviously, they've been constrained two-way from both Iran and the US. So they want to see the devils in the detail. What will logistics look like? Will that demand continue to be strong? And I think they can make assumptions from that, not just from market pricing.
2: We had seen, of course, China be pretty resilient, especially when it comes to market action as well, with the yuan very much firmer, despite, of course, what was happening around the Iran war. What are some of the sectors that you'll be watching, especially with this change in dynamic when it comes to the geopolitical tensions around Iran and, of course, the activity data that we have later in the week as well?
1: Yeah, the activity data, I mean, I don't think it's going to cause huge volatility in markets. Its impact on broad cross asset markets has been fairly contained for some time. But going back to the question in terms of the yuan, I think the yuan is now such a long consensus trade, and it has been a really important driver for dollar flows as well, not just in the EM space but across G10. It's been one of the best predictors. Dollar yuan has been one of the best sort of leading indicators for where G10 can trade, so it's something that we continue to watch, but it is a very crowded long at the moment, so watch that one. I think one of the things we're looking at closely is the SpaceX thing, and I'm sort of going a bit of a touch off your point, because China are looking to ramp up their involvement in the space economy, and it'd be interesting to see what the developments are taking place there, because obviously the US government are such a relatively big spender in terms of space, and it'd be interesting to see how the Chinese companies around that kind of catch up and look to deploy their situations. But I think the AI trades around Japan and Korea are going to get a big leg up today, and we're already seeing those flows, and I think China's going to be fairly well supported as well.
2: We have the MSCI review when it comes to South Korea and perhaps when it can be upgraded to an advanced economy from emerging markets. How consequential is this when we do have, of course, the upside around the AI trade for that market, but also a lot of volatility?
1: I haven't focused on that story, so I'm probably not best qualified to talk about that one. But I do think that if you're looking at leveraged ETFs and various things, they have been a major component of those structural flows that we've been seeing into Korea. So, obviously, if it gets added to those situations, then the inflows in there will be positive. But, it's not a market that we necessarily offer to clients, so it's not something that I'm best qualified to talk about.
0: Chris. Good to have you, Chris Weston, Head of Research at Pepperstone Group. Let's take a look at some of the early movers. And, of course, the energy names will be in focus today as we see that relief drop when it comes to oil prices, perhaps not as much as we might be expecting, given this is really an expectation that this deal would be reached sooner rather than later. It's dragged out for a few days and weeks, but this has been the anticipation for this sector. INPEX, about 0.3%, interestingly, really bucking the broader trend as we see downside for the likes of Santos, for Woodside Energy. These are names in Australia that have gained quite a lot throughout the course of this war. When it comes to broader oil prices, though, we should note, Sherry, we're still pretty far off from those pre-war levels, about 20%, in fact, given that we were trading at around $70 a barrel for Brent before the outbreak of this war.
2: Yeah, we'll see what happens now that we have that interim peace deal, because we have heard, according to Signal Maritime data, that there are about 127 oil tankers currently inside the Persian Gulf. Of course, several of them are also from this region, including South Korea and Japan. You can see some of those shipbuilders trading at the moment, and a little bit of downside when it comes to Mitsui OSK, but overall a mixed picture. Shipbuilders have been a very strong sector for the South Korean economy, so we'll continue to watch the trade there. More ahead on the Asia trade. This is Bloomberg.

0: 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Stingray Jazz offers riveting concert films and documentaries from the world's most prestigious stages. 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
1: Africa risks that a lot of Western investors see. 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
1: More asset medium or asset heavy, there might be some more inherent risks. However, if we're saying we're adding some risk because of that kind of model, but we're now solving a core problem as opposed to maybe a nice to have solution in Africa, that might actually offset it. Where if you're solving something that people really absolutely need and can't live without, in a way that then that's a lot less risky. So again, we'd encourage investors to have a less binary view. In other words, the US isn't risky, Africa is risky. That's going to lead to a lot of complications down the road.
5: 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This is Bloomberg Surveillance.
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10: What is the worst Fed's response mechanism to inflation?
11: And what does it mean for the dynamics of the American fixed income market?
6: Tune in to Bloomberg Surveillance, The Fed Decides, starting at 1:30 p.m. Eastern.
12: Take a look at oil prices as we continue to see that reaction. Those losses holding, slumping as U.S. Iran deal could allow the Strait of Hormuz to reopen. There's lots of questions as to what that reopening potentially looks like, though. President Trump saying that the Strait will reopen on Friday upon the signing of the deal between the U.S. and Iran. Let's bring up Bloomberg editor Michael Heath. He says it will reopen toll-free forevermore, essentially. We've already heard from the Iranian side that they want to be involved. Potentially Oman will be involved as well. There's a lot of uncertainty here.
13: There is, Heidi. And yeah, that really struck out that, that you know, this idea of Iran and Oman having some sort of regulatory control over the strait. It depends, you know, that could just be a... just sort of lip service to what they've been saying, or it could be more significant. But as you say, there's a lot of things that are unclear at the moment. And even just this few days until they actually have the signing ceremony is clearly just to provide some run-up to finalise some of these details. But, yeah, they're going to have to square a lot of circles here.
14: So plenty of implementation risk at the moment. What will you be watching out for in the next few days to make sure that this peace deal actually sticks?
13: Yeah, Sherry, I mean, I guess the questions are outside of the Strait of Hormuz, which is so crucial for the global economy, but the question is this 60-day negotiation period when they're supposed to sort of come to an agreement on Iran's nuclear program, and the US and other countries are sort of supposed to provide either lifting of sanctions or financial support for Iran, and just how that's sequenced, I think, is going to be fascinating to watch. The US is sort of implying that Iran needs to hit benchmarks and then the money will start to flow. And, you know, there seems to be a different view from the other side as well. So it's just, you know, you've got two sides sort of talking slightly different things at the moment. And until that agreement's signed and we see the actual points and what we're dealing with, it's sort of hard to know at the moment. But it shouldn't be underplayed that they have got this far, which is quite a significant step as well.
12: A significant step. How much does it take us further from where we were before the war compared to sort of Obama-era structures of communication?
13: It's a really good question, Heidi. I mean, just even the idea that when President Trump was talking about the Strait of Hormuz being opened and no tolls on it, I mean, that's not progress. That's how it was, you know, before February the 28th. So, look, until we get through this negotiating process, it's very, very difficult to know. But it does look like a lot of the processes are quite similar, or the things that are being discussed are quite similar to what was in the Obama agreement. So it's really unclear. And then you've got Israel, of course, which we sort of haven't mentioned. And the support for the proxies or the ballistic missile program, they're not even talked about in this 60-day discussion.

0: of the relationship between the Trump administration and Israel. President Trump, in a call with the New York Times, describing Netanyahu as very difficult.
1: Yeah, that's right, Sherry. And I mean, look, there's been a procession of U.S. presidents who've sort of had that experience with the Israeli prime minister. But you also have to remember that for Israel, these are existential issues. This is not the other side of the world. This is a threat they live under and have been living under and experienced as well. So, you know, it can't be easily discounted. And Netanyahu is going to get a lot of pressure over this deal because Israel wasn't a party to it. And the things that I mentioned that sort of don't seem to have been included in the negotiation process there as well. And then there's sort of the status of Iran with the other Persian Gulf states. I mean, because we've seen Iran lash out and how vulnerable these other states are, you know, is Iran actually more powerful at the end of this? It's very, very hard to know. Or is Iran just putting up a front? Is it its economy close to collapse? There's a lot that's unclear, but they certainly want this cash in quick smart. So they are obviously under some strain. But yes, there's a realignment going on, no question there.
2: Bloomberg editor Michael Heath there. Take a look at what we're watching when it comes to Europe. And keep in mind, this is a market that already found multiple reasons, despite a lot of reasons, to trend in the wrong direction last week, including an ECB rate hike, that lurch in Middle East risk, the split in the AI tech trade as well. But still, regardless, found a reason to end the week high by 1.7%. So much of that optimism was the basis of really hoping that this peace deal would come through. Now that it does appear to have come through, we can expect European futures for equities, that is, to continue to push higher. Futures are up by 1.6% there. We're seeing the euro dollar also moving a little bit higher there with the pullback of US dollar strength. Well, the UK, France and Germany say they're ready to lift Iran-relevant sanctions. Let's get more from Bloomberg's Rosalind Matheson. So, Ros, what do we know about the sanctions relief that we could see in the ultimate negotiations that happen over the next 60 days?
3: Well, this is a big if, and obviously coming into the G7 meeting in Europe this week, but we've got those three countries saying if there can be verifiable evidence around Iran's nuclear program, and again, a big if, they stand ready to lift sanctions. And that's a big deal potentially for Iran, because a big part of this is getting sanctions relief, is getting that frozen money unfrozen to get the spigots going again. But how do you actually demonstrate what's happening with your nuclear program? There's a lot we don't know about the status of it, given the fighting, the bombing that's gone on. Iran's not really been allowing inspections of its nuclear sites. We don't really know the status of its highly enriched uranium, for example. There's a lot of unknowns in that. And because at this stage, what we have, as you were just saying, is an MOU. We don't really have the terms of this deal. And are they going to push some of the really hard stuff further down the road when it comes specifically to the nuclear program? So verifying anything anytime soon does look quite difficult. But at least sending a signal from these countries that they do stand ready to lift sanctions under certain circumstances, and that's probably a win for Iran.
2: In terms of what we're expecting from the conversations around the G7, and obviously the expectation is that we'll get a signing sort of around the same time as well, the tone will certainly be lifted by the fact that even an interim agreement on this MOU has been reached.
3: Well, that's right. There will be a sense of relief that they're getting to this point, that Iran says for once it does agree with the US that they're reaching an agreement. But again, the devil's going to be in the details. There's a lot we don't know about what they plan to sign at some point later this week, potentially after the G7 wraps up. So there'll be a lot of conversation around next steps at this meeting, possibly including, again, what do they do about the Strait of Hormuz? What kind of patrols may be needed once it reopens, if it reopens, in terms of European and British contributions to that, to ensuring safe passage of ships, particularly energy ships, through that crucial strait for the rest of the world. So there's a lot of conversation, no doubt, at the G7 around that. There'll also be a broader conversation, no doubt, about defence spending in general. Donald Trump will be pushing these leaders again to spend more on defence and egging them on. And particularly, he might have the UK Prime Minister, who's under pressure at home, in his crosshairs when it comes to that. So possibly pushing the UK ever harder around its defence spending.
2: Yeah, talk to us a little bit about the impact on Keir Starmer, these domestic political woes that don't look like they're going away anytime soon.
3: Well, that's right. And he's just lost his defence secretary going into this meeting, who quit, you know, and this was not a defence secretary known to fits of pique. This was someone who obviously

0: He had deep-seated concerns around the outlook for defence spending within the government to the point he felt he needed to step away from his post. And that's happened right as Starmer is going to the G7, where defence spending is going to be high on the agenda. So it leads him into that meeting looking quite weak. Will other leaders want to have even time with him? Obviously, for him, a priority would be to get FaceTime with the US president. Is he going to get that? Because obviously, Donald Trump won't miss a minute to criticise the UK over its defence spending. And at home, it's coming into a crucial week for Starmer with a by-election later this week that may allow a challenger to emerge for him for the Labour leadership. So obviously, he's under extreme pressure at home and also with his colleagues at this meeting. So does he look quite diminished on the G7 stage? Will other leaders be wondering, is this the last kind of G7 they're going to see Starmer at? Mm.
1: Bloomberg's Jocelyn Matheson there with the latest on the G7 as we continue to watch the markets play out across Asia, especially with that broad upside on risk assets, given, of course, the peace deal or interim agreement that we got between the U.S. and Iran. We're watching those tech stocks, especially SoftBank, gaining for a second consecutive session. We had a big jump on ARM in the last session. And remember, they're a majority stakeholder there. That stock has soared more than 200% this year. But, of course, we also have that biggest IPO in the world of SpaceX, jumping 19% in its debut. Does that mean a positive setup for OpenAI, which is also expected to list? And of course, SoftBank has already pledged billions of dollars into that company. This is Bloomberg.
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1: K-pop takes center stage. 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
3: Take a look at the impact on Asian assets right now. Because we have that U.S.-Iran peace deal, we are seeing some of the reaction in U.S. futures gaining ground. The Bloomberg Dollar Index also falling after President Trump announced that interim agreement. And we are seeing, of course, on the other side of that trade, even the Japanese yen strengthening against the U.S. dollar on a week when just tomorrow on Tuesday, we are expecting the Bank of Japan to hike rates again, normalizing policy. That will be a very unique meeting since Governor Ueda will be missing that conversation.
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3: Plenty of monetary policy decisions to go through in Asia this week as well. Of course, we have the Bank of Japan expected to hike, the RBA expected to hold, Taiwan, BSP, BI, all expected to come out with the rate decisions. And today, really, the impact of that Iran-U.S. interim peace deal are very much felt across assets. You can see the KOSPI leading those gains with an advance of more than 5%, Heidi.
12: Yeah, take a look, Sherry, at what we're watching when it comes to oil prices continuing to hold these declines. Brent crude down by 4%. We're seeing gas futures, European gas futures, I should say, lower as well. All of this indicating pretty well when it comes to the European equity session later on today. Let's get more when it comes to the outlook for global energy supplies. Joining us now is Ben Kale, who's a non-resident senior associate for the Energy Security and Climate Change Program at CSIS. So this, at the very least, is a clear direction of travel. We're still, what, about 20% higher when it comes to oil prices pre the start of this war. You can forgive the market for having a degree of skepticism at this point, right, given that this is essentially an MOU to end a war.
13: Yeah, that's correct. I think there are a lot of critical details that have not been confirmed yet. It's basically a 60-day extension of the so-called ceasefire while the two sides continue to talk about critical issues like the future of Iran's nuclear program, what happens with highly enriched uranium. The pace of sanctions relief for Iran is a little bit uncertain. So I think what's happening right now is that the market is reacting to the headlines. And certainly it's good news that the peace deal appears to be imminent. But a lot of the really critical details for the oil and gas industry and for transit through the Strait of Hormuz revolve around the safety of tanker transit. And I think a lot of those questions are still unresolved at the moment.
12: Well, in fact, even in the initial stages of reacting to this agreement, it seems like how the reopening of the Strait of Hormuz will look like is being characterized differently by each side. President Trump says no tolls, it's reopening, essentially going back to where we were before this war. Iran is suggesting that they would want to be involved, that Oman may be involved in getting vessels through. So do we have an idea or certainty as to what the Strait of Hormuz might even look like when it reopens?
13: Well, there were two important elements of Trump's statement today. He said that the U.S. blockade would be lifted immediately and that there would be potentially a 60-day window in which Iran could have a license to increase its oil sales or to sell without any restrictions. So I think those things will be well received by the market. Other elements around what the future of transit looks like through the Strait of Hormuz are really quite uncertain at this point. And as you said, there are conflicting statements between Iran and the United States. You know, I'd note that Iran has been pretty clear for weeks now that one of the conditions for any peace deal would be immediate release of frozen funds, funds that have been frozen by Western countries throughout the sanctions period. And I think it's basically insisted on having that immediate financial relief before it allowed open transit through the strait. Whether or not the U.S. has agreed to that, whether or not all the funds will be released or only half, remains a little bit uncertain at this point. And as you said, there was an Iranian statement that, you know, transit would be somehow be managed between Iranian authorities and Omani authorities. And these are really unknown details, and they're really critical details for tankers. You know, if you're a vessel owner or if you are a captain, you ultimately want to know if your people and your assets are going to be safe. Are there safe transit routes through the Strait of Hormuz? Which transit authorities do you have to deal with? Is there a prospect that you're going to have to pay a fee now or 60 days from now? These things remain a little bit uncertain, and I think ultimately that's going to dictate the pace of resumption of flows through the strait.
3: Yeah, just because you have a deal doesn't necessarily mean ship owners will feel safe to actually send their vessels through the Strait of Hormuz, right? But one has the closure of this waterway that takes up about a fifth of global oil flows. How has that fundamentally changed how ship owners, how countries also view energy security?
13: Well, I mean, I think in the last couple months, we've seen that countries are doing what they can to ensure transit through the strait. Countries are cutting side deals. They're trying to negotiate with the Iranians directly. There are some rumors about payment in, you know, non-Western currencies. And this just shows how critical energy security is to these countries. Getting that access to crude oil, petroleum products, liquefied petroleum gas is so important to governments. And, you know, there are conflicting reports, honestly, about what has actually escaped through the strait. There's a lot of reporting in the last week that, you know, smaller tankers have gone dark and done these runs throughout the night and then done ship-to-ship transfers outside the strait. So people are slowly revising upward the numbers of, you know, tankers that have been able to get out of the strait. I think what's clear, though, is that until there is a broad understanding that it's safe for oil and gas to flow through the Strait of Hormuz, you're not going to see anywhere near a resumption of the pre-war flows. And that's what really matters, because if we don't have anything like, you know, pre-war flows, that suggests that inventories will continue to decline and governments will continue to have to make these emergency measures. And we're 100 days plus into this process. We've had a lot of buffers that have gotten us to this point. We've pretty much burned through all these buffers. So every week that we don't have a firm resolution now is going to be more problematic.
3: I mean, given the risks, we have seen countries across Asia wheeling and dealing among themselves, trying to procure more oil and reserves, right? What are some of the fundamental changes that we might see on oil flows, especially also to the availability of U.S. energy as well?
13: Yeah. I mean, I think Asian countries are going to learn from this episode, as they learned from the 2022 energy price shock that we saw with Russia's full-scale invasion of Ukraine. You know, there could be more of an effort by Asian countries to learn from each other on how to build stockpiles the way that the Japanese have, how to share resources, potentially how to trade notes on how to deal with the most acute pain points for certain countries. You know, this shock has showed up in different ways in different countries. For some, it's about crude oil. For some, it's about LNG or liquefied petroleum gas. You know, there may be a way for countries to explore things like joint stockpiles and sharing of resources. But, you know, this is the second major energy shock we've had in the last 5 years. I think it's going to have a huge impact on policy and planning decisions that governments make moving forward. is they're really going to, they will want to insulate themselves from shocks like this. And one thing that we've seen in the last month is that, you know, the economic toll of this is growing because a lot of governments in Southeast Asia and South Asia maintain fuel subsidy regimes, and those have gotten pretty costly. You know, governments understandably want to insulate their citizens from fuel price increases, but the fiscal burden gets bigger and bigger the longer this goes on.
12: Ben, you've talked about the lessons learned and perhaps some of the things that can happen, but none of them have worked as a panacea to what has been the biggest energy shock in history, right? And this has happened as a result of essentially a unilateral decision to go to war that's held the entire world economies at this pain point. So I do wonder, has this created more of an opportunity for the energy transition? Because it feels like this sort of happens time and time again, but not enough progress happens to be able to avoid the sort of pain that we're seeing a lot of economies, mostly those in Asia, suffer.
13: Yeah, that's absolutely true. I mean, this shock hit Asia first and hardest. And I think sitting in Washington, D.C., where I live, it can seem a little bit distant because energy prices have risen here, not that much. But if you're in South Asia or Southeast Asia, there was an almost immediate impact on fuel prices and almost immediate emergency mode for governments. You know, I think one longer-term impact of this will really concern the role of natural gas and LNG. You know, a lot of the long-term growth in LNG demand, gas demand, globally was expected to be in Asia. And that's principally in China, Southeast Asia, and South Asia. And these are generally more price-sensitive markets. And again, this is the second price shock that we've had in the last 5 years. It's made LNG quite expensive. Countries in South Asia, Pakistan, Bangladesh.

0: Bangladesh, India in particular, have had trouble paying these prices. So I think in terms of the longer term impact on the energy transition and alternatives to fossil fuels, you know, it's possible that governments will be rethinking the role of gas and looking at both coal and renewables as maybe safer alternatives, things that they should rely on, rather than being exposed to, you know, gas prices that look a little bit more expensive and volatile.
1: There is an element to this MOU being done in that it gives President Trump some breathing space domestically to deal with some of the political and economic pressures. But have you been surprised by perhaps less of the impact when it comes to domestic pump prices and the impact on the broader economy there?
0: I think the last 100 days have been full of surprises for energy analysts. It's really illustrated to me how flexible and resilient the global refining system is. Refiners noticed that there was a problem with jet fuel availability. They were able to adjust their slate of refined products and push out more jet. We've seen increased supply at massive numbers from the United States in particular, about 13 million barrels a day of crude oil and refined product exports last month. That's a huge increase from where we were pre-war, about almost a 2 million barrel increase. So flows have changed around the world. Refiners have been forced to, you know, intake different crudes and adjust their product slates. The system has adjusted quite well, better than many people thought. It's kept a lid on prices. And again, you know, the stockpile releases and, you know, the inventories, these are buffers that got us through the first 100 days. And I think the impact on prices has been more modest than many people would have expected, myself included. But, you know, I want to emphasize one thing. Even if there is an imminent peace deal, we still have very low inventories. And we still have a couple months that could be pretty challenging ahead as we work out all these kinks with global shipping. We're not quite out of the woods yet. And there's still some potential room for upside run in prices after the immediate market impact of you know, the headlines of this peace deal.
1: Ben, really great to have you with us. We appreciate your time. Ben Kao, who's a non-resident senior associate for the Energy Security and Climate Change Program at CSIS. A quick check at how we're tracking when it comes to these oil prices. Brent crude holding onto those declines down about 4%. We are seeing upside for equities trading risk assets really taking this rally and running with it. It sort of removes one of the key hurdles when it comes to the resumption of the AI and tech trade as well. Let's take a look at how the nuances of this is playing out when it comes to markets. Garfield Reynolds leads our Markets Live coverage here in Asia. So, Garth, this was obviously something that markets were expecting and hoping for over the last few days and weeks. So does it meaningfully change the outlook with all the risks that are embedded with things perhaps not going right?
2: Well, not really, at least in the short term, because traders have shown over the past few weeks that whatever uncertainties there might be that remain, even when you had some fairly concerning looking combat operations in Lebanon and also in the Gulf itself, US and Iran taking pot shots at one another, we still didn't really get a sustained pullback in risk assets. And that was because they were feeding off a couple of perceptions. One, that President Trump had made it really, really clear he was determined to do everything he could to put a cap on this, to reach a peace deal. Even if Israel seemed to be signaling that it wasn't particularly interested, President Trump was very invested in that. So they were taking that signal on board, assuming that Iran ultimately would also want to see some sort of a peace so that the two sides would go on getting closer to an actual deal. Secondly, the anticipation has long been across a slew of markets that once there's a deal, the Strait of Hormuz will open fairly rapidly. We can put aside all those worries about the energy shock. As your previous guest was just highlighting, there should be plenty of skepticism about that. We could see that come into play should the deal really get signed on Friday. But this week, we actually have kind of a bunch of free kicks, to bring across a World Cup metaphor, because the assumption will be, okay, the deal's going to be signed on Friday and then everything is going to go well. And we don't even have the details of the deal in front of us to worry about. So let's just, and enjoy the potential for equities to climb, for bonds especially. Bonds have a much more positive setup now than it looked like they might have even just a few days ago.
1: It's interesting. We spoke to Chris Weston earlier. He said 60% when it comes to before end of the year Fed hike still looks reasonable. Is there a view that that doesn't really change, or do you expect that to fall under 50 once the sort of revisions to oil prices and inflation pass through?
2: Well, I think it's also going to be very important how Warsh's first FOMC goes and how he frames it all, whether it looks like he has some level of consensus. You know, there were some fairly hawkish comments from some board, from some FOMC members going into all this, but now there were some underlying signs from CPI and PPI last week that core PCE, which was what they were looking at, Warsh wants to look at something else, but that was showing some signs of rolling over, as it were, that the acceleration in US inflation anyway might be coming off. There's been some global concerns that the energy supply shocks were going to slow global growth, and those shocks will still be working their way through. So I think we might get a pullback to more like 50%. While we wait to see how the data develops, and while we wait to see, how rapidly can supplies be restored? How high do crude prices end up being going forward? You know, one of the concerns, of course, would be there's been the big inventory drain. How rapidly do commercial and government stockpilers move to boost those stockpiles, because they're at some of the lowest levels that they've been for many, many a year.
1: Garfield Reynolds, who leads our Marcus Live Asia coverage. One of the stocks we're watching amidst this broad upside in equity markets, of course, the energy sector is in focus. Woodside Energy, though, there is more idiosyncratic elements to why we're seeing this stock drop by 2.7%. It's one of the biggest gainers when you take a look at the last 4 months or so of the energy story. Woodside, though, saying that it's not in discussions with ExxonMobil Corp over a potential takeover. It's not aware of any impending bid for its assets from the U.S. oil and gas super major. Exxon is studying the potential of acquisition targets, including Woodside, as it looks for further scale in the LNG sector. That's according to people familiar telling Bloomberg earlier. But early stage discussions have been held internally, Woodside refuting this idea that any kind of conversations have been happening. It's not aware of any proposal. This is Australia's biggest oil and gas producer falling. 2.7% is how we're seeing that trade. More ahead. This is Bloomberg.
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0: I'm David Westin. Join me each week on Wall Street Week for stories of capitalism from business, markets, economics, tech, and climate. We go on the road for a look at what lies behind the headlines of today and what will likely be the headlines tomorrow.
1: They're just making trade-offs. You know, they have to.
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5: This is the immediate opening of the Straits of Hormuz and, of course, the lifting of the naval blockade that we've had on Iran along with it. The number two thing that it means is that Iran will never have a nuclear weapon, and not just pursue a nuclear weapon, but procure or try to buy a nuclear weapon as well. That's built into this agreement.
6: With that announcement on that interim deal between the U.S. and Iran, we actually saw oil prices continue.

0: Continuing to fall already. Brent was at a 3-month low. We're now losing more than 4% or around thereabouts, given, of course, the expectation that perhaps we might see that flow of vessels through the Strait of Hormuz. 3 days of losses, which, of course, have translated to perhaps a little bit more optimism when it comes to the equity side of things. And remember, we were already setting up for a positive open, given that we had that solid IPO from SpaceX. It jumped 19% on its debut. So we had seen the risk on sentiment across markets. We're seeing that really spread across emerging markets today. Second session of gains up more than 1.5%. The Korean won even strengthening towards that 1500 level. Let's bring in Bloomberg Senior Asia Equities reporter Abhishek Bishnoi for more on this. So the setup was already pretty positive, but what are we seeing now that it seems we do have that interim agreement, a little bit of implementation risk when it comes to the peace deal, but so far the optimism seems to be out there?
1: Yeah, it's not an all clear, but definitely a step in the right direction, and markets are reacting that way. You can see MSCI Asia Pacific Index is up more than or around 2.5%, with, you know, KOSPI up about 6%, and, you know, Japan up about 2.5-3%. So definitely it's looked as a risk on, risk positive kind of move. Oil is down 40%, but strategists that we have talked to believe that there are a few impediments to, you know, baking in this deal as a structural positive. All depends on where the oil prices are headed, how it seeps into inflation outlook, but that's, you know, in a very longer term basis. This is a good development. Even if, you know, the deal takes its own time to fructify, I think markets would start, you know, pricing it in pretty soon. And in that context, even if there are pitfalls, I think markets want to grind higher, and there would be more rallies ahead. It just adds to the already positive liquidity backdrop that we have globally, and it also bodes really well in terms of all these new listings, you know, that have caused some kind of worries of supply of shares globally, because now money gets freed, and, you know, it looks for risks.
0: Exactly, especially given that we do have event risks around central bank decisions this week as well. Not to mention that a totally different story, but we're also looking ahead to the MSCI's review. Indonesia could potentially see that downgrade. What are some of the hurdles out there still for EMs?
1: Yeah, I mean, there the story, I mean, factually speaking, if you run numbers YTD 1 year, the world's worst major stock market is Indonesia. You know, JSE is down about 31-odd%, and it's not looking that great. A lot of negatives have been priced in, but a lot of negative triggers keep on emerging, especially with the, you know, centralization of power, centralization of finances that we are seeing under the current regime. And that's what is getting discounted in Indonesia. Look, Indonesia and MSCI is in context of what is happening to Korea. Korea is vying for an upgrade, which will cause outflows again, because Korea is a big part of EMs now. But yet markets and market participants are really positive about Korea attaining that status or making its baby steps towards attaining that status. But on the other hand, Indonesia, we've already seen $4 billion moving out, you know, from equities by foreign investors. And now, you know, our reporting is reflecting that $13 billion more can move out if Indonesia gets downgraded in the worst case scenario. To be honest, I mean, if you look at the MSCI EM's composition and you look at Indonesia, it commands less than 1% weightage. So it's not very big in terms of heft. And that has got curtailed because MSCI has already removed a lot of stocks, curtailed a lot of stocks fee float. So all in all, you know, it's not setting up nicely for Indonesia. I mean, apart from the overhang of a downgrade by an index provider, there is overhang of, you know, what rating agencies are thinking about. So, you know, neither the macro is looking good nor the micro.
0: Abhishek Bishnoi, Bloomberg Senior Asia Equities reporter there, as we continue to watch Indonesian rupiah. Also, of course, it's been around record lows, and we do have that rate decision to come from Bank Indonesia on Thursday. A rate hike is expected. This is Bloomberg.
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0: take a look at some of the movers to the upside, reacting against this US-Iran peace deal or memorandum of understanding to reopen the Strait of Hormuz. A great deal of uncertainty as to the details of this deal, but certainly that optimism is being felt across airlines and travel-related stocks there. Qantas up by 5%, Virgin Australia outpacing those gains by over 10%. Sherry.
1: Yeah, so not surprising. We are seeing, of course, those broad gains across the Asian session with the downside that we're seeing in Brent crude, which was already trading at a three-month low. We have seen that peace optimism being priced in for a few days already, and you can see U.S. futures now gaining about 1%. That's it from the Asia trade. Our markets coverage continues as we look ahead to the start of trade in Hong Kong, Shanghai, and Shenzhen. The China Show is next. This is Bloomberg.
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5: 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Just the shows, music, and news you love anytime you want. 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
8: Is there anything that humans today can do?
9: Yes.
8: That will change the lives of the humans currently on the Earth?
9: Well, first of all, people who switch over are getting the benefit right away. But coming back to the point about the fossil fuel industry and our debt to them, there's an old saying that came from the king of Saudi Arabia years ago. The Stone Age didn't end because of a shortage of stones. It ended because something better came along. Something better has come along now to replace fossil fuels, which are dirty and polluting and threatening humanity's future. The cheapest electricity in the history of the world is solar energy. Second cheapest is wind energy. And now batteries, the only thing that's come down in price faster than solar is utility scale batteries, doubling every single.
8: Why are we ending the wind farms that are now being built off the coast of the United States? We're ending them.
9: Because Trump is insane.
8: On another subject,
9: you don't want to explore that. But let me.
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20: 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I'm Anne Marie Hordern in Caracas, Venezuela, and this is Bloomberg.
21: 9 a.m. in Shanghai, Shenzhen, and here in Hong Kong, you're watching The China Show. I'm Yvonne Mann with David Inglis.
22: Good morning. We're counting down to the open of markets in Greater China. Let's get to your top stories today. The U.S. and Iran reach an interim agreement to reopen the Strait of Hormuz. Now, both sides will meet in Switzerland this coming Friday to sign that agreement.
21: Asian equities rallying on the news as oil falls. Brent drops to below its 100-day moving average for the first time in 6 months.
22: Plus, Ant Group tests an overhaul to its Alipay super app that would introduce an AI agent interface.

0: Well, we're kicking off this week on a pretty positive note here. Yep. You know, what we saw on the weekend here wasn't just the Knicks winning in five, but then also talking about this Iran and U.S. deal, right? Mm. Certainly, there's a lot of questions that, you know, how close are we really to getting some sort of deal signed? How long is it going to stick? And could it actually lead to some sort of broader deal here?
1: Mm. And I think markets are just taking the headline first and I think pricing out some premium. I think it's worth keeping in mind while we are seeing quite a strong risk rally in the Asia Pacific, oil is still 20% higher than pre-war levels. Right? Yeah. Just to keep that in context, obviously we're trying to figure out what the details are going into what eventually will be signed on Friday and thereafter what that then would mean in terms of the sort of more difficult sticking points that would eventually lead us to, of course, a more permanent pre-war settings. That's obviously a lot more to digest going into the open today, but the stars have aligned, of course, for risk assets. Here's a decline in oil prices, obviously. Oil is, New York crude is 81. We're below 84 on Brent. This goes into the central bank conversations this week, which have, of course, at large, tried to bake in this moving target of where inflation would be at this point in time.
0: Yeah, I think you're going to start to see maybe some of the unwind of these rate hike bets, right? You certainly saw that a little bit with the Fed as, of course, Kevin Warsh becomes the governor there for his first meeting of the FOMC. So we're already seeing the odds of maybe a December rate hike pare back a bit this morning. And certainly we'll see how the end or the quote unquote end of this conflict could really factor into the central bank decisions of this part of the world, right? Bank Indonesia, right, which just a few days ago had an off-cycle rate hike. Markets are still pricing in hikes for that central bank as well, along with BSP certainly this week too.
1: Yeah, I mean, jumbo hikes are still on the table.
0: Yes.
1: I think you look at the forecast there, whether that's Indonesia or the Philippines, and I think Indonesia, of course, to your point, already moved. So the moving target is still one where inflation is higher for now. Now, despite all that, of course, markets are breathing a sigh of relief. I think it's also worth pointing out that SpaceX did, according to market terms, did go through Goldilocks scenario there. We're up now 3% as Taiwan comes online on the regional benchmark. So we'll obviously watch what the tailwinds will look like going into the first session of the week when China opens up and really what that could also mean for the broader EM space. EMFX, I should mention that too, is bid and that's going to be a very solid foundation for risk assets to rally.
0: Yep. So you have the decline in oil, you have the dollar cooling here as well. Yeah. That should be helping this part of the world. Let's get to the details here. What really was agreed upon over the weekend. President Trump says the Strait of Hormuz will reopen on Friday upon the signing of the deal between the U.S. and Iran. Let's bring in our Bloomberg editor, John Herskovitz, joins us now. So obviously, you know, it's welcome news for markets. John, just walk us through what are the key elements of the deal so far.
2: Sure. I mean, the main thing is the cessation of hostilities between Iran, the U.S., and also ending the hostilities between Israel and Hezbollah in Lebanon. When the deal is set, when the memorandum of understanding is set, it starts a 60-day clock to reach a final agreement. Part of this is, as you mentioned, the reopening of the Strait of Hormuz. Iran is supposed to get sanctions relief, a release of frozen funds, but this is the contingent on how Iran responds to the implementation of the deal. There are provisions for respective sovereignty and a lot of questions about how all of this will work out. But we have the basics of an agreement. We have this Friday for the possible signing. And as Trump said, this means a reopening of the Strait of Hormuz. But a lot of things, there are a lot of moving parts with this as well.
1: Talk to us about what we don't know. What are the caveats, the differences? What do we need to be watching out for in as far as bridging some of those gaps?
2: Yeah, I mean, first of all, with the Strait of Hormuz, it's Iran is saying that it, along with Oman, will be managing shipping through this. Trump says that this will be done without tolls. Also with the sanctions relief and the release of funds, some of these require Congress to approval of Congress for them to happen. Iran is also looking for some restitution for damage that was suffered during the attacks. And also there's just a matter of trust and sequencing. What comes first? What follows that? What does Iran need to do to get a certain thing? How will the U.S. roll back its blockade of Iranian ports? We have a lot of these, you know, very detailed things which are which could go wrong quite quickly. And also we have Israel and Lebanon and Hezbollah, which has been a source of difficulty for the negotiations as they have gone forward.
1: John, thank you so much. John Herskovitz, there, East Asia Government Editor. Joining us now from Chicago is Robert Pape, Professor of Political Science at the University of Chicago. He's known for the strategic theory, the escalation trap, which refers to really how powerful nations can get sucked into these prolonged conflicts. Professor, good morning from the Asia Pacific. Thank you for joining us. I know it's a Sunday where you are, so we appreciate the time. How optimistic are you that we will get, that this is headed in the right direction?
3: Well, I want to be optimistic because obviously that would be good for Hong Kong, Asia, and the world. However, I think that we need to have some caution here because despite the headlines, there are quite a few uncertainties, not just after a deal may be inked, but even between now and Friday. You see, if you listen to the deputy foreign minister of Iran, who is the most senior person to be speaking about this in detail, he says that, yes, there will be a signing on Friday, but that presumes there will be some $12 billion transferred, the unfrozen funds of Iran, transferred right up front before any opening of Hormuz occurs. And then essentially 60 days later, another $12 billion. And then this also presumes, according to Iran, that there will be an end to the hostilities by Israel in Lebanon. And if we can just simply go 5 days without Israel attacking Hezbollah or attacking Lebanon, that would be quite something because that has been going on and heating up, not just calming down. So I think we maybe have not quite a memorandum of understanding. I think we have more a memorandum of confusion. Now, that could be cleared up in a very simple way if both sides would simply release now the statements that they have agreed to. And the very fact that they're not leaves this real question about do they actually agree on the terms, or are they saying they want between now and Friday to straighten it out?
0: I guess what has been more, urgent and immediate has been at least relief, I guess you could call it, on reopening the Strait of Hormuz. How trusting should we believe that things will be back to normal? Or can it go back to normal, Professor?
3: Well, it's never going to go back to normal. So the problems here that Asia is going to face is that Iran has discovered it can close the Strait of Hormuz whenever it wants, for any reason it wants, with just a handful of drones. And it might even be able to do it with a handful of emails to the insurance companies. So this is not going to go away. And this isn't going to go away with any piece of paper that's inked on Friday. And this is going to, the leverage of Iran is also not going to disappear, and it's going to grow over the next few months because, you see, those oil inventories are still going to be running down for a good 30 to 60 days. Once you start this process, this is not like turning on the tap of a faucet in our kitchens where the water instantly comes out and goes into the pan. The problem here is it will take 30 to 60 days before the first drops of oil actually start to reach the refineries and their markets. And in that period of time, those inventories are going to run pretty close to dry. That is their operational minimums. For the United States, we know that is around from the 348 million barrels of oil in the reserve today. Their operational minimum is somewhere around 300 million barrels of oil, maybe 270, which means it hits the wall at the end of July. And then after that, the caves that are made of salt start to crumble and fall in physically. So this is not a situation where Iran's leverage is going to disappear. It's actually going to grow during this 30 to 60 days.
1: Professor, the last time we spoke was, I think, about 2.5 months back. And I think one thing that stood out from that specific interview, at least to me, was you told us, watch where the military assets are being placed and where they're being positioned. Is that still a good indicator of the direction of travel here?
3: Oh, absolutely. I mean, if it turns out that President Trump doesn't just end the blockade, but withdraws 50-70% of the naval assets that have been moved to the region, that's a huge indicator. If we withdraw, say, 20,000 or 10,000 troops that we have put in since the war, that would really be a big indicator. So, for example, if those airborne troops were to be taken out of theater, that would be an indicator. If the Marines would be physically lifted back to their bases in Asia and also in California, that would be a major indicator. But so far, President Trump hasn't said he's going to do that.
0: So, Professor, in terms of this, you know, theory that you have the escalation trap,
1: yeah.
0: Where do you think things are and where things stand now?
3: We're in what I would call the middle game. I know everybody wants it to be the end game, and the reason is because the world is like the Titanic heading to the iceberg of the end of the oil inventories, which are going to run out around August 1st, August 7th, something like that. All the oil execs agree, and even I think President Trump agrees, because I think that's why he is so desperate to get a deal. He's doing everything I think he can to get a deal, short of accepting a strategic defeat. However, we are in the middle here because President Trump is not willing to accept a strategic defeat, and what he wants is Iran to accept a strategic defeat. Well, let's see if Iran will do that. Will Iran kowtow to Trump and say, oh, yes, we bow down, we're not going to open the Strait of Hormuz or close the Strait of Hormuz ever again here? I think this is going to be a tall order, because would we even really believe Iran's words here? They've demonstrated the power to close the Strait of Hormuz whenever they want. And the fact is, they want more than just simply selling oil, their own oil. They want American forces to withdraw. So what I'm expecting is, in this middle game, Iran will probably play the game of leverage to get American forces to withdraw. They'll first probably ask for, again, 50-70% of the naval assets to be withdrawn, that is, out of the region. Then the next step would be those troops that were moved in. They would ask those to be withdrawn. And then step three would be close down the bases, lock, stock, and barrel of the 13 bases in the region. Those are the kinds of things I'm looking for here as the issues in the middle of the escalation trap.
1: Okay. A part of me wants to just say, let's not get ahead of ourselves, Professor Pape. Now, let's just say, for argument's sake, this signing coming on Friday does mark the end, or the end of the tunnel is very much in sight. What strategic objective do you think Donald Trump was able to achieve? Let's say this does mark the end. How do we look at this?
3: Let's assume that the absolute best case for America and the world happens, which is the war is over on Friday and the Strait stays open for the next 6 months or a year with no problems whatsoever. Then for President Trump, he will, of course, say that is a victory, but it's not. It's a clear strategic defeat. He will be a loser, because that is just returning the world to the position of February 27, the pre-war status quo ante. Well, we didn't need a war to get to February 27 here. So the bottom line is that this point I'm making, that Iran can, in the future, close the strait whenever it wants, that is going to be true even if it stays open for a year. This doesn't stop it from closing the Strait of Hormuz in the future, which is why I think we're likely going to have to pay, if we had to pay $24 billion to get to this point, I think there's a good chance they're going to come up with reasons why we got to pay more here and do more if that is going to go forward. I mean, why exactly are they not going to do that? What's the reason? Because they're good humanitarians.
0: Professor, thanks so much. Lots to think about here. Mm-hmm. Professor Robert Pape there, Professor of Political Science at the University of Chicago. Well, still ahead, we have SWS joining us here. Research Chief Analyst Jing Chen Jing will be joining us as we look at how the expected reopening of the Strait of Hormuz, whether it does change the outlook when it comes to markets as well as central banks around the world. And we're counting down the open of trade in Shanghai, Shenzhen, and Hong Kong. This is The China Show.
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18: 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I'm Ed Ludlow at NASA's Kennedy Space Center in Florida, and this is Bloomberg.
19: 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The Fed decides.
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0: really change our view about the economic outlook, but I would say it's indeed shifting the risk balance a little bit, you know, reduce some of the downside risk. And then, you know, potentially we are going to get into the second half with a pretty, you know, solid growth for the global economy.
1: Some of the reports of what Iran have been asking for in terms of reconstruction, capital from the US and seized funds, well, frozen funds and various factors there could be a sticking point. Trump has obviously denied and said that that's not the case, and we may know more on Friday. But I think the market wants to see it being signed and try and move on. The question for oil, of course, is how quickly can we get this normalization of flow back to 121, 140 vessels east to west, west to east through the Straits? And that may take some time.
2: Some of our guests there earlier reacting to news of an interim peace deal between the U.S. and Iran. Markets are going with it now. Take a look when it comes to China. Futures were up close to 1% right now. Asia also equities are up close to 3% gains here, really driven by the likes of the Nikkei as well as the KOSPI here today. So certainly there's a lot going on here. Let's bring in Anthony Stevens, our markets reporter. Tech is leading the drive again and charge again. What do you think is driving that? Is it all because of this Iran deal? Or?
3: Yeah, it's important to remember that tech was strong before the Iran deal, right? We went home with some very strong leads after SpaceX did reasonably well, but not so well that it took money from everything else. So U.S. tech was already very strong, and now it's just picking up where it left off as we check off yet another macro checkpoint, right? Mm. So the story is very consistent. The tech earnings story is front and center, and now we clear these macro checkpoints one by one. And we're seeing that in investors chasing the largest names, the biggest names, right? So you see MXAP up 3. That is very close to the headline index everywhere else. So TSMC is strong, Samsung, Hynix. People are not trying to do anything cool. They're just buying what has been working. And as long as that continues, the setup for Asian equities at the headline level is very strong. Now, as our session continues, what will come into focus is the genuinely emerging markets of the Philippines, Indonesia, India, these oil-exposed economies. And the reaction function those markets have will tell us a lot more about how much people believe this deal is done. Hmm.
4: The incremental gains beyond what's already been a safe bet, right?
3: Yes.
4: Okay, so EMFX has bid, and I think two of the economies you mentioned have central bank decisions this week. How do we need to be looking at this move in EMFX and, of course, also the Fed and what they say about where we go?
3: Right. It's a very interesting Fed meeting because actually nothing is in the price at all. Right? What the price on swaps are indicating is there's no change. It's the messaging that is up for grabs here. And Kevin Warsh has gotten enough data points to actually stay the course on his do-nothing course of action, because inflation expectations had been sliding into the peace deal. So that's been one of the big things in markets, that inflation swaps have actually been trending lower. Inflation in the U.S. is actually remarkably well anchored. The understanding that this war is transitory is being priced by the market, and that is the Fed's preferred source of inflation pricing. So from an inflation Fed perspective, Asian FX is fine. From their own central banks, though, the messaging around incoming hikes will be very important to keep the strength going. And Indonesia was the first to indicate that they would be on deck with that.
2: Anthony, thank you. Anthony Stevens there, our Bloomberg Markets reporter, on what really is going to be driving the rates markets and the like in the next coming days here when you have, it's a long list of central banks that are all meeting here.
4: Yeah.
2: Perfect timing that, you know, we have some sort of deal that's being framed here. And, of course, is marking President Trump's 80th birthday today, too.
4: Yeah. And, of course, that ongoing, I think, fight card of the UFC that I believe is still going on, of course, in the White House lawn. There are lots to get into, of course. Big, big sports weekend. As we go into the session today, 25,000 on the Hang Seng Index. Guess what name is leading these gains? Lenovo, right? Lots more ahead. This is Bloomberg.
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0: my old mentor, Roger Staubach, who told me when I transitioned, football will never leave you, but you need to leave it.
1: Wow.
0: Everyone has a dream, and a lot of dreams are, you know, my dream is to play football and play professional football, and you get the dream comes true, but it is going to end. And the day it ends, the day before it ends, you're one of the best in the world. Great. The next day you wake up, that's gone. What are you great at?
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5: Right, welcome back. You know, just a partial list of a very long list now of sectors we're tracking across the Chinese markets. Oil, because energy, because of the move down in oil, precious metals, crypto on the back of the move up, certainly in that related commodity. Truck makers are very much in focus too on a separate story that China's laying out, of course, this roadmap, no pun intended there, in terms of the electrification of trucks. Space-related stocks, of course, had a big move on Friday before that SpaceX debut, and of course, that's, day two as we go into the session here today.
6: Yeah, so certainly there's a lot at hand of what this whole Iran deal could mean, really when it comes to oil markets, right? As we just heard from Professor Robert Pei from University of Chicago, right? It takes up to 2 months possibly to really kind of clear that waterway and allow for, of course, these tankers and commercial freight to run past it again. And whether there's enough trust that's being put for that to happen. And then it takes, you know, we're getting closer to that time when oil inventories around the world are basically drying up and being depleted, right? So, you know, can we keep oil markets lower here up until maybe Friday when something gets signed, or even beyond that here at the moment? Hang Seng, though, here's how your pre-market is looking at. We're up about 1% here. Oil names are pretty mixed right now. PetroChina and Sinopec are following the oil price lower, but some of which are still higher this morning. Gold stocks also doing this, given what we saw when it comes to the price of bullion. So certainly there's a lot at hand for some of these miners here. There you go. Rallying. We're at 4,300 when it comes to gold spot this morning. The open is next. 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
7: Such an ordinary thing to walk home from high school. 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

0: U.S. jobs numbers are released. Bloomberg has the report under surveillance with crucial data and expert analysis at terminal speed. Nobody covers jobs day like Bloomberg.
1: 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Good morning. 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
7: Earnings season is underway. We're going to get some key reports.
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0: Welcome back. You're watching The China Show. We're counting down to the open of markets here. The cash markets are set to rally alongside, of course, what we're seeing anyway across the region. Cash markets in Asia are bid quite substantially on the back of the encouraging news between the U.S. and Iran. U.S. and European futures are also bid substantially, and we are closer to 80 on Brent than we have been really since the war began. But whether or not we break below that and head towards 70, which was the pre-war level, is still a very different conversation.
1: Yeah, so the Strait of Hormuz set to open according to, of course, the U.S. Here when it comes to on Friday, of course, and then it starts 60 days of negotiations, yeah. Right? And that is probably where...
0: In terms of that being able to lead into a more lasting framework here. In fact, let me just read that to you. We assess the odds of any deal lasting are low. Instead, both sides are likely to use any lull in hostilities to prepare for the next round of fighting. Let that sink in, and as far as that's concerned. A couple of markets coming online. We'll get to the Philippines in a moment because I think that market is up over 3%. But yes, CSI 300 joining into this rally here today.
1: Yeah, and really China has been largely kind of missing out, right, when it comes to this risk rally of late. So we'll see what the appetite is when it comes to Chinese investors here. SWS Research is going to be joining us in just a couple of moments as well. In terms of what we're watching very closely, so you do see some of these tech names. Some of the, you know, the chip makers in domestically still doing quite well. Capricorn's up close to 2. Hong Kong's looking like this here right now. So you are seeing HS Tech driving that here once again. So you are seeing gains from Xiaomi, Baba, Tencent are all up about 1% or so. Baidu is the exception. We're actually heading lower here this morning. And we're watching very closely dollar China moves as well. Still some strength that you're seeing across EMFX here today. So dollar China is at around that's just below that 676 level here this morning. In terms of movers, of course, the oil majors and the likes are certainly going to be front and center here. Now that, as Dave mentioned, we're getting closer to that $80 handle when it comes to crude prices there. Shanghai crude is down 7. So you are seeing most of these oil majors in China falling today. Truck makers also, we got some regulations here when it comes to some of these electric trucks there. So mapping out heavy truck electrification push with a 40% goal. So we're watching the likes of Citi, for example, listed here in Hong Kong. That's up about close to 2% here today. Also want to take into rocket stocks. So obviously we talked about the SpaceX IPO. That debut seemed to kind of gone pretty smoothly. Goldilocks, as Dave mentioned here, that not enough to suck that liquidity out of the rest of the markets here. But you are seeing some of these space stocks slightly lower here this morning. And Minimax and Drew, that's an interesting one from JP Morgan. So they downgraded Minimax to neutral from overweight and slashing the price target by more than half. And they're citing some concerns when it comes to model leadership for Minimax and the visibility when it comes to monetization. So this is really due to what Minimax and their repricing that they saw when it came to what they saw last week for M3. Separately, though, they're keeping the overweight rating on Jiupu. So they're saying when it comes to the visibility side of things in terms of earnings and stuff, they might have more of that pricing power. So that's why that price target raised to 1400 when it comes to Jiupu here.
0: Yeah. And finally, some nuance and context there, right? Because most people in the market tend to, you know, lump both stocks into the same basket.
1: Yes.
0: And I think the interesting point here is there is, of course, some differences between the two. 400 is that new price target coming out of JP Morgan on the former there. Apart from that, other things to track as we go into the open today, do we have the open in the Philippines? Just to mention that too, because this broader EM rally is also playing out. So that's a market I'm watching very closely today. Can we get the Philippines up before we get into the ant story? And of course, the other thing I want to point out is Indonesia, of course, which gets underway in about 30 minutes. Just to underscore that if we see gains here and gains there in Indonesia, and if we see lasting gains there, that would indicate, of course, a somewhat of a material shift in sentiment, right? Because these are two markets just representative of markets that have been on offer. And if we get incremental buying into

0: to this, because you know what? When you look at AI and the Taiwan names and the Korean names, we know, of course, those are fairly substantially bid. If we get more details here on these, then it could mark the shift, of course, in terms of the needle here.
1: You're seeing the Philippines, that relief rally underway. I'm interested to see what Indonesia does at the top of the hour, given that, keep in mind, also this MSCI reclassification review is happening this month, right? There's still a lot of lingering concerns that this market is going to be downgraded to frontier status. And if that's the case, that could lead to even more outflows here.
0: Yeah, that's what actually kicked off that review that kicked off this whole bout of underperformance in that market, right? So that comes, of course, full circle this week, depends, of course, on what they say. Okay, we're up 3% now on the regional benchmark. All right, let's talk about this other story. Ant Group is said to be testing this overhaul of its Alipay super app that would then introduce an AI agent interface within, of course, the app itself. Now, it's a major escalation in its battle, of course, for users with its big other rival, of course, which is WeChat. Let's bring in Min Min Lo, our China correspondent, here to tell us about this new AI agent and how this, I guess, bakes into the broader Alipay ecosystem.
2: Yes, it's going to be called Abao, which runs in the Chinese name of Zhifubao, Chinese name of Alipay called Zhifubao. Oh. And so in the future, you'll be able to ask Abao to order you a takeout coffee or book you a cab. Mm. And of course, this is, as you said, an escalation of this race, right, with the other super app in China, WeChat. Both Alipay and WeChat have more than a billion users each. So whoever does this better is going to have an edge. And I think the key differentiating characteristic for Alipay is that it's more of a payment and also a wealth management app, right? So Abao will also be able to do things like basic sort of wealth management tasks, like buy into a mutual fund with user authorization, of course.
1: What about monetization? Is there a clear pathway or are there still concerns around that?
2: Yeah, that's still a major concern. In fact, a major concern for many of these tech apps, right? Because Ant has been investing heavily into AI. It has its own humanoid robot that it showcased not too long ago. It was able to do some basic tasks in the kitchen. Mm-hmm. It has its own large language model. It has this AQ healthcare app as well, where they train AI versions of doctors. So you can ask AI doctors about your problems. And now with this AI agent, rollout and as
0: health problems, to be more specific.
2: Health problems, yes. That's right. And as our Bloomberg Intelligence team's Robert Lee likes to say, with AI agent, you're really massively ramping up the use of computing power, and the token price in China is so cheap that these tech companies will likely have to absorb some of that cost as well.
1: All right, Min Min, thank you. Our China correspondent, Min Min Lo, there. You know, staying in tech here, this was a pretty big news here. Anthropic has disabled access to its most advanced AI models following an unprecedented order by the Trump administration. The U.S. government earlier ordered the company to suspend access for foreign nationals, citing national security concerns. Let's bring in Avril Hong. She's here with more. Avril, what else do we know about this new directive from the U.S. government?
3: Yeah, following this directive that Anthropic says was issued late on Friday, Anthropic has suspended the access for its most advanced, the top of the range on its AI model. So that's the Fable 5 as well as the Mythos 5 models. And it is likely, as some of our colleagues have highlighted, that Anthropic didn't have a direct way in which it could sort of verify the citizenship of some of its users, and therefore the most straightforward route in order to comply with this U.S. directive, which was on the basis of national security concerns, that it was to, you know, suspend access altogether. So this basically means that U.S. and foreign nationals alike now do not have access to the product. And Anthropic has said that it disagrees with the finding. It says that it thinks this directive followed the government discovering that it was possible to jailbreak or bypass Fable 5 guardrails. And of course, Fable 5 is the version of its AI model that is more widely accessible to developers as well as enterprises. And from what we understand, also separate reporting suggests from the Wall Street Journal that the discovery followed researchers at Amazon actually undertaking jailbreak research, and then that's how the vulnerabilities were uncovered. Amazon's team is also said to have been in contact with the U.S. government prior to these export controls being imposed. And we're also hearing separate reporting that Anthropic has dispatched its top technical staff to DC to kind of iron things out a little with U.S. officials.
0: So, Avril, so we've heard some reaction closer to the center. What other reaction have we heard, if any, and, you know, where does this take us next here?
3: Yeah, so in terms of the reaction so far, we've heard how there are these concerns because this is something we haven't seen before. The U.S. government controlling AI models rather than the underlying chip supply chain. So the worry is, might this set a sort of precedent at the time when these AI model developers are working to show that their technology can turn a profit? And as you know, Anthropic and OpenAI, they're racing towards an IPO that could come as soon as this year. Might it also mean a tightening of some of these AI national security rules, not to mention the confusion this sort of sows for U.S. AI policy? As our colleagues have highlighted, the details on this for now are still quite scant. And of course, we've also heard some reaction from a former Trump AI czar, and that's David Sacks. He's been talking about how he hopes Anthropic will fix the jailbreak issue, the export controls can be lifted, and then Fable 5 can go back to general release.
0: Avril, thank you. Avril Hong in Singapore for us there. We're about 10 minutes, just across a 10-minute mark into the cash market session here. We're up 1% on the CSI 300. We'll leave you to look at that and other benchmarks as this fresh trading week gets underway.

K-pop takes center stage. Bold sounds, global energy, and hits that move fast. Today's K-pop plays the biggest tracks, breakout anthems, and chart toppers. 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

0: All right. Risk assets are continuing here to really kind of a sense of relief across the board when you take a look at what's been going on with the U.S. and Iran, supposedly reaching a deal here to reopen the Strait of Hormuz on Friday. And then it begins, of course, talks in Switzerland, which our Bloomberg Economics team says that's where the hard work begins, because you still got to iron out a lot of details about how this waterway is going to be reopened. And then, of course, a lot of lingering questions around nuclear capabilities, you know, sanctions and the like. But right, then again, look at how markets are dealing here right now, right? Dollar is notably weaker here across the board. It comes to EMFX. You're seeing gains here when it comes to the yuan, Taiwan dollar, also the peso as well. And dollar China sitting pretty at 6.75 here this morning. So certainly it's going to be pretty interesting to hear what central banks have to say because of the repricing already we're seeing.
1: Yes, I mean, we have a lot of big ones this week. I think the BOJ begins its two-day meeting today. Yeah. Towards midweek, of course, you get the likes of the Philippines, Indonesia. The Fed, of course, will be front and center this week. And it's taken a couple of months for inflation to show up from the energy spike and energy crisis. So it will take a few more months for inflation to then respond to any and to the war. And I think central banks will need to look forward. It's a moving target, and let's see how they frame it. All things equal, economists do expect some hikes, including perhaps potentially jumbo ones, 50 basis point hikes out of Bank Indonesia and the Philippines this week. Something to keep in mind. Japan, of course, has its different set of dynamics there. And we are expecting the interest rate in Japan to be taken back to a level we last saw in

0: 1995.
1: All right. Joining us now from Shanghai is Jinqian Jing, head of global asset allocation research and chief analyst at SWS Research, a subsidiary of China's state-owned brokerage company, Shenhua Hongyuan. It's great to have you, Qian Jing. I mean, markets are already going with it, that perhaps the end is near when it comes to this conflict. How are you interpreting the news?
2: I guess the breaking news has a big effect on the market performance immediately after it breaks out. And we can see that most of the risky assets is actually having a recovery, and as well as gold. I think the most important effect of this deal is that it helps to alleviate the war risk premium, and which actually turns to our lower probability of rate hike from the Fed this week. And also, I think another thing we need to watch is that those non-AI sectors may even recover more from this news, because previously they are actually suppressed by the fear of higher oil price. And that's my observation. Thank you.
0: Do any specific equity sectors or markets across the Asia Pacific stand out that you think will outperform given the breaking news we've had on the weekend on Iran?
2: Well, from my perspective, the first is those market that is mostly largely suppressed by the high oil price, especially those emerging markets with really low oil stocks, and may have some supply chain problems with those risk. So those market, I think, will have better performance. And in terms of sectors, I do think there are some non-AI sectors, like some traditional sectors. For example, some of the manufacturing sectors, which are actually threatened by the high oil price, may have a better recovery from this news.
1: What indications are you looking for to ensure that whatever deal we get is going to be long-lasting? I mean, as someone that watches the markets very closely, what are still some of the lingering questions that you have to make sure that, you know, the trajectory that we're seeing across these markets can actually sustain?
2: Well, that is a good question, because we already seeing that this deal has been talking several rounds, and I guess as we reaching the into the third quarter, and I think from both sides, from Iran and the U.S., both sides have more pressures to actually reaching a real deal. So I think from the probability perspective, I think this time the deal might last for a longer time. And actually, it has come to some details about how we're going to reopen the straits and how we're going to deal with the sanction, and more detailed news has come out. So I think this good news may last for longer than the previous news. Thank you.
0: Would you recommend buying U.S. Treasuries at this point?
2: One thing is that I think for the from the short-term rate perspective, as I expect, there will be only like zero or one time at most rate hike for the Fed this year. And with this breaking news, I think the pressure has go down to only zero times rate hike. So from the short-term rate point of view, we don't see there is much pressure going up. And also from the risk premium point. Perspective, because this year we don't see there is a lot of pressure on more U.S. deficit, U.S. fiscal deficit going up. And also, I think when Kevin Warsh actually go on the Fed board, he would not implement the so-called the balance sheet reduction very quickly, because that is more like a systematic work to do. So from the premium side, I think the risk is controllable. So at this current level, like 4.5 U.S. Treasury rate, I think the rate is the coupon rate is high, and the duration risk is generally controllable. So that's what I think that is a good price to buy. Thank you.
1: Okay, that's interesting, right? Where you think the duration risk is controllable at this point. You recommend sort of this strategy, right? So holding low volatility short-term bonds, you pair that with these AI tech stocks. Where are you looking at in this AI trade now geographically?
2: I think the AI trend is generally going upward, still in the big trend, one for sure. And we have to recommend, or we have to point it out, I think that for the second half of the year, we also need to pay more attention to the Chinese computing power CapEx trend. We can see that with the combination with DeepSeek and the Huawei chips. This might, ignite the enthusiasm for the packers in the of the Chinese domestic computing power. So in terms of the market, that we can also find more opportunities on this side, not only just those opportunities driven by the big names in the U.S. market.
0: Tell us some of those names. Like what stands out to you? Like what should foreign investors be looking at in as far as the Chinese domestic markets are concerned?
2: Like Hanwuji, those chips made actually driven by the domestic capex, like Hanwuji, and some from the Chinese the Hong Kong market. There are also some new names from the just Chinese own model, and I think all those names might benefit from this trend. Thank you.
0: Thank you so much for your time. Jin Tianjing, the head of Global Asset Allocation Research and chief analyst at SWS Research. For our Bloomberg clients and many of you out there, of course, if you have more questions on what's going on here and some lingering questions, we have more, in fact, analysis on what's going on here across all our platforms. Of course, join our colleagues. Heidi, of course, will be joining that. Jenny Marsh, Serene Chung, and John Herskovitz. A live Q&A audio conversation that's going to be happening on our website very soon in a couple of minutes. So, of course, do join that. Get your questions in. And for our Bloomberg clients, of course, you know how to reach that. If you don't, you know how to reach us, and we'll guide you in as far as that direction is concerned.
1: All right. We're going to give you some pictures that are happening in the South Lawn of the White House here right now, where Donald Trump is bringing the UFC to D.C. here as part of his 80th birthday celebration and the 250th anniversary of the U.S. So, the president obviously enjoying his birthday here on the back of what he has tentatively agreed upon with some sort of deal with Iran over the weekend as well. This is Bloomberg.
3: Whatever you're in the mood for, TuneIn has the music to match. 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
1: From the micro to the macro.
0: Covering retail, entertainment, the business of sports.
1: The supply chains, trade policy, how it all is impacted.
2: The Lesotho Highland. And this is Bloomberg.
3: Right. Well, looking at a lot of these macro adjacent sectors, given, of course, the drop we're seeing in oil prices, do we eventually see a drop in jet fuel, which obviously there's some friction and stickiness around that relationship between those two prices, and even more so when it comes to airfares? And will these airlines eventually be convinced enough to sort of increase capacity? And of course, for the common folk like you and me, Yvonne, are we eventually going to face lower airfares? Anyway,
4: let's
3: markets
4: hope so.
3: Are running with this. Yeah, they're astronomical at this point in time still.
4: Yeah, look at Korean Air. We're up close to 13%. Also, when it comes to some of the pure plays in China, lots of talk here what's going on when it comes to Minimax and Jibu. Jibu shares are rallying. Get this. Well, at one point, as much as 48%. We come off that. We're just rallying 29%.
3: Yeah, I'm sorry for the bulls.
4: Thanks to JP Morgan raising its price target by nearly 50% here, really talking about leading models and improved pricing power from the likes of Jibu. Minimax, on the other hand, they actually downgraded that to neutral here because of concerns on monetization.
3: Right. Chinese benchmarks are rallying. We are expecting also a rally when Jakarta comes online in a couple of minutes. And, of course, the Philippines is worth pointing out. We'll talk more about this up the most in 5 years. Lots more ahead.
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2: No scrolling, no typing. Just the shows, music, and news you love. Anytime you want. 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
6: No one. The way I could see AI being banned or blocked is if something really went wrong. 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
1: So is it paradise ahead or Gattaca?
7: Maybe somewhere in the middle.
8: Oh, hello there. Just wanted to say, Primer is back.
9: Oh-ho.
8: We've been scouring the frontiers of science and technology to help explain the difference between the next gold rush and whatever this thing is. And in season two, we're upping the stakes. More danger.
10: Now that is some high-grade uranium mineralization.
11: We used to have a stable climate on this Earth. Right now, we do not.
8: More science.
12: We're pushing the envelope of technology in multiple directions. Software, hardware, chemistry, physics.
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0: in what I would call the middle game. I know everybody wants it to be the end game, and the reason is because the world is heading toward, the world is like the Titanic heading to the iceberg of the end of the oil inventories, which are going to run out around August 1st, August 7th, something like that. All the oil execs agree, and even I think President Trump agrees, because I think that's why he is so desperate to get a deal. He's doing everything I think he can to get a deal, short of accepting a strategic defeat.
1: There were two important elements of Trump's statement today. He said that the U.S. blockade would be lifted immediately, and that there would be potentially a 60-day window in which Iran could have a license to increase its oil sales or to sell without any restrictions. So I think those things will be well received by the market. Other elements around what the future of transit looks like through the Strait of Hormuz are really quite uncertain at this point. And as you said, there are conflicting statements between Iran and the United States.
2: Some of our guests earlier reacting to news of an interim peace deal between the U.S. and Iran. So certainly still a lot of lingering questions, as Robert Pate mentioned, right? The reopening the Strait of Hormuz is not like just flipping of a switch here. Obviously, it's going to take some time, whether it's clearing out mines, whether it's kind of a letting, of course, of whether tankers have the trust to really, you know, go through the waterway. And certainly we're still talking about 60 days of negotiations ahead of us here in Switzerland.
3: If they sign on Friday.
2: If they sign on Friday,
3: right? And I think that seems to be lost just looking at the market reaction today, that we're not actually back, we're not even back to square one when you look at where markets are, where pre-war settings were concerned, right? So I think it's very important to put this into context, and we have yet to actually see the draft of whatever agreement will be signed on Friday. Not to take away, of course, from the encouraging news, but once we do get that draft signed on next week, that then begins the process of negotiating the more difficult parts of the conversation, which brought us into the war to begin with, right? With the nuclear program, what have you. So,
2: and both sides seem to be casting this deal in different lights, right? And you're talking about even minutes after it was announced. So there is still, as Robert Pate mentioned, the fact that it hasn't been released, the details from both sides is a telling signal of just maybe there's still a lot of mistrust out there between the two sides, and still a lot of lingering questions, because Lebanon is also part of this deal, whether Israel will actually play ball here and agree to that, because up until now, they've actually opposed to stop their military operations in Lebanon.
3: Which I think Robert Pate then said it would be an accomplishment in itself if we did see Israel bombing Lebanon over the next five days or so.
2: Before Friday,
3: right? And the New York Times citing the president, President Trump, who described his conversation with Benjamin Netanyahu as difficult. That was a few hours back. Actually, just to underscore, of course, the complexity of this. But in any case, of course, the markets are running with the encouraging news, not to take away anything from that, of course, with the Philippines, of course, one of the markets that really had taken this on the chin because of inflation concern up the most in about 5 years or so. Indonesia's flying out of the gates. We're up about 3% on that specific market there. Flip the page, please. A lot of this has to do with the fact that the dollar is on offer today. This rally we're seeing across most of the FX space, with the exception of the yen, which is, as you can see, flat right now on dollar yen. But apart from that, we're trying to figure out how low can oil go. We're now at 83, 84 on the most active contract on Brent. We're closer to 81, in fact, closer to 80 on West Texas. And really, what does the road ahead look like if we were to imagine a world where Brent gets back to, let's call it 69.70, which was the level effectively before the war broke out back in late Feb.
2: Yeah, for more on what the implications are on this deal on energy markets, joining us is Sarah Vakshuri, founder and president at SVP Energy International. Sarah, it's good to have you on the program. Our oil market is certainly seeing a substantial cooling, just given what we've heard over the weekend. How encouraged are you about the prospects of the Strait of Hormuz being reopened soon?
4: So the oil market have been reacting to the headlines since the beginning of the war and has been obviously now pricing the peace, while the realities on the market and in the physical market has been different. And since in the past 3 months, as much as the historical disruption was the big news, adaptation was the other one. So the market has adapted, adjusted through the buffers, lower imports. But how optimistic we can be. There are a lot of ifs already for this, even though that has been yet strongest statement since the beginning of the war. But there is that 60 days buffer and negotiation that you mentioned. Also, the Strait of Hormuz blockade will open upon the signature of the deal in Friday. So there are a lot of things that could happen. And I think on the physical side, the market on the ground, people have had heard this a lot. So we have to wait and see what really is going to happen. But if it happens, definitely there are a lot of inventories in the region before even the producing countries get back to their previous production that they could start exporting from those inventories.
3: Sarah, David here. Do you see a path back, let's call it 83 now on Brent, do you see a path back to 69?
4: You know, if the market is, if we see that tankers start moving, again, the point is that before even the Strait of Hormuz was closed or the blockade was imposed, the tankers stopped moving because of tanker insurance. The rates that the crew didn't want to go. So if we see a flow of tankers and start moving to the region and start loading, we could see that price. But as of now, yet the market has just priced the piece cautiously. We have to see what will happen on the ground. So as I mentioned, yes, I think if the Strait of Hormuz is really open and the market starts seeing that tankers are going, they're feeling comfortable to move, even not to the 100% pre-war levels. But as the tankers start moving, and as I said, even though there are anticipations that will take some time for countries to restore their pre-war production, but a lot of inventories in the region are full because the countries could not export it for long for the past 3 months. So I would say it depends on what will happen on the ground.
2: Sarah, I mean, we had a guest earlier, Robert Pate, that said, you know, oil inventories around the world are basically getting to, you know, run dry, basically, maybe around August or so. I mean, how are you looking at inventory levels right now? Because you could argue that maybe that's the reason why oil prices up until now haven't really breached 100. But once those inventories are depleted, you know, what could happen to oil prices?
4: So there has been a lot of warning, a lot of dates, a lot of two weeks to come that has been anticipated. But as I mentioned, the market has adapted significantly. So that was very interesting to observe. So yes, we had the buffers and inventories, a big part of that adaptation and adjustment. So the prices did not go shockingly high. But we had also the import adjustments. We had Japan and significantly China reducing their imports, rerouting of oil flow, refineries adjusting their diet, some of them, also increase of exports from United States. So yes, the story of inventories is real. If they end, we're going to have a real problem, because regardless of what the paper market is going to price the oil, the physical and actual access is important. The August specifically comes because, you know, we are hitting the summer season that we need a lot of production, which United States has so far been successful to exporting and supplying as much as it could, but the inventories could run out at some point, seasonal demand in summer. But August particularly come for the time that the countries will start replenishing their stock for getting ready for fall. So August and September are the times that the market are worried about it. But before the August come out, it was the summertime. So as I say, despite the panics in the market, the adjustment and adaptation had helped. Yet this is not a sustainable and long-term strategy, because that buffer, as you mentioned, at some point will run out.
2: Yeah.
3: Perhaps more in the physical market, if I could ask you about things like jet fuel, for example. Certainly there have been adjustments in the futures market, parts of the physical market, but things like jet fuel, for example, of course, there's no way around. I mean, we don't have EVs when it comes to planes. Just your thoughts on where the airlines go with this moving forward.
4: Well, yes, definitely we could see a lot of, and it has been actually happening, a lot of flight cancellation adjustments. The prices of definitely tickets have been increased. But What is very important is also, again, as I mentioned, the adjustments. So we had some significant adjustments, let's say, in some of the refineries' diet. We've seen that a huge purchase of fuel oil in the market, which, many refiners started producing more lighter products from fuel oil instead of crude oil, United States production. But yes, as you mentioned, again, this is not a sustainable solution, because at some point we are going to run out if the Strait of Hormuz is not open.
2: How do you think Asia energy importers are going to react to this news? I mean, they basically have spent months mapping out alternative options, trying to reduce the reliance on the Strait of Hormuz. Do you think they'll continue on that pathway? Or do you think now that this war seemingly is coming to some sort of end, that reliance will go back to what it was before?
4: I would say, actually, the legacy of this conflict would be a lot of adjustments. So we're going to see a lot of importers and a lot of countries thinking about additional and alternative logistics suppliers in the market, adjustments in the refineries. So we're going to see some long-term changes, but also one lesson that the market learned was that how logistical diversification increase the energy security resistance. We had Saudi Arabia, above all, and also UAE, being able to export part of that oil that was stranded inside the region through their alternative logistics that had to bypass the Strait of Hormuz. So we could see a lot of more investment and attention to alternative logistics and routes, and also, as I mentioned, adaptations moving forward. But we have seen a lot of government policies. You mentioned in Asia, China's significant reduction of imports, Japan's policy, a lot of prioritization. And we are just now have been talking only about oil. Definitely there are other molecules that are passing through the Strait of Hormuz, including LNG. And market, even though the LNG alternative has been much less than oil in the market, we've seen that Asian, especially importers, have easily adjusted. I wouldn't say easily, but somehow adjusted by burning more coal or alternatives to LNG. For the petrochemical imports, definitely inventories and some government policies in terms of prioritizing what is important. Let's say in Japan, now for the past 3 months, production of medical supplies have been in the priority list of petrochemical industries. And then we have helium, we have fertilizers. So it's not just oil, and it's very important for global economy, energy, and food security.
3: Sarah, thank you so much for the time. Sarah Vakhshuri there, founder and president and head, of course, of SVB Energy International, joining us from Washington today. In the next hour, we'll hear exclusively from Pakistan's finance minister, Mohammad Aurangzeb, here after Islamabad, in fact, playing quite a key role in mediating a deal between the U.S. and Iran.
2: But first, we're speaking with LNG's Asia head of investment strategy, Ben Bennett, and why he sees possibly more monetary policy tightening in this part of the world. That's next. This is Bloomberg.
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17: Bringing you up to the minute geopolitical news whenever and wherever it's happening. I'm Anne-Marie Hordern in Caracas, Venezuela, and this is Bloomberg.
18: All right, we're taking a look when it comes to U.S. futures. They are punching higher across the board here this morning. U.S. futures are up close to 1% for S&P. NASDAQ futures are close to 2%. Punching gains here this morning. So certainly a lot of optimism when Wall Street opens up and wakes up. Once they've recovered, I guess, from, of course, this Knicks win.
3: Hmm. And eventually the UFC
18: They're still partying, I heard, from our directors in New York City.
3: Won't be surprised, right? That's what, 50 years of pent-up frustration demand and... really goes to show the longer you wait, at some point you'll be correct in your call. Joining us here on set, Ben Bennett, Asia Head of Investment Strategy at L&G. Good morning. Very nice to see you. Breaking news, obviously.
19: Yeah.
3: How have markets changed compared to Friday?
19: So we're all looking at the oil price. I mean, that's the thing that's driving everything. But frankly, the oil price has already fallen a fair bit on the expectation of this deal. So yeah. the move today, I mean, it's a decent-sized move, but not out of kilter with what we've seen over the last couple of months, really. So then, if this is sustainable, if we continue to see the oil price fall, then we all look at treasuries, of course. And the yield fall that we've seen there a little bit, I actually think that it might not be as much as people expect. I think still we've got inflation in the US that's quite sticky. We've seen this huge amount of expenditure from the AI projects that's building some of those goods inflation stickiness there. I still wouldn't be surprised if we continue to expect a rate hike by the Federal Reserve by the end of the year. So of course, we'll see what Kevin Warsh says this week, but you know, maybe that's still a possibility.
18: So you think yields are still heading higher? How do you look at duration risks now?
19: Yeah, I actually think the overall that the move that we've seen because of the Iranian conflict, that could be sustainable, that move. I don't know if they're going to go that much higher, but I think actually those yield moves, a bit like inflation, might prove sticky. So, yeah, I'm not a massive bull here on the U.S. rates markets, but there are other rates markets that are going to, I think, perform pretty well on a relief rally.
3: Well, tell us more.
19: So, for example, in Asia, we've seen Indonesia sell off significantly over the last few weeks. Not just Indonesia, but the Philippines, India, those countries, those high beta countries. The relief rally that we might get because energy supply is going to be a lot more comfortable. Mm. That relief rally might drive those bonds better, those bond yields lower, and the currency stronger. We've been underweight a lot of those Asian countries, particularly Indonesia, over the last few months. And actually, over the last couple of weeks, we've been adding back some risk because we worry that when these headlines hit, that sort of higher beta stuff might be the place that rallies.
18: Hmm. Have you think policymakers in Indonesia, have they done enough to convince you? I mean, you say you're incrementally buying back in this market. What more do you need to see?
19: Yeah, I mean, they hiked interest rates in an emergency meeting. They're meeting again this week. The equity indices want to see more in terms of governance, so that type of thing will get me more comfortable within Indonesia. We've actually added back outside of Indonesia. We've added a little bit of risk within Pakistan, within Kenya, so another more high beta countries that should benefit from a sustainable deal. Indonesia, we're still waiting and seeing, as you see, for more policy.
3: What was the assumption there? Why have you been adding?
19: Well, again, we were looking at the oil price. And your oil experts have been on discussing what might happen when they reopen the Straits of Hormuz, how long it takes.
3: Right.
19: Also looking at, you know, potentially supply disruptions elsewhere. But we have seen the oil price fall.
3: Right.
19: So if the oil price has been falling, that's telling you that there is an easing of that supply.
3: So we can trust the oil markets getting that one right as perhaps the best leading indicator?
19: Almost the price is your friend here, exactly, okay. Rather than the analysis. So, and personally, from my perspective, I'm not an oil expert, so I have to trust that that price is right. we don't know when China runs out of the inventory that's been drawn down. Of course, that's been a huge question mark. Mm. But at least the oil price is telling us that there should be some

0: We'll see where the Nasdaq closes today, but it's down a few percent. But we're looking to buy back on weakness. Maybe we'll be buying back today on the back of these headlines, because that is another trigger for this. So it's a temporary reduction. We still love the technology sector based on those earnings.
1: Yeah.
0: But, you know, when they've run up so much in such a small period of time, you've got to take a breather sometimes.
2: What are the chances Korea ends lower this year? By the end of this year, compared to 8,500, let's call that the line.
0: Yeah, I think a 50-50 chance. I mean, it's the move that we've seen is just unprecedented is wrong, because we have seen, but when they have been these types of moves in the past, you tend to get amazing volatility, huge amounts of volatility. The thing about Korea and the thing about the rest of the technology sector is we're baking in amazing earnings today, and we're projecting them for the next few years.
2: Look at how cheap Korea is compared to everything else.
1: Single digits. So
0: yeah, but that's based on today's earnings.
2: Right.
0: But if you base it over the last 5 years, average earnings, so take a weighted over the cycle, it's really expensive. So it just depends what you think. Do you think these earnings are sustainable?
2: Yeah.
0: I think they're sustainable for maybe 2 years. And then, you know, if I was making chips, I'd be building as much capacity as I possibly could right now, because the profitability is amazing. Yeah. So that's going to come online in 2 or 3 years' time. And at that point, you're going to start to question mark the sustainability of those earnings.
1: What about China? Is China still in your radar this year?
0: So China, it's interesting we spoke about Korea, just to sort of go back. 18 months ago, Korea was underperforming. We said, you know, the profitability wasn't there, the governance wasn't there. You can maybe make those points about China today, that they've underperformed, that there is a question mark about the leadership wanting to make earnings accelerate. So maybe China is the new Korea. That's the question mark. I mean, I would have my doubts, just because, again, I think they have much more focus on other parts of China, in terms of they want to have more employment, they want to have more manufacturing capacity. But, you know, there's a chance that I think China could outperform Korea in the next year, but it might not be because China accelerates. It might be because Korea plateaus.
2: To ask what the specific catalyst would be for China.
0: Yeah.
2: Because, I mean, cheap valuations
0: have been there for a while,
2: and seldom are in and of itself, you know, a catalyst, right?
0: Yeah, so Korea's catalyst, weirdly, was not the announcement of this new focus on earnings. It was just the fact that SK Hynix and Samsung made tons of money. So maybe the catalyst is some companies in China start to make loads and loads of money. That would help, of course it would.
1: Yeah. What did you make of, I mean, everyone's been talking about the SpaceX IPO. I mean, obviously it went by smoothly.
0: Yeah.
1: But it's just a moment in time when we're tracking what these other big names that are set to come to the market. These private companies, you know, raising money in public markets now in a really big way.
0: Yeah.
1: How do you think that changed dynamics?
0: So that would be my question about the technology overweight. So structurally, we want to be technology overweight because of the earnings. But if we were to get indigestion at some point, and it might be via the IPO market, it might more likely around the credit market, actually, that's the place that we could see some indigestion. If we see that indigestion, then equity investors might worry about how these companies can afford to do their build out. And at that point, we could get a more sustainable correction in markets. So, yeah, that's the thing that I'm really looking for, indigestion. But we haven't seen it yet. But, yeah, that'd be my concern.
2: And is it demand for all these bonds that they're issuing when you talk about the credit markets?
0: There is demand. A demand in the U.S. investment grade market is up 25%.
2: Okay.
0: So the supply of these bonds is up 25%. And they've all been sold very well.
1: Yeah.
0: But there's a dispersion happening in credit markets. So some of those names that are doing a lot of issuance are trading at pretty wide levels, whereas other parts of the credit market are really, really, really tight. That dispersion normally would precede widening in credit spreads. We haven't seen that yet. We're starting to see the winners and losers. Again, I've got my eyes on that as a question mark going forward.
1: Ben, it's great to have you. Fantastic. Ben Bennett there, Asia Head of Investment Strategy at L&G. And coming up, we'll speak a little bit more on what this means for ECO and the like. Natixis CIB's Alicia Garcia Herrera will be joining us as we digest news of an interim deal between the U.S. and Iran. That's just a few moments there. This is Bloomberg.
3: 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So

0: anything we do in Africa is going to be more risky than the U.S. I think the approach we want to take is, how are we being compensated for that risk? And one of those is obviously going to be a valuation question. In our minds, valuation was a lot more attractive in Africa, even if we adjust for some of those Africa risks that a lot of Western investors see. So yes, in a lot of ways, you take some of those models that, as I said, might...
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5: All right, we're checking when it comes to oil stocks here this morning in this part of the world. And you are seeing the likes of Santos down some 6% and falling the oil price lower here. There are some nuances here, like S Oil, for example, is actually heading in the opposite direction. But Bloomberg Intelligence just coming out with their forecast here with the Hormuz reopening. China demand slump could send oil back below $70. That's according to Henrik Fung and his team there. We're also watching, of course, gold, given the fact that we're back above that 4,300 level for gold there. There you go. Miners are loving that. The likes of Bellevue Gold up double digits here this morning. And crypto also seeing a bit of recovery there. So certainly you're seeing some of these Asia crypto stocks also mostly higher here. We got plenty more to come. This is Bloomberg.
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0: bringing you the most important news and financial information whenever and wherever it happens. I'm Michael McKee on the Mexican border, and this is Bloomberg.
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0: 11:29 a.m. in Tokyo. Japanese markets are heading to that lunch break in just a moment. And it looks like it's sunny skies in Tokyo here this morning. You're seeing that reflected across equity markets here today. We're up 5 for the Nikkei 225, 3% gains for the topics as well. Dollar yen, though, interestingly, you know, despite the dollar moves, we're still above 160. There's still a lot of anticipation of the BOJ this week as well, but likely set to hike, right, even without Governor Ueda there in person. But, yes, he is going through surgery and recovering. We are down 4 basis points for your JGB yields today for the 10-year.
1: Yeah, apart from many other central banks that are on deck this week, of course, including the Fed, which I think based on some of the conversations we've had so far here in shows, I mean, is there a question mark around that rate hike that's priced for the year? And most people say they can still actually go ahead and hike interest rates, given how sticky inflation has been there and, of course, the labor market. That perhaps might explain why dollar-yen is still trading at about 160 in terms of that rate differential. The rest of the region, 3% to the upside on the Asia-Pacific. So markets are reacting quite noticeably and strongly to the headlines that have come through so far. We'll get to the details in a moment here. But, yes, they are expected to meet in Switzerland on Friday, sign that deal, and then we count 60 days from that point in time for them to get into the more difficult issues. Their markets are rallying, with the exception, of course, of energy, because, of course, of the pullback we're seeing in oil prices today.
0: Yep, because it looks to be maybe that this reopening of the Strait of Hormuz, right? So that continues to be the big story here on how quickly, of course, tankers and commercial freight insurers will be, have enough confidence to go through that waterway once again. Let's bring that back to, of course, our top story now of really what we've been hearing about, right? Those talks that are could be underway as early as Friday in Switzerland. Let's go to the Middle East and get to, of course, Abir Abu Omar joining us from Dubai. Abir, it's great to have you on the program. Just tell us how the Middle East is reacting to the headlines that we got over the weekend so far.
2: Good morning. Well, we just woke up to this news, right, overnight about this MOU that is now signed, that is not signed, that is going to be signed on June 19th, but both sides have reached an agreement on some of the concessions. Now, it's just important to keep in mind that we still don't know what details both parties have accepted. We'll have to wait and see what the MOU includes, what are the concessions that both sides have agreed to. But over the past few days, we've seen some of the details in the interim peace deal between Iran and the United States. And those include some of the points that we've been discussing over the past couple of months, right? That includes the reopening of the Strait of Hormuz. That is the most pressing point for Iran and the United States. That also includes the frozen assets, the oil sanctions, and most importantly to President Trump, the nuclear capabilities of Iran. Now, what we understand is that on June 19th, both sides are going to meet to sign this MOU that would in turn extend the ceasefire for 60 days, reopen the Strait of Hormuz. President Trump did say that the delay in reaching in getting to the table and agreeing on those details was because both sides wanted to get some concessions about removing mines from the Strait of Hormuz. That is a big story that we've been, again, talking about since late February. And so once that was settled, both sides have come and agreed to do things. But look, we're getting, until now, we're getting some conflicting statements from both sides. You've got the Iranians essentially saying that the U.S. had balked at their requests, and you've got the United States saying that it's a strategic win for the United States. And so when it comes to really understanding who gets out of this, saying they've strategically won and they've aligned the concessions to their own sovereign benefits, we still have to wait and see what the final details are. And look, a lot of commentators are saying that this is a step towards positivity. It's not a certain thing yet. We still have to wait and see whether the deal is going to be signed. And then just remember that this is an interim deal. This is the interim or the temporary deal that we've been talking about for 2 months. This is not the final deal. The final deal will come to fruition once both sides agree on Iran's nuclear program, essentially, in the enriched uranium. And that will be happening during the negotiations period that will take place over the next 60 days. And then once that happens, a final deal may be signed, maybe not. President Trump says if that does not happen, he's not opposed to militarily striking Iran yet again.
1: Abir, thank you so much. Abir Omar, there, our Middle East correspondent there with the latest on what we know so far. It's encouraging news, but lots of people are still waiting for the details on this one. In fact, our Bloomberg Economics team have put out this very short note on that in terms of their expectations on what to watch as we move ahead here. Let me just read that. We assess that the odds for any deal, of any deal lasting, are low. Instead, both sides are likely to use any lull in the fighting to prepare for the next round of hostilities. Read that about that, of course, on your Bloomberg terminal. That takes us then into how central banks, of course, are going to be looking at this as we go into a very busy week of monetary policy decisions. Of course, they have to figure out where inflation will be in the future. It's taken a lot of time, weeks and months, for inflation to show up on the headline numbers. And when can we expect inflation, if any at all, to drop? Bank Indonesia's on deck. We're expecting another hike there, if not a bigger one, of course, 50. Also out of the Philippines, the Banco Central, of course, meets also this week. We are expecting potentially also a 50 basis point hike coming through out of Manila.
0: Yep. Look who's in town. Alicia Garcia Herrero, Chief Asia Pacific Economist at Natixis CIB. There's so much to digest with, of course, the headlines over the weekend. Alicia, do you think for central banks, when they factor in the possibility of the end of this war in their monetary policy decisions now?
3: I think what they will factor in is the fact that the probability of a hike, Fed hike, is lower. I think that's the key. And that's going to last probably enough for them to breathe and perhaps not do the 50s you're discussing, but the 25, you know, because they realize that, that it is costly to do that. And that's why they've been dragging their feet. And I would say they even front-loaded cuts in 2025 that they shouldn't have front-loaded, hoping for the Fed to cut, and the Fed didn't cut. And, you know, they were kind of, they were caught in this war with a too lax monetary stance. So they should do 50, but I think this news might actually prevent them or, you know, give them a little bit of room not to do so. But it's a wishful thinking, because this deal, I quite agree with your analyst, is not a deal yet. So, you know, hoping that inflation expectations will calm down is wishful thinking. But again, they might do less. I would imagine BI just, you know, hiked, so they may feel okay, just 25 back. And same for BSP. But again, they might still fall behind the curve if this is not a real deal.
1: In terms of demand destruction on the real economy, what have you seen since the war started in both those economies?
3: Frankly, I think the first quarter has been quite good for what one could have expected. I think the numbers have surprised, I would say, Indonesia in particular. But, you know, this is because these are markets, both the Philippines and Indonesia, that really rely on domestic demand. And I think it's very hard to stop. Again, let's not forget that their fiscal and monetary stance is quite lax. So, you know, they do have that room. And we need to wait for the second half of the year to really see that demand destruction. So again, it all hinges on whether this deal is not only a wishful deal, but a real deal.
0: If it comes true, which Asian economies do you think could benefit or be the more likely winners of this deal?
3: So we can see in the market today that there is a few that, you know, have jumped, Korea or, you know, Japan. I mean, those that I think you would argue have the good underlying macro for them to benefit. But if you look at Indonesia or India, we still have to see whether the market believes this is enough, because they have their own issues. It's not only about Iran. So those should be the jumpers, if you think about it, those that really need it the most. Yeah, I mean, if you look at equity inflows into India, it's like minus 40. I mean, this is terrible, yeah? But will a deal be enough? That's the key question for these two markets, I would say, Indonesia and India. And if you push me, even worse for Indonesia, because there's a lot going on there that goes beyond oil prices. And that's why I would hike 50, if you ask me, because I would have to show my intent. No matter what the news flow is, I want to control inflation. I know that, you know, I need to show my intent that I will be controlling this economy. But I'm not sure they will.
1: There is an element to your point of credibility that is at risk here. Can I ask you about Korea and Taiwan, since you mentioned that? Are those two economies overheating?
3: Taiwan is clearly overheating because, you know, there is not enough resources for this boom. If you look at industrial production, what, over 29. The economy is expected to grow 10%
1: with the, you know, second year.
3: Second year, this you can't find anybody to work because, you know, it's just very overheated. But this is, of course, the talent, the resources, the energy, the water being pulled to a single sector. The others are suffering because, you know, although the inflation numbers may not show, you know, the full picture, there's obviously inflationary pressures because wages are increasing in that specific sector, not elsewhere. So I would say there's two problems. I would say targeted overheating, let's call it this way. Okay. A sector overheating, the other suffering because of the overheating, overall though, full overheating because that sector is becoming so large. Hmm. I think for Korea is a little bit better, because it's more diversified than Taiwan by far. I mean, even if we see it similarly, if you look at index, it's just not comparable. Taiwan is much more concentrated in semiconductors than South Korea. So I think South Korea has more room to deal with this shock. It's just more diversified in essence. And there's another reason that I think you could see the won eventually, yeah? I mean, I know it's hard because we have these big outflows into all these IPOs in the U.S. Yeah, that's a problem for the world, to be frank. In Taiwan, it's a little bit harder, because of capital controls. But there's still big outbound investment, into Korea, into Japan, into U.S. But I would say a rebound of the won is more likely than a rebound of the NTD, because the central bank won't allow it. So in that regard, I think the Korean economy can adjust faster to this overheating than the Taiwanese economy can. These are the two differences: more concentrated and less ability to adjust because the central bank is a little bit cornered, in this managed exchange rate. And I think the won can do more eventually if those outflows, I wouldn't say stop, but at least decelerate, outflows into the U.S. Yeah.
0: You're saying these big IPOs in the U.S. could be a big problem.
3: Yeah, they're...
0: Can you flesh out, what concerns you the most about it?
3: No, the thing is, I think the Korean won should be stronger. If just look at, any macro data, same for NTD.
1: And look at the current account surplus.
3: Yeah, current account surplus. I mean, Taiwan is 15% of GDP. But in the case of Korea, I think the outflows into U.S. stock market is really, really driving the thing. And therefore, if you had a little bit of a news of, this is over, these IPOs are a little bit expensive, perhaps, put it this way, maybe if that doesn't resume, you could see the won really rebound on the back of this deal. Mm. Yeah, on the back of the deal. Kind of, for the NTD, it's much harder because it's very managed. And I don't think they will want to see any massive movement in the currency, also because a lot of sectors are suffering. I mean, it is much more of a dual economy than Korea. So that's why I think the currency can look very different. The adjustment can look very different from this overheated economy in one and the other. Mm. Yeah.
1: In the middle is China. So we talked about the inflation issues with Indonesia, whatever, what have you. And, of course, the booming ones. What's the macro outlook for China?
3: So I just came back from Shanghai. I think, the word dual economy, which I've been using for a while, I never thought I would have to use it for so long. No, it is more than dual. It's increasingly dual. So you see this massive export boom continuing. We had data. It's just impressive, isn't it? For me, it's all there. You can see it. But the deflationary pressures, even if you don't see it on producer prices, you see it on consumer prices. So there's a cost push inflation that companies cannot pass on to the domestic demand. And that means their margins are shrinking even further. And I think you understand why the government, this is BYD, but there's many other companies, is pushing for account receivables to be paid because the smaller companies are suffering more and more. So, that duality, whoever is in the domestic market is suffering. Whoever is mainly geared towards the export market is doing relatively well. I wouldn't say very well because the margins are also shrinking there. But that's the story. And overall, I guess, I mean, the success part is this massive moving up the ladder. Yeah. Mm. That is the positive part. China's technological upswing and this massive gains in competition with the U.S. I think that's the geopolitically, I guess, no doubt. But the domestic economy is a different topic. Yeah, that there, I think I don't see much happening, and no stimulus. No real stimulus. Also because there's no room for that. Banks have no margins. You know, how do you do that? You cut rates, a lot of sectors, especially insurance companies and banks will suffer. So that duality is increasingly true in the Chinese economy.
0: You mentioned about the dual economy. I mean, we saw that the latest directive from policymakers that you cannot remove or at least replace jobs with AI.
3: Yeah.
0: What else can they do, really?
3: Yeah. So this is, I think, Hangzhou's, a court decision.
0: Yes,
3: so it's not
0: yes.
3: really yet like a legislation.
0: Yeah.
3: But I think it shows the direction, so companies have to be careful. But let's not forget, China has a very flexible labor market in terms of, you know, if you think about labor protection in any way, labor unions or, you know, legislation altogether. Except for SOEs, can go very fast. Yeah, it can go very, very fast. If not necessarily full employment, like employment, it could be wages. So we already see a rapid deceleration of wages in China, and I think that's a way to go. Probably people will just have fewer hours, unpaid, voluntary unpaid leave, you know, and then the actual disposable income will suffer. Yeah, that, I think that's the way we will see the impact of AI on China's private sector. And then, you know, state-owned banks or SOEs will have, their KPIs will be to absorb these people. But again, they can't possibly pay enough, you know, for wages to grow. So in that regard, I think you'll see more employment in the public sector, frankly, less in the private sector. Lower wages. I think that's the adjustment mechanism for China. It's very different from the U.S.
1: Yeah. That's another dual economy, SOEs and private. Alicia, thank you so much.
3: Thank you.
1: Very nice to see you here in town. Alicia Garcia-Herrero there, Chief Asia-Pacific Economist at Natixis CIB. Just ahead in the next hour, Bloomberg Television will be speaking exclusively with Pakistan's finance minister after, of course, they played a very central role in the big news this morning. They mediated this interim deal between the U.S. And Iran. And as we go into the break, just a glance at West Texas. We are closing in on that 80 handle to the downside on West Texas. Lots more ahead. This is Bloomberg.

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4: Right, have a look at where we are on oil prices. Certainly, this is the top end of what used to be my marks in high school, at about 80. So just enough, I think, right?
5: Yeah, it's, okay.
4: Just enough to get us
5: yeah,
4: through.
5: Okay. Yeah, okay. We'll believe it, yeah. We dig up your resume and all that,
4: overplaying it.
5: No. Anyways, we're tracking, yes, of course, the reaction across the world when it comes to what we heard from U.S. and Iran reaching this deal to reopen the Strait of Hormuz on Friday, and world leaders are really welcoming it with this interim agreement. After months of disruption that drove up oil prices. And this really against the backdrop of the G7 when President Trump is expected to head to France, of course, after that big UFC match in the White House. Let's bring in our China correspondent, Min Lo. Tell us more about the international response you've heard so far.
6: Yeah, I think the tone has been cautiously optimistic from many of these world leaders, right? And you mentioned the G7 meeting. You have those major European powers, including Germany, Italy, the UK, saying that they're willing to lift relevant sanctions on Iran if there are clear and verifiable steps that Iran is going to undo that nuclear program. And then you have, so that's a joint statement from some of these countries. And then you have Australia as well, Albanese, saying that he really welcomes this move and he hopes that this is a time for both parties to look at a long-term sort of peace, right, and address the long-standing issue, particularly when it comes to the nuclear program, and of course acknowledging that this reopening of the strait would be positive, would ease the pressure on oil prices, on the economy, and of course Japan as well. Sanae Takeuchi also putting out a statement on X, and she was saying that this is really an important step to the resolution of the situation and hopes that it will lead to a free and safe navigation of the Strait of Hormuz. And we're seeing a lot of these Asian countries' reaction as well, because many of these countries, particularly the energy importers like South Korea, Japan, Taiwan, India especially, these are the countries that would stand to benefit the most when the Strait of Hormuz reopened because of that oil import.
4: Have you heard from mainland China?
6: No, not yet. That is one of the notable major countries that haven't responded yet. But I think we'll be monitoring that, especially when we have the foreign ministry press briefing this afternoon. Potentially, we could hear from the spokesperson there. But so far, there hasn't been any sign, right, that China is involved in this latest round of this interim agreement. It seems like Pakistan was playing the major role as that broker. But interesting to keep an eye on what else China could do going forward, because there's still a lot of unanswered question with this interim agreement, especially when it comes to the nuclear deal, right? If Iran is not willing to let the U.S. come in to extract or destroy those nuclear stockpile, could China play a role, for example, in, you know, having those nuclear or enriched uranium transferred to China to be destroyed in China or to be processed for peaceful use? That is certainly an option that some analysts are talking about, although President Trump has signaled that he's uncomfortable with that. But still, it's a remote possibility as a sort of compromise between Iran and the U.S.
4: Min Min, thank you so much. Min Min Lo, our China correspondent there for Bloomberg Clients, TLIV Go. We have an ongoing blog here, conversation around this big story. Of course, we're tracking today as you see with market reaction. It's quite obvious why this is, of course, our top story today. Lots more ahead. This is Bloomberg.

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2: All right, as we just wrap up the show today, just keep in mind, of course, the big news is both sides have announced, they've yet to sign, but they've announced the intention to sign this early agreement. Obviously, markets are reacting to the news. And in fact, at the moment, we're at session lows on both West Texas and Brent as we head into what we're very, very close now to $80 on West Texas, as you can see.
3: Yeah, our BI analyst, Henry Fung, his team says, look, we could be sub 80 or even closer to 70 if we continue to see, you know, more, you know, energy flows go through the Strait of Hormuz and really the reopening of that story. So certainly that's one thing to watch. Still a lot of things to look out for when it comes to Iran, though, right? They're still talking about ships passing through the Strait will be regulated by Iran and Oman, right? So that's a signal that maybe Tehran would still want to retain some sort of control over the Strait of Hormuz, right? Whether we can actually see, permanently, as President Trump said, toll-free is another question, too, when it comes to the Strait of Hormuz as well. U.S. futures are doing this right now. We're up about 1% or more. So it could be waking up to a pretty good Monday there on Wall Street. And, of course, MXAP continues to see those gains there. We have plenty more to come here with, of course, a Pakistan finance minister. This is Bloomberg.
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7: Domestic politics, yeah. That's been pretty much defined by the warring of the two most powerful families in the country, Marcos, Duterte. Is there any chance of amending of ties? Yeah.
8: Well, I don't see it as a war. I'm not conducting any war, political war against anyone. I'm just trying to do my job. I think it is not entirely accurate to describe that there's a war between their warring families.
7: Was it a mistake to run on the same ticket as Sara Duterte?
8: No, I don't think so. I think it was the best thing that we would do because we had the same idea of what needed to be done in government. Maybe that's changed, but if you look at it in the context of that period, I think that was the right thing to do still.
7: Mm. Sara Duterte remains very popular.
8: Yes.
7: If she were to come to power, are you concerned that perhaps some of your policies might be reversed?
8: Yes, very much. That is a great worry for me because we have just...
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8: started. And these are big things that we are trying to do. We're changing the whole way that we govern. We are trying to reform the bureaucracy. These things don't get done instantly. And it's very, very easy to go off the rails. It is continuity that we aspire for. Otherwise, we go back to doing business the old way.
5: Players is back to take a look under the hood of the business of Formula One.
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11: 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Massive pressure.
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5: To the newcomers forging ahead.
14: I grew up my whole life racing against the boys.
5: This global phenomenon.
1: Speed. Nobody covers Jobs Day like Bloomberg.
15: The U.S. and Iran reach an interim deal to reopen the Strait of Hormuz, setting the stage for negotiations on the fate of Tehran's nuclear program. Live from Sydney, I'm Paul Allen, and this is Insight, where we dive deeper into the stories that matter with crucial context and sharp analysis. Well, Asian stocks and treasuries rally on the news. Oil, meanwhile, falls to a three-month low. The dollar also declining against major peers. We'll be speaking exclusively with Pakistan's finance minister, Mohammad Aurangzeb, after Islamabad, of course, played a vital role in mediating those talks between Washington and Tehran. Also ahead, the University of Melbourne senior lecturer in political science, Dara Conduit, gives us her take on whether or not the peace deal will hold. Also, we're talking all things gold with the CEO of the London Bullion Market Association and how the US-Iran agreement could impact the precious metal. Also, our exclusive interview with Lubrizol Corporation's president and CEO on how the war has impacted its business and supply chains.

0: Our top story today, of course, the U.S. and Iran reaching that interim deal to end hostilities and reopen the Strait of Hormuz. The news sent oil prices lower and sparked a relief rally across Asian markets. Officials from both countries set to meet now in Switzerland on June the 19th, where the agreement will be formally signed, which suggests aspects of the deal might still remain unresolved. Earlier, President Trump promised the agreement would bring peace to the region. Meanwhile, Iranian state TV said Tehran had forced the enemy to end the war on all fronts. All right, for more on this, let's get to our team, Bloomberg's Mideast correspondent Abir Abu Omar in Dubai. So, Abir, what more do we know about this deal and what's it going to mean for the wider region?
1: Good morning, Paul. So look, for now, what we know about this MOU, as we've been calling it and as it's been formally recognized at this point, is that it will reopen the Strait of Hormuz. This is according to both sides of the table. And then it will extend the ongoing ceasefire for about 60 days, where wider negotiations will take place. Now, a few important caveats to bear in mind here. One is that we still don't know what exactly are the details in this MOU. We'll know further details about it once the copy of it is released after both sides sign it on June 19th, as you had mentioned earlier. And then once that is released, we'll get to have a better idea about what concessions both Iran and the United States had agreed to. But look, not long after the after we saw the news about both sides, Iran and the United States, agreeing to this MOU, both sides have started coming up with diverging sort of statements about what went on in this MOU. And remember, the concessions that we spoke about over the past couple of months, those include the oil sanctions removed from Iran, unblocking the frozen assets, all $24 billion of those, as well as discussing Iran's nuclear program. Now, we had some sourcing telling us that when it comes to the $24 billion of assets or Iran's blocked assets, the U.S. will start trickling those down the more Iran gives in to its demands throughout the next 60 days. But for now, all we know about this MOU is that it's going to be signed on the 19th of June in Switzerland, with officials from both countries taking place, where President Trump is going to be present. He will be speaking to allies from the region. That includes leaders of the United Arab Emirates and Qatar and Egypt. And then we'll get more details. But again, look, some of the caveats still remain. The deal is not signed yet. Yes, we have a preliminary agreement. You're seeing a sense of relief sort of prevail within markets and the wider region, but we still don't know what exactly it entails going forward and whether negotiations will bear fruit on one very key detail, and that's Iran's nuclear program and what Iran essentially agrees to and what the U.S. agrees to. President Trump did say that within the next 60 days, if Iran does not give in to the demands of the United States when it comes to the highly enriched uranium and the wider nuclear program, he's not opposed to militarily striking Iran again. And just finally, our own Bloomberg economics team say that while this is positive news, it still has a lot of uncertainty revolving around it. And so we wait and see, but definitely some tilt towards a more positive place in the region this morning, Paul.
0: Yeah, and in the meantime, logistically, there is this idea that the Strait of Hormuz will reopen, and in President Trump's own words in his Truth Social post, let the oil flow. But realistically, how long is it going to take for the oil to start flowing like it was before this conflict began?
1: Yeah, that's a very good question. And we don't know, right? I mean, it's not the kind of thing where President Trump and the Iranian side comes up and says, right, the reopening of the Strait of Hormuz, the removal of blockade happens now and the Strait of Hormuz opens immediately. Bear in mind that there is also lots of tankers, dozens of them, hundreds of them, that have been stranded since the end of February. And so the trickle down of this movement is going to take some time. President Trump did also know that the delay in getting this MOU down the line was because of some details, some of them included discussing the mines in the Strait of Hormuz. Now, that is a story that we reported heavily over the past couple of months or so, and that is the fact that Iran had mined the Strait of Hormuz. So we don't know if a resolution on removing those mines has taken place. So the practical time between reaching the agreement, signing the MOU, and then reopening the Strait of Hormuz, that will take some time. But oil markets are not reacting to to that. As you can see this morning, Brent prices are at the lowest level in 3 months, about $83 a barrel. And so, again, markets are previewing this in a very positive manner. But it will take some time for us to understand just how long the actual physical maritime movement is going to take. But it's not going to be immediate, that's for sure, Paul.
0: Bea, you're, of course, joining us there from Dubai, which suffered a number of missile strikes from Iran in the early stages of the conflict. How's the deal being received in the UAE and the broader neighborhood?
1: Well, it just happened overnight. We're among the first people to wake up in the Middle East, but it'll definitely be taken very positively. As you mentioned, the UAE, which Dubai is a part of, had suffered the most amount of missiles since this whole thing started. Kuwait and Bahrain, not long ago, just about last week, actually, were still suffering ballistic missiles from the Iranian side. Kuwait had to shut down its main airport, just a few days ago because of missiles that had hit the airport and it had suffered some incredible infrastructure damage there. But what we know from the region is that they have been pushing for this to happen. President Trump had spoken to leaders from the United Arab Emirates, Saudi Arabia, and Qatar, where they had persuaded him to not hit Iran not long ago. Bloomberg also reported exclusively that the United Arab Emirates had last week met face-to-face with Iranian officials, and that was the first time since the war started. So again, there was some back-end sort of effort to try to get a deal down the line. Qatar, for example, had taken a very active role in mediating alongside Pakistan to try to get this through the line. And look, this is a very rich region. It is one of, if not the biggest oil exporting regions in the world. And so the economic damages that it had suffered were palpable. And so getting a deal through the line was something that they were pushing for behind the scenes and something that they really wanted to see get through. And as I mentioned, President Trump will be meeting leaders of the UAE, Egypt, and Qatar during the G7 meetings over the week. And so it just gets to show you how important that strategic relationship is to the United States.
0: All right, Mideast correspondent Bia Abu Omar there. Now, we're also joined by Pakistan Bureau Chief Fasi Mangi in Karachi. So, Fasi, this agreement was first announced by Pakistan. Can you tell us more about Pakistan's role in mediating this deal?
2: Yes, absolutely. I think, you know, Pakistan's role could be summed up how the Iranian official said that this is basically an Islamabad memorandum of understanding, which basically tells you how central Pakistan has been to all the peace talks. Pakistan hosted J.D. Vance and the Iranian officials earlier during, you know, the conflict. And since then, Pakistan has played an instrumental role. Pakistan's leader, Field Marshal, was the first foreign leader to visit Iran during the war. And Pakistan has made multiple visits since then. And we've seen visuals of, you know, them, Pakistan handing over an envelope with, you know, U.S.'s message to Iran at times as well. So, I mean, Pakistan has been quite central. It's gotten close to Trump and America in the past year, very close, and it's neighbor to Iran as well. So it seemed like a good fit for a mediator. But it's been coordinating very closely with other countries as well. Qatar, Saudi Arabia, Turkey, to not mention. These are the three main ones, but there are others as well.
0: Now, both the U.S. and Iran seem to be framing this MOU somewhat differently. And as Bia mentioned, we still haven't seen the text yet. From Pakistan's perspective, does this illustrate just how far apart these two parties were and how difficult was it in bringing them even this far?
2: Yes, absolutely. We are seeing, you know, Pakistan has been able to bring the parties together closely, but it's been quite clear as well. I mean, like, the Prime Minister posted on X that, you know, an agreement is expected in 24 hours. And then he posted that the agreement has been reached. And now they've said that on Friday, an official ceremony will happen. Our sources also tell us that, you know, Pakistan's ambassador's residence in Geneva could be one of the locations. But it's all up for discussions right now, but it's been offered and thrown up in the mix as well.
0: All right, Fassi Manyi, thank you so much for joining us today. Let's get some more reaction to the interim deal with Mohammad Aurangzeb, Finance Minister of Pakistan. He did, of course, recently unveil a budget with tax cuts for businesses to bolster growth while preserving fiscal gains amid this environment of rising oil prices. Minister, thank you so much for joining us today. And I do want to drill down into the detail of your budget in a moment. But we can't ignore the big news of the day, and that is Pakistan's role, of course, and mediating this agreement. Can you give us a sense of some of the challenges that your colleagues faced in bringing these two parties together?
3: Yeah, so Paul, it's indeed a very significant day, as you just mentioned. The way I look at it, it's a proud moment for Pakistan and a great moment for global economy. So, as you've been mentioning earlier in your program, Pakistan's leadership, Prime Minister Shehbaz Sharif and Field Marshal Syed Asif Mani, have been acknowledged and continue to be acknowledged around the world for really two reasons. One is the trust and confidence reposed in both of them by the U.S. administration and the Iranian leadership. And that has indeed played a critical role, as you know well, in terms of the mediation efforts on which they have been earnest, they have been persistent, and they have been unrelenting in sort of, and today we see at least the first part now going up to the signing on Friday has gone through the finishing line.
0: Now, of course, we have not seen the text yet of the MOU. We're expecting to receive that on Friday. Have you seen it? And can you at least give us a sense of what's in it, if you have?
3: No, Paul, I think we'll have to wait till Friday, till the actual signing takes place.
0: All right. Well, I did have to try, didn't I? Can you tell us, though, why the text hasn't been released yet? Why are we waiting until Friday?
3: I wouldn't be able to comment on that. I think, as you know, the Prime Minister has been mentioning that this is very close. And then obviously we saw his announcement on X that will be signed on the 19th. So we'll just have to wait till the 19th.
0: All right. Well, you have been seeking some deeper ties with the U.S., with Saudi Arabia as well, with a view to greater investment also. Pakistan's role in helping mediate this deal, do you expect some sort of mediation dividend when it comes to securing investment in Pakistan?
3: I think we have had a long-standing relationship with the U.S. They are our largest trading partner, and with the Gulf countries as well. So from our perspective, the discussion of trade and investment flows have been ongoing, and they will continue to move in terms of renewing and increasing the trade flows between the various partners, and indeed further investment. And we have been talking about the sectors on which these investments have to come in, which is minerals and mining, it's agriculture, it's IT, it's AI. So those discussions have been there, and we indeed wish to take them forward in terms of investable, bankable projects as we move forward.
0: In terms of taking them forward, will you be traveling to Switzerland on Friday for the signing of this deal? Is there an opportunity for press for greater fiscal and investment advantages?
3: I think that is going to be the decision that the Prime Minister will take in terms of the delegation, if any delegation does go to Switzerland.
0: Well, Pakistan's at the moment about halfway through its IMF program. Do you sense that Pakistan will need a new package after this one?
3: Well, what we have been doing, Paul, over the last couple of years as part of the EFF, and that's the reason why we went into an extended facility with the fund, for two reasons. One, you consolidate the macroeconomic stability, and that's what we've been doing over the last couple of years. And the second one was to undertake structural reforms under the EFF umbrella. With respect to taxation, energy, state-owned enterprises, our public finances, etc. So what we have said and given in this budget is a very clear direction of travel as to how we are now going to move from stabilization to sustainable and export-led growth. The question that you asked with respect to the fund, I think that's very critical because it is in turn dependent on export-led growth. Because, Paul, the bane of our country has been the twin structural deficits. So on the fiscal side, we find ourselves now in a very good place in terms of the fiscal deficit at an all-time low and achieving a primary surplus. On the FX reserves, we are now close to about 3 months of import cover. But ultimately, we have to move towards export-led growth, which has started from this fiscal year, goes into further strength during next year, because that is going to be ultimately resolving our balance of payment issue. Because unless we resolve the balance of payment issue, our reliance on the lender of the last resort will not go. So we are very clear that we are now going to accelerate that journey.
0: Well, of course, your budget was prepared prior to this MOU being agreed, and the hope is, and we're seeing evidence of it today, that oil prices are starting to decline. To what degree is cheaper energy input costs going to assist your bottom line? Is it going to alter your forecasts around inflation, a balance of payments and growth?
3: Well, this is an extremely important question. You know, if you were talking back in January, I would have said, because our central bank, Ministry of Finance, our planning division, we were quite clear that even during this fiscal year, which closes in June, that we were on a trajectory of a 4% plus kind of growth track, GDP growth, which we had to bring down in terms of our latest forecast at 3.7%. And this is essentially because of the first order impact that we have faced during the last 3 months. As you said, of course, petroleum prices went up, and while we have negotiated the overall supply situation, etc., extremely well, but the reality is it has taken a toll on our import bill. So from that perspective, you know, not to have to deal with the second, third order impact as we move forward will remain a huge upside for us during next fiscal year, both in terms of GDP, in terms of inflation, in terms of our policy rate, which is very much the purview of the central bank, but it follows inflation, and indeed our FX reserves.
0: In terms of inflation and growth targets, are you able to give us any numbers on that?
3: Yeah, so for next year, the reality is we sort of tempered those down because we didn't know, you know, how this conflict will end or when will it end. So for next year, we have put a GDP growth number of 4%, an inflation number of 8.2%. I see upside in both numbers if this, you know, we don't have to deal with second and third order impact. Now, having said that, Paul, I have to put in a caveat, and that is that some of this will take weeks and months to resolve. Right, as I was hearing your correspondent in Dubai just a few minutes earlier, and I tend to agree with her. In addition to what she said, I would just add that the energy infrastructure has been hit, and therefore it will take time to get back to normalcy in terms of those some of those supply chains. So while I think this is fantastic news, as I said, not only for Pakistan, for the region, for the global economy, and you've seen, you were just showing all the indices moving in the right direction, I do think it will take a few

0: consolidation, improving the balance of payments, is that the more important goal at the moment?
1: I think what we have done in this budget is a very good balance from my perspective in terms of the growth incentives, especially with respect to our export industries, bringing the super tax down, bringing the advance taxes down, keeping the financing going at subsidized rates for exports, but at the same time not giving up on fiscal discipline. Because that is extremely important, Paul. As you know, there are few things which we know and think, few things which hit us from the left field, and therefore keeping the fiscal and external buffers in place is going to be an important policy direction for us. So we will do what we have to do to accelerate that journey, but not at the expense of fiscal discipline.
0: Well, some analysts have said that your tax revenue target does seem a little bit ambitious. What gives you and your government confidence that you can achieve this? And where do you place the chances that taxes might be needed to be raised later in the fiscal year?
1: At this point in time, Paul, we are quite confident that while this number might be ambitious, but it is achievable. And the reason I say that is that over the last couple of years, we have shown that we don't have to really go in for new measures, but we need to do much more in terms of enforcement and compliance. And we have actually delivered on that over the last 2 years. And a large component, in addition to autonomous growth, which comes as a part of GDP and inflation numbers, a large part of that is enforcement and compliance, for which we already have a good track record. And this enforcement and compliance is backed by the structural reforms that I referred to earlier, Paul, in terms of people, process, and especially technology. Because when we are doing now our digital production monitoring, we are moving forward with AI-led CRM systems. It is helping and has helped us in terms of bridging the leakages, pilferage, corruption, whatever you want to call it. For example, in case of sales taxes, we have brought in about 100 billion rupees from cement, sugar sectors and other sectors for which it's being rolled out. So I'm quite confident that we are going to go and make a very earnest effort to get to this target.
0: You mentioned a little earlier that Pakistan must move to export-led growth. I'm wondering how this MOU is going to impact or alter the viability of Gwadar Port, considering it does sit right next door to Iran. Do you anticipate now a surge of regional freight and transit fees?
1: Yeah, I call for, as I say, there's never a silver lining in any conflict. But what we have seen already is some traffic flow in our Port Qasim port, and then the one that you are referring to, Gwadar Port. And we have seen more volumes being processed. In fact, in a couple of ports, we have seen more volumes, TEUs, being processed in 1 month than the entire last year. So now I think it's a real opportunity for us to make this permanent, and Gwadar is a fantastic deep sea port and can be viable propositions for the transshipment volumes coming through.
0: Do you anticipate any other projects benefiting from this MOU?
1: As I said, not specific to the MOU, but the reality is we are beginning to see a lot of upside in terms of remittance flows, in terms of some of the investment flows which are coming into Pakistan. Those have seen pretty steep increases over the last sort of two to three months. But what we have are very, very focused is how we make and enable our private sector to grow here and export more. And one of the biggest upsides that we have, Paul, at this point in time is our IT exports. From a few hundred million dollars a few years back, you know, we are going to touch

0: It's about $4.5 billion in IT exports, and having the third largest freelancer population is going to, and just bringing them and upskilling them and reskilling them into blockchain and AI will lead a further improvement in how and what they earn for themselves and be great for the country. And these are working with all our partners, because as you can imagine, these exports are going into various parts of the world, including the US, which is our largest trading partner.
1: We're unfortunately out of time, but thank you so much. You've been so generous with your time today. Pakistan Finance Minister Mohammad Aurangzeb there. And subscribers can watch us live, see our past interviews as well on our interactive TV function, TV Go. Stay with us. More in a moment.
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4: The Trump administration calculated that they needed to find some sort of diplomatic off-ramp and move back to the type of JCPOA negotiations that were in place before.
5: There is a healthy skepticism on the MOU that we've been seeing. I mean, some of the points that we're seeing and the divergence between the Iranian and the U.S. camp seem pretty punchy, and so it does feel like it's forged on fairly shaky ground.
6: Even if there is an imminent peace deal, we still have very low inventories, and we still have a couple months that could be pretty challenging ahead as we work out all these kinks with global shipping. We're not quite out of the woods yet, and there's still some potential room for upside run in prices after the immediate market impact of you know, the headlines of this peace deal.
7: Some of our guests earlier, after the U.S. and Iran reached an interim deal to reopen the Strait of Hormuz. But does the latest peace deal signal genuine de-escalation or a temporary tactical move? Let's discuss this and more with Daira Conduit, Senior Lecturer in Political Science at the University of Melbourne. She has a regional specialty in the Middle East, particularly Iran and Syria. Daira, thank you so much for joining us today. Of course, we don't get to see the contents of this MOU until Friday. In the meantime, we're just left with speculation, so I invite you to speculate. What's in it?
8: Well, I mean, that's the problem. We just don't know. From what we can tell, this appears to basically be another ceasefire. It's kicked the can down the road on all the challenging issues. So when it comes to things such as the nuclear issue, that's thought to be something that will start to be negotiated after the deal is signed. So it's thought to be negotiated in the 60 days afterwards. I haven't seen anything to do with ballistic missiles, which were a sticking point in the nuclear talks that happened before this war kicked off. So really, we just don't know. But it doesn't seem to be substantively any different than any of the previous deals we've seen come through.
7: Yeah, and do you feel that it is genuine de-escalation in that respect, or is it just a temporary tactical move by one side or other, and or both, in pursuit of some other agenda?
8: I mean, it's very difficult to know. I mean, I think both sides at this point do want to reach a deal, but there are so many moving parts going on here. You know, with so many issues with the implementation. We've seen what happened overnight, where Israel has been bombing Lebanon again, which has already been a really big issue in previous iterations of the deal. There are serious questions about whether the U.S. is actually a credible negotiating partner anymore, since it did sign on to the Joint Comprehensive Plan of Action in 2015 and then unilaterally withdraw from it. It was involved in talks. Iran and the U.S. were involved in talks in June last year before both Israel and the U.S. bombed Iran. And then it was involved in talks with the U.S. just in February, just before this war broke out. So there are some really, really serious issues in terms of the credibility of particularly the U.S. as a negotiating partner. And I think, it's hard to be very positive about what we're seeing here.
7: Yeah, let's talk a little bit more about the role of Israel, because, of course, not a signatory to this MOU, but its actions could have a profound impact on its endurance. I mean, is there enough here, and the little that we do know, to prevent Israel from acting against some real or perceived threat?
8: Yeah, and I mean, the key thing is that Israel was one of the key players that started this war. It was a joint operation by the US and Israel. So, you know, it was one of the warring parties to start with. It's not one of the signatories to this deal. And we know that Israel has continued to lead military operations in Lebanon against Donald Trump's wishes. I mean, there have been a couple of very heated phone calls in recent weeks that we know about, and, you know, you can assume that it's far worse behind closed doors. So it's clear that the relationship between Israel and the U.S. is under strain. And I think probably whether or not Israel continues to act as a spoiler on this deal will depend on how much Donald Trump can get it under control.
7: What's your expectation for the smooth passage through the Strait of Hormuz of oil, gas, derivatives of those products, fertilizer and the like, considering that, you know, Iran in theory did know it could close the Strait of Hormuz previously, but now it knows it for sure?
8: Yeah, I mean, look, it's going to be a really challenging time for, you know, any company involved in imports and exports through that region. You know, it's going to be an absolute logistical nightmare to get things reopened again. You know, just even like in terms of where ships currently are, there's obviously, you know, a large number of ships still stationed in the Persian Gulf, but there's ships that are, you know, are all over the world. It's going to take a long time until they'll be back in the Gulf. You know, there's the questions of demining, whether it's actually safe to go through the Gulf. And there's also been huge damage to energy infrastructure in Qatar, in Kuwait, and Iran as well. So, I mean, there's huge challenges there logistically, but I think there's also challenges in terms of confidence. You know, if you were running a global shipping line, you know, or looking to import or export goods, would you put your ships in harm's way? It's been so volatile. You know, this strait has been opened and closed and opened and closed, and it's been mined or hasn't been mined. You know, it's been such a volatile period that I'm sure there'll be a lot of reticence throughout the market to actually, you know, return to business as usual.
7: And how about the political environment in the Gulf going forward as well? Because, you know, previously Iran had an uneasy, if not workable, relationship with its neighbors. But now, after bombing the UAE, Kuwait, Oman and others, how do you see this relationship evolving?
8: Yeah, look, I think it's going to be a really complex time, probably in the medium term in the Gulf. I mean, obviously, Iran, the relations between Iran and several of its Gulf neighbors had improved in recent years. And I think you can guarantee that there will be setbacks in that relationship as a result of the fact that that Iran has directly targeted them. And that includes states such as Qatar, you know, which really have worked very closely with Iran over the years, too. And that hasn't saved them. So I think there certainly is going to be a reckoning there. But I think probably the larger political change that's going to take place throughout the region is going to be the role of the U.S., because these Gulf states have allowed U.S. troops to be on their soil. You know, some have hosted bases or various aspects of the U.S.'s military footprint. And as a result of that, they came under fire and they have suffered, you know, in this war. And the U.S. has done very little to protect them. So I think actually, you know, the biggest political backlash from this is going to be in the U.S. U.S.'s relations with those countries. Some, such as the UAE, seem to be digging in and moving closer to the U.S. or Israel. But others, I think there'll be an opportunity for China to move in now.
7: All right. Dara Conduit, Senior Lecturer in Political Science at the University of Melbourne. Thanks so much for your analysis today. Still to come, we're going to get the outlook for gold with Ruth Crowell, CEO of the London Bullion Market Association, on the back of the US-Iran deal. Plus, how the war has impacted Berkshire Hathaway-backed Lubrizol Corporation. We'll be speaking exclusively with its president and CEO in a few minutes. This is Bloomberg.

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0: my old mentor, Roger Staubach, who told me when I transitioned, football will never leave you, but you need to leave it.
1: Wow.
0: Everyone has a dream, and a lot of dreams are, you know, my dream is to play football and play professional football, and you get the dream comes true, but it is going to end. And the day it ends, the day before it ends, you're one of the best in the world.
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0: Welcome back. You're watching Insight. Let's take a look at some of the key commodities that we're tracking after the announcement of this memorandum of understanding between the Iran and US to end hostilities. Of course, we don't have the text of that MOU at the moment, and we won't get it until Friday, but that's enough for markets. We're seeing a big decline in the oil price, as you might expect. Brent crude now down 4.6%, $83.30 a barrel. Now, the two on the bottom of your screen there are interesting. Gold and silver rising despite a cessation of hostilities. Gold's now $4,324 an ounce. We are still, however, about 15% below where we were before the conflict began back at the end of February. Well, our next guest runs the London Bullion Market Association, the global authority and trade association for the precious metals markets. It sets standards for refining, trading and sourcing gold and silver. Joining us now exclusively is the CEO, Ruth Crowell. Ruth, thank you so much for your time today. And I just want to start off, if I can, with that disconnect. Gold, supposed to be a safe haven, at the moment it's tracking more like a risk asset. Why is that?
1: So gold will continue to play an important role when it comes to times of crisis. But I think these days the label as a safe haven is too small. It's become the global asset and a critical part of reserve architecture. We've seen this in terms of record amount of central bank demand, accelerating de-dollarization, as well as the growing case for gold's role as a high-quality liquid asset. I think investors, whether at central banks or others around the world, are seeing it as a critical part of any portfolio, so part of that significant reserve architecture.
0: Well, of course, it does behave as an inflation hedge as well, and that's something the world has been dealing with a lot recently, with oil shipments constricted so severely through the Strait of Hormuz, fertilizer as well, pushing up food inflation prices. But can we say now that maybe we can say the worst is behind us for inflation? What's that going to mean for the next move from central banks, particularly the Fed, and for gold?
1: I think ultimately central bankers look at gold, in a new way, partly because of the changing role of the U.S. dollar. When looking around for an alternative, gold is very attractive, not only because it's actually surpassed U.S. treasuries as part of reserve portfolios, but also because it's no one's liability. In a world where you're looking at alternatives to U.S. dollars, gold is growing in terms of its role and attraction for central bankers around the world. So no one is more concerned about the independence of central bankers as central bankers themselves, and that explains a lot of the movement in the gold price last year when the Fed was under threat, and then again when we saw sense prevailing in terms of appointments in the United States earlier this year.
0: Well, gold certainly retains its appeal. Singapore and Hong Kong are aggressively pushing to build out their gold hub credentials. Do you see this as potentially a risk to London's dominance of this market?
1: So, first of all, I don't see it as a zero-sum game. I mean, gold is a global market. It always has been. London is a global market. The gold is physically based in the London vaults, but clients have always been worldwide. And the use of London as a way to clear and settle gold has been enjoying participation from investors worldwide. So we don't see it as a threat. We see it as a evolution and a development and something we're here to support. I think the main goal is to ensure that in a world that becomes more fractured, in a world where the political alliances are changing, we need to work closely with centers such as Singapore, as well as Hong Kong, ensure that we can trust the gold that's underlying it with regards to international standards such as London Good Delivery, London Responsible Sourcing, and ensuring that we can all have confidence in the gold we all treasure.
0: You mentioned that fractured geopolitical environment. We have, of course, seen a lot of tariffs being placed as well, particularly by the U.S. Can you tell us about any trends you might have observed around bullion flows between London, New York, and Asia as a result of that?
1: Well, I think certainly we've seen some disruption concerns in terms of moving metal into the United States. Some of that has settled down. We continue to work with market participants to try to reduce some of that friction. But I think gold ultimately finds a way in terms of movement. We've seen disruptions in terms of gold flows, particularly during COVID, when planes were being grounded. I think it's, maybe people don't know that most gold is actually moved by passenger airlines. So if there's a disruption to passenger flights, there can be rerouting. But certainly, whilst some of the chains have moved, I think gold has found its way very smoothly to market destinations.
0: How does the LBMA view India's growing influence in the global bulletin market?
1: Well, I'm not sure market. I see it as growing. I think it's a bullion market. I think India has always been a key center. India and China are one of the biggest centers for consumption when it comes to gold. While there might not be the record amount of gold holdings by the Reserve Bank, by the Indian people, there has always been an affiliation and a love for gold and seeing it as insurance for a rainy day. There's also been significant growth in silver, partly because of the dramatic price rise we've seen over the last 18 months, both in gold and silver. There has been a move to silver as well in terms of the Indian market. So I don't think it's a change. I think it's just a growing recognition in terms of the role that India plays.
0: Can you talk to us about some of the steps that the Bullion Market Association has been taking to improve transparency around gold and silver trading?
1: Absolutely. So we have statistics when it comes to the daily trading, and with those statistics, we now have real data that supports gold's role as a high-quality liquid asset. We've gone from one of the most opaque markets in the world to one of the most transparent, where you have daily prices published on behalf of the LBMA trade data. We also have vault holdings that we've been publishing for many years. And this was particularly important at times when there was big movements from London and to New York with the concerns about sanctions coming in place, potentially from the U.S. administration. There was questions about, is the metal still in London? I think yes was the simple answer to that question. And when you have trusted data come out, it makes that case. Going forward, we look to put digital arms around provenance information. We have successfully launched our gold bar integrity database, which is tracking where the gold comes from in order to give trust and certainty to investors that they're sourcing in a responsible way.
0: All right, Ruth Crowell, CEO of the London Bullion Market Association. Thanks so much for your time today. Now, let's take a look at the market open in India. Risk assets certainly catching a bid today on the news out of Iran. That memorandum of understanding reached. We have already seen the Indian rupee gain about 0.5% on that Iran deal. Bonds moving higher as well. And the early open for equity markets also very positive. The Sensex better by 1.5%. The Nifty IT index up by a similar amount. So risk on day in India, following on from the rest of the region. Now, our next guest runs Berkshire Hathaway Company, which provides specialty chemicals for the transportation, industrial and consumer markets. Rebecca Liebert, President and CEO of Lubrizol Corporation, joins us now. Rebecca, thank you so much for joining us today. Can you talk to us about the impact that the conflict in Iran, now appearing to be suspended, the impact that it had on the lubricant business? Did it change the way that you dealt with supply chains, and are you now feeling comfortable enough to change them back if it did?
2: Well, thanks, Paul. I have to start by saying, since the initial parts of this Middle East conflict, Lubrizol's focus was on ensuring that we kept our customers supplied. Now, that's really what we are here to do every day, making sure we bring great products to our customers around the world. So we immediately went into our supply chain contingency planning mode and ensured we had the right products in the right regions to service our customers. As you can imagine, with the shortages that happened in Asia and in India, that we did have to move products around and supply from the U.S. in certain cases, but we've done a great job keeping our customers covered.
0: So you did a great job of keeping your customers covered. If the Strait of Hormuz reopens, energy, oil, fertilizer, everything else starts free-flowing again, are you going to change again the way that you're operating your supply chain in a more cost-effective way, potentially, to serve your customers?
2: Well, with the amount of oil that's been taken offline over the last 100 days, it's going to take, you know, a significant amount of time for the supply chain to stabilize. So we expect that we need 60 days to maybe 6 months or more for the supply chains to really get back to normal, particularly in areas like base oil, which, you know, 40% of certain base oils come out of the Middle East, and those are in very short supply right now. So we'll be working hard to see those supply chains get back to the right level, and we'll, you know, adjust as we need to.
0: Is there going to be confidence, not just from yourself, but from some of your partners and other businesses that operate in the region, that things are going to go back to business as usual in the Strait of Hormuz? Or is that now a very risky proposition? Do you have to be aware of complacency going forward?
2: What we've learned from COVID and the U.S. Gulf Coast freeze and a lot of the supply chain challenges that happened after those events, as well as now the Middle Eastern crisis, that we have to have contingency plans. So we will continue to buy from the region, but we'll also have contingency plans that cover us in other parts of the world should we have shortages or conflicts that prevent product from flowing from the Middle East.
0: Well, Lubrizol's been a big player in the fuel additives business as well, and it's not just geopolitical tension that makes your job interesting. I mean, it's the transition to electric vehicles as well. How does that affect things like your lubricant business strategy?
2: Well, Lubrizol has a variety of offerings for the transportation market, anything from the internal combustion engine to flex fuels, which we're seeing rapidly grow here in India, as well as for electric vehicles and hybrids as well. So that portfolio of offerings that we have are, in, you know, essential to ensure that we can cover the full slate of transportation needs for the future. And we're excited to continue to innovate across that entire spectrum.
0: So which industrial sectors are you seeing the strongest demand at the moment for your products?
2: Well, I have to say, since the Middle Eastern crisis started, green diesel has been very, very strong. Of course, there's a lot of ships that are moving in routes that they haven't done over the, you know, the past several years, and that's putting a demand for marine diesel to be high. But, you know, we see continued growth across all of the transportation sectors, particularly you look at heavy duty trucks, and as I mentioned before, some of the more alternative fuels like flex fuels based on ethanol.
0: You also have another product, CPVC, which I believe you invented. Correct me if I'm wrong. You've recently doubled your capacity to produce this in Dahej in India. You're opening a new plant in Gujarat as well. You really seem to be putting a lot of chips on India at the moment. Do you see it as overtaking China as your primary growth engine in Asia?
2: Well, let me start by talking a little bit about the CPVC molecule. You're right. We did invent that in the 1950s, and we brought it to India about 25 years ago. Lubrizol is the leader for PVC in India, bringing clean water to people here every single day. We started manufacturing CPVC compound in India in 2016, and we're excited to bring the CPVC resin today to India because that makes us have a fully integrated CPVC chain, you know, again, with the ability to support the needs here in India. I guess when it comes to where the most growth is, we see growth across the entire Asia region, depending on our products. As I think many of your customers may know or your watchers may know, we sell into a variety of applications, and you probably used our products many times already today in the shampoo that you used to wash your hair or the lotions on your face, the medicines you took or your running shoes, and as we discussed, obviously, your car for your transportation lubricants. So depending on the area of focus in the end markets, we see a lot of growth across the Asian region.
0: All right, Rebecca Liebert, President and CEO of Lubrizol Corporation. Thanks so much for your time today. Right, before we leave you, let's take a look at how markets are tracking. A lot of green on the screen, as you might anticipate. Of course, the big news, Iran and the United States reaching that agreement to reopen the Strait of Hormuz, the pledge also for the countries to stop attacking each other. We don't know the content of that MOU at the moment, but certainly the intent, enough to have a very profound effect on some of these asset classes. We've got a big decline in Brent crude at the moment, 83.26. New York crude just above $80 a barrel now. Gas futures as well falling. The entire energy complex getting a whole lot cheaper. Elsewhere, risk assets having a very good day. We've got the KOSPI in South Korea better again by 5.5%. The CSI 300 in China better by 1.5%. So risk assets across the board gaining, even Bitcoin getting up off the floor after a rough patch. Now, before we go, let's take a look at tomorrow's show. Former Bank of Japan member Suri Shirai is going to be joining us amid expectations that the BOJ could hike rates to its highest since 1995. Also, we're going to get China's activity data for the month of May. Fidelity International's Asian economist Pei Qian Liu is going to be joining us to crunch those numbers. That is it for Insight. Horizons Middle East and Africa up next.
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6: Consolidating the debt on their balance sheet, and to the extent they are prepared to lend their credit, one can lend against those types of things and make sensible underwriting decisions. There are those who are more equity story oriented, where it's maybe not as sensible an underwrite, and good underwriters pick good credits and bad underwriters pick everyone.
7: At a time when policy in Washington is driving Wall Street, we draw a distinction between the rhetoric and the action, bringing you market-moving guests and original reporting. This is Bloomberg Surveillance.
8: Oh, hello there. Just wanted to say, Primer is back. We've been scouring the frontiers of science and technology to help explain the difference between the next gold rush and whatever this thing is. And in season two, we're upping the stakes. More danger.
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10: 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Right now, we do not.
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0: Good morning. This is Horizons Middle East and Africa, our top stories this morning. It's a deal. The U.S. and Iran say they have reached an interim agreement to reopen the Strait of Hormuz, paving the way for talks on Tehran's nuclear program and an end to a war that has engulfed the entire region. Plenty of coverage here on Horizons Middle East and Africa. We start with Alan Eyre, former senior U.S. diplomat, on whether the deal is here to stay. Then the investor reaction from Natixis senior economist for emerging Asia, Trin Nguyen. Later this hour, Julia Rocknefard from Taylor's University, Malaysia, joins us for more on how Israel is viewing this deal. And we will talk all things shipping with Maersk's CEO, Dimitrios Maniadis, as President Trump says Hormuz will reopen immediately after the agreement is signed. It's just gone 8 a.m. across the Emirates. I'm Abir Abu Omar in Dubai. Before we head into the big story for the day, and that's Iran and the United States, let's see how markets are reacting to all the news overnight. And it's pretty self-explanatory. Green on the screen across the board, except for oil prices. We're seeing U.S. futures tilting higher this morning, 1.2% higher. The S&P 500 did close in positive territory over on Friday. Same thing with MSCI Asia Pacific, led by equities in South Korea, also Japan. The Nikkei 225 in Japan is set for a record close today. And again, pretty self-explanatory when it comes to what we're seeing over at Brent crude prices at about $83 a barrel, a 4.7% drop after all the positive sentiment that we're seeing coming out of the Middle East. With a few caveats to keep in mind, we'll discuss that later. And then the yield on the 10-year notes in the United States, 6 basis points lower. Again, the positivity out of the region, but also we await the Fed meeting headed by Kevin Warsh later this week. Now, let's get back to the top story this morning. The U.S. and Iran have reached an interim deal to end hostilities and reopen the Strait of Hormuz. Officials from the two countries are set to meet in Switzerland on June 19th to formally sign the agreement, which suggests aspects of the deal may still remain unresolved. Earlier, President Trump promised the deal would bring peace to the region. And meanwhile, Iranian state TV says Tehran has forced the, quote, enemy to end the war on all fronts. Joining me now is Paul Wallace, Bloomberg's managing editor for MENA Economy and Government, and from Singapore, Stephen Sipchinski, who leads our Asia energy coverage. Paul, perhaps I start with you this morning and this MOU, this good news that happened overnight. Walk us through this. What do we know about this MOU? What don't we know about this MOU? And what should we look forward to over the next few days?
1: Hi, Abir. I think it's very significant, or somewhat significant at least, that they're not actually signing this until Friday. And Pakistan, which has been the main mediator along with Qatar, is implying that they still need to work through some of the details. As far as we know from our reporting, most of the 14 points of this so-called memorandum of understanding have been agreed to. It will extend the U.S.-Iran ceasefire by about 60 days. They will reopen the Strait of Hormuz in that time. The U.S. will lift its naval blockade of Iranian ports. And the two are meant to go into technical talks over Iran's nuclear program in those 60 days. And if they can't reach a deal in that time, they can extend that time frame if they both agree to. They can also revert to war and everything collapses. That's also a possibility. The key questions that remain are things like what happens with Iran's tens of billions of dollars of frozen funds. We don't know yet if this MOU is going to include a clause that immediately unfreezes some of them. That's something Iran wants, but that is something that Trump has said he won't agree to. And then another key point is the highly enriched uranium stockpiles in Iran. We don't know if this MOU will, again, have a clause that that states Iran will agree to relinquishing them and or allowing them to be destroyed by the U.S. or some other third party like China. So those are some key things we still need to find out.
0: And Stephen, a big part in this MOU President Trump has been touting over the past few months is the reopening of the Strait of Hormuz. Now, given, let's assume the Strait of Hormuz opens immediately, how long will it take for the physical movement of those stranded ships to actually trickle through the waterway?
2: You know, that's the big question at the moment, because there are facilities that have been damaged that might be repaired. There are some fields that have been shut. There are some refineries that need to ramp up production. So there are a lot of questions regarding how long it will take to get things back to normal. If you want to go back to February 2026 levels, it could take years, given that, for example, the Ras Laffan LNG export plant was damaged by a missile strike in March, and it will take, according to them, 3 to 5 years to get that LNG plant back to 100% capacity. But to get back to, you know, to get flows rising, especially for oil, towards some sort of normal level, maybe not 100%, but let's say 80%, you also have to reroute a lot of the ships around the world, because while there are many ships stuck in the Persian Gulf and that region, there are a lot of ships that were outside that were basically rented out. They were subchartered. So there are ships that are owned by oil producers, LNG producers like Qatar or even ADNOC. They sublease their ships to other places, and they're in different parts of the world. So even if there is a deal that is made on Friday, and there's an agreement to open Hormuz, the mines are out of the way, and the ship owners and the crews on the ships are willing to go through, it will still take months for you to see that traffic kind of ramp back up, and then potentially years to get back to where we were before the war began.
0: And Paul, just about what could break this apart now, President Trump told the New York Times that Prime Minister of Israel, Benjamin Netanyahu, is quite difficult. Could Israel play a part in this that could cause a deterioration in actually signing this MOU over the next few days? What else could break this interim deal apart?
1: Yes, I think Israel and Lebanon, that's another key to this whole, interim deal being signed. We haven't mentioned that yet, but that is key. And that was very significant yesterday. Trump, on his 80th birthday yesterday, he wanted this this memorandum of understanding signed, and he was pushing very hard for it to get over the line. One of the things that delayed it, at least by a few hours, according to Trump himself, was Israel firing on Beirut. Israel said that it was reacting to Hezbollah launching projectiles into northern Israel, and thus it went after the Hezbollah targets in the Lebanese capital. Firing on Beirut has been a bit of a red line for Iran, which is the main patron of Hezbollah. And, you know, that led to Iran reacting or criticizing Israel heavily and saying essentially the deal couldn't be signed. From what Axios reported, Trump once again swore and used expletives toward Benjamin Netanyahu on a phone call and told him that he was essentially, coming close to wrecking this deal. So that is a big question that remains, just what the U.S. will be able to persuade Benjamin Netanyahu about easing attacks in Lebanon. I do have to say, though, that Hezbollah plays a part in this, and it has been firing into northern Israel. So part of it will also include pressure on the U.S. and others putting pressure on Hezbollah not to attack Israel.
0: Right. Bloomberg's Paul Wallace in Dubai and Stephen Sipchinski in Singapore with those insights. Thank you for joining us. Now let's continue the conversation with Alan Ayer, former senior U.S. diplomat and distinguished diplomatic fellow at the Middle East Institute. Alan, thank you for joining us this morning. Look, perhaps I start with you with a question about the genuinity of this MOU and whether it'll actually lead to a permanent cessation of hostilities, especially with the conflicting statements we're getting about the concessions reached from both sides. What is your take on that?
3: Well, thanks for having me, Abir. No, I think it's highly unlikely it will lead to a permanent cessation of hostilities. It will not lead to a new Middle East. It will lead, best case, to a prolonged ceasefire. But certainly the Iranians, for one, will still see themselves on a war footing. they will still remain convinced that Israel and the United States seek to topple the Islamic Republic of Iran. They will try to rebuild their defense industrial base, their missiles, their rockets, the new, more militarized and more hardline Iranian leadership that we put in place by killing the old one could well seek nuclear weapons. So, the Middle East coming out of this is not going to be peaceful. At best, there'll be a long ceasefire. But don't forget, Israel will be trying to reestablish hostilities against Iran. So we bought ourselves some breathing room, and a lot of it depends on how seriously the U.S. takes the negotiations in the upcoming weeks and months.
0: Well, from what we know about the MOU now, the details of that will emerge after the signing takes place on June 19th. But from what we know, what was leaked in the media over the past few days, how do you think it compares with the JCPOA? And whose side's favor does it play into more?
3: Well, to be honest, Abir, and I don't say this because I was one of the people who helped do the JCPOA, you can't compare. The JCPOA was a nuclear agreement. What this is a ceasefire and an agreement to try to get a nuclear agreement. So if and when the U.S. and Iran can reach a nuclear agreement, then we can compare it to the JCPOA. But what is clear for anyone who's been following Iran for any amount of time is that Iran has not collapsed or changed its red lines as a result of this war. It will still insist on indigenous enrichment, though it might suspend it for a while. It will not export all 90 kilograms of highly enriched uranium, all 440 kilograms of highly enriched uranium to the United States, and it will not dismantle its nuclear infrastructure. So the nuclear threat that existed before this war still exists and could be worse because the new leadership could, in fact, try to build a nuclear weapon now that they have been attacked twice militarily in the last year by the U.S. and Israel.
0: So speaking of Israel, it's not privy to this MOU. President Trump told the New York Times Benjamin Netanyahu has been difficult. As a matter of fact, hours before this was reached, Israel hit Lebanon or hit the suburbs of Beirut. What do you think Israel's next position will be, and how does this deal affect Benjamin Netanyahu's upcoming elections in Israel?
3: That's a great question, Abir. This deal is toxic politically for Prime Minister Netanyahu. If he is forced to stand down both against Iran and Hezbollah in southern Lebanon, it's political death for him. This is why he is going to keep, he's going to try to do two things. He's going to try to scuttle the U.S. Iran negotiations, and he's going to try to maintain hostilities against Hezbollah in southern Lebanon, because if he stands down on both those fronts, it's going to kill him domestically, because the only place this war is popular, the war against Iran and the war against Hezbollah, is in Israel.
0: And when it comes to Iran's strategic calculations over how it conducts its foreign policy, do you think that the past 2-3 months have fundamentally changed the way it conducts its policies? Do you think it changes the way it deals with the U.S. going forward, given everything gets signed and the June 19th signing goes through and the nuclear program negotiations go through over the next 60 days?
3: I think this war has changed everything. We're not getting back to the Middle East of, you know, February 27th, 2026. It's, as we've said, it's put in a more hardline, more militaristic, and less risk-averse Iranian leadership. Israel will continue, as we said, seeking military solutions for what it sees as the existential threat of Iran, to include Gaza and Lebanon. The six GCC countries are going to try to find a new security system that works better than the existing U.S. Security umbrella worked. Doesn't mean they're going to give up on security alliances with the U.S., but there might be some hedging, and there's going to be some serious rethinking as to how to avoid a recurrence of what just happened. And that might mean many or most of these GCC countries seeking to patch up relations with Iran, especially because it seems to be the case that Iran will maintain control of the Strait of Hormuz or at least retain the ability to close it anytime it wants to.
0: Mm. And look, you bring a very interesting point and a party in all of this that we can't ignore, and that's the GCC countries and their strategic relationship with the United States. How do you think that changes shape going forward? I mean, we reported last week that the UAE, which was hit very hard by Iran at the start of this, met with Iranian officials from the UAE, met with Iranian officials for the first time face to face. Other countries in the GCC are trying to get to take a sort of neutral position right now. How do you think the relationship changes with Iran, but also with the United States?
3: Well, again, I think that the relationship, I think you have to specify among and between different countries in the GCC. They'll all have different responses. For example, the UAE will maintain, if not strengthen, its security partnership with the U.S. and with Israel. Other countries like the Kingdom might look at it differently, because the one thing they've learned is that even if they maintain the security relationship they have with the U.S., they don't have a good defense for missiles and drones. And so the big ticket items that they bought from the United States, spending billions of dollars that they've burned through to defend against these cheap Iranian missiles and drones, it's going to be years and years before those are replenished, because the U.S. has to replenish it for itself. It has to restock Israel. So the GCC countries will be at the back of the line. So I think each of the GCC countries are going to think long and hard. But at a minimum, I think all of them are going to try to maintain or try to build a better working relationship with Iran out of necessity.
0: Mm. All right, Alan, a pleasure speaking with you this morning. Alan Eyre, former senior U.S. diplomat and distinguished diplomatic fellow at the Middle East Institute. Now, still ahead, we will get the market outlook with Natixis as the U.S.-Iran deal to reopen the Strait of Hormuz eases concerns over energy supply disruptions. This is Bloomberg.
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0: Well, Welcome back to Horizons Middle East and Africa. I'm Abir Abu Omar in Dubai. Now, traders have turned less risk-on after the U.S. and Iran reached a deal to reopen the Strait of Hormuz. Brent has stumbled to $83 a barrel, even as analysts strike a more cautious tone due to the lack of a fine print detail in the agreement. Joining us is Trinh Nguyen, Senior Economist for Emerging Asia at Natixis. Trinh, thank you so much for joining us this morning. Listen, I mean, I want to start with everything that's happening this morning, but also tying it in to a much-awaited meeting happening in a couple of days, the Fed. Now, the market has gone from

0: This is an inaugural meeting, so it's going to be very important the tone that he sets in terms of his inflation expectations. The good news is that we have Brent falling a lot, and a lot of the inflationary pressures in the U.S. are due to gasoline prices. With tariff pressures coming off, growth is very strong. So we probably will avoid the worst fear, which is the hike. And that means that with rates in the U.S. kind of really anchored, you have space for risk assets to perform, for emerging markets to perform. Before the deal, we had a huge problem for the rest of the countries that are very exposed to oil and also financial market shocks. Why? Because you have higher prices with the U.S. refining more and exporting more, pushing up domestic prices, pushing up inflationary pressures, and taking away the possibility of the dollar weakening. And now with rates pressures coming off, I think the markets will be quite reprieved by that. And I think that's a key market event this week. And we already got a huge reprieve. And the matter is that if you look at a lot of the emerging Asian countries, even the ECB, they were pushed to hike because of the dollar, because of what's happening with oil. And at the very least, we have 2 months of reprieve with the flows coming again.
1: And so speaking of the dollar, you mentioned that you estimate the dollar would weaken. Now, how do the events that have unfolded this morning impact that even further, especially with the dollar sort of acting like a haven during times of escalations in the Middle East and then reprieving when things get better? How does this MOU signing affect the greenback?
0: Well, with the Fed not moving, so it's a done deal that the Fed is not going to move this meeting. So the question is, when is it going to move and in which direction is it going to move? Is it going to be higher or lower? And the fact is that we think it's still going to cut rates, but it's going to be pushed into the future. In the short term, it's going to hold. But a lot of central banks are hiking, right? We have the ECB hiking. Tomorrow, we'll have the BOJ hiking. We'll have the BOK hiking. We have Bank Indonesia this week hiking for another 25 basis points after 75 basis points. So we have central banks being forced to hike because they face inflationary pressures and they lean towards the credibility. They lean towards protecting the FX. And so therefore versus the dollar, and now with the dollar rates feature looking into the future more sanguine than before, then you have room for the dollar to soften. And the dollar is a proxy for risk appetite, right? When the dollar yields 5 point, the 30 yields above 5%, that's a big worry because that's risk-free rates that other markets have to compete. So in order to compete, they have to have higher risk premium, which means that they have to, asset price would weaken to a point that's attractive. Rates will have to move much higher for the spread to be compensated for that. And that's a big negative for emerging markets and the rest of the world. So I do think that this dollar moving lower is a positive sign. It's a positive sign that we're more optimistic about the fact that the lubricant of the global financial markets, which is the dollar, and that is not going to stand in the way of trade and investment.
1: So that is on the geopolitics, the central banks and currencies. But we can't forget about the other big theme this year, and that is AI and everything around AI. Now, the KOSPI, for example, in Asia is the best equities performing gauge so far this year, a bellwether for the AI trade. But generally speaking, do you think that traders are becoming too optimistic about the AI rally, whether in Asia or the United States? And what are the downside risks there?
0: Well, there's a lot of CapEx in AI by the U.S., and that is being implemented in memory chips, and there is a huge bottleneck, so prices have risen a lot. So the KOSPI has risen, but it hasn't been risen as much as earnings by HKNX and Samsung Electronics. And I think that bottleneck remains there until supply increases meaningfully. So therefore, I think it will continue to perform quite well. The question or not is a bubble. It remains to be seen, but earnings so far have been impressive. They've been very impressive for the U.S. They've been very impressive for Korea. So it's not a question of their delivering. Now, I think the key question here is that if they're receiving dollar, someone is paying. So, you know, market is actually becoming much more concentrated. Earlier in the year, we talk about diversification out of the dollar, diversification out of too much concentration risk. And when investors diversify, they diversify to Korea, Taiwan, Japan, all these economies that have very strong AI themes in terms of hardware, and at the same time, even for Nikkei, they have also diversified.

0: that. And Korea is not just a chip story. Let's not forget. It also got ships. It's got cosmetics. So Korea, the Coast Speed itself, is really likely to really benefit from this geopolitical trend of investors diversify from overcapacity in China. In the shipbuilding industry, it's mostly a China story. So if you want to build new ships, you're going to have to be talking to the Korean shipbuilders. So I do think Korea is positioned well for the current trend. It's a question how long the super cycle, and at what that means is that the Bank of Korea will probably have to hike because it's translating now to consumer confidence, retail sales, and they're hiking from a point of strength. Yeah. And this is why we continue to think that the dollar will soften, not because of weak economic growth, but because everyone else is hiking relative to the Fed, Jin, was probably going to hold.
1: Thank you, Trin. We're going to have to leave it there. That was Trin Nguyen, Senior Economist for Emerging Asia at Natixis. Now, coming up, questions remain over sanctions relief and the future of Iran's nuclear program, even as Washington and Tehran move toward an interim agreement. We'll discuss that next. This is Bloomberg.
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0: my old mentor, Roger Staubach, who told me when I transitioned, football will never leave you, but you need to leave it.
1: Wow.
0: Everyone has a dream, and a lot of dreams are, you know, my dream is to play football and play professional football, and you get the dream comes true, but it is going to end. And the day it ends, the day before it ends, you're one of the best in the world. Great. The next day you wake up, that's gone. What are you great at?
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10: Good morning. This is Horizons Middle East and Africa. Our top stories this morning. It's a deal. The U.S. and Iran say they have reached an interim agreement to reopen the Strait of Hormuz, paving the way for talks on Tehran's nuclear program and an end to a war that has engulfed the entire region. Oil hits a three-month low as President Trump says Hormuz will reopen immediately after the agreement is signed. Plus, we speak to Julia Rochnefard from Taylor's University, Malaysia, on Israel's response to the U.S.-Iran deal. And we will talk all things shipping with Maersk CEO Dimitris Maniatis as the industry waits for details on the safety of passage from the agreement. It's just gone 8:30 a.m. across the Emirates. I'm Abir Abu Omar in Dubai with a quick market check before we resume our conversations for the day. U.S. futures 1.2% higher. The S&P did close higher on Friday as well. Now, this is a third straight session of gains that we're seeing this morning. The sentiment of positivity around reaching a deal was really starting to bubble over on Friday, and we had the news overnight, still with some caveats, but the market is taking it positively this morning, especially in Asian equities that are 3.1% higher this morning. The Nikkei 225 in Japan is set for a record close. We've got Avril in just a second to talk to us through the details of this. Oil prices, obviously, this is where the story is this morning. The Strait of Hormuz reopening, oil prices going down. Brent at $83.4 a barrel. The lowest level in 3 months, again, on this sentiment that is emerging out of the region. And the yield on the 10-year notes in the United States dropping as well as because of what is happening in the Middle East. But also, we await the Fed meeting, the first one that will be headed by new Fed Chair Kevin Warsh later this week. And we'll see what impact the crisis in the region and the resolving of it has on yields, but also what the Fed decides to do with rates later this year. Now, for details on how markets in Asia are faring this morning, Avril Hong is in our Singapore studio. Avril? Yeah, Pierre, we're seeing Asia risk assets rallying hard. Stocks are doing well. The region's benchmark is on its best two-day climb since March 2022, and tech is leading the way. You're seeing the Japanese benchmark, as you said, headed for a fresh record close, and we are seeing how the likes of SoftBank are really propelling the index. At the time, though, we are also highlighting here at the stage, it's worth noting that tech was already in a good mood prior to word of this Iran peace deal, thanks in part to the SpaceX trading debut, which set up a sort of Goldilocks scenario. So AI trade is gaining momentum, but you're not really seeing the rotation into cyclicals. Maybe what investors want to see a bit more of still is the evidence of energy flows. You are still seeing how the emerging market assets, including stocks in the Philippines, that are rebounding today. Of course, given how oil has slumped, it gives you a sense of the narrative reinforced of how inflation maybe has peaked. That removes a bit of the risk of hawkish surprises from the BOJ. That being said, take a look at dollar yen. It's still stuck above the 160 handle, which gives you a sense that maybe more than a 25 basis point hike from Japan is required to reverse the slide we've been seeing in the yen. Abir?
1: Avril, thank you for those details. Now, today's focus is the geopolitics, but the AI rally continues to be a focus in markets as well. Now, the U.S. and Iran say they've reached an interim agreement to reopen the Strait of Hormuz, halting a conflict that has rattled the wider region. The deal could mark a major diplomatic breakthrough, but key questions remain over Iran's nuclear program and whether the ceasefire can actually hold. Joining us now to discuss more is Julia Rochnefard, senior lecturer at the School of Law and Governance at Taylor's University, Malaysia. Julia, thank you for your time this morning. Look, let's start with the most obvious question in all of this. The caveats that remain on the table when it comes to this MOU being signed. What do you make of those? Obviously, bearing in mind that we don't have a proper copy with the details of what concessions were met.
5: I think just now, as you were speaking, they published the American and Iranian versions on different portals of that agreement. I didn't have enough time to go through this in detail. But the major caveat here is that, it is a deal about the possibility of a deal. So they are yet to enter proper negotiations. And even the Strait of Hormuz is not going to reopen immediately. And also another important circumstance here, the barrier to the deal actually taking off, is the high chances that Israel will continue with its campaign in the south of Lebanon. So this would be the major points.
1: So when it comes to the red lines that we've been speaking about since really the initiation of this war, what does this MOU tell us about the compromises that both parties were willing to negotiate on? The frozen assets, the oil sanctions, the nuclear program. What concessions do you think were given at a bigger capacity? Was it by the U.S. side or the Iranian side in this MOU?
5: Considering that this deal per se, not this memorandum of understanding, but what's to come next in the next 60 days might not materialize, I am not sure it makes sense to talk about where larger concessions were made, because I, to be honest with you, I don't really believe that the United States is there also for diplomacy per se, for diplomatic outcomes. I rather see it as diplomacy being used as a smokescreen to shift whatever is going on to a low-intensity warfare. But the major concessions that you might talk about were about indeed unfreezing some of Iran's assets. But from what I'm hearing, they're not going to head straight to Tehran, but rather be used for purchase of goods or services. And this is just a share out of $100 billion. I think they agreed to unfreeze at this point about $14 billion, which is not so much. Also, the statement that Iran and Oman will be able to manage the Strait of Hormuz together and even charge toll for the passage of ships. Though that's quite interesting to add here that we're hearing that the United States were actually paying those tolls for some of the countries like India for the passage of their ships, but that wasn't publicized very much. And also the Lebanese front, where Trump promises that on the Lebanese front, we're going to see cessation of hostilities, but I'm sure Israel is pretty unhappy about it.
1: So, yes, speaking of Israel, that was going to be my next question. Now, even hours before this agreement took place, Israel had hit the suburbs of Beirut. And so how do you think Prime Minister Netanyahu takes on all of this? And do you think that Israel would be complicit in trying to get this MOU to deteriorate or not go through the table, essentially?
5: The observers keep saying that Israel is sabotaging the deal. And indeed, Israel as a whole, not just Benjamin Netanyahu, but not only the Israeli government, but I think public as a whole are pretty unhappy about this upcoming agreement. And we are hearing that they're trying to sabotage it. But as we just heard from the Speaker of Iran's Parliament, Mohammad Baghir Ghalibaf, who featured prominently in these negotiations and practically running the country since the Supreme Leader Ayatollah Khamenei was killed, that the U.S. and Israel should stop playing good cop, bad cop game. And because right now it seems that the United States are either unwilling to stop Israel or incapable of that. Either way, it doesn't work for Iran. So I think even in Tehran, the perception is it's a good cop, bad cop kind of division. And whatever Netanyahu does is to a degree coordinated with Donald Trump.
1: The good cop, bad cop analogy is quite interesting. And look, there's Israel, there's Iran and the United States that are all part of this, the war that has happened since late February. But then there are also the Gulf allies of the United States. GCC countries have been exposed to the Iranian attacks over the past 3 months or so. How do you think they take this on? And what do you think is happening behind the table or behind closed doors of Gulf allies speaking to President Trump, and what is their take in all of this?
5: I think the most belligerent ones, those that take Iran as a competitor and as a threat, and those that preferred to even establish alliance with Israel, like United Arab Emirates, who joined Abraham Accords, they would be more prone to pushing Trump to finish the job, so to speak, with Iran, to topple the regime and to establish the more pro-Israeli, pro-American and pro-Gulf states, accordingly, government in the region. However, from the rest of the Gulf states, and the more we saw how the war turned out, where the United States prioritized Israel and some of the Gulf allies of the United States complained of being left alone, of being left to defend themselves and not really willing to start an open war with Iran. They started to hedge more and think about diversifying their foreign policy. So they would be in a longer term more more receptive to sitting at the table with Iran and renegotiating the security architecture in the region, part of which is going to be the safety and stability of things in the Strait of Hormuz.
1: Yeah, and President Trump is also set to meet with leaders of the United Arab Emirates, Qatar, and Egypt later this week in Switzerland. Julia Rocknefort, senior lecturer at the School of Law and Governance at Taylor's University, Malaysia. Thank you for your time. Now, coming up, the shipping industry looks for clarity after the announcement of a deal to reopen the Strait of Hormuz. More on the questions that remain for the ships still stuck in the waterway. That is next. This is Bloomberg.
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5: Welcome back to Horizons Middle East and Africa. I'm Abir Abu Omar in Dubai. U.S. President Donald Trump says the Strait of Hormuz will reopen on Friday once a U.S.-Iran agreement is formally signed. But despite the optimism, ship owners remain cautious, with hundreds of vessels still waiting to transit the waterway and questions lingering over security and the practical challenges of restarting traffic. Joining me now is Dimitris Maniatis, CEO of Maritime Security and Risk Management Company, Maersks. Dimitris, thank you for your time this morning. Look, let's start with the latest from the region and the physical movement of those ships that are stranded. Now, some positive news coming out of the region this morning, but what would it really take for ships to start making their way through the Strait of Hormuz?
6: Well, good morning, Abir. It will take some confidence building by everyone to feel comfortable in order for vessels to start transiting the Strait of Hormuz. Just a couple of days ago, basically, we saw three vessels being hit by U.S. forces, with one of those vessels, the motor tanker Setebello, suffering three casualties, three Indian seafarers dead. So everybody is quite concerned still.
5: So when it comes to the vulnerabilities that were exposed by this war and its impact on global shipping pathways, what are those vulnerabilities that operators, maritime traffickers, are going to have to be thinking about going forward? Because, yes, we have the reopening of the strait, but there are still some risks that are being considered by everyone that is making their way through Hormuz.
6: So first of all, we have to look at navigational hazards. Everybody has been talking about the transit separation scheme, the main body of the Strait of Hormuz, being mined by the Iranians. However, we don't really have any confirmation on that. So we would need to understand how this will be mitigated if there are mines in place. The insurance industry, on the other hand, will need to recalibrate. And the major issue that I perceive is basically the crew of each and every vessel and how confident they are in any agreement being put in place that they will be able to transit the strait safely.
5: So about transiting the strait safely, aside from the fact that it was announced that it will be safe to transit through, what are charterers, what are insurers, what are those ship owners looking at as signs of safety before they make a decision to pass through the Strait of Hormuz over the next few days, over the next few weeks?
6: Well, generally speaking, we will need to see announcements by both sides confirming that it is safe for every vessel without any hindrance to transit the strait. And then from a practical point of view, vessels that are in the region monitoring VHF channels, if the first vessels that are to transit would be challenged by SEPA Navy, the Iranians, or anything else, that would be a clear indicator that things are not safe. However, if the first vessels that dare to go through do so unchallenged, then that is going to be a significant move forward.
5: Mm. And would you say that going forward, the entire industry has sort of changed the way that it fundamentally looks at the Gulf in terms of global shipping prospects in the region? Would you say that we're looking for alternatives now when it comes to global shipping ways?
6: There has been a major repositioning of global fleets in order to avoid the risks that are inherent to the Persian Gulf during this period of the war. I think that shipping is going to bounce back pretty fast into the pre-war status. There is a lot of trade to be done. The shipping industry predominantly has one and only focus, and that is to move cargoes from point A to point B. So cargoes being available within the Persian Gulf will be accessed and shipping will resume and go back to normal.
5: So just one question to end this. If you were an executive, a shipping executive today, and you were thinking about the Strait of Hormuz reopening, you've got a tanker stranded in the Strait of Hormuz, what would you be thinking?
6: Well, it depends on your appetite on risk. You know, the Strait of Hormuz was never really 100% closed. Vessels were going through one way or another, either dark or by coming to an agreement with the Iranians, or recently under U.S. Navy guidance and quote-unquote protection. So if I was a shipping executive today, I would have my vessel going through. I actually see that a single LNG carrier right now is transiting the Strait of Hormuz. It's not linked to either party. It's the only vessel that has its AIS open right now that is transiting. There may be more, but I would definitely start looking at taking this risk. While, of course, coming to an agreement with the underwriters, the insurance of the vessel, and, of course, the crew.
5: All right. Well, Dimitris Maniata, CEO of Merit Risks, thank you for your time this morning. Now, coming up, President Trump is set to discuss his deal to reopen the Strait of Hormuz at the G7 summit in France. More details on the meeting of leaders next. This is Bloomberg.
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3: I think it's highly unlikely it will lead to a permanent cessation of hostilities. It will not lead to a new Middle East. It will lead, best case, to a prolonged ceasefire. But certainly the Iranians, for one, will still see themselves on a war footing.
4: That was Alan Ayer, former senior U.S. diplomat and distinguished diplomatic fellow at Middle East Institute, speaking to us earlier. And President Donald Trump is set to meet with heads of states at the Group of Seven Leaders Summit in France. The meeting comes after Trump announced he's reached a deal with Iran to halt the war and reopen the Strait of Hormuz. Bloomberg's Rosalind Madison joins us from Singapore with more details. Roz, thank you for joining. Look, at this meeting, will everyone attending it be essentially breathing a huge sigh of relief?
5: Well, certainly it represents an advancement for Donald Trump. It will enable him to pitch up at this meeting touting a deal and saying that he's managed to bring it together. And it does actually represent progress after months of stop-start talks and very difficult talks. The question is, what's the path forward here? You can imagine G7 leaders will be welcoming this. Of course, France, Germany, the UK, they've all been pushing and pushing for an end to these hostilities and something more tangible. And does it represent that? Well, a big question will be, how much does Donald Trump actually share with them in the minute? We know he's been quite willing to cut European leaders out of the conversation before. He's been quite critical of them and the UK, saying they didn't show up when he needed them to on Iran. They're quite unwilling to get involved. So does he want to hold tight to the details of his plan, his deal, until later in the week when it does get signed? Because so far we know very little about the parameters of that deal. And of course, not just on Iran, but also on Ukraine. He's been very willing to cut Europeans out. So how much does he share? Does he really want the big moment for himself later this week?
4: And when it comes to the G7, what role can they play once the agreement moves forward?
5: Well, there are big questions around that too, but there are a number of things they can get involved in. The first one is, you know, monitoring and verifying around Iran's nuclear program. Of course, there's a lot we don't know. It's been months of bombing that's gone on. What is the status of all of that and their enriched uranium, not really allowing monitors to get in there? So can Europe support in terms of monitoring missions in Iran to verify its nuclear program? And that's really important for these countries in terms of lifting sanctions themselves. We know that, you know, Germany, France, UK have said they're willing to look at lifting sanctions, but they really want to understand the status of Iran's nuclear program and what the steps are going forward for monitoring. So that's one thing. The other is the future of the Strait of Hormuz and what can they do to support policing through the Strait of Hormuz to ensure ships can go through and feel quite comfortable doing so, getting energy back out into the world. But, you know, what does the US want the role of those countries to be? Is it NATO-driven? Is it something else? But certainly you can imagine they'll put their names up and say they're willing to help once, as a, you know, the full parameters of the deal are understood.
4: Yeah. All right. Bloomberg's Rosalind Madison with those details. We'll have to wait and see what the G7 meeting holds in store over the next couple of days or so. Now, before we head to the end of our show, let's take a look at where markets are this morning. Everything in the green, again, quite self-explanatory. S&P futures 1.2% higher. Nasdaq, Dow Jones also edging higher this morning. Euro stocks 50 futures 1.6% higher. We expect it to open in a few hours again because of that resolution in the Middle East. Oil prices, the only loser this morning, falling significantly with Brent at about $83 a barrel. Now, that is it for Horizons Middle East and Africa. I'm Abiyat Abu Amr in Dubai. Stay with us for Daybreak Europe. 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
13: And we always said that he lived in his head. 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
0: TuneIn's how-to. 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
5: Live from London, this is Bloomberg Daybreak Europe. I'm Lizzie Burden with your top stories. Done deal. The US and Iran say they have reached an agreement to halt the war and reopen the Strait of Hormuz, with plans for a Friday signing. But key questions remain unanswered. Oil slumps and global stocks and bonds rally on the deal as traders reduce their bets on Fed tightening. And G7 leaders prepare to meet in France as attention turns to the next steps in the Middle East. Well, a very good morning. We start the week with the news that we have all been waiting for months. A Middle East deal on the prospect, and not quite in time for President Trump's 80th birthday, but very much in time to set markets off on a high this week, even with details scant. So you can see stocks rallying around the world, futures as well. Japan's Nikkei 225 heading for a record close. So Asian stocks already up 3.1%, European futures up 1.7%, and S&P E-minis looking for gains of 1.25%. Flip the board cross asset, you can see oil is down to a three-month low, Brent down nearly 4.6% to $83 a barrel, and we have yields down across the curve on the lower inflation expectations, but particularly yields lower at the front end, as traders now price about
15: a 60% chance of a Fed hike before the year ends, down from 80% on Friday. So the 10-year down 5 basis points at 442. And we've got Bitcoin at the highest in nearly 2 weeks. 65K a token is where we're trading right now. In terms of the risk events this week, it's a big one for central banks, kicking off with the Bank of Japan tomorrow. Governor Ueda not expected to be present due to his recent hospitalisation, but that's not expected to stop a well-flagged rate hike to the highest level since 1995. Then we have Kevin Warsh's first Fed decision as chair on Wednesday. His communications really in focus as rate holds are expected both from the Fed and the Bank of England the next day, which this side of the pond puts the spotlight on the politics. We, of course, have the Makerfield by-election here in the UK, which if the Mayor of Manchester, Andy Burnham, wins a seat in Parliament, he'll be a step closer to toppling Keir Starmer as Prime Minister. But if Burnham loses to Reform UK, it could sound the death knell for the Labour Party. It's all to play for. Let's set you up for the week ahead.

0: We begin the week with the US and Iran having reached an interim deal to end hostilities and reopen the Strait of Hormuz. Officials from the two countries are set to meet in Switzerland on Friday to formally sign the agreement. But no text has yet been released by either side, including on the fate of Tehran's nuclear programme. Let's get more now from Bloomberg's Abir Abu Omar, the anchor of Horizons Middle East and Africa. Abir, good morning. Has Trump capitulated, one might ask? What are the terms of the deal?
1: Good morning, Lizzie. Look, a good day in the Middle East. With caveats, though, we have to bear in mind that the details of this MOU are still not prevalent to us. We'll know more about it once the two sides meet in Switzerland, as you have mentioned, and sign the deal on June 19th. Now, what we know from leaks across media over the past 2 days or so is that the details in this MOU provide some of the concessions that we've been speaking about over the past couple of months or so. We still don't know, however, if the U.S. had agreed, for example, to giving Iran its frozen assets or lifting those oil sanctions. Both sides, after the announcement of this agreement, have come up with, yet again, conflicting statements, Lizzie. Iran saying that it has beaten, quote, the enemy. The U.S. saying that Iran had given in and that President Trump had said that Mujtaba Khamenei, the supreme leader of Iran, had agreed to dismantle the nuclear weapon. But we spoke earlier in our show, Lizzie, with Alan Ayer, who's a former U.S. diplomat who was actually in charge or part of the negotiations under President Obama when it came to the JCPOA. And he told us that Iran is not going to dismantle its nuclear infrastructure. Have a listen.
2: It will lead, best case, to a prolonged ceasefire, but certainly the Iranians, for one, will still see themselves on a war footing. They will still remain convinced that Israel and the United States seek to topple the Islamic Republic of Iran. They will try to rebuild their defense industrial base, their missiles, their rockets, the new, more militarized and more hardline Iranian leadership that we put in place by killing the old one could well seek nuclear weapons.
1: So you heard that, Lizzie, the nuclear infrastructure, a big part of the negotiations between Iran and the United States. What some U.S. diplomats, including Allen, think is that Iran is not going to bow down when it comes to its nuclear capabilities. Now, what we know is that over the next 60 days, once this MOU is signed in the upcoming week, the two sides will be negotiating the biggest sticking point, and that is Iran's nuclear program. Now, President Trump did say that if Iran does not come to the table and agree on his terms, that military strikes could actually happen again. So that's what I mean when I say there are still a lot of caveats attached to this. It could all fall apart because there are still some sticking points that have not been discussed, Lizzie.
0: Okay, so we could be back to military attacks within that 60-day negotiation period, Abir. What else, apart from the nuclear file, is going to be discussed in this next phase?
1: Right. So look, immediately what both sides have agreed to is that the Strait of Hormuz would reopen as soon as this deal is signed, making way for those ships and tankers that have been stranded since late February to pass through with the much needed crude shipments and other shipments as well. The other few things that we've heard, for example, from our sources include some U.S. sources have told us that the U.S. will start giving Iran some frozen assets if Iran comes to terms with some of the U.S. demands. So it'll be a sort of reward, in return for Iran giving in to U.S. demands one by one. And then the most important thing would be coming to the table and discussing the nuclear program. President Trump, again, already said that Iran had agreed to completely destroy its nuclear dust, as he calls it. Iran says not really, and so we'll have to wait and see what happens over the negotiating phase when it comes to the new nuclear component per se. And then the most important thing that was happening just hours before this agreement is Israel and Lebanon. Israel had attacked Beirut just hours before the agreement was signed, Lizzie, or before the agreement was reached. And that, according to some of our sources, had led to a delay in the agreement actually reaching. President Trump telling the New York Times earlier that Benjamin Netanyahu of Israel has proven to be very difficult, and that that is something else that we'll have to wait and see if Israel continues its military actions in Lebanon. Some caveats left. We'll have to wait and see what the G7 meetings gives us, Lizzie.
0: And indeed, we'll have a preview of those G7 meetings with our chief correspondent for Europe, Oliver Crook, later on in the programme. But for now, Abir, thank you for the update. That's our Bloomberg Horizons Middle East and Africa anchor, Abir Abu Omar. Well, as she says, the reaction in markets comes predominantly in the oil space. We're sinking for Brent, down 4.5% on this breakthrough in the Middle East, with expectations that it could ease the global supply crunch that really has rattled energy markets. Let's go now to Bloomberg's Stephen Stachinski. Stephen, good morning to you. It looks like at least one LNG tanker is already heading to the Strait. You've got European natural gas prices as well falling, oil prices falling, as I say, too. Are traders getting ahead of themselves, though, given that we've got, as Abir says, so few details of this deal so far?
3: Yeah, I mean, this does feel to be sentiment driven. I think there are a few things that the market is kind of pricing in, which is that there won't be an escalation from here. The fact that there has been some sort of MOU does indicate that it's unlikely that you're going to see, at least immediately, a flare up in tension between the U.S. and Iran. And even when you did see the flare up last week and the week before, where there were some tit for tat strikes, as well as Iran striking Israel, you didn't see that flare up into a wider conflict in the region that resulted in Iran targeting, for example, oil refineries, LNG export plants, those sorts of things that were really a hallmark of the early days of the war in March that led to prices for oil and gas rising much higher. So you are seeing this reduction in prices, European gas down 5%. You have the LNG tanker kind of going through. This is the only ship that we've spotted oil or gas product going through at the moment. Maybe they're testing the waters. It's really unclear. The story behind that is clearly being watched very closely by the market, though. That all being said, even if there is a wider decision or deal that will open up Hormuz and you do see traffic going through, ships allowing their ships to go through that waterway, there is still a lot of question as to how quick it will take or how much time it will take for the traffic to go back to normal levels. I'm talking February 2026 levels. There are some facilities that have been damaged. The Ras Laffan LNG export plant in Qatar, 17% of that capacity is going to be offline for years because it was hit by Iranian missiles in March. There are some refineries that will need to ramp up production. There are some oil fields that need to also increase. And there are also ships scattered around the world that normally would service facilities within the Persian Gulf but have been sent elsewhere because of the closure. So it will take months and in some cases years for some facilities to get back to normal levels.
0: Stephen, thank you very much. That's Bloomberg's Stephen Stachinski out of Singapore on the oil aspect of this story. And of course, it's feeding sentiment in broader markets. We've got Asian stocks rallying on the back of those US-Iran deal headlines. Let's get a flavour of what's happening in markets now with Avril Hong. She's in Singapore for us. Avril, what are you watching this morning?
4: Yeah, we're seeing Asia stocks rallying hard today. The benchmark is on its best two-day climb since March 2022 amid optimism around the Iran peace deal. You're seeing Japan set to hit a fresh record close. Tech is leading the way. I'll get a bit more into the AI trade in just a bit, but it's a lot to do, as Stephen was just highlighting, to do with the oil slump and how that's reinforcing the narrative that inflation has peaked. So that removes a bit of the risk of hawkish surprises from the BOJ or the Fed this week, and overall then that provides a good backdrop for stocks. The BOJ, of course, is expected to hike 25 basis points tomorrow, and I'll flip the board, take a look at some of the big movers today. Unsurprisingly, it is the benchmark heavyweights, the chip stocks, that are leading the charge. You're seeing how a lot of them are lifting the benchmark, and it's really the AI trade getting fresh momentum. But it's also worth highlighting how when it comes to the tech sector, they were already in a good mood before word of this Iran peace deal broke because of the SpaceX trading debut that some of our colleagues have been highlighting about on the MLive blog, that it was a sort of Goldilocks scenario. Aside from the tech sector, we're also seeing travel-related stocks, gold counters. Those are doing well in the region today. Energy, unsurprisingly, is the outlier. Now, flip the board again. When it comes to currencies, you are seeing a lot of those that were pummeled in the midst of the war. They are gaining ground today. You're seeing the Indonesian rupiah, the Philippine peso, a bit of a turnaround there. And I think also it's worth highlighting that some think for further unlocking of FX gains, investors will need to see evidence of energy flows. Now, aside from that, worth highlighting how dollar-yen is still stuck above the 160 handle. So it does give you a sense that Japan might need to do more to reverse the weakness that we're seeing in the Japanese currency. Lizzie?
0: And of course, we've got that BOJ meeting this week. Avril, thank you very much. That's Bloomberg's Avril Hong in Singapore. We're still ahead on Daybreak Europe. Anthropic cuts off access to its most powerful models after a US government export ban. We'll look at the impacts on the global tech sector. But first, we'll look at what the US-Iran deal could mean for key central bank decisions this week as Kevin Warsh prepares for his first meeting as Fed chair. That's next. This is Bloomberg.
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10: 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We're going to get some key reports.
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30: And what does it mean for the dynamics of the American fixed income market?
28: Tune in to Bloomberg Surveillance, The Fed Decides, starting at 1:30 p.m. Eastern.
0: Welcome back to Bloomberg Daybreak Europe, 6:16 a.m. here in London. And this Monday morning, we are risk on in markets. That deal between the U.S. and Iran driving a rally in global risk assets. Stock futures pointing to gains on both sides of the Atlantic. Treasury yields declining on the easing inflation fears. Let's get some analysis now. We can go to David Savage from Bloomberg MLive. So, David, we're still waiting for this deal to be signed. We're waiting for details. And yet we're seeing this euphoria this morning in markets. Are you expecting even more of a market reaction when Trump's Sharpie ink signs the paper?
1: Well, investors are definitely are not waiting to unwind some of the trades that were built on a prolonged conflict or higher energy prices. We saw, you know, obviously very sharp declines in crude futures. And of course, the tech trade has certainly, you know, been reignited. We saw the Nikkei hit an intraday record high. The Kospi's up 5%. NASDAQ futures are higher. But outside of the you know, familiar tech trade that we've seen, you know, we saw Euro Stoxx 50 contracts. They're up quite sharply, about 1.5%. That's a pretty big move to see in the Asia session. And then if we look at EM equities, you know, outside of Taiwan and Korea, you know, we saw very big moves in the Philippines and Indonesia. You know, that market had been down, you know, as much as 40%. And so it's really started to bounce higher. And so this part of the equity rally probably, you know, is more vulnerable, you know, once we start to see more of the contours of what this agreement actually look like. If it starts to appear that, you know, Middle East energy flows are not going to be restored as quickly as they were, you know, taken offline, that's where the rally, I think, is probably more vulnerable. But for now, you know, investors are very busy unwinding, you know, any trades that were built on a prolonged conflict.
0: Yeah, and Abu Omar was highlighting the risks over the next 60 days that we could return to military attacks if progress isn't made when it comes, for example, to the nuclear talks. Just when it comes to the bond side, you've got big central bank decisions this week. Already we're seeing traders unwinding Fed hike bets, David. How much will potential peace in the Middle East change the commentary from central bankers this week? Of course, we're going to hear from Kevin Warsh as Fed chair for the first time at this meeting, and it'll be his first press conference, is what I mean.
1: Yeah, it's interesting. I mean, the deal certainly is unlikely to change the actual rate decisions we see. You know, the BOJ is largely expected to raise rates, and elsewhere, from the Fed to the BOE to the RBA is largely expected to keep rates unchanged. But as you said, it's really to the commentary. I think coming in, if we had not seen a deal, I think bond investors would have, you know, really been, you know, listening in to see any dovish commentary, and I think would have punished that commentary quite severely. I think this gives policymakers a lot more flexibility to, again, you know, lean a little bit more towards a wait-and-see approach, particularly from the Fed. And we've seen, you know, certainly bond investors start to unwind those, you know, pre-deal trades as well. You know, bond yields really falling across the curves from in Japan and Australia. We saw treasury yields lower as well. So I think that's certainly, you know, similar to the equity side, a bit of a wait and see approach. But I think bond investors aren't going to be waiting, and certainly gives policymakers a lot more flexibility.
0: Yeah, interesting to see your colleague Ven Ram this morning writing that German bonds are going to outperform their global peers at the open, given that inflation in the euro area is the least problematic of the major economies. So we'll watch out for that later this morning. But for now, David Savage from Bloomberg MLive, thank you very much for the update. Well, coming up on Daybreak Europe, voters in Switzerland have rejected a proposal to limit the country's population to 10 million. We'll have

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0: Welcome back to Bloomberg Daybreak Europe. Happy Monday, everyone. And let's turn now to Switzerland, where voters have rejected a proposal to cap its population at 10 million people, as warnings about economic damage if the radical measure were introduced outweighed concerns about immigration. In a national ballot yesterday, 55% of voters rejected the cap, with some 45% backing the initiative. Joining us now is Bastian Benrath-Wright, Bloomberg's Swiss economy and government reporter. Good morning to you. I mean, 54-45, doesn't that underscore the strength of populism in Switzerland, Bastian? What are the implications of this vote going forward for policy?
1: Well, the message to draw from this is definitely that immigration is and will stay a polarizing issue in Switzerland. That is definitely the takeaway. But on the other hand, Switzerland dodged a bullet here. So the big Swiss corporates, Roche, UBS, ABB, and so on, they will keep the access to foreign labor. They can still recruit workers abroad, which they, before the vote, have said is absolutely vital for them. So the economic fallout is averted. But yes, going forward, voters will still ruminate on the issue of immigration.
0: Okay, so Project Fear, the economic argument won in this case. But where does it leave the new deal on relations with the EU that Switzerland's going to be voting on next year or in 2028?
1: This is the big question. The supporters of the population cap, the Swiss People's Party, which is the right-wing party here and the biggest party in the parliament also, they have vowed to fight this deal. And they have also vowed, after the defeat they suffered yesterday, they have vowed to hear the Swiss people's concerns and continue to fight against what they say is misguided immigration policy of the country. So when this deal, which is really fundamental to update Switzerland's relations with the EU, when this deal will come to the ballot, you said it, either next year or in 2028, then it will be very much a controversial fight, and it is very much a possibility that voters will scupper that deal, which then in turn will have significant diplomatic, political, but also economic fallout for Switzerland. So we'll wait and watch what happens in that vote.
0: Well, just give us a flavour of that economic argument. What could we have seen had this vote gone the other way?
1: So there was a government commission study which said that if you had introduced a cap on the population, then economic production, GDP, would have

0: been 12% lower by the end of the century. And much of that is, as I said, from this like access to foreign labor, which the Swiss economy is dependent on. The thing is, if you look at population growth in European countries, you see that Switzerland has grown much faster than other European peers, which is the reason why this idea of capping the population of Switzerland is running out of room actually came up in the first place. But these are, against what supporters told in their campaign, these people are not coming to draw welfare in Switzerland. The biggest majority of those people came because they want to work in Switzerland, because there are just unfilled jobs here, and the Swiss economy needs these workers from abroad.
1: Okay, Bastian, really helpful context. Thank you very much. That's Bloomberg's Bastian Benrath-Wright. Now let's go to some other top stories we're following for you this morning. The UK and Japan have agreed on a $24 billion investment package to boost Britain's clean energy sector and create jobs. The announcement came as Japanese Prime Minister Sanae Takaichi met her UK counterpart Keir Starmer ahead of the G7 summit in France. And staying with Starmer, the UK Prime Minister is expected to confirm plans to ban children under 16 years old from using major social media platforms, alongside measures to regulate chatbots and set a curfew on social media use for older teenagers. A source tells Bloomberg that the proposals will go further than similar laws in Australia, which introduced a social media ban for teens last year. Well, coming up, President Trump is set to discuss his deal to reopen the Strait of Hormuz at the G7 summit in France. We'll get more on that meeting of global leaders next from our chief Europe correspondent, Oliver Crook, who is on his way to the summit. That's next. This is Bloomberg.
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11: 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I'm Ed Ludlow at NASA's Kennedy Space Center in Florida, and this is Bloomberg.

0: Live from London, this is Bloomberg Daybreak Europe. I'm Lizzie Burden with your top stories. Done deal. The US and Iran say they have reached an agreement to halt the war and reopen the Strait of Hormuz, with plans for a Friday signing. But key questions remain unanswered. Oil slumps and global stocks and bonds rally on the deal as traders reduce their bets on Fed tightening. And G7 leaders prepare to meet in France as attention turns to the next steps in the Middle East. Well, a very good morning. Welcome to the programme if you're just joining us. 6:30 a.m. here in London. And we begin the week with the news that we have waited for months. Not quite in time for President Trump's 80th birthday, but nonetheless in time to set markets off on a high this week, even with details scant of this Middle East deal. You've got stocks rallying around the world. MSCI specific index is already up 3.2%, fueled partly by the KOSPI, which is up over 5%, up 5.3% right now. Japan's Nikkei 225 heading for a record close. And you've got futures pointing higher on both sides of the Atlantic. Real outsized moves for Euro Stoxx 50 futures, up 1.8% right now. S&P E-minis up 1.3%. And so this positive sentiment going global. Now, it comes back to the cross-asset picture. So flip to that. You've got Brent lower this morning by 4.3% at $83 a barrel. Yields, therefore, down across the curve, particularly at the front end, as traders start to price lower chances of a Fed hike by the end of the year. So it's now a 60% chance, according to the market. That's down from an 80% chance on Friday. And you're looking at the 10-year, for example, down 5 basis points at 4.42%. But the 2 years down 6 basis points at 4.02%. And then I've thrown in Bitcoin this morning because it's at its highest in nearly 2 weeks. 65K a token is where we trade right now. Well, let's also take a look at the front pages this morning. As you would expect, the Financial Times leading on the Middle East, with President Trump saying that the deal to reopen the Strait of Hormuz and extend a ceasefire is now complete. Now we just await the signing. We also have the Wall Street Journal leading on this potential breakthrough between Washington and Tehran after nearly 4 months of fighting and all the devastation that that has caused. Meanwhile, if we turn to Les Echos out of France, they lead with the Trump quote, "Let the oil flow," as attention turns to the peace protocol that's expected to be signed in Switzerland on Friday. But you can get a roundup of all the stories you need to know to get your day going in today's edition of the Daybreak newsletter, which terminal subscribers can find by going to DAYBGO. Well, of course, the Middle East news is the backdrop to the annual G7 summit, kicking off today with President Trump joining the leaders of the UK, France, Germany, Japan, Italy and Canada in the French resort town of Evian-les-Bains. Talks are expected to be dominated by the announcement of the US-Iran deal to reopen the strait. And as world leaders head to the G7, our chief Europe correspondent, Oliver Crook, is also en route. He's on a bus winding through the French Alps and he joins me now. So, Ollie, just talk us through how this potential peace deal for the Middle East is going to impact the talks at the G7. Good morning.
1: Yeah, good morning, Lizzie. As you can imagine, it's a thing that's been hanging over this G7 meeting, this war with Iran. Will they, won't they have this sort of signing? And of course, it's a thing that's been hanging over most of these economies for the last few months. So I think for the leaders here assembled over the next couple of days in Evian, it's obviously a huge sigh of relief. There are, of course, a huge number of questions that still remain about the sort of contents of the deal, the supervision of the deal, and of course, the architecture of the deal, and also going forward, what will this look like? So I think that for the leaders, when they get to speak with Donald Trump will arrive here at about 5 p.m. Later today. He'll have a meeting with the other heads of state and Emmanuel Macron and then go into the sort of full agenda for the next couple of days. It will be, of course, pressing the President of the United States for more information. But as ever with these trips from Donald Trump here to Europe, he usually comes with his own ideas of what he will demand from the Europeans. And I think that we'll have a big conversation about that. There have been some efforts put forward. We've heard from Emmanuel Macron really from the beginning of this war, saying that the Europeans will have a role, but only once we have a ceasefire in place. If we do, in fact, get the ceasefire in place and the signing on Friday, the question will be, what is Europe's role? We've had conversations about potentially getting a demining task force joined by a number of European leaders. But, of course, what will be also very interesting, very important, is for the sanction relief that is apparently part of this deal through the monitoring process. Of course, the Europeans have sanctions on Iran as well. But we had a statement out from the E4, from the UK, France, Germany, and Italy, saying that they are prepared to relieve some of those sanctions. sanctions in accordance with this deal and with some of the monitoring. So, of course, there's going to be a ton to talk about. We should say the Qataris will be here, the Egyptians, as well as the UAE, and that is going to be part of the massive conversation here. So you have people who obviously have sanctions on Iran, but again, you have some regional leaders in the Gulf and around the world that also would be really crucial to the architecture of this deal going forward.
0: And Ollie, is it fair to say that the UK Prime Minister Keir Starmer's diplomatic credibility is diminished as we head into this meeting because of the domestic political agenda? Of course, you're going to have all sorts of meetings between world leaders this week.
1: Yeah, absolutely, Lizzie. I mean, I think it's very fair to say if you can't throw your weight around at home, it's very hard to throw your weight around on the global stage. And for Keir Starmer, particularly on this question of defense, with the defense secretary resigning because unsatisfied with some of the defense spending and the plans to reinforce the defense of the United Kingdom, that is, of course, one of the big issues for Donald Trump about spending for NATO and really taking it very seriously. And if the UK can't get its act together at home on that, it's going to be a little bit more difficult to project some of that strength on the international stage. So there is obviously the relationship between Donald Trump and Keir Starmer, which is front and center. But Lizzie, since the last time Trump came here back in January, you'll remember when he was here in January for Davos, he was still talking about invading Greenland, basically. There has been a real degradation in some of the bilateral relationships between Donald Trump and some of the other leaders of Europe. You have it with Giorgio Meloni coming to the sort of rescue of the Pope when Trump was being very, very critical of him, as well as not giving him permission to use military bases in Italy in order to strike Iran. And of course, the great blunder, I mean, depending on who you ask, by Chancellor Merz, basically saying that the Iranians were humiliating Donald Trump. I mean, these are leaders that are going to be meeting with the president once again after all of those sort of disgruntled moments. And of course, there is Emmanuel Macron. He is going to be hosting. And of course, he's got that critical dinner with President Donald Trump in Versailles on Wednesday.
0: Okay, well, you'll let us know what's on the menu. But for now, Ollie Crook, thank you very much. That's our chief Europe correspondent from the bus on the way to the G7 summit. Thank you. Well, let's also stay with geopolitics, but turn now to Ukraine, where cities including Kyiv came under Russian drone and missile attack this morning. It comes hours after Vladimir Putin and Donald Trump held a phone call discussing international issues and negotiations between the US and Iran. Let's get more now with Bloomberg's Rosalind Matheson. So, Ros, despite that Trump-Putin call yesterday on the president's 80th birthday, still this morning, Ukrainian cities coming under Russian fire. Just bring us up to speed on the latest strikes this morning.
2: Well, that's right. So quite widespread strikes in the wee hours on a number of Ukrainian cities, mostly in central and eastern Ukraine, the capital Kyiv, obviously, but also Kharkiv, which is the second biggest city. The mayor of Kyiv saying that there was a strike on a historic former monastery in the center of the city, a number of apartment buildings on fire, almost 150,000 people without power. And of course, as you were saying, this came shortly on the heels of this phone call between Donald Trump and Vladimir Putin. The Kremlin characterized that call as full and frank. According to them, Vladimir Putin did raise the issue of Ukrainian strikes on Russia. Russia, of course, says that Ukraine is targeting civilian sites. Ukraine says it's only targeting energy infrastructure inside Russia, you know, chemical facilities, all designed to try and weaken Russia's oil economy and its own supplies. But obviously, the message coming from this is that despite those phone calls between Donald Trump and Vladimir Putin, Putin doesn't really see a need to ease up in his war in Ukraine and certainly seems to be pushing on regardless.
0: And how much progress is expected to be made on Ukraine at the G7, Roz? We were just discussing with Oliver Crook the weakening of Prime Minister Keir Starmer here in the UK because of domestic politics and, of course, the controversy around defence spending by the UK.
2: Well, it probably will come onto the agenda, but it's the question of how high, because obviously all eyes will be on the Iran issue and the question of the details of this agreement. We know very little about it. Are European leaders, are the G7 leaders trying to coax details out of Donald Trump on that deal and what next in those arrangements? So a lot of focus probably on that. There'll be conversations also around trade, trying to understand where Donald Trump's head is on trade at the moment, the latest threats. We have reports today that Donald Trump Trump is again threatening heavy wine tariffs on France, for example. So Ukraine might come in underneath that. Of course, we know that Volodymyr Zelensky is expected to be there at the G7. He may be trying to carry a message to Donald Trump, which is, okay, so you say you've now reached a deal on Iran. Can you turn your focus back to Russia's war in Ukraine? Of course, Donald Trump has not had much time at all for that of late. If he can't get a deal pretty quickly, he does tend to lose interest, and so he's pulled away from that. They try and get him back. You know, now, if Iran is sorted in Donald Trump's mind, can they resurrect attention on Ukraine? And that's probably going to be the message from the European leaders there at the G7 meeting and Zelensky himself. The question is, how high is it going to be on the agenda and how much conversation will there be around it?
0: Roz, thank you for the update. That's Bloomberg's Roz Matheson. And I want to get back to the Middle East because we've got some breaking lines from Ben-Gvir, who is, of course, Israel's national security minister, saying that we must not compromise on dismantling Hezbollah, the Iran-backed group, of course, in Lebanon. We are not bound by the US-Iran deal, he says. And of course, we know that the tensions between Israel and Lebanon, to put it lightly, the fighting between the two had been part of what was holding back a US-Iran deal, hence why it wasn't able to be agreed in time for President Trump's 80th birthday. And so this could threaten that broader agreement, perhaps. We had had President Trump telling Israel to stop these attacks in Lebanon because it was risking the deal. So this is already fragile, as we've heard from Abir Abu Omar earlier on this morning. 60 days of talks expected to happen, kicking off in Switzerland. But is this going to be another risk, in addition to the fact that they've got to make some agreement, President Trump says, when it comes to the nuclear file, or risk more US nuclear attacks? So that, the latest from the Israel National Security Minister, Ben-Gvir. Well, coming up on the program, corporate climate commitments are on the rise in global Fortune 500 companies. This is according to research from Climate Impact Partners. We'll speak to their chief executive officer next in the context of the Middle East war. That's next. This is Bloomberg.
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17: 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It's a multi-trillion dollar industry. We'll show you what's happening in ETFs like no one else. ETF IQ. 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
0: Corporate climate commitments have tripled since 2019. 72% now hold at least one climate target, up from just 24%. This is according to research from Climate Impact Partners, who've published their seventh annual analysis of Fortune Global 500 companies. And I'm pleased to say, joining us in studio for more is the CEO, Sherry Hickok. Really good to have you with me, Sherry.
2: Thank you, Lizzie.
0: So this report basically is saying that corporate climate ambitions accelerating despite the political backlash, and we know where that emanates from. How do we know that this just isn't a big PR exercise by corporates when you've got global emissions continuing to rise?
2: Yeah, well, first of all, thank you for having us. We're really proud of the report that Climate Impact Partners has released. And I think what we see in the continued growth in the commitments is that it isn't a short-term gain. So as you said, corporate commitments are up 72%. We have now 72% of the global Fortune 500 with at least one climate goal. That's three times since 2019, but they're actually taking real action. In the last 3 months alone, Climate Impact Partners has had three major milestone announcements with these companies as they're starting to engage and take action towards achieving net zero pathways.
0: So the targets are translating into action, but many of the targets stretch out to 2040, 2050. Doesn't it just show that it's a convenient way for today's management teams to make promises that maybe they won't be around to deliver?
2: Yeah, I think it's a great comment, but what I would say is the action is starting to play through. So first and foremost, we need to set a credible climate goal, and that's what we're seeing corporates do. The second is they need to start to reduce their emissions. We know this is a challenging exercise, but then that's where the carbon markets come in to help them achieve these goals. So we've seen in our own data at Climate Impact Partners an increase of 123% in the last 12 months of corporates actually starting to engage in the carbon markets for the long term. So they're making multi-year commitments into the future. So it's not just about setting a goal today. They're actually taking action.
0: And of course, we know that the Iran war has focused minds, shall we say, on the world's reliance on fossil fuels. Now there's a deal. Is it going to slow momentum in turning to energy alternatives?
2: I think it's really interesting. I think one of the most important things that we need to remember about the climate challenges we have in front of us is they're not short term. Mm-hmm. So regardless of what's happening today or even tomorrow, we need to keep this in focus. And we know it's challenging for governments to, you know, to where they spend their time. But this is where we need real private action to step in and fill that gap and take accountability.
0: And if we sit here in 5 years' time and many of these climate commitments have been missed, who do we hold accountable? Is it the governments? Is it the corporates? Or is it the carbon market industry that's helped design some of these strategies?
2: I think if we sit here and we missed fundamentally the goals that have been set out, it really is less about just holding people accountable, but along that time frame to say, how do we get back on track? How do we use the tools at hand? Today, the carbon markets are a real tool that is driving increase in outcomes, increase in that action. And we see it. So I'd rather say, instead of holding them accountable, how do we help encourage them to continue on the pathway? It's a challenging path to hit global net zero, but that's what the data shows these corporates are signing up for.
0: But don't companies who help companies access carbon credits have a vested interest in keeping the offset market alive, you know, regardless of whether it delivers meaningful emissions reductions?
2: I think the challenge would rather be that there's clear structures around the carbon markets now that are demonstrating high quality credits. There's frameworks in place, there's standardization, and they're being accepted and endorsed by global governments, by companies, and by the market. So the market isn't standing alone. It's really integrating into the ultimate climate solutions as a tool to achieve global net zero.
0: Okay. Sherry, great to see you. Thank you for coming in early this morning. That's Sherry Hickok, CEO at Climate Impact Partners.
7: Thank you, Lizzie.
0: Well, the U.S. government has ordered Anthropic to suspend access to its Fable 5 and Mythos 5 models by any foreign national, citing national security concerns. Canadian Prime Minister Mark Carney says that the ban underscores the risk of depending on just a handful of powerful AI tools. And we can get more now with Neil Campling, Bloomberg's senior strategist. He joins us now. Neil, just talk us through the national security concerns that relate to Anthropic's latest models, Fable 5 and Mythos 5.
18: Thank you.
7: raises security concerns. And it's because the Trump administration said that they have become aware of a method of bypassing or what's known as jailbreaking the models. So a way that bad actors could wait to sort of get into the vulnerabilities within the platforms, which is called a natural security, a potential national security risk. Now, it's a dramatic standoff. Once again, really, between the government and Anthropic. Anthropic said it was minor vulnerabilities, and it said that it ensured that it had safeguards in place, and that really that some of the safeguards were kind of customers that complained were too broad, and so I'm preventing them from using the tools that were available. So it's definitely a point of tension, if you like, in this particular sort of latest AI models. But they've had to obviously disable access not only for foreign companies, but also for foreign national employees as well. So it's a latest development, and it came only 3 days after these latest AI models were released by Anthropic.
0: And what does it mean for AI deployments from other companies, Neil?
7: So, of course, there is... If these kind of if this standoff becomes a longer term issue, then it could obviously impact the potential for the growth rates that have been substantially high, obviously for Anthropic and other companies. The impression is that it's unlikely that the White House would extend the restrictions as far as we know so far. And it appears that potentially the reason this has happened is because the government are kind of implying that Anthropic refused to fix these vulnerabilities. So Anthropic is saying that other companies have developed models with similar risks. And the White House is kind of suggesting that actually it's Anthropic's refusal to make the fixes. So I suspect that there'll be a change to the coding that will enable Anthropic to allow for those latest models to be reused again, because you need that high growth and high usage to continue to prevent, I suppose, other companies overtaking Anthropic with their technology tools.
0: Neil, I just want to flip to SpaceX because I'm seeing it gaining significantly on Tradegate versus Friday's closing price. And we haven't had the chance to analyze the SpaceX IPO. So your key takeaways from that, because many talking about it being a Goldilocks outcome on the deal.
7: That's a great way of framing it, I think, in the stock didn't go too far too quickly after that came to market. And the fact is we have a huge size of deal, obviously a very large company now that has a lot of things to execute to play out longer term. But I think the fact that the control of the IPO process was really well managed by the banks. The stock didn't go too fast either way. So that's very encouraging. And obviously with that huge amount of money that's been raised, they now do have the ability to spend significantly on the AI investment. And as we know, there are many companies that benefit from these billions and billions of dollars that are being unlocked to spend on AI infrastructure. So I think it was really well managed, to be fair.
0: Okay, Neil, thank you very much. That's Bloomberg's Neil Campling. And we've got plenty more coming up on the program, including some terminal charts on that SpaceX IPO. Stay with us. This is Bloomberg.
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0: Welcome back to Bloomberg Daybreak Europe, 6:55 a.m. here in London. And the big news of the morning to start off the week is that the US and Iran have reached an interim deal to reopen the Strait of Hormuz. Now, this is how it's playing out in markets. As you would expect, oil falling both for WTI and Brent this morning on those optimistic headlines. Of course, we've had optimistic headlines coming and going over recent months, but you can see that the volatility in the oil market is falling here as well as a reflection. This is palpable. Now, flip over the board and we ask now where it leaves the Fed, because we've already seen traders pairing bets on a Fed hike by the end of the year. 80% was what was priced on Friday. Now it's 60%. And of course, we've got Kevin Warsh's first meeting as Fed chair coming up this week. Now, you can see from the five-year inflation swaps here that the market is pricing when a deal is going to be signed, not if. This is the white line. And we've already seen, as I say, traders pairing bets. You can see here the recent Fed speak, the level of hawkishness on the FOMC is the yellow line here. It's been pretty cautious, staying there, plateauing. So we'll look out for the tone of the commentary as well. Well, coming up is the opening trade. Anna Guy and Tom will take you all the way to the European Cash Open. That's next. This is Bloomberg.
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4: I think the productivity increase is not going to be marginal. I think it's going to be an order of magnitude. It's going to be significant. We're working on it internally, and we're really excited about it. I could see a world where an analyst who previously covered 20 stocks could cover 200 because they are maybe managing a fleet of agents that looks at all these stocks and tracks them. I could see a world where we're able to tackle a far greater number of top-of-funnel ideas and do a bit of work on them and more accurately pick what the best 15 to 20, you know, best long ideas in a given year are. So I actually think it's going to reshape how we do things in the long term.
5: One of the things we struggle with is it's very easy to get siloed as an analyst intern. And these are the sectors I look at. These are the tools I rely on. These are the models I've built. And for us, we are spending more and more time as a research team collaborating around ideas with multiple people looking at.
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3: 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All new episodes will appear on the homepage. Nice, right?
6: In the Lesotho Highland, and this is Bloomberg.
7: Monday the 15th. Good morning. So America and Iran have reached a deal to reopen the Strait of Hormuz, though there appears to be some differences when it comes to the details. Crude is down, stocks are up. That's the story in markets. And while one checkpoint opens, another slams shut. Washington blocking access to Anthropic's most advanced AI models, Anna.
6: Guy, let's get to that story in markets then. This is the European futures picture. As you'd expect, risk on then for European stocks this morning. European futures up by 1.7%, being driven in part by the move we're seeing lower in oil prices. So we're down by 4% on the Brent price. The US 10-year yield also telling us a really important fixed income story as we go towards the Fed meeting and other central bank meetings this week. We're seeing buying of bonds, the short end, of course, repricing around that Fed narrative. But how long does this picture last in markets? So many questions still to be answered about what happens in the Middle East and the central bank response. The countdown to the opening trade starts right now.

0: So we have that interim deal then, but it has to survive until Friday. That is when it's expected to be signed by both Iran and the US on June the 19th in Switzerland. And with some important caveats, 60 days of negotiations after that deal is signed, focused on the nuclear materials. And of course, key questions as to whether or not Israel will try to sabotage this deal. There's some view, at least, reporting suggesting that they are pretty unhappy with what has transpired. So with all those caveats, but for now, of course, the markets are rallying. We have, for the first time, Iran and the US both coming out and saying, yes, we have an interim deal. It has to survive until Friday. That is the first jump that it needs to get through.
1: And the details, a little opaque at this point. We know some of them. We know the broad brush. But we don't know the details.
2: Yes, and that really matters. And we haven't got from either side the details. Sometimes you get conflicting details, but we've got from neither side the details. As you say, it has to survive until Friday. What does this mean in the interim? Are we going to see attempts to clear mines from the Strait of Hormuz so that things can open from Friday if we get a signing? Yep. Certainly, there are more than 600 vessels waiting to get through. We're watching some of them, ones that have their transponders on. But all kinds of details we can get into during the program. I mean, this puts the nuclear talks basically into the future. Sanctions conversations, have they been bottomed out? As you say, what does it mean for Israel and Lebanon? Well, Israel, certain hawkish voices in Israel already saying that they won't be bound by it and it doesn't bind them. So lots could still fall apart between now and Friday. It's a long time in geopolitics.
1: So if you think about it from a market perspective, The central line through the bell curve of the distribution of outcomes was that the strait was going to slowly reopen. Has that shifted further to the right? Is it slightly more positive? What do the tails look like? The calculation around this is incredibly difficult. Quite hard to price at the moment. And what do you do this morning if you're a portfolio manager? Do you just kind of say, oil prices are down, I just go with the basic inputs. Oil prices are down, stocks are up, things are looking a little bit better at the margin, therefore, actually, it is risk on. Is that the overriding narrative? And do those that have done the worst out of this, Europe, most exposed to the energy story, do they do best? That's not the narrative we're seeing this morning. This morning, we're seeing tech stocks doing best in Asia.
0: Tech stocks, the semis are rallying again in Asia. The AI theme is there. We'll get on to the Anthropic story. But the bull case for equities in recent weeks has been, there will be a deal, so we can price that in now. But then we have the question in terms of who are the main beneficiaries and what happens on the oil front. With Friday, President Trump saying the strait will reopen, but all the caveats that Anna has pointed out. So that remains, of course, a key concern.
2: Yeah, absolutely. So just to complete the picture on what we're seeing in the broader market story then. So stocks are up, futures are up, treasuries are up and yields are down. We're watching that across the curve. So we'll see how that plays out for Europe. We already saw on Friday a big drop in European yields. So we'll see what more there is in there. The dollar is down, of course, not much against the yen, but the BOJ is coming up. Gold and silver, you know, not havens, all about interest rate expectations, which takes us on to what this does for the central bank narrative right now. I've seen plenty over the weekend, even before we got whatever detail we have here on Iran, talking about a hawkish hold from the Fed is still the narrative that we're expecting. What exactly does that look like? And what does President Trump add into the mix on that front, especially after this deal has been, to some degree, achieved?
1: Does it make the ECB look like it's made a policy mistake? Maybe.
0: Has Walsh been handed a slightly easier hand now?
1: Yeah.
0: Given a slightly easier hand?
1: Maybe.
0: As markets...
1: Well, you've still got a U.S. economy. The amazing thing about all of this thing is that during this war, the S&P is up by 8%. And the U.S. labor market has gone from strength to strength. You're looking at an economy that still has a core inflation issue. It's not just been an energy story. It's been an AI story. It's been so many other factors that have been folded in. So what do you do if you're Walsh? How much of this inflation story is energy related? How much of it is just an economy that is being juiced by a massive deficit?
2: Yeah.
1: And you need to stomp on that.
2: Yeah, I mean, does it make it harder for Walsh in the sense that it's harder to stand up to the president and do something different from what he wants if there is going to be peace in the Middle East? But we are in a new phase, perhaps, for stocks, or moving into one, maybe, with the SpaceX IPO. That's now kind of been digested. Do we put that in the rearview mirror? Is it too early for that?
1: No.
2: But we have other IPOs, even if we do... We've got other big IPOs coming, of course. Does seem as if we're moving maybe into a bit of a new phase. It's going to look very different to the last sort of 10 years with lots of buybacks.
0: And JP Morgan putting out a note pointing out that we are in this new regime now. We've gone from the era of buybacks as a catalyst to secondaries and massive IPOs, and that's going to test the markets.
1: So about Anthropic. So one choke point opens. another one closes. Maybe that's the way should we be thinking about it. Oil, kind of old school data, the new way you should think about maybe the world economy and what flows through it. The US has decided to shut down Anthropic's most advanced models. This is a warning to the rest of the world in terms of kind of the ability. If you think about Iran's ability to close down the Strait of Hormuz, this is America's ability to close down access to key technology. We've already seen it obviously referenced with China when it comes to chips, but now the rest of the world is effectively being exposed to this as well. This is a major moment, I think, in terms of the way that the landscape and the fragmentation of the data landscape in particular is going to settle down or not settle down, become incredibly volatile.
0: This is the first time that a Trump administration that's taken a very laissez-faire approach to AI regulation, essentially having no regulation, has taken such an aggressive measure. We have seen no other country take a step quite as consequential and significant and aggressive as this. Arguably even China. And maybe China is part of the story. Maybe this is a Trump administration that's relatively relaxed about the lead they have on frontier models to the point where they think they can put a closure around this. Now, there's a lot of commentary online right now about the consequences of this, but also an expectation that ultimately, Anthropic and the Trump administration will come to an agreement to work out how to ensure that these concerns are addressed.
1: But the risk is now on the table.
2: Well, Mark Carney's talked about this, hasn't he? He says that this is, you know, plays to his narrative that it's about diversification of providers on all sorts of things, and AI and technology is one of them. They've not been hawkish like this on AI models, but they've done it on chips, the US, and now they're doing it on AI models.
1: It just speaks to this idea that all of the kind of things that we thought we knew, you'll never close the Strait of Hormuz, you'll never restrict access to this. This is something that's... These things are all on the table and all in play. Anyway, we'll talk about that with our guests as we work our way through the programme. Talking of which, Kit Jukes from SocGen is going to be joining us, FX strategy head. Barnaby Wage is going to be here from UBS. He's the chief strategist over there. And Karen von Hippel, distinguished fellow and former director general of the Royal United Services Institute, will be here. There's a lot of conversations that we need to have there in terms of the weekend's developments.
0: And it's a big week. Here's what else we're watching then throughout this week. The G7 Leaders Summit begins today in Evian, France. AI will be a big part of that conversation, of course, as well. Tomorrow, we're going to get the Bank of Japan's rate decision. Wednesday, it's the Fed rate decision. That is the big one on central banking front with Kevin Warsh holding his first press conference as Fed chair. That will be fascinating. On Thursday, a pivotal moment here in the UK with a by-election in Makerfield, Greater Manchester. We'll also get the BOE's rate decision. And on Friday, stateside, or here in the UK, I should say, back to the UK, a touch on the consumer. UK retail sales figures coming out on Friday.
2: Yeah, it's a complicated picture in the UK, isn't it? Because we have that by-election taking place and the Bank of England meeting. Yeah. Interesting, you raised the question about the ECB and what does last week's move now look like? We've heard from Christine Lagarde actually this morning saying, you know, obviously we welcome the peace deal in the Middle East, but saying I have to kill inflation if
1: that's
2: it
1: really strong
2: awakens.
1: Language.
2: Yes, look, can't let inflation genie out of the bottle. I mean, this is sort of quite hawkish sounding stuff, despite the weekend's development.
0: Suggesting she's pretty confident that that decision to raise by 25 basis points was not the policy mistake that you questioned.
2: Seeing second round effects.
0: Seeing second round effects, and there's inevitably going to be that lag between the shortage of physical supply and what that does for higher prices, even if we do get the Strait reopening in some form on Friday.
1: The world's biggest central banks made a mistake coming out of COVID. They didn't tighten fast enough. Mm. They didn't see the inflation. Powell called it transitory. They all made a policy mistake. Is there a danger of them fighting the last conflict?
2: Yes, this time around.
1: This time around, which is always what these kinds of institutions tend to do. That's very strong language, I think, from Lagarde coming out this morning.
2: It is. We look ahead to the BOE, but before that, we get the RBA, which is, and the BOJ, which both tell completely different stories to the sort of mainstream narrative, I suppose. The RBA's been hiking for quite a long time. The BOJ also hiking, but seems to be in a very different cycle to the rest of us. So we're certainly watching both of those as well. And Indonesia, which had that off-cycle rate hike just recently. Coming up then on the programme, we'll keep an eye on the stocks to watch at the European Open, including energy stocks, airlines, all of these could be on the move as a result of that interim deal announced by the US and Iran. Plus, UK Prime Minister Keir Starmer set to announce a social media ban for teenagers. We'll have the details. Up next, we'll be joined by Ben Guthridge from Invesco, Markets Insights Strategist. What is the latest weekend news flow mean to him? If you have questions, if you want to get involved in the conversation with Ben or anybody else, IB plus BBTV Go is the function to use on the Bloomberg terminal. 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

0: Welcome back. This is the opening trade Monday the 15th of June, and the European futures picture looks really quite positive as a result of the news flow from Iran over the weekend. Oil is also dropping this morning after the US and Iran say they have reached an interim deal to end hostilities and reopen the Strait of Hormuz. Lots of details are not available, it would seem, at this time. Officials from the two countries are set to meet in Switzerland on Friday to formally sign the agreement, but no text has yet been released by either side, including on the fate of Tehran's nuclear program. For more, let's bring in Bloomberg's Abir Abu Omar, who is in Dubai for us. Abir, good to get your perspective on the program. So no text relief from either side, which does seem to be critical, really, for our ability to assess what we have heard. Take us through some of what we know.
1: Good morning, Anna. Yeah, we'll know more throughout the course of the week during the G7 meeting as well, because the deal, or the MOU, that is the interim deal, is supposed to be signed in on June 19th between Iran and the United States. What we know so far is that the deal right now will ensue the reopening, the immediate reopening of the Strait of Hormuz, where tankers can go back to their movement. Now, there are some caveats there. And the other thing is that 60 days of an extended ceasefire will ensue afterwards, where both sides will take part in technical negotiations about mainly the state of Iran's nuclear program. Now, as you mentioned, there are still a lot of details that we're not aware of. What we know, for example, about the $24 billion of blocked assets, we don't know if the U.S. has given concessions to Iran about unfreezing those. We don't know if the U.S. has agreed to lift oil sanctions on Iran. And even in the aftermath of this deal being reached, or the agreement being reached overnight, both sides have given conflicting statements about what the concessions that were being met were. And so it's still wait and see in terms of waiting to see what the MOU actually is going to entail. We'll know more once it's signed in Switzerland later this week. Some sticking points still are prevalent, Anna. That includes, for example, Lebanon. Israel came out earlier, a couple of minutes ago, actually, and that is Israeli National Security Minister Ben-Gvir saying that Israel is not binded by this MOU and that Israel is committed to dismantling Hezbollah in Lebanon. Israel obviously maintains its incursion in Lebanon still, and that was a sticking point for Iran. So still some murky details around what exactly are the concessions being met. For the time being, President Trump did say that the Strait of Hormuz will open immediately, but we've spoken to many analysts and sources that say that the physical movement of those ships through the Strait of Hormuz is still not very much clear. The ship owners and tankers in Hormuz are still waiting for broader conversations about what exactly the reopening would entail and how they can go through the strait going forward. So not many ships are passing still. So again, we're waiting to see what President Trump decides to do during the the sidelines of the G7 meeting happening in France, and if this deal will pave the way for broader negotiations. And then during the 60 days, what we know is that they could come to terms about Iran's nuclear program. But if that doesn't happen, they could extend the ceasefire further or go back to military strikes. And that is something President Trump has said, Anna. He said if Iran does not come to terms with what the U.S. has on the table for its nuclear program, military strikes could essentially happen in the region again. And so wait and see. It's not certain at this point that this is a complete end to the hostilities, but a step in a positive direction.
2: Certainly is. Abir, thanks very much indeed. Bloomberg's Abir Abu Omar joining us from Dubai. Let's talk about this from a market perspective and how we should think about it. Ben Gutteridge, Markets Insights Strategist at Invesco, joining us around the table. Good morning.
3: Good morning.
2: So in theory,
3: blessed day.
2: let's hope so. In theory, I should buy the bits of the market that have been most beaten up as a result of higher energy prices. Is that the trade this morning?
3: Well, I mean, a great question, because it doesn't necessarily appear to be the trade. I think markets are quite rightly enthusiastic to the developments, clearly taking us a step closer to ending this energy crisis. But perhaps in the first move that's made is to reflect on, like, well, what's the hot area of the market? And that is enjoying some of the flow. But I think in time, and in time I mean sort of weeks rather than 18 months, maybe 3 or 4 weeks, those areas of the market that have been most beaten up.
2: So buy Europe.
3: Yeah, I think some of those economies that have suffered under the threat and the strain of a higher energy cost, manufacturing-based economies, should enjoy some more relief. Not bearish AI, but no, I think those parts of the market deserve to capture more of the attention here.
0: So we are positive. I'm just looking on that subject you've just been discussing. I mean, Euro Stoxx 50 are called up by 1.6%, and the DAX is called up by 1.8%.
3: That's some attention, isn't it?
0: Yeah, some attention. And that does speak to what you're saying, Ben, doesn't it, about, areas beaten up most. I mean, the DAX has been quite volatile on this, so that, I guess, makes sense. So where are we saying do we get excited about Germany? It's got other fiscal reasons to get excited, perhaps, or do we get excited about other parts of Europe? And maybe we get less excited if we were about the UK, because those energy names don't do quite so well. What do we think?
3: Well, yeah, I certainly think continental Europe probably has the greatest room to run from here for some of the reasons that we've mentioned, but also the ones you've mentioned as well. This is the fiscal story that has sort of ebbed and flowed, but is coming through and is being domestically spent. The UK question is an interesting one. Lots of news this week and how that could impact the gilt markets, certainly as it relates to political strategy and policy choices there. But I think, with this news comes greater hope that the level of interest rate hikes that might have been perceived for coming from the Bank of England, again, that can they could maybe be taken out of the market expectations this year. And that could offer some relief to a UK consumer. So, look, I get that the UK stock market has a big energy component and may not enjoy much of a run on the back of a weaker oil price, but there's more to the UK stock market than the energy complex. And I think the UK consumer could enjoy some relief as we move through the year, but the shorter term, it's a bit of a question mark.
0: OK, and you said before this deal over the weekend, you were saying that central banks are not about to start a hiking cycle, which last week seemed interesting in the context of the ECB.
3: Less interesting now, is it?
0: Well, I know, I just mean that I wonder what that does to your thinking about where central banks go. If that was your thinking going into this, that you didn't actually see that as the start of a hiking

0: A number of hikes, I think even two more out of the ECB, which seemed like really strange to us. But yeah, this removes some of the pressure from the hiking narrative. And I certainly think in the US, you know, you're going to see core inflation rise over the coming months on the back of what we've seen already in commodity prices. And you've seen the labour market in like in really pretty good shape, if not, you know, tightening. And that was sort of putting some increasingly hawkish pressure from the market on the central banks. But I think you're getting... And from the Federal Reserve. I think they're just going to get relief from the pressure to hike and give them greater room to sort of sit on their hands. And, you know, that's an encouraging story, I think, for markets that the central banks can pause and reflect and not start a hiking cycle. Sorry.
1: Ben, you think Kevin Warsh sits on his hands then on Wednesday? What are you watching for, particularly when it comes to the press conference?
0: Well, I'm fascinated to see what we get, you know, because I think he's intent on being a lighter communicator. So, like, how he communicates and the level that he communicates, you know, await to see as much as, like, how hawkish or dovish he might end up being. My sort of starting speculative position is that, yes, he would sit on his hands, communicate that there is less need to be hiking at the moment, perhaps convey some of his messages about what, you know, productivity gains that could be harnessed from AI, perhaps not lean too heavily into that. And just the combination and balance allows him to articulate that he'll be encouraging his committee, fellow committee members to be pausing at this moment.
1: On AI, why is it the semis and the chip stocks that are performing, seeming to be kind of outperforming, particularly in the Asian market right now, on the back of this news around Iran? How comfortable are you with the trade around AI?
0: Well, I am comfortable with it. I think there are other opportunities to explore. It's been a very dominant part of the market. Obviously, there is an energy-intensive element to the semis story. I mean, helium coming through the Strait of Hormuz wasn't just about like kids' birthday parties. It was in the production of semis. So, you know, there is some relief coming through there. And as we said at the sort of top of this conversation, you know, I think, you know, there's a risk-on trade and perhaps the first move. The toy for hedge funds is like, well, what's done really well recently and attach themselves to that. And of course, the energy, the earnings story is sensational. It's still great, and there's excitement around the IPOs, which I guess to a degree is something of a headwind. But you know, it's been managed really well by the banks. Certainly the first IPO. So there's enthusiasm for this story. We're enthusiastic. We just sort of see opportunities elsewhere.
2: Guy's so thinking. Is Guy thinking?
3: Yeah, it doesn't happen very often. So it sounds like you're saying value at the front end. Central banks, there is still a core risk, but there's some value at the front end, maybe in terms of the curves.
0: Yeah.
3: Tech still looks all right and is going to carry on. But if you're trying to create value, how easy is it going to beat tech?
0: Well, I mean, it can be pretty hard in the short term, and I sort of get it. Perhaps the pause for finding a question is because I'm sort of sounding positive on everything, and we want to sort
3: of. Well, that's what I'm trying to.
0: But unfortunately, you can have that.
3: Okay.
0: You know, you can have a bit of a Goldilocks buy everything moment. Is that if inflationary concerns are ebbing away, that's helpful for the bond market. It's helpful for credit. You know, if you're not getting rate hikes, you know, you can attach yourself to the carry. The hedge funds and momentum is sort of behind tech because you know it's a risk. Gone day, but there's value in those stocks that have been beaten up as a function of energy price cost pressures. So, you know, there's something to go for everywhere at the moment. I don't want to sound like a reckless, irrational sort of bull, but there's positive stories across the board.
1: Okay, a Goldilocks moment then. Ben Guttridge, Market Insights Strategist at Invesco. Ben, thank you very much indeed. We're going to get some FX views from Kit Jukes after the break. You're seeing dollar down pretty sharply on the back of these developments. Out of the Straits of Hormuz. But there you have it from Ben. Even the UK is looking attractive in this environment, but the AI trade has further to run. And European stocks can get a bit as well.
2: Interesting then on the dollar that it's not against the yen that we're seeing much movement.
1: No.
2: That's still stuck around the 160 mark. There's a lot going on there in the Japanese conversation, isn't there? But we do see space for the pound to move higher, up a third, 0.3%, and the euro, both up by a similar kind of margin.
3: Okay, central banks. Big week still to come for that. We'll continue to watch what we kind of think about. There's a lot of politics to get through. The central bank story in the UK is just the politics story around that is fascinating as well. Anyway, we'll be back to the narrative around what we should do next. We'll give you an idea of what we're looking like in the countdown to the open and the FX story. Kit's going to be here soon. This is Bloomberg. Mm-hmm.
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10: Monday morning, how are you doing? Stocks a bit. Let's take a look at the numbers, show you what's going on. You've got a fairly positive picture emerging, certainly on both sides of the Atlantic. European futures are up quite nicely. The Eurostoxx 50 is up by 1.8%. It is outperforming the S&P, which is only up by 1.2%. But the S&P's up by basically 8% since the start of the war, and European equities are flat. So you'd expect a bit of better performance maybe out of Europe this morning, but it's not that much of a better performance.
11: So some green there, and we are seeing some green on the screen for bond markets as well here in Europe, and yields are down. But to your point, Guy, we saw bigger moves downwards in yields on Friday. So if that tells us something about when we are pricing in this story, we do see some further pricing of it. Peace in the Middle East, but yeah, we saw bigger moves on Friday.
12: Yeah, and the dollar is down as well, so that's giving a lift to some of those emerging market currencies as well. To your point, though, not quite as much to the Japanese yen. The dollar then falling against its G10 peers after President Trump and Iran reached a deal to reopen the Strait of Hormuz. Join us now is Kit Jukes, FX strategy head at Societe Generale. Kit, good morning. There is some debate about where this leaves the greenback, which had been under pressure broadly ahead of the conflict and, of course, has largely seen some strength during this moment of kind of geopolitical tension. But maybe it's more about the AI story. Maybe it's more about relative US economic strength. What is the future direction of the greenback if this deal holds and if the strait reopens?
13: Obviously the gut reaction is clear. I don't think it ought to weaken to where it was before, at its weakest point. And I do have a problem with the idea that, you know, the markets trade currencies off relative interest rates, and the Fed tries to push out a very dovish story, but their kind of fiscal spending, the strength of their economy, the inflationary sort of pressures bubbling below the surface, what do you think? Can't I just buy the dollar? And that's all before anybody says, you know, Humpty Dumpty fell off the wall and didn't actually get put back together again, and that the energy market isn't going to quickly get back to where it was. We've lost a lot of liquid natural gas. We've lost some certainty been lost medium term. You know, we're not completely through the end of this. If oil prices settle at a higher level than where we started, we sort of have to mess around a bit to find the right level. But you ought to have a stronger dollar as the world's biggest oil producer than you had before. And sure, back to the bond market, to some degree, you know, US fiscal spending Has been sufficient for a while now to make you look at it and think, do I really think you can have inflation under any kind of control, that kind of fiscal spending, and the kind of interest rates that you sometimes hear talked about or wished for by the president? And I really struggle. So please sell the dollar off so that I can buy it and hope I'm right.
12: And you think Kevin Warsh will reinforce that stronger dollar view?
13: Gradually. So I don't think so. Kevin Warsh believes that lower rates would be a good thing, but Kevin Warsh is the chair of the Fed, not all of the voting members in one. And it's hard with where the inflation numbers are going at the moment and how the economy's looking to avoid a kind of hawkish bias turning up over time. The advantage they have at the moment is really dumb. They have quite high rates. It's not like they're not like the ECB with, you know, rates that are very low and could be coming up in the same way as the UK is. If you're starting here, you don't have to do anything. And a lot of not doing anything is on the calendar for them this week.
11: OK, right. So they're not doing anything. What does that look like? This is for the Fed then, specifically, Kit. Does it a hawkish hold, losing the dovish bias? Does that sum up what we're expecting?
13: So it's how hawkish the hold is, completely. In other words, we're really going to pass the wording and argue and disagree about, because the chair would quite like it to be a hold for the sake of argument. The president would like it to be a hold, and I'm coming back to you on this later. And the economy would like it to be a hawkish hold or a rate hike, because, for goodness sake, they're so far from their inflation target, it's not funny.
11: Right. So what is the next move from the Fed then, Kit, do you think?
13: I think they'll end up having to raise rates, because I think
11: December or some later time.
13: Yes, I mean, somewhere out there as being where the next move happens. It depends on lots of things. They're not in a hurry. I mean, they have the luxury of having rates in a good place.
11: The AI story seems to be in a hurry, and that's part of the narrative.
13: It's hard when you see that much money charging around in the economy to think that money's tight.
10: Who's most important to the pound's next move, Bailey or Burnham?
13: Burnham, I think, because Bailey is kind of, again, the bank isn't in a hurry to do anything at this point in time.
10: Burnham is.
13: Burnham is thinking about doing things that people thought he might not do, changing chancellor, things like that. Yes, so Burnham is definitely important. And to the international audience, who struggle with any other country's politics, we're all talking about Burnham a lot to them.
10: So what is the Burnham trade?
13: I think at the moment, to some degree, wait and see. But if you're feeling brave, you sell sterling, because that's the knee-jerk reaction. It's hard to see the Burnham trade on week one, particularly if, say, he changes chancellor, good example, being sterling friendly. Yep. The only thing that helps sterling is the thing that's always helped sterling, is that everybody seems short, everyone's been negative at it before it starts. So, you know, my default position is it doesn't move very much because of that. My nervous position. Burnham's somewhat priced. Okay. My nervous position is, do I need to go out this morning?
11: What about reform, though? I mean, what does that look like if reform wins?
13: If reform were to win, considered to be more conservative on policy, obviously not terribly pro the banking system. I think at the moment the polls make it quite hard for them to win, but I think less of a,
11: so
13: of
11: a
13: complete
11: a shock,
13: unknown.
11: Perhaps, then, for
13: that, that would be a surprise, but not necessarily a negative one.
12: Okay. Is the euro looking undervalued? Well, Christine Lagarde is sounding quite hawkish today. Maybe laying the groundwork for another hike. Certainly other members of the ECB Governing Council have suggested that we could get another hike.
13: So the market's expecting one hike and a hawkish bias, at least as a minimum. It's got hikes priced in. I think, yes, the euro can benefit from that, as long as it's only looking at that and not the real economy. Your Bloomberg consensus forecast for the eurozone economy chart looks like that going down.
12: Are you more worried about the European economy or the UK economy right now?
13: They're very similar. I'm worried about UK policy making for growth, and I'm worried about the European economy probably more. I mean, it's, you know, the UK economy and the European eurozone economy, in terms of GDP, it's 0.1 either side of each other pretty much all the time. We are in Europe here, in case people haven't looked at a map, unfortunately. You know, we're not that different.
11: Yes, we'll do that. We'll bring maps. What about the EM space at the moment, Kit? How much is that featuring on your radar? We saw an off-cycle hike from the Indonesians. Yeah. We've seen Korea taking lots of action to limit too much speculation around their currency. There seems to be a lot of bubbling EM FX narratives. Do any of them threaten to jump to the top of our agenda?
13: The Korean one's kind of fascinating that, you know, the Korean equity market's done so well that anybody who owns it finds themselves rapidly overweight both Korean equities and in particular the currency. Since hedging your Korean currency is pretty cheap, where their interest rates are, lots of people have. So the equity market goes straight up and the currency market goes straight down. It's not intuitive.
11: Yes.
13: But that's where so I don't know how long that goes on for, but that is definitely, and I can see how it's happening. If you double the value of your equity holdings in something that wasn't a big part of your life, you might want to at least hedge the FX.
11: Mm. But it's amazing that hedging the FX has a bigger impact than buying the FX to buy the stock.
13: Correct.
11: Right. Yeah.
10: Nice to see you.
13: Lovely to see you. Yeah. There's so much to look forward to today.
10: I know. Kit's got even more to look forward to next weekend. Congratulations on Exeter. Kit Jiggs, FX strategy head at SocGen. Coming up, the US government has ordered Anthropic to ban foreign nationals from accessing its most advanced AI models. Another choke point that we need to think about. We'll talk about that next. This is Bloomberg.
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0: Welcome back. This is the opening trade, 7:42 here in London. And the European futures picture then, Tom, looks positive, doesn't it? We're expecting to price in the news from the Middle East at the start of trade, which is to some limited degree with not a lot of detail. We do have confirmation from the US and Iran and Pakistan that some sort of deal has been reached and will be signed on Friday.
1: Another deal, at least another major news story, not a deal, a disagreement fundamental between Anthropic and the US government. This really occurred over Friday and Saturday. Anthropic disabling access to its most advanced AI models, including Mythos, following an unprecedented order by the Trump administration to keep the technology out of the hands of all foreign nationals. The US government citing national security concerns for ordering Anthropic to ban any foreign national from accessing its Fable 5 and Mythos 5 AI models. We're joined now by Bloomberg senior strategist Neil Campling. Neil, it was a remarkable turn of events, and the kind of the tech ecosystem was on fire talking about this decision over the weekend. What are the details behind this? I think it's fair to say unprecedented move.
2: Morning. It certainly is. I mean, it's basically, in short, it's a dramatic standoff between the AI leaders of Anthropic and the US government. So Anthropic describe it as minor vulnerabilities. The US government are saying actually they received an export, you know, they basically become aware of a method of bypassing, in other words, jailbreaking these models. It would appear that another company claimed it was able to jailbreak Mythos. And this is a significant development because these models had only been in the market or been used by general use for 3 days. So it's a significant change. And it basically suggests that the safeguards that were put in place weren't strong enough, despite the fact Anthropic had said that the safeguards were so strong that many users had complained that they were too restrictive and too broad. So it's as I say, it's a dramatic standoff really between the US government and Anthropic in terms of these export restrictions.
3: Neil, we had an MLive event the other day, and one of the kind of topics of discussion that came up from the audience was that regulation could ultimately be the factor that ends the AI bubble. Is this evidence that there is some credibility to that argument? What does it mean for the wider story?
2: It's a real difficult conundrum because technology is so crucial and central to US growth, to the economic growth, to the wealth creation, to what we're seeing in other parts of the market in terms of the IPOs and the deals and the market concentration in technology. So it's a real difficult sort of balance that you don't need to have, you don't want to have too many restrictions around the controls. You could argue that in some respects, Europe has struggled to keep pace with the US because there are a lot more restrictions in place. So, I suspect more likely is that Anthropic will make further adjustments so that you can have the use again. But certainly it's a very difficult balance to make sure that you have controls in place, but not too restrictive to hamper the growth of this whole ecosystem that is trillions of dollars now, and as I say, central to much of those growth forecasts.
3: Neil, great to catch up. Thank you very much indeed. Bloomberg senior strategist Neil Campling. Let's turn our attention to the kind of political elements of what we are watching this morning. President Donald Trump is set to meet with heads of state at the Group of Seven Leaders Summit. It's taking place in France. The meeting comes, of course, after Trump announced he's reached a deal with Iran to halt the war and reopen the Strait of Hormuz. Bloomberg's chief Europe correspondent Oliver Crook joins us from Evian in France. Ollie, let's talk about kind of what the feeling is this morning. A sigh of relief, maybe, particularly from Europeans, when it comes to the fact that this deal has now been done?
4: Yeah, I mean, I think a sigh of relief is certainly the sort of predominant feeling here for the G7 leaders that will be assembling in Evian to meet with Donald Trump. I think they're very excited about the deal. I think they'd love to hear what's in the deal and how actually it's going to be arbitrated. What are all the sort of different details? Of course, that will be the prominent discussion between the Group of Seven leaders. But of course, Guy, will also be joined here by the leaders of the UAE, Qatar, and Egypt, who will have a very sort of active role in enforcing and sort of deliberating over the architecture of whatever is contained within this deal going forward. There is is also a small European dimension to this deal. There are sanctions that are on Iran from the Europeans. We had a statement from the group, the E4, that's the UK, Germany, France, and Italy, saying that they were welcoming the deal and that they were open to, you know, waive or diminish some of their very own sanctions if some of these sort of things that have been agreed to in this deal over the sort of monitoring period of time are actually enforced. And we've heard from the very beginning from the host of this meeting, from Emmanuel Macron, the president of France, that the Europeans and the French would take an active role the day after, militarily in the Strait of Hormuz, potentially on efforts of demining. This is something that we've heard repeatedly from the Europeans. So this is an opportunity to give, to offer some of these things to Donald Trump. And of course, the big question will be, what is Donald Trump's agenda coming into this? Is he going to feel emboldened, empowered by the fact that he's got this deal with Iran? Does he feel a bit diminished? That's always the big question when you have Donald Trump coming on these massive trips to Europe. He usually comes with his own agenda. The last time, of course, he came, it was in Switzerland, not too far from here. It was in January, and his main agenda item was the invasion, potentially, of Greenland and that whole discussion. So, of course, I think everyone will be holding their breath, but, of course, encouraging the development. And, of course, for that inflation story and that growth story here in Europe, obviously very, very paramount.
0: Yeah, that Greenland story and all of those developments, the extent to which President Trump was willing to play that card certainly had a huge impact on European and other G7 leaders at the time, Ollie. And you wonder whether the mood that that created, plus other fallout since, whether that adds to the dynamic where you are and means that the meeting will not be very warm between these leaders, or maybe they find ways to come together.
4: Yeah, I think that what they'll have to do is sort of front load the warmth and the diplomacy kind of very publicly for President Trump. Of course, Emmanuel Macron sort of tempted the President of the United States with this big dinner at Versailles on Wednesday after all the proceedings here in Avignon. The President will go alongside Emmanuel Macron to Paris or just outside of Paris to have a bilateral meeting and a big meeting there and dinner at Versailles. But of course, you know, there's been a notable degradation in the bilateral relationships between Donald Trump and a number of these G7 leaders, including Giorgia Meloni, who, of course, really had no choice but to come to the defense of the Pope when Trump was very critical of the Pope and didn't, of course, give the United States full access to their military installations for the strikes in Iran. And, of course, what I think is probably now widely regarded as a quite large blunder within Germany by the Chancellor of Germany, Friedrich Merz, who said that Trump was getting humiliated in Iran. These are real degradations between those relationships. And, of course, Keir Starmer himself coming into this meeting yet again less powerful, more degraded on that key issue of security and defense spending. Of course, though, there is that relationship with Macron and Donald Trump, which really has seemed to have sort of weathered the test of time. So we'll see what we get from those two leaders over the next coming days.
0: Ollie, thank you. Bloomberg's Oliver Crook in Evian, thank you very much. More from him as we go through this meeting of the G7. Let's turn our attention to markets, though, in 3 minutes on the opening trade with our Markets Live executive editor, Mark Kermore, who's here with us once again. And Mark, on the face of it, then, risk on. Oil is lower, yields are dropping, stocks are expected to bounce here in Europe. How much do you just ride that or look through it?
5: Absolutely risk on. We've got several factors, the most obvious one being the US-Iran looking to sign their memorandum of understanding this Friday. Obviously, we don't have the full details, but the clear direction of travel is positive. The fact that they seem to have reached an agreement, even without the details, is a positive sign that they want to get to a deal. Now, where we are in 2 months might be at risk, but this is not the time to fight that, even if you're cynical. Now, this positive news that we largely priced into the weekend, but not definitely expected, comes in the back of other factors that we knew were there. We had the SpaceX IPO that went successfully. We know that the mechanisms that was likely to support for the market this week with only 5% free float and it joining some of the indexes, of course, pretty soon. So therefore, some passive investors have to get involved there. And of course, the World Cup is a volatility subduing effect as well. So we knew it was like a slightly positive dynamic this week. The US Iran deal is the cherry on top. I don't think you can fight this optimism in the short term. On the flip side, it's hard to get excitedly bullish here because, as I said, two of the factors were known in advance. The US-Iran deal was largely priced. And now that we're trading that outcome, there's, of course, a tail risk that something goes wrong before Friday. So I think it's absolutely bullish right now, but not exciting topside. It's more we're going to drift upwards while we kind of look at the central banks this week.
3: Short term means this week, right? Is that it? Is that as far as we can look at the moment?
5: Yeah, I think that's right. It's not that, there's a reason to suddenly turn bearish next week. But yeah, I think that the positive momentum from this deal is only probably going through to Friday. If it signs on Friday with no issues and we're happy with the details that get revealed and it seems like it's implementable, it seems like we have a clear plan, well, then, of course, that'll give us another kind of dose of enthusiasm into the week after. But I struggle to get very excited here given how things are priced. But there's, you can't be bearish without a negative catalyst right now, and there's not one at the moment. So if you want to take any position, it's got to be an optimistic one. It's just the risk reward is not very appealing at these levels with how much is priced.
1: Does the deal, Mark, make the job of the central bankers easier this week?
5: Slightly at the margin, yes, of course, because we now don't have complete uncertainty. We don't have exact certainty. We don't know the details of the deal. We're not sure it's going to get implemented, but at least it provides a little bit more of a reason to be able to look through some of the inflationary impacts and hope that some of them will be more transitionary. It's not going to change central banking pricing radically. We're probably going to see a little bit of the hikes that are priced into the curve come out, but essentially, we still expect the ECB to hike again this year. We expect the Bank of England to hike again this year. We think that the Fed is in a tough position because the economy is strong and may ultimately be forced into hikes, but they're going to try avoiding them for as long as possible, and that doesn't change this week.
1: Okay, Bloomberg Markets Live Executive Editor Mark Cudmore. Mark, thank you. Remember, you can get up-to-date analysis and insight from Mark and the rest of the team. Just go to MLiveGo on your terminal. Futures pointing to a decent session after gains of almost 2% on Friday for European stocks.
0: Airlines probably like this. Yep, oil companies probably won't like this in terms of the share price move. We'll watch luxury stocks as well. President Trump has once again been talking tariffs on French drinks companies, so that could be something that moves. We'll watch LVMH, for example, on the back of that one.
3: Yeah, I think it's broader than just the energy stories. The chemical sector, Germany, big chemical sector, sort of input story, massive for them.
1: You're thinking of the BASF.
3: Well, kind of. You think of what's the next trade beyond the energy story? Is it the kind of, where do you go? Airlines, chemicals, kind of, what do you look at?
0: Yes, so we'll watch that. We'll watch miners as well. The gold price is higher. This is very much to do with interest rate expectations.
1: Yeah, gold currently up a little over 2%. Silver rallying 3% as well. The opening trade is coming up. Futures, as we've been saying, in Europe, pointing to a decent session. Stay with us. This is Bloomberg.
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7: 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All new episodes will appear on the homepage. Nice, right? Nice.

0: bringing you up-to-the-minute geopolitical news whenever and wherever it happens. I'm Jennifer Zabasadja in the Lesotho Highland, and this is Bloomberg.
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0: Monday the 15th, good morning, how are you doing? Hope you had a good weekend. This is what Friday looked like before we got to that weekend. A very positive session on both sides of the Atlantic. This is the S&P, but we saw a gap higher first thing Friday morning for European stocks. They then moved higher. So we're building on strength that came out of that session already. Just in terms of where we are, that's where we went out. We kind of finished a little lower in terms of the US session to where Europe closed out. But nevertheless, it's all about the Iran deal. We don't know the details exactly yet. There seems to be some sort of conflicting issues about whether or not Iran's going to be in charge of the Strait of Hormuz. But that doesn't matter this morning. None of that matters this morning. At the moment, it's a risk on sentiment. And that's what Tom's about to talk to you about.
1: Yeah, the equity market's looking through those question marks for now, looking to build on the weekly gains for European stocks last week. Currently, the benchmark pointing higher by 1.6%. The FTSE 100 could be a relative outperformer, still looking at gains of 0.9%, but energy could be a bit of a drag with oil prices down. DAX futures pointing to a very solid session, looking to add almost 2%, pointing higher by 433 points. Anna, what are you looking at?
2: Yeah, well, a number of sectors, of course, jump into focus as a result of the weekend's developments. With oil prices down by 4.4%, that's the Brent quote. We're certainly watching what happens with energy companies, oil majors, airlines, also the other side of that trade. How much will they like the fact that oil prices are a bit weaker? We're certainly not back to where we were before the war started, but $83 on Brent, that is something that the markets will in the short term adjust to. Drinks makers also in focus. We'll watch LVMH and any other makers of French wine, liquor, champagne, because US President Donald Trump has told the New York Post in an interview that the US will have no choice but to impose 100% tariffs on French wines if France doesn't drop its digital tax against US tech companies, Guy.
0: Yeah, it's interesting in the light of what's just happened with Anthropic. Okay, here we go. Time for the market open. It's expected to be strong. Anything kind of energy related is going to be a story this morning. Airlines, chemicals, what's going to happen with the actual energy stocks? There's a metal story in the market as well this morning that we need to focus on too. Broadly, we're expecting a decent outperformance to come through from Germany. London may underperform a little bit. Shell, BP could act as something of a drag today. So the Stock 600 is up by 0.5%. The FTSE's up by, let's call it 1%, climbing towards that number. We're expecting more than that out of Germany. France is going to be interesting. It does have that luxury story maybe to factor in. So it's up by 1.33% this morning. The IBEX is up by 1.4. The AEX is only up by 0.9. We await the DAX. That could be the outperformer this morning. It's certainly maybe most exposed to the energy narrative. Tom.
1: Top of the list right now in terms of your sectors. Travel and leisure gaining more than 2%. Basic resources with copper, iron ore, gold and silver all rallying in the session, up close to 2% as well. Banks performing again well as you see yields dropping across the curve and bonds bid. 1.9% is the gain then right now for banks. Almost 2% gain there. A similar picture for basic resources. On the downside, three sectors, only one by a significant amount. Now, there's energy, currently down almost 3%. Healthcare utilities essentially flat is energy. There's a clear outperformer in terms of the underside, at least losing 2.8% right now. The underperformer coming through from energy, as expected. Top of the list right now, travel and leisure gains of more than 2%. Basic resources and banks as well.
2: Yeah, interesting. You mentioned the AEX up by only 0.9%, and that interesting in the context of its strengths in technology. Well, ASML is stronger, banks are stronger, so it isn't a problem with tech, but it is the Shell exposure, of course, and others like SBM Offshore that is weighing on the AEX a little bit. So also London then up by 0.8%. Still no DAX just yet, still waiting for the DAX to open up. But the stocks Europe 600 then rising 0.9% to a first record high since February 27th.
0: So is Europe, do you buy Europe? Yeah. Is that the trade this morning? Is Europe, certainly Europe's one of the most exposed to the energy trade.
2: Yeah.
0: Is that the obvious place to go? It was interesting that in Asia, it was tech that actually delivered that. And to your point, ASML up very strongly. If you come in this morning and you're kind of risk on, sitting down at your desk, your PM, you're kind of risk on, where do I go first? The obvious trade maybe, and it's kind of the easiest line of sight would be to tech. But it'll be interesting to see how quickly it broadens out.
2: Okay, I'm going to unashamedly steal that question and put it to Banu Bawaja, chief strategist over at UBS. Banu, so what is the strategy today? Do you buy Europe because it was beaten up? Do you buy tech because, you know, we've been loving tech even through the war? What's the focus this morning?
3: Just before I answer that question, I just want to say, look, 27th of February is when sort of the kinetic phase of this conflict began, right? In fact, the oil market started taking notice on the 26th of January when the USS Abraham Lincoln moved into the Persian Gulf. We've had, on any measure, 3.5 to 4.5 months since then. And the markets have passed a major test, right? I mean, if the Hormuz Strait is going to be shut for 3.5 months and the oil prices sort of peak at 120 and then settle at about 80.
2: That's success.
3: That's success. That's a major test pass, right? If this genuinely holds, yep. we don't know that as yet. But hard data hasn't weakened considerably so far. Soft data has been weaker, but hard data hasn't. Look at earnings, right? I mean, it's certainly better than any of us around the table would have thought, right? Again, it's been helped by AI. Now, let me answer your question. Yes, in the very near term, the sectors that would have been hurt the most with high energy prices will obviously benefit. And I think consumer cyclicals will rip. Banks, as Tom said, are going to do quite well. And this will bring people to Europe in the near term, right? But I think that's the near term trade, right? And the reason I think it's only a near term trade is because it's not like Europe's in distress. You're still expecting 16% earnings growth. You were through the Straits of Hormuz being shut, 16% earnings growth in Europe. And if there's any place where data has deteriorated, it is in Europe. In the US, in fact, data has accelerated. So the US economy is doing just fine. Mm-hmm. Much as even earnings expectations in the US are quite high, they are more likely to be realized than in Europe. So I do think there's a reasonable chance that Europe does very well in the near term, driven by sectors such as consumer cyclicals, driven by sectors such as financials. But I think that's a one-week trade more than a three-month trade.
2: Okay, a few things to ask you about there then. But I'll go back to where you started your response there, Bani, because maybe we didn't do justice to the moment in the sense that we have learned
3: a lot.
2: It is a big day then. So does it speak to the fact that the world is less energy intensive than we thought it was? Does it speak to diversity of supply and the changing role that the US plays in the global economy? The fact that we have come through in the conditions that you describe?
3: All of the above. It speaks also to China's role, right? Because one of the most important reasons why oil prices are not much, much higher is because Chinese have been buying low and not buying high, in fact, selling high in a certain way. And because Chinese imports for oil pretty much collapsed through the course of March and April, also including in May, compared to last year, is one of the reasons why oil prices really didn't spike. So I think China's role is absolutely crucial. And if you look at the importance of AI to global spend compared to the headwind coming from the energy markets, AI was much more important, right? So the hyperscaler capex was much more important. So I think there were a few things that the market got extremely lucky on. China not buying oil was one of them. But also, I think the most important event in our times really has been this AI capex spend, which is basically going to go six times from 2023 to 2028. And that keeping earnings going, right? I'll just give you a stat. If you look at US GDP, there's nothing really to see in the sense that it's about 45 percentile of a long-term history. It's close to its average. You look at US earnings, they're close to 93 percentile of history, right? So earnings have really gone away from the cycle because some sectors like semiconductors, which are very cyclical, have become completely acyclical. So all of the points that you made, they are absolutely relevant. The oil market is much more dynamic than it used to be in the past. People are not hedging in futures, people are hedging in options, so they're really buying insurance rather than active hedging, so it's not creating that demand. Then there's China. But the market's luck or intelligence have done quite well.
1: So, Bani, you think this is a one-week window for upside for European stocks? What would make that more sustainable? What would need to happen to make you more constructive? Before we get an answer from you, mm-hmm. we're going to see live pictures from Andrew's base, of course, in the US. President Trump there, about to board Air Force One on his way to Evian, of course, in France for that G7 summit, of course, being led by President Macron. There he goes into Air Force One. Oliver Crook, who's on the ground for us, pointing out that he may have a bit more of a spring in the step on the back of this, at least interim deal, if it holds, with Iran. So we're going to be watching the personal chemistry as well as what the president's own agenda is, of course, on the ground. We know some key AI leaders will be there as well. Bani Wajid, let's bring you back in at this point. On that question of what Europe would need to see to make you more constructive beyond a one-week window of potential upside, what would you have to see?
3: The secondary answer is that you need to get TTF and crude, TTF, the natural gas price, and crude back to the kind of levels that you saw prior to the conflict. We're still considerably higher, right? The primary answer, the main answer, is that tech, semiconductors needs to stop being the only show in town, right? I mean, again, if you look at emerging market stocks have done quite well, but if you remove Korea and Taiwan, emerging market stocks are down 5% since the beginning of the conflict.
1: The AI story needs to stumble for Europe to catch up.
3: I would argue, yes, because unless the AI story stumbles, there's no reason for investors to make a beeline for Europe. You need to see the AI story, relative terms, stumble. I'm not saying you need to go into a sort of an AI recession, but you'd certainly need to see a significant broadening of CapEx away from AI into other sectors as well. And Europe needs to benefit from that. Global trade needs to improve. Energy prices need to fall further. So the center of attraction really has to shift away from the US towards Europe. So I think this is not as much a European point as it is a US point. Europe's doing okay. I mean, ECB has taken down its estimates of growth. ECB has taken up its estimates of inflation. I think the Fed is going to do the same thing this week. But ECB has had to do that in a much more dramatic fashion than the Fed is likely to do. The U.S. economy is on an up cycle, but again, it's not about the economy. It's about the earnings, and earnings are driven by hyperscaler capex. That needs to moderate, and in fact, that enthusiasm needs to go to other sectors for Europe to be in play on a more sustained basis.
4: What slows AI down?
3: Supply constraints more than demand constraints right now.
4: Right.
3: Electricity, for instance, power. It's quite important for the AI trade that, in fact, it is not demand for capex that's slowing down. It is, can you actually manage that capex?
4: Yeah.
3: And there are two or three constraints that one could possibly think of. One is financing, which doesn't seem to be a constraint, either in the equity market or in the credit markets. Both markets seem enthusiastic. They're falling over themselves to get access to this paper, whether it's equity or it's debt. The other constraint is power, which may be a more serious constraint. So that can slow capex down. If you're hoping to deliver X and you only deliver 0.8X, the markets may be disappointed. So what we need to, and going back to Tom's point, what we need to worry about is if you think about the AI enablers, right? So this is not just semiconductors. This is also utility companies, electricity generators, and so on. If the second derivative of their earnings growth, if their earnings revisions begin to plateau out and start coming off, that, I think, is going to be quite important for the market. That's important for the momentum trade, which is one equity style which has worked extremely well. That's important for the S&P as a whole, and then that's going to be important for the rotations away from the U.S. to the rest of the world. If that trade is in primacy, if that trade is front and center, it's going to be very hard for investors to focus on the other trades.
4: Is the AI trade an inflation hedge? Because there seems to be this belief that equities are now the best inflation hedge that there is out there. And if you assume that equities are the best inflation hedge, the biggest component of equities is tech. So therefore, can I assume that tech and the AI trade is also an inflation hedge? Because there seems to be a few missing connections within that narrative.
3: That only goes so far, Tom. Guy, that's because if we had not got this interim deal, MOU, whatever you want to call it, and if oil prices were still close to 100, this Fed meeting this week could have looked very different. And if there's one thing that compromises the momentum trade, it's a sudden shift in liquidity. So if the Fed didn't only take away the easing bias and put a neutral bias, if it actually introduced a tightening bias where they're saying it's not one hike, it could be three hikes. If that's what the Fed had said, you could have compromised the momentum trade. And the momentum trade is semis, right? And so it's hard for me to then argue that it would have been an inflation hedge, because inflation would have caused tightening of liquidity, which would have caused the momentum trade and the AI trade to be compromised. Again, we've dodged that bullet. So it is quite a big day. You know, after 3.5 months of Hormuz being shut and oil still at close to 80 and the markets where they are, again, such a big week for central banks, all of them would be breathing a sigh of relief that oil prices are coming up. Again, let's see whether this is sustained or not.
2: Yeah.
3: But nonetheless, this seems, hopefully we're at the other end of this conflict.
2: But Penny, what do we learn from SpaceX, and what do we anticipate then from the wave of IPOs that are coming to the market?
3: Yeah, I think the view that once you get these big IPOs, this is the top of the market. Again, we've seen that sometimes in the past, and I think the market takes that as a rule of thumb, but I think it may be a little bit simplistic. We really have to sort of get into the weeds of how much are we going to get in terms of IPO supply, plus the secondary equity listings, and then net that out from the buybacks, which are still very strong. Not just strong, they're getting stronger. So the buybacks this year could be about 1.5 trillion. So even with all the IPOs, sort of the mega caps, plus all the secondary listings, you could be looking at continued negative equity supply, at least through the course of this year, right? And so that could be to the tune of about 300 billion. So in itself, this is not a big cause of concern for me. So it's often said you build the tallest building and you know this is where the crisis is going next. You have the biggest IPO, you know that the market is at the top. These are rules of thumb that don't always apply. I think they're slightly vague rules. But what worries me is, as I said to you, at what point does AI enabling companies, their earnings revisions cannot be positive forever. And if you look at where earnings expectations are and where valuations are, the last time together these were this high was in 1999, right? So it's the earnings that worry me. I think the market is all too willing to take the supply of equity right now. If earnings revisions begin to change, whether it's because of supply or it's because of demand hyperscaler, when earnings revisions begin to plateau out and the second derivative becomes negative, that's when we have to worry about the trade in the U.S.
0: Ron, I agree to see you. Thanks for stopping by to see us this Monday morning. About a wager, UBS's chief strategist. Thank you very much indeed. Call six. Let's take a look at some numbers, give you an idea of what is going on with the single stock story and what we find ourselves with is a fairly positive picture. It's interesting that ASML has backed off its earlier highs. That trade is certainly retreating. Schneider's looking pretty good, though. LVMH is actually up really nicely on the back of this momentum we're seeing this morning. You are seeing weakness in defense names. You are seeing weakness in some of the pharma names. You are seeing weakness as well, clearly, in some of the energy names this morning. But the airlines are having an absolutely cracking day today. So airlines up, oil down.
1: Yeah, and clearly benefiting the airlines from what we're seeing in terms of oil price. To your point, I mean, the biggest loser right now across some of the major energy players, and they are all currently underwater, essentially, in terms of the price hang action, is Equinor, which is down 5.4%. At least that's the one that really stands out to me. Nestle is down 5%. Amongst the larger names, Total is falling 4.5%. You're seeing BP with losses of 3.6%, and Eni and Repsol also down between 4% and 4.5%. So yes, the losses are there as we see Brent and WTI at around the $80 mark.
2: Let's have a quick check in on some of the other sectors that we'd mentioned could be in focus, and luxury was one of those because we've heard President Trump talking about the possibility of putting further taxes on some of the drinks makers. That story does not seem to be sticking to the stock today, being outweighed by optimism perhaps around consumer stocks on the basis of what's happened in the Middle East, and maybe that makes for an easier environment for some of those consumer facing companies.
0: It's interesting that that's where it's standing out, though, this morning, that consumer story, we've heard talk of it, is doing so well right now. Coming up, we'll come back to all of these narratives. We'll figure out exactly what is happening in these markets and take the temperatures in some of the key sectors. Airline stocks certainly having a very good day today as we see this potential deal between the United States and Iran. We'll discuss the details of that, what we're learning, how it's going to progress towards Friday, and we'll discuss what it means to some of these key sectors. All of that upcoming this. This is Bloomberg.
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19: What is the worst Fed's response mechanism to inflation?
20: And what does it mean for the dynamics of the American fixed income market?
15: Tune in to Bloomberg Surveillance, The Fed Decides, starting at 1:30 p.m. Eastern.
21: Okay, with oil prices down about 5% on the back of the announcement around this interim deal between Iran and the U.S., of course, major oil companies are falling on the back of this news. Lower oil and pressure on the stocks of some of these major players, including the likes of BP, Shell, Total, of course, and Eni over in Italy, all down between 4 and 5%. Let's get more and bring in Bloomberg's Will Kennedy. Will, what do you make of the pricing action to be expected? Is there further downside? Is this a rational reaction to what we're seeing out of the Middle East?
22: Yeah, it's a fairly moderate reaction to something that will change the dynamics of the oil market completely, and I think that probably reflects the fact that until traders see the boats actually leaving the Strait of Hormuz in numbers, there will be skepticism about whether this will hold the precise terms, how much oil Iran is going to let flow through the strait. So although we're down a lot, I think there's some element here of traders reserving judgment, and it's possible that if this deal does hold and the strait does open, that we may see oil fall further from here.
23: Yeah, I mean, how long is it expected to take then, Will, for the supply picture to recover? And I guess there are a number of components to that question. It's sort of physically getting 600 or so vessels out of the strait. They're not all energy, perhaps, but getting those out. Then there's also getting others in, and then there's rebuilding any of the infrastructure that's been damaged. I mean, that sounds like it. Some of it takes a long time.
22: It will take a long time for shipping and oil markets to get back to normal. But given the economic incentives, the oil industry tends to do pretty well and go pretty fast. I normally defer to my colleague Javier Blas, and he wrote a very good column last week about how that it could be quite a bearish scenario and that oil probably will come back quickly. And on top of that, I would layer one of the big events that we saw during the war was the UAE leaving OPEC. Mm. And the UAE is going to be trying to get as much oil onto the market as possible. It's no longer constrained at all by OPEC policy. And in response, it's likely the Saudis will also

0: flying higher. Benedict Campbell, our managing editor for Aviation Space, joining us now. In terms of what happens now, clearly energy costs come down. That's going to be a big factor in terms of pricing through the summer and probably clears up maybe autumn winter as well. What do we see over the next few days as well? Do the Gulf carriers come back? How does the market shake out as a result of this?
1: Good morning. Well, I can only echo what Will said just now, that this isn't going to happen overnight. There will be a bounce back, and you're seeing it first in the stock reaction. But for all things to sort of come back and go back to normal, that will take a while. Just to remind people, our viewers, we've had massive dislocation in the market. We've had fuel surcharges. We've had the Middle East carriers essentially on the ground for weeks. We've had Western airlines like Lufthansa, like Air France, pumping capacity back into Asia, where they'd lost a lot of business over the last couple of years to these Middle East carriers. So whether all that will snap back in a short period of time is really doubtful. Also, what does it mean for the consumer? Consumers have gotten used to fuel surcharges. They've gotten used to higher ticket prices. Don't expect those to come crashing back down to earth anytime very soon. So yes, it's good news for the airline industry because fuel is such a big expense of their overall bill. But again, this is nothing that's going to happen over a short period of time. And then, you know, the current agreement is brittle. It's preliminary, and we'll have to see just exactly how stable things are.
2: Okay, so there'll be some time involved in this, and maybe some caution from the industry, Benny. And we've seen some routes, of course, cut on the back of the higher prices and the disruption in the region itself. What are we seeing in terms of, what do you think the appetite is for airlines to put additional routes back in, maybe over a longer period of time?
1: Well, this was a bit of a moment for the industry to maybe take stock and look at what works and what doesn't and which routes they might want to actually get rid of. It's always, I wouldn't call it an excuse, but it's a moment where they can reflect and look at, okay, do we have some red eye, some morning routes? Do we have some sort of secondary and tertiary routes that haven't ever really made a lot of sense and now's a good time to take them out? So don't expect those to come back anytime soon. There is a moment of reflection, as I said, in the industry. What it means for the Middle East carriers will be very interesting to watch. These are companies that have suffered a great deal in the last couple of months. We caught up with Tim Clark, the president of Emirates, a week ago, and that's an airline that's only about sort of 70% of previous sort of business. So those 30%, they'll want to get those back. And the question is, how do they do that? Do they do that through price cuts? Do they aggressively put additional capacity into the market? So that'll be one part of the industry to watch. And then to see how do the likes of Lufthansa, of IAG, that's British Airways, of Air France, and in the US, how do they respond to that?
3: Benny, thank you very much. Benedict Campbell there, Bloomberg's Managing Editor for Aviation and Space. And one of the things we didn't get a chance to mention there, Guy, is around what this means for Middle East carriers, because they've clearly been under significant pressure over recent weeks. The fact that they haven't been able to fly their usual routes, or the ones they have flown have been very low load factors, I understand. So this is going to be a relief for them.
0: It's interesting, actually. Etihad told me the other day that they thought their load factors were relatively high. Some of the bigger carriers in the Gulf, like Emirates, as Benny was just mentioning and talking about there, plus also Qatar, maybe slightly lower. Qatar's been putting some of its aircraft kind of into the desert, effectively parking them, storing them. It'd be interesting to see how quickly those come back. But the fear is there's a price war coming out of the Gulf to try and get some of that capacity back. And that is maybe what Air France, kind of IAG, are talking about at the moment as well.
3: Certainly something to watch. 8:26 then here in London. We will come back and talk to Karen von Hippel, a distinguished fellow and former director general at the RUSI, the Royal United Services Institute. President Trump is off to the G7. We watched him leave the United States earlier on. We'll talk about that G7 agenda next. This is Bloomberg.
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0: anything we do in Africa is going to be more risky than the US. I think the approach we want to take is, how are we being compensated for that risk? And one of those is obviously going to be a valuation question. In our minds, valuation is a lot more attractive in Africa, even if we adjust for some of those Africa risks that a lot of Western investors see. So yes, in a lot of ways, you take some of those models that, as I said,
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0: Happy Monday. This is the opening trade. We're 30 minutes into today's session. Risk on and the back of this at least interim deal between Iran and the US. European stocks at around record highs right now after gains of almost 2% on Friday. Further upside today then on that relief around the geopolitics. Across the benchmark, gains of 1%. The UK and the FTSE 100 is a relative underperformer, down 7/10, up 7/10, but far below the kind of gains we're seeing in other parts of the market. So gains for 7/10 for the FTSE 100 is the energy piece that is proving something of a drag, but again, still positive for the FTSE 100. The DAX is getting a full 1.8% and gains of 118 points over in France. The CAC currently up 1.4%. Guy.
1: Okay, 485, 483 stocks are up, 113 are down. That's basically tells the same story as Tom. What I want to add to the story that Tom is telling is this volume number. There is a very large amount of volume going through the market this morning, unsurprisingly, as the market pivots to this new reality of the Strait of Hormuz being opened. We don't know how it's going to be opening yet. We don't know the details. We've got differing and conflicting opinions coming from either side. Lots of things still to be decided. But at the moment, the knee-jerk reaction is buy stocks, risk on. 87, 88 is the volume number. Let's show you some of those gains and where we are seeing them this morning. The airline sector, unsurprisingly, is where we're seeing some of the biggest gains. Joseph Farradi was here just the other day talking about the narrative that he sees going forward from here in terms of oil prices. He's the boss of Wizz Air. That stock is up by nearly 9% this morning. We were worried that actually tariffs could act as a bit of a break on the luxury sector this morning. That's not happening. LVMH is up nicely as well. Tech overnight out of Asia, very strong. Initially, ASML was very strong this morning. It's faded that move a little bit. So maybe the tech trade not as energized as it is elsewhere around the world here in Europe this morning. Downside, unsurprisingly, some of the big names are lower this morning. But are you going to get more volatility in trading? Is that going to be a boost to the names like Shell? Initially, though, again, the knee-jerk reaction is Sell, Total, Shell, both softer this morning. And the shipping group Maersk is also softer as well, which I think is interesting, too, in terms of what we are seeing here. Capacity potentially coming back in. Do you reopen all of these routes? Does that bring shipping rates crashing to the ground? AP Moller Maersk is down by 3.53% this morning, Anna.
2: Here's what else we're watching then this morning, Guy. The UK Prime Minister Keir Starmer has confirmed plans to ban children under 16 years old from using major social media platforms. Just moments ago, Keir Starmer said it's clear a full ban is the right choice. He hopes legislation can be passed by Christmas. The move follows a similar law being passed in Australia. Ukrainian cities, including Kyiv, came under Russian drone and missile attack this morning. Kyiv Mayor Vitaly Klitschko said apartment buildings in several parts of the city were set ablaze and 140,000 households left without power. The attack happened just hours after Vladimir Putin and Donald Trump held a phone call. Trump also spoke separately with the Ukrainian President Volodymyr Zelensky. And oil is slumping after the US and Iran agreed to an interim deal to end their months-long war. President Donald Trump said in social media posts that he was authorizing the, quote, toll-free opening of the Strait of Hormuz. Iran's deputy foreign minister confirmed an agreement has been reached, but said the text would be published only after the signing event in Switzerland. Tom.
0: Well, with that interim deal agreed, President Trump is now on his way to meet with heads of state at the Group of Seven Leaders Summit in France. Bloomberg's chief Europe correspondent is already there. Olive Crook joining us from Evian in France. Ollie, what is the mood likely to be on the back of this interim deal then as G7 leaders gather there?
3: Yeah, I mean, it's really quite a day for G7 leaders to gather. And we should say it's not just G7 leaders. You have leaders from across the world that are also attending some of these meetings on the sidelines. A huge amount of news flow over the weekend. And of course, I think for all the leaders, it will be a question of pressing the President of the United States. Everyone is relieved that there is a deal. Now they would quite like to know what is actually in the deal. How are you going to enforce it? What does it look like over the fullness of time? For the Europeans, of course, there's always been that effort to try to come to the rescue in some way, to help in some way the United States. They did not want to be involved militarily. But we've heard from the very beginning from Emmanuel Macron that Europe does have a role in the day after. It seems now that the day after is soon upon us. So the question is, what will the European role be? There's been obviously a lot of discussion about a potential demining mission led by, you know, the French and the UK, some of the European powers. Will that be enough for the President of the United States? We should say the leaders of Qatar, the UAE, Egypt will also be here. These are people that will be very much involved in the architecture of this deal sort of going forward. But of course, at the bilateral level, for a lot of European leaders, the person personal relationship with Donald Trump since his last visit to Europe, and we should say his last visit to Europe was focused on basically trying to acquire Greenland, has really degraded. You have Giorgia Meloni's had some spats with Trump over the last couple of months. Obviously, Friedrich Merz very publicly said that Trump was getting humiliated over Iran. So these are some of the problems on the bilateral level. Of course, for Emmanuel Macron hosting this meeting, this deal is sort of great timing. He's also wanting to push the AI agenda, this idea of AI nationalism you've been talking about all morning. We have the CEOs of all the sort of major U.S. AI companies that will be here in France. And of course, from Emmanuel Macron, a personal victory, his one-on-one dinner at Versailles at the end of the summit on Wednesday night, potentially an opportunity for the President of the United States to get some interior decorating tips from Louis XIV.
4: I don't even, I have so many ways to go with that one. Ollie, thank you very much indeed. I think he's already got a few tips. Ollie Crook at the G7 in Evian, France. We'll be back, obviously, throughout the morning, keeping you updated with what you need to know from that meeting. Karen von Hippel, Distinguished Fellow and former Director General at the Royal United Services Institute, joining us now. Karen, good morning. Is this G7 now going to be dominated by what comes next when it comes to the Strait of Hormuz, how Europe plays a role? How did the narrative change, do you think, overnight?
5: Well, I think to a degree, I think Tom was correct in using that term interim, because we just don't know what the deal looks like. We haven't seen it on paper, and they won't be signing it until Friday. And by then, the G7 will be over. So I think a lot of discussions, as your correspondent just mentioned, about demining, about policing the deal, et cetera. But really, at the moment, the deal really only talks about cessation of hostilities. U.S. will lift the naval blockade. And of course, Iranians will allow ships to get through. But it's not going to be the floodgates are open because of the demining and other challenges. So it's early days, really.
4: In terms of what has changed and how this G7 needs to adapt, we never thought the Strait of Hormuz could be closed, but we live in a world increasingly where choke points matter. And I'm just wondering how the G7 should think about how we now, the kind of that more evolved state that we are now in.
5: Yeah, it's a great question, because, of course, this is an own goal by Donald Trump. Prior to the initiation of this war in Iran, it wasn't an issue. So it's sort of this whole new field of geoeconomics. Now, other countries know that if they have control over a narrow strait, which shipping goes through, that they can use that potentially for their own leverage, if they need it. The other area, of course, the other own goal by Donald Trump was when he slapped huge tariffs on China, 145% or so, and they said, fine, no critical minerals for you. So now the Chinese know they can pull that out of their pocket. So we're dealing with a new era of geoeconomic threats that didn't exist before, and I hope that the leaders will be talking about that. The problem really is that Donald Trump doesn't like doing things in groups. He likes doing things on his own. He doesn't really like attending these kind of summits. He typically leaves early, and so it's going to be a challenge, I think. Macron has done all he can to keep him there and has designed it around trying to ensure that Donald Trump doesn't leave early. It's hard to say what will be achieved.
2: Yeah. Karen, the spending on defense by European countries, by G7 countries, clearly this was an area of focus after developments in Ukraine. But what's happened in the Middle East over recent months, just adding to that narrative, perhaps. But it isn't just how much money you spend, it's what you spend it on. How quickly do you think is that conversation amongst G7 European leaders evolving about what you spend that money on?
5: Well, good question, because I didn't see defense specifically listed on your list of issues to be discussed, although Ukraine is, and defense spending in Ukraine is a huge challenge. I think, you can divide the Europeans in particular into two groups. There's the Northern Europeans, Scandinavians, the Baltics, the Poles, probably now the Romanians, and probably Germany, who understand the need to spend more, already spending more, facing the threat. And then you have everybody else, the Brits, the French, the Southern Europeans, who are not as convinced about spending money, even though they have, of course, all committed to the 5% by 2035 goal for NATO, and 3.5% on direct defense issues. In some ways, the challenge for these European countries is going to be the ones that are not convinced about spending or having challenges spending it is they need to convince their public of the importance of defense and why trade-offs will be necessary. And the trade-offs are likely to be in social welfare spending. And that could usher in the far right parties if the public and various parliaments go against that kind of a trade-off. So it's a real challenge, I think, in some of these countries going forward.
2: Right. So, Karen, do you think we need more vocal leadership about the threats? Which kind of threats do you think would get the message to hit home most effectively?
5: Yeah, that's exactly what we need. We need a discussion in the publics of all these countries that are maybe less convinced about the threats and the opportunity. So the threats, look what the Germans have been, I mean, the Russians, sorry, have been doing in all of European countries over the last 10 or so years, all sorts of sub-thresholds, cyber attacks, interference in elections, cutting cables, a huge range of attacks by the Russians that really do interfere with our economies and our security. And that's been going on for a very long time, but then also the opportunity for increased defense spending. I mean, you have a lot of investment in advanced technologies and dual use technologies. You're going to be investing in education. You're going to be investing in innovation and research. And that's good, actually, for most European economies. You don't really hear that part of the discussion, in any of these countries. And I think leaders need to be a little bit more forward leaning and get out there and, you know, get on the front foot and explain why they need to spend more on defense.
0: Karen, I wonder how G7 members ex the US should be thinking about AI as a strategic asset. These AI leaders will be on the ground, interestingly. So AI becomes increasingly geopolitical. We know that Dario Modi from Anthropic is going to be there. We know that Sam Altman from OpenAI is going to be there, and many others. At a time when we have export controls now on Anthropic's most recent models, what should the G7 response be to that ex the US?
5: Yeah, I mean, it's a good question because, of course, there's all these questions about AI sovereignty. They don't want to be too reliant on the United States. They want to be developing their own capabilities. And so that'll be quite interesting to follow that conversation and see where it goes. And, of course, the U.S. won't want them to be doing that. They will want them to continue to buy, into the U.S. companies. And so, yeah, I'll certainly be watching that space as well.
0: Yeah, Canada's Prime Minister Mark Carney has talked about the need for other G7 members to have their own frontier models. When you think about the interlinks between AI and defence, kind of what is top of mind for you right now?
5: Yeah, well, it's not just Canada. The Europeans are talking about that, too, investing in their own capabilities. Pretty much defense spending now, the real focus is advanced defense technology, and we're seeing it played out in real time in Ukraine, of course, but also in other conflicts, certainly with the Iranians, their use of drones. None of this stuff costs a lot of money in terms of the drones, but the drones are using AI in most of these conflicts. And so I think the focus will be on how do we determine where our investments go versus these very large platforms that take sometimes decades to get going. So I do think there needs to be a fundamental rethink of defense spending in all of these countries, including in the United States.
2: Karen, thanks very much. Thanks for joining us. Karen von Hippel, the Royal United Services Institute, or RUSI, Distinguished Fellow and former Director General. 8:43 in London. We'll get back to the markets shortly. Oil prices sink following the interim deal between the US and Iran. But what next for the Strait of Hormuz? We will wade into that conversation. We'll discuss. This is Bloomberg.
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12: Is there anything that humans today can do?
13: Yes.
12: That will change the lives of the humans currently on the Earth?
13: Well, first of all, people who switch over are getting the benefit right away. But coming back to the point about the fossil fuel industry and our debt to them, there's an old saying that came from the king of Saudi Arabia years ago. The Stone Age didn't end because of a shortage of stones. It ended because something better came along. Something better has come along now to replace fossil fuels, which are dirty and polluting and threatening humanity's future. The cheapest electricity in the history of the world is solar energy. Second cheapest is wind energy. And now batteries, the only thing that's come down in price faster than solar is utility scale batteries, doubling every single...
12: Why are we ending the wind farms that are now being built off the coast of the United States? We're ending them.
13: Because Trump is insane.
12: On another subject,
13: you don't want to explore that. But let me.
14: Welcome back to Yeah, That's a Pepper Thing. First up, we've got Harrison wrapping his Dr. Pepper in a tiny quilt so it feels at home. Oh, how tender. That's a Pepper Thing. And over to Becca, who's whispering affirmations to her can.
15: You're sweet. You're unique. You're the best thing I ever poured over ice.
14: She swears it makes it taste better. It's not a science thing, but it's a Pepper Thing. Why do they all do it? All for that sweet, delicious, truly one-of-a-kind taste of Dr. Pepper. It's a Pepper Thing.
16: In the Lesotho Highland, and this is Bloomberg.
0: Welcome back to The Opening Trade. We are 47 minutes into your Monday session. Risk on across these equity markets with, of course, this interim deal between Iran and the US. You're also seeing the dollar down, yields down, bonds are bid, and you're seeing a rally for the likes of gold and silver. Across the equity space, then, that is the top line move. 1% across the benchmark. Very strong session coming through over in Germany. Auto is getting a big lift. Every sector bar three. The biggest losses coming through for energy, of course, with about a 5% drop when it comes to oil prices. So the DAX up 1.7%, 1.4% the France. Again, over in the CAC current and the FTSE 100, the relative underperformer, but still gains 0.6%. Energy is a bit of a hold on the upside for the FTSE 100.
2: Yeah, so markets very much reacting to news flow in the Middle East. The interim agreement between the US and Iran, aimed at reopening the Strait of Hormuz, is expected to be signed then in Switzerland on Friday. And President Trump has said that the waterway will reopen the same day. Let's get more then with Bloomberg's Stephen Stachinski, who's been poring over the details of what this means for the shipping industry. And the energy space. Stephen, how are ship owners and traders then taking this deal? How are they responding to it? Are they all racing to get out through the strait already or waiting till Friday or very much more skeptical?
17: There's no race quite yet. We're certainly in a wait-and-see sort of situation, I think, for a lot of ship owners and exporters of fuel. There are a number of things that have to be guaranteed. One, you know, is the passage safe? Will Iran allow ships to go through without paying a toll, like Trump has said? Will they allow ships to go through on the Omani route as well? And then on top of all of that, you have to make sure that all the parties are happy and feel comfortable with the situation. I'm talking insurers, not only just the ship owners, but also the captain, the people on the ships. There are a lot of stakeholders, actually, with every vessel. And it's not so easy to just open the floodgates and let them through.
18: And that's just one-way traffic. Will ships go back into the region, knowing that there is still a risk that we could see this deal fall apart at any point, and the strait reclose?
17: Yeah, I mean, absolutely. I think one thing they have to take a look at is that, you know, ADNOC, Aramco, Qatar Energy, all of these companies that export energy, a lot of them actually subleased. They subchartered their vessels when this conflict began. And so those ships are servicing other areas. They're in other parts of the world. So even if they did think a deal were happening and it was all done and there was safety in the strait, it would take a while to get all those ships back anyway. So it's challenging to just move all those vessels back, which also indicates that this isn't something that's going to happen overnight. This isn't a quick fix. Just because there is a peace deal and if there is safety in the strait, it will take a while for the vessels to return and for the oil and gas to flow back to normal levels that we saw in February.
0: And Stephen, of course, there's been damage done to some of the infrastructure in the Middle East. In terms of production capacity, how quickly can they get that revived?
17: You know, that's the magic question, and I think it really depends on what country, what facility you're looking at, because there are some places that they weren't damaged, or they were damaged and that damage was repaired. There are some producers who are able to quickly bring back their output. But if you look at, for example, Ras Laffan, the Qatar's LNG export plant, the world's biggest LNG export plant, it was hit by missiles by Iran in March, and 17% of its production capacity was damaged. It will take 3 to 5 years for that to come back online to full capacity. So the thing is, yes, you can bring back a lot of this output over the next couple months. There is the capacity that can come back online. But getting back to 100%, getting back to the pre-war levels, it isn't a matter of months. It could potentially be years, depending on what product you're looking at.
0: Okay, years potentially to get back to full capacity or pre-war capacity. Bloomberg's Stephen Straczynski, thank you for that breakdown. Continuing, of course, to monitor flow through the strait, and we'll see what happens on Friday. Let's look ahead, meanwhile, to what else we're watching throughout this week. The G7 Leaders Summit begins today in Evian in France. We've seen President Trump getting onto Air Force One, heading in that direction. Tomorrow, we're going to get the Bank of Japan's rate decision. Central banks really front and center this week as well. On Wednesday, it's the Fed's rate decision. Kevin Warsh holding his first press conference as Fed chair. And on Thursday, a pivotal moment in the UK with a by-election in Makerfield, Greater Manchester. We're also going to get the BOE's rate decision. And on Friday, UK retail sales figures with a touch on the health of the UK consumer.
18: Let's talk about kind of where we are this morning. Risk on, definitely, certainly the narrative. If you look at the distribution of outcomes, they've definitely shifted to the right. We're going to get a reopening of the Strait of Hormuz. Don't know what it's going to look like, but in theory, it's going to reopen. That seems to be enough, doesn't it, Scala?
11: Yeah, I mean, absolutely. That's what the market's focusing on. Obviously, you have a 60-day negotiation period still. You have all these questions around nuclear.
18: They matter. They don't matter.
11: But they don't matter to markets, right? Because the market cares of whether or not gas and energy is flowing through the strait and whether or not you can return to some kind of normalcy there and how that feeds into the economy and markets.
19: Mm. And how much does it change what we're going to hear from the Fed, do we think, this week?
11: I think this is the issue,
19: we'll never
11: right?
19: know, I guess.
11: Yeah. We'll never know. But also, if you look at the Brent curve, that end of 26 pricing has been very sticky around $80 a barrel. Now, spot prices aren't that far from $80 a barrel now. So if you stay around this price, you still have commodities that are very much elevated relative to 2025 levels. You've had over 100 days where prices have been even higher than that. And that does have an impact on the economy and inflation. You had CPI out of the U.S. at 4.2%. That's almost double the Fed's target. And, you know, as inflation was going sideways, they could be unduly dovish, but it's much harder when inflation is rising. Mm. And, you know, that's not going to change very quickly despite the strait potentially being open as soon as Friday.
0: Do you think markets need Kevin Warsh to emphasize Fed independence and the legitimacy of this institution?
11: I don't think they need it at this point because the pricing tells you they believe in it, right? Mm. So if you look at what the market's telling you, it's saying that they're going to hike and that's going to maintain inflation-fighting credibility. There's this belief that the board as a whole is now in control. You have Powell still there. And so you'll have some hawkish dissents. I do think, though, if you have an unduly dovish Fed in the form of Warsh, which I don't think is the base case. I think the idea is that cooler heads will prevail. But it matters a lot for the market because if you lose that inflation-fighting credibility, then risk assets have a much harder time. The dollar doesn't do as well. And the bias you can see from the economic momentum is for higher yields still. So whether or not, you know, risk assets are still happy depends on how dovish that Fed is.
19: So the market wants the hawkishness, believes the hawkishness. Do you think Kevin Warsh will be happy with the hawkishness that's priced in or come out trying to change the market's thinking in some way?
11: Yeah, I mean, this is the hard bit, right? We don't really know what's going to come from him in terms of we've got mixed messages on the impact on productivity being disinflationary from AI, but you've seen very clearly that there's an inflationary impulse in the fact that you're having to buy so many commodities to build out this infrastructure. At the same time, we don't know what's going to happen on the balance sheet. Potentially, we get, you know, some kind of shift in communications, and maybe we don't get dots anymore, and then you have a less clear Fed trajectory. So I think there are a lot of questions. I think it's quite early to push back on that hawkishness, especially with inflation being so high. He's kind of gotten a win in the fact that we've had this inflation being very high because it becomes clear what the policy direction should be. And at a very minimum, you'd expect not to cut.
18: Is this a world that we now are in this Monday morning where we see a broadening away from tech? Is that the told me that that's going to happen.
11: Yeah, I mean, certainly today, I think you can get a broadening away from tech, right? The market's quite optimistic on the growth outlook. You're not getting as much of a negative input from commodities anymore, and so you're going to look elsewhere, right?
18: Yeah.
11: Like, the stuff that lost quite a lot when Iran still happened is doing much better today, and that's across assets. Like, stocky's the currency that's done very well today, and that's the one that was hurt most. So that rotation is positive for a broadening, but I don't think that you turn away from the tech trade entirely. And I'll say part of that reasoning is you're not in euphoria yet, so you're not at the bubble bursting yet. You still have this excitement over IPOs.
18: Yeah.
11: And I'll say the SpaceX rise was actually quite encouraging in the fact that you got something that was a little bit above average on your first day, but it wasn't stratospheric. It wasn't this, like, very worrying dot-com IPO return.
20: Bana Bawaja made us, at least encouraged us, to look at the relative resilience around oil. Do we need to also remind ourselves of the relative resilience of global economies to these kind of shocks and corporate earnings as well, corporate resilience?
11: Yeah, I mean, absolutely. I think you need to also be mindful of where that relative trade is in terms of the U.S. economy is going to do much better on the back of this. You're going to have higher inflation and, you know, more inflation persistence because that growth is high, whereas you still have a negative growth impact that's feeding through for Europe and the UK, and to what extent that feeds into prices and companies, we need to watch quite closely.
20: Okay, European stocks near record levels right now. Skylar, thank you very much indeed. Bloomberg MLive strategist Skylar Montgomery-Koning. That is it for the opening trades. We continue, of course, to monitor the market reaction to this interim deal, and we're on the ground at the G7. A very decent session so far, up 0.9% across the benchmark. US futures pointed to gains of between 1% and 2%. The Pulse is up next.
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35: 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One, set a reminder with your smart speaker by saying, remind me to listen to Hot Mics Monday through Thursday at 12 p.m. Eastern, 9 a.m. Pacific. Two, when it's time, just say, play Hot Mics on TuneIn. And you're in. For unfiltered takes, A-list guests, and the stories everyone else is too scared to touch.
1: The U.S. and Iran announced a deal to end the war, but it won't be signed until Friday, suggesting some aspects are yet to be agreed. Oil sinks as President Trump says the Strait of Hormuz will be opened toll-free, but ship owners call for more details on what's been agreed. Anthropic blocks all access to its most advanced AI model, Mythos, after an unprecedented order by the U.S. government to keep it out of foreign hands. Now, there is quite a lot going on. Happy Monday, everyone. We've just started the week. We've seen a global relief rally fueled by stocks and bonds, while oil tumbling to a three-month low after the U.S. and Iran actually agreed to halt their war and reopen the Strait of Hormuz. Look, the agreement really paves the way to end a conflict that has already claimed thousands of lives, disrupted the global economy, and driven volatility across financial markets. You can see Brent crude 83.31 and euro dollar 116.06. If you look at the European markets map, again, this has really been filtering through what we've seen in the U.S. because the agreement paves the way to end a conflict that has now claimed thousands of lives, disrupted the global economy, and driven volatility across financial markets since the end of February. And on the back of that hope that actually the oil price will be a little bit lower, the CAC on the DAX down between 1 and 1.2%. So for the conversations that matter and the insights you need, let's get started.

0: 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This is The Pulse with Francine Lacqua.
1: Good morning, everyone, and welcome to The Pulse. I'm Francine Lacqua here in London. Now, oil has fallen to a three-month low after the U.S. and Iran announced an interim deal to end their war and reopen the Strait of Hormuz. Now, officials from the two countries are set to meet in Switzerland on Friday to formally sign the agreement, but no text has been released by either side, including on the fate of Tehran's nuclear program. Now, for more on all of this, let's bring in Bloomberg's Abir Abu Omar. Abir, good morning. So no text released by either side. Do we have an idea of the terms of the deal?
2: Good morning, Francine. Not a lot of details emerged from the MOU. What we know is that what President Trump said and what we went by, and that is that the MOU, once signed on Friday, as you had mentioned earlier, is going to reopen the Strait of Hormuz immediately. That will follow a period of 60 days where technical negotiations will go underway. And that mainly includes discussing Iran's nuclear program. That is one of the U.S.'s biggest goals in entering this war to begin with. Now, some of the things that we understand or don't have a lot of clarity on is, for example, the $24 billion of blocked assets, also the oil sanctions on Iran and some other key details. But again, we don't have clarity on what exactly are the concessions that are part of this MOU. And look, just overnight, when this deal was, or when this agreement was reached, both sides started giving conflicting statements about what concessions might have been part of this MOU. And so we carry this this back and forth yet again between Iran and the United States. But for more clarity on what will actually happen, we have to wait to see what happens on the sidelines of the G7 meetings later and the signing ceremony that will be hosted by Pakistan in Geneva on the 17th. One key sticking point in all of this, Francine, and that has emerged into the early hours of this morning, is Israel, which maintains its incursion in Lebanon. We've heard from some Israeli officials, including Defense Minister Israel Katz and also Ben-Gvir, that said that they maintain their presence in Lebanon and that they're not bound by this MOU that was signed between Iran and the United States. So something to keep an eye on there.
1: So, Abir, what's been agreed on the Strait of Hormuz?
2: Right. The effective opening, as soon as the deal will be signed, the Strait of Hormuz will immediately be opened, according to President Trump. He did say overnight again that part of the delay in actually getting to this deal, and if you remember, we were supposed to see this deal coming to fruition on Sunday, his birthday, but we saw some delays. Two parts led to that. One, the bombing of Beirut by Israel. The other thing was that they needed to figure out what exactly was the state of the Strait and the mine that we spoke about over the past few months about Iran mining the Strait of Hormuz. But effectively, the deal will see the reopening of the Strait immediately and then the trickle down of ships through the waterway will happen in the aftermath of that.
1: Abir, thank you so much. As always, Bloomberg's Abir Abu Omar. Now we're joined by Tina Fordham, founder and geopolitical strategist at Fordham Global Foresight, also author of a new book called Mad World, which is published in September. Tina, you'll have to have like five rewritings given the world is so mad and it's going so fast.
3: Not at all.
1: Right, by now.
3: Everything's going according to the framework we laid out.
1: Okay, so what's the framework for the MOU? What happens from now and until September, actually, with Iran?
3: I think the first thing to say is that this outcome is probably the best that markets can hope for. There are many, you know, mysterious elements of the deal, but for the first time, Trump has announced that a deal was imminent, and the Iranian state news agency didn't contradict him. I think we've also seen that the president has been able to hold oil prices down just by saying 39 times that there was going to be a deal. So, you know, it is how diplomacy works, to agree to a framework, but diplomacy with Iran is slow, technical, painful, and they tend to outfox their opposite number. But in the very short term, opening the strait to traffic is what the market wants to see.
1: So how do you define this mad world? I mean, there's competing forces, but what's the kind of overall framework that you look at?
3: Firstly, that geostrategy, rather than just geopolitics, is now a superpower for leaders. And it's not just about the downside risk. What I really want to do is reframe the way that we think about global affairs and global drivers, because what we see everywhere is competition. Geopolitics is what countries do to project power over borders. Iran, by that framework, has been able to monetize the Strait of Hormuz, strengthen its position, actually get frozen assets released to do something that wasn't an issue to start with. So it has been able to use its, you know, much more limited set of cards than the United States had to its advantage. And so understanding that geopolitics is driving state behavior in an era of enhanced competition and having a knock-on effect to, you know, shipping and waterways and global trade and supply chain rewiring, that's what I talk about in the book.
4: Tina, going back to what's going on with Iran, are we going to have a deal that is good enough that, you know, will last, or is there a danger that we have to come back to this deal, you know, time and time again?
3: Here's the kind of game theory element that I'm concerned about. It's quite clear that neither side wants to be in full throttle state-to-state conflict. So it's good news that we have this outcome. But to have diplomacy that's not backed by force doesn't have a very good track record. And the Islamic regime in Iran can count on the fact that President Trump won't want to turn the dial back up on full-scale escalation between now and midterms. So that encourages what we call cheating in international relations terminology. It means that the U.S. can, you know, can carry a big stick and threaten force, but Iran knows that the U.S. won't want to go into war. And Israel is the loser in the current outcome.
4: So what does Iran gain? I mean, does it still have, to some extent, control over the Strait of Hormuz?
3: It has, I would say, a loaded gun that it can point at the global economy anytime it wants. I have said for a long time, I think Iran ends up being able to monetize the strait in some fashion. You know, there was interesting language coming out of Oman about perhaps there needed to be a fee for ecological consequences. You know, it's very easy to imagine. So in that sense, monetizing a major global chokehold and normalizing that is one of the big outcomes here. The Iranian regime in Iran has, you know, eliminated, or its competition has been eliminated. The hardliners are in charge. The idea that they give in to domestic demands for reform after those major domestic protests in January now is much slimmer. They're going to be a much tougher neighbor to deal with. And you can see that Qatar, the UAE, Saudi, et cetera, are all now having to get very pragmatic in the way that they deal with Iran, because they're not leaving.
4: Tina, when you look at the $25 billion in frozen assets that could be unlocked, what will this be used for?
3: Well, this is a huge question. I mean, Iran says that this is their money. The state has been run down completely after, you know, 47 years of sanctions. But it's safe to assume that some of it will be used to fund their proxies, which, again, are not part of this deal, and to continue to strengthen their position. So they end up in a better place than before the war between, you know, this constellation of factors. They are holding more cards than they started with.
4: So what happens next with China? I mean, does China weigh in? Does China actually want some kind of deal so that, you know, they, well, they get oil, which they need so badly?
3: Well, China, very interestingly, boosted its inventories before this conflict and has been able to weather this storm. Now, there was a kind of a reflexive, you know, view in Washington after the Venezuela actions and then Iran that the U.S. had pulled this kind of judo move. That's what Secretary of the Treasury Scott Bessent said, and or jiu-jitsu, I think he said, to, you know, 1-2 punch on China's two sources of cheap energy. Doesn't seem to be bothering China, and China has been playing this geostrategy game that I talk about in the book much longer and better, so that it has both, you know, strengthened its renewables and its clean and green energy, as well as its portfolio of suppliers. So China also can watch and wait.
4: Tina, thank you so much. As always, Tina Fordham there, founder and geopolitical strategist at Fordham Global Foresights. Now, let's also look at SpaceX. SpaceX shares have jumped as much as 7.7% in pre-market trading, set to extend gains after rallying on its debut on Friday. So coming up, Anthropic cuts off access to its most powerful models after a U.S. government export ban. We'll look at the impacts on the global tech sector. This is Bloomberg.
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4: The conversations that matter, the insights you need. This is The Pulse, and I'm Francine Lacqua here in London. Now, Anthropic has disabled access to its most advanced AI models, including Mythos, following an unprecedented order by the Trump administration to keep the technology out of the hands of all foreign nationals. Let's get more from Neil Kampling, our Bloomberg senior strategist focused on tech. Neil, so first of all, what does this actually mean for AI deployments from other companies?
23: So this particular restriction is just related to Anthropic Fable 5 and Mythos 5 models, which have recently been launched. Anthropic's arguing that other companies have deployed models that hold similar risks. But the White House so far has had these restrictions only on Anthropic and not to other models. So that's important given the growth that we have in terms of the adoption of these AI technologies currently. And I suspect that Anthropic will be looking to make these vulnerabilities fixes very quickly to ensure they can maintain their own momentum. But AI is so pivotal to the growth of the overall US economy and the global economy that really we need, I expect, that you'd have as few restrictions as possible over the long term. But clearly where there are vulnerabilities and the risks that they pose in being used by bad actors, then the fixes need to come very quickly. And so far, there's no sign of other AI models being faced with similar restrictions.
4: Yeah, Neil, I mean, we need to talk about SpaceX, but I have so many questions about Anthropic. How dangerous is this model? Because we also had something which, you know, kind of captured my imagination last week when then one of the Anthropic, founders or top guys said, we also have to try and limit it because it's dangerous. And then with the U.S. government, you kind of start wondering, what are we exactly looking at?
23: Yeah, it's difficult to know when the company themselves have been downplaying the concerns. They called it that there are minor vulnerabilities, but of course, any kind of vulnerability can be a risk if it's used for the wrong purposes. And on this particular occasion, it appeared that the issue was because the government became aware from a third party saying that there was a method of bypassing, of jailbreaking the models. Mm. So these systems are so powerful that they need to be continually updated and ensured that these efforts to jailbreak can't happen. So it's difficult to know exactly what the safeguards are. But Anthropic have also come out and said that the safeguards are so strong that some users have complained that they're too strong. So we need to, I think, keep a very close eye on what happens in the next few days.
4: So, Neil, SpaceX shares closed 19% higher on Friday after its IPO, again pre-market today. How long can it sustain this momentum?
23: It's a trillion-dollar question or so, should we say. I mean, that the way the market reacted to the world's biggest ever IPO and a significant amount was encouraging. The stock did well on the day and is looking stronger again in the pre-market, as you mentioned. I think maybe the most encouraging sign is the stock didn't go either halve or double on the day itself, but it actually sets the scene for a really great outlook as far as the estimates for new offerings. And JP Morgan estimate that there's probably $1.5 trillion of IPOs, secondaries and offerings coming over the next 2 years. And that's even accounting for buybacks in terms of the size of market liquidity. And that compares to $12 trillion of shrinking from the U.S. market from buybacks alone over the last 20 years. So it's very good for in terms of liquidity and the IPO momentum looking for the equity market.
4: Neil, thank you so much. As ever, Neil Campling there with the very latest on SpaceX and Anthropic. Now, Investor Focus, of course, has now returned from SpaceX back to Earth, somewhat. European stocks have hit a new record high on news of the deal to end the war in Iran. Now, bonds have rallied. Oil has fallen. With us now, Karen Ward, EMEA Chief Market Strategist at JP Morgan Asset Management. Karen, as always, thank you so much for joining us. Feels like we're competing with these different forces, which politicians and leaders do every day, and the market is doing the same. Mm-hmm. Where does AI sit in this? Because it's like, I guess the markets have now all embraced AI, but there are many question marks.
0: Oh, absolutely. I mean, when we spoke last month, I said to you that ultimately nobody can know whether these AI stocks deserve their valuations. I don't know. Bill Gates doesn't know. Sam Altman doesn't know. The reason we don't know is because we still need to understand how much AI is going to change the world. How much is nominal GDP going to expand? Where? What is the use case? What is the productivity and profitability? There are so many uncertainties about that. I mean, you're covering Anthropic. That's a government intervention to perhaps scale back the impact in the short term, at least. So the way we've released our outlook today, what we're saying is you need access, therefore, to the tech story. The questions you should ask yourself as an investor is, how much of my overall portfolio do I want to be linked to this AI theme? And then the second question you ask yourself is, within the theme, where am I least prone to vulnerabilities? So what we believe is that that's where the sort of inputs, the semis, the memory producers, whoever wins the AI race, they're going to use those same inputs. So you want to be exposed, be careful about how much. You know, the AI-related theme is 50% of the S&P. It's 50% of EM. Is that a number you're comfortable with? Question number one you should ask yourself. And then where where within that are you happiest taking your exposure? So that's the way we're going about handling the uncertainty.
4: I mean, do you look at AI capex spending, which are rising and therefore also fueling a little bit of growth in the U.S. with U.S. consumer, or is it corporate adoption, the kind of fault line of where you see whether these models can actually make money?
0: That's it. That is absolutely it. That's the ultimate question on how big is the pie going to be? How much are companies finding they can transform their own productivity and their own profitability? The consumer is a vulnerability if the story breaks, because we know there have been these fabulous wealth effects in the U.S. because the S&P's up double digits 3 years in a row. So if the story faltered, it's going to have ramifications through the broader U.S. economy. But the fundamental question is, what are all those CEOs out there in the world saying about how this is transforming their business?
4: Karen, how do you look at this new potential deal between the U.S. and Iran? Again, many question marks, $25 billion of frozen assets potentially unlocked. Does it hold? And is the market right to cry like, you know, hallelujah, we're over it?
0: Yeah. I mean, thankfully, we released our outlook today, written on the premise that we were going to have the strait reopened. Francine, to me, the most important number has always been 80% of the oil that comes out of the strait goes to Asia. And China's domestic economy is weak. China will not allow, I don't believe, Iran to sustain a closure of the strait. So I expected a deal to be reached. It does look like it's constructed in such a way as to create incentives for both sides to stick. And then I think it's going to get really interesting where oil goes to. I mean, who would have thought 83 today already on, you know, this early stage of a peace deal, still questions about Iran?

0: potentially being able to sell its oil in not in the black market, in official markets. I think you're going to have these Gulf states thinking, I want to monetize my oil at these kind of prices as fast as I can. So maybe that supply comes on and takes oil down, in which case we've got a huge tailwind.
1: And so does that change also the trajectory for central banks? And actually, could they cut?
0: Absolutely. I mean, I think the so I've always said they won't hike this time. Now, the ECB did do 25 bips last week. They clearly felt that they needed to, as Christine Lagarde says, react to demonstrate the reaction function. But, you know, this is a very different economy this time around. So I think the central banks now are on hold, all of the majors. Bank of Japan still needs to keep moving. But yes, there's still, even this morning on this news, there's still hikes priced. And I think they're going to come out. And therefore, that's going to be good for fixed income.
1: Across the board, or is it treasuries versus, I mean, what are gilts doing in this kind of environment?
0: More in Europe, I would say, is our preference, and actually gilts. Now, you might think we've got the Makerfield by-election coming up and all those uncertainties there, but that's very fully in the price. You know, I think most investors are fully well aware that Andy Burnham, the prospective candidate to take the premiership, if that's what he goes for after the by-election, has said government shouldn't be in hock to the bond markets. Now, he said that many months ago. I suspect we'll hear a very different tone if he is taking office. But that risk, that uncertainty, I believe, is already in gilts. So I think the news incrementally is going to be better for European bonds.
1: So if Andy Burnham is the next prime minister, do you see a kind of dislocation in UK markets? Could you see a market event like we saw with Liz Truss? Or will this team be much better prepared?
0: You would hope lessons have been learned. I mean, we don't know. We really don't know what an Andy Burnham government will look like, what his priorities are, whether that's going to be, you know, you can paint a picture where a new leader comes in, they have better control of the party, so can use the majority to actually do some tough stuff. They may talk a fiscally credible narrative, which actually tackles some of the spending issues in the UK in order to invest more. You can paint a positive picture, whereas I think the market is focused on the potential negatives. So that's why we think there's an opportunity.
1: Jared, overall, when you look at, you know, fixed income, we talked a little bit about equities. Is there a part of the market that you think we're ignoring that will really benefit from the Strait of Hormuz being reopened? Open and the fact that inflation worries may be something of the past.
0: I still think Europe is undervalued. I think that the perceptions are that Europe is just structurally incapable of delivering corporate earning growth. And I think that's wrong. I think we've had a horrible cycle. I think we've had very restrictive policy, whether that's government or regulatory policy. And I'm hearing a really different tone from Brussels and an urgency to get growth going. So to me, that's where there is too much pessimism still priced in a broadly optimistic market.
1: Karen, thank you so much, as always, for joining us. Karen Ward, EMEA Chief Market Strategist at JP Morgan Asset Management. Coming up, Russia and Ukraine continue to target each other's energy infrastructure. We discuss the impact of all of this with the chief executive of the Ukrainian energy company DTEK. That's a little bit later, and this is Bloomberg.
2: Welcome back to Yeah, That's a Pepper Thing. First up, we've got Harrison wrapping his Dr. Pepper in a tiny quilt so it feels at home. Oh, how tender. That's a Pepper Thing! And over to Becca, who's whispering affirmations to her can.
3: You're sweet. You're unique. You're the best thing I ever poured over ice.
2: She swears it makes it taste better. It's not a science thing, but it's a Pepper Thing! Why do they all do it? All for that sweet, delicious, truly one-of-a-kind taste of Dr. Pepper. It's a Pepper Thing!
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1: My old mentor, Roger Staubach, who told me when I transitioned, football will never leave you, but you need to leave it.
2: Wow.
1: Everyone has a dream, and a lot of dreams are, you know, my dream is to play football and play professional football, and you get the dream comes true, but it is going to end. And the day it ends, the day before it ends, you're one of the best in the world. Great. The next day you wake up, that's gone. What are you great at? And the truth is nothing, right? I'm not great at anything else.
3: I talk about it all the time, Steve, is this whole idea of it's not from penthouse to penthouse. And what I mean by that is you played for 15, 20 years, and you're in the penthouse. That doesn't mean that you come to the business world and you're going to be in the penthouse. You don't start in the third floor or the lobby. You actually have to start in the basement.

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0: good morning, everyone, and welcome to The Pulse. I'm Francine Lacroix here in London, and these are your top stories. The U.S. and Iran announced a deal to end the war, but it won't be signed until Friday, suggesting some aspects are yet to be agreed. Oil sinks as President Trump says the Strait of Hormuz will be opened toll-free, but ship owners call for more details on what's been agreed. Plus, Anthropic blocks all access to its most advanced AI model, Mythos, after an unprecedented order by the U.S. government to keep it out of foreign hands. So oil has fallen to a three-month low on hopes that the Strait of Hormuz will reopen, easing a supply crunch that has rattled global energy markets. Well, we're now joined by James Herron, Bloomberg Senior Editor for Energy and Commodities. James, thank you so much for joining us. Now, I don't know whether the market reaction to oil has been on, but certainly at times it has been surprising because they've been overly optimistic about an agreement. But this time, it looks like we do get something.
1: Yeah, or at least we've entered the next stage of this whole issue that's been going on. And given how long the ceasefire lasted and how much shooting there was in the ceasefire, I don't think anyone's assuming like everything is over now, everything's back to normal. But there is optimism, but a lot of caution out there.
0: Yeah. So, I mean, first of all, why was the market always optimistic about a deal?
1: I think the assumption certainly that underpinned futures prices was that things would get so difficult if there wasn't a deal, if this dragged on till September, that eventually the two sides would be forced to come together. And that appears to have been the right bet at this stage, even given all the caveats we still have.
0: So what is priced in now? We had Karen Ward of JP Morgan who is saying, look, there's a belief in the markets that, you know, the oil price could even come down to 70 if there's, you know, a little bit of cheating on some of the OPEC side because they want to sell more oil than actually is allowed by the quotas. If Iran also starts selling, not on the black market, but actually openly.
1: Yeah. I think the market is certainly pricing in like no crisis now, no inventories running out, the kind of thing that we were talking about a couple of weeks ago when it looked like a deal was really far away. But it's also pricing in, I think, the caution that shipping companies have come out this morning saying they're very hesitant to just start sailing through already. So there's definitely a bit of a balance there between the positive and the negative.
0: I mean, it's interesting because the market seems to be, you know, running away with optimism. But as you say, a lot of companies and vessel owners will just want to be a lot more cautious about this.
1: Yeah, I think that's true. And obviously, even if the price does go to 70, that's still $10 above where we were before this whole mess started, you know, sort of back in January before the war broke out. So there's still a bit of a premium in there. And I think what we may see is that premium will remain for much longer because even after the shipping flows resume and the oil is flowing, you have all these inventories that we've been running down that need to be refilled. You know, gas prices is a different story, because obviously Qatar's LNG plant has been damaged and will take a long time to repair. So I think we're looking at quite a long tail of a premium embedded in energy prices as a result of this crisis, you know, for months, if not years to come.
0: James, thank you so much. James Herron there from Bloomberg. Now, with that interim deal agreed, President Trump is now on his way to meet with heads of state at the Group of Seven Leader Summit in France. Well, Bloomberg's chief Europe correspondent, Oliver Crook, joins us now from Evian in France. Evian, just like the water, Ollie, it is also a place and it's behind you. So will there be a sense of relief at the G7 that this deal has finally been agreed?
2: I think there will be a very great sense of relief for the G7 leaders and other leaders that are convened down here in Evian over the next few days to meet with a number of people, including, of course, President Donald Trump. I think they'll also be quite eager to learn what is actually in the deal, when it takes effect, what all the parameters are. And that'll be one of the main focuses for the European leaders here. And I think for them also, they have a part in this whole conversation. You'll remember from the very beginning of the war, we've heard it repeatedly from the President of France, who's hosting the meeting, Emmanuel Macron. He says that Europe really does have a role in the Strait of Hormuz the day after. We are now dawning somewhere near the day after. The question is, what will the European role be? What is sufficient for the President of the United States? We know the Europeans have already offered a demining mission led by France and the United Kingdom. Will that be enough for the President of the United States? And of course, there's a lot of questions about the bilateral relationships among a lot of the European G7 leaders and the President of the United States. And a number of them have really degraded over the last few months. You think of Giorgia Meloni, the Prime Minister of Italy. Trump was very upset, obviously, with the Pope. She defended the Pope, upset with her for not allowing the United States to use Italian bases in their strikes in Iran. And of course, probably the biggest degradation between Chancellor Merz, the Chancellor of Germany, and the President of the United States, Donald Trump, in which Merz, you know, a few months ago said that basically the President was being humiliated, and then Donald Trump said he was going to withdraw troops from Germany. So these are all the sort of things that are in the background. And we should say other attendees of this meeting, we had the leader of Qatar, the UAE, Egypt. These are people that will be absolutely critical in the architecture of whatever deal we get with Iran and the sort of path going forward. And of course, for Emmanuel Macron, this is an opportunity for him to bring everybody together. Of course, now with this deal gives a little bit of renewed energy for this summit. We should also say he's also very pleased to host the President of the United States in Versailles on Wednesday night for dinner.
0: Ali, the Ukrainian President Volodymyr Zelensky is attending. What can he hope from the G7 talks?
2: Yeah, so I think that right now, after the sort of this phase with Iran and this potential peace deal between the United States and Iran, there's a real question of what the president's appetite is going to be in terms of his engagement for Europe. So that has to do with the sort of troop deployments of NATO. But of course, what level of commitment does the United States want to have on trying to bring the war in Ukraine to an end? As you'll remember, in the presidential campaign, Trump had said very frequently that he would end the war in about 24 hours. That proved obviously very, very complicated over the last few months. Could you see a renewal of American engagement here? That will certainly be the effort of the president of Ukraine while he meets in some of the talks with the president and some of the other European leaders. But there's also not just a question of that. There's also a question, if you do have diminished hostilities in the Gulf, there's all this question of American hardware that has been diverted away from European allies, potentially could make its way back to Ukraine. So, of course, Zelensky will be here trying to sort of restart this sort of conversation. And, of course, we should say Zelensky and Putin both spoke separately with the president of the United States yesterday on the president's birthday to try to make a breakthrough. And as you've just been reporting, Francine, there have been a number of strikes across Ukraine. So not really a particularly positive signal from the president of the Russian Federation, but of course, be front and center for the European leaders here in Evian.
0: Ali, thank you so much. Oliver Cork there, a Bloomberg chief Europe correspondent. Now, Ukrainian cities, including Kyiv, came under Russian drone and missile attack this morning. It came hours after Vladimir Putin and Donald Trump held a phone call while the mayor of Kyiv said apartment buildings in several parts of the city were set ablaze and about 140,000 households were without power. Meanwhile, attacks on energy infrastructure in both Ukraine and Russia continue. Well, I'm delighted to be joined by Maxim Timchenko, the chief executive of DTEC, Ukraine's largest private energy company. Thank you so much for joining us. As always, I know we speak regularly every 6 months to get an update. It seems that, first of all, a lot of the hostilities against Ukraine, especially Kyiv, have really intensified. What does that mean for energy security?
3: So as you just see all these images coming from Kyiv in the morning, I think this is a sign of real desperate situation for Russians. They cannot succeed on military front line, and they attack civil infrastructure, energy facilities. They try to make our life as hard as possible. We survived last winter. It was the hardest winter of the history of independent Ukraine. We managed to restore more than 70% of destroyed generation. It was blackouts for 20 hours a day, but we've made it. And today, I can say about Ukraine that we are not in survival mode, rather we are in building mode. So we're investing in Ukraine.
0: Does it make, this desperation is what you think and you see from Russia, does it make them more dangerous? Does it make it, this point in time more, make these Russian attacks, especially on infrastructure, a lot more unpredictable?
3: I think that Russians cross all red lines already. And I think that nothing can surprise us as Ukrainians. We just need to learn more lessons after each attack and become stronger and be ready for the next attack or next red line to be crossed by Russians.
0: Can you talk to me a little bit about your assessment of the damage inflicted actually by Russia's attacks, especially in the Odessa region, which is extremely important because it's, as a port route for Ukraine?
3: We have daily attacks on our grid and our infrastructure. Talking about our generation facilities, 70-18% was destroyed for three times already, and we recovered. And the same I can say about any energy company in Ukraine. So we keep fighting. We know how to deal with this critical situation. Mm-hmm. And now our immediate priority is to be prepared for the next winter season. Mm-hmm. We know what to do. We know how to do. We're very much thankful to our partners. Air defense is extremely important because yeah. energy workers, energy people know how to recover, how to install equipment. We need air defense. And then we'll be ready to face new challenges.
0: You also construct these so-called large batteries, right, which are used for a number of cities across Ukraine that feed houses. What progress have you made there?
3: Yeah, that's exactly just demonstration of my message that Ukraine is one of the largest investment case in the world.
0: Right.
3: And even not after the war, but now. Our company, the tech, and basically by decision of owner of this company, Renat Akhmetov, we invested 2.4 billion euro during the war. Mm-hmm. And the recent project is battery storage, which is one of the largest in the region, not even in Ukraine. We build in record time. You cannot find any other place in Europe where you can build 200 megawatt battery storage project in 12 months from development stage until commissioning. So in 3 months, we will commission the largest wind park in Ukraine, 500 megawatts. So this is just examples that Ukraine is investable now. And those investors who realize this potential, start doing something now, they get all the returns after the war.
0: But, so for example, the large batteries, which I understand are used really in Kharkiv, which is Ukraine's second largest cities, will they also be used in Kyiv to the same extent as Kharkiv?
3: No, absolutely. Battery storage in all these facilities, they bring a lot of resilience to the system, energy system. That's why for us extremely important to build more, to commission before next winter. And as I said, every attack gives us the lessons how to make our energy system more resilient. This is what we are doing.
0: I mean, talk to me a little bit about some of the gas supplies. So you faced attacks also on gas facilities. How much?
3: Yeah, it was quite intensive attacks starting from 2025 and continue until now. We lost 15% of our capacity. And as I said, we today talking about the tech, we recovered full capacity and we continue investing in upstream, in more gas production. And in general, those who know the potential of Ukraine, they can realize that Ukraine will be one of the major contributors to energy security of Europe. Having so much gas storage facilities, wind potential and all other factors, which makes Ukraine one of the most important partner for Europe in terms of energy security. And good example, Strait of Hormuz. So, and next door, Ukraine, with the second largest gas reserves after Norway. Investing in Ukraine now is investment in energy security of Europe.
0: Are you confident that your facilities will be able to withstand more Russian attacks if they become more sophisticated?
3: It's hard to forecast. You know, when you have attack of 800 drones or 100 missiles, none of air defense system can give you guarantee that you'll be fully protected. But the most important for us to be prepared, to have good planning, and to recover fast after each attack. And we know how to do that.
0: Talk to me, I mean, you go back to this idea that actually, you know, of course, energy security in Ukraine also helps the rest of Europe. What has the Strait of Hormuz debacle taught you, this war between the U.S. and Iran?
3: Yeah, that's exactly an indication that situation and different routes of supply of gas is very fragile. And of course, if you develop your own resources, and Ukraine is part of Europe, then it makes you much more reliable channel of supply of these resources. And as I said, today we do a lot in terms of integration of our energy markets. I think that the energy industry will be the leading industry in European integration of the whole economy of Ukraine. And by technical connection of our grid, by the way, it's happened after only 3 weeks after full-scale invasion. We connected technically. Now we connected our markets. Now investors feel in Ukraine more and more like in European countries in terms of regulatory environment, in terms of regulators and all other factors making Ukraine more attractive. That's why our message is come to Ukraine, build in Ukraine, and export back to Europe. Making more sufficient and more strong in terms of energy security.
0: Do you think that that will only happen after the war is over?
3: It's happening now. All these examples of the projects we're realizing and other companies coming, I think that foreign investors should realize that first mover advantage is something happening now. And it's not necessary to bring all your capital. Come to Ukraine, understand how it works, learn from us. And basically what we are saying now is that probably it's better to learn with us rather than from us, investing jointly into Ukraine.
0: In light of these recent attacks in Kyiv, what's the outlook for the winter?
3: So our energy system is stable. So in some hours, we even do export of electricity. All energy companies at full speed in winter preparation. We are getting more and more supplies of equipment. We build in stock of equipment. We move more closely with our air defense forces. Mm-hmm. We hope that our partners will bring more ammunition for air defense, and we'll be ready. And as I said, how strong will be the attack? What will kind of damage will be? It's hard to predict. The most important for us to be ready for the worst outcome.
0: Maxim, thank you so much for joining us. That is Maxim Timchenko there, the chief executive of DTEC, with a deep dive on, of course, Ukraine infrastructure and energy. Coming up, voters in Switzerland reject a proposal to cap the population at 10 million, but concerns over high levels of immigration remain. We'll have plenty more on that next. And this is Bloomberg.
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19: Tune in to Bloomberg Surveillance, The Fed Decides, starting at 1:30 p.m. Eastern.
0: The conversations that matter and the insights you need. This is The Pulse, and I'm Francine Lacroix here in London. Now, voters in Switzerland have rejected a proposal to cap its population at 10 million. Warnings about the economic damage the radical measure would cause ultimately outweighed concerns about immigration. Well, the cap was rejected by 55% of voters. Well, joining us now from Zurich is Zoe Schneeweis, who leads our coverage of Western Europe economy. Zoe, such a pleasure to speak to you. So it was a relatively tight vote. Doesn't that really underscore the strength of populism in Switzerland?
22: It does. Here, if you look at the numbers, 1.5 million people voted to install this population cap. That's double the number the right-wing party, the Swiss People's Party, or SVP, got in the last election. That means this has broad appeal. 45 to 55 in the end does look like a clear rejection, but if you think that the Swiss People's Party only got about 28-29% at the last election, that is a huge jump.
1: So what are the implications going forward for the policy?
22: So implications on policy is a bit of a tricky one. Switzerland is one of those concentration governments. That means that the Swiss People's Party, while it does campaigns like this, at the same time has two of the seven ministers that lead this country. So on immigration itself, I'm not sure what they actually can do. Swiss rules already are fairly stringent. The main focus for everyone now will be the EU vote. The deal, Switzerland isn't part of the EU, but has this big bilateral agreement with the EU, and that will need to go to voters in 27 or 28.
1: Zoe, does this threaten the New Deal on relations with the EU Switzerland will vote on next year or 2028?
22: Yes, exactly. It will. There is a dish. One can see from Sunday's vote that 45% of Swiss people have no issues with rejecting its free movement of people and EU deals. So, not that we can see that not that much campaigning would need to go wrong for this when these votes come up for then the those 45 to actually move up and to become the majority. So this is something, and we should be seeing a lot of pro-EU campaigning from the other parties over the next year or so.
1: Zoe, thank you so much. Bloomberg, Zoe Schneeweis there with the very latest, of course, on what's happening in Switzerland. Now, investors are dialing back expectations for Fed interest rate hikes following news of a deal to halt the Iran war. Let's bring in Venn Ram, our MLive strategist. Venn, thank you for joining us. As always, Kevin Warsh debuts as Fed chair as the FOMC meets this week. So what are we looking out for?
6: Morning, Francine. I think that the markets are looking for a very dovish reaction function from Kevin Warsh, given all that we have heard in the run-up to his ascension as the Fed chair. But I think that what the markets are underpricing is the risk that he could be hawkish rather than dovish, at least at the very start of his tenure, because of the implications of the Iran war and what we have seen happen with gasoline prices in the U.S. And of course, they've nudged to almost $5 a barrel. So I think that, you know, he's traditionally a governor, a Fed chair, who's been hawkish in his previous interactions with the Fed. So I think that, you know, that's the risk that the markets are underpricing. Also being underpriced by the markets is what his communication style is going to be. I think that he's not a Fed chair who wants to communicate an awful lot with the markets. He's probably going to be more like a Greenspan than like a Powell, I think. And I think that, he may very well do away with the dot plot and the summary of economic projections. He's told us that he's not a big fan of those forms of communication. So I think that on the whole, we are going to see a very surprising Fed meeting this week. And I think that if you look at the rates market, Francine, I think that the rates volatility market is very complacent to these risks, and they may very well get a jolt after the Wednesday meeting.
1: Mm-hmm. So what can we expect from the BOJ tomorrow?
6: Well, I think that the BOJ is widely expected to raise interest rates, but the question is how far they need to go, Francine, from here, because even at 1%, their rate will be trailing the neutral rate even before the Iran war began, which was 150. So I think that, you know, for them to get to 150 is going to be a long trek ahead. And mind you that the neutral rate has probably shifted higher after the Iran war. So I think that they need to go a long way here. And if they kind of underwhelm the markets with the guidance that they are going to go at a glacial pace, I think the JGBs will sell off and so will the yen.
1: On Thursday, it's the turn of the BOE event. What are you expecting there?
6: Well, I think that, you know, the end to the war, at least the putative end to the war, is going to bring them some respite. But I think that even so, the markets are thinking that given the inflation damage so far, I think that they may need to raise rates. At least they may need to raise rates at least once in the cycle, in the remainder of the cycle. That will align them close to the Taylor rule rate, which sits at 4.10. So I think those are the expectations from the market. And I think that we may see some of the more hawkishly minded BOE officials veer towards that posturing.
1: Ben, overall, I mean, when you look at the Bank of England, how tricky is it to also take account into all of this political uncertainty?
6: Well, that is the big question. And I think that, you know, there is going to be political uncertainty through the autumn. And I think that, you know, that is an uncertainty that the BOE has to live with. And I think that any changes in the reaction function will come in the last quarter of the year rather than in the third quarter, because I think very little will be known about the complexion of Downing Street, and much less the Chancellor, before the end of September, really.
1: Ben, thank you so much. Ben Ram, there, our MLive strategist. Now, a couple of things we're looking out for today. Of course, let's take another look at SpaceX, and this is pre-market. Shares have jumped as much as 7.7%. SpaceX is set to extend Friday's 19% gain that had given the company a market value of about $2.1 trillion at the close last week, following its record $75 billion initial public offering. And then a global relief rally is driving stocks and is driving bonds higher. Oil tumbling to a three-month low after the U.S. and Iran agreed to end their war and reopen the Strait of Hormuz. Now, it does seem that the agreement between Washington and Tehran paves the way to end a three-month conflict that, of course, has claimed thousands of lives and upended financial markets. Euro-dollar 115.99, Brent crude at 83.10. Coming up, Cathy Wood, the chief executive of ARK Invest, will be on Bloomberg ETF IQ. That's at 5:30 p.m. London time. Up next, it's a Bloomberg Brief, and this is Bloomberg.

0: Hop on board and settle in for an easygoing cruise with Sailing on TuneIn. 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Steely Dan, Loggins and Messina, and much more. 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
4: Are you a different president from your father?
5: I have to be. It's a different time. There's fundamental lessons that I still hold close to my heart. But in terms of the practical things that you do, very few of those things apply any longer.
4: How is mom?
5: She's
4: in her 90s.
5: Yeah, but I always say she's 95 years old. She didn't get the memo. She doesn't believe she's 95 years old. And she's still very active. I mean, I still get calls from her and she says, you need to do this, you need to do that. And she doesn't let her age hold her back.
4: Does she try to advise you, even as president of the Philippines?
5: Constantly. And
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0: It's 5 a.m. in New York City, 10 a.m. in London. Good morning. I'm Bonnie Quinn with your Bloomberg Brief. Let's get you set up for the day. Interim deal. The U.S. and Iran reach a deal to reopen the Strait of Hormuz. It does leave key sticking points, though, for the next stage of talks. Global relief rally. Stocks gain, bonds also. Oil falls to a three-month low after the U.S. and Iran agree to end the war. And traders brace for a big week in central bank decisions with the Fed voting on rates under new Fed chair, Kevin Warsh. Let's get a check on markets around the world now. Here's Winnie Su for the latest from Asia. Winnie.
1: Good morning, Vani. A very happy Monday from Asia as investors really cheer for that interim deal between the U.S. and Iran, and also the prospect of the Strait of Hormuz reopening. Now that lower oil price is really supporting MSCI Asia here, up about 3%, taking its two-day gains to the biggest since March 2022. You have the Nikkei 225 here at another record, while the Kospi index is also up by about 5%. Now, interestingly, we are seeing some of the underperformers, the likes of Southeast Asian stocks, really also outperforming the major benchmarks here as well. Now we take a look at the currency space because they are also strengthening on the back of a weaker U.S. dollar. You have the South Korean won strengthening as investors continue to buy South Korean stocks. While the Japanese yen here also edging slightly higher ahead of that Bank of Japan decision meeting tomorrow. For now, we are still expecting one rate hike to come.
0: Indeed, Winnie, thank you so much. Winnie Su there now to London for a look at Europe. Here's Justina Lee. Justina.
2: Good morning, Vani. Now, there's one story across European markets today and one story only, and that is the prospect of a U.S.-Iran deal and lower energy prices. Now, we start with the bond markets here. U.K. gilt yields kind of falling, you know, 8 basis points ahead of that BOE decision this week as traders start to price in maybe just one more rate hike from both the BOE and the ECB coming this year. And now, when it comes to the stock market, you know, in the U.S., we're used to saying stocks have been, like, looking past the war. But in Europe, where stocks are a lot more cyclical, we're seeing a big reaction today. And, you know, especially in like those automakers. And that's why we're seeing even stronger gains in Germany's DAX index. And we flip the board here. That's helping the Stoxx Europe 600 mark another all-time high. Of course, we've been saying that for the S&P 500 for a while. But finally, we're seeing that too for Europe, Bonnie.
0: All right, Justina, big week for central bank decisions. Also, that deal that is supposed to be signed Friday, it has oil at least prompt month futures down. So as you can see, WTI below $80 a barrel. We have Brent crude trading down 5.5%, just around $82 a barrel. And December contracts also much, much lower. And we're seeing this relief rally across the board. If we look at futures, you can see S&P futures, NASDAQ futures, Russell futures going to power the indices higher today, it looks like. Now, in terms of records, we haven't seen them for the S&P cap-weighted or the NASDAQ 100 for a couple of weeks. But we did see on Friday a record for the equal weight S&P and also the Russell 2000. So we're still at that record territory. In terms of bonds, we're also coming down on yield. So down almost 5 basis points on the 2-year and almost 4.5 basis points on the 10-year yield. That will ease pressure potentially a little bit on the Federal Reserve Chair Kevin Warsh. Of course, there is the potential that there will be a hike next week, but at the same time, or at least talk of a hike, at the same time, it does make him more liable to be able to hold without any criticism. All right, let's get to some guests that we have this hour. We have Sam Riggle of Sunrise Energy Metals joining us shortly. And then Kelsey Barrow is also going to speak with us, JP Morgan Asset Management, to discuss the market impact of the U.S.-Iran deal. So officials then set to meet in Switzerland Friday to formally sign an interim agreement to reopen the Strait of Hormuz. Let's get more now from Bloomberg's Abir Abu Omar in Dubai. Also, we have Bloomberg's Oliver Crook on the ground at the G7 in France. Abir, let me start with you. We don't have a text released by either side or anything like that. So what do we know about what's actually in the deal?
3: Good morning, Vani. So for now, what we know about this MOU that is set to be signed later this week in Geneva is that essentially both sides have come to the table and they've agreed that the MOU will be signed. We don't have much clarity on the details in the MOU. Now, what we know is that the Iranian side has come out and said that those details will emerge after the signing takes place later this week on the 17th of June. But what we know for now is that the Strait of Hormuz would be reopened happened immediately upon the signing of the agreement. And then that would follow a period of 60 days where more technical negotiations will take place between Iran and the United States. And now those technical negotiations are aimed towards mainly one goal in particular, and that is Iran's nuclear program. Now, President Trump had said earlier that the negotiations will take place in this 60-day period, and then if agreement on the nuclear program comes to fruition, then great. If it doesn't, then either an extension of that ceasefire will take place again, or we could see a return to military escalations in Iran. So while this MOU, as we've been calling it, the interim deal, is a step towards a positive direction, it's definitely not, it doesn't ensue anything certain. We could see a return to hostilities. And just one thing to point out here is Israel's actions in Lebanon do continue. We've heard from multiple ministers in Israel. That includes a defense minister, Israel Katz, and also the national security minister, Ben-Gvir, that came out earlier this morning and said that the deal between Iran and the United States is Israel is essentially not bound to this MOU, and that it will continue its actions in Lebanon, and that essentially they need to stop the hostilities by Hezbollah in southern Lebanon. So that is one element to watch out over the next few days and before the deal is signed. And Vani, just hours before the two sides have come to an agreement, Israel had struck suburbs in the capital of Lebanon, Beirut. So that escalation in the Israeli action as well is something to keep an eye out over the next few days. Meanwhile, the Strait of Hormuz for the time being is still effectively closed. Yeah. We await and see the trickle of ships through the waterway once the deal is signed.
0: Ollie, let me ask you how this changes the calculus, if anything, at the G7.
4: Yeah, I mean, I think this is fundamental to the conversations that will happen here at the G7. This deal, of course, everyone will sigh a great deal of relief here, but they're also going to be very curious on what is actually in this deal. What is the timeline here? And also, critically, what are some of the roles that some of the American partners can play, potentially in the Strait of Hormuz, potentially in the architecture of a deal? And that is going to be, I think, front and center here for when Donald Trump arrives here a little bit later this evening in his conversations with G7 fellow leaders. Of course, since the very beginning of this war, you've heard it from the host of this meeting, Emmanuel Macron, the President of France, who said that there will be a military contribution by the Europeans the day after, when you have a ceasefire. Now it seems that we're closing in on this ceasefire. What effort will that be? How will the Europeans be involved? We've talked about these sort of demining missions that the Europeans could be involved with, led by France, led by the United Kingdom. But we also got a statement from the E3, the sort of three big economies here within Europe, saying that they would actually also be a part of sanction relief with the United States if these sort of benchmarks and these sort of milestones are reached by the Iranians. So this, of course, will be the big focus. We should say that the leaders of Qatar, the UAE, and Egypt will also be here. These are people that will be, of course, fundamentally involved in the architecture of this deal sort of going forward. And, of course, no trip to Europe would be complete without a tariff threat. And we got that from the President of the United States. He's saying that he's going to threaten France with 100% tariffs on wine if they continue to move forward with their proposed taxes of American tech companies. We also have the CEOs of AI firms here, as we have these sort of reports about AI nationalism from the United States. So a really packed agenda here, Vani. We'll be watching it very closely. And I think for Emmanuel Macron, really an opportunity to put on display his relationship with Donald Trump. And of course, putting forward that dinner, that invitation to President Trump, which I think he knew would be irresistible to the President of the United States, dinner in Versailles on Wednesday evening. And again, potentially getting some more inspiration for the Oval Office from the Louis XIV big castle there outside of Paris.
0: Yes, indeed. Ollie, thank you so much. Oliver Cook there. And of course, Bloomberg's Abir Abu Omar. Oil sinking following that interim deal between the U.S. and Iran. Let's bring in Ven Ram, Bloomberg MLive macro strategist. Ven, the deal gets signed Friday. We don't have any details except for the fact that, you know, oil is going to start transiting presumably immediately, but we don't know how long it will take to get those barrels back to market. Is this an appropriate market response?
5: Well, I think that the market response has been measured, Vani, and insofar as that is being measured, I think that's valid because, you know, after all, we've got a deal. Whether or not it holds and whether what the fine print shows on Friday, we'll see. But I think there is grounds to be optimistic here. But as I was saying, the markets are measuredly optimistic, which is what makes me even more enthusiastic about the way the markets have taken to it. If you look at the rates market, Vani, I think that, you know, the rally has been rather mild. And, you know, investors are thinking that, you know, some of the major central banks will still have to raise rates despite the end to the war. And that is notable in the pricing for the ECB and the Bank of England, and also the largely unchanged for the US as well. So I think that the markets aren't running away with the script. So I think that gives a lot of hope that, you know, this rally can continue, provided the details on Friday bear out that optimism.
2: Yes, and that we get to Friday without any hiccups. Can I ask you about yields? Because we're pricing in just about 16 basis points of a hike now by the end of the year. That's down, you know, from a full rate hike by the end of the year. Does this take the pressure off Kevin Warsh, or will he still sort of feel like the CPI data shows a little bit too much inflation pressure?
5: I wouldn't be surprised at all that if Kevin Warsh came in and said, look, we need a period of temporary higher interest rates before we are able to lower them. And that is a risk that the markets haven't cottoned onto, haven't priced at all. And I think there is that distinct element where Kevin Warsh, we have known him to be hawk in his previous avatars, and I think that he can be a hawkish regardless of what Trump wants, and says, look, we need to contain inflation first before we get down to cutting rates. And, you know, what is going to make it even more tricky is that he doesn't want the dot plot. He doesn't want the summary for economic projections. He doesn't want the Fed's guy. He doesn't want the guidance. So he could very well do away with all those three factors, which means that rates volatility will uncork, which is a factor that the markets aren't pricing in yet.
2: No, indeed. In fact, the MOVE Index is at a multi-year low. Ben Ram of Bloomberg MLive, thank
5: exactly.
2: you so much. Now to all the top stories trending on the terminal this morning. The U.S. government has ordered Anthropic to disable access to its most advanced AI platforms for all foreign nationals. This after discovering it's possible to, quote, jailbreak the guardrails of the Fable 5 AI model. The order is the most significant incursion by U.S. officials into an AI company's operations. Anthropic called it a disproportionate response and said the move could, quote, halt all new model deployments for all frontier model providers. Shares of SpaceX higher again in the pre-market after its blockbuster Friday trading debut. Shares climbed as much as 7.7%, pushing it on track to extend Friday's 19% gain that gave the company a $2.1 trillion market value. Its strong debut boosting the IPO prospects for Anthropic and OpenAI. UniCredit and Commerzbank escalate their takeover battle, with both companies accusing the other of distorting information and appealing to the German securities regulator BaFin to step in. The dispute centers around whether tendered shares accurately reflect investor support for UniCredit's roughly $44.6 billion bid for Commerzbank. Coming up, Sam Riegel, CEO of Sunrise Energy Metals, talks China's control of the rare earth supply chain as G7 leaders gather in France. This is Bloomberg.
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0: Bloomberg Brief. I'm Vali Quinn in New York. Rare earths also on the agenda at the G7 Leaders Summit in France as countries seek to reduce dependency on China. China accounted for around 70% of rare earths mined last year and controls 80 to 85% of the supply of scandium. Sunrise Energy Metals pledges to mine enough scandium to meet global demand as part of its Sisterston Scandium Project. Sunrise Energy Metals CEO Sam Riggle joins us now. So, Sam, just to let everybody know, scandium is used in everything from, you know, defense and aerospace components to bicycle frames and literally lacrosse sticks and even revolvers, as I understand it. Is your mine up and running? At what point will you be actually taking scandium out for use?
8: The mine is not up and running yet. It's under construction. So it's one of the most advanced critical minerals development programs or projects today. And we hope to be producing first scandium from the mine site in the middle of 2028. It is not an easy material to mine. While it's in the Earth's crust in lots of parts of the world, it's very hard to find this material in high concentration. And in this part of New South Wales, we have some of the highest grade scandium in the world. So we're rushing as quickly as possible to get this project to market.
0: And what's the projection for when you will actually make revenue from this, Sam? I know that your stock has appreciated literally 2,900% over the last year, but in the last couple of years, it has traded in the pennies because that's what happens with miners, right? Investors are scared that there's going to be dilutory, you know, equity raises and so on. Does this stave that off for now?
8: This is a relatively capital-light project to build. And we have principally China to thank for the interest in the stock over the last couple of years. You know, China's extreme export controls on scandium in particular is what they consider to be a dual-use item for both civilian and defence purposes, really woke the market to understanding how critical this metal is. You pointed to the fact that it's used in all sorts of applications, bicycles, revolvers, but also on key pieces of infrastructure and technology like semiconductors, solid oxide fuel cells that are building the power generation infrastructure to power AI, you know, advanced defense alloys that are used in 3D printed components and cannot perform and cannot reach the sorts of strength and durability that are needed from other alloys. These are the markets that scandium services. And without scandium, it's not, you know, trite to say that we would be back to a 3G world tomorrow if we didn't have scandium available for the semiconductor industry, for example.
0: Absolutely. And I know you just invested $5 million in a company based out of UPenn called Agni Semiconductor. It's half its $10 million seed round. It's a fairly new semiconductor company. And you're looking to own about 30% of it eventually to make sure you have a client, I guess, downstream, right? Why would you need that if scandium is in such demand by so many industries?
8: Well, a couple of things. One thing is that this technology is extraordinary, what the Agni team have developed. They've developed a non-volatile memory built not on transistors and capacitors, but on ferroelectric diodes. So the ability to pack memory together into a very compressed package that doesn't need constant electrical current feeding it promises enormous potential, particularly for AI infrastructure where real energy bottlenecks and constraints apply. The second part, obviously, is that it is a technology that depends on scandium, much like wireless communications chips do. And the part that really interests us there is that we need to start building out not just the upstream part of this supply chain. We also need to start filling the gaps down to the end user. Mm. And we're making some really strategic investments at the moment to ensure that not only will we be providing the raw materials to supply to US, European, Japanese, Korean customers, but that at every point in that supply chain where products need to be converted into something else, we have the ability to provide that service.
0: Now, the rare earth deal that President Trump made with Australia, is that what made this investment possible and even attractive? What else does it allow you to do?
8: Oh, look, it was certainly a big catalyst for the support of this project and the impact on, I guess, the share price you saw over the last 18 months here. There is very strong support coming out of the US at the moment. And as we saw last year at the G7 meeting, which is currently being held, the discussion was very much focused on how do we incentivize enough new Western capacity to address our supply and demand issues. And that was very much focused on how do you liberate capital to do that. The discussion this year is going to be quite different. Once you accept that Western supply will be built, the issue then very quickly becomes how do you make it sustainable over the long run? And in many industries, if you build new capacity in the West but continue to allow China to control a lot of these markets, these businesses will not be around for long. It will be sunk and wasted capital. So there needs to be a lot of thought put into the policy settings that will allow Western nations not only to build these mines efficiently, but also to ensure that they can play on a level playing field over the long run.
0: Well, Sam, we're looking forward to seeing what comes out of the G7. It's a fascinating rare earth and looking forward to watching your progress as well. Sam Riggle of Sunrise Energy Metals. Coming up, we'll look at what energy executives are saying about the reopening potentially of the Strait of Hormuz. A look at what else is making headlines in your front page news next.
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2: Bloomberg Brief, I'm Bonnie Quinn in New York. Time now for your front page news. First up, the Wall Street Journal is reporting executives in the oil industry have been sounding the alarm over dwindling stockpiles. For 15 weeks, the US and other countries have been having to dip into oil tanks, salt caverns and strategic reserves. 15 weeks, the US and other countries have been having to dip into oil tanks, salt caverns and strategic reserves to make up for the millions of barrels trapped behind the Strait of Hormuz. Now, with stocks nearing critical levels, the speed at which these barrels can return to market will determine the trajectory of energy prices. Next up, the New York Times on the UFC cage match at the White House Sunday night for President Trump's 80th birthday. The crowd included the tech and media billionaires Mark Zuckerberg and David Ellison, Knicks owner James Dolan also in attendance. And the Washington Post reporting on a skydiving plane crash in which 12 people died in Missouri, 65 miles south of Kansas City. The Post says the plane failed to gain altitude on takeoff, then hit the ground at a steep angle. The pilot and 11 passengers on their way to spend the afternoon skydiving were unable to evacuate. Aviation officials will investigate the crash. Coming up, Kelsey Barrow of JP Morgan Asset Management as the peace deal in the Middle East fuels a relief rally. This is Bloomberg. Morgan Asset Management as the peace deal in the Middle East fuels a relief rally. This is Bloomberg.
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2: It's 5:30 a.m. in New York City, 10:30 a.m. in London. Good morning, I'm Bonnie Quinn with your Bloomberg Brief. Let's get you set up for the day. Interim deal, the U.S. and Iran.

0: and reach a deal to open the Strait of Hormuz, but it does leave key sticking points for the next stage of talks. Global relief rally, stocks rising, bonds also gaining, oil down to a three-month low after the U.S. and Iran agreed to end the war. And traders bracing for a big week in central bank decisions, with the Fed voting on rates under new Fed chair Kevin Warsh. So we're back at early March levels on oil, with Brent crude, the front month contract, below $83 a barrel. WTI just sticking around the $80 a barrel mark. The oil market apparently waiting for an actual signature and very much the details on how and when the strait will reopen and whether it will be easy to pass through, when shippers will feel comfortable sending their ships back through. But it looks like the oil market is pricing in some relief, at least right before potentially we came to critical levels on those reserves. We're seeing it across asset classes. Futures pointing to really nice gains this Monday morning for the S&P, the Nasdaq 100 and the Russell 2000, which itself hit a record on Friday, as did the equal weight S&P. We've been seeing a little bit of rotation, obviously. It's been a couple of weeks since we saw the cap-weighted S&P and Nasdaq 100 hit a record, but even that phrase alone is quite surprising. We did still hit records for those in June. Now, it also bears looking at the bond market, because of course we have that Fed decision this week and yields are much lower this Monday morning once again. So we're down to 404 and change on the 2-year, 444 in the 10-year, and well below that mark that we had seen last week, with the 30-year at 494.34, taking out some basis points of potential hikes priced in before the end of the year. So U.S. and Iranian officials meeting in Switzerland on Friday to sign an agreement to end the three-month war and reopen the Strait of Hormuz. That's the current situation. Let's get more from Bloomberg's Abir Abu Omar in Dubai. Abir, no text released. What do we know so far about what's actually in this memorandum that is apparently going to get signed by everybody?
1: Good morning, Vani. So perhaps we know a little bit more detail over the past 30 minutes since we last spoke. Fars News Agency, that is state-affiliated media in Iran, is citing a person familiar with the matter, saying that Iran is not going to charge any fees in the Strait of Hormuz over the 60-day period that will take place after the MOU is signed on Friday. So if you remember, Vani, we had spoken over the past couple of months about Iran working on this mechanism with Oman to be able to issue fees to tankers going through the Strait of Hormuz. Now, what this report is suggesting is that this fee is not going to be implemented over the next 60 days. What happens afterwards could very much be a fee that is implemented. It's not clear how the U.S. is going to respond to this, or whether this is part of the wider negotiations that will take place. But just to go back on the MOU itself and what details there are, we don't have a text of it yet. We know that we're going to get a text after the interim deal is signed later this week on Friday, June 17th in Geneva. But what we know about it, very little. It's that the Strait of Hormuz will be reopened immediately, with the little caveat that I just provided to you. And then the 60-day period of a ceasefire that is extended upon that, the arrival of the 60th day, both the U.S. and Iran will be negotiating Iran's nuclear plans and its nuclear weapon plans, according to the United States side. And then if that sort of goes into effect, then that is good news for the United States. If it doesn't, then both sides could agree to either extend that 60-day period for more, or we could see a return to hostilities. President Trump did say that if both sides do not get their concessions met by the end of that ceasefire period, he could go back to militarily get involved in Iran again. That is most of what we know. Some of the other things that we had spoken about multiple times, the blocked assets, the oil sanctions, we don't have much clarity on that yet. But once the MOU is released, we'll get to understand just a little bit better what the both sides had agreed to overnight.
0: Do we know what role Israel is going to play, or how that will proceed? At one point, Iran had said this will not be signed if Israel continues bombing in Lebanon.
1: Yeah, so that's another thing that is unclear, Vani. We've heard from multiple Israeli officials since the agreement was reached this morning. That includes Israel Katz, the defense minister, national security minister, Ben-Gvir, and also Smotrich. Those are hardliners in Israel. And all of them were pretty much against the deal that is being signed or the deal that is taking place right now. All of them saying that the incursion in Lebanon is not going to stop. Ben-Gvir saying that essentially Israel is not binded by this MOU between Iran and the United States, saying that the hostilities by Hezbollah have to be responded to and that Israel has to sort of tackle those. And so it's quite a good question. When we talk about Israel, you mentioned that Iran had refused to come to the negotiating table earlier in the negotiation phase unless Israel stops its hostilities against Lebanon. So we don't know what exactly will take place. President Trump himself said that Prime Minister Netanyahu had been quite difficult in this whole negotiating phase. So another sticking point that we'll have to wait and see how it takes shape over the next week or so, Vani.
2: All right, Abir, thank you so much for the update. That's Abir Abu Omar in Dubai. Joining us now is Kelsey Barrow, Fixed Income Portfolio Manager at JP Morgan Asset Management. Kelsey, do we have a little more clarity today than we did, let's say, Thursday or even Friday?
3: Perhaps a little bit more clarity. You know, I think people are probably waiting to see the text of the agreement to really understand what's going on. What I've noticed looking at the bond market is the reaction yields are lower today, probably less so than I would have expected given the move in oil. And I think some of that has to do with the other event risks that are coming up this week, particularly the Fed. So if you were just to look at the level of oil and try to map what the 10-year yield should be based on the relationship since the start of the war, the 10-year yield should probably be closer to 420, 430 than 440. But as we know, since the war, a lot of things have happened. We've had better labor market data. We've had the hotter CPI as a result of higher energy prices. And as a result, you've had higher real yields. And, you know, there is still an event risk to get through here, which is, I think, why, you know, the rally in 10-year across the Treasury curve today is maybe a little bit more muted than what you would have expected, given that we have reached this deal.
2: Well, that said, we also got inflation data last week that might have cheered investors just a little bit. It could have been hotter, right? We didn't see that much of a pass-through from oil gains, for example, or the war, if you like. Does that take the pressure off Kevin Warsh, or is he still looking at potentially wanting to convince people that a hike is necessary at some point?
3: So I think that this meeting has really come together for him. Our expectation is that he's going to be able to keep the committee fairly in line. In fact, for the first time in a while, we may have no dissenters because I think the committee has already really coalesced around a consensus, which is the Fed needs to stay on hold and we need to remove the easing bias within the statement. If they do those two things, I think really most of the FOMC right now is on the same page.
2: The deal here, and assuming it does get signed on Friday and nothing derails between now and then, really does sort of help that process, right? If oil gets back on the market, we're not likely to see at least inflation continue to rise. Or are we? Are there other things in the economy that might cause inflation to continue to rise?
3: Yeah, so when we look through the CPI data last week, we really did feel that the majority of the stickiness in core inflation is still a function of supply shocks rather than overheating demand. So last year, it was the tariffs. We're actually seeing signs that the tariff inflation is really starting to burn off in terms of the impact on the data. And now, of course, we have the energy impact, which impacts core inflation primarily through airfares, which is considered a core part of CPI. But when we look at the broader inflation picture, particularly the two things that we're more focused on as it relates to the demand side of the inflation picture are wages and shelter. Mm. Wages continue to moderate, and that's interesting, particularly because we have seen a reacceleration in growth, in job growth, for example. And shelter inflation continues to remain fairly well-behaved. And so to us, that's a sign that despite the fact that the labor market has improved more recently. Job growth has reaccelerated, and that has reduced the negative left tail risk associated with a much weaker labor market. It still looks like we're generally in balance, in equilibrium. This isn't a labor market that is really producing a lot of inflation heat that the Fed has to be concerned about at this point.
2: So we're seeing a rally today. Do we continue to see that throughout the week if we get, you know, the removal of the easing bias, but nothing else particularly from the Fed?
3: Yeah, so there's two things really at this point. You know, we have the Fed. We also have retail sales this week, which I do think will be interesting because we are still trying to assess how the consumer is managing higher gasoline prices. Now, hopefully the peak in gasoline prices is now in the rearview mirror. But, you know, we have seen pressure on real incomes, the savings rate, real disposable incomes, and we want to see how the consumer is handling that. But I do think relative to what is priced into the market, which as I look this morning, it's still about a 75% chance of a rate hike by the end of the year. I do think that if we were to get the Fed on hold, remove the easing bias, but within the dot plot, still show a bias towards cuts in the out years, that would be considered a bit of a relief for the market. And as long as the MOU deal continues to be in place, we could rally throughout the course of this week.
2: Marvin Lowe of State Street last week told us that on the balance sheet, the ship has sailed for the Fed. Mm-hmm. It'll be difficult for Kevin Warsh to actually downsize the balance sheet or right-size it as he's presumably going to characterize it. What do you think at JP Morgan Asset Management? Is the balance sheet going to be a problem?
3: So we think that the balance sheet is about as small as it can be given the environment that we're in. So, you know, they've gone through a balance sheet normalization. They had to stop that in December because, you know, the way that we like to look at the balance sheet is looking at the size of the balance sheet relative to GDP, and that's around 20% right now. And it can't get much smaller than that, just given two things. One, the economy has grown, so the balance sheet should always be growing in size, regardless of if you're doing QE or not doing QE, just because of the growth in currency and circulation. And then also, you have banks, large banks, which hold reserves at the Fed. As long as they are required to hold those reserves at the Fed, that is another reason why the banks, the balance sheet stays large. So we're not seeing any real concerns there. You know, I do think that one thing that the Fed is doing behind the scenes that maybe people have forgotten about is continue to normalize the composition of the balance sheet by running down agency mortgages and reinvesting them back into treasuries. I'm sure that's something that Kevin Warsh is supportive of. But in terms of wholesale shifts to the balance sheet right now, don't see that as a base case.
2: All right, Kelsey, cannot wait to see what happens on Wednesday and how it happens, right? How he's going to address the public. Kelsey Barrow of JP Morgan Asset Management joining us this morning. Now to other top stories trending on the terminal. Former Fed Governor Stephen Miron is set to return to his former hedge fund. Axios reporting that he'll be returning to Hudson Bay Capital as senior strategist. He spent about a year at Hudson Bay before joining the Trump administration. UniCredit and Commerzbank escalate their takeover battle, with both companies accusing the other of distorting information and appealing to the German securities regulator BaFin to step in. The dispute centres on whether tendered shares accurately reflect investor support for UniCredit's roughly $44.6 billion bid for Commerzbank. New York City officials are ramping up preparations for a ticker tape parade on Thursday, celebrating the Knicks' NBA championship win. It's set to kick off at 10 a.m. Eastern near Battery Park and travel north along a section of Broadway known as the Canyon of Heroes before ending at City Hall. It'll be the first ticker tape parade in Knicks franchise history. Coming up, Anthropic shutting down Mythos following an order from the U.S. government. We'll get the details. This is Bloomberg.
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13: We're holding our breath, and our economists put it very nicely in their recent research note. They're saying, for now, you got the support of tax refunds, so you have the fiscal support. This is running out right now. The real test for the consumer starts here.
14: How are you going to hold your breath for?
13: I'm holding my breath in two different ways. The first question is
14: complicated. Unpleasant.
13: Well, that's what you have to do as a market strategist. It's unpleasant, complicated, but also exciting, I would say. So we're holding our breath and seeing, are you going to reopen that strait? Then secondly, if you don't reopen it, how long can you keep running down oil inventories to make up the shortfall? The equity market's pricing 90%. Prediction markets are saying it's a 30% probability that you reopen it by the end of June. And then if you don't get these supplies back soon, then within the next 3 months, you should start to see macro weakness, not just in Europe, not just in China, but also in the US.
12: Don't miss the opening trade, live every weekday.
15: Bloomberg Surveillance, live every weekday.
2: This is Bloomberg Brief. I'm Molly Quinn in New York. Anthropic shutting down its most advanced AI models, including Mythos, following an unprecedented order by the Trump administration to keep the technology out of the hands of foreign nationals. Bloomberg senior market strategist Neil Campling joins us now for more. Neil, what exactly is the threat here? If it's a threat in terms of cybersecurity, is it just foreign nationals whose hands it should be kept out of?
16: Morning, Bonnie. So it appears that what's happened is that a third party, so I presume a client of Anthropic that was using the new tools, which were the advanced models, Fable 5, Mythos 5, found basically that they became aware of a method of bypassing, which is known as jailbreaking the models. So in other words, a way of effectively getting around the safeguards that Anthropic had actually put in place. So it appears that the government were made aware of this ability to bypass these safeguards. And now we have this situation where, as you mentioned, we have this export control in place, a directive in place. And it means that we now have, under national security concerns, that the company have actually had to disable access for foreign national employees as well. As all international usage. Now, this is a dramatic standoff between the company and the administration. And Anthropic themselves had actually said that the safeguards they felt were so strong that many users had complained that they were too broad and too restrictive. So it's an interesting turn of developments, given that these new tools had only been in the marketplace for 3 days.
2: Is this government turning regulator, or is it government turning punisher, Neil?
16: It's an interesting way of analysing it. I suppose the fact is these tools are so powerful, and we don't know exactly their capabilities in many senses. So I don't think the government wants to restrict the overall uses of AI too much, because if we look at the impact of AI on the growth in the US economy, the trillions of dollars that are being spent on building out the infrastructure, technology and AI are crucial to the whole growth of the US economy, and actually propping up a global economy. So I don't think they want to be too restrictive, but at the same time, they probably also want to ensure that the tools are obviously set for viable standards, and also to be used in the best interest of the US government and the US corporations as well.
2: Neil, can I ask you about SpaceX? So shares obviously closed 19% higher on Friday. I do want to point out that that was not from the first print, though. That was from the IPO price of $135. The momentum looks like it might start to continue again today. What is the verdict on the street?
16: I think the verdict is that given this is, as you mentioned, the biggest IPO ever and a huge amount of stock that came to market, the fact that the IPO went well, and by that I also mean that it wasn't volatile in that the stock didn't halve and it didn't double. It seemed to be well received by the market. It's reacting again well today. And actually, interesting article on the terminal today called In the Big Take, talking about JP Morgan estimating a $1.5 trillion of equity issuance coming to the market in IPOs and in secondaries over the next 2 years, suggesting that there's a lot of appetite and good consumption of that liquidity coming into the marketplace. So it's definitely a healthy reaction, I think, from market and investors for sure.
2: Yeah, as long as conditions remain the same, I guess that could be true. Neil, thank you so much. Bloomberg's Neil Camping. Coming up, we'll get you set up for your trading week with the G7 and central bank decisions on deck. This is Bloomberg.
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18: Welcome back to, yeah, that's a Pepper Thing. First up, we've got Harrison wrapping his Dr. Pepper in a tiny quilt so it feels at home. Oh, how tender. 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And over to Becca, who's whispering affirmations to her can.
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23: Mind being called an ideological lunatic or a bunch of left-wing nutjobs?
18: Welcome back to, yeah, that's a Pepper Thing. First up, we've got Harrison wrapping his Dr. Pepper in a tiny quilt so it feels at home. Oh, how tender. That's a Pepper Thing. And over to Becca, who's whispering affirmations to her can.
19: You're sweet. 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You're the best thing I ever poured over ice.
18: She swears it makes it taste better. It's not a science thing, but it's a Pepper Thing. Why do they all do it? All for that sweet, delicious, truly one-of-a-kind taste of Dr. Pepper. It's a Pepper Thing.
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25: America's future will truly be
0: Unlimited with Kevin at the helm.
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26: Tune in to Bloomberg Surveillance, The Fed Decides, starting at 1:30 p.m. Eastern.
2: This is Bloomberg Brief. I'm Bonnie Quinn in New York. Now let's take a look at what's ahead for you for this week. Obviously, the G7 Leaders Summit in France kicks off today, and we're anticipating some kind of a signing at that on Friday. We get rate decisions as well this week from the BOJ on Tuesday, the Federal Reserve on Wednesday. That's the first, obviously, under the new Fed chair, Kevin Warsh. And, of course, for the BOJ, the market anticipating a rate hike. And on Friday, the US and Iran will meet in Switzerland to formally sign that deal to reopen the Strait of Hormuz. Let's get a look at some pre-market movers now. SpaceX is higher in its first pre-market session, up 6%. Now, bear in mind, we opened on Friday at 150, up from the IPO price of 135 by 11%. The high print on Friday was 176.52. So we're opening potentially below that today. Nevertheless, a good start for the second day of the SpaceX trade. Robinhood markets as well benefiting from that, and record amounts of traffic on Friday after SpaceX's debut is benefiting to the tune of 3.5% pre-market. And Paramount Skydance also had a little bit of news over the weekend. The deal with Warner Brothers Discovery cleared by the Department of Justice, and Paramount is up 4%. All right, let's take a look at your macro picture going into this Monday with a little bit of enthusiasm potentially for this memorandum of understanding that is presumably going to be signed on Friday. All the parties are in agreement about that right now. So WTI up down 5.6%. We're at levels that we saw around the 10th of March. And it's the same with Brent crude. We're just below $83 a barrel, so down 5.2%. The further out contracts are also much, much lower. We'll see how fast ships will actually start transiting the strait and when shippers will feel comfortable letting their crews go through. But for the moment, it's risk on around the world. Let's take a look at futures pointed higher across the board. We have NASDAQ 100 futures particularly pointing to a gain of 2%. And the Russell 2000 hit a record on Friday, as did the equal weight index for the S&P, not the cap weight index. We haven't seen a record for the cap weight index since June 2nd, all of 2 weeks ago. And then in the bond universe, you can see that as well. Also the fact that this takes the pressure off the Fed a little bit on rate hikes. So the possibility of a rate hike is now at about 16 basis points priced in, as opposed to 25 basis points priced in before we got the news of the war. We have the 10-year yield at 4.44.53, and we're well down now from our highs of 5.02 and change last week. We're at 4.94.54 at the long end. That is it for Bloomberg Brief. Surveillance continues the conversation next. This is Bloomberg.
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5: Let's go to Scarlett Fu, who's taking a closer look at drone companies. With ongoing conflicts in the Middle East and Ukraine, there's renewed investor appetite for new names in the space.
6: 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I'm Danny Berger, and this is Bloomberg Deals. 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
9: Bringing you up-to-the-minute political news whenever and wherever it happens. I'm Joe Matthew on the South Lawn of the White House. This is Bloomberg.
10: We're at the beginning of a new frontier here.
11: This is a broad-based demand for capital.
12: SpaceX orbital AI infrastructure is a venture capital style bet that's being treated as index fund mature and certain.
13: The Musk premium is extremely significant. It's critical.
14: Speculation is alive and well. Expectations are very high. And this really sets up the stage for disappointment.
7: This is Bloomberg Surveillance with Jonathan Farrow, Lisa Abramowitz, and Anne-Marie Horton.
5: Good morning. Live from New York City, welcome to Bloomberg Surveillance. Oil plunging as the U.S.-Iranian truce is consolidated right now. Stocks and bonds surging ahead of world leaders gathering in France for the annual G7 meeting, and investors looking for guidance from a new Fed chair, Kevin Warsh, at Wednesday's Fed meeting. For now, very much risk on, at least in here, in orange and blue, and Marie Hodern, as the U.S. and Iran lower the temperature. It seems like everyone is cheering this morning.
15: Yeah, everyone's cheering, especially the markets when they look at what's going on in terms of Iran, and obviously New York in terms of what's going on for the Knicks. We'll get to that later. I'm back from San Antonio. So you're saying that it's very much risk on, U.S.-Iran lowering the temperature. The question I have is for how long? Because we are getting very different reports from Fars News Agency in terms of what they see this deal going forward and progressing in terms of what the White House sees it going forward. What the market cares about right now is that likely those 600 tankers that are trapped, potentially they're going to be the ones that get out first.
5: Yeah, the idea is that the Strait of Hormuz at least is going to be open for traffic at least as of Friday, and then potentially for 60 days as they deal with some of the hairier issues. In the meantime, the G7 meeting really is going to be the place where all of this is announced and celebrated, including some of the attendees that are not part of G7, the Middle East, as well as some of the tech founders. What exactly is going to be coming out of those meetings?
15: I think what we want to look forward to into the G7 is how much these allies line up with the United States in helping to reopen the Strait of Hormuz. Remember, NATO said by July, as long as there's a peace agreement, we are going to be sending vessels. Well, it looks like now the UK, Italy, some of these countries are saying we are going to help the United States. Remember, the Iranians mined the Strait of Hormuz. You have to clear those mines and give the confidence to these captains on these ships to take that journey to traverse the Strait of Hormuz and not be attacked.
5: In the meantime, oil prices are plunging, and you can see a real kind of sense that maybe this is over. If you take a look at equity markets surging around the world ahead of what is going to be a massive week, up 2% 1% on the NASDAQ futures, up 1.5% on the Russell 2000, and the S&P up 1.2%. When you take a look at the bond space, this is what's underscoring the idea of potentially a broadening out in the equity space, plunging more so actually, frankly, in Europe than over here in the U.S. But the 10-year yield down 3 basis points, the 2-year yield down 4 basis points, now just one rate hike being priced in for 2026, 4.04%. And the why behind it has been the oil space. You can see oil prices plunging to the lowest levels in more than 3 months, down more than 5% on Brent and WTI. In a sense, and Amory, you were talking with some of the people who are most involved in this, including Chris Wright, the Energy Secretary, talking about how there already are a lot more barrels flowing through than many people had expected.
15: Yeah, on Friday in Houston, Chris Wright said 7 million barrels a day are now flowing to the Strait of Hormuz. That's where they see the flow. Then I spoke to the Chevron CEO, Mike Wirth, and his team sees it more as about 3 million barrels a day. JP Morgan has it right in the middle at 5 million barrels a day. But what we do know is that there was about 2,000 vessels that are trapped. It's closer now to more than 600,000, according to Kpler data. So vessels are getting out. The question, of course, is going to be how long until we get to the exact flow we had before this conflict began.
5: Yeah, and get the barnacles off some of these ships that can get going. Jonathan Farrow is off this week, conveniently, as World Cup heats up. Coming up this hour, Cameron Dawson of New Edge Wealth will be joining us as markets rally on news of a U.S.-Iran peace deal. Rocket Lab President and CEO Peter Beck on space as the new AI frontier, and Leslie Falconio of UBS predicting a hawkish turn at the Federal Reserve. That meeting is on Wednesday. We begin this hour, though, with stocks pushing higher and crude sinking as the U.S. and Iran reach a tentative deal to end the war. Bloomberg's Abir Abu Amar joins us now from Dubai. Abir, what's the latest in terms of what actually has been agreed to that will go into a place on Friday?
16: Good morning. So, look, what we know as of now is that this MOU is going to be signed on the 19th, that is Friday, at the sidelines of G7. We don't have a lot of clarity on what exactly are the details in the MOU. What we know so far is that it will ensue the immediate reopening of the Strait of Hormuz and then be followed by a 60-day period where more technical negotiations will take place with the goal of getting the Iran nuclear program on the table, essentially. And that is what President Trump said will be negotiated. Now, some details have been coming out over the past hour or so from Fars News Agency on the Iranian side, saying that for this 60-day period, Iran and Oman are not going to be charging tolls for the tankers and the ships that are going to be going through. Now, if you remember, over the past couple of months or so, we've been discussing this mechanism that Iran was negotiating with its Omani allies to start charging tolls once the strait reopens. Now, Iran does say that for this period it is not going to do that, but afterwards that may very much be the case. It's unclear what the U.S. response to this mechanism will be. We still have to wait and see what the exact details in this interim deal are going to be, and it is going to be released after the signing takes place in Geneva on Friday. But what we know for the time being, again, is we have the immediate reopening of Hormuz. We have the 60-day ceasefire. Once that comes to fruition, if the nuclear program is negotiated, that's good news for the U.S. If not, they could go either way. They could either extend the ceasefire further, or President Trump did threaten to go back to military strikes against Iran. Now, some of the concessions that we've discussed multiple times over the past couple of months, that includes the $24 billion of frozen assets, the oil sanctions, the lifting of those, those we don't have much clarity on yet. Overnight, when the deal was, or when the agreement was reached, both sides have started very quickly coming out with diverging statements about what concessions were actually reached. And so we still have a little bit of lack of clarity when it comes to what the U.S. agreed to and what Iran, in turn, had agreed to. So everything hinges on that signing ceremony that will be hosted by Pakistan later this week in Geneva. So we wait and see what happens there.
5: Abir Abu Omar, thank you so much for being with us and all of your reporting. Here's a view from Wall Street. Cameron Dawson of New Edge Wealth writing, after a small pullback to trend, the market mood is still resoundingly risk on. Despite real risks, this uptrend should be respected. Cameron joins us now for more, and I believe you wrote that even before the agreement was signed.
16: Yeah.
5: This seems like a different moment, and the market is treating it as more real as some of the other inroads into a peace deal. What's so different this time around?
17: I think what is different is that there seems to be at least some confirmation that there is some kind of agreement moving forward with Iran, and that is certainly breathing life into areas of the market that have lagged since the start of the war. If you look at the non-S&P 500 AI trade, meaning those areas that don't have any exposure to AI, they're only up about 1% since the beginning of the war. Compare that to AI, which is up 47% since the start of the war. So we know that this market has been able to make new highs because of the AI trade, with a lot of other areas of the market left behind. So it's those left behind areas that have the most potential, of course, for some kind of catch-up trade, some kind of bid, as we see a broadening out potentially in some of this kind of relief in the rotation.
18: How much is this really tied to the idea that it takes heat away from the central banks to have to be sort of punitive and raise rates in the face of inflation?
17: I think that that is a big factor in all of this, because if we looked at the upward pressure on oil prices that fed into gasoline prices, fed into diesel prices, all of that created that upward pressure on inflation, upward pressure on interest rates, and expectations for a more hawkish Fed, or potentially more hawkish Fed. So it's those areas of the market that could see the greatest potential. Look at the things like financials finally trading back above their 200-day moving average on Friday. You saw the equal weight S&P 500 hit a new high on Friday, so maybe markets are omnipotent and they were just kind of sniffing out some of this as we saw the broadening come back. But that certainly can relieve some of the pressure on areas of the market that had been, again, left behind.
15: The devil's in the details, though, and that's where this deal is going to be incredibly challenging, between what the Iranians have on their red lines and what the White House has. Does the market not care about that longer-term deal, given the fact that this does look like we're going to have the Strait of Hormuz open?
17: I think the market just cares about how much oil is moving through the Strait, whether or not what that deal looks like. The market, I think, doesn't care as much. And it will then focus on what is the impact to gasoline prices. We have the daily average national gasoline price that's about just slightly above $4 a gallon. Do we see that continue to fall going into a period of peak driving season? Because, again, it's gasoline, it's diesel prices that feed into inflation prints. And as we saw inflation on a headline basis reach very high levels and possibly eye-popping levels last week in the data, and even core inflation move higher, that of course what was putting pressure on the Fed to potentially hike. But now those rate hike backs for the full year this year look to be at just 72% of the chance of a hike by the end of the year.
15: Yeah, this morning national gasoline is just over $4, $4.06, which is kind of insane given the fact the Strait of Hormuz is still closed. Is there any scarring, though, that you can see continue from this episode?
17: There's certainly going to be scarring, because we know that infrastructure has been damaged. And so the other question is, should you have a premium on oil prices, given the fact that if Iran is allowed to charge a toll, does that effectively give them some kind of hegemony in Middle East oil flows that suggests that we can't go back to pre-war levels of oil prices, which just would keep that upward pressure and aid on gasoline prices as well? So I think that is the big question of how much markets are willing to look past some of that infrastructure destruction as well as continued risk in order to push oil prices even lower.
18: As you mentioned before, the market moved on. The market really has looked through a lot of this and looked to the areas that are potentially immune to a lot of this, which is the existential spending on artificial intelligence and including space. And we've seen the SpaceX IPO continue to outperform. It was up some 19% from the IPO price on Friday. Today, you're seeing it pop another 5% in pre-market trading. Is this healthy? Does that give you a sense of calm and ease, or does that give you a sense of concern?
17: I mean, it's been a full party on Garth kind of risk on moment for this market, because it's not just SpaceX. It's, of course, what we've seen in unprofitable tech, up over 60%. And given the fact that how overbought some of these areas got back just a couple of weeks ago, and they had a little bit of a correction, pulled right back to their 50-day moving average and kept on rallying, that certainly shows you that risk appetite is completely alive and well. I think the question we have for the AI trade going forward is that if you look at the people spending the money, the hyperscalers, these are the people that are fueling the rallies in these infrastructure trades. Names like Microsoft, Oracle, Meta are all trading really heavy. They're down some 20, 30% off their prior highs. If you continue to see the market effectively punish them for spending all of their cash flow and also other people's money with debt and equity market raises, could we be in a scenario that as we look to 2027, there's less upside to hyperscaler CapEx forecasts simply because the market is not rewarding them anymore?
18: Can you see a time where you actually are unprofitable at a place like Microsoft or, say, Amazon?
17: Not unprofitable, but certainly free cash flow negative. And that's all because of the way the accounting works, given the fact that they're able to spread out the depreciation of these hyperscaler, of this CapEx over a longer period of time. Also, don't forget they're getting a boost from accelerated depreciation because of OBBB that's effectively allowing them to get the tax benefit of spending all this money as well. So you do have names like Amazon that are now free cash flow negative because they're spending so much money. And that is showing up in the share prices. And I think a really big question as we go into 27 is the street is expecting to see growth in CapEx of another 20 to 50%, depending on who you talk to. However, that's on a basis of 80% growth this year. And you're already starting to see the market push back a little bit on those CapEx increases. Look at the way that Oracle is trading. So all of this AI CapEx infrastructure trade is based on this idea that hyperscalers will continue to increase their CapEx forecasts. If they don't do so, that would be the area or the opportunity for disappointment.
18: Cameron Dawson, you're going to be sticking with us, which is a wonderful thing. Right now, let's get you an update on stories elsewhere this morning. Here is your Bloomberg Brief with Vani Quinn. Vani.
19: Good morning, Lisa. The U.S. and Iran reaching an interim agreement to end the war and reopen the Strait of Hormuz. Officials from the two countries will meet in Switzerland to formally sign the agreement on Friday, setting the stage for 60 days of negotiations on the fate of Tehran's nuclear program. SpaceX shares are trading higher in the pre-market following its Friday debut that vaulted it into the ranks of the world's most valuable public companies. Today will mark SpaceX's first full trading session. It gained 19% on Friday. The New York Knicks are NBA champions. The city will hold its first ever ticker tape parade for the team this Thursday. Mayor Zoran Mamdani saying he'll hold a ceremony at City Hall where his administration will present the Knicks with keys to the city. And that is your Bloomberg Brief. Lisa.
18: All right. AMH.
20: First championship since 1973.
18: Go ahead.
20: I was there.
18: I mean, you just
20: saw Patrick Ewing. I saw everyone. It was actually incredible. And it really was the sixth borough of the night because honestly, it felt like 75% of the stadium were Knicks fans.
18: All right.
20: Everyone knew it was going to be
18: usually,
20: game five.
18: Okay, Philadelphia, when they said Philadelphia was a stretch, but you start talking about San Antonio. That said, it has been an amazing moment
20: incredible.
18: Where even a Yankees fan and a Mets fan can come together.
20: This is why it's so incredible for New York.
18: And have enthusiasm for New York.
20: Everyone
18: City.
20: Can coalesce around the Knicks. You could be a Jets or Giants fan, Mets or Yankees, but everyone will love the Knicks. This is so incredible for New York.
18: Maybe the Mets can actually stage a comeback now. Up next, the AI race on the global stage.
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35: And routine. Guys, buckle up.
18: Sorry. A collective cheer you hear is New York City celebrating the New York Knicks, as well as people looking to a possible truce between the U.S. and Iran. Right now, you can see markets around the world collectively sighing relief that maybe, just maybe, we'll start to see oil and all the other commodities flowing through the Strait of Hormuz. S&P futures up 1.2% pre-market trading. You can see the euro gaining versus the dollar. And this is sort of a collective dollar weakening as everything else starts to broaden out and see the potential gains from a less constricted Strait of Hormuz. 10-year yields lower by about 4 basis points, 4.44% ahead of that Fed meeting on Wednesday. Crude is the big driver, down 5.7%, $80 for WTI. We are talking about the lowest levels going back to March as people take a look at how this market can right-size after a number of months on the sidelines. Under surveillance this morning, the AI race on the global stage.
0: We're leading China. We're leading everybody in the world with AI. And we want to keep it that way.
1: We're leading everybody, and I don't want to do anything that's going to get in the way of that lead.
22: We're totally leading the AI race and the artificial intelligence.
23: America is going to win it.
18: Here's the latest. Executives from the largest AI companies, including Anthropic, OpenAI, and Google, all heading to France along with the world leaders for the G7 summit. The gathering comes after Anthropic shut off access to its most advanced AI models in response to a U.S. government order. Bloomberg's Tyler Kendall joins us now. Looking beautiful in France. Tyler, it looks like it's a lovely scene there. I'm just curious, from your vantage point, what the significance of some of these tech leaders being at this G7 meeting really means.
2: Well, Lisa, this face-to-face meeting between these tech CEOs and G7 leaders is going to be just as much about the potential opportunities around AI, but also the potential risks, because this move by the Trump administration regarding Anthropic marks what's considered to be the most significant move to date by U.S. officials in regards to any AI company's internal operations. And the Commerce Department outlined in this order and threat of an export ban that Anthropic needed to take this action into the U.S. can bolster its own national security apparatus. As people familiar with the matter tell us, that top company executives are now engaging directly with Washington, increasing that dialogue to try to address some of these specific security concerns. Because Anthropic says that it believes that the government took this action amid concerns that you could essentially bypass some of the guardrails regarding Mythos. But they added that they think that the U.S. is going too far. They say that this is a disproportionate response, adding in part, quote, "We believe this is a misunderstanding and we are working to restore access as soon as possible." But Lisa, it is definitely sparking the conversation here on the ground. And since we're at the G7, we've actually heard from at least one G7 leader so far, and that's Canadian Prime Minister Mark Carney, who said that the Trump administration's move just underlies and underscores relying too much on only a handful of AI tools. So I think this meeting is going to be a lot about cooperation, but also about that competition.
18: How unusual is it, Tyler, for corporate executives to join in the G7 meeting and have such a prominent place in it? Oh. I believe we've lost Tyler. I hope you enjoy your stay in a lovely France that we're completely jealous of. Tyler Kendall, thank you so much. Cameron Dawson of New Edge Wealth still with us. Cameron, how much are you looking at some of the regulation and some of the crackdown, particularly when it comes to Anthropic, as a path forward for what other tech companies can expect?
17: Well, I think it's interesting when you think about how people are starting to use some of the Chinese models, not because of security, but because they're simply cheaper. And we were in this environment where people were token maxing and kind of ignoring some of the high costs of the U.S.-based models, but now all of a sudden companies are waking up and saying, oh my gosh, this is a lot more expensive and even sometimes more expensive than the human versions. And I think the other thing that's really fascinating is that empirical research put out a chart that looked at the amount of code that's being written by AI, but then the amount of code that's actually being deployed by AI being much, much lower. So it's suggesting that as much as there's these security concerns, there's also cost questions for companies as they think about how much they're going to rely on AI to replace humans.
3: Do you think this is also a signal that the Trump administration is going to have a bit more of a heavier hand when it comes to regulation? Because at first it was, let the models rip, let the competition go, and now it seems like they're really pulling that back. These are some of the biggest export controls we've ever seen.
17: Yeah, not only to have a heavy hand in regulation, but then also potentially take a stake in the companies in order to have kind of this both sides of things. Look, I think it's obviously this technology has the potential to be very dangerous, which is why there was a stop on some of the rollout of it. And so it suggests that there needs to be regulation. The question as well is, will there be regulation on the state level as well? That's been something that's been debated. So, clearly this is an arms race. The question is, does this matter for markets in the sense that will this stop or slow down any of the spending that's been so important for what's been driving markets higher?
3: What do you think it means for the upcoming Anthropic IPO?
17: Well, goodness. I mean, I think that it's a great question. And I don't think that there's necessarily any way to handicap it. The question is, will the market still be willing to look through the fact that they are burning a lot of cash? And I think the key metric to watch for the Anthropic IPO is if you continue to see the huge acceleration in revenue. You've effectively had revenue go from $9 billion at the start of the year to nearly $50 billion today because of the adoption of these models. So if any of this regulation slows the adoption of the models, does it necessarily or potentially slow the growth in the revenue, which of course would be a negative as they were trying to issue shares of a deeply unprofitable company?
18: We're talking about regulation. We're talking about the potential crackdown with huge controls put on Anthropic's latest and greatest model, the Fable and the Mythos. There is a question around the use of social media for kids under the age of 16 over in the United Kingdom. I'm looking this morning at the AI-related names in the market, pre-market trading. Amazon shares up 1.5%. You could see Alphabet up more than 2%. Meta also rising. There isn't a sense right now that really there is any concern. Is it considered a good thing because it will allow them to create a moat around themselves and it will create a more difficult scenario for anyone trying to be a competitor?
17: Yeah, look, I mean, these are effectively monopoly businesses. At least their legacy businesses were monopolies. And so if you have regulatory moats that make it harder for new people to enter into this market, it means that it's just far easier to defend your monopolies. I think the

0: spending all of the cash from their legacy monopolies in order to compete in AI. But the question is, will there be one ring, one model to rule them all, which means that not everybody will get the return on invested capital that the market would like in order to justify this degree of heavy capex.
1: Cameron Dawson, wonderful to see you and kick off a really busy week with you. Cameron Dawson of New Edge Wealth. Ahead of that Fed meeting on Wednesday, and as markets really look to a potential truce between the U.S. and Iran, is reopening the Strait of Hormuz and allowing oil prices to once again be something on the back burner. Coming up, Rocket Lab President and CEO Peter Beck, as the space sector gets a boost from the SpaceX IPO. I promise there won't be too many bad jokes about blasting off and going to the moon. Plus, you hire Anand with your morning movers. That stock extending gains after its trading debut. This is Bloomberg Surveillance.
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1: This is enthusiasm. enthusiasm, yes, but it's tepid enthusiasm for the potential for some sort of truce between the U.S. and Iran. It could reopen the strait as soon as Friday and get ships going through. Some 600 tankers and other ships are waiting on the sidelines to go through, possibly more that have had their transponder off. When you take a look at markets, they are up. You do see a rally.

0: Rally across the board, but not necessarily as much as you might expect. Over in the U.S., S&P futures up 1.25%. The NASDAQ doing better, up more than 2%. The DAX up 1.25%. Again, you would expect it to be more if you truly believe that oil prices would go plunging down. And then you could see the KOSPI closing out up 5.2%. So that levered trade over in South Korea getting the boost that the NASDAQ is getting as people can go back into the tech trade. When you take a look at the bond market, you could see that a lot of central bankers are getting a reprieve. In the U.S., heading over to Wednesday with Federal Reserve Chair Kevin Warsh taking his first time at the podium for this press conference. Yields lower, exactly what he wants to see. Two-year yields down four basis points to 4.04%. Definitely giving a reprieve at a time where a lot of people are saying, how is he going to toe the line between President Trump and potentially markets looking for a very different outcome?
1: Well, this is a gift for Kevin Warsh, and it really kicks off the Warsh era where he's going to be answering a lot of questions. A little bit easier for him, saying, well, actually, we are seeing potentially the reopen of the Strait of Hormuz, so we can maybe look through earnestly this oil shock, because prices, and we see that on the board, are dropping. You have WTI at $80 a barrel today. Of course, devil in the details. Fars News Agency is already saying that, okay, the Strait of Hormuz will be open for this 60-day extension, but then after that, they're going to toll for things like safety, navigation, environmental services. That's what the regime is saying. The President of the United States is saying, we will not accept a toll. Arab countries will not accept a toll. So this is the start of a deal, but it's going to be messy.
0: Yeah, you can see those oil prices falling to the lowest going back to the beginning of March, really, down 5% on WTI, $80, an $80 handle after getting up close to 100 just a couple of weeks ago, Brent at $83.05, 3 hours away from the cash open. Here are your morning movers with Yahira Anand. Yahira.
2: Hi, Lisa. Well, as SpaceX heads to its first full trading session as a public company, we are seeing shares getting a lift, up nearly 5.5% in the pre-market after its blockbuster debut. And helping to fuel those gains are some comments from Elon Musk over the weekend, saying that SpaceX could generate $1 trillion in revenue by 2031. That would be a dramatic leap from the $19 billion it generated in revenue last year. Meanwhile, as you said, we are seeing a risk-on mood across markets after the U.S. and Iran said that they agreed to a deal to end the war, and that's helping to fuel gains across the semiconductor industry, but especially in the higher beta names like Micron and SanDisk. Micron jumping 7.3% in the pre-market. And at the same time, as you said, since this deal does include the reopening of the Strait of Hormuz and oil prices are moving lower, that is helping to lift the airline stocks, with names like American, United, and Delta all rising in the pre-market on expectations that lower jet fuel costs could help margins, and also this idea of people being more willing to travel with the war over and prices potentially coming down. Lisa.
0: Thank you so much, Yahira. On our radar this morning, the U.S. and Iran reaching an interim deal to halt the war and reopen the Strait of Hormuz. Officials from both countries will meet in Switzerland on Friday to formally sign the agreement. A 60-day window has been left to negotiate issues around Iran's nuclear program, as well as some other thorny things that have been sticking this deal for a while. UK Prime Minister, meanwhile, Keir Starmer, announcing a ban on social media for children under 16.
3: Social media is making children unhappy. It's making it easier for bullies to harass and abuse them. And it could even be harming their mental health, exposing them to content that is dangerous, because that's what grabs the attention. It's designed to be addictive.
0: The ban will be implemented next spring and follows a similar type of ban that we have seen in Australia. Meanwhile, the U.S. government taking an unprecedented step to rein in artificial intelligence, ordering AI giant Anthropic to suspend access to its most advanced models to keep the technology safe from foreign nationals. Anthropic pushing back on the decision in a statement. So this, to me, is a really interesting conundrum, because on one hand, they've been coming out and saying we need more regulation. On the other hand, Anne-Marie, we have seen them really talking about the potential for this to impede their ability to do business.
1: They seem upset and annoyed with the administration after they've basically been begging out in the open, regulate us, regulate us, regulate us. Well, guess what? The Trump administration said we're putting on export controls. We think this is too dangerous. And now they have a problem with it. The political story has an incredible tidbit that Anthropic seems to be pushing out on. But the administration attempted to reach Dario Amodei, but they were told he was, quote, unavailable because he was attending a a wellness retreat. One of the senior administration officials from the White House told Politico, spokesperson for Anthropic rejected this, saying it's absolutely false. I thought that was an interesting tidbit. You couldn't get a hold of your CEO because he had a wellness retreat. Well, this is potentially one of the most pivotal moments for this company.
4: Well, it also underscores this sense of unease right now because things are moving very quickly. A lot of money is being raised and people are wondering exactly what it's being used for, whether it truly is dangerous and essential in equal parts both, or whether it is just an extreme capital raise, which is why people are watching SpaceX as something to potentially be a foreshadowing of what might come with Anthropic and OpenAI's IPOs later this year. SpaceX shares rising in the pre-market ahead of its first full day of trading. Space sector peers are also getting a boost from its record-breaking IPO. Joining us now, Rocket Lab President and CEO Peter Beck. Peter, thank you so much for being with us. You have been a public company for quite a while. You two are getting something of a boost from this. What do you think people have gotten wrong about investing in space until now when they're starting to pay attention?
5: Yeah, well, I think space is kind of an interesting opportunity. I mean, it's relatively new to the market. And, you know, we listed, a few years ago now and really are probably the only pure play space company at scale here on the public markets. So, it's great that when SpaceX lists, it brings a lot of eyeballs and interest and good research to the sector. So I think net-net, it's a good thing for the whole space industry.
4: Does it make you concerned that the competitive draw from SpaceX will be overwhelming for Rocket Lab?
5: No, I don't think so. The reality is that, SpaceX is a space company, but it's also very much an AI company and a bunch of other things as well. Rocket Lab is, a very, very squarely focused, pure play space company. And, as I said before, it draws investors into the sector. And when they go looking, Rocket Lab is really the clear number two, with respect to, launch frequency and those kinds of things. I'm not too worried about that.
1: So do you find yourself complementary to SpaceX, or are you in direct competition with Elon Musk?
5: Well, in some cases in direct competition, but also very complementary. We are an end-to-end space company, so we're the second most frequently launched rocket, US rocket in the world, behind SpaceX. So the rocket bit of it is competitive, but two-thirds of our business is building satellites and spacecraft and supplying merchant components to the rest of the space industry. So in that sense, not really a competitor at all.
1: How do you expect to fund growth in the future, given how expensive launches are?
5: Yeah, well, I mean, one of the things that we've been extremely good at over the years is we've been very, very capital efficient. Rocket Lab was born from a tiny little town at the very bottom of New Zealand. So it wasn't born with the backing of, large capital resources. So we've always had to be super scrappy and very, very efficient with our capital, and that continues. But luckily, it's saying that, over the 20 years of Rocket Lab's history, we've never struggled to raise the capital we need to be able to do the things that we also need to do. And, in the public markets, obviously that gave us access to a larger quantum of capital, and we've been able to grow, as you can see, very, very quickly in the last couple of years.
4: Peter, can you lay out what the business case is for the space economy? And this comes at a time when, as you mentioned, SpaceX has a lot of different competing factors. They have, of course, the question of launching into space, but also AI and also connectivity. Is it a national security issue? Is it getting to Mars? How do you see the space economy evolving as central to the economy here on Earth?
5: Well, that's a funny thing because, it's hidden infrastructure. So, nobody can really see the satellites apart from a whizzing star in the sky in a nice clear night. But the reality is that just about everybody's lives all the time is being influenced and touched by space. Whether you order a pizza and it arrives at your door, well, actually, that was all space enabled through the GPS constellation. And whether you're thinking about getting married on a day and you look at the weather and that's all coming from space. So space is kind of one of those things is that it's like water in the pipes, that it's hidden infrastructure and people don't realize just, you know, how much they use it. But in saying that, you know, the growth in the industry is tremendous because it used to be just the domain of governments. You know, space is really well and truly now the domain for commercial enterprise. And that democratization of space is you know, what you've seen just grow tremendously over the last sort of, you know, few years.
4: Are you worried that right now the amount of money being raised will dampen enthusiasm for this sector over the next few years if there isn't the same kind of outperformance as some of the capital raises seem to be promising right now?
5: Yeah, well, I mean, that's a fact. I mean, you know, it's all about execution at this point. And, you know, once again, that's been something that we've been well rewarded for is execution. So, yeah, of course, if you raise large quantums of capital and then don't execute, then people don't look very favorably upon you. You know, I guess, you know, for us, we've been able to hold that execution. So, and been rewarded. But, you know, it is a risk in any fast growing sector. And there's always people that, you know, promise a lot and might not be able to deliver.
1: Peter, how far are we away from real data centers in space?
5: Well, there's a few technical issues to solve, but you know the physics is sound. It can be done. I'm not really worried about the technical issues there. I'm more interested in the pure economics of it all, because if you think about data centers, it requires a couple of major things to happen. You know, reduction in launch costs and scaling of a number of technologies, and that's going to be in direct competition to the cost of electricity down here on Earth. So you know. I think, you know, I don't think it's a sure thing that all data centers are moving to space. I think there absolutely will be some for strategic and defense reasons. But I think we're also, you know, it's a bit of a bake-off between, you know, how quickly can those, you know, those orders of magnitude and change and cost reductions occur in space versus down here on Earth.
4: Peter Beck of Rocket Lab, thank you so much for being with us. That is the Rocket Lab president and CEO as we look at a SpaceX IPO that seems to be getting enthusiasm in post-market trading. That is a key question. How much is this a promise to create infrastructure that might be above and beyond the sort of space economy that, as Peter said, is like water in how we operate?
1: Yeah, he says it's basically so much of what we already do now is basically relying on the infrastructure we have in space. When it comes to data centers, though, I know you've been interested in this. Like maybe it was the tone of my question. He's like, no, for sure it's real. But for him, it's about when it actually could be profitable and make sense to start doing that in space. But that is the path. That is the direction of travel right now.
4: Yeah, that's certainly something that Elon Musk has raised many times over. Right now, let's get you an update on stories elsewhere this morning. Here is your Bloomberg Brief with Bonnie Quinn. Bonnie.
6: Lisa, thank you. President Donald Trump urging Israel to stop its attacks on Lebanon and saying there should be no more strikes by either side, including Hezbollah. Trump saying this could be the beginning of a long and beautiful peace. Switzerland has rejected a proposal to cap its population at 10 million people as concerns over economic damage outweigh worries over immigration. In a national ballot on Sunday, 55% of voters opposed the measure, 45% backed it. President Donald Trump marking his 80th birthday Sunday by hailing an agreement to end the war in Iran. The announcement coming hours before a birthday celebration with a UFC fight on the White House South Lawn. And that is your Bloomberg Brief. Lisa.
4: Thank you so much, Bonnie. You weren't at the UFC fight.
7: The spectacle, the brawl on the South Lawn. I was not in attendance for that. I chose the Knicks.
4: It's just the week of sports, really, whether it is the Knicks, the World Cup, or the UFC fight. Up next, Fed Chair Kevin Warsh on deck.
8: The Fed clearly has a pretty complicated dynamic that it's facing.
9: You do need the Fed to turn away from this easing bias.
10: Most Fed officials, of course, are going to be fine leaving rates as they are.
11: The safest thing the Federal Reserve can do politically and also economically, I think, is just to do nothing.
4: Leslie Falconio, UBS, joining next amid a week of central bank decisions. It's not just the U.S., it's also England, it's also Australia, it's also the Bank of Japan and beyond. This is Bloomberg Surveillance.

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5: Last week it could have gone either way, and a lot of people were pretty skeptical of some of the discussions of a truce. Today, not so much. You're seeing stocks around the world rally in the face of an expected truce to be signed on Friday between the U.S. and Iran. U.S. equities up 1.5%, 1.25% now on S&P futures. NASDAQ up 2%. Russell 2000 up 1.5%, really coming from the space in yields, where you can see yields falling across the board, most notably at the front end of the yield curve ahead of that Fed meeting on Wednesday, down almost 5 basis points to 4.04%, giving some reprieve to Kevin Warsh as he steps to the podium for his first FOMC meeting press conference. And this is all really predicated off the move in oil. Oil prices plunging more than 5% around the world. WTI down 5.25%, $80.41, the lowest levels going back to the beginning of March. A real question here for how central banks are going to look at this at a time where inflationary inputs are coming from myriad places. Under surveillance this morning, Fed Chair Kevin Warsh on deck.
6: The Fed clearly has a pretty complicated dynamic that it's facing.
7: My gut is that the new Fed chair, what they'll try to do is do no harm in June.
8: You do need the Fed to turn away from this easing bias.
9: Most Fed officials, of course, are going to be fine leaving rates as they are.
10: The safest thing the Federal Reserve can do politically and also economically, I think, is just to do nothing.
5: Here's the latest. Fed Chair Kevin Warsh gearing up for his first policy meeting with markets, expecting the central bank to hold rates steady. Leslie Falconio of UBS writing, we expect the June meeting to include removal of the easing bias. We think the Fed is likely to turn more hawkish in the near term. Leslie joins us now for more. Leslie, great to see you, and we will get into it in just a minute. What form do you think this press conference is going to come in? Do you think that it will be the typical display and explanation of the deliberations, or will it feel different in a new Warsh era?
11: I'm not sure it's necessarily going to feel different, per se. I mean, Warsh has to really focus on the power of persuasion. But I think in this meeting, you have sort of that, you know, emphasis on most, you know, if not all committee members believe this is a, you know, they're going to remove the easing bias. They're obviously not going to cut. They're going to keep the higher for longer. And even those that are more hawkish members like Hammack, I don't think no one's going to say, okay, we should be hiking right now. So that hawkish outlook is really just because they're going to remove the easing bias. They're probably going to take out the 2026 cut. But our expectation is that the next move is still a cut and not a hike. We're just pushing that out into 2027.
5: Leslie, do you think that the drop in oil prices and the potential truce between Iran and the U.S. will materially lift the desire from markets to see a hawkish tilt from this Federal Reserve?
11: Well, you know, what's interesting about that, Lisa, is that if you look at even prior to this agreement, right, we had oil falling, inflation expectations were coming down, both in the long end and in the short end. But even as oil fell, two-year yields were still rising. And they were still rising because the market was pricing in that almost 100% chance of a hike in December 2026. Now, what's happening now is oil prices are coming down, but the market's removing those hikes now. And because of that, the two-year yield is coming down. So we can't say with certainty, you know, what's going to happen with this agreement because we don't have enough details yet. But one thing that the market is pricing in today is that it's taking out those hikes. And because that yields are coming down more than even what you're seeing in the decline in oil, because, again, those inflation expectations were coming down prior to the agreement.
12: So based on what we hear from the White House and Iran and also what the market is telling you, Do you just think they're on hold for this year?
11: I do. I do think they're on hold for this year. I mean, unless there's some, you know, fatal event that we're not seeing. But, you know, we just don't see that. I mean, growth is obviously, you know, much stronger than what people expected. I've never heard the words resilient and uncertainty so many times in the same sentence as we have these past 3 months. But listen, growth, it has been resilient, and so has the consumer. You're looking at 2.6% in real for the second quarter. We have retail sales this week, which is supposed to be above consensus. So that growth component, you know, is hanging in there. But the issue is how that labor market really starts to play out. And yes, we saw a strong number, but you can't take one number with complete certainty. So I do think they're just going to sit back, you know, exercise that option that they have and just sort of wait and see and have the data come in before they shift, you know, probably in the first to second quarter of 2027.
12: Do you think Kevin Warsh just sits back and doesn't decide to play connect the dots and decides to not put a dot on the plot?
11: Yeah, that's a great question. And actually, I'm not sure, because there's two things to that. One, it wouldn't be unprecedented, you know, if he didn't. And if he didn't, he's sort of standing by his conviction that he doesn't believe in forward guidance. But again, at your first meeting, to not sort of, you know, show your opinion in those dots. I mean, what Warsh has to worry about is a power of persuasion, right? So to not put a dot in there, I don't think would necessarily be the best move. So honestly, I don't know. I think that he does. But unless he really wants to stick to his conviction regarding forward guidance or the lack of forward guidance he wants to see going forward, and he simply steps back.
13: I love it. To dot or not to dot, and the idea of will he put his dot on that plot.
12: Well, it would be a little scandalous, almost to Leslie's point. He'll be making a real statement his first meeting, deciding to not put a dot there. And then what does that say to the rest of the committee when he's trying to persuade them towards how he thinks about the world and the economy right now?
13: You know, Leslie, we were talking about how it's not just the Federal Reserve. We're getting meetings from the Reserve Bank of Australia. We're getting the Bank of Japan meeting, potentially to hike rates. That's what the market is expecting. You have the Bank of England. You have the Riksbank. You have a whole host of different other central bankers that have to make a decision. How much does Kevin Warsh set the tone for them?
11: Well, listen, I think that we've obviously seen, you know, divergence come to convergence, right? Because, you know, if we go back to February for the U.S., we were actually on more of a cutting cycle while everyone was still sort of like in that hiking path, given that they focus, especially in Europe, on that one mandate, which is price stability. But now you're seeing a bit more convergence into how people are thinking. I think that it's expected that they, as you mentioned, that the BOJ, you know, hikes, same with the BOE. I think going forward, what's going to be interesting is to see how much, you know, pass-through these supply shocks actually have. You know, if these are not demand driven, so we really need to see what the input will be. And if, in fact, inflation does stay that much higher for longer, even though it's not expected and it's just supposed to pass through.
13: Does it concern you how strong you've seen capital markets in the face of higher interest rates, higher oil prices, and a lot of uncertainty?
11: You know, it's incredible how little the spreads have moved in both high quality, say, you know, agency MBS or IG, and even in high yield. You know, you still have a lot of dispersion in the high yield market. They have really stayed in a very tight range. Now, granted, you know, we have that. We talk about that wealth effect and that compounding wealth effect that we've seen since 2022. We have over $8 trillion of cash on the sidelines, and the yields are very, very high, right? This is a yield-driven investment type of environment. This is not a risk premium type of drive. So I'm surprised how well that they have stayed sort of contained, but financial conditions remain loose. The capital markets remain open. We're still seeing, you know, growth do well, as well as earnings. But I do get concerned a little bit, given the fact that right now people are really investing for the yield and not necessarily what they're being compensated for.
13: Leslie Falconio of UBS, thank you so much for being with us. Ahead of a huge week for the bond market, given what we're going to be getting from central banks around the world, most notably Kevin Warsh, and a lot of the enthusiasm, at least in the bond market today, with yields down 4 basis points to the front end of the yield curve, comes from what's happening in the oil space at a time when this market is cheering a potential truce between the U.S. and Iran. But clearly, there's still some skepticism about what this actually means and how much oil volumes can get back to where they were before.
12: And there should be skepticism in terms of the deal, because we're hearing a little bit of different details from Iran than we are from the White House. And of course, we want to see the text after they sign it. We should see the release of the text. But the Iranians are saying that, yeah, the Strait of Hormuz will open, but then we're going to have a tolling system. They're demanding things that this White House has said were red lines. So potentially, it's going to be a little bit messy down the road. Mike Wilson and Morgan Stanley is writing, expects some more choppiness in coming weeks, but reiterates that he thinks these markets could push higher.
13: Yeah, that's what we're seeing this morning, although really the enthusiasm still focused on the tech sector. Coming up in the next hour, Seth Carpenter of Morgan Stanley, Henrietta Trays of Veda Partners, Noah Weisberger of BCA Research, and David Tinsley of the Bank of America Institute. From New York, this is Bloomberg Surveillance. Good morning.
14: Welcome back to Yeah, That's a Pepper Thing. First up, we've got Harrison wrapping his Dr. Pepper in a tiny quilt so it feels at home. Oh, how tender. That's a Pepper Thing! And over to Becca, who's whispering affirmations to her can.
15: You're sweet. You're unique. You're the best thing I ever poured over ice.
14: She swears it makes it taste better. It's not a science thing, but it's a Pepper Thing! Why do they all do it? All for that sweet, delicious, truly one-of-a-kind taste of Dr. Pepper. It's a Pepper Thing!
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26: Domestic politics, yeah. That's been pretty much defined by the warring of the two most powerful families in the country, Marcos, Duterte. Is there any chance of amending of ties? Yeah.
27: Well, I don't see it as a war. I'm not conducting any war, political war against anyone. I'm just trying to do my job. I think it is not entirely accurate to describe that there's a war between their warring families.
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5: Don't miss Bloomberg Surveillance live every weekday.
6: Fed clearly has a pretty complicated dynamic that it's facing.
18: It's more and more apparent that we're not going to get a rate cut anytime soon. But I also don't think that we're going to hike very quickly either.
32: I think they're just on hold indefinitely. I think the hurdle to hike is a lot higher.
33: Cuts are off the table for the balance of the year.
34: Right now, looking through is looking as clear as mud.
17: This is Bloomberg Surveillance with Jonathan Farrow, Lisa Abramowitz, and Anne-Marie Hordern.
5: Good morning. Welcome back to Bloomberg Surveillance. Stocks and bonds both rallying as the Iran and U.S. reach a truce. World leaders gathering in France to kick off the 52nd G7 summit. Oil prices, meanwhile, plunging, given a reprieve to a new Fed chair, Kevin Warsh, who takes the podium on Wednesday. This morning, it really is being driven by oil, with the WTI down more than 5% on the idea that maybe, just maybe, the Strait of Hormuz will open back up.
0: And that's what's pushing these markets actually to rethink potentially hikes this year. And it's a gift, really, to Kevin Warsh as he begins his era at the Federal Reserve this week. Of course, there's a lot of excitement about potentially the Strait of Hormuz being opened, but the devil's going to be in the details. Already, the Iranians are saying we'll have the 60 days, the Strait will be open, but then after that, we're going to have a tolling system with Oman. And then, of course, the nuclear negotiations begin. The JCPOA took 20 months. This is going to be very technical, and it's going to take a very long time, and potentially, this is where it's going to be messy, because there are still red lines that they do not agree on between the White House and Tehran.
5: This is a massive week for geopolitics and markets. If you take a look at what's coming up, you have the G7 meeting taking place in France. It's going to be for the next few days. You have a slew of central bank decisions. It's not just the Federal Reserve on Wednesday. It's the Bank of Japan, the Reserve Bank of Australia tomorrow or overnight, Bank of England, Swiss National Bank, Norges Bank, et cetera, et cetera. And then, of course, Fed Chair Kevin Warsh. You have economic data coming to the fore with jobless claims and retail sales. And then, of course, on Friday, you have the likely signing of these two deals. It is the confluence of all of these factors coming together and underscoring a real question, AMH, which is how much has the inflation in the system really come from the oil price versus other factors in the economy, such as the other part of the G7 meeting, which is the tech leaders that are all there?
0: Yeah, it's pretty incredible the names that are going to be there. Most importantly, the Anthropic CEO, I believe, is going to be attending this G7 in France at a time where we are seeing very big export controls on two of their systems from this administration. So how the United States, how Europe, how the G7 collectively may work to regulate these AI models coming at a critical time before their massive potential IPOs on Wall Street.
5: Yeah, right now what you're seeing in markets is a lot of enthusiasm for a potential deal, but not as much as you might expect. This is a market that is tempering, curbing its enthusiasm for what this actually means before it sees more details. Also, because a lot's already been baked in, up about 1.25% for S&P futures. You can see dollar weakness across the board. The rest of the world getting a boost. Euro up about 0.4%, 1.16. 10-year yields lower by 4 basis points, 4.44% ahead of that Fed meeting. And crude leading the charge, down more than 5% with an 80 handle on WTI. The lowest levels really going back to the beginning of March. Can we reverse all of the gains from the conflict at a time where we still haven't seen oil truly flowing freely through the Strait of Hormuz? Coming up this hour, do not miss this. Seth Carpenter of Morgan Stanley with markets awaiting Kevin Warsh's first meeting as Fed Chair. Henrietta Treyes of Veda Partners with the U.S. and Iran agreeing to halt the war in the Middle East. And Noah Weisberger of BCA Research warning that SpaceX's historic debut could spark some concerns for future IPOs. We begin this hour with stocks and bonds rising after an interim agreement between the U.S. and Iran was reached. The breakthrough coming ahead of Fed's June meeting, the first under new chair Kevin Warsh. Seth Carpenter of Morgan Stanley writing this. While the tariff impulse appears to be nearing completion, sustained disinflation ahead depends on the resolution of the conflict. We expect the Fed to hold rates unchanged. Seth joins us now here in studio, which is a wonderful thing. Hey, good morning.
1: Good morning.
5: So is this enough for you to think that the inflationary pressure is probably going to be on a downward trajectory, or is there something else at play here?
1: So probably. How's that for an economist answer?
5: Yes.
1: Look, the path to a Fed rate hike, in our view, was never going to be just about inflation, and absolutely not just about oil-driven inflation. So historically in the U.S., oil-driven inflation, it pushes up headline, but not that much typically pass through to core. This time could have been different. We'll still have to see how everything plays out. But we were thinking if the Fed was going to hike, it would be a combination of inflation, especially core inflation, staying sustained, staying above 3% or so, and the underlying momentum of the real side of the economy broadening out, firming up, keeping going. And if we look at, say, the last several jobs reports, something that we haven't been talking about so much with oil prices being front and center, they've shown that the fall in hiring bottomed out. Things are starting to pick up again. And so I think the real key here is going to be, where is that underlying strength in the economy? And is there more inflation momentum outside of oil prices. We know that the pass-through from tariffs has essentially run its course. That's going to be a disinflationary force. Is there actually that much more fundamental, broad-based inflationary pressure to overcome that tariff disinflation?
5: On a certain level, doesn't lower oil prices help the idea of broadening out and strength that could potentially feed some of the other parts of inflation that can make the Fed uneasy?
1: Well, I mean, it is a bit of a double-edged sword that way, because if consumers in general feel freer to spend, they have more disposable income to spend on everything but gasoline, then just maybe there's a bit more resilience then to that aggregate demand. So I think that's a real risk. We just have to see how all of this plays out. And I have to say the agreement's been announced. We haven't seen things signed. We haven't seen the increase in the flow of oil actually happen yet. We haven't got to that critical point where there has to be an agreement on all the rest of the tricky details, as you were saying before. So I think it's too soon to have any conviction that we know exactly where things are going.
5: What would it take for you to have conviction? What do you want to hear out of this agreement where the two sides agree on?
1: Oh, well, I think there, I just want to see the actual flow of oil happen. And then I think there are a lot of questions that happen after that. What happens to the rebuilding of inventories around the world? If people were happy with their stock of inventories before this conflict started, are they going to look at that level and go, in case this ever happens again, we need to have an even bigger inventory, in which case you can see a much greater surge in demand once things start flowing. We'll be looking at natural gas. How long will it take for the flow of the supply of natural gas to filter out around the world? The rebuild of inventories in lots of places there that's pretty seasonal can be pushed off for a while. It can't be pushed off forever, and we know that there was some damage sustained to Qatari production, and so I think there is a question about where will the market settle out once we have a clearer idea of supply and demand coming together.
5: How do you expect the new Fed chair to talk about all of this?
1: Very cautiously. I don't think there is a lot for Kevin Warsh to get out of being overly definitive here. It is a very fluid situation, and so him acknowledging that, I think, makes it easier. He's been clear that too much forward guidance is probably not a good thing, and if ever that statement was true, it is right now, watching all the different paths come together. Coming into this year, we were pretty constructive on the underlying momentum of the economy, and then everything, the whole discussion was overtaken by what was going on with oil markets. I think we really do need to have some really close focus on that underlying momentum before they can decide, is policy really in the right place?
5: It is Monday, which means it's Merger Monday. And it comes at a time where, despite some of the uncertainty, we've seen capital markets incredibly robust. Fox, the latest news, Fox is planning to buy Roku for $160 a share in a cash and stock deal. Goes on to say that Fox expects the deal to close in the first half of 2027, and Fox will retain, I believe, about a 73% control of the combined company. This comes after the SpaceX IPO. It comes ahead of a whole host of deals that people are expecting. You see bankers incredibly enthusiastic talking about how this might be a record year, a banner year in all sorts of different areas. How much does that potentially affect the Federal Reserve in how they look at markets, how they look at financial conditions, how they look at whether they truly are restrictive?
1: I mean, I think that's a great question, and this could be part of the shift in personnel and thinking with Kevin Warsh as chair. I would say a standard academically trained economist, somebody like Ben Bernanke, would look at everything that's going on with mergers and see that as a result of the economy and other things going on in the economy. You know, Kevin spent a lot of time talking to investors, talking to people in markets, and so could think of that overall sentiment, that this wave of M&A and that sort of thing, as part of the sentiment that's going on that might be driving some of the momentum in the economy. I don't think it's going to be a watershed where it's sort of going to be all in one direction or the other, but it does come down to, at times like this where you're trying to get the signal, tease out the signal of where the economy is going, do you lean a little bit more on some data? Do you lean a little bit more on other data? I think that's part of what we need to learn as we see this turnover in leadership at the Fed.
5: How much is AI driving some of the inflationary impulse, given that they are able to raise, you know, trillions of dollars of capital and invest it in assets that seem to be endlessly increasing in prices.
1: I mean, I think there we're seeing lots of measurement questions coming up. There's this discussion of so-called chipflation, but even within that, the question, has the BLS always got things right between software chips in terms of the price indexes? I think the real key here for the inflationary side of things is more that overall momentum in the economy. It is undeniable how much CapEx spending there is going on from AI, and I think that's leading to things like more construction. That's leading to a lot of imports for the chips and things like that, but it is helping to sustain the momentum of the economy. And for me, the real staying power for the inflation isn't going to be our chips prices going up. It is going to be, is that momentum in the economy with a fairly low unemployment rate, is that the thing that's going to sort of keep inflation, core inflation, at 3% or higher?
5: Something I was thinking about this weekend, especially as a number of the tie-ups start coming to the fore and companies get bigger and bigger. Are more consolidated companies, bigger companies, good for the inflationary backdrop or bad for the inflationary backdrop? Do they have greater pricing power or do they have greater efficiencies of scale that could potentially lower prices for consumer?
1: Yeah, I think all of the above could be true and at different points of a business cycle. Right now, our sense is that we're getting back to a point where there's going to be a little bit more discipline with respect to the ability with all of those sorts of things, with pricing power. And so I think we are looking for some disinflationary pass through over time, primarily as tariffs have run their course. But we think overall we're going to settle back down to a little bit more stable inflation.
5: Seth Carpenter, always wonderful to see you. Thank you so much for being with us this morning. Seth Carpenter there of Morgan Stanley. And as we were just mentioning, there is, of course, mergers on mergers Monday. We have Fox buying Roku for $160 a share. The tie-up continuing with this trend that we've seen, which is media consolidation so far in 2026.
2: Yeah, and their streaming devices, of course, helped usher in era of digital home entertainment. We did report on this on Friday, that they were looking to potentially sell to a bigger media company, and their shares were up. Fox is down this morning, but Roku shares rose as much as 24% on Friday. So the market certainly likes this in terms of what Roku is doing.
5: Yeah, right now we're seeing a whole host of other transactions being announced as well. It all comes amid a backdrop of strength in markets. Right now, let's get you an update on stories elsewhere. Here is your Bloomberg Brief with Vani Quinn. Vani.
7: Lisa, thank you. Senator Mitch McConnell was admitted to a hospital Sunday morning. According to a spokesperson for the senator, he is, quote, receiving excellent care. No details about his condition were made public. McConnell, 84 years old, will retire when his current term ends in January. A shakeup in the media space. Fox is buying streaming and devices company Roku for a deal valued at $160 per share. The deal values Roku around $22 billion. It's expected to close in the first half of 2027. President Donald Trump threatening 100% tariffs on French wine unless President Macron eliminates France's digital tax on U.S. tech giants, including Amazon, Apple and Meta. The threat coming ahead of this week's G7 summit in France. That is your Bloomberg Brief. Lisa.
5: Thank you so much, Vani. Up next, reaching a peace deal.
8: We just made a great settlement of the war with Iran. They've all approved the deal. Everybody's approved the deal. Now we'll get it finished up, and hopefully that'll be done.
5: Henrietta Trees of Veda Partners joins next. This is Bloomberg Surveillance. Good morning.
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5: Enthusiasm this morning as there is a truce reached between the U.S. and Iran. You can see stocks and bonds rallying across the world with a sense that maybe the Strait of Hormuz actually will open. A lot of thorny details to get worked out. Nonetheless, the stated aim is to get the Strait of Hormuz back open as soon as Friday, up about 1.3% on the S&P ahead of the open. You've got dollar weakness. You've got euro strength, 1.16, up about a third of a percent. And you can see yields plunging around the world, although off some of the earlier lows, down a little bit less than 4 basis points on the 10-year, 4.4%. And the whole reason why is because of the story in crude, where you see a 4.4% plunge in WTI down to $80.26. Under surveillance this morning, reaching a peace deal.
8: We just made a great settlement of the war with Iran. They've all approved the deal. Everybody's approved the deal. Now we'll get it finished up, and hopefully that'll be done. They will not have a nuclear weapon. They've agreed to that.
5: Here's the latest. The U.S. and Iran saying they have reached an interim agreement to reopen the Strait of Hormuz. President Trump stating that the Strait would reopen effective on Friday. Bloomberg's Tyler Kendall joining us from Geneva ahead of the president's expected arrival for the G7 summit. Tyler, how much is this agreement overshadowing everything at the G7 this year?
16: Lisa, it's definitely dominating the conversation. And that is because, of course, the Strait of Hormuz impacts all of these allies that are gathering here in Europe. But we still have a lot of big questions, as you alluded to, on exactly how this deal is going to be implemented. Though people familiar with the matter do tell Bloomberg News that Qatar is set to host both U.S. and Iranian delegations this week to try to hammer out the final details to get a potential signing ceremony over the line and done this Friday here in Switzerland. Broadly speaking, neither of the sides has released the finalized text of what is in this memorandum of understanding, but the contours we've been tracking at this point for weeks, including that the ceasefire will be extended by 60 days, and we would see the Strait of Hormuz and the U.S. lift its naval blockade prioritized. But when it comes to how Iran feels that its role is going to be in terms of the Strait going forward, we had new reporting this morning from Iranian state media that the Strait will remain toll-free for the first 60 days, but then Iran plans to impose some sort of fees related to navigation, environment, and insurance services. And then, Lisa, another big sticking point here is what is financial relief going to look like for Iran? A senior administration official who briefed us before we got here on the ground told us that those financial benefits would accrue over time, but it is based solely on whether or not Iran upholds its part of the deal. We need to see what that finalized memorandum of understanding really looks like.
5: Bloomberg's Tyler Kendall, thank you so much. And Anne-Marie, this has been a real question going forward. How much will some of the other countries be involved? Because one of the criticisms at the outset of the war was that the U.S. was operating in isolation or not necessarily in concert with them. This time around, how much is the truce involving some of the other nations at the G7?
19: Oh, a lot. I mean, a lot of these G7 countries, I mean, no one got a heads up, which was an issue that bothered European allies.
2: normalized. Now, of course, they all want to see the Strait of Hormuz open, especially those in the United Kingdom and across continental Europe, because of how much higher they are dealing with energy prices. And they're saying there seems to be some willingness to go help the United States. For some countries, though, they're going to want to see more work being done on Israel and Lebanon as well. So this is the start of what is going to be a messy few months as they work out the details of this deal.
5: Yeah, pretty heated exchange between Bibi and President Trump over the weekend. Henrietta Trey's Aveda partner is writing, the 60-day extension of the ceasefire with Iran is the last best chance for, quote, stimulus from Washington before the election. Henrietta joins us now. A more skeptical take, but this is what a lot of people are looking at in terms of the political backdrop and how that's influencing when this decision was being made. Why do you say the last chance at stimulus?
3: Yeah, first of all, investors are really looking for the president to do something to juice the consumer before the election. I get that question a lot. People are thinking outside the box. Are we going to get a payroll tax holiday? Are we going to get a gas tax suspension? And Congress left town last week, and they're not coming back until the 23rd. There are, by my count, 16 legislative days between now and the August recess. And effectively, we're then in the end of September. So if there's anything that's going to happen, we've run out of time for a reconciliation bill. There is no bipartisanship to be had, as I'm sure y'all are very aware. And so if you were going to do any kind of stimulus, it needed to be in a third reconciliation bill. And Senator McConnell and Senator Collins kicked that to the curb last week as well. So this is as good as it gets. You know, if crude stays down in the $80 range, that's great. But this is the most relief that consumers are going to see pre-election.
2: Speaker Mike Johnson also called on Republicans to act on Social Security reform before the midterms. What is going to be the midterm election for the Republicans? That's not exactly going to work.
3: No, that is not even remotely going to work. And also, you can't touch Social Security via reconciliation. So you need to get bipartisanship. And when I talk to either Democratic staff on Ways and Means or Republican staff in Senate Finance, they are actually unified in the view that nothing is going to happen, whether that's housing, whether that's crypto, Social Security, another reconciliation bill. We've got what we're going to get.
2: When it comes to the Iran deal, potentially Congress would have to okay some of the lifting of these sanctions, and this goes back to what happened with the Obama era and the JCPOA. Do you see Congress giving a green light if this administration were to lift sanctions on Iran?
3: That's such a fascinating dynamic. Lindsey Graham is very adamant that Congress needs to approve whatever this deal is. But all I think of is the USMCA. There's also a very adamant view amongst Senator Wyden, ranking member of Senate Finance, that the president needs to go through Congress in order to reaffirm the USMCA or even to withdraw. And the administration totally disagrees. So when you speak with the trade negotiators in Canada or the trade negotiators in Mexico, they'll tell you that there's a disagreement between who they talk to on the Hill and the White House. And I think the takeaway from the last 18 months or whatever is the president is going to do what he wants to do, and he's not going to ask Congress for their approval of this deal. Yes, you will need it for sanctions relief, but they have other ways to get around it. You've seen them go to foreign nations and say, we'll unfreeze some assets that are held overseas. They'll find a workaround. I do not expect Congress to get to yes on any deal.
5: This is the reason why I find the attendance of the G7 meeting so interesting this year. It isn't just the G7 leaders. It is also Middle Eastern leaders that want to have influence over this deal in certain capacities. And it's also the leaders of technology companies, including Anthropic, that are discussing some of these issues that have been percolating to the fore with all of the leaders who are going to be in those rooms. What do you make of the recent crackdown on Anthropic in particular over in the UK on social media and the fact that these leaders are going to be in that room over in France?
3: Well, it's just another opportunity for the EU and NATO nations to have a completely different view of how to tax United States tech companies, how to regulate United States tech companies, what they can have access to or not. And I think it kind of gets to the point you were making earlier, Amory, which is they get a say here. You're not doing this in a vacuum. The EU nations, NATO nations, they don't want to communicate with Iran and have the strait be closed and have to coordinate to get through the Strait of Hormuz. And that is what the United States has created. And with Anthropic and tech issues as well, these are parts of all the trade agreements as well, whether there's taxation possibilities. And that puts tariffs back front and center. And of course, July 23rd, we need to have that whole conversation all over again.
5: Specifically with Anthropic, do you think this is the first salvo in a true crackdown or a true enforcement push when it comes to the AI build out from President Trump and this administration?
3: Yeah, I think we're just at the very start of AI regulation. Right now, the way I think about it is pre-election. election and post. Going between now and November 3rd, the United States public and therefore the political parties are just going to talk about affordability. Immediately thereafter, all the new surge of lawmakers, of which there are 63, I think, they are AI focused, they are regulation focused. They're going to start with the consumer and children and use that to carry a much heavier regulatory weight that I think will be the topic of the 2028 election.
5: Were you surprised on the export controls on Anthropic that we had over the weekend, given the fact that this administration, for the most part, wanted to let AI companies have intense competition and really let the sector rip?
3: It seems very extreme. I know that the industry is treating it as very extreme. When you have those late night, very muted details and no leaks, that's how you know, I think, that something very serious is going on. But Congress is going to want to weigh in there. They will not at all this summer and pre-election. But I think as soon as we get to November 4th,

0: way to get around those safeguards that were put in place to have wider distribution of Fable 5. We'll be talking about this, plus SpaceX coming up. Noah Weisberger of BCA Research warning about that SpaceX IPO, saying it could spark some concerns for future deals. Plus, Yahira Anand with your morning movers, Fox Corp announcing plans to buy Roku. The consolidation.
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19: When we were talking about it originally, we thought that this was going to be a very short war. 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But it's been persistent, and that's the
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0: It's been an on-again, off-again exercise when it comes to a deal between the U.S. and Iran. Headlines swaying markets one way or another. This morning feels different. And I think you can get that sense in the moves in equities, in the moves in bonds. Let's start with stocks. You can see a general enthusiasm, not necessarily a guns a-blazing, oh my goodness, this is really it, but a sense that, yes, there is resolution. And you can see this being led by the KOSPI, which has been the biggest leader in times of volatility on the way up and on the way down. It closed up 5%. 5.2%. In the U.S., it also is those more highly beta-like stocks like the NASDAQ up at 2.2% with enthusiasm around

0: Big tech, but you're seeing the broadening out too, with the Russell 2000 and S&P futures up about 1.5%, the DAX up 1.4%. When you look into the bond space, you could see yields falling dramatically across the world. In the U.S., you could see yields lower by about 4 basis points on the front end to 4.04% ahead of that Fed meeting on Wednesday. Kevin Warsh getting perhaps a bit of a reprieve if they do believe that oil has been the main driver of inflation, and it really is all about oil. When you take a look at oil, it is down about 5% globally. You can see that on Brent, down 5.2%, WTI down 5.6%. We're talking about the lowest levels that we've seen AMH going back to early March.
1: And it's kind of crazy given the fact that at this moment, the Strait of Hormuz is still technically closed. What is interesting, though, is we have seen more vessels and product get out. On Friday, I was in Houston. Secretary Wright told me about 7 million barrels a day the administration thinks is getting out. The Chevron CEO is a little bit more conservative. He says he thinks it's more like 3 million barrels a day. And that was before the announcement of this deal. So this deal is not just signifying that the Strait of Hormuz is going to be open, but already we saw actual movement before that, which is why the markets are really welcoming all of this news.
0: And of course, we also have Merger Monday with a whole host of being deals announced 2 hours away from the cash open. Here are your morning movers with Yahaira Anand. Yahaira.
2: Hi, Lisa. Well, we start off with SpaceX. Shares are rising nearly 5% in the pre-market as it heads into its first full trading session as a public company after its blockbuster debut. And it's getting a boost from some comments from Elon Musk saying that SpaceX could generate by 2031 $1 trillion in revenue. That would be a dramatic leap from the $19 billion in revenue it posted last year. And as you were mentioning, it is a risk-on mood market this morning. After the U.S. and Iran said that they agreed to a deal to end the war, that is helping to fuel gains in the higher beta names in the market like Micron and SanDisk. Micron is up 8.2% now. And as you said, some Merger Monday deal news this morning. Fox is falling 13% in the pre-market, while Roku just started trading minutes ago. It is up 2.3% after being halted for this news that Fox has agreed to buy the streaming platform, and it will have a roughly $22 billion valuation. This gives Fox access to 100 million households. And as you mentioned earlier, it's the latest sign of media consolidation, with just last week the DOJ approving Paramount's deal to take over Warner Brothers. Lisa.
0: Thank you so much, Yahaira. On our radar this morning, the U.S. and Iran reaching an interim agreement to reopen the Strait of Hormuz and halt the war. Officials from both countries will meet in Switzerland this week to formally sign the deal, which is expected to happen on Friday. Meanwhile, top Anthropic personnel meeting with the White House after the Trump administration limited access to Mythos. The government ordering Anthropic to disable access after discovering it's possible to bypass the guardrails of the Fable 5 AI model, which is the one that was released more widely. And Elon Musk out with a bold prediction for SpaceX. The Tesla boss not only expecting his rocket company to bring in $1 trillion in revenue by 2030, but anticipating surpassing that figure by 2031. As a reference, SpaceX brought in just under $18 billion in revenue last year, a pretty high bar to cross given how quickly he expects to ramp up.
1: Definitely. This is an individual who people believe in him and he believes in himself, but look how different, for some context, where he thinks the revenue is going to be versus Goldman Sachs and Morgan Stanley. So Goldman had estimated SpaceX revenue would exceed $470 billion in 2030. Morgan Stanley projects $330 billion. This is according to a Wall Street Journal report earlier this month. And Elon Musk is like, absolutely not, a trillion.
0: $330 billion, a trillion. Staying with SpaceX, shares extending gains after Friday's blockbuster debut, seeing Elon Musk's company close to a valuation over $2 trillion, adding confidence in the AI boom. Mandeep Singh of Bloomberg Intelligence joining us now. Mandeep, what's your take on this in terms of the possibility to grow revenue?
3: Well, you have to really believe in the space economy to think that they can get to $1 trillion. And what I mean by that is not just, you know, on the compute side, what they have done with the Anthropic and Google, which has added, you know, almost $26 billion in annual recurring revenue. But that's lower margin. For me, the most attractive part about SpaceX is, you know, their ability to launch rockets and the Starship vision that they have laid out, where they could put almost 100 tons in terms of, you know, the vehicle that they're launching into space and keep reusing it like we use, you know, aircraft. So from that perspective, the vision is quite powerful, but they have to execute on that and show that orbital compute will be a reality. And that is what will get them to $1 trillion in revenue. It's not going to be XAI Grok or XAI rental compute rental revenue. It has to be that Starship launch being successful and their ability to, you know, put things into orbit where orbital compute will be a reality.
0: Who is SpaceX's biggest competitor? Is it Blue Origin or is it Amazon, Microsoft, Anthropic, and OpenAI?
3: I mean, on the model side, it's clearly, you know, the companies that you mentioned. But in terms of the space launch, I think that's where they have a real IP. They are far ahead of everyone else. And if they have laid out this vision of orbital compute, they've shown that with Starlink, that connectivity is a reality, the satellite connectivity, and they've been able to monetize it. It's just the orbital compute part, because it requires much higher payloads. You want to see whether they can actually launch 100 tons and that vehicle is reusable and they can monetize it at a rate that NVIDIA and all these companies are doing it with terrestrial data centers.
0: Mandeep Singh of Bloomberg Intelligence, always love getting your insights, especially now at a time of unprecedented IPOs. Noah Weisberger of BCA Research writing, we expect the IPO wave to be a headwind to forward returns and multiple expansion, likely not a catalyst for a sustained bear market. Noah joins us now for more. Noah, great to see you again.
4: Thank you very much.
0: So let's start there. In terms of a headwind, why do you see it as a headwind, and why does the market not necessarily see it that way, at least not yet?
4: So at least not yet. There's a lot of other things going on today in particular. All eyes on the bond market, in my view. Like the June mini pullback, I think, was a bond issue or an inflation issue. So let's put that aside. Over the longer term, what seems to be a really interesting like push-pull relationship between the markets, multiples, and IPOs, the historical pattern is that the market rallies, multiples expand. That leads to a pickup in IPO activity. So even if we didn't know about AI, OpenAI and Anthropic and SpaceX, we'd think IPO activity should be picking up anyway on the back of the market's own dynamic. But once the IPOs, the big IPO waves come to market historically, that tends to then mute forward returns and mute forward multiple expansion. So that's a historical pattern that forms kind of the baseline for my own expectations. The hard part is that the current wave of IPOs, as we see it, is probably 1.5 or 2 times bigger than previous peaks. So that's a historical pattern, but we're kind of out of history.
0: Part of the reason why is because typically if you have big IPOs, it drains capital from other places. So people have to reallocate away from certain names. This time when we ask people about that, they say, well, there's just lots of cash. People can keep going into some of these names without having to sell some of the other tech gainers. What's your take on that?
4: So two thoughts there. One, from a supply-demand perspective, right? At the end of the day, this is supply and demand for things. The things are shares and stocks. We've seen a bit of a reduction in the supply from other places. Buybacks, a little bit less than in the past, but they're still subtracting about 1.5% of market cap on an annualized basis. Net issuance is negative, so that side looks okay. Not nearly enough to offset the big supply we're seeing from the IPOs. But then in terms of the demand, the easiest demand to keep track of is on the passive side. So the people who have to follow an index, when the stocks get added to the index, they have to sell. And even for OpenAI, which is being added to a smaller index, we're talking about less than a percentage point of market cap and like a one-to-one relationship between what we can see in terms of the passive reallocation and the passive monthly inflows. So the passives are sucking up lots and lots of cash dollars, and that should help to mitigate some of that forced selling, if you will. So that doesn't seem to be a red issue, but that is kind of where this happens.
5: You think the broader risk is rotation when it comes to these massive IPOs?
4: Yeah, so that was the other, I think, the big issue is that I think people do have, I thought your question was great about what is SpaceX, like who are its competitors?
5: All of the above, right?
4: All of the above. And certainly when we get to OpenAI and Anthropic, one of the things that we've been noting when we've been looking at the AI trade is that about a third of some of these hyperscalers, a third of their income is now other income, which is essentially their exposure to some of these pre-IPO names. So investors already own some of this exposure from a risk perspective. Do they want it in a pure play? Would they rather just own the stocks themselves? Do they want to own the correlation to it? And that, I think, would be interesting to see. You know, do you want the pure play or do you want the derivative?
5: How are you thinking about what the United States did in terms of the export controls on Anthropic over the weekend?
4: So I think that is beyond the IPO issue. I think that hints to where the political landscape is going. So we have a populist era that seems to be entrenched, whether it's a Republican administration or a Democratic administration in 2028. We have a sector that's in the middle of a super cycle. We have companies that are, you know, the analogy to me is the integrateds in the railroad integrateds or oil integrateds a century ago that are generating great profits. So I think there will be ham-handed ways that politicians will look to rein that in.
5: If it's so dangerous and so good, they had to pull it back. Is that almost bullish for the Anthropic IPO?
4: So it does tell you there's some great models out there that get added. You know, I think we're still learning how these add into, you know, software companies, how they get integrated into the system. And so we still think there's a runway, even for some of the popular parts of the market. I think some of the near-term dynamics maybe broaden that out. And there are some rotation risks, I think, from the IPOs themselves.
0: Just to build on Anne-Marie's point there, there is a theory that this actually is really good for Anthropic, in part because they don't have to spend as much money on these really intensive programmings and this really intensive large language models that eat up a lot of energy, and they can put it toward other things, let alone prevent others from potentially competing. How much are they looking to Washington for that type of guardrail to give them a leg up in the competitive dynamic, but also when it comes to just where to focus their energies, the idea of actually disseminating in a useful commercial way rather than some of the hopes and dreams about intelligence?
4: Right. I mean, I think that's an interesting pivot where, and we'll see when they come to market and they have to actually face quarterly reporting. I mean, I think that's the other element of the IPO cycle, which is it speaks to the quality of these companies that they want to face that scrutiny. But it does give them the ability to operate like not a hopes and dreams company, as you say. And maybe does that trim the multiple a little bit? I don't know. If you have a strong growth profile that's not that's I don't want to say slow and steady, that's high and steady, I think that attracts capital and attracts a multiple, which is where we are now.
0: Just want to finish with, aside from Knicks and World Cup discussions over the weekend, a lot of people were wondering, who came into my orbit, what's the deal with SpaceX? Is it a bubble or is it the sign of an incredible future to come that we just aren't envisioning?
4: I mean, that's what the, you know, price to sales would tell you it is, right? I mean, it's like 95 times versus even the other expensive companies that are already in the index are much, much lower. It is exciting to speculate about that. You know, I don't think I'll get to Mars in my lifetime, but, you know, the one thing I will say is, across his portfolio of companies, Elon Musk is able to really think in ways that didn't seem possible prior to him thinking it. How much are you willing to pay for it, and how much vol do you attach to that? Those are hard questions that the market will answer for us now that we have it. Another one of his companies in the public.
0: Noah Weisberger, wonderful to see you. Thank you so much for being with us today.
4: You.
0: That's Noah Weisberger of BCA Research. Right now, let's get you an update on stories elsewhere. Here is your Bloomberg Brief with Vani Quinn. Vani.
2: Lisa, thank you. Former Federal Reserve Governor Steven Miron returning to the private sector. Axios is reporting Miron is going to Hudson Bay Capital Management. He says he looks forward to helping clients navigate a, quote, dynamic economic environment. Steven Spielberg's Disclosure Day won the weekend box office. The movie grossed $44 million in ticket sales in the US and Canada. The film, about a cover-up by the US government of the fact that aliens have lived on Earth since at least 1947, ranks among Spielberg's best openings in history. The 2026 FIFA World Cup officially in full swing. The United States men's national team kicked off group play by defeating Paraguay 4-1. Elsewhere, Germany and Sweden delivered massive blowout wins, while Spain begins their quest this afternoon. That is your Bloomberg Brief. Lisa.
0: Thank you so much, Vani. And just a note, you can see that the World Cup games are really heating up and Jonathan Farrow is off this week. Just want to point out correlation, not causation, but, you know, that could be something one could infer.
5: It's very true. And Brazil played this weekend. I don't even know why we're doing World Cup. It's just the start of World Cup. We should be basking in Nick's glory right now.
0: I think you are basking. There is quite a bit of basking going on
5: I'm still
0: here.
5: On a high from San Antonio. It was just incredible.
0: You could feel it through the entire city. Up next, we're going to be talking maybe about the Knicks, but also consumers holding strong.
6: We only have a couple more months of savings with the consumer before you start to see that consumer start of breakdown. We're not talking about a very bearish consumer outlook. There are still elements of strength. We are not talking about a complete collapse.
0: David Tinsley of Bank of America Institute joins next. This is Bloomberg Surveillance. Good morning.

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3: The lift to markets has continued throughout the session. You could see enthusiasm for the possibility of oil once again flowing through the Strait of Hormuz. Although paring back just some of the earlier gains a touch, S&P futures up 1.33%. You could see the euro gaining versus the dollar. Dollar weakness pretty much across the board, except for maybe over in Japan, which is interesting, ahead of the Bank of Japan meeting later tonight into tomorrow. And 10-year yields lower by about 2 basis points, taking back some of the declines that we had seen earlier, 4.46%. Oil prices still down more than 5%. You can see New York crude WTI at $80.37. Question here about how much this will give a boost to the consumer under surveillance this morning. Consumers holding strong.
4: We only have a couple more months of savings with the consumer before you start to see that consumer start to break down. We're not talking about a very bearish consumer outlook. There are still elements of strength. We are not talking about a complete collapse. You're going to get more resistance going forward on passing through these additional price shocks to the consumer.
3: Here's the latest. A U.S.-Iran agreement to reopen the Strait of Hormuz set to further boost consumer outlook after sentiment rose last week for the first time in 3 months. The Bank of America Institute Consumer Checkpoint showing resilience despite the war, with total card spending rising 5.1% year over year in May, saying spending momentum is remarkably robust. Underlying spending remains firm across both goods and services. Joining us now is David Tinsley of the Bank of America Institute, who's been running the numbers. David, can you talk about just where the resilience is coming from that has been maintained throughout the entire conflict, even before this truce was reached?
5: Yeah, I mean, I think it's pretty remarkable the way the consumer has powered through this period of high gasoline prices. You know, when we look at our data, card spending, total card spending is up about 5%, but even leaving gas aside, it's close to 4 multi-year highs. Within that, it's travel, it's restaurants, it's retail, electronics, for example, general merchandise. All of those areas are areas of overall strength, I think.
3: At the same time, David, you note that this is coming on cards, on other methods of borrowing. You're seeing the savings account dwindle quite considerably, and wages really haven't kept pace. How long can that continue?
5: Yeah, I mean, I think that's sort of a fair point. I mean, what we are seeing, and I think this is a promising sign, actually, is that lower and middle-income households' wage growth has picked up in our data over the last couple of months. So lower-income households in the Bank of America data was around 1.5% their wage growth a few months back. In March, it was up at 3.5%. So I think if that trend continues, which it translates to a narrowing in the K shape between consumers, then I would be, you know, relatively optimistic that for sure, as the savings come down a bit post-refunds, there'll probably be a cooling in consumer momentum. But the degree of that, I would be, you know, fairly optimistic on.
6: David, are you seeing consumers having to tap credit at the moment?
5: Well, you know, that's the kind of headline, isn't it? But when we look at our data, the share of spending that's being done on credit as opposed to debit is pretty much bang in line where it was last year. And that's true across all income cohorts too. So, you know, maybe just at the margin for some. So one of the things we note in the report is that the share of households who are only making the minimum payment on their credit cards, that's risen. But funnily enough, so has the share of households who are paying off the full balance every month. So it's a very kind of nuanced picture. Most people are fine, but that's not to say there isn't a little bit of stress in the tail, if you like.
6: So, David, where's the pushback coming from? I hear what you're saying, but sounds like a very resilient consumer. At the same time, every single survey or poll I look at shows a consumer that's frustrated right now.
5: Well, you know, one of the things we see in our data is that for low and middle income households, their spending growth is ahead of their wage growth. And that wasn't true last year. So they are feeling stretched. Right now, they've got the refund checks to draw upon. Potentially, they could put a little bit more on credit. So I think they feel tension. And one of the ways that's translating into their spending choices is through, you know, trade down, which we've discussed at length, trade down in groceries, trade down in restaurants, etc. But I think going, you know, into the sort of the second half of this year, and I suppose just to say the World Cup's a thing as well, isn't it? You know, this will probably boost spending somewhat over the summer months. You know, as we go through all that, then maybe at the end of this year we'll see a cooling. But I think the data is saying that slowing needn't be too abrupt.
6: David, you said something really important, which is that wage growth was starting to pick up, particularly at the lower end of the income sphere. Is it starting to catch up with inflation?
5: Yeah, I think that's probably true, just about. So our lower income wage growth is around about 3, you know, roughly where inflation is. Obviously, different households face different rates. Lower income households probably face, in all honesty, a slightly higher rate of inflation. But it is just about meaning that they're keeping their heads above water now in terms of price rises.
6: Does that signify to you that the worker is getting increasing leverage when it comes to negotiations at a time where people really are looking to that as a tell of how pervasive some of the inflationary forces could become?
5: Well, you know, one of the very tricky things right now is whether this apparent strength we've seen in the labor market over the last few months, you know, in payrolls, also in our own payrolls estimates have been rising very strongly. When we look at that data, it does seem to be focused more on the lower income end, which kind of complete the story of a sort of lower income recovery. But at least some of that hiring seems likely to be related to the World Cup, for example. A lot of it's in leisure and hospitality, etc. So I think critical is going to be how the labour market shapes up post-World Cup and whether we see some pullback in terms of the very strong jobs growth we've seen in the data.
6: David Tinsley of the Bank of America Institute, thank you so much for being with us. And I will just make a note that we actually are losing staff as a result of the World Cup. Jonathan Farrow out this week, potentially to go watch. He will be coming back next week, so it's not as though we're losing him permanently.
0: But you know what? A viewer writes in. You know what else is this week? The U.S. Open, the golf.
6: Ooh, that's
0: Shinnecock, I believe, in the Hamptons.
6: It's full
0: so
6: enjoyment.
0: Where is Jonathan Farrow this week? You know, it might not be football, as he would say. It could be the golf, which he loves.
6: Burning Minds want to know. Look, this is really the ultimate question for so many different people, which is how much can wages start to pick up to allow people to absorb the costs more easily? You're already seeing some of that trading down, and clearly it's a concern. It's been coming out in both polls as well as consumer sentiment.
0: Yeah, you see a consumer that, frankly, is just cranky. They do not want to keep paying these higher prices. And how many times have we been on this show and people said, well, they have the tax refunds? I feel like the tax refunds have been spent multiple times since January of this year.
6: One person who's not cranky is Anne-Marie Hardin. Who is really still basking in the glow. Coming up in the next hour, Liz Thomas of SoFi, Dave Dassey of Goldman Sachs, Kathy Bostancic of Nationwide, and Greg Bowdle of BNP Paribas. This is Bloomberg Surveillance. Good morning.
7: Welcome back to That's a Pepper Thing. First up, we've got Harrison wrapping his Dr. Pepper in a tiny quilt so it feels at home. Oh, how tender. That's a Pepper Thing! And over to Becca, who's whispering affirmations to her can.
8: You're sweet. You're unique. You're the best thing I ever poured over ice.
7: She swears it makes it taste better. It's not a science thing, but it's a Pepper Thing! Why do they all do it? All for that sweet, delicious, truly one-of-a-kind taste of Dr. Pepper. It's a Pepper Thing!
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14: 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This is running out right now. The real test for the consumer starts here.
16: Okay, you're going to hold your breath for?
14: I'm holding my breath in two different ways. The first question is
16: complicated. Unpleasant.
14: Well, that's what you have to do as a market strategist. It's unpleasant, complicated, but also exciting, I would say. So we're holding our breath and saying, are you going to reopen that strait? Then secondly, if you don't reopen it, how long can you keep running down oil inventories to make up the shortfall? The equity market's pricing 90%. Prediction markets are saying it's a 30% probability that you reopen it by the end of June. And then if you don't get these supplies back soon, then within the next 3 months, you should start to see macro weakness, not just in Europe, not just in China, but also in the US.
17: Don't miss the opening trade live every weekday.
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20: 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Is there not a ceasefire? 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
27: This is a broad-based demand for capital. SpaceX orbital AI infrastructure is a venture capital style bet that's being treated as index fund mature and certain.
28: The Musk premium is extremely significant. It's critical.
29: Speculation is alive and well. Expectations are very high. And this really sets up the stage for disappointment.
18: This is Bloomberg Surveillance with Jonathan Farrow, Lisa Abramowitz, and Anne-Marie Horton.
30: Good morning. Welcome back to Bloomberg Surveillance. Stocks and bonds rallying as the Iran and U.S. reach a truce. World leaders gathering in France to kick off the 52nd G7 summit and oil prices plunging, giving a reprieve to a new Fed chair, Kevin Warsh. Everyone's in a good mood, including Anne-Marie Herdern in her blue and orange, as people take a look at the possibility that maybe after months we can put this conflict to bed.
6: Yeah, putting the conflict potentially to bed, at least getting an extension of the 60-day ceasefire. And Iran is agreeing that the Strait of Hormuz will open. The details after that are going to be incredibly challenging. Already Iran is saying there's going to be some sort of tolling that will happen between the Iranian and Omanis. That is not going to be acceptable to this White House or Arab allies. And on top of that, what happens with sanctions reliefs? What happens to oil waivers? Will frozen assets be lifted? What happens to nuclear? Will there be a reconstruction program that Iran is calling for? This is where it's going to be a little bit more messy, because you have red lines that just don't align between Tehran and Washington.
30: And honestly, I think markets are sniffing this out to some degree, given that it isn't necessarily all clear. You aren't necessarily seeing the broadening out and the outperformance coming from pockets that you would expect, say, Germany or France and those markets there. You are seeing the outperformance continue from big tech following the SpaceX IPO. And as you do get these G7 meetings taking place with the likes of Dario Amodei and other tech leaders joining them to discuss what could potentially happen, a question here about what their role will be, given that we've seen a bit of a percolation of regulation coming to the fore.
6: Oh, massive percolation in terms of export controls that the administration put on Anthropic models, because they are concerned with this getting into the hands of adversaries and potentially some customers that would use it negatively. I think part of this G7 and why the French president invited these tech leaders, because they want to be educated. And at the same time, they want to get on the same page with the United States on how they're going to deal with these AI companies.
30: This is going to be a massive week, because you have, of course, G7 going on in France. You have the World Cup ongoing. You have Anne-Marie still basking in the Knicks win.
6: We have a parade on Thursday.
30: Yeah, we have a parade on Thursday.
6: Celebrating.
30: Putting that aside, we also, of course, have a slew of central bank decisions really headed off by the Fed on Wednesday. Kevin Warsh, it is the first time as Fed chair that he will be at this meeting and setting the tone. We also get decisions from the Riksbank, the Bank of Japan, Reserve Bank of Australia, BOE, SNB, Norges Bank, etc. At the same time, we get some data. We get initial jobless claims as well as retail sales. And then on Friday, we've got this deal signing. It all comes together with this confluence of how do central bankers respond to potentially inflationary pressures from oil abating, but potentially inflationary pressures from other places picking back up?
6: Well, I think for Kevin Warsh, you nailed it. This is kind of a gift for him. He's going to be able to say, well, we're waiting for the administration to sign this deal, and you've already seen how oil prices have dropped sharply because of this. We are $80 a barrel for WTI. That is a lot lower where people would have thought. I think also something else potentially helping the Fed, and this is what I spoke with Secretary Wright with on Friday in Houston, and the Chevron CEO, Mike Wirth, there are more barrels getting through the Strait of Hormuz right now. Some vessels are turning off their transponders. Clearly, the United States is helping transport some of these, protectively helping them transport out of the Strait of Hormuz and through the Gulf of Oman. So you are seeing potentially that story become a lot easier for the Fed to say, at the moment, we're going to be on hold and we can look through this in the future.
30: Right now, people are in a good mood, at least to base it on where the markets are trading this morning. People, meaning Emory, up 1/3% on the S&P futures, NASDAQ futures up 2.2% with an interesting follow-on from SpaceX, those shares flying. Russell 2000 up 1.75% following the bond market rally that you're seeing around the world. Yields lower as oil prices come in, particularly at the front end of the yield curve. As Anne-Marie was saying, really taking pressure off Kevin Warsh and some of the other central bankers, 4.05% on the two-year. When you take a look at what we're seeing in the oil space, you are seeing some of the lowest levels on oil prices that we've seen going back to the beginning of March before the conflict really kicked off, with New York crude, WTI, trading with an 80 handle. Coming up this hour, Liz Thomas of SoFi as a global relief rally lifts markets. David Dassey of Goldman Sachs on investing in the booming sports sector. Maybe we'll talk about some of the sports that have been dominating the weekend. And Kathy Bostancic of Nationwide looking ahead to Fed Chair Kevin Warsh's first rate decision. We begin this hour with stocks gaining, oil falling as the U.S. and Iran agree to halt hostilities. Liz Thomas of SoFi writing this: we are still in a bull market. Investors are still hungry for growth opportunities, and companies are still willing to spend to create it. Rotations can be healthy, but they are rarely smooth. Liz joins us now for more. Liz, great to see you. Thank you for being with us. Let's start with the concept of lower oil prices and whether that portends some sort of rotation into the areas that haven't been gaining, i.e., everything other than tech, or whether this really just causes people to double down on the AI trade.
0: Well, I think it supports the rotation that we started to see on or around June 2nd, when we started to see the pullback in many of those big tech sectors, semiconductors in particular, and a lot of the stocks that had done so well in the 3 to 4 weeks leading up to that point. So I think lower oil prices and lower inflation expectations, with emphasis on the word expectations, is going to fuel, hopefully, more of a rotation into some other places. That being said, obviously, the SpaceX IPO and the excitement that we saw around it, the hype that we saw around it, and frankly, the success of it on Friday is driving a lot of a rebound in tech stocks today. And what we'll probably see for the remainder of the week, barring any big surprises from the Federal Reserve.
30: Liz, are you surprised that we aren't seeing a greater rally on the heels of the truce that was announced between Iran and the U.S.?
0: Well, I don't think we've really had a chance yet. So it's possible that once the market opens today, and if we get confirmation that this will actually reopen the Strait of Hormuz, because we still have to wait a few days to see that that's going to happen. I think towards the end of this week and even leading up to it, if things continue to fall in place, we will see relief in certain areas that have been struck by inflation fears. And we'll probably start to hear commentary about businesses being less concerned about inflation. But I want to make a point that I alluded to in the first statement is that the Federal Reserve is concerned with inflation expectations. Yes, of course, they look at the data as it's reported, which is backward looking, but they are also very concerned with expectations and making sure that those expectations remain anchored. So oil prices coming down certainly helps that cause and makes Kevin Warsh's job on Wednesday slightly easier than it was without this peace deal.
30: Yeah, it brings down the temperature just a little bit. At the same time, Maersk is saying at this stage, no changes to their operations. The announced agreement is welcome, but they need to wait before they start moving, some of these vessels through. What is going to be for you the most important aspect of this deal to learn, and you think potentially could be very bullish for the market?
0: Well, when you look at what's most important, I think the obvious answer here is that the Strait is reopened, that oil starts to move closer to a volume that it was pre-war. Yes, there have been some more barrels moving through the Strait, but not nearly what the world needs. And there have been now 15 weeks of an oil supply disruption. It doesn't necessarily start flowing and reach its final destination very quickly. So that's why I'm sort of hedging the commentary, because it's going to take a while for that supply to come back online. And there will still undoubtedly be some disruption in prices, some disruption in operations for certain businesses, Maersk being an example of a business that might be disrupted by that, at least in a short-term period. So I think companies are being careful to hedge their commentary as well and make sure that they're allowing for what still could last as a price disruption for a couple months to come.
30: As the market, though, starts to put this behind us, and they almost have been for a few weeks now, what's going to be the biggest risk for you going into year end?
0: The biggest risk here is that we hear some sort of commentary from tech companies that they're slowing down CapEx. I don't see that coming as a likely scenario, but regardless of a rotation in the market and cyclicality that might return, this market is still very dependent on the AI trade, and particularly now at this phase, on the AI trade proving productivity, proving earnings, and proving that it can start to reach into other sectors and increase productivity there. So not just benefiting the tech sector. And that's one of the reasons I've been talking about healthcare, this still being a good entry point. Healthcare has seen decent returns since that June 2nd time that I talked about where technology started to pull back. But I do think healthcare can do well through the end of the year, looking forward to that productivity gain. And it serves as a defensive growth sector, particularly in a time when midterm elections are coming up.
30: Liz, how concerned would you be if there was a hawkish shift at the Fed this week on Wednesday, despite the expectation that Kevin Warsh will try to take the most dovish approach to maybe dropping the easing bias?
0: Well, with one hike already priced into the market, I don't think that there would be too much of an overreaction in the market. I think that the Fed will do what they can to leave flexibility in the statements, much like Jerome Powell did on different occasions, trying to leave the door open to we will react however we need to, given the data. I think there's actually a higher chance that Kevin Warsh has already been expected to say something hawkish, but he comes out and actually says a few things that are more dovish. The other thing that I would be listening for on Wednesday is for him to make note of the fact that it's not just interest rate policy that they plan to affect. He has been very clear that he wants the Fed balance sheet to be lower, and there is a chance that maybe they use some of those tools rather than interest rates to affect the market. So that may even be seen as a dovish comment if people start to price out the idea of a rate hike.
30: Liz Thomas of SoFi, thank you so much for being with us this morning ahead of a very busy week. Citigroup's Andrew Hollenhorst dropping this note on the issue just as we were talking, saying this: the planned reopening of the Strait of Hormuz and ensuing drop in oil prices will remove upside risk to inflation from energy prices as a reason to pursue more hawkish Fed policy. Together with last week's cool core CPI reading, Terwarsh can make a dovish case at this week's FOMC, leaving eventual rate cuts still on the table.
6: If it's a dovish case, does that mean that basically they keep the easing bias? I mean, is that basically what Citi would think, that they are able, given what's going on, could they keep the easing bias? I'm not sure everyone else on the FOMC is there.
30: Liz's point, though, is an interesting one. We already have one rate hike baked into the market through the end of this year. Potentially, the trade here could be more on the dovish side if there isn't necessarily some sort of support on the committee to get a sense that a rate hike truly is on the table for later in 2026. Right now, let's get you an update on stories elsewhere this morning. Here is your Bloomberg Brief with Vani Quinn. Vani.
1: Lisa, thank you. The U.S. and Iran reaching an interim agreement to end the war and reopen the Strait of Hormuz. Officials from the two countries will meet in Switzerland to formally signed the agreement Friday, setting the stage for then 60 days of negotiations on the fate of Tehran's nuclear program. Target naming Isaac Mizrahi as its first creative director at large. The company says Mizrahi will advise its design teams, mentor young talent, and identify new partnerships. The New York Knicks are NBA champions. The city holding its first ever ticker tape parade for the team this Thursday. Mayor Zoran Mamdani saying he'll hold a ceremony at City Hall where his administration will present the team with keys to the city. And that is your Bloomberg Brief. Lisa.
30: They already have the keys to the city right now. Vani, thank you so much. Okay, Emery, go ahead.
6: It's just amazing. I think there's one stat we didn't talk about this morning, which was Jalen Brunson's 15 points in the fourth quarter, which I saw live in San Antonio, which was the sixth borough on Saturday night. And the only other individual that's ever done this, according to ESPN, was in 1998, and that was Michael Jordan. And obviously everyone knows he's the greatest of all time. So Jalen Brunson is an absolute New York hero, and he did it. He did what he said he was going to do.
30: Yeah.
6: Against everyone saying he couldn't do it. And there was one New York Knicks radio broadcaster that had this line that honestly grown men were crying at: no lead is too big, no guard too small.
30: And right now, a lot of people are cheering the legacy that Jalen Brunson left with his father as well. Up next, we're going to be talking about this more and the investment opportunity behind sports, because people are willing to pay a lot to come together and to have these experiencing. We're going to have the morning calls plus Dave Dassey of Goldman Sachs on investing in the sports sector, given what we saw over the weekend, not just the Knicks. Also, we have the World Cup. Also, we have the U.S. Open. All of that coming up next. This is Bloomberg.

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7: Earnings season is underway. We're going to get some key reports.
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10: Guys, buckle up.
11: Space is kind of an interesting opportunity. It's great that when SpaceX lists, it brings a lot of eyeballs and interest and good research to the sector. It used to be just the domain of governments. You know, space is really well and truly now the domain for commercial enterprise. And that democratization of space is what you've seen just grow tremendously.
12: That was the Rocket Lab president and CEO Peter Beck after the monster IPO, a record, allowing SpaceX to become nearly a $2 trillion company. Another company making news this morning in the tech sphere is NVIDIA, coming out with its first bond sale, first high-grade bond offering going back 5 years to 2021. The shares are off some of the earlier highs. They had been up significantly more. Now they're up 1.6%. They're planning to sell this particular series of bonds in seven tranches with maturity spanning 2 to 30 years. This according to a person with knowledge of the matter. It follows a slew of different bond offerings from the likes of Alphabet and Amazon as everyone tries to load up and build out to try to win in this race for AI. Time now for the morning call. First up, KeyBank upgrading Rocket Lab to overweight, seeing compelling opportunities across the rapidly growing space sector. Next up, Citi raising its price target on Texas Instruments to $345 from $280, citing recent price increases and tailwinds from data center demand. Those shares up 3.5%. And finally, Needham lifting its price target on Roku to $170, seeing its acquisition by Fox as an opportunity to create more value from Roku's platform across a broader system of devices. Those shares up 1.75%, had already rallied ahead of this on rumors of deals last week. Meanwhile, we are all Knicks this morning. The New York Knicks winning their first NBA title in 53 years, helping send shares of MSG Sports to record highs as the team closes in on a $10 billion valuation. Dave Dassey, global co-head of the sports franchise and investment banking at Goldman Sachs, writing, "The sports market continues to grow and the subsequent liquidity is having a positive effect on teams and leagues." Dave joins us now for more. Dave, wonderful to see you. I'm sure it was a big weekend for you as everybody focused on their various sport of choice. I'm curious how much you've seen the investing world change around sports over the past couple of years.
13: It's certainly been very dynamic. And if you want to really truly understand what sports are like, just look at the Knicks this weekend. Look at what happened with the Hurricanes last night. Just the sense of community, the sense of engagement, the ability to really bring a city together, bring a region together. It's very, very powerful. And obviously, with the World Cup going on, we're going to see more of that over the course of the next several weeks here. So it's just it's a great, great indication of the excitement in terms of what's coming together. In terms of the evolution of sports, it's changed very dramatically over the course of the last several years. We'll talk a bit about institutional capital, which is coming into it. But fundamentally, sports is an asset class. We believe it's a $1 trillion-plus asset class. It continues to be very, very dynamic. It continues to grow at a very accelerated rate. And we're seeing increasing pockets of capital that really want to invest in the sector.
12: You've seen family offices. You've seen others that have IPO'd and potentially have a lot of cash. You have a lot of potential out there for people to get in on this. You talk about there has been institutional adoption, particularly from people looking for an inflation hedge. Can you explain how sports is an inflation hedge?
13: Fundamentally, as you're right, we're seeing a lot of interest across really three different groups of buyers. But you can aggregate audience. Media rights are growing pretty dramatically, given that sense. It's something people want to be part of. And so, again, it's back to this community. You have pricing leverage, you have the ability to really grow. And for the North American leagues and the many leagues around the world, you do have some level of governance, salary cap in place where you have some level of control in terms of the costs. But there are many, many different ways you can grow from a revenue perspective. And so we are seeing that as an inflation hedge. You're also hearing this hedge against AI and the ability to, in essence, right, it's real, it's live, it's in person, it's dynamic, it's direct to consumer. And so all these ways that it's not being disintermediated by AI and what we're seeing in so many other sectors of the economy.
14: If you have an interest to invest in sports, how do you know when to time it?
13: Well, timing can be a little bit challenging because they're not for sale all the time. We think about sports across three different fundamental verticals. So it's teams and leagues, it's sports adjacencies, which is all the dynamics of companies that grow up around sports. So think gaming, ticketing, data analytics businesses, live events businesses, talent agencies, apparel companies, et cetera. So that flywheel. And then infrastructure. So infrastructure is really stadiums, arenas, and all the infrastructure that goes around it. And we're seeing strong interest from institutional capital across all three of those different verticals. In terms of the teams, there are multiple ways to get in, and we're seeing really three different pockets of capital that have strong interest. So your typical sports owners, the control owners, the multi-billionaires, the people who can really buy and control those teams. Family offices, these multi-billion-dollar family offices around the globe have a strong interest in sports, both from just an interest and passion in the team, but you're also from an asset class allocation in terms of these are very, very long duration assets. You talked a lot about the Knicks, but many of these teams have been around 50, 75, 100 years. They'll be around 75, 100 years from now. And so the duration of the investment lines up really well. And then institutional capital, more traditional private equity. We're seeing a lot of structured capital come into the sector. And then we're also seeing, in essence, insurance capital, sovereign wealth fund capital. Again, some of this longer duration capital really has an interest in terms of finding its way into the sector.
14: Well, I'm excited about the Knicks, not just because I was at the Game 5 on Saturday where they won the championship. I heard Dolan speak. Do you think now's the time, potentially, given how Madison Square Garden is trading as a stock, given the fact it's the first championship in 53 years, do you think he would actually sell even maybe a minority stake?
13: I think it's really hard to comment on any of that. But, fundamentally, the valuation in the intro, you talked about how it spiked up. That's been one of the interesting things is the public companies around sports have traditionally traded at significant discounts to a private market type valuation. That gap has obviously narrowed pretty dramatically with respect to the Knicks and the Rangers. But these are really unique situations. There have been, millions of Knicks fans for many, many years. I think coming on the back of this championship, the Knicks fans, right, there will be millions more Knicks fans. And as we're first starting to get into this direct-to-consumer opportunity set and better data and the ability to manage these teams more as professional-type businesses, there's significant upside for all these franchises, and certainly franchises in these big major cities that can not only be city brands, regional brands, national brands, but truly global brands. I think there continues to be a lot of upside, and that's why you're seeing a lot of this capital have an interest in terms of trying to get into the sector.
12: Dave, I'd love your thought on pricing of tickets. tickets. We've talked a lot about that on our show, whether it's the Knicks tickets that got pretty intense in terms of pricing or the World Cup ticket pricing. From an investment perspective, would you rather see a building in the fan base and sort of the popularization, or would you rather see just maximizing the financial opportunities at different events?
13: I think it's a combination of both, right? Certainly ticket prices have been driven. You go back to your question around inflation. And so I think each individual team, each individual league is trying to do this in a very dynamic way, which is trying to do both, right? Which is provide a really premium fan experience for those who are in the arena. But I think what's different today than it may have been 5 or 10 years or so ago is this ability as a fan to engage with this content the way you want to. Just look at all the watch parties around New York, around the region. Certainly you look at the World Cup, there are watch parties in cities that aren't even hosting games. Around the globe. And so fans have an ability to engage in the content, and owners of that content really have the ability to drive, expand that fan base. And then digitally, again, the technology, we're just at the nascent stages of this, but the ability for fans to engage, be on the other side of the world, but feel like they are part of that community and actively engaged in that community is really, really unique, very, very powerful. And I think you're going to start to see sports teams talk more about lifetime value of a fan as the team and the individual get to know each other better, lifetime value of a family, et cetera. It's a very, very dynamic world. We think there's a lot of

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1: He used to be so mean.
2: Welcome back to Yeah, That's a Pepper Thing. First up, we've got Harrison wrapping his Dr. Pepper in a tiny quilt so it feels at home. Oh, how tender. That's a Pepper Thing! And over to Becca, who's whispering affirmations to her can.
3: You're sweet. You're unique. You're the best thing I ever poured over ice.
2: She swears it makes it taste better. It's not a science thing, but it's a Pepper Thing! Why do they all do it? All for that sweet, delicious, truly one-of-a-kind taste of Dr. Pepper. It's a Pepper Thing!
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0: We do see markets that are embracing the idea of a truce between the U.S. and Iran. We are getting some commentary from Vice President J.D. Vance speaking just moments ago, talking about this truce, saying that the deal gives the U.S. enforcement over the Iranian nuclear program, saying that there already has been traffic going through the Strait of Hormuz. This is something that AMH has been talking about and reported on with Chris Wright. Also says that there has been misreporting about the U.S.-Iran deal, that they hope to release text of the Iran deal later this week.
8: That's going to be incredibly important because right now what you see is the White House put out what they think the terms are versus what the regime thinks the terms are. Also, the vice president saying he expects Hormuz will be open, toll-free in the long term. He expects that. That is not what Iran expects. Iran expects some sort of monetary receipts when it comes to tolling or being able to allow vessels to go through. When J.D. Vance also talks about ships are enjoying more traffic. I spoke to Secretary Wright about this in Houston. He says they see an uptick of 7 million barrels a day. 20 million barrels a day is what flowed through Strait of Hormuz before the shutdown. He says it was coming to around 15 million barrels a day. So he thinks they're about half. I will say J.P. Morgan has that number more at 5 million barrels a day. The Chevron CEO told me just after that they see it more like 3 million barrels a day. But it does signal that more product is getting through.
0: Yeah, which potentially was one of the catalysts for some sort of negotiation agreement to try to structure

0: some of the discussions more significantly. In the meantime, you are seeing a lift to markets. Given the news of this truce, equities across the board rallying, particularly led by tech, NASDAQ up 2.1%, Russell 2000 up 1.7%, and S&P futures up 1.25%. We are 1 hour away from the cash open. Let's get over to Yahira Anand for some morning movers. Yahira.
1: Hi, Lisa. It is M&A Monday. I saw that Salesforce just announced the deal, but take a look at Fox shares. They are plunging 13% in the pre-market, while Roku is getting a boost on this news that the media giants agreed to buy Roku in a cash and stock deal, valuing Roku at $22 billion. This will give Fox access to more than 100 million streaming households, and it's just the latest sign of consolidation across the media industry. Speaking of, we are seeing Paramount Skydance shares rising 3.5% in the pre-market on a major win, the Justice Department clearing its $110 billion takeover of Warner Brothers Discovery, saying the deal is unlikely to harm competition or consumers. However, a group of state attorneys general led by California is still preparing to block the deal, so there may be another hurdle there. And as SpaceX heads into its first full trading session, we are seeing shares rising nearly 6% in the pre-market after its blockbuster debut, getting a boost from comments by Elon Musk over the weekend that SpaceX could generate over $1 trillion in revenue by 2031. That would be a dramatic leap from the nearly $19 billion it generated last year. Lisa.
0: Thank you so much, Yahira. Meanwhile, the Federal Reserve preparing for its first rate decision under new chair Kevin Warsh. Bloomberg's Enda Curran joins us now from Washington. Enda, great to see you. A real question about what will be the focus at this Fed meeting. We have, of course, a statement of economic projections coming out of the Federal Reserve. Of course, we'll also hear from Kevin Warsh. We haven't really heard from him, at least not to directly address to the market, since he took this spot. What's in the docket for you?
2: Well, exactly, Lisa. It's the first time to really hear from Chairman Warsh since he took over the job. I think maybe two threads on it. One is policy, one is politics. On policy, what signal does the chairman send on inflation, especially in his post-meeting press conference? We know they're not expected to change policy, but does he come across as hawkish? Does he sound the alarm on inflation? Or does he try and thread that line, not using transitory per se, but, you know, try and calm fears around where inflation is headed, especially on the back of the Iran news over the weekend? So inflation and signalling on that is number one. Then number two, on the political side of it, what signal does he send about change at the institution, at the Fed? Does he spell out a roadmap for the kind of regime change he spoke about in the run-up to get the job? Does he offer any details on that during the press conference, or does he not? So I think plenty to look out for on the policy side in terms of signalling on inflation, and see if he gives us any colour on the political side in terms of what changes he wants to make at the Fed.
0: And a big criticism by Kevin Warsh of the Federal Reserve back in 2011 when he was leaving the board, but also subsequently has been the use of the balance sheet. Are we expecting to hear anything on that front this week?
2: It's an interesting one. It was obviously, you know, the idea of shrinking the balance sheet, Lisa, was a central part of Chairman Warsh's commentary in the build-up to getting the nomination for the Fed. Since then, though, both from Chairman Warsh himself during his confirmation hearing and people in Fed world, everyone has been kind of making the point that, look, A, there's no urgency in shrinking the balance sheet, and if you were to do that, it has to be done very methodically, very slowly, very cautiously. You have to talk to the market and everything else, sound it out. So if he does give any direction on the balance sheet, it would be a surprise if he leans into some kind of a fast process that catches markets off guard. He will want to take this steady as she goes. And certainly from his very first meeting, which sets the tone for his leadership, he won't want to get markets offside.
0: Enda Curran, thank you so much, as always, for being with us. We'll be with you throughout the week as we anticipate and then analyze that Fed meeting. Kathy Bostancic of Nationwide writing, we expect no change to the policy rate at next week's Fed policy meeting, and we see the bar for tightening as quite high. Kathy joins us now. Kathy, great to see you. I am curious what you think about this latest move with the truce between Iran and the U.S. and how that factors into the calculus at the Federal Reserve this week.
3: Well, thank you, Lisa. Happy to be here. So I think this allows oil prices, gasoline prices to continue to ease lower and maybe even more quickly than we expected, frankly. But I think this takes pressure off the inflation picture, assuming this continues as kind of advertised. And we do see gasoline prices. That's been the main factor pushing up inflation. And we really haven't seen it spill over to other goods and services and the core measure in a large way. You know, jet fuel, diesel. But beyond that, it's been very focused on energy.
0: Yes. And people also look, though, at the housing picture. And you actually did see a tick up in owner's equivalent rent. You did see a pickup in housing inflation that otherwise had been going in the opposite direction. Small 1 month, I know. But there are signs that there are other pockets of inflation, whether it's AI, whether it's the fact that wages are starting to tick up on the margins, a good thing, and not really at inflation yet. But a sense of strength that potentially this could really boost, given the fact that people see consumers' pockets as being relatively flush and willing to be deployed.
3: Yeah, I know. I think those are all good points. I guess what I see is those lining up to make inflation maybe a little sticky on the downside, but it doesn't mean that inflation is going to stay elevated. And I think that's a key difference. I don't think the Fed is going to be looking to cut rates anytime soon, right? I think they're on hold for a very long period of time, probably into next year. But I just see that bar for raising rates is pretty high. I just don't see broad-based signs that the economy is overheating. There are little pockets. Like you said, we're keeping an eye on owner's equivalent rental inflation. But I don't suspect that we're going to get another 3/10, 4/10 increase next month. I think we may have troughed, right, on disinflation in the rental sector, but it doesn't seem like we're picking up, is my point, outside of energy.
4: Could they keep the easing bias now?
3: I don't think so. I think that's
4: baked in.
3: Yeah, that I think has to go. It's already been, you know, communicated to the markets, and it is the right thing to do, right? It's very.
4: It's communicated to the markets by other members, not the Fed chair.
3: This is true. This is true. So he's boxed in a bit, right? And I think it was based on their real beliefs, the different Fed officials. But in effect, it does sort of box him a bit. I do think he'd have a hard time arguing against that, frankly. And he himself may just want to hold the line against the idea of a rate hike. That's probably where he's going to come in on that.
0: Who is Kevin Warsh? I know this sounds like, you know,
4: well, the real Kevin Warsh.
0: Yeah, well, I mean, we're talking whether it's Eminem or a biopic. There's this sense that we don't know the Kevin Warsh in his current iteration. We know who he was back in 2011, and we know who he was in the hearings. And those are two different personalities with two different goals about what to do with the Fed.
3: True. And once you're in that seat, it's a lot different, right? It's a lot more responsibility and things that you have to think about and worry about. And then, of course, some pressure, outside pressure as well. So, but I think he's been pretty clear. At least he's formulated his view that Fed should be communicating less, right? So I'm going to be listening very closely, ironically, listening to his communication to see what he wants to do about communication, right? So that press conference is really going to be quite interesting. And does he submit a dot plot estimate, right? Because he's been against it. Right? If he wants to stay true to his argument, he shouldn't.
4: I love that you said this, because I feel like people have been rolling my eyes as I've been pushing this. I think it would be a big deal if he doesn't submit a dot.
3: I think it would be a big deal, but it would be consistent with his view, right? And it's a sign, right? And even Chair Powell has struggled with the dot plot. I mean, I think we all do, frankly.
0: No, I think that everyone says that if we get rid of the dots, it probably is a good thing, considering that it's essentially throwing a dart into a dartboard. That said, there is an issue of how you really display forward guidance. And a lot of that will come, in my mind, what I want to see is, does he lay out artificial intelligence, whether that's disinflation, or some sort of, you know, overarching guide to the way he sees the world and how that will inform his ability to either discuss Fed policy as being restrictive or not restrictive, et cetera. I mean, do you expect that type of statement, or do you think that it's going to fit into the formula of the Jay Powell type of press conference, at least the statement?
3: You know, I don't think any of us knows for sure how it's going to play out, the press conference. That's why it's going to be so interesting, frankly. He may refrain from getting into too many details because he's sort of suggesting the Fed's been communicating too much. Does that mean even at the press conferences, do we get press conferences after every meeting? I mean, it's just a lot of uncertainty here. And how much detail does he want to go into? As you said, does he really want to dive in his first press conference to talk about whether monetary policy is restrictive enough now or not? And trim mean, right? The inflation trim mean, does he bring that up? There's a lot that we have to watch for.
0: If there is less Fed communication, does that tighten financial conditions?
3: It's a great question. Not necessarily. What I think what it does, it could go either way, but it's leaving the markets more to interpret based on the data where the Fed is going. And that harkens back, like when I started, I'm dating myself, well, when Greenspan, right? He would say less is more, right? And the fact that he was offuscatory, that was a good thing. He accomplished his mission. If you heard him speak, and no one knew exactly where he was leaning. So that seems to be where Warsh wants to go back to. We'll see how that plays out.
0: Kathy Bosanczyk, thank you so much for being with us. Wonderful to see you. Kathy Bosanczyk of Nationwide, ahead of the Fed meeting and so many other Fed meetings. I mean, do you think that the other central banks, not Fed meetings, but other central banks around the world, do you think that they feel like they're overshadowed every time?
4: Yes.
0: The Riksbank, the Bank of England, you know, the Reserve Bank of Australia, you've got the Bank of Japan, and they're going to hike rates. This is going to be action. They're not going to do anything. They're going to hold rates, but everyone's talking about the Fed.
4: But the Fed is the central bank to the world. What the Fed does matters more than any other central bank in the world. And your last point is really interesting, and Jonathan's been talking about this. If Kevin Warsh decides he's not going to be that active on the communication circuit and going and doing speeches, well, then he risks having others define the direction of travel at the Federal Reserve for him, not himself. And that potentially is going to be a real problem for him.
0: And if you have more uncertainty around Fed policy, does that naturally create more volatility? Usually more volatility is a restrictive factor on markets. And is that kind of by design?
4: And I already see the president drawing up, potentially he's frustrated at the end of the year, his new name. You know, it's too late, Jay Powell, and I'm sure he's working up what he's going to call Mr. Kevin Warsh.
0: Worry Warsh.
4: No, great hair, bad chair. I mean, that's coming.
0: You're already trying to come up with the memes right now. We're focused on the week ahead, and let's get you an update on stories elsewhere. Here is your Bloomberg Brief with Bonnie Quinn. Bonnie.
5: Lisa, thank you. Big Tech's AI debt binge continues, this time with NVIDIA looking to raise at least $20 billion in its first high-grade bond offering since 2021. Sources telling us here at Bloomberg the chipmaker is issuing a 7-tranche bond sale with maturities spanning 2 to 30 years. The Carolina Hurricanes are your 2026 Stanley Cup champions. Carolina took the series in 6 games after shutting out Vegas 3-0, securing their first title in 20 years. Head coach Rob Brind'Amour becomes just the 14th person to win the Cup as a player and a coach. Sticking with sports, the New York Knicks are gearing up for a ticker tape parade to celebrate their NBA championship. The parade kicking off Thursday at 10 a.m. Eastern in Battery Park. It will travel north on Broadway to City Hall along the path known as the Canyon of Heroes. And that is your Bloomberg Brief. Lisa.
0: Thank you so much, Bonnie. We've been spending the whole day staring at the Knicks Cup by Anne-Marie. I will just note, though, I am getting some call-in notes about what the nickname could possibly be. Wishy Warsh is one that could be. But we're anticipating what will be, essentially.
4: I think at some point, if the president's frustrated, he's not going to stop what he normally does. And he's going to go after
0: the Fed chair. Stay off. You were going to take today off, weren't you?
4: I would have. John was here.
0: Up next, he's off with World Cup and the U.S. Open. Up next, setting you up for the day ahead, plus Greg Bowdle of BNP Paribas, bracing for volatility after the historic SpaceX debut. From New York, this is Bloomberg Surveillance. Good morning.

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7: The path to a Fed rate hike, in our view, was never going to be just about inflation and absolutely not just about oil-driven inflation. If consumers in general feel freer to spend, they have more disposable income to spend on everything but gasoline, then just maybe there's a bit more resilience.
8: That was Seth Carpenter of Morgan Stanley after a deal potentially will embolden a consumer to keep on spending. A lot of big tech companies are emboldened this morning and just in general when it comes to capital raising. Yes, we got the SpaceX IPO. The debt market still continues to be fertile ground for some of these tech giants to raise money. NVIDIA shares up 1.3%, curtailing some of the earlier losses in pre-market trading, selling about $20 billion, at least $20 billion from its first investment-grade bond offering in 5 years, announcing it this morning. There are seven tranches with maturity spanning 2 to 30 years. Price talk on the longest tenor is a spread of about 0.9% point above treasuries, which is very, very low. Just to give you a sense, right now, the average spread, the extra yield over benchmark rates on investment grade bonds is about 0.7%. So that means it's 0.72%. This is close to the lowest level in about a decade. NVIDIA, yes, has a longer tranche, longer maturity than this, selling at just slightly above that. Right now, the market is wide open for these deals.
9: And for the most part, the market's absorbing it. Investors are absorbing all of this supply. And we've seen this from Alphabet, as you mentioned earlier, from Amazon, tapping every corner of the debt market, going around the globe to find this, to basically finance the entire AI build out and the compute capacity that these companies are going to need. Of course, I look at this, though, and I start to get a little bit worried about circular financing in terms of all of these companies. They need this money to invest in other companies that are also tapping debt markets to invest in their same companies, you know.
8: Yeah, it's one big happy investment raising process. Counting down to the opening bell, here's the trading diary for the week ahead. Today, the G7 meeting in France kicks off. Tuesday, we get a Bank of Japan rate decision as well as RBA. Wednesday, retail sales, a Fed rate decision followed by a Fed chair, Kevin Warsh, press conference. People don't know what to expect. Will he dot or won't he? Thursday, another round of jobless claims. And on Friday, U.S. markets are closed. Of course, there is this deal that could be signed. So maybe Anne-Marie will make her way back to the studio. They're going to be signing a peace deal. She's looking at me in horror. So meanwhile, SpaceX extending gains following Friday's blockbuster trading debut. Greg Baudel of BNP Paribas writing, when IPOs trade, there is a flurry of activity in the first 2 weeks. The selling flows in equities that we expect over the next month create a risk of high market volatility. Greg joins us now for more. Greg, great to see you.
10: Likewise.
8: So how much do you take in terms of signal from the early trading in SpaceX, considering that a lot of people thought that it was priced high and has only gone higher?
10: I think it was a pretty healthy first day's trading, but when we go back and look at prior IPOs, the range of outcomes can be very wide. First day's trading doesn't necessarily give you too much in terms of signal.
8: At this point, though, going forward, what are you trying to glean from this particular IPO, given that people said that it would set the tone for Anthropic and for OpenAI, but also for the space economy and also just in terms of how robust markets are?
10: Yeah, I think we're in an environment where liquidity is incredibly important and gradually becoming drained. So how these kind of capital raises are treated by the market and traded is incredibly important. We have a lot of liquidity events coming up. So obviously we've had the first day of trading. There are a lot of liquidity events for the stock over the coming weeks. How those trade, I think, is important for the broader market.
11: Which ones are you looking at? What's coming up?
10: So, I mean, today we get the launch of levered ETFs. So it'll be interesting to see how they affect the trading. Options trading starts tomorrow. We then get a series of index inclusion events, NASDAQ being the most notable, which is over the other long weekend, 4th of July weekend in the U.S.
11: It felt like SpaceX really not only hit the bar, they overexceeded. You're putting a little bit of risk out there. You don't think they're out of the woods yet.
10: Well, I think that when we look at IPOs historically, you've seen plenty of IPOs trade really well in the first week and then struggle. We look back at something like Meta as one of the last large tech IPOs, traded well on the first day, halved over the coming couple of months, then went up 200%. So my message is very high volatility around IPOs is normal.
8: The volatility could be a good thing. In terms, at least according to right now, people are looking at volatility. It means buying opportunities. I mean, essentially, that's how everyone has been taking every single dip that we've seen. Why would it be different this time?
10: We titled our 2026 outlook, Buy the Dip in Spot and Volatility. So far, that's been the right market. It has been a trading market, and you take advantage of these opportunities. I would say that the number of liquidity events, the amount of issuance that we're having cumulatively should start to have an effect, though.
8: You talk about liquidity events, and at the same time, people are saying there's just so much cash on the sidelines. There's this common phrase. I get a lot of pushback. People say, you said those words. It's wrong. There isn't cash on the sidelines. It's the T-bills. It's earning something. There's actually yield here.
10: Right.
8: How much is there actually cash on the sidelines that can come in and absorb some of this paper without having to sell other assets?
10: Ultimately, it's impossible to know, but I would say the last 10 days price action shows us that there's not as much as maybe people think. We wrote a note kind of a couple of weeks ago suggesting that the SpaceX IPO would need people to take money out of the market. And when you look at some of the stocks that have underperformed over the last 10 days, some of the stocks that have seen the highest volatility, they are some of the most owned names by retail. So we absolutely think last week, some of the volatility that we saw and the prior Friday was people making space for the SpaceX IPO.
8: There's a sort of interesting development in markets, which is that even when there is volatility in a specific sector, it's like, you know, the pistons in an engine, right? So when that goes bad, then you have, you know, everything else going up and a broadening out in terms of a trade. Why would it be any different this time in terms of just a ball of money that's washing around and all of this and just sort of shift somewhere else when there's a moment of volatility?
10: Well, I think in the last couple of weeks, it hasn't been. And I think it's been astounding some of the dispersion and rotation that we've actually seen on some of the large down days. Now, the risk of the market is that you start to have some negative price moves and you get higher correlation. That would drive much more explosive moves in market. I think over time, the weight of issuance is something that can potentially drive that.
11: Are we going to see more of this when it comes to Anthropic and OpenAI coming to market? People having to sell elsewhere to get in there?
10: I would absolutely expect to see that. I think one of the things that we've said about this is when you look at some of the flows, whether it's the passive buying flows into SpaceX, selling flows from the market, retail making space. None of these flows standalone are actually that large, but it's the cumulative effect of them. So we absolutely think that the higher volatility we've seen, particularly in NASDAQ, which has been quite extreme over the last 7 or 8 trading days, is attributable to the liquidity environment, and we are absolutely going to see more of that this year.
8: Greg Battle, wonderful to see you. Thank you so much for being with us. Greg Battle at BNP Paribas here with us on Merger Monday, on Deals Monday, on Truce Monday. It seems like a Monday where a lot is getting done. Yes, you have the backdrop of a truce between the U.S. and Iran, fueling a risk-on environment, but also we're hearing deals. It isn't just Fox and Roku. Salesforce is buying an AI customer service firm for $3.6 billion. It seems like capital markets are just wide open with liquidity just being poured in.
11: It's a massive summer in that sense when it comes to deals that are getting done in terms of the IPOs that are coming to market. And then, of course, good news for this market is the fact that potentially this is a real truce in terms of, at minimum, getting the 600 tankers that are stuck right now in the Strait of Hormuz back to operation and coming through. The details, though, going to be a bit messy down the road.
8: Which a lot of people are expecting we might learn more from potentially this week when the actual verbiage of the deal is released. And then a 60-day period of further negotiation. We did hear from the vice president earlier this morning about that. And, of course, your conversation with Chris Wright, a lot's already getting through.
11: Yeah, he says 7 million barrels a day. Chevron cautioned it was a bit, they think it's a bit more closer to 3. But the bottom line is there is more oil getting out of the Strait of Hormuz right now.
8: And there's more liquidity in markets as we see all of these deals really coming to the fore. Coming up tomorrow, Keith Lerner of Truist, Victoria Fernandez of Crossmark, former Fed Governor Betsy Duke, and Torsten Slok of Apollo. As we head toward that meeting Wednesday, we have the FOMC and the new Fed Chair, Kevin Warsh. This was Bloomberg Surveillance. Good morning.
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26: Pushing back towards record highs, 30 minutes until the start of the cash trade. I'm Matt Miller.
8: I'm Danny Berger. Bloomberg Open Interest starts right now.
26: Coming up, stocks surge and oil plunges as the U.S. and Iran strike a deal, but key questions remain to be answered.
8: And SpaceX may just be the beginning. A $1.5 trillion wave of new stock could be headed for Wall Street.
26: Plus, Fox's big bet on streaming. The company snaps up Roku in a $22 billion deal.
8: Well, you're going to have to forgive my voice a little bit. I'm a little raspy. A lot of yelling was had this weekend.
26: A lot of cheering.
8: A lot of singing. And now it's time to get to business.
0: business. So I hope everyone is not nursing a hangover this morning. Or maybe I hope you are. NVIDIA this morning, it's up 1.33%. It's kicking off its first corporate bond offering in 5 years. It looks to raise at least $20 billion. A bond raise, deals are in this market. You have SpaceX. Capital markets alive and well, Matt.
26: Yeah, absolutely. And there's cash out there. SpaceX is rising in the pre-market trading following its blockbuster debut. Shares closed 19% higher on Friday and turned Elon Musk into the world's first trillionaire on paper. You can see they're up another 6% in the pre-market to $170.
0: Let's get back to our top story, though, this morning, Matt. Oil plunging as the U.S. and Iran reach a tentative deal to reopen the Strait of Hormuz. In a Truth Social post, President Trump says the deal is now complete. Officials from both countries are set to meet in Switzerland this Friday to formalize it. Vice President J.D. Vance spoke yesterday on Fox News.
3: This is the immediate opening of the Straits of Hormuz and, of course, the lifting of the naval blockade that we've had on Iran along with it. The number two thing that it means is that Iran will never have a nuclear weapon, and not just pursue a nuclear weapon, but procure or try to buy a nuclear weapon as well. That's built into this agreement.
0: Joining us now from Geneva, head of the G7 summit, is Bloomberg Washington correspondent Tyler Kendall. Tyler, we've seen false dawns before with deals. What makes this one different?
4: Well, Danny, at this point, we've heard from both sides as well as mediators that they are going to get this deal over the finish line. But we know that there are still a lot of details that need to be hammered out. As people familiar with the matter tell us that Qatar is going to host another round of in-person talks between the U.S. and Iran this week to try to finish out, smooth out those remaining details that we need in order to see a signing actually here in Geneva on Friday. Because at this point, we don't have the finalized text from either side, though they both have expressed optimism, but we still need to get some of those details, including when it comes to the Strait of Hormuz. Broadly speaking, the contours of this deal are the ones that we've been tracking at this point for weeks. The U.S. will lift its naval blockade and Iran will reopen the strait. But just this morning, we had new reports from Iranian state media essentially suggesting that they're going to keep their grip on the strait. They say that it will be toll-free for this 60-day extension, but then after that, they say that Iran and Oman will jointly issue navigational services. We know that's something that will pose an issue for the U.S., as Vice President J.D. Vance in an interview earlier today says that the U.S. believes that the strait will be toll-free over the long term. Matt and Danny, the other big question that we have here is what does financial relief ultimately look like for Iran? A senior administration official who briefed us before we came here on the ground says that that will be dependent on ultimately how Iran responds to this deal, including when it comes to ensuring freedom of navigation in the strait.
26: You know, Vice President J.D. Vance was saying the important part of this deal was that Iran will never have a nuclear weapon. And although they've always claimed they're not pursuing a nuclear weapon, the New York Times did report they have 11 tons of highly enriched uranium. Does this deal with that stockpile, does the agreement that he is likely to sign on Friday somehow remove that stockpile from the country?
4: That is one of the questions we have, whether or not we will see firm commitments around what Iran is willing to do when it comes to potential curbs on their nuclear program incorporated in this memorandum of understanding, considering that this is supposed to be a phased deal. That first you have the reopening of the strait, and then you will have those more formalized discussions on what those potential curbs will look like. We have reporting that on the table is that we could see Iran's stockpile of highly enriched uranium diluted and then leave the country. That is one of the aspects that we are tracking here. The other is the potential that Iran could commit to a 15-year moratorium on uranium enrichment. So these are the things that we have to watch to see if we get any firmer understanding on whether or not these will be commitments actually written down that they are going to strive to achieve in this longer negotiating period, or if at this point those are still up in the air.
26: Tyler, thanks very much. Bloomberg's Tyler Kendall there in Geneva, Switzerland. Now let's discuss the market impact with Bloomberg macro strategist Michael Ball. Clearly, oil is what you think about first. We see crude prices drop drastically. The chances that the Fed will hike go along with it, and then equities push back towards all-time highs. Is this all good news for markets?
5: It buys time, and I think you're absolutely right to say oil is the main narrative again. We all got caught up in SpaceX Friday, but if you looked at Thursday, and Friday, when markets started to get this better tone coming out of the Middle East, oil was moving the rates markets. Yields were again falling and equities were taking the cue. You were seeing better breath in equities outside of the AI leadership, which was then giving the indexes the boost they needed beyond just the narrow leadership that had occurred during most of the conflict. So it was a very positive tone. It's continuing on. But again, we have some time here to see what the details are. And as we just covered, there are some differences and we'll see how that goes. I mean, there's some big differences still.
0: Well, the other shift for this market is more structural than macro. And it's just the huge amount of equity issuance. Yeah. You have SpaceX, which more issuance will be up as lockup periods expire. You have more IPOs. And JP Morgan has been putting the number at about $1.5 trillion of stock to be added to the market over the next 2 years. Right. How big of a shift is this, Michael?
5: It's pretty big. And again, when we think about what the buyback pulse is, which is about $1 trillion, but then you take out the dilution from like kind of compensation to employees and shares, it's more like 750. So here we go. We got a year where we're going to get about $750 billion in buybacks, and then we got about 2 years now, 1.5. So let's continue that out. That's about even for 2 years. Massive, massive tailwind for the last couple of years, these buybacks, and that's now being negated by the new issuance. Also, it's going to reaffirm the narrative, and not to get too off track, but like this again is all very reaffirming of where leadership should be, where we're going to get a better proposition of valuation, because if we're getting a lot of actual issuance into high valuation, then the overall index valuation gets skewed the wrong way as well.
0: All right, Michael, thank you very much for joining us this morning. Michael Ball, Bloomberg strategist. Elsewhere in tech, NVIDIA is looking to raise at least $20 billion in its first corporate bond sale since 2021. Joining us now is Bloomberg Tech co-host Ed Ludlow. And Ed, maybe this was inevitable as these giants look to raise capital. Bond markets are wide open for them.
1: Yeah, there is a question, though, of why a company so flush with cash needs to do this. I mean, our reporting is that they'll use it for sort of general corporate purposes, refinancing existing debt. It's a spanning seven tranches, right? 2 to 30 years on the maturity side. But just like FA Go, look at how much cash NVIDIA's got. It's like a little bit of a head scratcher of why they in particular would need to do it. They have a new sort of lean on shareholder returns, as you know, guys know from the last earnings period. But it is in line with what's happening. You're exactly right. You know, thinking Alphabet, Amazon, and how they are looking at trying to lower the cost of capital and give themselves strategic options, right? Maybe as BI writes to continue in NVIDIA's case, investing in the ecosystem of AI startups that rely on their GPUs for compute.
2: I want to ask about NVIDIA because we saw yesterday, or I should say Friday, 555 million shares, 555,000 and 555 shares come to market. But in July, in August, when lockups expire, we'll see another, billion shares coming into this market and maybe 3 billion in total by year end. How is that going to affect pricing?
1: You mean SpaceX, right?
2: SpaceX, yes.
1: SpaceX. Well, so the lockup is atypical in the sense that it's staggered. Some of the stock lockup is related to the share price hitting a certain milestone for insiders, employees, and those that were existing holders outside of the float. It's kind of staggered also to calendar against earnings. But generally speaking, like all the phone calls I took Friday through the weekend, there was this great belief that like we put a lot of emphasis on how well the venture capital firms did. They will redistribute to their LPs, and those LPs are endowments and pension funds, etc. And there is this like unwavering belief that when they, by the way, when you redistribute from a venture fund, you're just literally handing over the shares. You don't give them cash in lieu of shares. You just say like, I assign these shares over to you. And they don't think those LPs will sell. They just don't. So that's a psychological thing for the market, but it is mechanically possible. You're absolutely right.
0: Yeah, the demand supply has been really interesting for SpaceX. Ed, can we end on Anthropic and this news that we got on Friday that the government is limiting their ability to sell the most advanced models to foreigners? Therefore, Anthropic's like, well, we're not going to offer any of this. Ed, this seems really bad for business. Like, if you are a business using Anthropic and this idea that your model could be turned off at any time, that's not exactly a reliable thing you'd want to incorporate into your company.
1: Yeah, so basically June 12th, the Commerce Department put an export control on Anthropic and say, you know, for Mifos and Fable, no foreign national use. And Anthropic's response was basically like, okay, then no one can use it because we can't police this on a case-by-case basis. The user base is too big. Also, they made the observation like many of their employees are foreign nationals, so now their employees can't use it. They're framing this as being a misunderstanding. You know, the headlines of this morning, because this is a kind of, in case you missed it, story from Friday. You know, there are foreign governments now in touch with Anthropic about it, the UK being one case study. But the technical issue is one that is not yet explained. There's something called a jailbreak, where through a prompt, a certain coding mechanism, you can go outside the guardrails that are put on a model and get it to do things that those guardrails are deliberately put in place to avoid. The issue is that no one's explained the existence of it and the parameters of it. So it's ongoing, but the relationship between this leading AI company, as well as a, you know, a very prominent IPO candidate, and the US government is back in sort of a south trending direction.
2: Ed, we look forward to your coverage. Bloomberg Tech co-host Ed Ludlow, his program airs at 11. Later this hour, Sheila Kailu joins us from Jefferies, where she's a senior equity research analyst covering, airlines and space, as well as defense. So we'll talk to her about what's going on with oil in relation to these markets and SpaceX. Let's get a check of what's going on right now on the index level. In terms of futures, we're gaining 100 points on S&P futures, 1.3% the gain this morning. The NASDAQ 100 futures gaining 634 points, the gain of more than 2%. And it's really shows that it's not all about oil, although you can see Brent crude down almost 5% to $83.11 a barrel.
0: Some of the other movers on the radar this morning, a lot of deal news. Fox announced it would buy Roku in a cash and stock deal. It values the streaming video platform at $22 billion. Fox shares sink pretty rapidly as Roku only up 1%.
2: Salesforce agreed to buy Finn, a firm that develops AI-powered customer agents, for about $3.6 billion.
0: And the Justice Department closed an antitrust probe into Paramount Skydance's $110 billion purchase of Warner Brothers. They said the deal is not likely to hurt consumers or competition.
2: Coming up, we're going to speak with Jay Hatfield, who says the reopening of the Strait of Hormuz could send oil below 70 bucks and the S&P 500 to 9,000 by the end of this year. This is Bloomberg Open Interest.
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10: Let's get now to high-interest liquids making headlines around the world. Former Fed Governor Steven Miron is set to return to his former hedge fund. Axios reports that he'll be returning to Hudson Bay Capital as a senior strategist. He spent about a year at Hudson Bay before joining the Trump administration. He stepped down from the Fed in May, clearing the way for Fed Chair Kevin Warsh to take a governor's seat. President Trump celebrated his 80th birthday yesterday by hosting a UFC fight on the South Lawn of the White House. It featured a 100-foot-tall arena and 7 cage matches with notable attendees, including CEO of Meta, Mark Zuckerberg. The event aimed to jumpstart Trump's celebration of America's 250th anniversary. And New York City officials are ramping up preparations for a parade on Thursday celebrating the Knicks NBA championship win. It's set to kick off at 10 a.m. Eastern near Battery Park and travel north along a section of Broadway known as the Canyon of Heroes before ending at City Hall. This will be the first ticker tape parade in the Knicks franchise history.
11: And Annie? Weirdly, everybody all of a sudden is sick on Thursday and can't go to work. Might be a few of those. Let's get back to markets. Infrastructure Capital Advisor CEO Jay Hatfield is raising his year-end target on the S&P to 9,000, saying lower oil prices following the reopening of the Strait of Hormuz could ease inflation. And he joins us now. Jay, great to see you. A punchy call that's about 21% higher from where we are today. Mm-hmm. What gets us to 9K at the end of the year?
12: Thanks, Danny and Matt. It's great to be back. Well, there's three critical elements that drive our target. The first, you already mentioned, oil prices. In our models, which have historically been extremely accurate, inflation is driven by the money supply and oil prices. Obviously, oil prices were horrible for inflation. We think we'll quickly get to 70. We think people are way too bearish, maybe for political reasons, on oil. They're sort of hopeful that they'll stay high so that the Republicans blow up in the midterms. But if you analyze it, you know, I co-founded an energy company, so I talked to our energy traders. We think OPEC's going to go full out. They need the money, and also the Trump administration is going to encourage them to go full out. If they were going full out before the war, we'd be at about $55. So we're keeping $15 risk premium because, as you reported earlier, this is really just an agreement to agree. And we're a little bit skeptical that they'll actually agree in 60 days. But the strait will be reopened. Oil will be flowing very fast, we think, because of this production. So we get below 70. That starts to flow through to inflation reports. But we also have a new Fed chair. He does this thing called forecasting, not being data dependent. Data dependent means you're a horrible analyst. If I said I was data dependent, I'll recommend a stock when they report earnings.
11: Just to jump in, I thought Kevin Warsh was the opposite, that he didn't like the forward forecasting and he might be more data dependent.
12: He doesn't want the dot plots. That's like sort of 19... you know, people disagreeing on what the future is. He wants a official forecast like the ECB does, but a good one that incorporates not Keynesian models, but things like the money supply, supply side elements. So if they have a good forecasting model, they'll real and also adjust inflation like we do. But he has his own adjustments. Inflation.
10: He looks at an inflation measure that takes out 50% of the PCE.
12: Yeah,
10: basket,
12: we don't actually
10: right?
12: love that. We'd rather do the particularly dumb ones that they make up, like financial services and shelter. So if you use market rates, you can get that on our website. We're already below 2. CPI is 1.2. PCE is 2. So we think, unlike the prior incompetent chair, he'll actually look at that and make adjustments. And he has three members.
10: I got to push back against saying prior incompetent chair. I don't think.
12: I think actually I would too. He's massively incompetent.
10: Okay.
12: He didn't incorporate. He didn't understand the money supply matters.
10: So leaving aside your take on Jerome Powell's time with the Fed, what you're saying is you think that Kevin Warsh is going to be able to push rates down, or the lack of inflation is going to result in much lower 10-year rates, for example, right? How low do you think that they need to go for your 9,000 forecast to be?
12: Well, critically, we do not believe that Warsh is going to politically jam this, that the data will support it.
10: The data properly, that he picks.
12: Properly adjusted. But anybody, any thinking, rational person who looks at the data would agree with our numbers and everybody else's. We're just using market prices.
10: Now, having said that, your numbers are higher than every other number on the street, right?
12: I mean, for the target, yes.
10: For your S&P target. And, I mean, I imagine that your 10-year yield target is also lower than most people on the street. Because right now, we're looking at 450, essentially, 445.
12: Right.
10: Where do you think that's going?
12: Well, so we think right now, irrationally, there's 20 basis points of tightening. That'll go away as soon as that adjusts when the market opens. But we should have 75 basis points of cuts over the next year. And importantly, what drives the 10-year is expected cuts. It's a lot of times people say, oh, the Fed cut, but the 10-year went up. Oh, there must be some problem. But what happens is the Fed cuts, and then they put all this hawkish commentary and drive up the futures, and then the 10-year trades up. So all we need to do is have those priced in. The 10-year will drop close to 4. And every 25 basis points is an S&P multiple. So we had kept our target at around 8,000 because the 10-year had risen. But if we get below 4, then that justifies our 23 multiple. That those estimates have gone up 12% since the beginning of the year. So we're not being any more optimistic than we were at the beginning of the year. We're just adjusting. And I said the risk is the upside. Because if you look at a chart, you can get that on the terminal. It's just straight up. It's like a KT-22 in a ski area. It's just straight up.
11: Well, this a lot
10: of
11: that adjustment.
10: Earnings expectation charts, right?
11: A lot of that has been people trying to recalibrate on this idea of the semi-cycle being very different, that they're not cyclical stocks, that they have this now perpetual demand because of what's happening on AI. So that 9,000, keeping in mind where the earnings upgrades have come from how narrow is the path to 9,000?
12: Well, it's definitely narrow, but that's just the way the market is, because there's 50% of the market is tech. So you can't ignore, you can't take that out. We're going to have a much broader base rally, so we think financials will do well, consumer cyclical. The market was really kind of ridiculously strong while this war was going on because of these estimate increases. But if you look at that chart, and you believe our 23 multiple, you would realize the risk is the upside, because you really need to look every day. It's just rising every day.
10: You're looking at, so for people with terminals out there, SPX index EEO.
12: And you can click and see just how quickly it's going up. So if I come back or anybody comes back in 6 months, that number is most likely to be, you know, up another 5 or 10%. So our target would go up 5 or 10%. So the risk is all to the upside, because we're in this earnings explosion. And so it's wonderful compared to the internet boom, where you really had no earnings. All these companies were losing money. That's super risky, and you don't want that. And there was eyeballs. And we always try to distinguish our increase in target is based solely on earnings. Back then, if you remember, you know, Henry Blodge and others would be like, oh, our AOL Time Warner estimate is now 3,000. It's because they have more eyeballs. Or
10: Frank Quattrone.
12: Like yeah. So it's nothing like that. We're just taking the same methodology based on interest rates, oil prices, and applying it. And if, like I said, my guess is if we do the same methodology in 6 months, it's going to be way higher.
10: Jay, thank you so much for coming in today. I saw your price target increase last night, and I said we got to get him on. Jay Hatfield there from Infrastructure Capital Advisors. He is the CEO. Coming up, we're going to speak with Robinhood's Stephanie Guild as stocks rally hard on the Middle East peace deal. This is Open Interest.
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1: Humanoids are particularly interesting for many reasons. One is that they can actually go into regular everyday environments, which were designed for humans. The other reason from the machine learning perspective is that humanoids have the shape of humans. Mm. So perhaps we can learn from humans doing different tasks and transfer that onto humanoids.
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7: A couple minutes until your opening bell. A rally on our hands, up 1.3% for the S&P, up more than 2% for the NASDAQ after we just barely eked out gains last week. This week, it's about a resolution to the war in Iran. We're going to begin the trading day in just moments with Robinhood's Stephanie Guild right after your opening.

0: 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Thomas Rhett called his episode of The Stormy Cast the best therapy session he's ever had. And during my conversation with Little Big Town, he needed tissues, and a lot of them. 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
3: Now, some people have written that your bank, Revolut, is worth $75 billion. Have you ever thought of taking your organization public?
4: Well, the way I think about it, we kind of will be ready probably in 2 years' time. But then again, depends on how good the market is.
3: Since you don't have an IPO, how do people who work for you make some money? Do you make a market for people to sell their shares internally?
4: Yeah, so we do secondaries every 1 or 2 years when people can sell a certain portion of their stocks to external investors.
3: So you've done secondary sales for your employees. So employees can then get some liquidity. Do you expect before you go public you'll do any more of those, or are you just going to wait till you go public before you liquefy any more stock?
4: Yeah, I think so. We might do secondaries as well before we do IPO, because we do it every 1 or 2 years, so we might do secondaries as well.
3: All right. Well, if anybody wants to sell their shares to me, let me know. And have any investment bankers
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8: All right, we're moments away from the start of trading. This is Bloomberg Open Interest. I'm Matt Miller. Take a look at futures. We're rallying more than 1%, 1.3% on S&P futures after an agreement was made with Iran, a memorandum of understanding to sign a pact, a 60-day extension of the ceasefire on Friday, Juneteenth. Vice President Vance expected to sign that. Maybe President Trump will as well, as he is over in Europe. Right now, NASDAQ futures up 2.25%. You have a group of maritime holdings companies ringing the bell on the New York Stock Exchange. They're so indescript, but basically they move liquefied natural gas, they move oil, they move everything that we want to get flowing through the Strait of Hormuz. So they're a happy bunch of middle-aged white men there, and another bunch of middle-aged white men here at RRE Ventures. It's a SPAC. There's a few women.
9: I'm counting
8: there.
9: Seven in total.
8: In total from the
9: from both
8: 50 bell ringers here.
9: Seven. Yeah. In total, yeah, we can do better.
8: Got a long way to go, baby.
9: A long way to go. This morning, I am looking at NVIDIA. Look, NVIDIA is rallying with the rest of tech, the rest of the market. That's why it's up 2.25%. They also, though, kicked off their first corporate bond offering in 4-5 years. They're looking to raise at least $20 billion. This question has come up. Why tap the bond markets if you are a cash-generating machine like NVIDIA? Maybe, Matt, the answer is because you can.
8: Yeah, absolutely. I mean, Paul Sweeney, formerly an investment banker, now anchoring Bloomberg Radio as we speak, always says you get the money when you can, not when you need it. And it looks like that's what they're doing at NVIDIA. SpaceX rising following its blockbuster debut, the biggest IPO in world history. Shares closed 19% higher on Friday, turning Elon Musk into the world's first trillionaire. They're up another 8% today at about $174 a share. Let's bring in Robinhood Chief Investment Officer Stephanie Guild. And while everybody was eager to get these shares, it was, I imagine, retail mania. What was the week like for you at Robinhood?
10: It was a wild week. Obviously, we offered it as you know many other retailers did, but we had a lot of we had record volumes on Friday, I will say.

0: having to do. That's, I don't know if anyone can hear that.
1: There's an airborne. Yeah, there's an airborne somewhere.
2: In this office is still excited about Saturday night and the Knicks win.
0: Why not? I mean, that's why I'm wearing blue.
1: Yes, I love it. And that's why I'm vaguely in orange. I don't know if this counts.
2: That's definitely Knicks orange.
1: Yeah, okay, so there's maybe just pure exhaustion everywhere on this Monday, so break out the air horns. How are you talking to clients about the supply and demand dynamics of SpaceX? Because Matt and I were looking at the numbers. You got about 555 million shares issued. Mm-hmm. After the lockup post earnings, it's about 900 and something million. And then through the end of the year, slowly you get availability of something like 3 billion that insiders can sell. That's a lot of shares coming to market.
0: Yeah, I mean, there are tons of shares. But obviously there'll also be natural demand when it comes to inclusion in indices, which like all the rules, not all the rules, but some rules have been broken for it.
1: Yes, not S&P notably.
0: Not S&P. But I think you are going to have some natural demand. I think and everyone is necessarily going to sell just when they get their shares. There are some rules around when they can sell. They have to be sold at premiums. But I do think this is part of a bigger story, which is just that the cash cows are now the cash users, and they are issuing a ton of debt.
1: Yeah.
0: If you look at just the four hyperscalers plus Oracle, 2 years ago, together they had like $360 billion of debt. Now it's over $650 billion of debt and climbing. And now equity issuance is coming.
1: I just as you were talking, I got an email announcing the launch of a ETF that targets 2x daily returns of SpaceX. It feels like the whole kind of casinofication.
2: Single stock ETFs.
1: Yeah, I mean, they've been around forever. But like, I feel like you apply this to SpaceX. And someone from the FT wrote this piece today that was essentially like, there's no crying at the casino. Like, you can't get angry for what you're getting into right now with all this kind of stuff.
0: I mean, I think the other thing you have to look at is like, what on Friday we saw a ton of sales from space-related names like Rocket Lab and AST Mobile. Like, they were down a lot on Friday. So there is, you know, there isn't endless supply necessarily from all buyers, and they have to make some moves away from things. And I do think the hyperscalers will be some, you know, actually you'll get some capital moving away from that for it.
2: So people selling industry adjacent shares in order to make up, to free up some
0: cash.
2: They
0: were on Friday, not
2: SpaceX
0: today.
2: Right. By the way, we had a great story by Liu Wang and Carmen Reinicke about the fact that over the last couple of decades, we've seen $12 trillion in share buybacks. That's really been a tailwind to this equity market. It's like QE for stocks.
0: Yeah.
2: And over the next couple of years, I think JP Morgan Chase expects $1.5 trillion of equity available for purchase coming back into this market.
0: Yeah.
2: So going the other way.
0: Yeah.
2: Is that a concern at all?
0: I think it's a concern to me for people who have been sitting in S&P 500 indices for a long time, which has been one of the best places to be invested over the last 10 years. But I don't necessarily think it will be in the future, because the biggest contributors to stock buybacks were the tech sector, the large tech names, and communication services. And they're the ones that are borrowing and issuing new equity stocks. So I actually think like you have to be conscious of this rotation that's happening under the surface. And you can see it in equal weighted VIX, for example, versus like the cap weighted.
1: What about on the demand side? So one of the big conversations I had last week at Superturn, especially with VC people like Alexis Ohanian, was this idea that SpaceX's IPO in itself is creating thousands of millionaires, and everything from like cafeteria workers and onwards all of a sudden have a lot of cash, assuming maybe they sell their SpaceX shares. But again, his idea was like, okay, now you have even more demand. You have people with more money, and that money can be invested into other things. Mm-hmm. Does that offset any of the issuance, just the wealth that's being created from this market at the moment?
0: I mean, this is on paper, obviously, as you said, not necessarily cash. But I certainly think it gives people an ability to feel better about things and keeps perhaps the consumer going, because it's already driven by the higher end of the income levels. And I do think it creates some ability to get reinvested, but I mean, you just don't know like where it's going. I just think it's too early to tell where that money's going to go.
2: Is there a broadening out? I mean, Mike Wilson was out with a note this morning expecting a broadening out from Morgan Stanley. He hasn't raised his target to the 9,000 that Jay Hatfield has. but he was kind of on the same page, right? Do you go and buy the sectors that have lagged? Financials, for example, hasn't
0: done
2: nearly as well.
0: I like healthcare. I've liked it for a while. I mean, Eli Lilly's been doing well, but it's a name that we've liked for a while. We've had it in Robinhood Strategies. Healthcare, I think, is a place that should benefit from this broader AI. You know, I do think we're moving towards the application layer, as Jensen Huang says in his 5-layer cake. Financials are part of it, but I actually think more like
2: those are the two. industry groups that are down year to date.
0: Yeah.
2: And the S&P, all the other 11 are up.
0: Right. Yeah. But I think where the opportunity sits is in like more of the stable coin, like who can adopt the stable coin, because I do think that's how AI will kind of run on payment rails through stable coin.
1: All right, Stephanie, we're going to have to end it there. So great to see you.
0: Thank you.
1: Thank you for joining us. Robinhood Chief Investment Officer Stephanie Gildon. Let's get a check on markets about 8 minutes into your trading day this morning. And we are rallying after just barely getting a rally last week, thanks to Friday. But shares are up 1.5% on the S&P 500. NVIDIA leads the charge this morning. It has a new debt offering, but in general, it's a lot of the AI names that are doing pretty well. They had gotten beat up earlier last week and to end the week prior. So it's all just part of this rebound. We haven't completely made up of what we've lost on the stocks, but Micron also adding about 10 points to the S&P, AMD, Broadcom. So again, you get a flavor, and the big tech doing well too, between Alphabet and Apple. To the downside, also not surprising, you have a lot of energy. ExxonMobil down, Chevron down, 6% and 4.5% respectively. Healthcare, unfortunately, still a loser today. So adding to that year-to-date loss, looking at the sectors themselves, again, tech at the top and energy near the bottom. It's just the contour of this market. Energy down 4.3%, infotech up 2.7%. Only four sectors are down, again, for an overall gain of 1.5%.
2: You know what? I'll ask Joe in the control room to go ahead and switch that up to year to date, just so you can see.
1: Yes, I like that idea.
2: That we only have two losers, and healthcare and financials at the bottom, right? So if there's a broadening out.
1: Interestingly, I take you to what is the top gainer. It is energy. What happens if we continue to get a drop, to Jay Hatfield's point of below $70 a barrel? This has been one of the pillars of this year's bull market.
2: True.
1: I guess we might lose that, but maybe the broadening out makes up for it.
2: Exactly. I mean, energy, this isn't the FTSE, you know, so it doesn't matter that much on
1: True.
2: The S&P.
1: Yes, good point.
2: Coming up, the SpaceX rally rolls on after a record-breaking IPO. Jefferies analyst Sheila Kailu joins us next with her outlook on that, because it falls into her area of coverage now, as well as all of those companies that need this energy so badly and are paying such high prices for it. What happens to the airlines? Sheila's next. This is Open Interest.
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1: A check on your markets this morning, about 10 minutes, a little over that into your trading day. A rally on our hands after a big weekend. I'm sure for many of you out there, a big weekend for sport. NASDAQ up 2.5% as Brent crude plummets 5% as a memorandum of understanding apparently will be signed on Friday in Switzerland. All right, let's get some of your top calls, what the analysts are looking at this morning. First up, Citi downgrades Old Dominion to sell, saying that optimism about the trucking industry seems to be reflected in the valuation of the players. Next up, Needham raising its price target on Roku up to 170 after that acquisition by Fox to create more opportunity and value across a broader ecosystem of devices. Finally, KeyBank upgrades Rocket Lab to overweight, saying the sell-off coincides with SpaceX's trading debut was unwarranted. Matt.
2: All right, SpaceX, speaking of, SpaceX shares are surging in their second day of trading after a record-breaking IPO that vaulted the company above a $2 trillion valuation. Joining us at the desk is Jefferies analyst Sheila Kayoglu with coverage spanning aerospace, defense, and airlines. She's uniquely positioned to break down what's driving frenzy around SpaceX. And I wonder if you'll be covering this much longer, because it's more of an AI company than a space company, isn't it?
16: Yeah, there's lots going on at SpaceX. It's about, you know, the rocket launches, which coincides with our coverage of Firefly. Not a lot of people do rocket launches. SpaceX is 80% of it. So, you know, there's others getting into it. The Rocket Lab upgrade, we don't cover Rocket Lab, actually, and Firefly are the only three U.S. players in that game. And then, obviously, AI is going to be the biggest driver of future revenues for SpaceX. And folks are making the bet that SpaceX could execute on getting the launches in the air, the data centers built, and it all executed.
1: How does the team even go about evaluating this? To Matt's point, it's like just this, you know, Frankenstein of a company when you have XAI, you have X itself that's also in there, you have the space, you have the satellites.
2: All the hopes and dreams.
1: We're going to Mars, a $29 trillion TAM, whatever. How do you even like begin to approach a beast like that?
16: I don't envy the tech analysts, because I feel like this is their entire coverage.
2: Yes.
16: It's like cursor's worth $60 billion. X is worth X billion. You know, in aerospace and defense, our multiples range in a more legitimate zone, and even that has increased. Lots of IPOs in the space and feeding off of what SpaceX is going to do in the space economy. A name we upgraded today on the sell-off last week, over the last 2 weeks, is Hawkeye. It does signal intelligence in space, so that's a recent IPO over the last month as well. So lots of ways to play space, and valuation is very difficult, though, and that's what's fueling some of the retail interest.
2: It's also nebulous, right? It's not even really worth talking about compared to something that you have a much firmer grasp over, and that's the airline industry and the oil input. Because over the weekend, we got this agreement that there will be a signing of an agreement on Friday that extends the ceasefire 60 days so they can make an agreement for later. But that's going to bring oil prices down, already has, significantly, right? How good is that for your sector?
16: That's the other side of the spectrum. It's like 5 times, you know, PE is where the airline names trade, 5 to 10 times if they get lucky. You know, oil is huge. Right now, we're assuming that price per jet fuel is above $4 per gallon for the year. We assume some normalization in the second half. half, but to see it at $82 a barrel is very good. What I think the key point for 2027 for the airlines will be, and we're hosting a conference in Nantucket today, is how long does the pricing increase? So what we've seen is about 6 airline price increases, give or take, 30% increases through the year to secure, where jet fuel is. Can they continue to increase price? Because airline ticket pricing has been deflationary so far. So airlines are finally taking advantage of it, and they haven't seen a shift in load factors thus far, which is great. So that means the consumer is able to take on that price increase.
1: By the way, is there just a sentiment shift that could also occur if you get a resolution, especially on paths to the Middle East?
16: Yeah, there's some There's two stories going on in airlines. One is fear of oil prices being too high and deteriorating demand across the board, not only for jet fuel airline tickets, but everything in the world, right? Like, it becomes too expensive. The second thesis in airlines, which is what's fueling Delta and United specifically, is that you have the removal of low-cost carriers who are irrational players in the market. And when, oil is $100 per barrel, they can't fly those flights anymore. So they're removed. So it makes the winners even better, like Delta and United, because it allows them to increase price and essentially makes them the only players in the game. So Delta and United are the best ways to play this. Americans are far third, and they're trying
2: in the U.S., right?
16: In the U.S., and they're trying to get into the network carrier game. But even with the European airlines, Matt, like, I know you're focused on them too. We saw Lufthansa cut capacity, but we see Ryanair actually increasing capacity. So the airline situation has been pretty healthy across the board.
2: But, I mean, I only bring it up because we have this idea of energy independence here, whereas they're rationing fuel in Asia, right? So I wonder if you see a much bigger bounce in those names, Asian airlines, European airlines, than you see in U.S. airlines.
16: You might. I mean, the U.S. airlines have been actually great stocks year to date relative to the commercial aero players. Look at Boeing, look at GE, look at HEICO. They're down on the year, I think, still. So these guys have been, airlines have been good on thesis number two, that there's only going to be two airlines in the U.S. that are going to take a majority of the share. They already represent about 50% of share combined.
1: I mean, maybe there's no M&A left to be done at this point, but are you expecting anything else?
16: No, because I think that airline CEOs are of the view, except for Scott Kirby, because he's looking to pick up assets on the cheap, is that there could, if oil stayed higher, there's probably likelihood of more airlines reducing capacity and essentially shutting down operations, so you could buy them on the cheap.
2: How are you getting to Nantucket?
16: I'm flying Delta.
2: Oh, okay.
16: So it's on them now.
2: I thought you were
16: going to
2: say private, you know?
16: No,
2: or
16: no.
2: One of those little, like, taking off from Westchester and flying, like, JCX or whatever it's
1: called. Oh, yeah, you get, like, you buy a leg of it or whatever. Yeah,
16: JCXs are great. It's private, but it does a lot of private flights in that you could fly with 20 people to routes that are really hard to get to. But, no, Delta's flying there, so I'm counting on them to get me there tonight.
2: All right. Well, have a great time. Look forward to that conference. I think we're going to have guests from your conference on our air as well. Sheila Kailu from Jefferies talking to us about SpaceX, but also the real stuff. Next hour, we're going to hear from Redwire, by the way. The CEO, Peter Cannito, does the infrastructure for companies like SpaceX and other space launches. He joins us at 10:30 a.m. New York time for more insight on the space and defense industry that we all care so much about. Coming up, Fox is buying Roku for $22 billion. We'll have more on that streaming video push next. This is Bloomberg Open Interest.
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3: This is Bloomberg Open Interest. I'm Matt Miller. A quick check on stocks to kick off the week. We have massive gains, really. The S&P 500 back up to 75.52, so just 50 points away from a record high again. The NASDAQ gaining almost 3% now to 30,475, itself also near a record high. Take a look at some of the drivers here. Brent crude dropping 5%. That's huge after the U.S. and Iran agree an MOU that they're going to sign reportedly on Friday. The U.S. 10-year yield coming down to 444, 445. NVIDIA rising 2.25%. So that helps every index that it's listed on. It's very heavy, 13%, depending what you're talking about. SpaceX, another 7.5%, now $173 a share. Salesforce gaining big as well after an acquisition. So in this up market, no one minds if you spend $3.6 billion to buy Thin. Warner Brothers isn't moving much, but just to show you that it's not down because regulators don't mind the merger. Roku is coming off 2.5%, which is interesting because it's the one getting bought by Fox, which itself is down 20%. So that's a deal that Danny's going to give you
4: yes,
3: more on right
4: now. Yes, I would say Roku, Bloomberg did have a report that this would happen on Friday, and Roku was up 20% then. So
3: by the rumor.
4: Yeah, by the rumor, sell the news. And we are selling Fox hard. That's actually on track for its worst day ever. Let's talk about it with Bloomberg Intelligence media analyst Geetha Raghunathan, who joins us now. Geetha, Fox clearly making some sort of streaming play here to you. Does this deal make sense?
5: It makes a lot of strategic sense, Danny, because Fox is one of the media peers that has really kind of stayed away from streaming. So they have almost 90% of their revenue comes from the linear TV ecosystem, which, as you all know, has been in secular decline. And so this deal, I think, definitely helps them kind of reshape, reset that narrative a little bit, really gives them, that gateway into streaming. So strategically, yes, makes a lot of sense.
3: Yeah, 100 million users was the milestone they passed this year, right? So Roku, I would have thought of it as an ad play, but it's really the fact that they're buying 100 million users for $3.6 billion, isn't it?
5: Yes, absolutely. So Roku is really this aggregator in the streaming ecosystem, and that's really what Fox is buying into. Absolutely, they do have a great ad business as well. And if you look at Fox right now, they make about $1.2 billion in digital advertising. This deal with Roku helps them effectively kind of quadruple that. But it's not just that. It's really, as you pointed out, the access into those 100 million global streaming households, which Roku provides, and almost 50% of all U.S. broadband households. So really, it's them kind of being able to now get their content to really where the eyeballs are moving, because with that exposure to the linear TV ecosystem, you have more and more people migrating away from TV and to streaming, and you want to be where, the viewer is.
3: By the way, is this the biggest competitor to Apple TV in terms of that box, in terms of
5: yes.
3: something you add to your TV that allows you to get Netflix, Amazon, Hulu, Disney, everything?
5: Yes, Roku by far is the leading connected TV device provider. They have almost close to about a 30% share of the streaming market. So yes, again, not only do you get access into all those, living rooms, but you also get access to very, very valuable third-party data, which then, of course, helps you to do so many things, notwithstanding targeting, monetization from an advertising perspective and a whole lot of other things.
4: Geetha, thank you so much for joining us on this. That's Bloomberg Intelligence Media Analyst Geetha Raghunathan and Fox buying Roku, a deal valued at $22 billion. Coming up in hour two of Bloomberg Open Interest, Rebecca Patterson of the Council on Foreign Relations, as risks remain around the Strait of Hormuz as we inch closer to a deal. Redwire CEO Peter Canito on his outlook for the space and defense industry. And Ivanhoe Electric CEO Taylor Melvin as copper pops higher on the peace deal in the Middle East. All that to come. This is Bloomberg Open Interest.
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0: We are 30 minutes into the trading day, getting back towards record highs. Welcome to Bloomberg Open Interest. I'm Matt Miller.
1: And I'm Danny Berger. A rally on our hands thanks to hopes for a peace agreement in Iran.
0: Coming up, the U.S. and Iran, well, strike a deal.
1: Sorry.
0: To reopen the Strait of Hormuz, but key questions remain.
1: What else am I supposed to say? We're rallying because of this deal.
0: That's fair, yes.
1: And on that, the Iran deal removing a key risk for commodity markets. This hour, we're going to hear from Taylor Melvin, the CEO of copper miner Ivanhoe Electric.
0: Plus, the CEO of Redwire joins the show as SpaceX's blockbuster debut ignites enthusiasm for the space sector. They do like infrastructure,
1: energy
0: provisions for these launches.
1: So we begin, though, with oil plunging after the U.S. and Iran reached a tentative deal to reopen the Strait of Hormuz. In a Truth Social post, President Trump said ships are loaded with oil and moving through the strait, adding it is totally safe, secure, and pristine. Vice President J.D. Vance spoke yesterday on Fox News.
2: This is the immediate opening of the Straits of Hormuz and, of course, the lifting of the naval blockade that we've had on Iran along with it. The number two thing that it means is that Iran will never have a nuclear weapon, and not just pursue a nuclear weapon, but procure or try to buy a nuclear weapon as well. That's built into this agreement.
1: Joining us now from Geneva, head of the G7 summit, is Bloomberg Washington correspondent Tyler Kendall. So, Tyler, MOU on Friday. What needs to get worked out at this point?
3: Well, Danny, at this point, it's our understanding that the two sides still need to smooth out some of the remaining details in order to have this 14-point memorandum of understanding actually physically signed, potentially here in Switzerland on Friday. Our understanding is the main contours of the deal are what we've been tracking at this point for weeks. We'd see this extension for 60 days. The Strait of Hormuz would be prioritized, and the U.S. would lift its naval blockade. But there are questions here about how Iran views the long-term administration of the strait, amid Iranian state media this morning reporting that Iran still intends to charge fees related to navigational services after this 60-day period. There are also questions here on how sanctions relief, other financial relief, including an unfreezing of Iranian assets, is going to be conditioned. A senior administration official has told us that it is going to accrue over time based on Iran's progress in this deal. And then lastly, we're still wondering what those potential curbs could look like on Iran's nuclear program, because the understanding has been that this will be a phased deal, that those more formalized talks about the nuclear program will come at a later date. But there has been some reporting that maybe we're going to get some sort of commitments that Iran could be working towards when it comes to what happens to that stockpile of highly enriched uranium and what a uranium enrichment moratorium could potentially look like. So still a lot of big questions here, though both sides are projecting optimism that perhaps something can get done.
0: I was watching for a deal yesterday and saw when Israel started to bomb Beirut again in Lebanon. Is this deal going to solve the problem of Iran's proxy militias like Hezbollah? Is it going to include a ceasefire between Israel and Lebanon?
3: So a senior administration official last week, Matt, previewed to us that that will be a component in this deal, that Iran will stop funding these proxy militia groups, including Hezbollah, including the Houthis in Yemen, because that really has been a sticking point that we know the U.S. has wanted to see included even before this conflict began. And it definitely raises the risks here, and whether or not Iran really will agree to that point, considering Iran has made absolutely clear that they want to see Israel stop its front against Hezbollah in Lebanon. We did hear from the Israeli defense minister earlier today saying that Israel isn't going to stop those operations. So we'll have to see how that fits into the deal, since we know that Iran has said that that ceasefire needs to extend to that front.
0: All right, Tyler, thanks very much. Bloomberg's Tyler Kendall there in Geneva. Joining us now is Rebecca Patterson, a former chief investment strategist at Bridgewater, who is now a senior fellow at the Council on Foreign Relations. And so now we have, Rebecca, a memorandum of understanding that's been agreed by both sides, anticipated to be signed on Friday. And there's a lot of time between now and Friday. In this kind of conflict, what kind of confidence do you have that we're going to end this war?
4: Better than a coin flip, Both sides need to get a deal done, right? The U.S. can't afford gas prices and other inflationary measures to keep going up ahead of the midterm. Iran needs money. It needs to rebuild. It needs infrastructure. But as we've seen this movie before several times over the last several months, and to the point just made on air, Israel and Lebanon is still a question mark. There's a lot of question marks. I'd say there's three things that we know for sure. We know for sure that countries now like Iran will look at choke points and leverage them in the future. So the world has become a more dangerous place in that sense. We know countries are going to spend more on infrastructure so they have security of getting the energy they need. And we know that people are going to be doing all of the above energy supplies. So if you're an investor and you say, how do I play this? Fine, you can short-term chase this rally, or you can look at those things that we have more certainty about, which are a little longer term. Investing in infrastructure, energy infrastructure, would be something near the top of my list.
5: So when it comes to energy then, because there had been an idea that we have an oversupply, that starts to get questioned with the closing of the Strait of Hormuz. Brent crude goes back to under $83 a barrel, which I feel like is pretty remarkable. Just given where we've been. What is your assumption? Do we settle at a naturally higher level because this threat exists that Iran can control the waterways, or is the infrastructure spending and this project that we've been going on with this oversupply kind of outweigh that risk?
4: Well, if you look at Brent crude futures, so the forward expected price for December this year, the end of this year, the beginning of the year, that was $60 a barrel. Now, after Friday, it's around $80 a barrel. So we've come off the high, which was around $93 a barrel, but there's still a premium, right? And part of that is because we've run down these strategic reserves around the world, including in the U.S. Those will have to be refilled. So there's an extra amount of demand that wasn't counted on at the beginning of the year that now has to come. This is critical oil that people need to rebuild in their reserves. So yes, at the beginning of the year, we thought supply growth would outstrip demand growth. I think the math has changed a little bit around that front. Even if OPEC is trying to ramp up how much they supply the world in the coming months, it's going to take a while. So I do think we're going to settle at a slightly higher price than we thought before. And that's assuming all goes well.
0: By the way, do we go back to a situation where, you know, a quarter of the world's energy or a fifth flows through the Strait of Hormuz? Or do people think we need plan Bs, right? Like when the Suez Canal was closed, and it still is problematic, we found routes around the Suez Canal. And it feels like we've done that with the Strait as well.
4: Yeah, that's happening now. I mean, we're seeing pipelines going overland to go through the Red Sea, other places, but this is going to accelerate that. The challenge is that building that new infrastructure, building new supply chains takes years. So if Iran decides to play this movie again in the coming months, for whatever reason,
0: which doesn't seem unlikely, right?
4: It's not impossible, no.
0: I'll remind everyone that we killed the mother and the father, the wife and the son of the current supreme leader. So he's likely still quite angry.
4: That would be a fair assumption, I think. Right. So we are going to get to a place where we have new supply chains, new infrastructure to make energy supply more reliable, but it's not happening overnight. And again, that's why I go back to infrastructure and energy infrastructure as an interesting investment.
5: What happens at this point to Israeli-American relationships? Because the president himself has talked about cursing out Benjamin Netanyahu on the phone. It's very clear the Israelis do not want this deal to happen. The president has also publicly said that Israel needs to halt its strikes on Lebanon. There's a real disconnect there, and they started out very united. The reporting had been that Benjamin Netanyahu personally went to President Trump to say that this war needs to be started and we can kill the Ayatollah. Where does this all leave us now?
4: I mean, it's so interesting. There are so many layers to this question, right? There's the economics of the U.S. financially supporting Israel. There's the politics. This is a big voting block that President Trump and the Republicans, I'm sure, want to keep on side. Into the midterms. There's just getting peace in the Middle East and where Israel fits into that. So figuring out the answer to your question is like multidimensional chess, and I don't have a good answer. But I definitely think all else equal, this has hurt the relationship between the U.S. and Israel, at least in the short term. How could it not when Israel continues to send missiles over to Lebanon?
0: By the way, this clearly is moving markets today, and it almost puts SpaceX on a back burner. But throughout this war, the markets have, equity indexes have done incredibly well.
4: Yeah.
0: And let's not forget that Elon Musk got his $2 trillion company trading. He's now a trillionaire. How much has AI changed the way our economy operates? I mean, it seems like we're betting the bank on this. It's not a rocket launch business, right? It's an AI business.
4: Yeah, no, I mean, AI already was a major driver of economic growth last year. It's clearly continuing to be a major driver of economic growth and equity returns.
0: And we'll see it in productivity numbers, and we'll see it in labor.
4: Eventually, right? Yeah. The productivity and the labor, those are the known unknowns, right? We think it's safe to assume that we'll get a productivity boost, but we don't know how big and how quickly. We think there will be some jobs displaced, but we don't know how fast and how many. And so that's one of the big challenges right now. If you're a policymaker and you're saying, okay, we've got a trillionaire, that's the American dream, good for Elon Musk, but we have this wide inequality, how do we help those people who are about to lose their jobs? What's the right policy answer? And I think that's another three-dimensional game of chess, figuring out how to redistribute with the fewest costs along the way. So I think that's going to be a big topic as we go into midterms, as more and more Americans are saying they're nervous about this.
5: Well, we should talk more about that, and we can, because you're sticking with us.
4: Yay.
5: Rebecca Patterson, don't go anywhere. Rebecca Patterson of the Council on Foreign Relations. And just want to point out, we are looking at live pictures of Air Force One as we await the president exiting the plane and into Geneva for the G7 summit. So that should happen very shortly. A check on our markets first. 10 minutes past 10, we are looking at a rally of 1.5%. NASDAQ at 2.5%. The euphoria today is somewhat SpaceX related. I mean, that thing is still rallying, as is the rest of tech, but also the price of oil dropping below $83 a barrel at its weakest level since March. And that also brings 10-year yields in. We're now below 4.45 as we hear from Kevin Warsh this week for the first Fed meeting with him at the helm of the Fed chair. Matt.
0: All right, let's get a look at some of the single stock stories we're following for you this hour. NVIDIA kicking off its first corporate bond offering in 5 years, looking to raise at least $20 billion. As a result, the shares are up 2%, and NVIDIA adding more than 10 points to the S&P.
5: And Fox announced that it will buy Roku. It's a deal that values the streaming video platform at $22 billion. Roku had rallied 10% on Friday on our reporting if this deal would happen, so it gives some of that back today.
0: Salesforce agreed to buy Finn, a firm that develops AI-powered customer agents, for about $3.6 billion. And also, I can't stop thinking about French movies, right? It's the end.
5: Wait, sorry, explain that more?
0: Finn.
5: Oh, Finn. Oh,
0: yes.
5: Finn. Finn, I see.
0: That's what they always put.
5: Yeah, yeah, correct, yeah. I don't...
0: The end.
5: Is that related to the company
0: the
5: name?
0: No, but every time I look at the word Finn, that's all I think about.
5: I mean, it's apt. It's AI. It's creating
0: the end of humanity.
5: We should talk about not the end of humanity, but just, again, some more of the AI stuff going on. We're going to get more with Rebecca Patterson as SpaceX extends Friday gains following that record-breaking debut. You're watching Bloomberg Open Interest.
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0: All right, as we said before the break, President Trump landing in Geneva. He's just gotten off the plane, and he is there to participate in the G7 summit. He may, I guess, extend his stay. It's possible to sign this agreement with Iran on Friday. But here you see he's shaking hands with some, I guess, delegates, and that dude is wearing a pretty cool cape. All right. We get back to Rebecca Patterson, Danny?
15: Rebecca
0: Patterson. Why am I standing over here?
15: I don't know, but the audience doesn't know you're standing over there, to be fair. We haven't seen you, so walk back, Matt, and no one will have known. At the desk is Matt Miller, myself, and Rebecca Patterson of the Council of Foreign Relations. Rebecca, so beyond just kind of the obvious U.S. equity rallies and euphoria and whatnot, what else are you looking at as to what benefits if we get this deal signed?
4: I mean, all else equal, the market is expecting relatively less inflation. Now, so you see that in lower yields, you see that in a weaker dollar, you see that in higher gold prices. But so it's rates, but it's also who around the world benefits from less upside risk on oil, assuming this deal goes through. So you're seeing capital immediately flowing out to places like Japan, Korea, Philippines, the EMs that are big oil importers. So it's not surprising to me, for example, that the Nikkei was up over 5%, I believe, last night.
0: Yeah, for sure. I was talking to Sheila Kailu, an airlines analyst, about the fact that, you know, they're rationing fuel in Asia.
4: Right.
0: Europe is desperate for jet fuel more than we are. And as a result, I would imagine those airlines rally harder. We have seen equity indexes around the world rallying hard overnight, as you mentioned, the Nikkei up 5%. Do we go back to an outperformance of other markets versus the U.S.?
4: Well, I think we have to make an assumption that this deal sticks and oil continues to come down.
0: Fair, yeah.
4: And the rate fears come down. I'm a little worried about the rate stuff because the U.S. economy is resilient. And core PCE, the Fed's preferred inflation measure, we'll see where it lands. But right now it's tracking to be about 3.3% year on year in May. Obviously, well above the Fed's 2% target. So there's,
0: they don't care about that. They're not aiming for the target,
4: there's
0: right?
4: There's no room for the Fed to cut this year, clearly. And there might be room for a hike later this year. That's partially priced in.
0: I feel like Kevin Warsh could make an argument that there is room to cut this year.
4: Well, that's another thing we probably should hit, at least quickly, is that we do have this new Fed chairman this week. And while I don't think he's going to want to spring a surprise at his first meeting, it's not impossible either, right? My guess is he's going to lay out his priorities. He's just going to want to reinforce the independence and the credibility of the Fed. But if he's asked, what are you going to change? He might take that opportunity to lay out, here's what I'm looking at. I'm looking at process. I'm looking at our economic models. I'm looking at communication. So the communication thing is interesting, right? We have so many Fed current and former speakers on TV and radio every day, smart people, good opinions, but it's a lot.
15: Mm.
4: And if we pull that back, net-net, what does it do to markets? The research I've seen suggests that you could actually get more short-term volatility in financial markets with less communication, because you get these jump moves when expectations shift when you do get the communication. But we'll see. We'll see where that goes this week.
15: Yeah, I mean, he's someone who's advocated for regime change, but it's also a Fed that's been very careful. I mean, to the same point, we've seen Fed decisions that they've
5: basically over the weekend leaked to the Wall Street Journal what exactly they're going to do because they don't want to surprise markets.
4: Right.
5: Is there value in not surprising markets?
4: I think there is value in giving some form of forward guidance, whether it's, say, whispering to a credible reporter or giving a speech in between meetings. But I do appreciate right now there's just a lot. And we all understand who within the Fed to focus on. It's the chair, it's the vice chair, it's the New York Fed president, first and foremost. But there's a lot of, again, people I respect deeply, former Fed people out there talking. They don't have a vote. And yet they're talking all the time. So, you know, my mom, Betty, in Florida, very well educated. She turns 90 this week, by the way.
5: Oh, happy birthday.
0: Shout out, Betty. Happy birthday.
4: Sorry, I took advantage. But but a lot of people out there don't understand I should pay attention to this person and not that person. And that's the risk you run with so many Fed voices out there all the time.
0: I feel like Betty does know.
4: Betty knows.
0: To whom she should pay
4: Betty
0: attention.
4: Betty is a smart chick.
0: Yeah. All right, so I think it's interesting to look at the targeting mechanisms as well as the, for example, PCE, you
4: yep.
0: mentioned being the Fed's preferred gauge of inflation.
4: For
0: That's
4: now.
0: Not going to be Kevin Warsh's preferred gauge of inflation.
4: Yeah.
0: He's going to prefer the gauge that gets him closest to President Trump's goal, which is cutting rates, right?
4: I mean, Warsh has a very difficult needle to thread, keeping the president and administration hopefully on side, but also building credibility and trust with his new colleagues and with the financial market. So I feel badly for him having to do that. However, the Fed already has these amazing dashboards of inflation measures. They already look at dozens of inflation measures, market measures, real data measures, qualitative measures. So they're already looking at the things that you just mentioned that Kevin Warsh has said he'd like to
0: Although
4: prioritize.
0: Although that stuff doesn't seem to have worked very well in the past.
4: No.
0: Right?
4: I do think it's fair to be reviewing models, yeah. to be holding staff accountable if the models aren't working, and to always be saying, how can we do better, right? And Chris Waller, in his defense, has been very vocal about the Fed needs to rethink a lot, including AI, right? Mm. The Fed needs to be all over this. And I think they're making good strides, but there's probably more they can do. I would expect Warsh will push that.
5: Just on that, I would love a final word
4: sure.
5: on what's happening with Anthropic and the government taking away or not allowing them to sell to foreigners. So Anthropic basically decides we're not going to sell any of our most advanced models because it's too confusing. Net-net, it seems bad. This idea businesses can't rely on something that could be taken away at just one moment's notice. And all these LLMs have to justify the huge amount of spending they're doing. And how do they do that if they don't have a global marketplace?
4: Right. So there's the valuation question. There's the choke point. We're creating a choke point for overseas countries depending on our models, including Europe. I'm sure that'll come up at the G7. And we're also telling these companies we can just flip on and off the switch, which isn't going to make them very excited about being based here and relying too much on the U.S. So I do think this is bad news. I'm hoping they resolve it very quickly. Certainly that's Anthropic's intent. But the risk, I mean, we have a choke point with AI, but we're also dependent on AI for our equity returns at this point, right? It's, what, 50% of the market-ish. And for economic growth with all that CapEx spend, what, something like $800 billion and CapEx spend this year among the big hyperscalers.
0: Massive.
4: Massive.
0: Rebecca, great having you on the program. Thank you so much for joining us. Rebecca Patterson of the Council on Foreign Relations and Relationships,
4: and
0: I'm sure, as well. And happy birthday, Betty, as well. Still ahead, Redwire CEO Peter Cannito on the space economy. They provide the infrastructure that's necessary for the launches, or at least a part of it. And we'll talk to this man next. This is Bloomberg Open Interest.
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21: 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The other reason from the machine learning perspective is that humanoids have the shape of humans. 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
0: Just a quick check to show you, we are rallying back to record highs. We're about 50, 60 points away from a record high on the S&P right now, 75.43. That's a 1.5% gain on optimism for a deal with Iran. The NASDAQ up 2.5%. NVIDIA rallying hard. But first, look at oil and treasuries. Brent crude coming down more than 5% to 82.67. We're still 30% higher than beginning of the year, but 30% lower than we were a couple months ago. The U.S. 10-year yield down at 4.44, and NVIDIA adding 1.7% as SpaceX rallies as well. This is Bloomberg.
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1: As an exchange, what can you do to make it more attractive to be a publicly traded company?
2: 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We spend a lot of time with our listed companies, listening to their concerns, particularly the offices of the CFO, head of IR, listening to their pain points, general counsels as well, and then act as an advocacy group for those companies to really focus on structured reform to allow a company to tell their story in the most efficient way possible and reward them for the good disclosures that they are making in the market.
1: Is there any sort of financial innovation that you could drive to get more companies to list? Tokenization has come up.
2: Well, we did announce our tokenization initiative earlier this year. We already built the technology, we've already done a variety of proof of concepts. It allows for
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6: If you think about data centers, it requires a couple of major things to happen, you know, reduction in launch costs and scaling of a number of technologies. And that's going to be in direct competition to, the cost of electricity down here on Earth. So, I don't think it's a sure thing that all data centers are moving to space. I think there absolutely will be some for strategic and defense reasons.
7: That was Rocket Lab CEO Peter Beck speaking on Bloomberg Surveillance about data centers in space. SpaceX's blockbuster debut shining a spotlight on the growing space economy, or at least hopes of that. But building a presence in space requires more than rockets. Redwire is developing the critical infrastructure and technologies needed to operate beyond Earth, from lunar systems to national security applications. CEO Peter Cannito joins us now. And Peter, before we get up beyond the atmosphere, let's talk about what you do here on Earth. How much infrastructure, what kind of infrastructure are you providing to rocket launch companies, and explain the business growth that you've seen to us?
8: Yeah, well, great to be here. Thanks for having me. We provide space infrastructure across the entire space ecosystem. Our core five value drivers are next generation spacecraft, large space infrastructure like solar arrays. We do microgravity development, where we are doing pharmaceutical crystal development and organ 3D printing in space, as well as we have an entire segment of our business dedicated to defense tech, particularly uncrewed airborne systems, or what people call drones, and a variety of sensors and payloads, too.
9: It's the stuff of sci-fi, organs to strawberries. I know you're looking to harvest in space, too. And Peter, I think, much like SpaceX, Redwire, too, it's this business where you have these really, really high-flying ambitions. And often it's difficult for people to kind of try to wrap their head around value. I know just in the month of May alone, and probably tied to some of the SpaceX hype, your shares rallied by something like 167%. We had Sheila Kayalu of Jefferies on earlier, who covers your company and had downgraded you just because of that big rally. A rally like that, is that a good thing for the company, or does it make you kind of nervous when there's volatility despite, whether it's upside or downside? And we should say shares have fallen about 30% so far this month.
8: Yeah, well, rallies are good for shareholders, obviously.

0: And they're good for the stock. I think the SpaceX IPO has really shined a light on the fact that space is no longer a niche market. This is critical infrastructure that's really important to the entire global economy. I mean, when you look at things like GPS or global communications, this is all coming from space. So I think SpaceX has really brought to light the value that is being created. And I mean, when you look at things like GPS or global communications, this is all coming from space. So I think SpaceX has really brought to light the value that is being created in space that maybe the general public or the average investor didn't know about. So we see that value is starting to unlock as people become more educated on how important space is to the global economy. And for us, it's been really good. It's been an opportunity to raise capital, which in addition to SpaceX, most space companies are doing right now. And so being able to raise capital at a good valuation, I think, keeps the value creation momentum going.
1: I just need to wrap my head around putting a giant data center in space, and you're the perfect guest to explain how that works. Because when I look at a gigawatt of compute on Earth, they need 500 acres of land, right? And satellites aren't very big, even the large ones. So how does this all work, Peter?
0: Yeah, so I think we're really in the early days of just figuring that out. But we have put very large infrastructure in space to include the International Space Station. Redwire currently has provided the large rollout solar arrays that are currently powering the space station. So the ability to deploy very large solar arrays that can generate power in space is proven. So when you start looking at compute power and Moore's Law and what NVIDIA and other great companies are doing in terms of making more compute power smaller, I don't think this is happening tomorrow, but you can see that there's a viable pathway over time as the space infrastructure grows and compute continues to shrink, that you could supplement terrestrial compute with data centers. Now, I don't think we're going to absolutely replace every data center on the planet, but there will be opportunities to expand total compute in space.
2: Hey, Peter, just one other question. When you were talking about, you know, the ability to raise capital, I was speaking with Alexis Ohanian. I'm a 767, co-founder of Reddit, now has a lot of space investments himself. And he was like, this is great because SpaceX is going to create, yes, paper at the moment, but a lot of paper millionaires who are super interested in space and might move on to invest in other space-related investments. Are you seeing a similar atmosphere kind of being created? Do you think just like the pure wealth that the SpaceX IPO has created is good news for Redwire?
0: Yeah, 100%, right? Like I said, people are realizing that space is a new emerging technology that is creating a lot of value, whether you talk about longer term value, such as data centers in space or the ability to put full manufacturing capabilities in space where you can build things that you can't build on Earth because of the unique aspects of manufacturing in microgravity. There's also a lot of near-term stuff going on right now for space as well, whether you're talking about commercially advanced communications and the incredible things that large constellations like Starlink and others are producing, or just space from a national security perspective where space has now become a critical national security asset. And in some cases, people have said space is an emerging warfighter domain where assets need to be defended. So there's a lot of both government national security money going in space right now, as well as commercial money going into space. And that's creating a lot of value. And the people who have money that they've made, returns that they've made on the SpaceX investments, I think recognize that and will continue to invest.
1: Peter, just as a CEO, I wonder how you deal with the volatility, because you've had some insane months. I look at in May, your stock was up 200%, like an annualized 1,000%. And then over the last couple of weeks, it's lost 43% of its value. Now, you're still obviously up on the year and you're still doing well, but the peaks and troughs are far apart. How do you deal with that as an operator?
0: Yeah, well, Redwire is really focused on the long term, and that's the kind of investors we want as well, is we want people who see the long term value of space. And so the ups and down within a quarter or even within a year, I think the idea is that we are looking to create shareholder value over time. So from an execution perspective, we have a really good strategy and we have a really good plan, and we continue to execute that every day, regardless of the volatility associated with either space stocks or the macro economy writ large.
2: It's clear it's a ride that you have a front row seat of, and looking forward to following along. Peter, thank you so much. By the way, what's your timeline for getting strawberries in space? When do you think that'll happen? Is that like years?
0: It's close.
2: Close.
0: Things in space, so run the way.
2: Very cool. Peter, thanks so much. Redwire CEO Peter Cannito. Let's get a check on your markets this morning over an hour into your trading day. We're up 2.5% for the NASDAQ as big tech leads. S&P goes up 1.5%. Euphoria still over the SpaceX IPO. That thing is rallying a lot. But also oil falling 5.5% or so. Brent crude below $83 a barrel. That's also bringing yields in ahead of Kevin Warsh's first FOMC decision as Fed chair. So the inflationary trade takes the backseat. But first, coming up on the show, Fox is buying Roku for $22 billion. We're going to have more on all of your deals. That's up next. This is Bloomberg Open Interest.
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17: We were never brutal.
16: It was tough, but
17: we were cheap and less. We were cheap and mean. Now we're just cheap and cheerful.
18: Ryanair will continue to dominate the short-haul space in Europe because we have much lower fares and much lower costs.
19: The problem for the last 20 years in the States is there's really been no low-cost carriers anymore. If you had a real low-fare carrier here in the States, as Ryanair is in the US, there would still be very strong demand.
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8: 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I'm Joe Matthew on the South Lawn of the White House, and this is Bloomberg.
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2: Fox is buying Roku in a $22 billion deal. The acquisition will create the third largest player in U.S. television, combining Fox's channels with Roku's platform of more than 100 million subscribers. Joining us now is Bloomberg Deals reporter Michelle Davis, who was all over the story even Friday before they officially announced it. Michelle, what's the logic behind this combination?
28: So Roku is seen as kind of the gateway to streaming TV. I mean, they were the company that really pioneered the ability for anyone to watch Netflix or HBO or what have you on their traditional TVs, and they've always been kind of a neutral third party. There's been a question as to when the founder would be open to selling. Our sources told us that finally this year he was doing succession planning, and he said, okay, it's time to sell. A process was run, and Fox ended up winning that process, and by buying Roku, Fox is really going to be positioned to finally have a bite of this, the home screen, the ability to touch 100 million households, control the living room, make money off of advertising. Fox has been a bit behind in that space, and so this is a part of an effort to catch up to others.
29: Yeah, I mean, it seems like Roku has 100 million subscribers, and in terms of selling a box that connects to your TV, like there's the Fire Stick, right? There's the Apple TV box. There's Roku. Roku must be the leader of that business.
28: And even beyond the stick, I mean, a lot of people might not even realize that Roku is touching them because they also sell the operating system that sits on a lot of TVs that you might have at home. Like the TCL, Google TV runs on Roku's operating system. Exactly. Yeah. So you don't even need the stick for Roku to be generating revenue off of you.
2: Roku must have been like the last independent one of these, right? Well, I guess to your point, there's not even a lot. I mean, what does that say about the landscape we're in?
28: Well, so yeah, this was the last, I mean, the big one that was out there that everyone was waiting to get bought. Comcast has a similar play with Xfinity. Walmart, a couple years ago, bought Vizio, which is another connected TV play. But this was really the biggest, you know, last one out there. And Fox in particular, it's interesting that they were the acquirer here because this is the first big deal under Lachlan Murdoch, who, you know, has kind of inherited the Fox empire from his
29: father. Not just kind of. He literally has
28: inherited it. As part of the big succession battle. And this is his first big move as the leader of that empire.
29: By the way, I'm not saying that he doesn't deserve to be running this business. He obviously is extremely well-educated and experienced and maybe talented. I don't know. But it's interesting to me that the market punished Fox by so much, right? The shares at one point were down 20% almost. And we were talking earlier with Geetha Ranganathan, who was saying they make like four times, they'll quadruple their advertising business because Roku isn't just a subscription service, a box, or a built-in operating system. It's a massively successful digital advertising business.
28: Yeah, that's the bulk of their revenue is advertising as well as taking a cut when someone does decide to subscribe to Netflix, Premium, or what have you.
2: But also, don't they just have some of these like free businesses too? Because didn't Fox buy, what is it, Tubi?
28: Tubi, yes, which is an ad-supported streaming platform. Roku has its own ad supported streaming platform where it's free. Anyone can, you know, stream the Roku channel or Tubi. So it's just part of why the stock is down probably is, you know, it is a cash and stock deal. Anytime investors feel like, you know, they're going to get diluted or there's not an exact science to what they're going to get paid, you know, they'd rather see cash.
29: It seems like a lot of these industries are coming to their last deal. Like, your show isn't going to last much longer.
2: Oh, because there's too many things.
29: Sheila Kailu earlier was saying, like, there's probably not a lot more consolidation in airlines. This is the last one.
2: Yeah, but we just came through a drought. I mean, I'm sure Michelle is eyeing a lot of stuff that's in the pipeline.
28: Well, media in particular is interesting because we are at that point where there's a game of musical chairs and there's, you know, one or two last big ones to do. And every deal that happens means someone else is going to have a bigger need to do something.
2: I say media executives always want to make money, and a great way to do that is just dream up more deals. deals. So.
29: Absolutely. That's pretty much why they do it.
2: Yes.
29: Michelle, great having you on the program. Michelle Davis covers M&A for us, and she does that especially well with Danny on Wednesdays at noon. Catch Bloomberg Deals every Wednesday at 12 p.m. as long as the deals
2: last.
29: Oh,
2: come on. They're going to pick up, I'm sure.
29: Coming up, copper traders are watching Washington. We'll speak with the CEO of Ivanhoe Electric. Taylor Melvin joins us as the White House weighs tariffs on copper imports. This is Bloomberg Open Interest.

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7: It's time now for our metal spotlight. Copper prices moving higher as the U.S. and Iran reach an interim agreement to reopen the Strait of Hormuz. Traders are also awaiting a decision from the Trump administration on potential tariffs on copper imports. A lot to cover. Joining us is Taylor Melvin, CEO of Ivanhoe Electric. The Arizona-based company is developing one of the first major new U.S. copper mines in a generation. Taylor, great to see you this morning. And look, this removes an overhang for the economy by getting a deal signed to end this war. What difference does it make to you and to copper markets?
8: Well, good morning, and thanks for having me on. This is certainly an important and positive development for the global economy, and I'm excited to see the announcement yesterday of a peace agreement to reopen the Strait of Hormuz and end this conflict in the Middle East. And so anything that really helps the global economy is important for copper. So we are, you know, beyond the positive geopolitical implications, we're very happy to see what it means for the global economy, and copper is a huge part of that.
9: We've seen copper prices just shoot higher, not only throughout this conflict, but over the last, I'm looking at a 10-year chart, we've gone from $2.50 a pound to almost $7. Is that trajectory in place? Does copper seem like an asset that's going to continue rising in price?
8: You know, that price stability and appreciation, I think, is indicative of investors' recognition of the importance of copper to all aspects of our global economy. And so, you know, while we see copper prices today around $6.50 in the U.S. and around $6.20 on the London Metals Exchange, that positive trajectory is just really evidence of the importance of copper to all aspects of the industrial economy. And while there are several important specialty metals that we need for niche components of the aerospace, defense, and technology industries, we really need copper for everything in our economy, from generating and transmitting electricity to building out all the infrastructure that's so critical as countries around the world race to build out the infrastructure necessary to support artificial intelligence.
7: And maybe that's why potential tariffs are so notable. Taylor, it's a story we've seen play out before. Last summer, the market was getting ready for copper tariffs, only to have the administration walk that back. Now we're approaching a June 30th deadline, and you see the CME-LME spread widening again. You have players like Trafigura that have started to aggressively hoard copper in U.S. warehouses. Is it right for the market to start to adjust to this time around, or should the expectation be that the White House yet again might walk back any sort of tariffs on the refined metal?
8: You know, I think it's important to note that, the LME copper price has also remained very resilient and is well north of $6 a pound. And so this premium that we're seeing in the United States on the potential for future phase tariffs is important. And I think one of the most important things that it does is it really highlights this administration's focus on the importance of copper to the U.S. And so while we've seen about 500,000 tons of copper come into the U.S. warehouses and COMEX warehouses and inventory shifting from around the world, I think, you know, tariffs are just one piece of a larger support structure that this administration has put in place to encourage domestic development of resources that we need to secure our own supply chain. And so we're happy to have that support for copper, and we'll watch closely to see what happens on June 30th. But, you know, even, you know, with or without these tariffs, the support that we're seeing across the board for domestic mining is very important.
9: So you're getting streamlined permitting. I know you have a big project in Arizona. Have you got a partner to work with on that project? How's it progressing?
8: Well, we own 100% of our Santa Cruz project here in Arizona, about an hour south of where I'm standing here in Phoenix. And we own that project entirely. It's on private land. We own the mineral rights and the surface rights. We're working very closely with the U.S. Export-Import Bank on a project debt financing package. We're also working closely with a large group of commercial banks to round out a financing package. We've got tremendous support for this project because, as I mentioned, it's a high-quality, high-grade project an hour south of Phoenix, Arizona. We've got tremendous access to existing infrastructure, and importantly, we'll be producing copper that is not does not require a smelter to be turned into refined metal. This copper will be produced as pure copper cathode on site, ready for entry into the U.S. industrial complex.
9: So you won't need a partner at all on this project.
8: You know, we're certainly talking to potential partners on the financing front. That could include investors at the parent level or the project level. But at this point, we do own 100% of the project. And we're advancing discussions with, as I mentioned, U.S. Export-Import Bank and commercial banks for project debt that would be secured by the project itself.
7: Well, I know you got a shout out from the administration on their June 1st fact sheet on critical minerals. Are you seeing any sort of fast tracking from them when it comes to permitting and that sort of thing?
8: Well, the fast track process is very important to the nation and to its development of projects across the country, across a wide variety of commodities. But because we have a project that's on private land, our permitting authorities are in Arizona. It's the Arizona Department of Environmental Quality. It's the city of Casa Grande and Pinal County. So we're very fortunate to have our own streamlined process governed by the state, city, and county. But the country's fast-track process is also important as we secure our supply chain across various commodities.
9: Taylor, great having you on the program. Hope we get to catch up again soon. Ivanhoe Electric CEO Taylor Melvin talking to us about the copper market and their mine in Arizona. Let's get a check of what's going on in the stock market right now. We're looking at an S&P 500 that's climbing ever closer to a new record right now, adding 120 points to 7550. That puts us 61 points away from the record closing level. The NASDAQ up 2.7%, 30,427. The level there is NVIDIA, adds more points than any other stock, obviously the largest company in the world. That as yields come down and oil comes off 5% to $83 a barrel.
7: Coming up on the show tomorrow, Abby Yoder of J.P. Morgan Private Bank, Christina Hooper of Man Group, and Royal Bank of Canada President and CEO Dave McKay. 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

0: This is Bloomberg Tech, coming up the biggest AI export restriction yet. Anthropic disables access to its most advanced models for all foreign nationals. The US concern, jailbreaks in the code. Nvidia is seeking to raise at least $20 billion from its first corporate bond sale since 2021. We'll have the details. And SpaceX shares throttle up on day two of trading, adding to a blockbuster public markets debut on Friday. And this is what markets look like. Hello, welcome to Bloomberg Tech, Monday, June 15th. There is a big focus on what is happening between the US and Iran. Later in the show, we'll get to that. But SpaceX, in its second day of trading, up 8%. And it's putting a big spotlight on the AI trade, on AI infrastructure. The Nasdaq 100's off session highs, but we're again close to records. And the narrative is that there is feel good in this equity market. Let's get to our top story. A major escalation in Washington's approach to AI. The US government has ordered Anthropic to block foreign access to its most advanced models after officials flagged security vulnerabilities in its newly released Fable 5 system and Mephos 5.2. Talks are underway between Anthropic and the Trump administration. Joining us now, our AI editor, Bloomberg's Seth Figerman, and in D.C., Bloomberg's Mike Shepard. And Shep, I want to start with you. This came from the Commerce Department. Explain the export restriction and what the government asked of Anthropic.
1: Well, Ed, this all dropped right as everyone was still so focused on the SpaceX IPO. 5:21 p.m. on a Friday, a letter, a directive to Anthropic saying, look, we are concerned about foreign nationals having access to two of your most advanced models, essentially the key products that the company would want to pitch as it's heading into this nearly trillion-dollar IPO. And this really marked a huge shot across the bow once again for this AI developer from the Trump administration. And in essence, it forced the company's hand. Anthropic had to deny access worldwide to these two products, Fable 5 and Mythos 5, in response to the government's move. Right. Now, this, in a way, it really marked not only an unprecedented step for any administration, it really marked a break from what the Trump administration had laid out just a little more than a week ago with that order, that executive order that President Donald Trump signed that was aimed at cybersecurity and AI, and that it included language that said this does not, should not be interpreted as establishing a licensing regime. Yet, in effect, what we are seeing is that the government is blocking the release of these models over the kinds of safety concerns, in essence, the vetting that the government had wanted to see done on a voluntary basis, and yet it is setting its foot down now over security concerns and essentially holding off the release of these two products.
0: Seth, this was an action directed at the use of the models, Fable 5, Mythos 5, by foreign nationals. But Anthropic made the decision to close off access to everyone. What was the explanation that the AI lab gave?
2: Yeah, well, Ed, they're saying access to foreign nationals, not just in other countries, but those residing in the United States. And it seems that Anthropic made the decision that this was unworkable to allow this model to remain on the market with those restrictions. So they pulled it while they continue to talk with the government. Now, there's a certain irony here. You know, 2 days before this move, Anthropic's Dario Madeh had come out and said, you know, he thinks the government should have the ability to ban models that pose certain risks. 2 days later, the government took a step that has effectively caused a model or two models to be pulled from the market. Right. But in this case, you know, Anthropic is saying it's essentially misguided and the risks outlined may not be as severe as the government seems to think they are.
0: Seth, Anthropic is saying there's a misunderstanding here. The issue that the government laid out is something called a jailbreak in the code. It has to do with the guardrails that are placed on the models themselves. Could you explain to the Bloomberg Tech audience what the jailbreak concern is?
2: It's important to note that at this point, we have not seen the research that Anthropic and former White House czar David Sachs have alluded to that implies that there is some kind of jailbreak vulnerability. What we understand is that it seems to be pretty narrow in nature. It may actually be something that enables cyber defenders to use the technology to spot and protect against flaws. But what Anthropic is saying is there's not some universal jailbreak, some wider flaw that could be breached in a potentially damaging way. And it seems to believe that the government is either overstating or misunderstanding the nature of the risk here.
0: Mike, real quick, what's happening behind the scenes?
1: Well, that is what we're trying to find out next, of course. And we want to first know what remedial steps the company could take at the government's behest, what those might look like, how long that might take, and whether the company really would follow suit. We don't know how long this will unfold or if there will even be a legal challenge. And also, we have to look at the politics of this abroad. The president just arrived in Geneva for the summit in Evian with other G7 leaders. AI is on the agenda, and now it will be a more urgent issue, especially as we see economies, including the European Union, examining the question of tech sovereignty and the concern that they have about perhaps over-reliance on U.S. technology that may be at risk of being taken away from them at a moment's notice.
0: Bloomberg's Seth Figerman and Bloomberg's Mike Shepard in D.C. Thank you very much. The industry weighs in. For more on the impact across the AI ecosystem, we're joined by Joelle Pinot, Chief AI Officer at Cohere, a frontier AI firm focused on LLMs and AI applications for business customers. And Shep just set it out pretty clearly. At issue here is whether or not the government should be able to say you can or you cannot use a particular piece of technology because of the concern that was outlined. What is Cohere's position on that?
3: Indeed. And, you know, Cohere is a company that's fully focused on developing models and agentic platform for enterprises and government. And so we've been talking is that customers want the ability to really control their tech stack. They want to make sure that the technology runs in a predictable way, that it's stable, that it has high guarantees in terms of confidentiality and security. So there's a number of companies and governments already who are opting for on-premise installation where they can control the model and they can control all of the software stack. Clearly, you know, the news from the last few days is a huge wake-up call for others across the industry. The fact that models, which a few days before were presented as some of the most capable in industry, suddenly are no longer accessible means that there can be a lot of volatility in terms of access to the technology, and that's got to be a big concern for companies.
0: Right. Joelle, this news hit 5:21 p.m. Eastern Time Friday, so I appreciate it's been just a couple of days over the weekend. But has Cohere had any inbound, right? If there are entities that can't get access to Mythos and Fable 5, maybe they use you.
3: I would say like huge number of inbounds. It's coming from business customers who are looking to diversify the set of technology that they can rely on, both for the core models, and we do build our own models, and for the orchestration and governance platform. A large number of inbounds from governments around the world, especially outside of US and China. You know, good governments are concerned about their own ability to access the technology, but also the economic trajectory of companies and citizens within their frontiers. And then, of course, a lot of inbound interest from investors who are wondering, what does that mean? We know there's, of course, the big IPOs coming, a lot of volatility from that point of view, and a lot of people who are just trying to understand the situation and see what have the news changed in terms of what should be their investment strategy.
0: I had asked Seth to explain the concept of a jailbreak in the code, right? That is the reported issue that the U.S. government had with Mythos and Fable 5. Explain technically how that works and how you'd approach, I guess, explaining it if it was you that was dealing with the Commerce Department on a restriction like this.
3: Yeah. And so the concept of a jailbreak can be used pretty loosely, but quite specifically, there's a sense in which a particular system has some guardrails around the intended use of that system. And a jailbreak happens when someone manages to infiltrate the system in ways that weren't intended. So in this specific case, we can imagine, you know, from Mythos to Fable, Anthropic has put in some guardrails that that prevent the ability for the model to be used to create cybersecurity attacks. So we can presume that the specific jailbreak that was identified is the ability to go around these defenses and, in fact, make the model produce outputs that would leverage some of the cybersecurity capabilities of the model.
0: Something at the center of Anthropic's response is that many of their own staff wouldn't be able to access this technology based on the restriction, right? Because many of their staff are foreign nationals. It also highlights a world dependence right now on U.S. technology. You're a Canadian company. I get that. But what's your thinking on that issue, the concentration of leadership in the field of small group of U.S. companies? Maybe you dispute that.
3: No, I don't fully dispute in the sense that, like, where we sit today, there's literally, you know, four countries in the world that have the ability to train foundation model, U.S., China, France, Canada, right now. even in those companies in the U.S., there's a large number of foreign nationals. The, you know, inbound talent into the U.S. has been a formidable force for the progress of this technology. So this is going to be a big challenge. And the other thing that's worth mentioning is, in many ways, a lot of the developments in AI of the last few years, you know, are at this level of ideas and concepts. Sure, we have the models, but really the recipe for training these models sits in the head of a relatively small number of people. But there is, you know, a large enough amount of circulation between the various companies that we can assume the capabilities to do that exist, not just at Anthropic.
0: Joelle Pinault of Cohere, thank you very much for your time. What is our top story today? Now, coming up, NVIDIA heads back to the bond market after a five-year absence. Why is the AI giant looking to raise billions of dollars while it's sitting on a mountain of cash? That's what the stock picture looks like. Be right back. This is Bloomberg Tech.
4: 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One, set a reminder with your smart speaker by saying, "Remind me to listen to Hot Mics Monday through Thursday at 12 p.m. Eastern, 9 a.m. Pacific." Two, when it's time, just say, "Play Hot Mics on TuneIn." And you're in for unfiltered takes, A-list guests, and the stories everyone else is too scared to touch.

0: my old mentor, Roger Staubach, who told me when I transitioned, football will never leave you, but you need to leave it.
1: Wow.
0: Everyone has a dream, and a lot of dreams are, you know, my dream is to play football and play professional football, and you get the dream comes true, but it is going to end. And the day it ends, the day before it ends, you're one of the best in the world.
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8: Today's big number, $20 billion. Nvidia is looking to raise at least that in its first bond sale since 2021, according to sources. Seven tranches, maturities from 2 to 30 years. The proceeds will be used for general corporate purposes, including refinancing existing debt. As Nvidia joins other AI leaders like Amazon and Alphabet in raising large amounts of capital to fund AI-related infrastructure. But why does a company so flush with cash need to borrow more? Bloomberg Intelligence reckons that it's to focus on funding partners. BI senior credit analyst Robert Schiffman joins us now. When you publish the React, that's the bit that jumped out at me off the page, right? Why would they do that? Well, they have a track record of investing in the kinds of startups that rely on their technology. Extrapolate on that thesis.
9: Yeah, well, listen, you can never be too rich. It's a good problem to have. Quite frankly, NVIDIA does have a cash problem. They have too much of it. So people are scratching their heads this morning thinking, why are they raising more? Listen, you take money down when it's available. There is so much money chasing after this AI build out. They're going to put in the highest quality names that they can. And I think NVIDIA is just taking opportunity here to basically borrow at effectively a zero rate, at least from a WACC perspective, to give them more financial flexibility. I think they're likely to pour money probably back into strategic partners like OpenAI, like Anthropic, and who knows, maybe a SpaceX, which is likely to do their own bond deal, might come to NVIDIA for some financing down the line as well.
8: There's like the smart cost of capital angle to this. The shareholder return story has changed recently with NVIDIA. You know, I'm a student of your work, right? It's not that unusual for companies flush with cash to just say like, okay, this is an interesting thing for the finance org or the treasury team to do. Explain the kind of nitty gritty of that.
9: Well, listen, you know, the weighted average cost of capital is what they're looking at. The weighted average cost of debt when you have a $5 trillion equity market cap is basically zero. So you could take money, borrow it from bondholders and use it for equity or equity style investments at a little or no cost. I think you're going to see more of this. You saw a lot of this from Apple over the years. We're not used to it now, though, because most of these other companies have now turned free cash flow negative and they need it for funding, for their AI investments. That's not what NVIDIA needs. NVIDIA is probably going to generate a couple $100 billion of free cash flow over the next year. So they're swimming in the money. But again, when people are willing to give it away for next to nothing, you're going to take it and you're going to give yourself that financial flexibility.
8: Robert Schiffman, who leads our credit research at Bloomberg Intelligence, thank you so much. Let's turn to SpaceX, whose shares are extending gains for their second day of trading following the company's blockbuster public markets debut Friday. The trading offers this other glimpse into investor demand for what was one of the world's most private companies, and then they did the biggest IPO in history. There are some mechanics to what's happening in the market next. Joining us is Stephanie Aliaga, JP Morgan Asset Management Global Market Strategist. You know, the big anxiety in the days leading up to the IPO was this great rebalancing of the passive funds because NASDAQ, Russell indices, fast-tracked SpaceX's inclusion. It's day two. Shares are still higher. But how much does the market need time to digest before it has to undertake that rebalancing?
10: It's a great question, and that's exactly the point. You know, this issue of all of this issuance hitting the market doesn't happen all at once. You know, relative to the size of how much supply of SpaceX there will be in the market right now, we're just looking at a small fraction of it, right? 4.5% was that first day's volume, and that's going to ramp up over time. We think that 6-month mark is really going to be the point where you might see more volatility just given a greater supply in the markets, and then that increasing over time gradually over the course of the year, particularly given the S&P taking a more temperate pace there. But given that longer-term horizon, I mean, that's key here. You know, this is a market where we are looking at a large bump in terms of IPO issuance this year. This year projected around $260 billion. But for a market the size of $65 trillion, that is less than 1% of the overall market cap of the market, a market that is also 55% greater than it was in 2021. So we think so long as the market continues to trundle along here with robust fundamentals, we just had a really solid earnings season. This AI CapEx boom continues to funnel earnings growth and revenue growth across the market, and households remain pretty strong buyers. Retail activity is strong. We think that this is a market that can digest this increase in issuance, and it's issuance that we have really been strapped for a number of years.
8: I want to go back to something we showed on the screen a minute ago, and it's basically more of an FYI that in the end, they sold more than the 5.6 million shares and raised more than $75 billion, right? This is basically an instant exercising of the green shoe, 83.3 million shares, raising proceeds of $85.7 billion. This has been a story that started about a race to IPO, SpaceX and now likely Anthropic and OpenAI, and it quickly changed to a story about race to capital. Alphabet came in, massive equity offering, Nvidia tapping the corporate bond market. Do you see a race to capital?
10: I think the economics around the AI boom continue to mount. Now, obviously, these companies are all in different pieces of this value chain and are raising capital for a variety of different reasons. But it is something that investors are going to have to get used to, I think. You know, we, as great as the balance sheets of some of these companies are, this AI wave is just getting to be that much more expensive. And all of the revenues around AI will eventually come, but this is going to be a multi-year phenomenon. And right now, we are ramping up to spend significantly more around AI infrastructure and all of these different pieces of the value chain. I think that points to the need for selectivity. Not all that glitters is gold. These companies do vary in their financials. We think at large, the fundamentals of this market and of the companies, you know, spending the most and raising issuance in various markets is still robust. But you want to make sure in your portfolios that you have some proper diversity. Diversification, just given that, you know, the leverage and the economics around this AI wave are definitely beginning to diverge.
8: Stephanie, we've just got 30 seconds, but how closely are you tracking private markets? Because there are competing stories, right? There is also the staying private for longer because you can. Like, how much do you track that?
10: Yeah, well, we think that that theme is still very much alive and well. I mean, you are going to get likely some big high-profile AI names, but the IPO markets are still going to be very selective. And a lot of the companies building in this AI race, whether it is robotics or even semis, but also particularly the application layer and building AI for healthcare, AI for logistics, all of those companies are in private markets right now. And of course, not all that glitters is gold. Right. I mean, market returns there can be quite volatile too. But when these companies eventually reach public markets, a lot of that growth has already happened. And that is a reason for investors to make sure they're looking beyond just public markets in their portfolios.
8: Stephanie Aliaga of JP Morgan Asset Management, thank you very much. A quick update on the Anthropic story. A U.S. official has just confirmed that Anthropic executives will be meeting at the Commerce Department today. We'll follow the story as it develops and bring you the latest. Now, coming up, Fox has agreed to buy device and streaming company Roku in a deal that would create a new TV juggernaut. We've got those details next. This is Bloomberg Tech.
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14: Stepping onto the stage of a major opera house in front of 3,000 or 4,000 people is probably the most acute pressure I've ever felt in my life. 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
8: Fox has agreed to buy Roku in a deal that values the streamer at $22 billion, including debt. The tie-up will create the third largest player in the U.S. television market by viewership. Bloomberg Deal's Michelle Davis joins us with the deets. Interesting one. I've got a Roku TV somewhere in my house. What's this about? What's the strategic play from Fox?
16: Yeah, this is a really interesting deal because Roku is seen as kind of the last big aggregator out there that everyone was wondering when it would get taken over. The founder for years has controlled the company, and there was always a question as to, does it make more sense to aggregate content and be the platform on top of which, you know, content streams, or does it make sense to be a really big streamer that generates most of its revenue that way? And by buying Roku, Fox is basically saying, we want to make sure we are that neutral third-party platform.
8: Right.
16: Roku makes most of its money on advertising, which is an area that Fox had kind of fallen behind its competitors on in this, you know, new streaming central environment. And so that's a lot of what the value is going to be coming from here for them.
8: 21st Century Fox down significantly. Take me into the terms, like where we're at in the process.
16: So the deal, it's a cash and stock deal. The shares are down on the news, of course, because, you know, investors don't always love to see a stock deal. At this point, the deal values Roku at about $22 billion enterprise value, so that's including debt. Of course, if Fox shares continue to decline up until the deal closes, that will mean that some of the overall value for the deal will be a little bit lower than $22 billion. But this really caps off a multi-month process where Roku had been exploring strategic alternatives. The founder, Anthony Wood, as we were just talking about, had been thinking about, you know, what's next, succession planning. And Roku and Fox actually have a long history. Fox had invested in Roku years ago before the IPO. They sold out of their stake at the time that they bought Tubi. But by buying Roku, they're kind of, the two companies are coming back together. The founder will have a role on the board of the combined company.
8: Bloomberg's Michelle Davis, thank you very much. In other M&A news, Salesforce has agreed to buy AI firm Finn for $3.6 billion. Finn's customer service tools will complement Salesforce's agentic capabilities, according to the company. AI is a key part of the software maker's growth strategy as it works to boost investor confidence. Salesforce shares up a percentage point, right? And M&A has been at the heart of the Salesforce story for a little while now. We'll keep tracking it. Coming up, Citi's head of Pan-Asia Internet Research, Alicia Yap, join us to break down where China's tech market stands in a big global race. It is halftime, people. We'll be right back. This is Bloomberg Tech.
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0: Today's jazz brings the movement forward. Modern voices, contemporary sound, and players shaping what jazz sounds like now. From Herbie Hancock to Pat Metheny, Esperanza Spalding, and more. 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
4: Welcome back to Bloomberg Tech. This is what the technology sector looks like. There is a big focus on the outcome of what's happening between the United States and Iran and some sort of deal. We're going to get the details on that in just a moment. SpaceX is trading for just the second day as a public company, up 8%, $173.55 a share and rising. We'll keep tracking that story. There's a lot of factors going into the biggest IPO in history. Let's get out to Geneva. Global leaders are arriving in France for the G7 summit. And this time, the usual geopolitical guest list has tech additions. The chief executives of major AI companies, OpenAI, Anthropic, Google, are all slated to attend. The gathering comes just days after an unprecedented White House order forced Anthropic to block foreign access to its most advanced AI platforms. But first on the agenda, the U.S. and Iran. The two countries reached an interim deal to reopen the Strait of Hormuz. Bloomberg's Tyler Kendall joins us now live from Geneva. Tyler.
5: Hey, Ed. Well, at this point, we're waiting for some firmer details from either side about what is in this potential memorandum of understanding, though we did hear from the Vice President, J.D. Vance, earlier today, who said that they are going to try to get that text out before this potential signing ceremony happening here in Switzerland on Friday. So far, we know that the main pillars of the deal are what we've been tracking for weeks, which, of course, includes reopening the Strait of Hormuz. But there is still some big questions here about how Iran feels its role is going to be connected to this going forward, after Iranian state media earlier today seemed to indicate that Iran wants to continue to impose fees and have some sort of grip over the strait even after a deal is signed. We also have questions about what economic relief will look like and ultimately what sort of curbs Iran will agree to in this deal, though it is our understanding that this is going to be a phased agreement where those negotiations come later. And while the conflict in Iran is dominating the conversation already here at the G7. As you mentioned, President Trump has some really important meetings scheduled for later in the week on Wednesday, where we will see this face-to-face meeting with G7 leaders and these big tech CEOs. And that meeting is going to be just as much about the potential opportunities around AI as well as those potential risks, because, Ed, Bloomberg News has now confirmed that senior staffers for Anthropic are meeting in Washington today with members of the Commerce Department after this unprecedented move by the administration to threaten that export ban.
4: Bloomberg's Tyler Kendall in Geneva. Thank you very much. There's also a massive wave of news across China's tech landscape today. Social media powerhouse Zhao Hongshu is reportedly gearing up for a blockbuster Hong Kong IPO this month, while shares of AI model maker Jipu skyrocketed following a major price target hike from JP Morgan. But despite all this heavy corporate activity, Citigroup warns that global investors are still treating China tech as, quote, a source of funds, with Wall Street dumping local stocks to fund the global AI hardware trade. Joining us now is Alicia Yap, head of Pan-Asia Internet Research at Citigroup. And let's start with that thesis. I find it so interesting. There's a big distinction between news flow and activity, China's tech sector, and deployment of capital or finding capital to deploy elsewhere. Explain what you're arguing.
6: Yeah, so I think the reason why we mention it is because I think the investor interest, especially for those, you know, from the US and Europe,

0: So outside of Asia, and even for those that we speak to in Asia, they're based in Asia, people have interest, but then somehow we know that they've been underway, China Internet specifically. Or even to many that investors that share with us, they're actually using internet as a source of fund, obviously to fund their hardware trade in Korea, in Taiwan, in Japan. Partly because I think despite internet, for example, Alibaba, Baidu, they have full stack of AI, but then because of their core business are not really doing as well, they've been investing aggressively on food delivery, for example, they've been dragging the profit. So a lot of investors give us the feedback is that why should I bother so much of that while I have to deal with the core business? It is not a pure play, and I might as well just play directly into some of the hardware name. So that's why this has been happening, and we've seen the last few months, China internet sector has not been performing, despite the valuation is actually getting quite attractive.
1: Right. Alicia, the story of the first half of this year was Chinese internet giants and frontier labs moving very quickly to try to close the gap with American technology companies. Does your research show that that gap is closing?
0: Yes, I think indeed, especially, for example, take, Alibaba Quan model, since 3.5, and then 3.6, 3.7 now, we're actually seeing, there's a huge step up in terms of the model, intelligence. And then same thing for, the independent lab, for example, Minimax that we cover, and also I think Tencent, the latest model, Hunyuan 3 that they released at the end of April, this is also, increasingly closing the gap with the frontier model.
1: The story and the data that we track in the US is capital expenditures on the hyperscaler side, and then how real is the agentic AI deployment on the enterprise side. Mm-hmm. Take that story to China. How is that playing out in that market?
0: So I think from the CapEx point of view, I think many of us aware that I think China side is not spending as, as high as what the U.S. Hyperscale is indicating. Partly, I think there's a lot of cost components is cheaper, right, in China. Partly, I think there's also some of the existing capacities that is already built up last few years that is actually able to support it. And then in terms of the agentic, right, the future agentic workflow, we think that, Alibaba is trying in terms of the coins versus their existing, application, for example, the Taobao, the AMAP. But then I think over time, we do hope that Tencent, at the end of the day, could actually come up with their AI agents inside WeChat, which they are obviously testing on it. And then with the next versions of the model, if it's intelligent enough, because I think they're going to train a lot of their proprietary data into the next versions of the model. And then hopefully that could actually ensure the AI agents also working within the WeChat ecosystem.
1: Another big story overnight from China was Ant Group basically planning to overhaul the Alipay super app, but to bring in an agentic AI user face. You brilliantly set out kind of what's happened 1H 2026. What does Citi think happens in China's tech sector in the second half of this year?
0: So we hope that, for example, company like Tencent or even, and to some extent, some of these super app, that if they're actually able to bring up the agentic workflow working within the super app, which allow a lot of the enterprise that have mini program, for example, they're able to use agent within their ecosystem, then most of these enterprise would be able to stay within their ecosystem in a way, then hopefully, things could take off, especially for the super app environment, that they can become the AI power ecosystem that we are looking for. And hopefully that could help to re-rate, the leader like Tencent or Alibaba, then in that sense to help the entire sector to get the fund flow rotation back. Yeah.
1: Alicia Yap, head of Pan-Asia Internet Research at Citigroup. Big focus on China tech right now. Appreciate it. Thank you. Now, coming up, should we be sticking data centers in Earth orbit, or should they be under the ocean? We're going to speak with Mike Schroepfer, founding partner of GigaSale Capital. You might recognize the name. former Meta CTO. He has a thesis. This is what the Nasdaq 100 looks like. We're back nearer toward session highs and a gain of almost 3%. A lot of momentum. The index is near record highs. A big part of it is kind of feel good from the SpaceX IPO Friday, but also, of course, what was outlined by Tyler from Geneva about a US-Iran deal. This is Bloomberg Tech.
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4: 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Nice, right?
0: Towards Xi Jinping. It's 36 hours. That's really not that long.
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1: Check back in on SpaceX. Shares higher, second day of trading after a blockbuster public debut Friday. That performance has helped boost confidence in a broader AI rally. And it marks the start of a shift from two decades of shares disappearing from public markets to this new era of stock abundance as the likes of OpenAI and Anthropic also prepare for IPOs and other companies sell new shares. Bloomberg's Carmen Reinecke has been all over it. And we expect in the next days, weeks, and months, a bit of volatility. Should we start with, like, the here and now? I hope you had some of a weekend to digest what happened Friday. But right now, the net takeaway is what, Carmen, about this IPO?
11: The net takeaway is very positive. We see shares up a second day here. It was up about 8% the last time I looked at my terminal, extending gains from Friday's first day of trading. And this gives the company a valuation of about $2.2 trillion. So it's already launched itself into one of the top companies, one of the biggest companies in the stock market. So the takeaway was really positive. You know, investors bought into the IPO. There was solid trading. Nothing went horribly wrong. And that's kind of given investors the ability, one, just to be very enthusiastic about the AI trade. That's supported by what happened over the weekend, a potential peace deal with Iran. And investors can hopefully start to shift their focus towards a Fed meeting on Wednesday.
1: Carmen, you and the team are out with the big take, and basically there's going to be a lot of new equity that hits the market, and it's going to change the story of like the last two decades. Explain that to us. Give us the key numbers that we need to know.
11: Yeah, so this is a really huge deal. Basically, over the last few decades, there's been, you know, 12 trillion shrink, you know, of equity taken out of the markets as company buy back stock, which is a key way that they once spend, you know, money down on their balance sheet and, you know, return value to shareholders. It's been a major support of the stock market and especially these big companies. So what's happening now, I mean, we see IPOs like SpaceX's, you know, record IPO on Friday, as well as equity issuances from companies like Alphabet, Meta, and Oracle bringing equity back into the market. So growing the total number of shares that are available in a way that actually it can be dilutive for stockholders. So $1.5 trillion in shares coming back into the markets this year. That's according to a JP Morgan analysis. And really what the signal is these companies are saying, one, we can go to the equity markets. There's investor, you know, desire, demand for our shares. And it's a good way to raise money to spend on what we need to do to build out more capacity, more data centers to use AI in a way that will hopefully be accretive to earnings going forward.
1: Bloomberg's Carmen Reinicke, thank you very much. So one way that Musk aims to drive revenues and profit is to build out-of-orbit data centers, a complicated and expensive ambition that our next guest says may only be achievable by SpaceX. Instead, others should turn to submarine data centers to save on things like energy costs. Mike Schroeder helped add tens of millions of square feet of cloud computing capacity as the former CTO at Meta. He's now the founding partner of Gigascale Capital, a venture firm making some early stage bets on those companies that are more focused on climate impact. But you put yourself in one bucket or another, I guess, orbital data center or data centers where the ocean is the playground. Present your thesis to me.
6: Well, I don't think it's an either or. I think it's a little bit of all of the above. You know, for space, it's very hard and expensive to get there. And I think nobody but SpaceX can do it with their vertical integration and launch costs at wholesale. Otherwise, the economics are just tough. You know, I can put a ton of mass in the ocean, 100 times cheaper than I can put it in orbit. So I think you've got a lot of room to go in terms of using huge energy resources. We've got 10 terawatts of power in the Southern Ocean that's completely untapped, unused. We've also got, you know, I built a lot on land, tens of millions of square feet. I don't think we're anywhere close to done using solar resources on land. Between solar and batteries, I could put together a new power plant in 12 to 24 months, you know, in a pace that's faster than gas or launching into orbit. So I think there's a lot of different ways to do this. I think SpaceX is going to do space-based data centers. I'm bullish on land, solar plus batteries plus next generation, and in the ocean with companies like Panthalassa.
1: I think we therefore need to kind of understand the lasting and ripple effects of SpaceX's IPO, right? Which is, you know, the prospectus could not be more clear. Here is the plan, orbital data center. But when you're in private markets putting bets on earlier stages, you know, if someone comes to you with a deck and it says, I too have a plan for orbital data center, do you bother? Do you just say, well, SpaceX has got that covered? There isn't a need to fund this concept, this idea, this plan elsewhere.
6: I mean, I'm in the business of looking at everything. So I'll always take a meeting to understand, to see if I've missed something. And I'll update my priors if I see new information. Every time I've looked at the math, the economics on space-based data centers, it's doable. It just like it's extraordinarily expensive because you have to pay for launch, you have to pay for radiation hardening, you have to pay for radiators large enough to get rid of the heat because these servers, you know, produce a lot of heat. And once you add up all those costs, I just don't see how it's cost competitive with current on land or current ocean. You'd have to assume a dramatic increase in the price of building stuff on land before you want to go into space. Again, unless you're SpaceX and you get all of those things at wholesale cost, in which case you're costs are very different. So I'm not a holy no, but I'm skeptical when people pitch me on these ideas.
1: Mike, if we measure the economics of, and we're just showing what SpaceX presented the other night, the design, the economics of the space-based data center is $1 per token basis. How does submarine data center compare on paper?
6: Well, again, I think you have to look at all the assumptions into that. And, you know, when I've done the modeling and math, if you just sort of do some basics on this, it is, again, it's about 100 times cheaper currently to put a ton of mass in the ocean than it is to put that same ton of mass in space. So I think you have a huge cost advantage. And when you look at the ocean, you have almost unlimited free cooling in cold seawater. You know, in space, you can radiate heat, but that requires building radiators or radiating into a vacuum. It's expensive. So again, I don't see how the math closes for anyone who's but SpaceX, who again has everything at wholesale costs, already launching large volumes of Starlink satellites. So I think it's a great business for them. I'm just like not clear on how anyone else can compete on costs.
1: So our starting assumption is right now the world is compute constrained, right? You were at Meta for a long time. Meta is going to be one of the big capital expenditure deployers. Do you see Meta being open to a world of submarine data center as a solution, or looking at orbital data center as an alternative?
6: I think all of these providers, you know, will look at these technologies when you show tokens being generated. You know, once I'm at a terminal and I can say, here's a, you know, chat experience with a live webcam of a little buoy bobbing in the Southern Ocean, or, you know, a feed from the live satellite and saying this is where the tokens are getting generated, I think everyone's going to perk up and add more attention. Until then, we're talking about theory because no one's done either of these things. But I think that, you know, at the end of the day, people want reliability, they want availability, and they want tokens now. So if you can provide people compute now, then they're open to it.
1: And a reminder to the audience that SpaceX said the earliest deployment of orbital data center is 2028. Mike Schroepfer, founding partner at Gigascale Capital, thank you so much. And as all eyes continue to be on SpaceX, we bring you some of the biggest investors in the company. Tomorrow, Sequoia Capital partner Sean McGuire joins us, a conversation you don't want to miss. Now, coming up, we're going to discuss the newest update on the long-awaited AI capabilities of Apple's Siri. Power on. This is Bloomberg Tech.
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0: just wanted to say, Primer is back. We've been scouring the frontiers of science and technology to help explain the difference between the next gold rush and whatever this thing is. And in season two, we're upping the stakes. More danger.
1: Now that is some high-grade uranium mineralization.
2: 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Right now.
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5: Apple's Siri AI is catching up to its chatbot competitors, pulling the tech company out of an AI slump. 2 years after making promises of AI functions, Siri's newest features center around its so-called personal context and on-screen awareness technology. Bloomberg's Mark Gurman got the access and joins us now. This is so interesting. So you've had time to use Apple's Siri AI in a way that you can explain where we're at with it. In Power On over the weekend, you detailed the most important parts. What's it been like?
10: Yeah, Siri AI, Apple's revamped Siri. You want to call it Siri 2.0, you can do that. Here's what I'll say. It fulfills the promise of Siri that the company made 15 years ago when it debuted the first version as part of the iPhone 4S in 2011. It's terrific. It's on par, probably with recent versions of ChatGPT, Google Gemini, and Claude. It's not perfect. There's a lot it can't do. You can't do in-depth research like you can do on ChatGPT. You're not going to get major PDF summaries of very long documents. You're not going to get tax preparation. You're not going to get Excel and PowerPoint slide deck creation. But for 95% of people, they use ChatGPT and Gemini for web AI search, for historical information, for asking questions about anything. It could do all of that, plus actually do the things that Siri has been supposed to do, like correctly play your music or correctly navigate you places. This is a big win for Apple.
5: Just as people use ChatGPT for the most part right now. The title of the Power On, Apple's new Siri is just good enough to ease AI crisis. Have I put the emphasis in the right place? Quick.
10: It is just good enough because it's not exactly as good as the competition. But for 95% of people and to meet the needs of the majority of the Apple user base, 2 billion plus strong, it does that.
5: Bloomberg's Mark Gurman, a Power On every Sunday. You've got to read it. And then Mark will be on the show. Give us the details that we need. Thank you very much. A quick check on shares of SpaceX. So the gains in the second day of trading now up to 10%, giving SpaceX, as it stands, a market cap of around $2.32 trillion. Just day two as a public company trading in the public markets. But we talked throughout the hour about the lasting effect this will have in not just the next few weeks, but the next few months and years. That does it for this edition of Bloomberg Tech. Those conversations really worth recapping. There's a lot happening in capital markets across public equity, across debt, and it's the biggest technology companies in the world that are dominating that news flow and that market move. Check out the podcast. You know where to find it, on all the Bloomberg platforms, as well as on Apple, Spotify, and iHeart. 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

0: Welcome to Bloomberg ETFIQ. I'm Scarlett Fu.
1: And I'm Katie Greifeld. And what a way to start the week, Scarlett. Peace prevails, at least for right now.
0: For right now, so we can all move on to the new catalyst.
1: Yeah, and it's coming. Let's get to the biggest stories right now. In the nearly $22 trillion global ETF industry, stocks climbing around the world, joining gains in bonds as oil slumps after the U.S. and Iran agreed to reopen the Strait of Hormuz.
0: SpaceX shares are rising in their second day of trading. We discuss the role of passive in this massive IPO.
1: And in just a few moments, we're going to talk about it all with Rick Rieder of BlackRock and get into these moves in the market. All that and more coming up. But as always, Eric Balchunas from Bloomberg Intelligence, he's here with us now, and he's looking at the flows. Eric, what do you got?
2: Katie, Scarlett, thank you. So, look, the flows are obviously very buoyant. Friday was no break. We saw a lot of interest from the SpaceX IPO. A lot of people are just simply putting in a ton of money to the market. Now, Vu at the top here, that is a massive number. And as Katie, you pointed out, Vanguard has passed BlackRock in total assets in the U.S. ETF market. That's a 23-year reign, overthrown. Vu recently last year overthrew SPY too. So a lot of upheaval there. ARK taking $6 billion. I think this is people coming in to try to get a piece of some of that IPO action that happens to ARKs when an IPO happens. So I think some of this will leave. Qs, obviously a lot of money coming into that. That's going to take SpaceX in 15 days. So that's interesting. And then semiconductors. This is like a massive trade. The semiconductor ETFs, there's like four or five really liquid ones. They now make up, they're always in the top 10 or 15 most traded. A lot of activity in that space. And SMH is another one of those. Let's look at the outflows. There wasn't a lot. IBV, this is going to be some kind of a trade, I believe, with Vu. More on that later. Could be tax related. That's a big number. SPY-M, 2.95. That's the SPY's mini-me. So money coming out of there. This is IFA. A little bit out of gold. Gold's been struggling to a degree. And then a little bit out of SPY. But again, if you look at these numbers, again, they are way bigger on the positive than on the negative. So it's been continued to be a really bullish amount of money coming into the market, Katie, into ETFs. Last week, no exception.
1: Yeah, and it's getting rewarded today in a big way. Eric, let's discuss with Rick Rieder. He is Global Fixed Income CIO over at BlackRock, joining us on set. Rick, it's great to see you.
3: You too. Thanks for having me.
1: So we have a lot of ETF-related things to get into. Bank, of course, just had a big birthday. But given the size of the moves that we're seeing in the market right now, let's start broad. The S&P 500 higher by nearly 2%. The NASDAQ 100 higher by more than 3% on the heels of that peace agreement announcement. Then you take a look at the bond market. Still a big move. You did see yields drop across the curve. Coming back a little bit, though, when you put it all together, you take a look at the different asset classes and you add oil in there. I mean, what's your initial read on this knee-jerk?
3: So I'd say, obviously, the peace agreement, and as you said, we'll see how durable it is. My senses are moving in a direction that ultimately will be quite positive. So the thing that's amazing to me, and by the way, it played out around the SpaceX transaction, there is so much cash that's sitting on the sidelines. So we can debate the number, depending on how you measure, $8 or $9 trillion in money market funds, $19 trillion in deposits. And you know what happened? You know, you go back a week ago and you think about this big SpaceX deal. People have to find room, though, in terms of portfolios, et cetera. So you create a little bit of that. And then once that has happened, all of a sudden it unlocks this cash, particularly when you get a good piece of news and people say, gosh, I can get into the pool. And it's pretty explosive when you see it happen. Obviously, the move, you know, after we've had a good run in the equity market has been pretty impressive today.
0: Thank you for explaining that, because sometimes it's, you know, when you ask a macro guy what's going on in the equity market and the bond market, you don't often get a candid response. So I appreciate that. I'm curious, when we link what's happened with the interim peace deal with the spate of central bank meetings this week, I believe there's more than 20 central bank decisions this week. Was this a gift to central bankers? Maybe not in the U.S., where we already know that the Fed's not going to do anything one way or another, but for other central banks, this is some kind of relief for them.
3: 100%. I mean, you think about, obviously, with headline inflation, the stress is real around what those numbers end up being. I mean, we look at the core, you know, I would argue there is some transmission coming in, but it was interesting to see the CPI report last week. We look at core goods. Core goods, 3-month moving average core goods inflation is 0.1%, and 6-month moving average 0.4%. You're not seeing in goods. Where you're seeing this latent inflation is, quite frankly, in services. Things like, insurance, a number in CPI. You look at that number, education, et cetera. So it's definitely helpful. It definitely takes, you know, places like the ECB that are looking at multiple hikes and you say, gosh, now maybe they don't have to move in multiple forms. So it is a big deal. I mean, it is a big deal for all markets when you think about central banks may not have to hike as much. And then you think about, you know, what does it mean for overall when you think about your NPV of owning the equity market if rates aren't going to move significantly higher? It's, it's a big deal.
2: So you, the last time you were on the show, you had a clip that I put out on social media because I really, it opened my eyes to this. I said, why would the Fed cut? And you said, well, the reason is housing.
3: Mm-hmm.
2: That's why the Fed should cut. And then they had a contest for who's going to be the Fed chair.
3: Yeah.
2: Kevin Warsh is the Fed chair.
3: Yes,
2: and
3: sir.
2: They're now in between a rock and a hard place here because you do have some of these inflation numbers going up.
3: Yeah.
2: But you do have this housing pressure, which you brought up. And since you're back and all that's happened since, I want to get your take on what you would do.
3: I mean, what I would do? Well, I'm positioned for what they will do. And I've learned in my career, whatever I would do is interesting for my friends. But what I way of position is what they're going to do. Listen, I think if you take that and go back to this inflation report and you look and you break it down, the less interest sensitive sectors are experiencing healthcare, education, insurance, sticky inflation. You're not really going to bring down healthcare costs by moving the funds rate. If you look at what happened at CPI report, used cars, automobiles, small business, low income, housing, those sectors are actually A, not experiencing much inflation, if any at all, and B, they're in a tough spot. So it's much more complex when you think about, particularly if you have a dual mandate and you think about my mandate is actually employment and price stability. And today, it's very hard to use the interest rate tool to manage automobile insurance. And so I think, and quite frankly, I think the new chair will use some other tools. And I think he'll look at the money supply. I'm certain he will. I'm certain he will look at the balance sheet. This idea that the overnight funds rate is going to help modulate healthcare insurance doesn't make a lot of sense. But and so I think you'll see a much more, like, how do we use balance sheet? How do we use money supply? And a much more, and by the way, the front end of the yield curve, mm-hmm. nobody really finances off the front end. It's all out the curve. How the chair manages long end interest rates, particularly, you think about what does it mean for mortgages?
1: Right.
3: What does it mean for other things? So listen, I wouldn't hike, but you know, we'll see. You have a committee that's clearly hawkish.
1: Right. Rick, hold that thought. President Trump is speaking in France now. He's at the G7 with the leader of France. Let's take a quick listen in.
4: The second set is gone. And we found the third set to be very smart, strong, very smart. But we ended up making a deal. I felt badly that we had to go back on the attack for two nights. And I thought a third, but we made it before that happened. But I think a lot of great things are going to happen in the Middle East right now. And very importantly, the oil is plummeting down and the stock market is shooting up like a rocket today, like record kind of numbers. And the oil has taken its biggest plunge and we're into the low numbers. Not quite back yet, Kevin, to the extent, but we're getting close to the numbers we were before it all started. And the main thing is that Iran will not have a nuclear weapon. They fully agreed to that with strong policing powers, and they won't have a nuclear weapon, which is what it was all about, because they probably would have used it if they had it. So we had two big moments when they terminated the JCPOA, that was the Obama deal, the Barack Hussein Obama deal. And when I terminated that, it was very important because it was a road to a nuclear weapon. It was a horrible deal for the United States. It was a deal where billions of dollars was given to Iran. It was a deal where $1.7 billion in cash was put on a Boeing 757, I guess, right? But it was put on a big, beautiful Boeing 757. They needed a Boeing 747, to be honest with you, because it was a lot of cash. $1.7 billion was taken out of the banks and given to Iran. And on top of that, tens of billions of dollars was spent. So they tried to bribe them to make a deal, and that didn't work. It never works. And we've done a great job, and hopefully it's going to be a good relationship, and we're going to get along. And if we don't, we go back to where we started, but I don't think that's going to be necessary. The Iran deal that we made is going to bring a lot of success to the world, because the oil was really clogged up there for a while. He would call me on occasion and say, come on, please, let's go with the oil prices. But the oil is coming way down, so I'm very honored by it. I want to thank you for your help. You've always been a help. And it's an honor to be with you. We had a very good conversation yesterday with President Zelensky and President Putin. And I see maybe we can do something there. I really do. I think they're both open to it. So I'm going to, now that this is finished, we're going to be focusing on that, see if we can get that one done. 25,000 people a month are dying, mostly soldiers, and that shouldn't happen. But I had two very good conversations yesterday. We'll be talking about it. And we had a really exciting, I think maybe one of the most incredible evenings in the history of the White House. We had an evening last night with the fighters, and I was very happy. I called last night, very late last night, to congratulate you, because in the heavyweight division, a French fighter won. I don't know, is that maybe more important than the World Cup? To some people, it might be. To some people, it might be. You have a good team in the World Cup.
2: Yeah.
4: Very good team, but you have good fighters, too. And you're a great country. And it's an honor to be with you. Thank you very much.
5: Hey, sir, are you going to try to attend the signing ceremony on Friday?
4: Well, it depends. J.D.'s coming in for it. He was originally going to do it. I'll probably be gone by then. We're having dinner in a day and a half, right? We're going to be staying quite late. So I may be involved, I may not. But J.D. was coming in for that specifically.
5: Thank you.
6: Mr. President, when will the text of the MOU be released?
4: I think pretty soon. I would say, I mean, I want it to be released because it's a very powerful document. It's not like the Obama document, which was just a terrible document. This is a very powerful document, and I want it to be released. So probably pretty soon. I would say sometime after Friday, because the Strait opens completely. It's open now. But it opens completely. We'll have all the mines knocked out of, for the most part. We have a lot of lanes right now already.
7: Mr. President.
4: So I think sometime in the very near future, yeah.
7: Mr. President, does the deal involve any sanctions relief for Iran? When would that go into?
4: No, it doesn't. Well, they have to. It's really a behavioral thing. If they do what they're supposed to do, that starts taking effect.
8: Mr. President, what do you expect from France and...
4: Well, I would love them to do that. I don't think we're going to need much help because we have an agreement where it's going to be open. And it's toll-free. We had a little argument on that. It's toll-free. So I don't think we're going to need much help. But I don't think it's a bad idea to have a ship or two up here from a few countries. You'd be a great country to do it, because you never know what happens. But I think it's going to be open, and I think it's going to be free sailing. We do want to see if we can straighten out the Lebanon thing, because it just seems to just never end. And that's a mini version of what we were doing, and it should not be tough. It should not be tough. So Hezbollah, we have to have a little talk with them.
9: À la question qui était posée en français sur la contribution, nous sommes prêts à avoir dès demain des chasseurs qui sont sur place et qui peuvent aider aux missions d'observation, et sous 48 heures des frégates qui peuvent évidemment se déployer, et sous 2 à 3 jours le porte-avions avec les frégates qui l'accompagnent et l'ensemble du groupe. 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
8: Vous êtes inquiet sur les menaces de droite, de droite, de droite,
9: non. 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Il y a des accords qui ont été signés en avance.
10: Merci beaucoup.
11: Merci beaucoup. Merci, merci. Merci. Merci.
1: All right, you were just listening to President Donald Trump speaking with the French leader Emmanuel Macron there at the G7. Let's break down what we heard with Tyler Kendall joining us now live in Geneva. So some interesting snippets there, Tyler, when you think about what we heard from the president when it comes to the Strait of Hormuz, that 60-day timeline, talking about, you know, this being toll-free, passage through the Strait of Hormuz. Walk us through, of course, what we've learned just in the past 24 hours.
12: Well, Katie, you really hit on perhaps one of the biggest questions we have, which is what is the Strait of Hormuz going to look like once this agreement is signed and final? Administration officials have said that they have signed it, but we are waiting for that official ceremony to happen, likely this Friday in Switzerland. And President Trump is saying that we're ultimately ultimately seeing the Strait already starting to be reopened. But we were just briefed here on the ground by a senior U.S. official who said that they know it's going to take time for those flows to ultimately revert back to what they were before the conflict. And that's for a few reasons. One, there are mines currently in the Strait. And two, it's going to take a little bit of time to get commercial shippers the confidence back to ultimately transit through. We're also getting a little bit more of firmer details on exactly what economic relief could look like for Iran. This administration official telling us reporters that they are looking at potentially a $300 billion fund that Iran could use to restart and rebuild their country. But so far, President Trump is saying that any such financial relief, Katie, is going to be dependent on how Iran adheres to this deal.
1: All right, Tyler, really appreciate your reporting. Again, that is Bloomberg's Tyler Kendall joining us live from Geneva, covering the G7, where Donald Trump was just speaking with Emmanuel Macron from France. Let's keep the conversation going with Rick Rieder, though. He's still with us. He's still on set. Rick, appreciate your patience. Before we took a little bit of sound from the president there, we were talking about this upcoming Federal Reserve meeting and, you know, how what we're seeing unfold in the Middle East when it comes to this MOU sort of factors into the trajectory for the Fed going forward. But beyond the rate conversation, I do want to talk a little bit about the communication coming from the Fed and how it might change going forward. Because Kevin Warsh, I mean, he's made it clear he has not a lot of love for forward guidance, the dot plot, you know, all the press conferences that the Fed has sort of tuned the market into. And I wonder, you know, whether or not you think the bond market, whether traders in general are prepared for a Federal Reserve that maybe communicates a little bit less.
3: You know, I'll say one thing, Kate. I'm a believer and you don't need as much forward guidance. In fact, part of when you say, is the bond market prepared for it? If you're easing policy, you actually don't want people to be prepared for it. You want to actually, I mean, one of the beauties of what the Fed has is its voice. When you're easing, it's very different than you're tightening. When you're tightening, you want to be foreshadowing. You want to be predictable in terms of how you're going to and wean people off of easier policy. When you're easing, you don't want that. You want to create animal spirits. You want to create economic velocity. And so I actually think not having forward guidance or having less forward guidance is actually a real tool that you can utilize going forward. Listen, I don't find the dot plot of terrible utility. I mean, for markets like to hone in on where it is to price the forwards. But listen, it's 19 votes. You don't know who's who. You don't know, you know, there are some more important ones than others. There's a disparate process of how people fill out their dots among the 19. So I actually think it'll be a good idea. And, you know, quite frankly, for markets, getting some volatility into the markets is a good thing. And I think people, as long as you lay out, here are the metrics that we're looking at. Here are the parameters that the Fed's going to operate within. And as long as you're clear and articulate, this is what we're focused on, and then let the markets interpret it as the data presents itself. So anyway, I think it'll be refreshing, and I think it'll be helpful.
0: And I think that's what a lot of people are counting on this meeting or this press conference this Wednesday to do, for Kevin Warsh to kind of lay out his vision. One thing that we have heard from him in the past is that he is not a fan of the Fed's balance sheet, the size mm-hmm. that it is right now. He wants to reduce that. Talk through what the implications of that, because yeah. there's some concern that it could push up long-term rates by forcing the market to absorb more bonds.
3: So, it's going to be a big deal. I mean, I think one of the things, listen, I think he'll be very deliberate in reducing the balance sheet. I think one of the things, the way financing works today, it's very different in the past. You think about the banks used to borrow short, lend long, and today, it's very much financing is tranched, the way we finance commercial real estate or residential real estate or credit. So it is very much what is important is liquidity in the system, meaning if you reduce the balance sheet too quickly, it can be very disruptive. I am certain he's not going to go down that path. The other thing that is really important is the shape of the yield curve. And I think how you utilize the balance sheet, and by the way, you can reduce the size of it because so much of our debt, 89% of the debt in the United States is in 0 to 2 years. Mm. It's actually not that much. Net of what's on the Fed's balance sheet today, there's actually not much exposure, duration, interest rate exposure out the yield curve. If you were thoughtful about how you use the balance sheet, my sense is they will be, you can actually keep long rates tethered and less volatile. That's where you don't want to see the volatility, is if you can keep longer end interest rates stable, we can get the mortgage rate down in this country, you can get housing velocity moving. That is going to be something really important, and I think the balance sheet is a big part of how you do that.
13: I want to ask you about consumer sentiment. So stock market doing great, up 13% since April. Mm-hmm. When you start to see these sentiment numbers from the University of Michigan come in as the worst since COVID and the great financial crisis, it's tough for me to believe this. What do you make of that disparity? Because if this data were accurate and people were just going to stop spending, you'd think the market would pick up on it and not go bananas. So where's the disconnect there? What's going on?
3: So, I think I said on Matt Miller's show the other day, I don't really believe in the K-shaped economy. I actually think I called it the three-month-old birthday cake. Like, the icing is still okay. It's underneath. It's not. And what's underneath is much, much bigger. 75% of the economy, I think, is having a hard time. And so if you take part of what we talked about, low income, young people, the housing market, I think most people are having a hard time, particularly when you get higher fuel prices, higher food prices. It does pressure consumer sentiment. And you see this in the earnings reports. I mean, it's incredibly dichotomous in terms of where high-end is doing, whether it's hotels, retailers, restaurants, and then where, and by the way, I wouldn't just say it's low-end. I'd say it's low to middle, even a bit higher than that. So I think you have that dynamic in the economy. The one thing I will say that's a travesty is actually most of what's driving consumption in aggregate today is actually the top 10%. So even though the consumer sentiment amongst the broad populace is not in great shape, the sheer aggregate spend there is not that large. So you can actually have an economy, when you look at it, tips of the waves and say, gosh, the economy is doing pretty well in aggregate. But where most are actually having a hard time is part of why I have a different view on where I don't think rates have to go higher.
1: So don't eat the cake, is what I'm saying.
3: Yes.
1: It would not taste that good.
3: No, exactly.
1: Icing looks amazing. Maybe what's underneath doesn't look so good. I do want to get your thoughts on credit, though, because there was a really interesting headline this morning coming from NVIDIA with plans for a bond sale targeting $20 billion. That would be NVIDIA's first bond sale since 2021. And you sort of combine that idea with the fact that you're seeing the hyperscalers come out, hit the bond market in a big way. You also have big equity issuance going on as well, especially not just in IPOs. You also have the likes of Alphabet raising equity as well. How are you thinking about that dynamic, that when you look across bonds, you look across equities, you're seeing these big raises? How are you thinking about it in the context of portfolios such as bank?
3: That's a great question. I mean, so first of all, I've been doing this, I'm not saying how many decades now I've been doing it, but it's the most exciting time I've ever been around investing, because you're seeing debt issuance, equity issuance, converts, loans with warrants, all sorts of funding, because the truth is, they have to come in every market. By the way, they're coming in U.S., coming in Europe, coming anywhere that they'll take it. There's a lot of financing coming. How do we think about it? Listen, I think some of it is, some of the high-quality paper that comes in investment-grade market is just okay. And by the way, there's more to come, as you said, including today. I think some more of the interesting converts, some of the structured financing that's coming, where you can really add some yield, maybe a bit further down the cap stack, maybe some of these new companies that are coming. That's where I find it more interesting. Listen, I mean, there, you know, because the size is so big, there's some tactical opportunities to go in and then maybe reduce your exposure. But I think, like I say, doing some things that are a bit off the beaten path, where you get some more yield, is has been great for the portfolios.
13: Okay, I have two quick lightning round questions.
3: Uh-oh.
13: Okay,
1: and we have 1 minute.
13: Okay, TLT.
3: Yes.
13: It lures so many sailors to shipwreck. It's been going like this for about a year.
3: Yeah.
13: Buy it or sell it?
3: I don't think long rates are going very far. So that's a terrible, boring answer. But I think it's right. By the way, I think the best expression is sell volatility against it. And volatility's been high, and that's been the best trade, is sell vol against it.
13: One of your mutual funds, I believe, still owns a little bit of IBIT, Bitcoin.
3: Mm-hmm. A little
13: bit.
3: And
13: you were one of the early people inside BlackRock to get into it.
3: Yeah.
13: It's now sold off 50%.
3: Yeah.
13: Is it a buy now, or are you going to wait more?
3: Wow, these are specific questions. So, listen, I think it's ultimately going considerably higher. I think the technicals, there's some technical condition around it that causes it to chop around. I think it's ultimately going higher. We're keeping it a pretty moderate exposure, quite frankly, because I think there's some other things that we talked about in technology and some of the growth engines. By the way, there are places to get yield and things like some parts of the credit markets, EM, that I felt like it's just okay today, and so we've reduced exposure. Ultimately, I think it's going higher.
0: All right, Rick Rieder, thank you so much for joining us today.
3: Thanks for having me. I appreciate
0: CIO
3: it.
0: CIO of Global Fixed Income at BlackRock and also head of the BlackRock Global Allocation Team. 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
1: 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I'm Scarlett Fu, along with Katie Greifeld.
2: And it's time for today's drill down, where we focus on one ETF. Eric, what do you got?
3: Katie, today we go from bonds to double leveraged SpaceX. So Defiance Daily 2X Space ETF. This is interesting. SPCL. It is a 2X space theme ETF, so that's the way it presents itself. But on Friday, it went full on and just held SpaceX. And for a minute there, this thing was trading about $10 million worth of shares every 10 minutes. Like, it was like getting very popular. Then it got halted. It is part of a whole slew of double leveraged SpaceX ETFs that come out today. It's a real derby, almost like Bitcoin. Not sure who's going to win or lose, but the prize is big. This one here, you can see, has 6 million. It's very new. The fee is high, double leveraged. Notice it's active, so it can do whatever it wants. Let's look at the holdings. And you'll see here that it's going to be probably some treasuries and then SpaceX. There it is in the flesh. And that's what you're getting with this. Let's look at a live update of this double leverage SpaceX derby that is going on today. If we could get that. There's, again, seven different issuers with 11 products. So the one in the lead is leverage shares. It's traded 85 million so far. By the way, if you trade 1 million on day one, that's big. That's like top 5% of ETF launches. So 85 million is crazy big. Now, 40 million is the one we just went over here. Then Granite Shares has one. Leverage Shares has a short one. And on and on. So all of these are pretty big hits. If they were all together, we're looking at probably over a billion today, which would be massive. But they're going to split that volume. And probably one or two will make it and hit the big time, be able to buy a small island and retire forever. Two will eat, and then a couple are just going to have to probably wither away and liquidate. Katie.
2: All right, Eric, thank you. And on that note, I'm pleased to say that joining us to talk about this ETF is Sylvia Jablonski. She is CIO and CEO over at Defiance ETFs. Joining us on set, Sylvia, great to see you.
4: Great to see you, too. Thanks for having me.
2: So talk to us about what Friday looked like over at Defiance HQ, because as Eric said, this is a theme ETF. You take a look at the portfolio right now, though, it's just SpaceX. So, I mean, what kind of maneuvering, what did the choreography look like on Friday to get the portfolio to look like this?
4: Well, on Friday, the world got its first ever 2x levered space ETF that held SpaceX. So essentially, we brought to market the first 2x SpaceX ETF. And, you know, we were super happy about that. With the ETF, as you mentioned, so this SPCL ETF is a 2x Defiance Space ETF. It's been around since April, and it holds a concentrated basket of space companies, and it can hold from 1 to 5 stocks in it. Now, SpaceX is, I think, you know, very clearly and arguably the best commercial representation of the space economy. And so, as Eric mentioned off camera, you know, going into the open on Friday, we bought SpaceX shares at the IPO price. So that's also very important. The investors had a great experience who went into the ETF on that day because we were able to source IPO shares through our partners at that 135 price. And so, lo and behold, we have the SpaceX ETF SPCL trading.
5: But it's going to stay a space-themed ETF, is it not? Or is this going to be a SpaceX ETF for the time being?
4: Well, so the portfolio, again, it's a 2X space ETF, and the portfolio can hold 1 to 5 names. So in the future, it could hold other names within the ETF. That being said, we obviously are laughing here, but we have SPCU as well, which is the 2X SpaceX ETF, and that's a pure play 2X SpaceX ETF. So, you know, we have this mode, essentially. We also have a short fund, SPCQ, right? So we want to invest to have the full gamut of opportunities in leveraged space trading.
3: I'll tell you what's going to happen. So they have both of them on the market. Mm-hmm. Whichever one gets more volume, they're simply going to fold the other one in. That's what I would do. Who needs a 2X space theme? The big business is in 2X SpaceX. Just ask the 2X.

0: 2x NVIDIA and 2x Tesla people. 2x themes, eh. But you have 41 million traded in SPCL. That's the one I went over. The actual 2x SpaceX one only has 25 million. So my guess is if these people buying this one all of a sudden see a bunch of other space stocks, they'll be disappointed.
1: Or other random names.
0: Yes. But talk us through, I mean, obviously it's better to ask for permission than forgiveness sometimes. Or wait, did I get the reverse? Forgiveness rather than permission.
1: There you go.
0: MJ did it back with the cannabis. But just tell us, why is this so intense? How big do you think this is going to get for the 2X space category? Will it surpass NVIDIA and Tesla, which are the two biggest right now?
2: I think it's hard to predict the future, but this is arguably, well, this is the biggest IPO ever of our time, right? We had that massive come to market. Investors have just been clamoring at the bit to get exposure to SpaceX, and the same seems to be true of the levered SpaceX ETF. So I think that, you know, we're talking about SpaceX, we're talking about Elon Musk, we're talking about the different pillars of potentially being the biggest hyperscaler AI company, being the biggest space company, satellite company, aerospace and defense communications, Earth observation. Again, it's just, you know, the opportunity here is just endless. And so I would be surprised if we didn't see billions of dollars coming into the various SpaceX related products.
3: Yeah, absolutely. And to go back to, you know, some of the metaphors that Eric was using, I mean, on the scale of buying an island to maybe withering away and dying, certainly I would prefer to be on that island.
0: This is the ETF equivalent of Survivor.
3: Yeah.
0: Or, you know, but real life.
3: Yeah, or the Hunger Games. There's many places we could
0: Lord of the Flies.
3: Yeah.
0: We could go on and on.
2: It shows you the excitement of investors, right? They just want exposure to this innovation, to this next gen of technology, to this fourth industrial revolution. This is reality. We're seeing it play out now in the market week by week.
1: Is this a blueprint for what you're going to do with Anthropic and OpenAI?
2: Well, we're very much excited about those stocks coming to the market too, and you'll just have to stay tuned in terms of what we do there. So,
0: total shifting gears, you guys launched an autism ETF.
2: Yes.
0: Which I thought was very interesting. What's that about, and like, what's the case to invest in that?
2: Yeah, I mean, so the case is just the massive population of children in this world who are diagnosed with autism disorder and the cost per family of managing this, whether it's through educational resources, behavioral resources, pharmaceuticals, doctor's visits, research, things like this. It ends up costing about $3 million per child to support this. And our company's founder, Matt Belsky, and our chief legal counsel, Gabriella Belsky, have a son who was diagnosed with autism. And so for, you know, his whole life, they've been struggling with just getting him the support and the services that he needs. And so this was really born out of wanting to invest in the companies that can make a difference in the future and perhaps come up with cures and support and services for children suffering from, you know, this difficult diagnosis here that just doesn't have the support out there. And so that ETF was born from this. And the great thing about this is we donate 100% of the profits for 2 years to autism charities and causes, and at least half of the profits after that. So it's very much a philanthropic, you know, we want the money to go to the right place and make a difference in autism here.
1: Okay, the ticker on, by the way, for this is ASD. Katie.
3: Yeah, and you take a look at your holdings, you have 37 by the Bloomberg terminal right now. And I do wonder, like, as you said, this is a philanthropic sort of minded ETF. With that in mind, I mean, who is the natural audience for an ETF, for a fund such as this one, since, you know, there's not many products that come out with that sort of goal in mind?
2: Yeah, and I think it's a really interesting thing to think about. So there are pensions, endowments, there are lots of large asset managers out there that simply allocate a portion of their investments to companies, ETFs, products that donate to charitable organizations and causes that they believe in. There are other investors that will simply believe in this and have a family member, a child, a cousin, an uncle that suffers with ASD or autism or profound autism. I think we probably all know somebody in that camp. And then, you know, the third thing is there's a really good investment case for this, right? This is the future of medicine. This is the future of R&D. And if you think about AI and the things that, you know, will happen in pharmaceuticals and will be integrated to these types of stocks, the future here for revenue generation is great. And there's all these companies that aren't public, for example. You've got like a Yamo Pharmaceuticals. This, like, these companies are doing research for autism drug cures that just don't exist in the market. And if those companies go public and get to stage three trials and things like this, you know, you'll really have access to a really great pharmaceutical biomedical type of ETF here.
3: Well, Sylvia, it's great to spend some time with you, especially after the busy week that you had last
2: week. Thank you so much for having me.
3: That is Sylvia Jablonski. She is CIO and CEO over at Defiance ETFs. Now, coming up, we're going to take a closer look at the NASA ETF. We'll talk to the head of the company behind that fund. His name is Maurice Pott. And you can read all about this drill down, plus the latest in the ETF industry, when you subscribe to my weekly ETF IQ newsletter. 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
7: To their pain points, general counsels as well, and then act as an advocacy group for those companies to really focus on structured reform to allow a company to tell their story in the most efficient way possible and reward them for the good disclosures that they are making in the market.
8: Is there any sort of financial innovation that you could drive to get more companies to list? Tokenization has come up.
7: Well, we did announce our tokenization initiative earlier this year. We've already built the technology, we've already done a variety of proof of concepts. It allows for instantaneous settlement, 24/7 trading. It importantly allows for the rights associated with a share to move into that electronic form, but it is going to be a platform that runs in parallel to our more traditional exchanges.
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14: Bringing you up-to-the-minute automotive news whenever and wherever it happens. I'm Matt Miller in Detroit, and this is Bloomberg.
15: Just about halfway through the trading day in New York. I'm Nora Melinda. Let's take a look at your midday movers. First off, U.S. stocks are extending gains, with the S&P 500 and NASDAQ 100 both near session highs. The S&P 500 is on pace for its best day since April. This comes after the U.S. and Iran reach an interim agreement to reopen the Strait of Hormuz, easing one of the biggest risks hanging over global markets. The reaction also showing up in oil markets, with Brent and WTI both down around 5%. Brent trading around $83 a barrel, while WTI hovers near 80. And turning to individual movers, SpaceX is adding to its post-IPO gains, with investors continuing to pile into the stock after last week's record-setting debut. And finally, Fox is headed for its worst day on record. That's after agreeing to buy Roku in a deal valued at roughly $22 billion, including debt. The acquisition gives Fox a major foothold in ad-supported streaming and creates one of the largest players in U.S. television. Roku shares are also lower on the news. Those are your midday movers. I'm Nora Melinda.
12: All right, let's get you to the ETF life cycle, where we walk you through the three main stages of ETFs, from initial filings to final farewells. Step one is the filing. The SEC is reviewing paperwork for a trio of active funds from VegaShares on the AI theme. There is the AI Advanced Chip Packaging ETF that invests in public and private companies involved in semiconductor packaging and assembly. Then there's a VegaShares AI Inference Infrastructure ETF, which seeks hardware and equipment companies essential to the production and operation of AI inference systems. And then finally, the VegaShares AI on Devices ETF, which focuses on public companies that enable AI workloads to be executed on a range of devices, from consumer to enterprise and industrial to automotive. Step two is the launch. As we just discussed, the ETF industry wasted no time in turning SpaceX into a leveraged trading vehicle. Nearly a dozen ETFs from issuers including ProShares, LeveragedShares, and Defiance, who we just spoke to, were slated to begin trading today on day two of SpaceX's life as a listed company. And for some, the final stage is farewell. Single stock leveraged and or inverse ETFs have been all the rage the last year or so, but not all of them ended up surviving. Trader has just shut down four of them.
3: Well, let's go back to, of course, SpaceX and all things space themed. And I'm pleased to say that we're joined now by Moritz Pott. He is the CEO of Tema ETFs. Fantastic to have you with us. Tema has the NASA ETF. That is the Tema Space Innovators ETF. And let's just talk through the holdings, because my understanding was that prior to the IPO, you had exposure to SpaceX in the form of an SPV. Now I take a look at your holdings. It looks like you do have the common shares. So just to set the scene, talk us through what that process looked like, converting from the SPV into holding the actual shares themselves.
5: Rita, thanks for having me on the show. So basically in the space category, what we recognized was there were space ETFs, but there was no professionally managed space ETFs and no space ETFs that included SpaceX direct. So we offered an opportunity for investors to invest in the space economy with SpaceX exposure before IPO. But the reality, it was a small exposure. It's a single-digit exposure in the fund, and it was consistently held at cost until the closing of the IPO book the day before the IPO last Thursday. So space for us is still early. Space is risk. Risk needs to be managed. Active allows us to manage that risk. And not investing in SpaceX, if you're investing in space, would seem like you're missing the biggest value creator, capital allocator, and ultimately innovator across the space economy.
12: So Katie mentioned that SpaceX, you're now holding the common shares. It makes up about 7% of your portfolio. EchoStar and Rocket Labs have bigger weightings. EchoStar at about 10% and Rocket Labs at 9.3%. Why put such heavy weightings in both these two companies?
5: Yeah, so for example, if you look at what in the EchoStar's case, there's actually it's trading at a material discount to the NAV. So effectively, you're getting prospective SpaceX exposure because the deal has not closed at a material discount to what the implied NAV would be, especially with the uplift of the SpaceX valuation since the listing last week. So again, as of what we are focused on in NASA is not just investing in three companies. We're focused on investing and include smaller companies. For example, Filtronic, which is a small company that has done very well since we listed and is an example of a smaller company that feeds directly into SpaceX, is a supplier to SpaceX, but again, is not necessarily a bellwether company that you expect to see in a space economy ETF. So the whole idea of NASA is not a trading tool for just one or two companies. It's across the space economy. It's actively risk managed, professionally managed by an experienced investment team. And that means that we will look at dislocations on valuation. EchoStar, relative to where it's trading to NAV, we think is an interesting way to get exposure to SpaceX directly post-SpaceX IPO.
0: Let's talk about SpaceX just real quick. So you guys bought the special purpose vehicle. It converted to SpaceX shares on Friday. Did you get a bump in the NAV when you did that? And then are any of the shares locked up? Or could you sell all the SpaceX today if you wanted? Just want to walk through those two things.
5: Great question, Eric. So SpaceX was held at cost until the IPO. So that meant basically on the day of the close of the IPO book, it was moved from cost to 135, which was the price that it was, you know, IPO'd out on Friday. And since Friday morning, it's traded at market price. So yes, there was a bump to SpaceX specifically on Friday. But as you may be aware, the overall space economy sold off on Friday as investors allocated from ex-SpaceX to SpaceX. In terms of the lockup, our SpaceX exposure is exposed to the same lockup as all pre-IPO investors, which in the case of SpaceX is quite unique, as in there's an accelerated lockup, which depends on share price performance. And the first unlock will come as early as day 60, depending on share price performance. So we are subject to the S1 lockup, and that's why it's also been intentionally a risk managed exposure far below the 15% threshold. And we've continued to buy until the S1 was published, and post the S1 we were not able to purchase until the IPO now.
3: Well, really appreciate that context there. And I do just want to talk more broadly about the competitive landscape when it comes to SpaceX ETFs and space-themed ETFs. We were just having this conversation with Sylvia Jablonski. Eric, you know, used the sort of idea that there's a spectrum from being able to buy an island to maybe starving to death. And I just want to talk about how you're feeling that competition as the CEO of an asset manager who is competing in this space. I mean, what does the pressure feel like for this specific company, for this specific theme versus maybe other areas that you've been involved in?
5: Yeah, I think there's three things I would say. I think the ETF space has never been more competitive. We at Tema are an investment firm focusing on three things: product, process, performance, not on marketing. I think specifically in space, I think while it's true that first mover advantage is really important in ETFs, what we showed with NASA is product quality still matters. And if you can come up with a better quality product that is simple to understand for investors, you have an ability, even with a 7-year delay, to still outperform first mover products. So we're chiefly focused on product quality. And I think what we demonstrated with NASA is that product quality in specific cases does really matter over and above first mover advantage.
1: All right, Moritz, thank you so much for joining us. I really appreciate your joining us. Moritz Pott is CEO of Tema ETFs with their NASA ETF. Great ticker. All right, coming up, it is time for an IQ test where we put our ETF knowledge to the test. Here is a sneak peek at one of the questions. Thematic ETFs are seeing big inflows, but not everywhere. Which sector has seen the largest outflows this year? Ooh. Fintech, electric cars and battery, water, sports and esports. That's next. This is ETF IQ on Bloomberg.
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24: Towards Xi Jinping. It's 36 hours. 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
3: This is Bloomberg ETF IQ. I'm Katie Greif along with Scarlett Fu and Eric Balchunas. It's time for an IQ test where we're going to see whether Eric and I really know our stuff when it comes to ETFs. Head of Gains, Joel Weber, is in London, so Scarlett Fu is filling in. I'm really nervous. I don't like going mano-a-mano with Eric.
1: All right. I don't blame you, which is why I'm relieved I get to play Joel this week. All right. Let's give you the questions. First question here is very thematic, given what we've talked about today. Leveraged and inverse ETFs have attracted more inflows in APAC, the Asia-Pacific region, than in the U.S. so far this year. How much money has flowed into these APAC funds? $7 billion. $11 billion, $16 billion, or $25
0: billion? Damn, that's tough.
3: I'm going to go low. I'm going to say $7 billion.
1: Okay, Katie with A. Eric?
0: I think the 2X SK Hynix took in 7 alone. Ooh. So I'm going to go $16 billion C.
1: And the answer is C, $16 billion.
0: All right, you know why? Also, 25 is too clean. 16 is a little...
3: you know, it's
1: numerology
3: not,
1: at work here.
3: I hear what you're saying.
0: Yeah.
1: All right, let's move on to question number two. Katie, let's see if you can come back with this. This is the one we teased earlier. All right, thematic ETFs are seeing big inflows, but not everywhere. Which sector has seen the largest outflows this year? Is it fintech, electric cars and battery, water, or sports and esports?
3: Okay, hear me out. Water flows, outflows, it's C, water.
1: Okay, that's your answer.
3: Yes.
1: All right, Eric?
0: I think I'm going to go with B, electric cars and battery.
1: Do you have a fun wordplay?
3: Yeah.
0: No, it's just everything that was ESG and hyped up has been sort of slowly dying.
1: Okay. The answer is B, electric cars and battery. Sorry, the flows thing didn't work this time, but maybe next time.
3: Maybe next time. I was just thinking Tesla, you know, maybe
1: that gave it a good point.
3: Yeah. But none of this logic worked out.
1: All right, last question here. In April, Matt Tuttle's SPAC and new issue ETF dropped the ticker SPCX. What is its ticker now? I didn't even realize that it had the SPCX, so this is all brand new information. SPCN, SPCK, SPAC, SPAC, or SPIN?
3: Shoot, this is such a good question because I absolutely know what it changed from. I don't know what it changed to, so I'm going to take a flyer here. Mm-hmm. I'm going to say SPIN because we haven't had a D answer this quiz.
1: Okay.
0: I vaguely recollect thinking of SPAC, and when I...
1: There's no vowel there. It could be SPIC. It could be SPAC.
0: I know.
1: It could
0: thought,
1: be SPAC.
3: SPAC?
0: I thought of that, I think, when I saw the new ticker. So I'm going to go with B.
1: Okay. The answer is... B.
3: Okay. Well, I'm going to go home.
1: No, I think your rationale was rock solid for all of them.
0: Not next week. So there's that.
3: Oh, no. Oh, yeah. Good. Eric's not here next week.
1: Okay. So we have a chance.
3: Great job filling in.
1: I tried.
3: You can also play pointed. That's what Joel was probably saying
1: here. Where you can do leverage bets.
3: There you go. All right. That does it for Bloomberg ETF IQ. I'm Katie Greif along with Scarlett and Eric.
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14: Both sides willing to go back to the battlefield.
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30: There's a deal between the U.S. and Iran, or at least a deal to make a longer-term one, but we still haven't seen the text. Welcome to Balance of Power on Bloomberg TV and radio. I'm Kaylee Lines in Washington. As President Trump tells the ships of the world to start their engines and that he expects the Strait of Hormuz to be fully opened by Friday, what will all of this actually mean for global energy markets and for our relationships in the Middle East? We'll have the latest from Bloomberg's Washington correspondent Tyler Kendall, who is actually at the G7 summit in France, where President Trump is now. This likely to be high on the agenda. We'll get analysis and insight as well from Evelyn Farkas of the McCain Institute and energy expert Bob McNally, plus insights from Bloomberg Politics contributors Rick Davis and Jeannie Shanzano. But we have to begin with the way markets are reacting to this deal between the U.S. and Iran. The gist of it is stocks are up, oil is down, but Charlie Pellett has further details for us from New York. Hey, Charlie.
31: Hi, thank you very much, Kaylee. Keep going, because you got it. That's all you need to know right now. Oil selling off big time. Stocks are surging. S&P 500 index on track for its best day since April. Right to the numbers with the S&P. We're off session highs, but still up 137 points. That is a gain of 1.8%. Dow Industrials on track for a record close, up 690, up now by 1.3%. The NASDAQ Composite Index up 756 points on NASDAQ. That is a gain of 2.9%. The NASDAQ 100 Index, full of those big tech names, that index up now by 3.1%. All of this with the SOX higher by 5%, the Philadelphia Stock Exchange Semiconductor Index, and the VIX now at 16. We've got the 10-year 4.46% with the 2-year 4.05%, the 30-year 4.97%, and gold is up 2.8%, $43.35 the ounce, while West Texas Intermediate crude oil down 5.1%, $80.53 a barrel, Brent $83.26, a drop there of 4.6%. Oil is sinking. The oil majors are selling off. ExxonMobil down 3.6% right now. Chevron lower by 3.5%. ConocoPhillips down 3.5%. And SpaceX, day two of trading. The stock is surging another 11.5%. First day out, we saw SpaceX up by about 19.2%. Bottom line here, oil higher, stocks, oil lower, stocks are higher. Again, the S&P 500 index up by 1.9%. For on-demand news, 24 hours a day, subscribe to Bloomberg News now wherever you get your podcast. I'm Charlie Pellett, and that, Kaylee Lines, is a Bloomberg Business Flash.
30: All right, Charlie Pellett, thank you so much. Oil prices indeed going lower today, but something else that has gone lower, oil stockpiles here in the U.S. is the red headline just crossed the Bloomberg terminal that the U.S. oil reserve, the Strategic Petroleum Reserve, has hit a 43-year low as the Trump administration has aimed at taming gas prices, which, of course, rose due to the conflict between the U.S. and Iran. And President Trump has been long promising will come back down once the conflict is over. And clearly a step toward that was taken this weekend as the U.S. and Iran have reached a memorandum of understanding to extend their ceasefire and begin over the next 60 days negotiations on Iran's nuclear program. It will officially be signed on Friday, And by Friday, President Trump said, as he spoke with reporters on the sidelines at a bilateral meeting with the French President Emmanuel Macron at the G7 summit in France, that by that signing Friday, the Strait of Hormuz will be fully reopened. Will mean, of course, in theory, that more energy will be flowing onto the global market once again. Whether or not the U.S. is going to be able to access enough of it at a proper price to refill the strategic petroleum reserve is perhaps a question we'll save for later. As for right now, we're still very much focused on the details of this agreement, the text of which the president said should be released sometime after that signing Friday in Geneva. It's one of the things he shared while speaking with French President Emmanuel Macron earlier today. While overall, of course, he was heralding the progress made in reaching this MOU.
16: We've done a great job, and hopefully it's going to be a good relationship and we're going to get along. And if we don't, we go back to where we started, but I don't think that's going to be necessary. The Iran deal that we made is going to bring a lot of success to the world, because the oil was really clogged up there for a while.
30: So for more, we turn to Bloomberg Washington correspondent Tyler Kendall, who is not with us here in Washington today because she is there traveling where the president is at the G7 summit, joining us live from Geneva, just across from Evian, France, where the summit is taking place. So, Tyler, clearly we have some questions about this memorandum of understanding and questions around when we will get the details going forward, whether the president will be attending the signing ceremony in Geneva. But right now, of course, his focus is on this summit in France. How much is it going to be dominated by the U.S. and Iran and the role European countries may play going forward in the Strait of Hormuz?
17: Well, Kaylee, it really is the central focus at this point of the conversation. You heard President Trump in his remarks earlier alongside the French President Macron say that once the conflict in Iran is solved, finished, in his words, then perhaps they can move on to some other really pressing issues, including, of course, perhaps most notably, the conflict in Ukraine. We do know that Ukrainian President Zelensky is expected to attend the G7 summit and meet with G7 leaders tomorrow. But so far, it really has been all about what is going to happen with this potential memorandum of understanding. We have seen some reporting that some G7 allies have been frustrated by this White House because they themselves haven't seen the full text of what is in that deal. And part of that could be that the two sides are still trying to iron out some of those finishing details that they need in order to see this cross the finish line with a formal signing ceremony slated for Friday. And President Trump did give us some insight into how the U.S. does view where things are going, including that the Strait of Hormuz needs to remain toll-free, amid reporting from Iranian state media this morning that seemed to indicate that the country wants to retain some sort of grip over the waterway even after a deal is reached, saying that after the 60-day ceasefire, we could see Iran still impose fees related to navigational, environmental, and insurance services, according to Iranian state media. Though, Kaylee, a senior administration official, did brief us reporters within the last hour or so and gave us a little bit more details on what could be in this agreement, including a $300 billion fund that Iran could use to rebuild the country. The question of what financial relief is going to look like for the country in this memorandum of understanding has been one of those outstanding points. And perhaps this is giving us a little bit more clarity on where that relief may come from.
30: Well, and as that clarity emerges and all of this moves forward, Tyler, it seems the president is already signaling that he'll shift his attention elsewhere. In that bilateral meeting with Emmanuel Macron, he suggested he's now going to be focused on Russia and Ukraine. And what a coincidence that Vladimir Zelensky is also going to be in attendance tomorrow.
17: Right. And we're watching really closely to see if Ukrainian President Zelensky gets an individual bilateral meeting with President Trump. We know that this is something that Ukraine has been pushing for. So far, only on the public schedule is that he's going to attend this meeting with the other G7 leaders. But this comes after over the weekend, President Trump held phone calls both with Russian President Vladimir Putin as well as the Ukrainian President Zelensky. So it is clear that perhaps there could be some momentum building here. after what has really been stalled progress at this point for months. And we did see an uptick in fighting over the weekend, too, with Ukraine hitting a Russian petrochemical facility and a fuel depot, ramping up this war and what really has just been churning along at this point. We know that the G7 allies, Kaylee, want to surge some more additional relief to Ukraine and try to get the U.S. on board to help get some sort of agreement over the finish line.
30: All right, Bloomberg's Tyler Kendall live in Geneva for us. Thank you so much. And for more analysis now, we turn to Evelyn Farkas of the McCain Institute, where she's the executive director. She's also former deputy assistant secretary of defense for Russia, Ukraine, and Eurasia in the Obama administration. Evelyn, welcome back to Bloomberg TV and radio. And I do want to get your take on the situation between Russia and Ukraine. But if we could begin with this memorandum of understanding between the U.S. and Iran, at the root of it, it seems really this is an agreement to extend the ceasefire, reopen the Strait of Hormuz, and try to figure out the nuclear program over the course of the next 60 days. Is this a win for the United States, at least for the time being?
2: I mean, Kaylee, it does look like a win. Obviously, the devil is in the details, and it seems like an extended amount of time for a ceasefire. Hopefully, they will put the, you know, taking apart the blockade as a priority, and they'll put that in the front, you know, in terms of front loading. We haven't seen the details of the agreement, as has been remarked upon already, and so we don't know if there's a timeline for that, but that has to happen first. That will, of course, then pave the way. But the hardest part, of course, will be at the end, you know, coming up with a deal to freeze Iran's nuclear weapons program.
30: Well, and we know that it was hard labor to get a deal with Iran back in 2015 during the Obama administration and the JCPOA agreement. It took nearly two full years to complete. So what realistically do you think can be accomplished in just 60 days, Evelyn?
2: Yeah, I mean, in 60 days, certainly, again, they can come to an agreement to remove the blockades. They can come to an agreement that there should be freedom of navigation, no tolls. I do believe that the administration will find a way to open up the spigot and provide Iran with some of its frozen assets or some other way to give them an incentive to continue to talk. I think that within 60 days, you could have a nuclear deal, but it depends on how badly the Iranians want to negotiate and whether we withhold enough of the money to make them do so in good faith. Because, you know, it's a tall order. I mean, they have to agree to stop enriching. That's what the United States is asking for, you know, at least for 15 or 20 years. They need to agree to take all the enriched uranium and either take it out of the country or put it under lock and seal. They need to agree to inspections. And then, of course, not opening the nuclear sites. So that's all doable, but it really comes down to whether the Iranians want to negotiate in good faith.
30: Mm. Well, and of course, as we consider these negotiations that still have to play out over a longer period, I wonder how they could be complicated by the conduct of Israel, which, of course, just yesterday, on the eve of what was supposed to be an electronic signing of this agreement, we saw once again Israel strikes into Lebanon in the aim of going after Hezbollah. And the president actually called up Axios and complained about this. I'm going to have to censor the language here a little, Evelyn, but he said to Axios, and I quote, "Why did Bibi have to do an effing attack? I was so pissed off. I let him know he has no effing judgment." And I wonder if you, too, have questions about Netanyahu's judgment and the way in which it could impact things going forward if a ceasefire in Lebanon is going to be a prerequisite for any longer term understanding between Iran and the United States.
2: Right. I mean, look, Prime Minister Netanyahu's judgment is impacted by his objectives, which are not the same as ours, not the same as President Trump's. He would like to continue to, you know, destroy as much of Iran's military as possible, as much of the proxy forces that still exist in Lebanon. His population is angry that there have been attacks from southern Lebanon into Israel. So he has some support for this. And then, of course, we all know that he's on the political ropes. And if the war ends, you know, there will be a reckoning for him for those allegations of the case against him of corruption. Not to mention, of course, all of this started with the attack, you know, coming out of Gaza, engineered by Hamas, which the Netanyahu government did not prevent. So there's a lot for Netanyahu to motivate him, you know, objectively, if you will, in his self-interest to keep this war going. And President Trump, of course, does not want to keep this war going.
30: Well, and so I guess it becomes a question of whether or not President Trump would be willing to exercise any leverage the United States has over Israel to make sure he stays in line here. Do you think it would actually get to that point, Evelyn? Which pressure is greater for Netanyahu, the domestic one that you were just describing, or the threat of that from the United States?
2: Yeah, it may have to. But then if you think about what leverage we have, the leverage we have is the assistance we provide Israel in the form of military assistance as well as economic assistance. And, you know, separately from this conflict, you know, in another on another screen, Prime Minister Netanyahu has been talking about the fact that he no longer wants to take U.S. assistance. And that's another way of saying, I don't want to have to listen to President Trump or any future presidents.
30: Well, as we consider who is and is not listening to President Trump, I'd also like to ask you, Evelyn, about Russia and Ukraine, because the president said when he was meeting with Emmanuel Macron in the last hour that he had very good conversations yesterday with both Ukrainian President Volodymyr Zelensky and Russian President Vladimir Putin. And yes, of course, yet obviously we saw renewed strikes against Ukraine from Russia yesterday, including the destruction of a very important religious site in Ukraine. So as President Trump says, his next focus is going to be Russia's war in Ukraine, that is his priority next. How confident are you that the U.S. can play a hand in bringing that conflict to an end?
2: I mean, Kelly, I continue to believe, as I have all along, that the Ukrainians really carry their destiny in their own hands, and they are using the assistance they get from us and our European allies to great effect. I don't know that U.S. involvement in negotiations will change the calculation tremendously unless President Trump starts to understand that Russia is losing, and that his and then his conversation with Vladimir Putin is one where he says, this has to stop, you have to compromise. Because so far, as you know, the Russians have been unwilling to compromise. But, you know, I can go into all the detail. The Russians are back on their heels militarily, economically, and politically. They've never been weaker than they are right now.
30: Well, briefly, Evelyn, how weak is Russia right now? What advancements has Ukraine been able to make, and how much of Russia's weakness is due to what Ukraine has been able to accomplish on the battlefield versus just the reality of the financial situation of maintaining this war for over 4 years?
2: Well, the two things are interconnected, Kaylee. Because the Ukrainians are having so much success, it's costing Russia more in terms of military ammunition, you know, military, of course, oil as well, and then, of course, manpower. And Russia's barely been able to replace the troops in the field. They have a horrendous rate of attrition. It's about 30,000 troops are either killed or injured every month. The Ukrainians now manufacture at least 70% of their own munitions domestically. They are using the leverage they get from that, because no one can tell them how to use them, to attack the Russian petroleum, the oil depots, and the oil infrastructure, military infrastructure in the rear. But then even more significantly, much more recently, the Ukrainians are using drone swarms to attack the logistics convoys, the logistics lines of communications, if you will, to use a military term, that connect the Russian troops across the border with, you know, the fighting, the line of action, but also into Crimea. So this is a real change, because the Ukrainians are taking land back from the Russians, and they are also squeezing Crimea. And Crimea is, frankly, for all intents and purposes, a large base for the Russians.
30: Well, I'm sure all of this is going to work its way into the discussion at the G7 summit in France this week, as Volodymyr Zelensky will be in attendance. Would you expect, Evelyn, in our final moment here, anything really tangible to come from the G7 this time?
2: I don't, only because I'm not sure that President Trump fully understands yet that Russia's losing. And I'm not sure whether Russia's ready to capitulate in any way or compromise. So I'm skeptical that anything new will come out with regard to Russia-Ukraine, maybe on the Middle East, but not on Russia-Ukraine.
30: All right, Evelyn Farkas, Executive Director of the McCain Institute, thank you so much for joining us on Balance of Power. And I would note, at that G7 summit, we're continuing to see G7 leaders arriving for the so-called family photo. The EU Commission President Ursula von der Leyen just exited her vehicle and is making her way, being greeted by the President of France, Emmanuel Macron. We, of course, have also seen a number of other arrivals. They will all be getting together for this photo. But will they get together on a message coming out of this summit, whether it's in regard to Ukraine, the Strait of Hormuz, or anything else? We'll have more on that as we turn to our political panel up next.
0: TuneIn's How To. A brief look at all the special functions and things you might not know we have.
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19: Humanoids are particularly interesting for many reasons. One is that they can actually go into regular everyday environments, which were designed for humans. The other reason from the machine learning perspective is that humanoids have the shape of humans. Mm. So perhaps we can learn from humans.
20: It's 1:21 on Wall Street. We do check markets all day long here at Bloomberg. Stocks push higher. Oil is selling off. We're very close to session highs on the S&P. Right now we have got S&P 500 index up 140. That is a gain of 0.9%. Stocks are rallying. Oil slumping after the U.S. and Iran agreed to reopen the Strait of Hormuz. Dow Industrials at a record 51,935 now, up 733 points, up 1.4%. NASDAQ higher by 3%. The NASDAQ 100 index up just about 3.1%. The Russell 2000 index of small cap shares is gaining by 1.1%. The SOX up almost 5% right now. That, of course, the Philadelphia Stock Exchange's semiconductor index. The VIX right around 16 with the 10-year at 4.46%. The 2-year, 4.05%. And the 30-year, 4.97%. Gold up $100. The ounce spot gold at $43.31, up 2.6%. A sell-off in crude, WTI, down now by 5.1%, holding above $80 a barrel, right around 80. We've got Brent, $83.20 for a barrel of Brent crude, down by 4.7%. Deal news, Fox Corp has agreed to acquire Roku in a deal that values the streaming video platform at about $22 billion, including debt. Shares now of Roku, they are down by 1%, but Fox Corp, it is plunging by 16.6%. And American Express has agreed to buy TripAdvisor's reservation management platform, The Fork, for $700 million in cash, bolstering its operations in Europe. American Express shares up 3.7%. TripAdvisor up by 4.2%. Again, recapping, stocks push higher. S&P up 1.9%. A barrel of West Texas Intermediate crude, $80.47 now, down by 5.2%. I'm Charlie Pellett, Kaylee Lines. That is a Bloomberg Business Flash.
21: All right, Charlie Pellett, thank you so much. Summarizing the market action today for us perfectly, oil being pushed lower and stocks being lifted higher on this memorandum of understanding between the U.S. and Iran that will be formally signed on Friday. By Friday, of course, President Trump says the Strait of Hormuz will be completely open. The U.S. naval blockade will have ended. And in his words, gas prices should come down. All of it, of course, also provides the backdrop for the G7 summit that is taking place this week in Evian, France. We are watching as leaders arrive for dinner, being greeted by the French President Emmanuel Macron. President Trump himself, of course, had a bilateral meeting with Macron earlier this afternoon, fresh off the plane, fresh off the UFC fight from last night here in Washington. It's been a big 24 hours for the president, who, of course, also turned 80 years old yesterday. But as we consider the geopolitical and domestic stakes here, we turn to our political panel. Rick Davis and Jeannie Shanzano are with me, both of them Bloomberg Politics contributors. Rick is Stonecourt Capital Partner and Republican strategist. Jeannie, a Democratic analyst and democracy visiting fellow at the Harvard Kennedy School's Ash Center. Rick, as we consider the optics here of the president coming into this G7 summit with this memorandum of understanding in hand, at least proverbially in hand, it's not actually in hand in terms of the text. We haven't seen it yet. I just wonder how you think that is going to be received by European leaders, knowing that they have been saying, at least the UK and France, members of the G7, have said as soon as this conflict is actually over, they're willing to play a helping hand in making sure the Strait of Hormuz stays free for transit. Is President Trump going to ask them to step up now?
14: Well, I think we saw in just the short briefing that the president gave to the press with President Emmanuel Macron, he even sort of offered, oh, and, you know, we'd love to have some of your ships in the Gulf also. And so, yeah, you can tell that's coming. And I think that, you know, the president has a good case to make in the sense that, you know, he's deployed the Fifth Fleet and many other assets from all around the world into that body of water. And they've been there for a long time. This deployment is well over the norm. And we do need to get some relief to our boys and women who are sailors and service members from the long deployment, even though it hasn't been a, you know, hard fight for the entire time they've been there. They got to be on alert and ready constantly, and the strain must be immense. So, yes, the European leaders giving some support to that cause would be a huge leg up, both for the president and for the military. But look, the president has a card to play now. I mean, he didn't have a whole lot of leverage going in, but he can say now that, you know, hopefully the gas prices will be realigned, oil prices will come down. Certainly the indication that the stock market's up in the U.S. should be a good economic indicator of things to come. So it really does give him a lift going into the G7.
21: And as we're watching the G7, French President Emmanuel Macron and his wife, Brigitte Macron, have just walked out to the staged photo area. We'll see if the other leaders will join them prior to dinner. Of course, the leader will be focused on most carefully is President Trump himself, though he and Macron, obviously, as we've already discussed, had some time together prior to this earlier today. Jeannie, as we consider the role of Europe here, knowing President Trump heading into this G7 summit has some even more tension in his relationship with European leaders than he did previously due to, in part, the war in Iran. Take Italy, for example. Giorgia Meloni had a very warm relationship with President Trump at the start of his term, but some Italian pushback to the use of bases and airspace, for example, has led to something of a rift. If we see the conflict with Iran resolved in some way, is that also going to go a good deal in smoothing things over in the relationship between the United States and many of these European partners?
16: Yeah, I think you'd be moving in the right direction, but I think Donald Trump has a long way to go, because let's not forget why our European partners and our NATO partners have been so frustrated. Because the United States broke a cardinal rule of our own and something to do with foreign alliances in not even talking to them about what we were going to do. And then, you know, as we just were talking about, you know, him seeking support from some of these countries to help demine and open up the strait. Let's not forget in April, 40 countries met in Paris, led by the UK and France, to do just that. They all said they would contribute. And what did Donald Trump do? He made fun of France and Britain for that. So, you know, I think there's a long way to go on mending relationships.

0: Strait of Hormuz to open. But he obviously wants this to come to Congress. He says, under our law, any nuclear deal with Iran will be sent to Congress for review and a vote. I look forward to reviewing the final product. And I believe it is imperative that the architect of the deal, Vice President Vance, and his negotiating partners be part of the process in presenting the final deal to Congress. What do you make of the casting of the vice president as the architect of this deal, Rick? Is Lindsey Graham trying to set the stage here to be able to push back on the deal without making it seem like he's pushing back against the president?
1: You know, I think he's trying to accomplish a lot of things with that statement. One, healthy skepticism that Iran's ever going to actually agree to a deal. Two, try to restore some of congressional power in the process. This Congress has done a lot to sort of abdicate their responsibilities, especially on trade and these kinds of treaty agreements, to Donald Trump. And so it doesn't surprise me that there's sort of a wake-up call and they realize, gee, we got to get in the game here. And I think it's all very appropriate what Lindsey said, but I would say the gaming of J.D. Vance, right? I mean, like, you can't help but think, gee, we already are seeing the preliminaries for the 2028 presidential election. I mean, earlier last week, J.D. Vance says he's going to sit down with his wife, talk about the campaign, and then the next thing you know, people start saying, hey, this is the Vance deal. You know, you got to come explain it to us on Capitol Hill. They don't want to hear from, you know, any of the other negotiators. They want to hear from the vice president. Let him take the lead on this. And of course, we know from the conduct that he's had throughout the course of this is he's been less than enthusiastic negotiator, I would say, when it comes to trying to get a deal with Iran. So all of this is going to make for a really interesting summer. That clock of 60 days is going to run out fast. And I would guarantee you that we'll see a number of extensions to this negotiating period.
0: Well, we all know how much Washington likes to kick a can down the road, and perhaps we'll see that with this deal with Iran, too. Jeannie, I would love for you to weigh in on J.D. Vance being the architect here. Is that good or bad for him?
2: I think it is bad for him politically. And of course, a lot of this depends on what happens. And I, you know, just listening to Donald Trump's remarks in France just a few minutes ago, what did he say is, you know, this thing is over. I'm turning this all over to J.D. Vance. Let him negotiate it. I'm going to refocus on Russia and Ukraine. And then, of course, you mentioned Lindsey Graham's statement. I think it is ironic because we know, at least from some of the reporting coming out about negotiations or talks behind the scenes in the White House and the buildup to the war, this is not where J.D. Vance was at all in this thing. I mean, J.D. Vance was not the one pushing to go in. And of course, now it is all getting dumped in his lap. It is in some ways the role of the vice president. We saw Kamala Harris. She got shackled with the border and immigration, and J.D. Vance is getting shackled with a war that is, you know, almost at this point an unwinnable position for him. Because let's not forget, the night we went into this, Donald Trump said it's going to do four things. It's going to get rid of their nuclear program, their missile program, their terrorist proxies, and oh, we're going to have regime change. If what we're hearing is included in this MOU, at least as of now, none of those four things are on the table. What he's focused on now is reopening the strait, which, oh, by the way, was open before he started this. So we should be honest that this thing is something that Donald Trump broke. He's trying to fix it. And it is capitulation of an enormous degree to Iran, who has been emboldened by this. So it is an unfortunate situation for J.D. Vance, because what Donald Trump is trying to do is to hand this thing over to J.D. Vance and go focus on things that he thinks he can win on. This is not one of them.
0: Well, of course, J.D. Vance is not present at the G7 summit, even if he will be dispatched to Geneva for the official signing of this memorandum of understanding. But all of the other leaders are continuing to trickle in for dinner. The Canadian Prime Minister Mark Carney is now taking his turns proposing with the Macrons. It's interesting, Rick, they're not doing a big family photo together. Each leader is being brought in and photographed one by one. Is this a sign of strife already at the G7?
1: You know, I wouldn't call it strife. A lot of reporting around the workup to the G7 is how basically Europe is going alone, right? They've figured out, like, don't confront Donald Trump. We don't need another G7 like we had a year ago where everyone was fighting over Greenland. Who's going to own it? Who's going to take it?
0: How's it
1: gonna
0: get taken? And Trump left early.
1: And Trump left early.

0: after one day. And so I think this year it's like, let's just do our own thing.
1: All right. Rick Davis and Jeannie Shan Zeno with us today, Bloomberg Politics contributors, the both of them. Thank you so much. As the Japanese Prime Minister Takeuchi is now taking her turn with the Macrons. Again, they're doing this one by one. Read into that as you will. We'll have more ahead here on Balance of Power.
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0: Hello there. Just wanted to say, Primer is back. 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
14: Bringing you up-to-the-minute political news whenever and wherever it happens. I'm Joe Matthew on the South Lawn of the White House. 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
15: It's 1:40 on Wall Street. We do check markets all day long here at Bloomberg. Stocks are pushing higher. S&P 500 index holding close to session highs. All of this as oil sells off. This after the U.S. and Iran agreed to reopen the Strait of Hormuz, fueling hopes for an end to the conflict that has roiled global markets. The S&P right now is up 139 again, close to session highs, up 1.9%. The S&P at 7571. Dow on track for a record close, 51,901 right now. Dow Industrials up 700 points, up 1.4%. NASDAQ is up 790 right now. That is a gain of 3%. The NASDAQ 100 index full of big tech names up by 3.1%, while our Mag 7 index up almost 3%. We're looking at the SOX now up by 5.1%, and the VIX, the so-called fear gauge, holding just above 16. 10-year, 4.46%, with a 2-year, 4.46%. 4.05%, the 30-year 4.96%, gold up $103 the ounce. Right now we do have spot gold up 2.4%, 43.21. West Texas Intermediate crude down 5.3%, 80.40 a barrel. Brent 83.02 down by 4.9%. Recapping, S&P up by 1.8%. I'm Charlie Pellett, and that is a Bloomberg Business Flash.
16: All right, Charlie Pellett in New York. Thank you so much. I'm Kaylee Lyons in Washington. Thanks for being with us on Balance of Power today, this day after a memorandum of understanding was reached between the U.S. and Iran, of course, to be formally signed this coming Friday in Geneva. And by Friday, President Trump said earlier while meeting with the French President Emmanuel Macron on the sidelines of the G7 summit in France, he expects the Strait of Hormuz to be completely reopened. He says that it's already part of the way there. Listen.
17: The strait is already partially opened. As you know, they're doing a little hunting for a couple of mines that they've already found. But it's essentially ships are starting to go out now. On Friday, it'll be completely opened.
16: But how soon does completely open translate into greater energy flows out of the Middle East? Let's turn now to Bob McNally, the founder and president of Rapidan Energy Group. He's also former special assistant and senior director for international energy on the National Security Council in the George W. Bush White House. Bob, welcome back to Bloomberg TV and radio. The president already mentioned one of the issues, the idea that you still need to clear the Strait of mines. We all know the Strait could be declared open, but until commercial vessels decide that it is safe to transit and they're willing to take the risk, it won't really be open in the same way that it was before. Set your realistic expectations here for us, if you would.
18: Yeah, no, that's right, Kaylee, and it's great to be back with you. I think the administration is expecting, and it's reasonable, it's Rapidan's base case, that it'll take through the end of this month before it's really safe and clear for those boats to start moving through Hormuz again. You've got to sign the agreement. You've got to get the insurance in place. And then you have to make sure the channels are clear of mines. There have been boats moving down from Europe and the United States ready to do that. So I think everyone's going to move along. And the market will price in. It is pricing in, arguably. The good news is almost all in, I think, that it's going to happen. So I wouldn't sweat too much that it's going to take a couple weeks for things to pick up. As the president pointed out, and it's fair, the White House has, and DOD have arranged to get more boats out than many expected, well over 20 in the last few days and weeks and so forth. So a trickle will become a stream if all goes well, if the MOU sticks.
16: Well, of course, those are some pretty big ifs. But if it does all go well, if the MOU sticks, Bob, are we getting back to the same amount in terms of barrels per day that existed prior to the launch of Operation Epic Fury? Or has this been a kind of fundamental restructuring of the amount of energy that's going to come, if not out of the Middle East entirely for the time being, at least through this particular transit pathway?
18: It's a great question. The only thing we know for sure about that question is we won't know for many months, many months. Mm-hmm. First, we have to flush the barrels that are in on boats, you know, 47 crude tankers, 71 product tankers, 153 crude product LNG. They have to leave. And then the empty ones have to fill up storage. Then we have to see, are Saudi Arabia, Kuwait, UAE willing to restart their fields? How much damage has been done to their production capacity, particularly Iraq? And so we won't know really for many months if the Gulf producers can get back to their old production levels. Some may try to go higher, like the UAE, which has left OPEC. So great mysteries, great uncertainty on this. The only thing we know for sure, we're not going to know next month. We're not going to know in August. Here's what we are going to know in the next couple months. So, and this is what makes this so fascinating, Kaylee, is that while we're starting up Hormuz, if that works well, we are going to dig deeper into inventories. We are already 11-year seasonal lows in gasoline in the United States, 29-year seasonal low in distillate, and 43 years just was announced on the SPR. And we're going lower still. That's just the math of this hole working its way through. So we have the Hormuz is good news, but it's going to take a while, months, to really filter into meaningful volumes. Meanwhile, we have to reckon with these stock draws.
16: Well, so to that point, Bob, if it's going to take months for the volumes to return, as you're saying, is that volume just going to meet like the daily demand? How much of that will be able to contribute to the rebuilding of the stockpiles, not just here in the U.S., but in every other country that has had to rely on its reserves and draw those down to get through this period?
18: Well, if over the coming many months we can get back to 15, 20 million barrels a day, there will be demand for that crude, even more demand than before in some ways. China, I understand, is going to want to build even bigger reserves than it had before. Every country in Asia, and I would think some here, perhaps in the United States and Europe, are alarmed by the prolonged nature of this historic disruption, and they're going to be building or increasing their strategic reserves. That means more crude. Asia has been on a crash diet since late February. They have just held their breath and are not eating and not drinking any crude. Well, you can't do that forever. So that demand is going to soar back. And there is a risk, Kaylee, that the demand, this pent-up demand that has been suppressed in Asia, combined with this eagerness to top off and refill and increase strategic reserves, that could get ahead of the pace at which the oil supply from the Arabian Gulf returns to the market. So I think we're getting close to a bottom here in prices. I'll be surprised if we can sustainably go much lower. And there's a lot of reason why prices will go up from here.
16: Well, how much farther do you expect that they would go up, Bob McNally? Because obviously they didn't go up at the peak as much as many people thought would be the case when the Strait of Hormuz remained closed for so long. What is the upper end of that just demand-driven high range is what you're describing?
18: Right. Well, assuming Hormuz reopens, as we expect starting in July, it's been our expectation more or less aligned with what we're hearing. We think Brent can still make another pass above $100 a barrel in July and August as we get into those deep stock draws amidst our high demand season. You know, world demand in the summer goes up by 1.5 million barrels a day. Our exports are also at record levels. And so, you know, it's just a very tight situation. Now, if for any reason Hormuz gets disrupted longer, if we have to go through July or August, then I think oil prices would have to do severe damage to the economy in order to ensure that there's balance, because we'll be at the bottom on inventories. And that is a mid to high $100 price. I don't think it's our base case. If everything goes well, I think we're going to see another spike in the coming months. But then hopefully that'll be it.
16: Well, and when we consider prior to this conflict, the way that oil market dynamics worked, at least in part, was OPEC would try to manipulate supply in demand. But to return to the point you were making earlier about how quickly we could get back up to the levels we were seeing prior to this conflict in the Middle East, are they going to have the capacity to turn that switch on and off, to dial up supply when they see it necessary, at least for the intermediate term, given the drawdown in inventories, given what has been shut in, infrastructure damaged?
18: If Hormuz opens again, that will liberate most of spare production capacity, which has been held by Saudi Arabia and now UAE, which, of course, has left OPEC Plus. But once Hormuz is open, then Saudi Arabia, it's always been the leader, can resume its leadership role of OPEC Plus and do that balancing. Now, to your point, they may find that demand for oil is so strong, this pent-up demand that's been suppressed in Asia, and again, stock filling. I hear China's going to want to even increase its already gargantuan strategic reserves. So Saudi Arabia may be in the pleasant situation where it can increase production close to its total capacity. We can have low spare production capacity and still rising prices if you have this pent-up demand for crude. So yes, if Hormuz opens and Saudi Arabia is comfortable with the role that Iran may have, and that's a huge uncertainty in this, what role will Iran have in deciding what goes through Hormuz and at what price? But assuming Saudi Arabia is comfortable with that, it can resume its leadership role of OPEC Plus.
16: All right, Bob McNally, really appreciate your expertise and insights. Of course, joining us from Rapidan Energy Group, thank you so much. This is a conversation that is obviously dominating here in Washington today. But I also want to talk about another conversation taking place in Washington, more specifically, according to sources familiar with the matter that Bloomberg has spoken with at the Commerce Department. As members of the Trump administration are meeting with executives of Anthropic in the aftermath of Anthropic's new models having to be pulled down over the weekend after the administration essentially slapped an export control on Fable 5 over concern that it could be jailbroken by other countries. So let's get more on this as we turn to Bloomberg's Mike Shepard, who covers technology and strategic industries for us. So, Mike, I obviously summarized it at a high level there, but talk to us about the nuances and how all of this unfolded over a very short period of time from when this model was introduced to when it had to be taken down.
19: Well, it all unfolded very quickly, as you'll recall. Everyone was so focused on the SpaceX IPO all day Friday, and then at 5:21 p.m., they dropped the bombshell on Anthropic itself, sending them a brief directive saying these two models we have found could possibly be jailbroken. And that is at least the understanding that Anthropic has. The company has not yet received a direct explanation, as far as we know, what this specific security concern was. But their understanding is that there could be a way to circumvent, that's what jailbreaking means in essence, some of the guardrails and restrictions that prevent a model from being used for malicious purposes. And in the case of Fable 5, that means that whatever safeguards are in place to prevent it from being used for hacking, like its more advanced sibling, Mythos 5, those somehow could be gotten around. And that was the big concern. What's unclear, and perhaps is the topic of conversation at the Commerce Department today, is what steps would need to be taken to actually remediate that risk.
16: Well, it strikes me that the administration is willing to take this action after purposefully, in an executive order, not saying that the government has to sign off on these new models. It was supposed to be voluntary, Mike. Are they now essentially saying, actually, no, we need to have say over this?
19: Well, Kaylee, that's yet another head scratcher from this news that emerged over the weekend. And you will remember speaking with Joe and me in this very studio about that order and about how the administration had stopped short of mandating safety tests of the most cutting edge models for some of the very reasons that they seem to be highlighting today. And also in that model, they insisted that there shall be no licensing requirement to be construed from this order that the president had signed. And the situation is evolving very quickly. And we have to remember this technology is moving so fast that the government, which is never quick to adapt to technology to begin with, is trying to keep up. And we also have Anthropic itself warning of the kinds of risks that were highlighted by the directive it got from the government. Just last week, they said perhaps there should be a governmental system working with developers that were perhaps hit pause on models if they become too dangerous to be contained, just so that they have time to cool down and look at the technology. And clearly, we're in one of those pauses right now, whether or not they knew it was coming to them.
16: Well, and so when we consider in our final minute here, Mike, Anthropic's response, did Anthropic say you have to take down access for everyone to this model, or did the government just say that you cannot allow people in foreign countries to get access to it? I just wonder if Anthropic took it a step further than necessarily they had to.
19: One of the reasons they actually had to take it that extra step is because the directive they received was aimed at foreign nationals. But that could include people who might not be U.S. citizens or you know, working here under a green card or their authorization, who may have access to it already. And that is not only in foreign countries, but perhaps somehow connected to the company in other ways. So they felt like they had to go that extra step just to be sure.
16: All right. Bloomberg's Mike Shepard. Thank you so much. More to come, indeed. We'll see what emerges from that Commerce Department meeting. And hey, as we talk about artificial intelligence, NVIDIA chips power a lot of it. NVIDIA now raising $25 billion or set to from an investment grade bond sale. Once again, we're seeing all these large companies come to markets to raise more funds. We'll have more on that at 5.
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23: Bringing you up-to-the-minute space news whenever and wherever it happens. I'm Ed Ludlow at NASA's Kennedy Space Center in Florida, and this is Bloomberg.
24: Now, some people have written that your bank, Revolut, is worth $75 billion. Have you ever thought of taking your organization public?
25: Well, the way I think about it, we kind of will be ready probably in 2 years' time. 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
24: Since you don't have an IPO, how do people who work for you make some money? 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
25: 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We might do secondaries as well before we do IPO.
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30: And a very good afternoon, everybody. Yes, indeed, we are across Bloomberg platforms. Carol Masser, Tim Stenebeck, live here on Bloomberg Business Week Daily. And gotta say, safe to say, too, on this Monday, beautiful morning in New York City. I don't know how you felt when you walked out this morning, but it was gorgeous because it was hot over the weekend. We also have some optimism on Wall Street.
31: Yeah, we really do. The S&P 500 is set for its best day going back to April, up 1.8% right now. We're going to have more from Charlie Pellett in just a minute. U.S. Treasury's up too, Carol. Oil slumping. The optimism, thanks to enthusiasm that the U.S. and Iran are agreeing to reopen the Strait of Hormuz, it fuels hopes for an end to the conflict that has really taken markets for a ride.
30: And I feel this is so indicative of what we have often seen. Optimism in the major averages overall, but go inside the S&P 500, not quite an even split. 282 names gaining today, but still, Tim, you've got about 220 to the downside.
31: Yeah, I kind of heard you looking around a little bit for some gainers earlier. And I'm like, come on, markets are up 1.8%. It's got to be everything.
0: Yeah, exactly.
31: And it's not.
0: All right, it isn't everything, but we're going to talk about really a lot of macro issues that are shaping the trade. We've got a lot of macro things going on this week. And of course, we've been talking about what looks like some movement forward when it comes to the U.S. war in Iran. We did see the U.S. and Iran agreeing to reopening the Strait of Hormuz, so fueling hopes for an end to the conflict that has roiled markets and has gone on, safe to say, longer than everyone anticipated. Now, President Trump weighing in on it earlier from the G7 summit of world leaders that is underway in France. He said some things. He did so standing beside French President Macron.
17: The strait is already partially opened. As you know, they're doing a little hunting for a couple of mines that they've already found. But it's essentially ships are starting to go out now. On Friday, it'll be completely opened.
0: All right. That, of course, was President Trump earlier sitting beside French President Emmanuel Macron at the G7 meeting of world leaders underway as we speak. Now, the war and an end to it, as we keep saying, is top of mind. But, Tim, I want to say, and we had some caveats last Thursday and Friday, that we have been here before. The devil's always in the details. And there's some very important key issues that have yet to be worked out.
31: Yeah, including enrichment of uranium and what to actually do with the nuclear material. It's also, a former fellow at the White House's President's Council and economic advisors of the 3Ds from the Iran war.
0: All right, we're going to get into that. Plus, day two of trading for the SpaceX company, of course, publicly, or went public, I should say, on Friday. We continue to see that stock soaring. David Bauer, head of equity capital markets over at JP Morgan Chase, they were one of the lead underwriters on the IPO, joining us along with Bloomberg IPO reporter Bailey Lipschultz. So we've got a lot coming your way. We're going to talk macro. We're going to talk Fed. We're going to do it all.
31: All that and more over the next hour right here on Bloomberg Business This Week Daily. First up, though, a check on the day's trade and top business stories. Here he is, Charlie Feller. Hi.
1: Thank you very much, Tim and Carol. Carol mentioned SpaceX up right now by 17.1%. Got to keep in mind that IPO day last Friday, it was up 19%. So to underscore, SpaceX rocketing higher, up now by another 17%. Do want to begin with a couple of headlines. Right now on the Bloomberg, NVIDIA set to raise $25 billion from an investment-grade bond sale. NVIDIA shares, they're pushing higher now. NVIDIA up by 3.2%, and Centene is going to be offering buyouts to most employees to cut expenses after membership in its health insurance plans dropped steeply over the past year. Centene shares, they're trading lower now, down by 3.8%. Stocks so higher, we are off session highs, up 127 now on the S&P. That is a gain of 1.7%. The Dow up an even 600, up now by 1.2%. NASDAQ up 3%. The NASDAQ 100 index doing just about the same there, up by 3% as well. The Mag 7 index up 2.7%, with the SOX up 5.1%, and the VIX now just above 16. 10-year, 4.46%, with the 2-year, 4.01%. We've got the 30-year, 4.97%, and just want to correct on the 2-year, 4.06%. Spot gold up $102 the ounce, $43.22 the ounce, up 2.4%, while West Texas Intermediate crude down 5.2%, $80.45 a barrel. Brent crude, $83.15, down now by 4.8%. Recapping, stocks higher, S&P up 1.7%. 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Carol and Tim, that's a Bloomberg Business Flash.
0: It is indeed. All right, Charlie Pellett, thank you so much. Well, President Trump brought a thread of positive news as he arrived in Europe earlier today for a Group of Seven meeting. The president, however, Tim, still facing plenty of challenges abroad, as we know, as we really await the specific details on a deal to reopen the Strait of Hormuz. We have yet to see what exactly has been agreed to.
31: Yeah, still the president out on social media saying ships are starting to move, many loaded up with oil out of the Strait of Hormuz. He continued, quote, they are going along the southern highway, which is totally safe, secure, and pristine. There are other areas of travel. Also, the president out on social media earlier today. That was just a little after 9 o'clock this morning.
0: All right. So that was earlier today. A lot going on. For more on where we are, what we know, what we still need to know, we head to Geneva and to Bloomberg News Washington correspondent Tyler Kendall. Tyler, good to have you here with Tim and myself. Rather gorgeous behind you. There does seem some optimism in the marketplace as well over progress, or what seems to be progress, between the U.S. and Iran. What exactly do we know has been agreed to, and what is still yet to be known?
2: Well, Carol, at this point, a senior administration official has outlined that the main contours of the deal are the ones that we've been tracking at this point for a few weeks, right? This is going to be an extension of the ceasefire with 60 days. Then we are going to see the Strait of Hormuz prioritized to be reopened and the U.S. lift its naval blockade. That will then kickstart this second phase of negotiations that are more formalized around potential curbs to Iran's nuclear program. The thing is, even within these parameters, we're already starting to see some differences emerge, particularly when it comes to the future of the Strait of Hormuz. We heard President Trump earlier today say that the long-term goal is that it's going to be a free and open strait without tolls. And while Iran has confirmed that for that first 60-day extension, there will not be tolls, we got some indications from Iranian state media earlier today that Iran does plan to impose fees after that 60 days related to what they say would be navigational services, insurance services, and environmental services, and also seem to indicate that Oman would play some sort of role alongside Iran in the administration of the strait. These are conditions, of course, that we wouldn't expect the U.S. to get behind. So perhaps we'll get some further clarity once this memorandum of understanding is released or after this 60-day negotiating period. Another big thing here is, what are those curbs on Iran's nuclear program going to look like? We do expect those discussions, Tim and Carol, to come in this later phase, but there has been some reporting that maybe we could be looking at some firmer commitments actually written in this agreement from Iran, including when it comes to their stockpile of highly enriched uranium and potentially a moratorium on uranium enrichment. Of course, these would be rather significant if they really are included in that agreement.
31: Tyler, it looks like certainly markets are really loving what they're hearing.
2: They are included in that agreement.
31: Tyler, it looks like certainly markets are really loving what they're hearing right now. We're going to talk more about that in just a minute. But I wonder specifically about the military assets that are in the region. They're just going to sort of be there for at least 60 more days. And to me, it would seem like, okay, well, this thing is really over when those assets and those people start to return to the United States or wherever they were based before.
2: That's a really good point, Tim. And actually, a senior administration official briefed us reporters within the last 2 or 3 hours or so and was asked directly this question. That's a really good point, Tim. And actually, a senior administration official briefed us reporters within the last 2 or 3 hours or so and was asked directly this question. And they said that for now, U.S. military assets are going to remain in place. This actually was one of the sticking points that Iran said that they wanted to see included in the deal. You remember last week when there was a lot of speculation, different sides were saying different things. In the draft memo leaked from Iran's side, one of the components was that the U.S. would withdraw forces from the region. But so far, this administration is saying that that's not going to happen and that they do remain poised and ready just in case there is an escalation. That has long been the Trump administration's point of view here. I think it's fair to say that they have prioritized diplomacy. They want to see a deal get done, but also there is that threat and that risk of escalation after last week marked the worst flare-up in fighting since the ceasefire was announced back in April. But looks like we've gotten this close to maybe getting this deal really over the finish line with a potential signing this Friday here in Switzerland.
0: Hey, Tyler, devil is in the details. And again, we're waiting to see exactly what has been written down and agreed to. But having said that, some folks were saying that a lot of what's been agreed to is very similar to what President Obama did during his term and tenure in the White House with Iran specifically. Is that true or what do we know?
2: We're waiting to see where the curbs on Iran's nuclear program are going to fall. And it seems like, according to reporting first reported by the New York Times a couple of weeks ago, that they're zeroing in on four aspects that could make a difference. One would be if there is a permanent moratorium on uranium enrichment. That's something President Trump has said that he wants to see. It appears the reporting indicates maybe the sides will land around 15 years. That would be longer in duration. There are also questions here about what an inspection regime would look like, and perhaps that could be different from the last deal. A senior administration official last week said that they do expect Iran to pledge in this memorandum of understanding to dismantle their nuclear program. What that actually means in practice goes to your point about the devil being in the details. Would that mean actually shutting down the three nuclear sites that we saw the U.S. Mm-hmm. target in last June's operation against Iran? Those are the areas that we're watching really closely here to see where those differences really do remain and if this deal that gets over the finish line is substantially different.
0: Yeah, it's tricky, and we know it's complicated, and everybody said that getting this finally brought to an end would be difficult, and we know there's a lot to be yet known. Tyler, thanks so much. We didn't even talk about Israel, which we know has continued to strike Lebanon, so there's a lot of issues that are out there. That is, of course, our Tyler Kendall, Bloomberg News Washington correspondent. She's following the president at the G7 meetings overseas.
31: Hey, let's get a market read on today's news, this week's Fed meeting, which, yes, it's the first, coming from Kevin Warsh.
0: Yeah.
31: With us in studio, Jason Dreho, head of asset allocation at UBS's chief investment office. It's got close to $6.9 trillion in assets under management. I want to start with the war, Jason, and the optimism that we're seeing in today's trade. As we just heard from Tyler, a lot of the devil is in the details, but it sort of seems like, and seemed like this since the end of March, markets are looking past this conflict.
3: Yeah, that was certainly since the end of March, and then kind of got an extra boost around Memorial Day when there was first reports that there could be a deal. It's obviously taken a few weeks to get to this point where both countries sort of acknowledge it. I think the markets and investors were already kind of ready to move past the story. You know, the details certainly matter for the geopolitical element, but for the markets, what matters is how many ships are going through the Strait of Hormuz. Like, that's the bottom line. And if those are going to start flowing later this week and sort of normalize and say by the end of summer, that's what the markets care about.
0: Yeah, so they just want to see it open, right, and things moving around again.
3: Exactly.
0: Energy markets, though, will still take some time to get back to where they were pre-war, right? I mean, we've talked about this. We look at futures contracts when it comes to oil, and prices still have stayed, elevated. It will take a while to build up reserves, get back to where we were, though. And so we'll still feel that higher energy price impact?
3: We'll still feel it, but you think about in terms of inflation, the impulse mm-hmm. for inflation. In some way, the May data we got last week for CPI, that might be the peak year-over-year measure. And so if oil just stays where it is or even goes but lower, gas prices go lower, then inflation shock has a one-off level, and then it starts to sort of dissipate.
0: So is that why you think the Fed, the next move will be a cut? You think they're going to cut not next week?
3: No.
0: On Wednesday?
3: No. So we're calling for two cuts in 2027,
0: okay.
3: March and June.
0: Okay.
31: I want to go back to what you said about oil, because I think from what Tyler just told us, there's a chance that even after 60 days, there is no sort of back to normal
0: yeah.
31: with the Strait of Hormuz, or the back to normal is some sort of tolling feature. And Tyler shared with us the details that are known now. We obviously don't know what will happen in the future. Is there always going to be, from this day forward, some sort of risk premium on oil as a result of this?
3: I mean, there's likely to be some geopolitical risk premium. Like, how much is that going to be? All else equal, suppose this not ever happened. Is it incremental $5 more? I mean, that's the markets will determine that over time. From an economic perspective, you think about their risk markets, fixed income markets. I think a key point to distinguish is that oil right now, this is a spot market, and so there could be a lack of supply and demand. Mm-hmm. Equity markets are pricing on future cash flows, even bonds. And so even if it takes 60 days to sort of normalize, I think the key thing is that the upside tail risk of oil going much higher, that's been truncated. It already was, and this kind of further takes it down. It also means then the risk for inflation further rising or getting stuck, that also goes down, which also means that's why you see the market expectations for the Fed shift. That's the key thing. Maybe if it's a month, 2 months, 6 months, but if it doesn't get worse and the general path is getting gradually better, I think that's the key thing for equity markets. And the difference between ultimately for the U.S. economy, between say, let's say it's $70 a barrel for Brent or WTI versus 75, that's not going to be the key thing that's going to drive the equity mm-hmm. markets. So I think that's, if it's an extra $5, not great, but that's not a game changer for the overall outlook.
0: What about Israel? Is it still, though, the possibility? I'm just looking at some of our stories from earlier. President Trump telling Israel to stop as Lebanon attacks risk the Iranian deal. We've just seen a lot of reporting, and just when we thought we were making some progress, Israel's certainly on its own path. And we understand everybody's got its own mission and its own goals, but is that still a risk here?
3: Look, it's certainly a risk, and I'm not going to, trying to put a probability on how things could escalate. When I think of, the U.S. and Iran, first certainly for a while, the thought was the Iranians would be willing to kind of wait longer. They have greater incentive. The Trump administration would maybe have a more incentive to reach a deal sooner. Just from a political perspective, domestically, it's not as popular. But the fact that there is a deal and sort of, you know, geopolitical experts that I will talk to, would they say the Iranian regime also, you know, is under some stress. So both sides, those parts, I think, do want to reach some sort of deal. Mm-hmm. The fact that the details have not been worked out, but they're willing to publicly acknowledge it, to me says they're both trying to get there. How they deal with Israel, that's a different matter.
31: I think also how they deal with the nuclear material is the really challenging part of this. And we're going to spend a good portion of our 3 o'clock and 4 o'clock hours talking about this, Jason. But just from your view, I mean, something that has to come essentially has to be better than the JCPOA, because that's the agreement that the president at this point walked away from. How do you get better than that?
3: Well, that's a political question. I think from the market's perspective, I'm not sure it has to be better or worse.
31: Oh, okay.
3: I mean, not necessarily materially. If this leads to lingering ongoing uncertainty, if the risk is that at any point in time, Iran has demonstrated they can shut down the strait, if that is something they're willing to, to have in the back of their pocket, then that is certainly a kind of an ongoing lingering risk. But unless that happens, like, the markets are oftentimes priced on a base case, not the risk case. Mm-hmm. And so it's extra risk. It's extra downside risk. You know, but the details of that, I'm not sure that specifically would matter for the markets. Okay. In great detail.
0: So are we really safe to say and smart to say it's going to be a different Iran going forward? I mean, Iran, of course, has been, you know, the catalyst for so many different terrorist groups or supporter, if you will, right? I mean, do we truly think that this is now a different way forward for the region and for Iran specifically?
3: I think the only thing I would say with any sort of confidence is that, like, there's a change in leadership, you know, given what's happened over the past few months. Anytime there's any change in leadership in any country, you often see some sort of policy shifts. Now, whether this is incremental change or does it lead to some sort of more fundamental shift within Iran, that is, again, your time will tell. But the fact that, again, there's negotiations, what I hear from sort of, you know, more experts in the space is that there's a little bit more pragmatism, you know, among the Iranian leadership, maybe less ideologically driven. But, you know, again, you know, time will tell. Plays out.
0: Well, let me just throw you, there's a great story in the Bloomberg. I loved it. I kind of freaked out when I read it this morning. Wall Street gets access to catastrophe models for the age of war. The number of countries engaged in external conflicts has nearly doubled since 2008. The economic impact of violence now stands at almost $22 trillion, and that risk experts are adapting methodologies used to predict natural catastrophes and other threats to help investors, blah, blah, blah, blah, blah. We know that this is a part of what any financial entity does, but it does seem like it's amped up. Do you guys talk about war and more war potentially than you ever did maybe in the last 5-10 years? And forgive me, just about 30 seconds.
3: I would say, generally speaking, like, we're in a world that's gone from sort of unipolar US-led to multipolar, where there's, you know, geopolitical conflicts, there's, you know, conflicts and tensions regarding trade, access to resources. There'll be tension points regardless. I think that's the reality. So politics and geopolitics have to factor into how we think about it, because it's not just sort of purely economic decisions. In the 2010s, for the last 20 years, it's been central banks sort of driven markets.
0: Yeah.
3: Now I think it's much more policy-driven markets.
0: Yeah, it does feel that way. Kind of Hunger Games on so many different levels.
31: A lot of stuff for us and our guests to consider right now.
0: Yeah, and we consider you a great guest. Thank you so much. Glad you could be here. Jason Dreho.
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0: bringing you up-to-the-minute automotive news whenever and wherever it happens. 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
7: It's 2:21 on Wall Street. We do check markets all day long here at Bloomberg. We're off session highs, still looking at substantial gains for the Dow, the S&P, and NASDAQ. Dow Industrials on track for a record close right now at 51,815 on the Dow, up more than 600 points, up 1.2%. We've got the S&P up 130 now, up by 1.8%. NASDAQ, the composite index, up by 3%. Likewise with the NASDAQ 100 index, full of big tech names, up now by just about 3%. We have got the 10-year currently yielding 4.46 against the backdrop of the VIX just above 16. The SOX, by the way, the Philadelphia Stock Exchange's semiconductor index, surging by 5.4%. The 2-year, 4.06%, with the 30-year at 4.96%. Gold up $107 the ounce to $43.26, up by 2.5% right now. West Texas Intermediate crude, major sell-off there, down 5%, $80.65 a barrel. Brent crude, $83.20, lower now by 4.7%. Deal news. American Express has agreed to buy TripAdvisor's reservation management platform, TheFork, for $700 million in cash, bolstering its operations in Europe. Shares of American Express up today on word of that deal, advancing now by roughly 3.5%. TripAdvisor up by 5.6%. And Salesforce has agreed to buy Finn. It's a firm that develops AI-powered customer agents for about $3.6 billion as the software company works to win new business for enterprise AI. Shares of Salesforce down 0.4%. Recapping, S&P up 1.7%, West Texas Intermediate crude, $80.64 a barrel, down now by 5%. 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I'm Charlie Kellogg, Carol and Tim. That's a Bloomberg Business Flash.
8: All right. Thank you so much, Charlie Pellett. Carol Masser, along with Tim Stenovic, live here at Bloomberg headquarters in New York City. Having said that, it's interesting. We're obviously watching the war, and we just kind of covered all of that in terms of the market enthusiasm that's playing out. Also playing out is, again, we're focusing on what is the world's largest IPO. We're talking about SpaceX. Successful launch on Friday. We continue to see the stock shooting higher today. Shares jumping in their second day of trading, adding to gains following a blockbuster debut that instantly vaulted this company into the ranks of the world's most valuable public companies. Now, keep in mind, the offering syndicate for the IPO included several lead underwriters, including JP Morgan Chase. The list, to be fair, though, of all the banks involved reads like a who's who of Wall Street's biggest and best known banks.
9: We got a couple of voices joining us with an inside look at how all of this played out and continues to play out at this point. Billy Lipschultz is Bloomberg News IPO reporter. David Bauer joins us too, head of Equity Capital Markets Americas over at JP Morgan and Chase. They both join us here in the Bloomberg Business Week studio. Dave, good to see you. Bailey, I feel like we...
10: Usual, yeah.
9: Yeah,
10: it's like I badge in, I badge out.
9: We are always seeing you, and we're lucky. SpaceX, of course, the largest IPO ever. I'm just curious from your view how you think market participants right now, Dave, should be looking at this in the context not just of other potential IPOs in the future, but really in the context of everything we're seeing out there right now, the talk of people taking money from other assets, selling that, getting into SpaceX, just your view.
11: Yeah, I think, first of all, for somebody in the ECM world, what a time to be alive. Like these are great times for the markets. And I think unlike other cycles we've seen where IPO issuance has been extremely active, you have a real catalyst forming the investment thesis behind this. This is the reindustrialization of America. We're creating new ecosystems, new economies. I mean, you think about what space could be, what AI could become. These are investment theses that many people haven't been able to invest behind before. And so I think seeing this euphoria in the IPO market is warranted and appropriate.
8: What's the signal to the market and market participants specifically?
11: I think right now you're seeing that the IPO worked, and you saw Friday a very strong trading with the stock, you know, finishing up 19% from the IPO price. And I think today you see, you know, broader markets rallying on the news with Iran peace treaty, and you're seeing just more enthusiasm coming in. So I think
8: SpaceX up another 15% today.
11: Exactly. And so I think it's all systems go, to make a, you know, a pun intended for SpaceX. But I think if there was any hesitancy of, you know, should I continue to buy up 20%, I think the answer is yes. And if you look long enough, this is a business that could be generationally transformational.
10: But thinking about the generational transformation, Dave, when I look at the pipeline or the kind of group of companies that could be coming public, they don't look like SpaceX. When you're meeting with people, maybe at your former employer, KKR, talking about something in their portfolio, a number of other private equity firms, what are they looking at? Obviously, this is a big win for IPO buyers, but does that translate to someone who owns, say, software companies or other companies in other industries?
11: Look, the mega IPOs are getting the headlines right now, but there's been a very active and very accommodative equity market in general throughout this year. And putting SpaceX aside, new issuance volumes are up almost 2x this time from last year. And the vast preponderance of that has been other sectors. And we've seen healthcare coming back. We've seen biotech issuance coming. We're seeing industrial energy. So the markets are working at large.
10: Aren't all those themes still off of AI in some capacity? If the bottleneck is power and I'm a power company, then I at least have an AI pitch. Because when I look at it or talk to folks, it's kind of like your TAM is either infinite because you have AI behind it, or it's zero because your software and the worry is that your kind of total market could be at risk. How do you think about kind of other industries and how that fits into that?
11: Yeah, I don't think the market is shut out for certain issuers. I think it does come down to price and having the right starting point in the public markets. And I think there is a bid for those other businesses. You mentioned sponsor-backed businesses. Mm-hmm. It's a good time to, you know, what I would say, get the puck on the ice, start it. And, you know, we always say when we're advising our clients and our issuers, proof points in the public market are worth even more than in the private market. And so getting out there, starting it, and you can see how, you know, your valuation can expand as you perform. You can get your share price to a level that you might be more interested in selling at, but getting started can be helpful.
9: What is it about this moment right now, Dave, that is compelling so many of these companies, not just to go public, but also to look into going public? And I am going back to sort of the companies that, when they do go public, will become mega cap companies.
8: And just to tag on to what Tim's saying, opportunistic or fundamentally based?
11: I think this is a more fundamental based market. And you know, you look back to 2021, which felt a little bit more technical. It was like rates were zero, and so therefore equities were attractive, and you had a very different dynamic that drove that. I think this is much more of a fundamental. I think the market is looking at what the next 3 to 5 years could be, and you know, potentially looking past some of the near-term volatility. And it's not saying they're ignoring downside risk, but I think saying there's certain businesses right now that are very much worth investing in. There's a whole slate of new issuance that is different than the portfolio I've had in the past, and I'm going to take that opportunity to invest in it.
8: I am thinking, though, about those mega IPOs, be it Anthropic or OpenAI. Should we make any assumptions about their market reception just because of what happened with SpaceX?
11: I think SpaceX is an N of one of itself, from the fact that no one else is doing space at this scale, at this velocity.
8: But it's an AI play.
11: But it is an AI play. But where I was going with that is, I do think, I mean, this bodes, if you're Anthropic and OpenAI, you're applauding that this type of market reception happened. And, you know, the size of the deal getting done, having a trade as well as it did, to me, that gives even more confidence that the next wave could get done in a very positive way.

0: and kind of what does that mean for this July, this August class?
1: Yeah, I think we're going to have a very active summer. Even the SpaceX period of time, you know, a lot of people thought coming in, we'd have a dearth of issuance and you'd have a real quiet period. We did $10 billion of equity capital outside of SpaceX last week. And so, you know, the market was still working. There were still a ton of deals getting done. I think this CapEx cycle, to your point of AI, people still want to invest on it. And that's across equity, debt, you know, all the facets of capital here. And so the public markets are helping that, but it's also the private capital markets as well. We're seeing capital formation in almost every corner of the capital markets.
0: You oversee ECM. I come back to the point that Google, Alphabet, however you want to call them, raised close to $90 billion across a suite of products. Is that something we should expect from all these hyperscalers who need capital to tap the equity market? And is there any risk that that gets oversaturated?
1: I think the speed at which Google is able to raise in the public markets shows the depth and the capacity for the capital markets. And I think as long as companies are showing an ROI and a good use of proceeds to raise that equity capital, the markets will be there for them.
2: How do we know when it becomes uncomfortable, crazy, exuberant?
3: Frothy.
0: Well, think back to 20 and 21. It's easy now to say that these were companies that were advantageous, but in the moment, did it feel that way?
1: I go back to when you look at fundamentals and you look at valuations, we're not terribly stretched and we're not at a new point in time. And you go back and you look at, you know, for example, software valuations in 2021, those were hitting new highs and they were hitting kind of new records of where the market was trading that. We're not seeing that writ large in the public markets.
2: But SpaceX
1: right
2: isn't profitable.
3: No, it's not. But it's being valued on a sales multiple for 2025
2: right.
3: sales. And I think that some people have come and sat here and said, you know, it's starting to feel like, you know, when we're valuing IPOs on sales multiples, it started to feel a little bit like the dot-com boom. Why is this time different?
1: I think that's unique. One, SpaceX, I think, is its own animal. And I think when you're thinking about the space economy, mm-hmm. you have to look at that in a very different way. I don't think you're seeing the rest of the market being valued aggressively on a sales multiple or other metrics where people are trying to extend and get comfortable with it. I think these are based more on fundamentals. It's based on growth right now. And people are seeing where the capital being laid today has a return in the future. And I think you can pull that forward. And that's what's going on.
2: But the circular financing doesn't worry you guys? Or what are the... We have this conversation a lot. Are we stupid to have that conversation about a company that seems to buy from another part of its properties or invests in a chip maker because they need to, like, you know what I'm saying? What's the conversation you guys have about that circular financing?
1: What keeps me sleeping well at night about this is the fact that we're having the conversation. And I think if people are acknowledging it, we're talking about it, you're dissecting it, you're diligencing it, I think the cycle has room to continue and to grow. I think it's the unknown risks, not less the known risks that I think, you know, could derail the cycle.
0: And when we look at this market, is there a risk in kind of just thinking about the difference between a hyperscaler who has historically been the best cash flow cows in the history of mankind? They can at least turn off spending. How do you think about companies that are spending and need to spend but don't have hundreds of billions of dollars annually or biannually in terms of free cash flow?
1: Yeah. You have to look at the fundamentals of the contracts. What is contracted from the demand build that they have today, and get comfortable that what they're investing in right now has the right economics to yield a return in 3 or 5 years. And I think you're right. Like, you know, they might not have the free cash flow spigot today, but you look at what is contracted and what could be come to fruition in a high quality way in the next 2 to 3 years. You can bridge to that free cash flow.
2: We got 30 seconds left here. You've been covering this market. What do you want to ask Dave?
0: Do we see more private equity IPOs in the second half, or is that still an area, broadly speaking, that's touch and go?
1: I think definitively yes. I think the market would be accommodative for that, and our backlog suggests that we will have a number of those in the second half.
0: In about 10 seconds, how much does leverage ratios matter for those companies?
1: It matters. I think you want to get it to a comfortable starting point, but I think for good free cash flow stories with solid, predictable revenue and growth, the market can get comfortable.
2: So welcome to our regular weekly segment. We'll see you both here back
1: Thank
2: on Monday. Belly Lipschultz, of course, Bloomberg News IPO reporter, Dave Bauer, head of equity capital markets Americas over at JP Morgan Chase. When we come back, what may determine whether stagflation becomes a real risk? We'll explore that on Bloomberg Business.
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1: Delhi continues.

0: in case you missed it on the opening trade.
1: We're holding our breath, and our economists put it very nicely in their recent research note. They're saying, for now, you got the support of tax refunds, so you have the fiscal support. This is running out right now, the real test.
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5: 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In my family, she's the real politician. 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My father was an intellect. 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And we always said that he lived in his head. You know, he was very, very, very deep thinker. That's where I learned. My mother, on the other hand, she has this uncanny ability to connect with any kind of person. Any person she runs into in the street, kings, presidents, anyone, her childhood friend, she doesn't know how to fight. She's very bad at conflict.
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12: It's 2:40 on Wall Street. We do check markets all day long here at Bloomberg. We begin with a developing story. California Governor Gavin Newsom is accusing President Trump of ordering the U.S. Department of Justice to investigate him and his wife. In a video statement, Newsom said the Trump administration is targeting him because, quote, he's considering running for president.
13: One by one, anyone who has challenged Donald Trump has ended up on his hit list. And today, I proudly join that list.
12: California Governor Gavin Newsom. Stocks are higher. We are, however, off session highs. The Dow Jones Industrial Average on track for a record close right now at 51,800. This after the U.S. and Iran agreed to reopen the Strait of Hormuz. That word sending oil lower. Stocks are rallying. The S&P at 7563, up 131 points now, up 1.8%. We've got NASDAQ up 778 for the NASDAQ Composite Index, a gain of 3%. 3.1%. The NASDAQ 100 index doing slightly better, up 3.1%. All of this with the SOX, the Philadelphia Stock Exchange Semiconductor Index, now higher by 5.6%, and the VIX holding right around 16. 10-year, 4.46%, with the 2-year currently yielding 4.06%, and the 30-year yield 4.97%. Gold up 2.5%, 43.25. West Texas Intermediate crude selling off by 4.7%, 80.88 a barrel. Brent 83.27, down now by 4.6%. SpaceX shares surging again now, up by 16.1%. You recall Friday, IPO day, they were up by 19.1%. Recapping, S&P 500 index up now by 1.8%. For on-demand news, 24 hours a day, subscribe to Bloomberg News Now wherever you get your podcast. I'm Charlie Pellett. That is a Bloomberg Business Flash.
14: All right, Charlie, thank you so much. Carol Masterton, Stanovic, live here at Bloomberg headquarters in New York City. Yes, indeed, it is Monday, and there's a bunch of things we're watching. Obviously, the developments regarding the U.S. war in Iran, and it does seem like there's market enthusiasm, although as we just heard from Charlie, we're definitely off our highs of the session. We've also got a Fed meeting, the first one with Kevin Warsh residing over.
15: Yeah, I mean, we're going to be flying to Las Vegas.
14: We're kind of bummed about it.
15: We've got a show on Thursday.
14: The tick by tick of a Fed.
15: Yeah, I kind of have a little FOMO, I'll be honest.
14: You and me both.
15: Yeah, we'll see if the plane has Starlink and we can actually tune in. If not, we'll land. We have no idea what's going on.
14: Right, exactly. Surprise.
15: That's healthy too, though.
14: Yeah, it is.
15: Occasionally.
14: Kind of tying it all together, our next guest is watching the 3 Ds, duration, devastation, and disruption from the Iran war. She notes that these indicators will inform whether stagflation becomes a real risk rather than a headline. So we want to get into it with Rebecca Humkiss.
15: She's a lecturer at the London Business School faculty at Duke Corporate Executive Education. She previously served as a fellow at the White House's President's Council of Economic Advisors. She's also the author of Survive, Reset, Thrive, Leading Breakthrough Growth Strategy in Volatile Times. Sentiment shift yet again in global markets because of the U.S. war in Iran. Does the recent action around what people are calling a ceasefire right now feel like, in your view, we are indeed nearing the end of this conflict?
16: Hi, Carol, Tim. Great to see both of you again. You know, I think we are all, you know, most CEOs and executives are looking at today's news with some healthy skepticism. We've been a couple of days away from a deal basically over the last 100 days. So there is hope that we will seal a deal on Friday. But until some details are announced, it's very difficult to do anything more than just wait and see what details we get.
14: So if an executive or leader is calling you, you're going to say, you got to wait here.
16: It's a wait and see. Now, I think we already knew what was going to happen in the Fed meeting this week. It's very unlikely that the Fed makes any moves. I mean, doing nothing is doing something, as we've spoken about before. This really just further puts pressure that we will see maybe a little bit less talk of putting a potential rate change. So I think that kind of just solidifies what we already were expecting for this week's Fed meeting. But any other decision making is absolutely wait and see. We don't just need details. We need to show that this deal will actually go forward and be acted upon. There's just been too many false signals over the past couple of months. Now, remember, companies and executives, they've built this preparation in. So uncertainty is the new certainty. Shifts are something that are just part of the normal course, but no changes are being made based on the anticipation of a deal.
15: I want to table that just for a minute. I mean, if we do talk about the deal, the context of that is oil prices and the inflationary elements around energy prices, fertilizer, and everything that we've been talking about over the last 3 months that go through the Strait of Hormuz that can affect prices. The other side of the Fed's dual mandate, labor and the labor market. I'm just wondering what you're hearing from executives right now. Sometimes we hear anecdotally about a low hire, low fire environment. We see all the same data that you and the executives see, but what are they telling you about the environment?
16: So on a macro level, no hire, no fire, it roughly describes the situation. But frankly, I think that headline is disguising a much more nuanced storyline. If you wipe away kind of month to month, what we're seeing is, first of all, we unequivocally did get a good jobs number earlier this month, and we shouldn't take away from that. You know, over 170,000 jobs is great and signals, you know, it's a relatively healthy economy. But digging in, really the only sector that's added jobs in the past year and a half is healthcare. And the majority of the boom that we got in June was in leisure and hospitality. neutrality, which we expected with the World Cup bump coming. So it's difficult to see whether or not those will stay forward. Now, certain talent, yes. You know, one of the number one strategic bottlenecks for most organizations is still hiring the talent that they need, but there are not a lot of open positions right now, linked very much to economic uncertainty and very much to potential AI gains in the future. When there are layoffs or retirements, there's a lot of these positions just aren't replaced. So that's why we're still seeing this roughly no hire, no fire, Tim. So I'd say 3 good months is good, and let's not take away from that, but we're not really seeing a shift in what we're thinking about the macroeconomic comedy right now.
14: So wait a minute, you just said there's open positions, folks are having trouble, Rebecca, finding people.
16: Yeah, it's a bit more nuanced. So there's certain talent positions that are always a bottleneck.
14: Okay.
16: So very skilled workers in our manufacturing sector, kind of very talented digital employees in certain aspects. Carol, those few positions that are always a critical bottleneck, those will remain a critical bottleneck. But most organizations are not doing the overall replacement. So when there's the normal turnover and the normal retirements, a lot of times those positions aren't opened back up again. So the one in, one out that might to happen, open new strategic priority, hire several new people. Yeah. There's a lot more pause put on hiring right now. Again, economic uncertainty, number one reason, potential gains from AI in the future coming in is the number two.
14: AI, is it still too early? I mean, we are seeing things, and there's certainly an impact already and certainly leaders talking about it. And I just feel like maybe leaders aren't being as forthright as they need to be when it comes to the impact AI is going to have on the labor force and what they need.
16: So as of right now, there has been almost no replacement of jobs with AI. There's a little bit of macro data that maybe some entry-level roles are being replaced, but the data we're coming in from this summer maybe is wiping that away. When we are seeing layoffs due to AI, it's less about replacement, it's more about reallocation. Mm. So to move cash flows to different areas of the business to justify this AI investment spend, it's more of reallocation. A lot of us are also seeing is restructuring. So organizations tend to get bloated over time. They tend to add functions. They tend to add teams. They tend to add layers. We're seeing a real push to kind of de-layer a bit. So I think it's less about replacement, much more about reinvestment, reallocation, and restructuring, and partly just a rectification versus maybe lack of discipline that's happened over the past couple of years. Now, we are in early days, and it's possible those things will happen. But inside organizations right now, gains are still very much held for productivity and efficiency level at the team or individual level. There's very little cross team and definitely organization-wide efficiency gains that could justify any sizable level of job replacements.
14: Hey, since we promised and teased that these three D's that you're looking and you know what it says about stagflation, I want to just say the last minute or so, is stagflation still a possibility here in your view?
16: I don't think stagflation ever removes completely from the situation. Here's where we have a different story in the U.S. versus the Eurozone versus the U.K. 3 months of a healthy jobs number does take a little bit of pressure off. What we're also really looking for is not just this month's PCE, which is going to be a bit backward-looking, but going into July, if we see 1 or 2 months where that core inflation number doesn't move much, and we can see that this was very much a supply shock, and we always hate to use the word transitory again, but it was there, then yes, those fears would be taken down. So I think, Carol, less so than we might have said 2 or 3 months ago, but we still need to see, A, if the deal is signed. But again, even if the deal is signed, it doesn't mean that oil prices drop down and that translates to consumer gas prices. We need to have a lot of understand what's going to happen to the strait. Are there going to be tolls charged? How do potential different waterways around the world? What's happening reserves?
14: Right.
16: There's about another 8 to 10 data sets that we would need to make that decision.
14: All right.
16: But as of right now, we're looking at a stronger economy than we were about a month ago.
15: All right. Good end on some good news. Rebecca Humkes, lecturer at the London Business School, faculty at Duke Corporate Executive Education. Previously, she was a fellow at the White House's President's Council of Economic Advisors.
14: When we come back,
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8: All right, everybody, we're heading into the last hour of trade on this Monday. Carol Masser, Tim Stenovek.
9: That was quick.
8: I know, time flies.
9: Time flies.
8: When you're having fun. Having said that, we're definitely off our highs of this session. Enthusiasm, though, and fingers crossed, optimism that we're making some progress in terms of ending that U.S. war in Iran. So that is certainly front and center. S&P 500 right now, though, up about 131 points. That's good for a gain of about just shy of 1.8%. If you round it up, it is 1.8%. Dow up almost 600 points, 1.2% to the upside. And talk about a risk on trade. You've got the NASDAQ 100 better by 911 points, Tim. That's good for a gain of 3%. That average, I should say, is just below its highs of the day.
9: Okay, interestingly enough, the yield on the 10-year falling one basis point. And then it looks like the yield on the 2-year falling about two basis points. But at the get to the longer end, Carol, and we're actually seeing yields up ever so slightly on the 30-year.
8: Yeah, so interesting, right? And something, the reason we're pointing it out is we do have an FOMC meeting on Wednesday. We'll get a Fed decision. It will be the first one that Kevin Warsh will be at. And as chair of the Federal Reserve, and of course that press conference, so it'll be interesting to see what he says, how he says it, and how he conducts it all.
9: Everybody will be watching for signals, for signs. I want to hear what the president thinks of it.
8: You mean if they do nothing?
9: I think many people think they will do nothing.
8: Most people say they should not do anything because of the macro, right? And that's
9: not only that, but they think that they won't move rates at all.
8: Yeah, this year, right? Yeah. Some have even talked about a hike later on this year. All right, I'm Carol Masser along with Tim Stenovek. Let's get to some stocks on the move. With us is Bloomberg News cross-asset reporter Danica Sekova. She is here in studio. Fox, we were talking about Fox on Friday. Not Fox on Friday. We were talking about what Fox bought today.
10: And the reaction on Friday was very good. Roku was up 20% on Friday. We're seeing completely different reaction. Roku itself is down just about 1%. But the reaction we're seeing from Fox shares, the ticker is FOXA, tumbling 17%, really not catching up on that optimism we're seeing in tech stocks and stocks more generally. It's coming off this news that Bloomberg reported on Friday that Fox Corporation has agreed to acquire Roku in a deal that's valuing it about $22 billion, including debt. We're seeing quite a reaction there. This is not the first such acquisition we're seeing from Fox. Of course, we saw Tubi, and Tubi has been growing really fast for them. They acquired it in 2020. It has about 100 million subscribers.
9: Right. Can I watch the World Cup on Tubi?
10: I don't know. You should ask them.
9: That's what I'm trying to figure out.
10: If you're happy to didn't watch the ads. Yeah.
9: Okay. All right.
10: I don't know. I'm not
9: sure. I think the ads, you have to watch the ads.
10: Yeah, that's the thing. Both Tubi and Roku, they have really pushing that free.
9: Tubi. Yeah. Tubi
8: TV. Quick search offering. Live,
10: are they offering it?
8: Free streams of selected major matches and okay. The opening major. Ceremony.
9: Looks like I'm paying for another streaming service.
8: 2026 FIFA World Cup. Quick search.
9: Well, I pay for a dozen streaming services. It's insane.
10: That's what they plan to do. They plan to keep them separate so you can pay for a few more. So great. Tubi and Roku will be separate. They both have about 100 million monthly users. But there has been this big move. You know, obviously Netflix is offering cheaper tier subscriptions if you're happy to watch the ads. So it's been getting pretty competitive. It's very interesting that if these deals happen, this will be the third largest U.S. television/streaming platform. And it's going to be huge. And it means a lot of competition for Netflix and Amazon. So very interesting space, but clearly investors are not too happy when it comes to the Fox stock. And that's actually not too great for the deal because the deal includes Fox stocks as well.
8: It's getting hammered.
9: Yeah. My top decliner a little later. Just
8: nice.
9: To give everyone
8: I think you're going to be safe with that one.
9: Talia reminds us that Tubi's free.
8: Yes.
9: But if I want to buy the other matches, I'll have to pay for some sort of another streaming service. Sebastian Escobar reminds us that you can watch on Telemundo on Peacock if you want to watch the games in Spanish.
8: Ah, we'll be in.
9: Yeah.
10: That'll be fun.
8: Yeah, cool. Exactly.
10: That's quite fun.
8: All right, let's go to SpaceX. Second day in a row. Second day as a publicly held company.
10: Just second day and then superlatives don't feel like a second day. So just today, the stock is up 16%. Of course, the ticker we've been talking about is SPCX. Up 16% today, 19% rally on Friday. And the numbers are just crazy. It's already the sixth most valuable company in the U.S. Just today, the value added is $340 billion, and the market cap is $2.4 billion. That is so close.
8: $2.4 trillion.
10: $2.4 trillion.
8: Yeah.
10: That's just a few hundred billions below Amazon. It's just crazy that in the span of two trading days, we're getting so close to some of the biggest companies.
9: One of them's profitable, one's not.
10: Yeah.
8: That's a quiz.
10: That's an aspect to it. But it's all about the future cash flow.
9: That's what I'm told.
8: Yeah. All right. Yeah.
10: It's all about the future.
8: It's you're betting on the future, right?
9: Yeah.
8: It's future very businesses. Important. Just got about 30 seconds. TripAdvisor.
10: Oh, we've been seeing that trend of major financial companies pushing deeper in hospitality consumer experience. That's what TripAdvisor does. They have sold their TheFork, which is like a European booking service, to American Express for $700 million. And American Express now has a few. They have Resy, they have Talk, and now they have a Fork. So you go to American Express, you book your trip, you book your dinner, you book everything.
9: What?
8: It's
9: too much?
10: Too much?
8: Yeah.
10: I know. I like calling the restaurant.
9: Carol, have your AI agent do it.
10: Yes. Exactly. Just build your clothes.
8: It's just so, I don't know. Yeah, actually, I think that's what people say, that using LLMs for travel, especially when you're in a bind, is really useful.
9: Just do it.
8: All right, Denitsa, thank you so much. Denitsa Sekova, she is here in studio, Bloomberg News cross-asset reporter. Check out Stock Movers, our podcast, 5-minute episodes. 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
9: Hey, coming up next, it is the biggest geopolitical story. It's the biggest market story today. The latest on the U.S. and Iran, and what happens to that nuclear material. 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
11: 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The countdown is on. Everything you need to get the edge at the end of the market day. This is the close.
12: 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Live from Studio 2 here at Bloomberg headquarters in New York, I'm Romain Bostic.
13: And I'm Katie Greifeld. We're kicking off the closing bell here in the U.S. on a very risk-on day in these markets, of course. The U.S. and Iran agreeing to work to reopen the Strait of Hormuz. There's a lot of asterisks there, but we're going to get into it. The S&P 500 higher by 1.8% right now. The NASDAQ 100, your big tech stocks, really leading the charge, which is interesting. The NASDAQ higher by about 3%. Right now, as crude comes down, take a look at what's going on in Brent, down about 4.5%. We're trading at $83 a barrel right now. And with that in mind, it's interesting to only see the 2-year Treasury yield down about 2 basis points. We saw a much bigger bond move overnight, yields dropping like a stone after we got news of what's going on in the Middle East. But some of that has come back. And currently, again, 2-year Treasury yield's only down about 2 basis points.
12: Yeah, the next real test now is the inflationary legacy of the Iran war with a lot of question marks about the durability of that deal. While oil futures are down, currency market reaction a bit more restrained. Some traders out there hedging the implementation risk of this deal over the next 60 days, while others, they just want to see some evidence of short-term energy price relief actually translating into longer-term lower inflation and, well, maybe a green light for a Kevin Warsh Fed to cut interest rates. Meanwhile, Treasury prices are rallying, at least on the short end of the curve, though selling off just a bit on the long end, a testament to the bond market still being divided between the possibility of monetary policy easing and the reality of fiscal policy still running amok on the U.S. balance sheet. Warsh's maiden press conference less than 48 hours from now, likely to be the most dissected post-Fed meeting appearance in years. But for now, let equity markets have their time to let the good times roll, because despite the 16% rally for the S&P off of those March lows, some investors, they see the gain as being a bit restrained from the overhang from that war. That means that if this deal sticks, potentially look for further gains, boosted by a rotation into economically sensitive industries that have lagged. At least that's the sentiment shared by Mike Wilson over at Morgan Stanley and Mislav Matega over at J.P. Morgan, who each reiterated their bullish stance on under-owned cyclical sectors.
14: The whole rotation we saw last year by sector and geography, that got halted on February the 27th. So, you know, the idea that the market has looked through the Iran conflict is wrong, actually. The narrative shifted completely. So it's unwinding now. You're getting that rotation, that broadening.
12: And of course, one of the reasons, Katie, while the market was certainly on edge about the war, but why you saw that 9-week rally? Earnings.
13: Absolutely. Let's talk a little bit about earnings, because that rotation trade, that broadening out that we've seen in the stock market, it's actually been underpinned by earnings to some extent, because you take a look at the S&P 500, the surprises that we saw on the earnings picture by sector for the second quarter. Take a look at some of these stats. Communications services, the biggest surprise, discretionary up there as well. Energy, as you might expect, had a great second quarter. Materials, healthcare, the list goes on. Altogether, for all securities, the earnings surprise was about 16%. Tech, of course, was in there, posting a surprise of about 9.2%. But it was the other sectors that really surprised to the upside and gave some fundamental underpinning to that broadening out that we have seen, Romain.
12: Well, Ben Snyder, the chief U.S. equity strategist over at Goldman Sachs, had been relatively bullish on equity markets, largely because of the earnings picture. He joins us here in Studio 2. Ben, great to see you.
15: Likewise.
12: With the potential removal, I should say, of the overhang with what's been going on in Iran, does that potentially, once we get more clarity, does that actually increase your outlook, maybe?
15: One of the concerns we've had, despite the very strong earnings backdrop you're talking about, is the likelihood of a little bit of a deceleration in the second half of the year, primarily driven by higher energy prices. This does seem to reduce that risk and improve the outlook.
12: When we start to talk about this idea of what sectors benefit, there's been this idea that you could see some of the laggards over the last 9 weeks benefit a little bit more than the tech stocks and AI stocks that led the charge. Is there a case to be made for some of those areas?
15: Talking to investors today, there's been a lot of surprise, actually, that NASDAQ is leading the way and not some of the more cyclical, smaller stocks. In addition to the fundamentals, one way to explain this is positioning. You know, if you look at your Bloomberg screen today, what you'll see is our hedge fund VIP basket, the most popular hedge fund long positions, up about 4%. But you also see our basket of the largest shorts up about 4%. And so we see is this broadening out, not just because of the economics, but because of positioning too.
13: Yeah, no, it's a great point, because I had the same thought, of course, looking at the NASDAQ outperforming. But then you also take a look at the Russell 2000 right now, higher by about 0.9%, which is nothing to scoff at. But certainly it's not the 3% that you're seeing in the tech stock. So maybe once that positioning story plays itself out, if we do see this overhang durably removed, if we do see this peace deal actually get signed and materialize, I mean, how do you expect that would sort of filter out throughout the different sectors, throughout the different size tiers when it comes to the equity market?
15: The first response should be similar to what we're discussing, which is energy prices come lower. You raise your expectations for the well-being of the consumer, probably for profit margins of companies across the index, which was a theme that came up repeatedly during the last quarter. But then you ask yourself, okay, in 2027, where's the strongest earnings growth going to be? And in my view, that probably still is going to be tied to the AI story.
13: Mm-hmm. Talk to us a little bit about the AI story, because, you know, it feels like for all the talk of like following the trade down sort of the chain, it feels like we're still talking about the picks and shovels. We're still very focused when it comes comes to the chip makers and the AI enablers. And I wonder when that spreads out in a meaningful way where you start to see, you know, the disruptors really seeing a big benefit to the same degree that we've seen the likes of NVIDIA, for example.
15: I think coming into each of the last 2 years, the investment community writ large, ourselves included, expects some of that progression. And to your point, we've seen very little of it. I think looking back, what strikes me about the last 3.5 years now of AI is the way investors are treating this is to focus on the near-term visible earnings. You know, since day one, I think investors have been very cognizant of the risk of repeating the mistakes of 25 years ago and bidding up valuations in expectation of future earnings. Instead, what investors are doing are asking themselves, where are the earnings today? And so far, to your point, Katie, most of the earnings strength has been in that infrastructure complex.
12: Ben, I do want to draw a line between what we're seeing in the AI trade and maybe what we could potentially see with regards to macro conditions and, more importantly, monetary policy. Kevin Warsh kicks off his first two-day meeting at the Fed tomorrow. He's got a gift here, potentially, with this Iran deal, and maybe that puts a damper on some of the inflationary pressures. But when I think about AI, hasn't AI been a big driver as well of inflation?
15: Yeah, our economists calculate about 30 or 40 basis points of upward pressure on inflation because of the AI capex and what that does to prices throughout the supply chain. So that's part of it as well. Mm-hmm. And that's part of the reason why, even if we think this inflationary boost will be short-lived ultimately or temporary, we're not expecting much cutting, at least over the next few quarters, from the Fed.
12: Well, give me a sense as to what your house view is right now, not so much on where monetary policy goes, but the idea of what kind of wiggle room the Fed has to do anything, either whether it's hike rates, which everyone thought a few weeks ago was in the cards, or even to cut rates. Is this just sort of stasis maybe for the next few meetings?
15: To us, it looks like stasis. Yeah. You know, talking to equity investors, there's this concern that often you see at the beginning of new Fed chair terms a little bit of market volatility as markets have to adjust to the communication style of whoever's leading the committee. But our expectation is, as you said, they'll be on hold for the near future.
13: I do want to also talk a little bit about the issuance that we've seen, not just in the debt market. You think about NVIDIA today with that big offering, but you think about the equity issuance that we've seen, not just from IPOs, even though we've have plenty of them this year, but also the raise that we saw from Alphabet a couple of weeks ago. There's talks that other big tech companies could follow their lead. You add it all together, and I mean, equity issuance for the U.S. this year actually posed to maybe be positive for the first time in a long time, and I do wonder how this factors into what we're talking about when it comes to the fundamentals, the fact that you're going to see a lot more supply of stock than we have in a long time.
15: We're forecasting a record year for equity issuance here in the U.S., about $200 billion of IPOs, about $700 billion total, if you include follow-ons and SPACs, et cetera. That would be a record in dollar terms. But what I think is important is to remember we have to normalize that. And if you look at that relative to the size of the equity market, that's just about 1% of market cap. That's in line with the average from 2015 to 2019. The market was just fine then. So it's true that it's increasing. Our view is it's not going to disrupt the market.
12: All right, Ben, great to have you here. Ben Snyder, Chief U.S. Equity Strategist and Managing Director over at Goldman Sachs, kicking us off to the close here on this Monday afternoon, day two of SpaceX shares trading, a 19% pop on Friday, a 16% pop today, and some big questions about valuations. We're going to catch up with Ashwath Damodaran, professor over at NYU, to get his take on how you value this.
13: And from investments in space to investing in sports, we'll continue the conversation on value with the value of the Knicks skyrocketing following their championship win. Discussion with legendary investor John Rogers of Ariel Investments, which I know you're excited
12: I'm so excited. I almost jumped the gun there. We're also going to continue this conversation about valuations and look at it through the lens of podcasts. The 10-year anniversary of the Jim Tramps podcast, which became a template for a lot of the big celebrity and hip-hop-fueled podcasts. We're going to catch up with the founders of that, Nori and DJ EFN. That's coming up in just a bit, right here on The Close, right here on Bloomberg.
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30: 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We're tracking breaking news today from Wall Street to Washington. 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

0: Well, the agreement between the U.S. and Iran to de-escalate tensions and reopen the Strait of Hormuz, it doesn't resolve the broader issues at stake in the nation's strained relationship, says our next guest. What's more, the fine print will be critical in assessing the broader business impact. Joining us live, I'm pleased to say, is Kevin Kajawara. He is Global Chair of Political Risk Advisory over at Teneo. Joining us in studio. Great to see you, Kevin.
1: Good to see you, Katie and Romain. Hi.
0: So as we were saying at the top of the show, you think about, you know, what we heard about over the past 24 hours or so, it comes with a lot of asterisks. There's still a lot of unanswered questions here. And when, you know, you think about the C-suite clients that you work with, that you talk with, what are chief among those big questions still left unanswered?
1: Well, I think, is it real this time? And what does real actually mean? And I think, you know, you've talked a lot about there's a potential deal here and so on. The word potential is doing a lot of the heavy lifting. And I think the key that we have to keep reminding them is that what we're really talking about here is not a new peace deal. This is a continuation of a ceasefire, which has, you know, now lasted longer than the war itself did. But importantly, may come with an opening of the Strait of Hormuz and the pullback of the U.S. blockade. But what that actually is going to translate into how quickly product can get to market and at what volume, anything close to what we had pre-conflict, I think is going to take a while. And you know, really trying to make sure that they're disabused of the notion that we're going back to a Feb 27, ex-ante kind of an environment.
0: Absolutely. Well, we heard from President Trump a little bit earlier today, and the timeline that he has been socializing is that the Strait is going to be open by Friday. It's Monday now. I mean, what will you be watching for in the next couple of days? What will, you know, your clients be watching for to really make sure, make that determination that this is real and that it is safe to have product flowing through?
1: Well, one question is, why are we not having the signing ceremony until Friday? Does that mean there are still language being worked out? In fact, are we even going to see the details of this deal other than both sides and the moderators essentially saying that we do have a deal? And then shippers, those with the cargoes, the insurers and whatnot are going to have to make a reasoned decision about, you know, how open the Strait actually is. It's also not clear. Is it going to be open the moment that things are signed, or do we have to demine it? And, you know, there's a lot of other details here. The cargoes in some cases have degraded over time. It's very, very hot in the Persian Gulf. The water's warm. The ships have taken on damage. So there's going to take a lot of work before, you know, the Strait is really fully open and we see cargoes going through. I've made this point on here before and I'll make it again, which is that we've had previous, you know, conflicts that have taken on choke points. The Bab el-Mandeb Strait in the Red Sea with the Houthi conflict. Once that conflict came to an end, you know, it's now over 6 months later, there's still, you know, volumes have only reached about 50% of their pre-conflict levels. So to think that we're going back to Feb 27, I think is a fallacy. I think we saw peak Hormuz in February of 2026.
2: Well, that's what I'm curious. I mean, was this one of those conflicts where we're going to see a major structural shift in where people source things? And more importantly, I know it takes time to do this, but finding alternative routes around the Strait of Hormuz. I know there's been a lot of talk about completing some pipeline projects that had been proposed years past that never really came to fruition. Is that the future?
1: Whatever agreement is ultimately reached, both in the interim and in the final agreement, one thing that will not change is that Iran knows and the world knows that they can close the Strait of Hormuz now. But there's going to be a massive infrastructure build, both in the region, you know, alternative pipeline routes when possible. They're going to have to be a rebuild of damage lifting and loading, but also building storage facilities at the destination so that they can store more and get product out of the Gulf faster and stored in region. That's going to be another infrastructure build. So there's going to be huge building opportunity and investment opportunity on this front, but it's going to be diversified away from what we'd seen in the past.
2: I am curious with regards to just geopolitical risk overall, and this has kind of been, you know, the last year or so has been kind of filled with a lot of sort of these concerns. I know it's hard to say what the next one will be, but are the folks you're talking to, are they now in sort of this kind of scenario analysis of saying kind of what could potentially come next? I mean, irrespective of whatever happens with the Strait?
1: I think it's a little bit of a fool's errand to try to predict exactly what's going to come next. The question is, do you have the nimbleness and the resilience to deal with that? And I think that's where you have to create some structure in the C-suite and the board to be able to ask yourselves, what can we sort of take on faith and what do we sort of have to price as a as an unknown as we're making strategic decisions with a horizon that's ever, you know, ever closer.
2: All right, Kevin. Kevin Gajewara, Global Chair of Political Risk Advisory over at Teneo, as we keep an eye on the President of the United States now in France for the G7 meeting and a promised signing of that extension of the Iran ceasefire scheduled for this Friday. When we come back, we're going to turn back to the public markets and turn back to SpaceX, that Interstellar IPO, raising a lot of questions about its interstellar valuations. That conversation coming up next here on The Close on Bloomberg.
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0: My old mentor, Roger Staubach, who told me when I transitioned, football will never leave you, but you need to leave it.
1: Wow.
0: Everyone has a dream, and a lot of dreams are, you know, my dream is to play football and play professional football, and you get the dream comes true, but it is going to end. And the day it ends, the day before it ends, you're one of the best in the world.
2: Taking a look at shares of SpaceX surging on their second day of trading, their first full day in the public markets. And our next guest has been following this a lot here from the time when they were a public company and that pipeline to that big IPO last week. Bailey Lipschultz joins us right now, who covers all of this for us here at Bloomberg. And look, we see the price action. We knew this was going to be a hot commodity. When this gets added to the Bloomberg 500 in a few days, probably going to skyrocket even more. But there are some people who are really trying to suss out how you value a stock like this. We know it came to market, depending on who you believe, anywhere from 50 to 100 times sales. It's already more than that now, given the price increase. I know there's a total addressable market out there that, according to Elon Musk, is bigger than, you know, the entire existence of humanity combined. But is this a fool's errand to even try to put a real number on this?
3: It is, but I think we saw over the weekend Elon Musk kind of reiterate that he believes this is a company that could throw off $1 trillion in revenue in 2030. I was talking to someone around the deal earlier today, and their point was, even if they get half of that, if this company is able to generate $400 to $500 billion in revenue by 2030, A, that means orbital data centers work, big if. There's a long potential road to that being a reality, but there still is a lot of potential, and I think that was the big pitch from the IPO. Obviously, people were excited yesterday or on Friday, and that's continued today.
2: Just to be clear, do people buy into this IPO because of that sort of, you know, the what if more than rather than what it is today?
3: Without a doubt. And yeah. I think when you look at it, this is a company that has a de facto monopoly on space launch. It has a de facto monopoly on satellites. Starlink is a pretty darn good product. So if you are betting on Elon Musk, you can say this is potentially a cleaner story than Tesla. Mm. There's a lot more potential upside given space and orbital data centers and everything that could look like. You have proof points of what they've been able to do with Starship and with some of their other rockets. So it's, again, a leap of faith. You're betting in on Elon Musk, but there are at least some breadcrumbs that can help get you there.
4: The cleanliness of the story intrigues me because, you know, I remember when XAI was sort of merged, molded, absorbed by SpaceX, the story got a little bit messier. And now, I mean, it could stand to get even more messy when you think about all the speculation that a SpaceX-Tesla merger is inevitable.
3: Well, that is a good point. And I think one thing that's interesting is this is a company that was a space monopoly. They merged with XAI. Now the whole upside story is AI related. So interesting how that works out. And again, the big question is, if there is a merger with Tesla, what is the ultimate story? Is there no longer kind of two conflicting Elon pitches? And then the other question is, I guess if you're kind of buying into the brand vision of mining and kind of asteroids and building a colony on Mars, maybe Optimus fits into that strategy. I think the big thing is when I talk to investors, they're expecting this to be a company that issues investment grade debt. Mm. If you merge it with Tesla, that creates a much loftier opportunity to tap debt markets.
4: That is a very good point. Certainly a big factor here, I have to imagine. I am curious, though, to talk about the varying cross currents. When you think about the index inclusions that are coming up, Romain mentioned the Bloomberg 500, a couple of days, some other big ones coming up as well. That theoretically would put upward pressure on the price, but talk to us about how that sort of interacts with the idea that you have all of these lockup agreements expiring and we could see sort of a waterfall of selling.
3: Yeah, when you look at the first lockup, it's right after second quarter earnings, which could happen anytime as soon as mid-July. The big question is, are these investors and employees who want to sell, or is there still kind of this dream that you can use your equity to take loans out to buy cars and buy houses? I think when you look at what this potential path forward looks like, investors right now are still gaming out what the NASDAQ 100 inclusion could look like in that timing. The big question going forward is, just looking at the calendar, today was the first day for levered SpaceX ETFs. Tomorrow, as far as we know, is the first day for options. Fast forward to the end of this week, early next week is when you get that Russell inclusion. So you're looking at catalysts that can help bridge the gap towards that NASDAQ 100 entry early in July, where all of a sudden the question is no longer what it looks like in the next 2 weeks. What does it look like 30 days from now before the lockups start to expire? And as we know, Wall Street likes to get ahead of things. So right now they're getting ahead of the index inclusion. What will it look like before they try to get in front of any of that selling pressure?
4: It's going to be fascinating to see sort of that game planning taking place in real time. I do want to get your thoughts on a question you and I have spoken about, is that, you know, you think about SpaceX being an enormous exit opportunity. I mean, this is a company that's been around for 20-something years, and it's ginormous. What are your sources telling you as to how that money sort of gets recycled? If you were able to exit SpaceX and you have a bag with you, I mean, are you putting that into startups, or are you putting it into, you know, the next mega IPO candidates?
3: It depends where the money's coming from. So if you're an endowment and your role is to allocate, let's say, 10% of your total like portfolio into venture early stage startup, that cash, those kind of reallocation of that capital immediately goes into early stage investments. If you're an investor who maybe bet on a Sequoia or bet on someone who is more growth oriented, you're probably going to want to bet on Databricks. You're going to want to bet on the later stage companies because of that upside. The big question though going forward is, how do we see a splintering off, if at all, from SpaceX alumni, from SpaceX early investors? Because we've seen what happens when Facebook got so successful, the amount of startups that that was able to fund. That created a sell. That created Founders Fund for all intents and purposes. So where are these winners going to reallocate that cash?
4: I am excited to see, as I'm sure you are, as someone who reports on this for a living. That is Bloomberg's Bailey Lipschultz breaking down SpaceX on day two of its life as a listed company. And it just continues to move higher, Romain.
2: Absolutely. You know what, Katie Greifel?
4: Yeah, what?
2: It could go even higher.
4: It could.
2: Yeah, possibly.
4: To the moon, perhaps,
2: possibly.
4: And beyond.
2: It's now the fifth most valuable company. If we're in the S&P today, it would be the fifth most valuable company by market cap.
4: There you go. Well, coming up, we're going to be talking with John Rogers, legendary investor of Ariel Investments.
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12: Just about 3:30 p.m. in a championship New York City. This is the countdown to the close. I'm Romain Bostic.

0: city again.
1: But now a lot of questions about the actual Knicks business itself, Madison Square Garden Sports, Madison Square Garden Entertainment, the Jim Dolan family, and what this actually does for the valuation of, we should point out, two publicly traded stocks.
2: Absolutely. Yeah. It's a very Bloomberg question to ask, you know, what this means when it comes to sports investing. How does this sort of shake up the landscape? And how does, as to your point, you think about all the Jim Dolan-backed businesses out there, how does this alter the outlook?
1: Absolutely. And our next guest, he's been all in, really, on some of these Jim Dolan businesses for quite some time, a long-time investor in MSGS, the sports business, at least a decade, and the largest holder in MSG Entertainment. John Rogers joins us right now, the legendary value investor. He's the founder, chairman, co-CEO, and CIO over at Ariel Investments. John, great to have you here. We've talked a lot over the years, and you've always been banging the drum here on the value and, more importantly, some of the unlocked value in the MSG stocks. Let's start with MSGS. This is the business that includes the Knicks as well as the hockey team, the New York Rangers. I know it's hard to sort of put a valuation on sentiment, but when you walk around this city and you feel the excitement, you see jerseys and all the paraphernalia selling out. You're already getting words here that whatever season tickets are going to look like for the next season are going to be a lot higher. Does that mean that the value of this stock goes up with it?
3: Well, as you know, markets are so efficient. And even with all this excitement and all this enthusiasm, you know, the stocks have done extremely well over this last year as people started to see the team coming together, starting to see a gel. And as the playoffs have gone on, the stocks have made new highs. So I do think it's going to be a good year. I think there's going to be still more good news. But a lot of the good news is already incorporated in the price of the publicly traded companies.
1: There has been some discussion prior to this series that there was the idea that they would actually split MSGS into two separate stocks, basically one stock for the Knicks and its WNBA counterpart, and another for the hockey team, the Rangers, and its counterpart in the minor leagues here. Do you think that that would be a good idea to do at this time?
3: I think it's an excellent idea to split the two companies up. I think it'll make it much easier for a private equity investor to put capital into either of the companies or both companies. It'll be easier for Jim Dolan if he wants to sell one of the companies. You know, he might want to sell at these all-time highs as the stocks have done so extraordinarily well, you know, get out on top and realize the valuation will probably never be higher than what's happening during this environment after this iconic championship and, again, all the excitement of New York City. So the spinoff and splitting up the two companies, splitting up into two companies is a really, I think, a terrific idea.
1: Well, I'm curious about that. You've talked in the past about this stolen discount, the idea that, for better or for worse, there are a lot of people that don't look favorably on Jim Dolan as a person and, to a certain extent, as a manager. And I do wonder if, some reason he was willing to sell here at the top, whether that would be welcome by investors like yourself.
3: Well, I think investors would love it because the stocks have not reflected the entire value of these franchises. As we know, the Knicks have been rumored to be worth 10, 11, maybe now it'll be $12 billion. You know, probably the highest priced basketball team in history if it were ever to be sold. So it would be the time to really take advantage of all the enthusiasm. You can imagine all those billionaires that are out there would want to be part owner of the New York Knicks and to be able to be in Madison Square Garden, you know, celebrating the next championship as an owner. So it is the right time to be thinking about a sale and, again, to be able to realize the value because the markets have never really reflected the true underlying asset value of Madison Square Garden Sports and the Knicks and the Rangers.
2: Well, certainly be interesting to follow along and see what decision Jim Dolan ultimately makes. But I do want to talk about, you know, your other exposure that you have to his sort of publicly listed portfolio here. Of course, Ariel Investments, also a big holder in Sphere Entertainment. And I just wonder, you know, how you think about that fitting in when you think about, okay, MSG is one thing. You think about the Knicks exposure that you have there. How does Sphere factor in?
3: Well, Sphere was spun out into a separate company, you know, several years ago, and you talked about the Dolan discount. The stock got extremely cheap. People thought that they had spent, you know, way over budget to build the Sphere. It cost over $2 billion when it was only supposed to cost $1.3 billion. And people sort of gave up on it. The stock was sort of treading water, you know, 40s, 30s, even into the 20s.

0: and now it's over $150. So that Dolan discount has become a Dolan premium. Hmm. It's just done exceedingly well, and it's been executed in a beautiful way. If you go to see a concert at the Sphere, everyone says they've never seen anything like it. They don't want to go to a traditional venue anymore once you've seen an act in the Sphere with all the extraordinary technology and the world-class sound system. It's just something special. And then, of course, the movies, like now The Wizard of Oz that plays every day there several times a day. They used AI to be able to take that old movie and make it spectacularly successful in the Sphere. So Jim Dolan has just executed beautifully from the time that he first, you know, drew what the Sphere was going to look like on a napkin.
1: Right.
0: And now to see it the way it is and starting to grow globally, as you're going to start to see more Spheres around the world, it's just something we couldn't be more excited about, the execution around the Sphere.
1: Well, you think about that Jim Dolan discount flipping into a premium, as you say. I know we've been focusing on MSG and those associated stocks, but Sphere shares higher by 61% on a total return basis year to date. When you have winners like this in your portfolio, John, I wonder how you manage them. I mean, you think about target allocation levels, not wanting, you know, a particular holding to go too big. Is that something that you're thinking about as you see these really stellar runs that some of these stocks are going on?
0: Well, it's interesting. These have been some of our largest holdings. Sphere was our largest holding last year. Madison Square Garden Entertainment, that owns the Garden, has been one of our top holdings also throughout the year. So we've had very, very large positions in our aerial fund in two of our favorite stocks. But you're right. At some point when the value starts to be realized, it's prudent for us to scale back. We don't like to have one company be more than 6% of the aerial fund portfolio. And so it just means that as stocks get more expensive, more people realize the economic value of those businesses and the cash flows that are there, it's a time for us often to be lightening up. But now we feel like we're in a great position. We think we're, you know, well positioned for future growth in all three of the companies, and just couldn't be more excited to be Jim Dolan's partner.
2: So, John, I do want to circle this back to the Knicks here. I mean, you obviously are a basketball fan. You played, obviously, at Princeton. You know a lot about this sport. When you look at the team and what you saw this year and really coming out of last season as well, is this going to be a one-off championship-wise and we wait another 50 years or maybe the start of a multi-year run?
0: Well, I'm very, very optimistic. You know, I'm really good friends with Bill Bradley, the former senator, who was one of the stars of the last Knicks championship. And, you know, I think we'll be able to have multiple years again in New York. You know, people want to come and play in the world's greatest arena, in one of the world's greatest cities. So it'll help us to attract free agents as time goes on to keep the team fresh and exciting for the future.
2: Yeah.
0: And, of course, Jalen Brunson is arguably the best player in the world. I mean, what he's been able to accomplish is just remarkable. The degree of difficulty on the shots that he makes, his ability to make shots under pressure, there's just really no one like him. So I think he is still at the right age to be able to help us deliver more championships as we go forward and more value for both the Garden as well as the sports.
2: All right, well said. And we had your friend Bill Bradley on Friday, and he was giddy about the prospects of actually seeing the first championship since, well, he won that championship. And we should also point out also a Princeton Tiger himself. John, really appreciate it. John Rogers there, the founder, chairman, co-CEO, and CIO of Aerial Investments. And, you know, Katie, he's also, I think, the first guest we've ever had that's actually beaten Michael Jordan in a one-on-one.
1: No kidding.
2: That's actually verified.
1: That's quite a size and scope.
2: It is. It is a size and scope. We should leave with that next time.
1: There you go.
2: Great guy here. When we come back, we're going to take a look at M&A and actually a big deal announced today, Fox and Roku. It's our stock of the hour, and it's up next here on The Close on Bloomberg.
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6: More than what you need to know, it's what you need to think about.
7: Time now for our stock of the hour. We're taking a look at shares of Fox sliding after it agreed to acquire Roku in a deal valued at about $22 billion, including debt. Now, the move will help bolster Fox's streaming business. Let's discuss with Bloomberg TV Markets correspondent Nora Melinda. So I walked through a little bit of it, but lay out the rationale here. Why does Fox want Roku at a $22 billion value deal?
8: Well, first of all, this deal would actually create the third largest TV player in the United States. This is a big deal. Analysts calling it, quote, a game changer. So when we think about this, we think about the idea of streaming accounting for nearly 50% of all TV viewership. So no surprise that you're going to see a company like Fox trying to venture out further into this space. They have Fox One. They have Fox Nation. But Roku will be a really good thing to add to their portfolio in addition to Tubi, which they purchased back in 2020. Now, Fox has already kind of had a bit of a stake in Roku, about 5% stake back in 2012, but they actually got rid of that stake after they needed some money to actually acquire Tubi. So when we think about what this is going to look like moving forward, we'll have Tubi and Roku as two separate entities in a sense.
6: Tubi is honestly a gem. It is literally...
8: is it a favorite of yours?
6: I mean, they have everything... Nothing of consequence, but they have everything that you would want to watch. And I love the fact that a lot of their shows, like the audio, doesn't actually sync up with the video. But it's actually
8: the best part of it all.
6: It's the best part of it all. I thought it was interesting, though, too, because, I mean, Roku shares are kind of down. I mean, basically, they're paying roughly no real premium here, right? I mean, the idea is basically where the shares are at. And I know they had a bit of a run-up prior to today. But what does that say?
8: So it's interesting because usually you see a rally when you think about what you would expect Roku to do in terms of performance today. If you take a look at Fox, it's the worst performing stock in the S&P 500. So investors are actually also wondering as to whether or not maybe Fox is overpaying for this deal.
6: Yeah.
8: And so that's also some consideration that's being had right now as we think about potential integration, execution risks for Fox in their broader portfolio. But then there's also just these lingering questions about the debt that they're taking on in regards to this deal, especially because they're already spending a lot of money when we think about the NFL renewal as well for Fox.
6: Because when I think of Roku, I mean, it's fine, but it's like, I mean, as a business, I mean, it's not like it's, you know, it's not like it's a growth story.
8: Well, the thing is, they have a lot of real estate for rent. And that's what people are thinking about when you think about ads, people being able to essentially a company having some space. Maybe it's running a TV show ad on the Roku interface. So there seems to be some areas for opportunity when you think about revenue down the road.
7: Great context. As always, that is Nora Melinda of Bloomberg TV. And the closing bells are coming up next.
6: We play some ads.
7: That's true. We're going to talk about it with Karen Murphy.
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0: Today's jazz brings the movement forward. Modern voices, contemporary sound, and players shaping what jazz sounds like now. 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
3: 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One, set a reminder with your smart speaker by saying, "Remind me to listen to Hot Mics Monday through Thursday at 12 p.m. Eastern, 9 a.m. Pacific. Two, when it's time, just say, "Play Hot Mics on TuneIn." And you're in for unfiltered takes, A-list guests, and the stories everyone else is too scared to touch.
2: Sell certain portion of their stocks to external investors.
1: So you've done secondary sales for your employees, so employees can then get some liquidity. Do you expect before you go public you'll do any more of those, or you just want to wait till you go public before you liquefy any more stock?
2: Yeah, I think so. We might do secondaries as well before we do IPO, because we do it every 1 or 2 years, so we might do secondaries as well.
1: All right. Well, if anybody wants to sell their shares to me, let me know. And have any investment bankers told you why they're the best to do the IPO for you?
2: Yeah, obviously every single one is the best.
1: Everyone is the best. You're not in a rush to do it. You don't need the money.
2: So we're a bank, and then for the bank, it's super important to have trust, and then public companies are trusted more compared to private companies. So that's the reason.
4: Mind being called an ideological lunatic or a bunch of left-wing nutjobs?
5: You know, I've been called worse things than that.
6: And this is Bloomberg.
7: Talking to investors today, there's been a lot of surprise, actually, that NASDAQ is leading the way and not some of the more cyclical, smaller stocks. In addition to the fundamentals, one way to explain this is positioning. You know, if you look at your Bloomberg screen today, what you'll see is our hedge fund VIP basket, the most popular hedge fund long positions, up about 4%. But you also see our basket of the largest shorts, up about 4%. And so what we see is this broadening out, not just because of the economics, but because of positioning, too.
8: Ben Snyder, the chief U.S. equity strategist over at Goldman Sachs, kicking us off to the close with a lot of discussion right now about equity market valuations, earnings, and, of course, that potential deal to end the war in Iran, or at least extend the ceasefire, to be clear.
9: And the reaction that we're seeing in equity markets is really interesting, something we were talking about with Ben at the top of the show, that it's the NASDAQ 100 that seems to be the biggest beneficiary of this risk-on move, which is a little bit of a head-scratcher, the fact that you have tech stocks higher by about 3%. You might expect the more economically sensitive areas of the market to be climbing on the fact that Brent is now trading at $83, $84 a barrel, but nope, it's big tech.
8: Yeah, I was curious about that too. The first thing I looked at were the airlines, because you think they would benefit. You see a little bit of a bounce in some of those names like Southwest, but not much. I mean, you were talking like fraction of a percent on some of those names, so it kind of makes you wonder what people are chasing here, if it is still the safety of the AI trade, which, let's face it, it's paid.
9: Yeah, or if we're seeing some sort of positioning story play out, as Ben suggested, and it'll be interesting to see whether or not this, of course, can sustain this move that we're seeing.
8: All right. Well, green across the screen for most of the major indices, with the exception of the Dow Transports, as we move closer to those closing bells. Kara Murphy joins us, Chief Investment Officer over at Kestra Investment Management. And Kara, I do want to go back to your early days of your career, where you kind of focused a little bit more on macroeconomics and geopolitics and all of that stuff, and kind of take a beat on what we've learned over the week. Weekend, with the asterisk that we don't necessarily have a deal, but certainly it does appear that we are at least moving in the right direction to maybe bring an end to this war, and more importantly, to get the Strait of Hormuz open. Has that already been priced into this market?
9: I think a good portion of it has. And the most important piece of information that we got over the weekend is that both sides want a deal. They're both defining it a little bit differently. They both want to define it as a victory, but they both are inching closer to some sort of deal. Now, I would caution that that doesn't mean that the coast is all clear. And I think, you know, as you mentioned, I used to do a lot of this work in international politics a lot of years ago. And I think what we're doing here is a major shift from several decades of being in a unipolar world where the U.S. was ascendant both economically and militarily to a more multipolar world where the U.S. is withdrawing. And what that means is that you have these sort of like recurrent conflicts and you have moving around of alliances. And I think we should get used to that being the sort of like normal world order moving forward from here.
8: And that's something that someone echoed a little bit earlier on our program, Kevin Kajiwara over at Teneo. It kind of leads to another question, and that's really about this idea of where inflation is and where it might go. If we are going to see a meaningful drop in energy prices, and assuming that sticks, is there going to be enough of a feed through anytime soon into the inflation picture here in the U.S. that would give you confidence that the Fed under Kevin Warsh might actually be able to start to, you know, put the path, I guess, if you will, to some sort of interest rate cuts?
9: So oil going back to about $80 a barrel is a huge improvement in the inflationary picture. $80 is a pretty sustainable level for the U.S. economy. But we also have to remember that this takes a while to actually feed through the numbers, right? So we had already seen services prices increasing. We've already seen some of that kind of filtering through the broader economy and then pressuring consumer behavior. So what the nice thing about this is that it takes a rate hike pretty much off the table, assuming that oil stays around where it is. But that doesn't mean that the Fed can very quickly then start to shift to cut rates. They're going to have to let this settle out a little bit before they can start fine-tuning.
10: Yeah, it's interesting. I mean, like you said, maybe a rate hike is out of the conversation for now, but this doesn't seem like a central bank that's going to be able to move much in either direction, Kara. And this is something that we talked about last week. With this in mind, you think about catalysts for the equity market. Is Fed policy sort of an afterthought in this sort of environment?
9: I think Fed is still really important. What we've seen with the AI trade is that that's a very secular trade. I almost describe it like a gold rush. So that lives kind of outside of the traditional monetary policy world. But for all of the other companies that are out there, particularly mid and small size companies, the Fed is still very important. They still need to borrow money in order to grow their businesses. And so interest rates become really important. Think about housing, right? Other things that affect the consumer. So yes, and what I think is really important is that the next sort of stage of the economy and the market is moving away from just this very focused AI story to all those companies that are going to benefit from AI. And with lower rates on top of that, that earnings potential just seems to grow over time.
10: Mm. Well, I do want to talk a little bit about those mid to small size companies that you're talking about that are still rate sensitive here. And you think about the reaction function that we're seeing today in the equity market, something we were discussing at the top of the show, the fact that it's big tech that is breathing the biggest sigh of relief right now. The fact that you have the NASDAQ 100 higher by about 3%, the small caps, the Russell 2000 only higher by about 1%. I mean, what do you make of that sort of reaction to the idea that we might actually see a durable peace deal in the Middle East?
9: So I think this has been a really curious sort of market reaction to a lot of different headlines over the last couple of years, I would argue. So often when we have this negative headline lift, it feels like investors are very quick to go back into those names that have been winning, right? So the technology names are really easy to kind of buy and enjoy a bounce. But what we've seen is that over time, in a matter of like days, weeks, those gains start to filter out to the rest of the economy. So I think this is great. The market is celebrating a bit with these good headlines, but I would expect to see other parts of the market start to benefit as well.
8: To kind of wrap this up, I am curious, Kara, just about the idea of, like, as we get deeper into this year, and I know earnings picture right now, it was already looking good. Maybe it looks a little bit better with the deal on the table. The estimates have come up here. When we start to talk about, though, the idea that so much of the earnings growth still seems to be concentrated around that AI flywheel, that broader AI flywheel, do you think we're going to see a broadening out of the earnings story from not just the tech names?
9: I do, and you're absolutely right. Like, so much of the earnings power, particularly in the first quarter, was really concentrated in those AI-related names. But looking towards the second half, I think it's fair to say that we'll continue to see some acceleration in earnings among those smaller and mid-sized names. Now, that doesn't necessarily mean that they're up to the same earnings level that we're seeing some of the other Mag 7, for instance, but it is an increase, and they have a lower starting valuation point, so that's where you can really start to see some improved performance in the back half.
8: Kara, always a pleasure. Kara Murphy, Chief Investment Officer at Kestra Investment Management, counting us down to the closing bells. Those bells just about 2 minutes away, with the S&P up 1.5%, the NASDAQ indices up 3%. A full breakdown starts right now.
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8: And right now, we are 2 minutes away from the end of the trading day. Romain Bostic here with Katie Greifeld, taking you through to that closing bell. It's a global simulcast. Carol Masser and Tim Stenovic join us now. 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
12: Yes.
8: On a day here where the markets are rallying hard on the possibility that we might have a deal to extend the ceasefire in Iran.
12: I'm just going to say,
13: I like how you put that.
12: Been here before, it feels like. I mean, the devil's in the detail, and I just think there's still a second phase of negotiation. There's another clock, 60 days, that's ticking. You know, is it a permanent moratorium on uranium when it comes to Iran?
8: Like, on where?
12: From Iran.
8: Oh, yeah.
12: Permanent. Like, I just, these are tricky things that still have yet to be worked out, and nothing's been signed. Nobody's really seen even what's been worked out. I just feel like there's a lot we need to know.
13: Well, a question that I still have is how long U.S. assets and U.S. service members are going to remain in the region, Katie, because if you go back to and use the JCPOA as sort of a baseline, that took more than a year to negotiate. So if we don't have an actual agreement with about the nuclear material in place for you know, more than a year, do the service members all stay there? Do U.S. assets stay in the region?
9: These are all very thoughtful and important questions, and it doesn't seem like any of them are being asked in the equity market right now, because, I mean, you're seeing really all sectors and all sides caps just taking this news and running with it, and it's really a risk on rally today.
8: A risk on rally, though, as Katie, you pointed out earlier on the close, the idea that this is still kind of concentrated amongst a lot of the big tech names. In fact, tech as a sector is leading the charge here, and it raises the questions as to just how much risk sentiment is risk on, or whether this is just back to the AI trade. Nevertheless, we're not going to look a gift horse in the mouth. You're adding about 470 points on the Dow Jones Industrial Average today, higher by about 0.9%. The S&P adds about 123 points or 1.7%. The NASDAQ Composite and the NASDAQ 100 each up more than 3% on the day. And the Russell 2000 getting in on the action, up about 21 points or 0.7%.
12: All right. And to Katie's point, I feel like, you know, you'll look at the S&P 500. It's not like every name is up. 256 names gaining in the S&P 500, but you've also got 245 losing ground on this Monday, two unchanged. So it's not like an all-in bet here.
9: Yeah, and let's take a look at the sector performance as well, because you have seven sectors in the green, and they're important ones. You do have four in the red, though. Leading the charge, as you would expect, it's tech up top, that sector higher by about 3.4%, communication services higher by 2.4%, consumer discretionary, the list goes on. In terms of what didn't perform on this Monday, no surprise, energy as a sector down by 3.6%, real estate and healthcare and consumer staples as well, also in the red.
12: All right, let's go to some of the individual gainers, if I may, in the Monday trade. Got to talk about SpaceX, up another 19, almost 20% in today's session. So quite a run in its first 2 days of trading, if you will. And of course, jumping in their second day of trading, adding to gains, a blockbuster debut on Friday. We talked about it a lot, the largest IPO ever. Company has exercised the IPO's over allotment option, which lets underwriters sell an additional 83.3 million shares. So that increases the amount raised to about 86.2 billion. We had some of that reporting coming out. I kind of can't wait for earnings come August. And so now the stock is up more than 30% year to date. Again, only 2 days of trading.
13: I think we're going to talk about it a lot before earnings.
12: I would say. Hey, let's go on over to NVIDIA, because this one definitely moved to the upside as well. Some rally there, about 3.5% here. Chip making giant tapping the debt market for the first time in years. They're raising $25 billion from a high grade bond sale that received more than three times the amount in demand. So underscoring that once again, investors, anything to do with AI and the AI boom, they are interested in. I want to just point out they drew about $85 billion of orders, hence three times the amount that they received in terms of demand. They'd been targeting to raise about $20 billion, according to people familiar with the matter. The deal ties Oracle, Meta, and Salesforce for the second biggest of 2026. We see a lot of tapping the debt markets. That continues. What?
8: Do we know what rate they paid, what interest rate they paid at all?
12: I was looking at it before I went in here, and I don't know that.
8: Well, I'm always just curious just about kind of the narrative here with some of these companies that obviously don't necessarily need to borrow, but obviously when you talk about with the cost of capital being so low, particularly for a high-grade issuer like this, it's kind of like, why not just grab as much cash as you can?
12: Yeah, well, I think that's what we're seeing, right, at this point. I know they're selling it in seven parts. Maturities ranging from 2 to 30 years.
8: I thought you knew off the top of your head.
12: No.
8: You can just move on then.
12: Oh, okay. Sure. Thanks for that.
8: How was your weekend, by the way?
12: So helpful. I got stuff to do. I'm too busy here. Hey, Western Digital is the number one gainer in the S&P 500 and NASDAQ 100. Morgan Stanley raising the firm's price target on Western Digital to $6.50 from $4.88 a share. The stock up 16% here, closing at $6.53 and change. So above that price target. They're keeping the overweight rating on the stock. They say following a week on the road with management, including the company's CEO and CFO, the firm has an even greater conviction that hard disk drive demand is strengthening with customers seeking visibility into 2013. So, yeah, that one, an outperformer. Number one, S&P 500, NASDAQ 100. Tim, take it away.
13: All right, let's start with some of the worst performers in the S&P 500 today. Pfizer, third worst, let's call it second worst performer in the S&P today. It fell 11%, lowest level in more than 9 years after the CEO, Michael Lyons, quit to take the top job at Truist Financial. Lyons will take over from Bill Rogers at Truist. Bill Rogers will stay on as the bank's executive chairman, will be paid $40 million to compensate for his forfeited pay at Pfizer. Pfizer replaced Lyons with Takis Georgakopoulos, effective immediately, and reaffirmed its financial outlook for 2026. This was a surprise for a lot of people, including investors. Pfizer shares fell by close to 11%. Fox shares. We're going to talk to Geetha Ranganathan in just a few minutes about what exactly Fox is going to do with Roku. Closing down a record 17%, biggest intraday decline going back to when this version of Fox started trading back in 2019. Roku will be bought by Fox in a deal valued at about $22 billion, including debt. According to terms of the deal, Fox will pay $96 in cash and nearly 97 one-hundredths of Fox Class A shares per Roku share. Once again, Fox Corp shares falling by close to 17%. And finally, oil had a tough day today. Fell today, including some of the oil majors. ExxonMobil down more than 4%. Yeah. Energy stocks took a hit after the U.S. and Iran said they reached an interim agreement to reopen the strait. If you look at where oil is, Brent still above $83 a barrel, WTI above $81 a barrel, but both of those fell just about 4% today.
8: All right, a quick check on yields. Relatively modest moves on the day here. Yields slightly lower on the shorter end of the curve, slightly higher on the long end of the curve. Basically, we're talking about 1 basis point either up or down across the board. So not a lot of activity there, maybe a bit of a holding pattern as people await, of course, Kevin Warsh's first appearance as Fed chair behind the podium on Wednesday.
12: All right, super exciting. So, too, was the Saturday night game of the Knicks. They are champions on several different levels, and it's going to be an interesting week here in New York. We've got the parade. Is it on Thursday?
13: Yeah, we're not even here for it. The ticker tape parade.
12: Yeah.
8: Where are you?
13: We're in Las Vegas.
12: We're going to be on a plane. Yeah. We're going to be
8: okay. Yeah. All right. All right. Let's just let the real New Yorkers talk. Katie.
13: Yes, Katie.
8: So, yeah, I mean, Tim, you're a Californian, and I don't know where Carol, like, grew up somewhere.
13: As Katie's hats always remind us, New York or nowhere. She wears all around New Jersey.
10: I see them all along the Hoboken waterfront, those New York or nowhere hats.
13: Do they know where they are?
12: Wait, Hoboken is not New York.
10: That's what I say.
12: I mean, come on, Romaine.
8: Yeah, I mean, technically, I'm the only technically New Yorker here.
12: Wait, where were you born?
8: I was born in Chicago.
12: Okay. Yeah,
8: but
12: exactly.
8: For today, I'm the only one, like, apparently not wearing a royal blue blue and orange today. But it gets to this idea. I mean, we talk about the jerseys selling out everywhere if you can get your hands on them. Basically, any kind of paraphernalia has become a hot item. We spoke with John Rogers, the legendary investor at Ariel, who's been all in on James Dolan companies for years now. He's the biggest shareholder in MSGE, one of the biggest shareholders in MSGS. Both, of course, there's a lot of speculation that the valuations of those properties might go up as well.
13: What about the Sphere?
8: The Sphere.
13: How does he feel about the Sphere?
8: Oh, he's all in on the Sphere.
10: Yeah, he's
8: that's all he talks about.
10: Well.
8: Trust me, if you ever go out to dinner with him, that's all you're going to hear.
12: But wait, can I just say that the New York Fanatics was taking in, just check out this stat, 8,000 orders per minute at one point.
8: I believe it.
12: For New York Knicks.
8: I was looking
12: gear.
8: For gear for my son, and it was hard to find.
13: Well, this is why I know Romaine, you're chauffeured here in a helicopter each day.
8: Yeah.
13: But if you took the subway,
8: it's a share.
13: There was this guy outside of the 59th Street subway on Friday selling a bunch of great knockoff gear that you could have bought.
10: I was going to say, did it actually say Knicks or just New York?
13: It was the one that the Taylor Swift one.
10: Oh, Stevie Nicks. Yeah.
8: But that's the beauty of New York, right? You can find a knockoff for anything here.
13: Anything.
10: As long as it's blue and orange, we know what you mean.
12: Designer gear on Fifth Avenue.
8: That's right.
12: On the sidewalks.
8: Did you see what Anne-Marie Hordern was wearing?
10: I actually didn't.
8: Oh, okay.
13: Good talk.
8: Nice. Somebody throw up a picture.
12: Well done. All right. None of us apparently are New Yorkers. All right. That's a wrap. Across platform, radio, TV, YouTube, Bloomberg Originals. We do call it the closing bell. Katie and Romaine continuing on the close on Bloomberg TV. Tim and I back here on Bloomberg Business Week Daily on radio. We will see you again. Same time, same place tomorrow.
8: And when we come back, our coverage continues here on Bloomberg Television. A closer look at the geopolitical situation as the president of the United States touts a potential deal with Iran. We're going to catch up with Libby Cantrell over at PIMCO when we come back after the break, right here on Bloomberg.
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1: We're just over an hour away from that Trump-Xi meeting. Outside the Forbidden City is our chief North Asia correspondent, Stephen Engel.
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4: I believe he is waiting. There he is in the blue suit. President Xi Jinping is waiting for Donald Trump, of course, to step out.
1: There he is. 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Walk.
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7: The countdown is on. Everything you need to get the edge at the end of the market day. This is The Close.
1: Welcome back to The Close. I'm Katie Greifeld.
8: And I'm Romain Bostic. A strong start to the week for U.S. equity markets on the back of that potential deal between the U.S. and Iran to extend that ceasefire for at least 60 days. The S&P 500 rallying about 1.7% on the day, a 3% bump up for the NASDAQ indices. And this was a global rally to be sure. The Nikkei over in Japan rallying 5% to a fresh record high. And that's largely because of the potential drop that we're starting to see in energy prices. You saw oil both on Brent and WTI back down into the low 80s. Of course, that's not necessarily good for oil stocks, which it had a big gap. And spot gold, in fact, a lot of the commodities, the precious metals getting a bid because of the idea, Katie, that maybe inflation will now be tamped down, which, of course, potentially raises the value of
1: that. An interesting daisy chain of logic to follow there, especially when you think about the bond market reversing most of its move. But let's talk a little bit more about the individual equities that made a splash today. And, of course, I had to put SpaceX up at the top there in its second day of life as a publicly listed company, surging nearly 20%, just astounding. And then Fox on the other side, Fox shares dropping 17%, confirming that Bloomberg scoop from last week that they're buying Roku here. And then, as Romain was mentioning, the move that we saw in energy, the move that we saw in oil, certainly taking down shares of ExxonMobil to the tune of about 4%. And that's our top story this hour, a potential breakthrough in the Middle East, lifting global equity markets. The U.S. and Iran saying that they reached an interim agreement to reopen the Strait of Hormuz, which carries roughly a fifth of all global oil and gas trade. Now the deal spurring a rally in riskier corners of the market, while oil took a big step lower on hopes that the war is actually nearing an end, Romain.
8: Absolutely. And the President of the United States in France at the G7 meeting touting what he is calling a deal, and in his words, saying that they have a lot of lanes of the Strait of Hormuz already open, and he can get the rest open by the end of the week. Libby Cantrell joins us here in Studio 2, PIMCO's head of public policy. And Libby, I do want to start with just the realistic possibility of what can be done next. I know there's a lot that we don't know about what is actually in this deal, whether Iran actually has agreed to it, whether Israel will stand by it. How much stock do you think investors should put in to what has happened and transpired over the last few days?
9: Well, look, I mean, I think this is not necessarily a deal. This is a detente, as, you know, has been reported, really pushing the more knotty items to this negotiation window, this sort of 60-day negotiation window. I think most folks believe that that window will probably expand beyond the 60 days, just given the real, you know, again, substantive issues in front of them in terms of the nuclear program, in terms of what the Strait of Hormuz actually looks like. They've, of course, agreed not to toll during the 60-day period, but kind of what comes after that. And then also, you know, whether Iran would ever agree to not fund their proxies, which, of course, has not really been part of this deal, at least part of the reporting. So, again, I think that this is a detente. Politically, this is great for the president. He wanted this conflict, I think, arguably to end as soon as it began. Mm-hmm. But, again, I think there's some real questions about sort of the substantive, you know, components of this and whether this will hold. And, of course, that's the open question. The market is, I think, looking at this as this will hold, or at least aspirationally it will.
8: Yeah, and I understand that in the short term, the optics of this certainly looks good for the president. You know, kind of, he could kind of claim some degree of victory, or at least the idea that he's brought resolution to this. But all of those issues you just pointed out that have yet to be, I mean, those are the main issues. And I always have to point this out. I know we talk about this being the U.S.-Iran war, but obviously Israel has a strong vested interest in making sure that Iran doesn't have nuclear weapons, that they, that Hezbollah and the funding of that is tamped down to whatever extent. So if Iran does not agree to those things, then the U.S. may stop fighting, but does that mean that the other countries will?
9: Yeah, that's absolutely. And I think that, you know, just in general, you know, our view in terms of the way that oil is priced, you know, in particular, is that it's sort of Pollyannish. It's sort of, viewed kind of priced for perfection. And I think, you know, our view is that there will be premium in the oil market for the foreseeable future. I mean, through at least the end of this year, if not through 2027, for those very reasons. Mm-hmm. And, I mean, again, I think the president, politically speaking, wanted to end this. I think he will likely, going into the midterms, we think that escalation is, quite unlikely at this point, even though, J.D. Vance was sort of threatening that that was still on the table. So again, for the market's perspective, some of that tail risk that I think was probably, continued to be priced has probably, abated. But to your point, like, what does this actually mean? And I think what we're telling clients, really a detente, not necessarily a fulsome deal. And to your point, it doesn't necessarily mean that volatility and sort of geopolitical risk is going away for sure, in terms of the region.
1: Well, let's talk about what that premium looks like in the energy markets in practice, because you take a look at Brent today trading, we're just below $84 a barrel right now. I mean, is that a premium? We are higher than where we were on February 27th, but if you think about some of the levels we reached at the height of fighting, clearly well below that. So is $84 to $80 a barrel, is that a premium?
9: Yeah, I would probably pump that to our commodities traders, of course. But of course, if you just look at where oil was before the conflict, and I think that is sort of the benchmark, it will continue to be elevated, will continue to be elevated. And then where the futures market is priced, we think that is, again, it's sort of priced for perfection and priced as if everything will resolve very neatly. Even under the best case scenario, even if the strait fully opens, we think it will take, months, if not longer, for the market to normalize and for supply to normalize. So again, we don't think necessarily the futures market is priced for that reality.
1: Well, Libby, as you said, I mean, President Trump wanted to see a resolution here. And you can tell, I mean, taking a look at the past 3 weeks, had been looking for an off-ramp. You don't view escalation as likely from here. You think about the conversation heading into midterms, that certainly the inflationary pressures that you've seen in everyday purchase items has certainly harmed the Republican Party. I do wonder, if we do see this hold and we don't see any escalation from here, how does that change the narrative heading into November? Is there a sense that damage has already been done, or, will this be firmly in the rearview mirror?
9: Yeah, I mean, I think that's obviously the open question. I mean, there's this axiom in politics, gas and groceries are what really, voters care about. And I think we would add the price of healthcare, the price of housing to that sort of mix. And in terms of the price of gas, maybe that does abate. But all these other issues are still, forefront in voters, consumers' minds. And what you saw, of course, in 2022 and 2024 is that voters were angry about affordability. They really took that out on the party in power, the Democrats at that time. And I think our expectation is that voters are still angry and will likely take it out on Republicans this time. So, I mean, again, maybe this assuages and sort of abates these concerns at the margin.
8: Yeah.
9: But for all intents and purposes, I just think, voters are really upset. They're really upset with the political class, both Republicans and Democrats. I think our expectation is that they will show that frustration in November.
8: I am curious that depending on the outcome of the November elections and the potential for the Democrats to take back at least one chamber of Congress, maybe two, I'm curious if whether it matters. And I say that because it seems like so much of what Trump has done over the last year and a half has really been done without Congress, and a Congress that technically is supposed to be on his side. He's circumvented it on a lot of things, including the war here. And so I'm wondering, is that going to really change the course of policy, do you think?
9: Yeah, I mean, as a former Hill staffer, yeah. I would say absolutely Congress matters and the composition of Congress matters.
10: Right.
9: I mean, I think, you know, to the markets here, honestly, you know, a lot of folks are focused on whether both chambers flip. I think it's just if one chamber flips, if the House, say, flips, which is our kind of our base case to Democratic control, obstruction, oversight, you know, really basically throwing sand in the gears of the administration's agenda. I mean, to your point, yes, has he done a lot by executive authority? But there's still limits in terms of what he can actually achieve via executive authority. Remember, executive orders are just a reinterpretation of existing law. It doesn't actually change law. You need Congress to do that. In this case, we haven't seen Congress really, as to your point, it's been kind of a do-nothing Congress except for the tax bill last summer. But still, if Democrats control one chamber, that means any effort to change those laws, he's going to fail. Mm-hmm. And again, I think this oversight mechanism that Democrats would have if they take back the House, it should not be short-shrifted. You're going to see a lot of subpoenas, a lot of testimony on the Hill.
10: Yeah.
9: That's, again, going to throw sand in the gears.
10: And just one last real quick question here, Libby, and this is on G7. Should we be expecting anything meaningful out of this? I feel like our relationship with the rest of the world has been so frayed. What should I be looking for?
9: You know, I think it's probably, if anything comes out of it, it will be very small ball.
10: Yeah.
9: Obviously, a lot on their plate. In addition to Iran, it will be China, it will be AI, tariffs, what have you. I mean, maybe you see, sort of see some framework to work together on some of these issues, but I think, again, pretty small ball.
1: All right, Libby, great to get some time with you on the heels of a very busy weekend. That is Libby Cantrell. She is PIMCO's head of public policy. And speaking of the G7, coming up, those leaders meeting in Evian-Le-Bon. We'll discuss what to expect from the summit next. This is The Close on Bloomberg.
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1: He used to be so mean back in the 90s.
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9: The strait is already partially opened. As you know, they're doing a little hunting for a couple of mines that they've already found. But it's essentially ships are starting to go out now. On Friday, it'll be completely opened.
10: And that was President Trump meeting with Francis Emmanuel Macron earlier today, noting that the Strait of Hormuz will be completely open by Friday. Iran, obviously a key focus as G7 leaders gather in Iran-Lebanon for the next few days. Bloomberg's Tyler Kendall, she joins us live in Geneva for what to watch during this summit. So President Trump, of course, repeating that intention that the Strait will be open by Friday. But we understand that when it comes to some of our allies, there is some disagreement over that timeline.
11: Right, exactly, Katie. In fact, a senior G7 official tells us here at Bloomberg News that there seems to be disagreement among allies on exactly how long it will take to reopen the strait, what it will take in order to secure it, so much so that they're now casting doubt that we actually could see a joint communique from the G7 leaders around the issue. So it's definitely going to be something to watch here. We did hear from some European allies earlier today, including the United Kingdom, France, and Italy, say that they were prepared to deploy military assets to help reopen the strait once this deal is fully signed. It is our understanding that the leaders of the U.S. and Iran did virtually sign this agreement earlier, but we are waiting for that final memorandum of understanding to actually have pen to paper, potentially as soon as this Friday here in Geneva. But the two sides still have some technical issues to work out as we try to glean more details on what is in this potential deal.
12: Tyler, I am curious, what else is on the table for this meeting? I know there was a lot of discussion prior to this, you know, alleged deal with Iran. Are there other issues that are really going to be hammered out here, or should we just not really expect anything?
11: When it comes to the G7 more broadly, I think Iran is definitely dominating the conversation. Romain, President Trump earlier today said that once that conflict is more resolved, though we do know that, of course, negotiations are going to continue past this 60-day extension of the ceasefire that is expected to come up here. He did say that his focus would then turn to Ukraine and the conflict there tomorrow. Ukrainian President Zelensky is expected to meet with G7 leaders here on the sidelines. We are waiting to see if Zelensky will have an individual bilateral meeting with President Trump. So that's something that we're tracking. We're also tracking that President Trump will sit down with two key regional leaders from Qatar as well as the UAE tomorrow as we try to glean details on what the financial relief is really going to look like for Iran as part of this deal. And then lastly, Romain, I'll put on your radar, maybe we'll get some headlines related to artificial intelligence. A lot of talk here on the ground about how some top tech CEOs, including from OpenAI and Anthropic, are set to brief the G7 leaders. That's scheduled for Wednesday. Yeah. So just another thing to keep on your radar. And that conversation is going to be just as much about the potential opportunities around the technology, but also those potential risks.
12: All right. Tyler Kendall on the ground in Geneva, just about a 50-minute drive from Evian-Lebanon, or about 20 minutes by helicopter. Keeping an eye on that G7 meeting. And as she was saying there at the end there, a big focus also is on AI. A great story by our team over in Europe talking about Emmanuel Macron and the pressure on him now to sort of redefine Europe's role in the AI race. Now, when we come back, We're going to talk U.S. food supply. As a deadly parasite threatens domestic livestock and broader trends in animal health, the CEO of animal health company Elanco, Jeff Simmons, he's going to be joining us after the break when we come back right here.
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17: Bringing you up-to-the-minute political news whenever and wherever it happens. I'm Joe Matthew on the South Lawn of the White House. This is Bloomberg.

Well, let's check in on the world of animal health, because New World screwworm is stretching beyond an initial control zone in Texas, with the number of cases now at 12. The U.S. Department of Agriculture and Department of Homeland Security are looking to collaborate on a response. That is according to Agriculture Secretary Brooke Rollins, who said that just last hour. Joining us live is Elan.

0: Mexico for some time. And I think to all your viewers, this is something that can be managed. This is something that can be treated for good animal health. This is not something that is going to impact the quality and the safety of the food supply in no way. And the USDA has taken the right interventions to slow this by spreading flies that actually reduce the population, and that process is working. I would say this is easier to manage than it is to actually contain. We are going to see some of this spreading. This was expected, but I do believe that the cattlemen, the animal health industry, and the government are working very closely together, and we're confident that we're going to be able to manage this, and we're also going to be able to sustain the health and the well-being of those animals, and I know that's what the cattle industry is focused on and the animal health industry right now.
1: So easier to manage than contain. Certainly interesting to phrase it that way, Jeff. And I do wonder, you know, what this means for Elanco specifically. Bloomberg Intelligence was out with a report that, you know, you think about Elanco and your competitor Zoetis, that this could benefit your portfolios. But when you have a situation like this, you know, screwworm coming up and really causing a lot of concern, as you say, you've been working on it for a while. But when you do have these moments, I mean, what does it take to mobilize on your side to make sure that you have the drugs that, you know, you can sort of send and help the government with addressing the problem?
0: Yeah, our focus right now is not on the business as much as taking care of our customers, the cattlemen across this country, pet owners, as well as working very collaboratively with the industry. Just like in Mexico, we're going to ensure that we've got the supply, and we're confident. We've got a large portfolio of products that have been approved and even conditionally approved and accelerated approvals, another call out by the USDA, so that the cattlemen have what they need to treat the disease. You can't have a vaccine here to prevent it. It is for treatment. And so we have and ensure that on a cattle operation, they're doing three things. They're monitoring for scratches, wounds, anything that could be susceptible, and looking for any screwworm that may exist. And then there's the management. It's protocols around fly and tick control on the farm, and then mobilizing. Good communication, good collaboration with lots of people. And I can tell you that is what is happening right now in those areas, and they're quarantining those areas as well. That's one. I got a call out to all pet owners. The first pet was actually, we found screwworm in a dog in New Mexico, and you've heard me, Katie, over the years say it's really important all pet owners have their full year tick and flea programs and worm programs. Credelio Quattro is the only product that does have a conditionally approved label for New World screwworm, and we recommend 12 months, and Credelio Quattro has that broad coverage. So for all pet owners, make sure with your veterinarians you've got a 12-month program, because it could even be a tick bite that actually is that small that a screwworm could actually impact your pet. So it's very important. This is not just cattle. This is pets as well.
2: How much can you sort of ramp up the availability of some of this? And let's talk about for a second about the pet side of this business. In certain parts of the country, we're actually seeing an influx, a higher level of tick infestations than you normally would. And, of course, that's causing a lot of anxiety given the potential link with screwworms. I mean, what assurances, if for some reason this does get out of hand, do you have the ability to increase production, maybe put that whatever that that chemical is for the screwworms into other products as well?
0: Yes, Romaine, I can assure you that we've got, and we've been planning just like, you know, the government's been planning. We have actually, you know, ensured that we've got plenty of supply of product, both on the pet side as well as on the farm side. We're working with them also in a stockpiling to where we can actually make sure supply is close to these quarantined areas for quick, immediate treatment. And, you know, we forecasted and planned for, you know, this to spread, and we will have the product available, and not just ourselves, but the animal health industry that's mobilizing together. So you can be assured of that.
2: Yeah. And maybe a dumb question, but I am curious as to how much you, meaning your company, actually monitors the actual spread or the trajectory of this of these disease and infections, or do you rely on the government health agencies to do that for you?
0: Yeah, Romaine, great question. You know, 70 years Elanco's been serving. Our first market when we started in 1954 was the cattle industry, and we've been serving the cattle industry. We are on the ground right now in all those areas working closely with the National Cattle Association.

0: Commission, the Texas cattle feeders, and the USDA. We've got technical people, veterinarians on the ground as well, working very closely. So we're gonna be, you know, I said mobilizing. We're gonna collaborate across. This industry collaborates, you know, greatly, better than you know, most any industry. And I would just say that we're gonna work very closely. We're not gonna count on any one individual. We're gonna make sure that this is working well. And again, I want to emphasize there is gonna be some spreading here, but we're confident we can get to the animals, we can treat them. Cattle are gonna be okay if it's monitored and managed right, and we've been preparing. This is not a surprise that this was coming. It was probably a matter of more where and when than if. And again, a real call out to the collaboration, and Secretary Rollins has led the charge here and done a great job, not just of on the ground, the fly program, quarantines, but also making sure we had conditionally approved products, that we had a portfolio ready to go as an animal health industry for cattlemen when they needed it.
1: All right. Really appreciate it, Jeff. Jeff Simmons, busy guy right now. He's the president and CEO over at Elanco Animal Health.
2: All right, well, let's go from screwworms to what we saw in these markets on this Monday. A risk-on day, to be sure. The S&P 500 higher by about 1.65% at the close. It was big tech, as we've been discussing, that was the big beneficiary of this risk-on rally. The NASDAQ 100 finishing more than 3% higher on the back of that big drop that we saw in crude. New York crude down about 4.2%. And Bitcoin also participating in the fund. Bitcoin higher by about 4%. This is The Close on Bloomberg.
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5: At a time when policy in Washington is driving Wall Street, we draw a distinction between the rhetoric and the action, bringing you market-moving guests and original reporting. 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
6: A different president from your father?
7: I have to be. 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
7: 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She didn't get the memo. She doesn't believe she's 95 years old. And she's still very active. I mean, I still get calls from her, and she says, you need to do this, you need to do that. And she doesn't let her age hold her back.
6: Does she try to advise you, even as president of the Philippines?
7: Constantly. And, you know,
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9: Whenever and wherever it happens, I'm Ed Ludlow at NASA's Kennedy Space Center in Florida, and this is Bloomberg.
1: All right, tomorrow, the Fed begins its two-day policy meeting, but this one comes with a twist. It is the first meeting under Kevin Warsh as Fed chair, making his much-anticipated debut. And, of course, that first post-meeting press conference since taking the helm. Bloomberg's Enda Curran joins us right now, who covers the Fed for us. He's down in Washington, D.C., and I was joking with somebody. I think this is probably going to be one of the most dissected press conferences that we've seen a post-Fed meeting in quite some time, probably even more so than what we saw with Jay Powell several years ago, primarily because of the backdrop of inflation and, more importantly, what just transpired, at least what the president said has transpired with regards to an Iran deal.
10: Yeah, number one, it's a brand new Fed chairman, Romain, to your point. So it's a whole new script, a whole new narrative at the Fed. So everything will be new. All of it will be interesting. We don't know, of course, know the exact format or details or what kind of signals Chairman Walsh will want to send, but there will be a lot of scrutiny in terms of what message he does send on inflation, to your point. And depending on that, I mean, does he sell a narrative that, look, does he factor in this Iran deal? Does he say that lends itself to inflation coming off the ball over the coming months? Is he much more guarded? Does he lean into the kind of commentary from his fellow Fed officials who've been warning about inflation and sort of expresses a very cautious or careful tone there? All of that will be new because Chairman Walsh hasn't actually commented on monetary policy for some time, really. It's been many, many months before we've had anything substantive from him. So that will be all new. And then in terms of the Fed itself, any interesting comments from him in terms of what changes he might make to the institution, that will be interesting too.
2: Yeah, and that's the latter point that I've been wondering about. You think about what we could hear yesterday, monetary policy, of course, front and center. But are we expecting any update when it comes to how Kevin Warsh plans to approach communication coming from the Fed in the form of either the dot plot or the frequency of these press conferences?
10: Yeah, well, on the dot plot, it'll be pretty obvious. If all of the dots are filled out in the meeting, Katie, well, then we'll know everyone's on board, so to speak, at least for this round. If they're not all filled out, it will mean somebody didn't, and those questions will come up at the press conference, and we might get some expansion thereof in terms of what Chairman Walsh thinks of the dot plot process and maybe even the SEP. And then more broadly, in terms of communications and other changes that he plans, you know, he will have an opportunity to make some opening remarks at the top of the press conference, so he may or may not issue some commentary there. He might stick strictly to policy. If not, then it might come up in the Q&A with all of the reporters who will ask whatever questions they ask, and that will give him an opportunity to flesh out some ideas he has. So I think a lot of the focus will probably be on the inflation story, will be on the policy story, but to your point, it could also be an opportunity where we do hear from him, at least his early thoughts on what changes he plans to make, having, of course, planned or promised regime change before he got the job in the first place.
2: Well, not too much longer to wait. Should be a fun Thursday indeed. Enda, really appreciate the time. That is Bloomberg's Enda Curran covering the Fed.
1: All right, we're going to make a hard pivot from the Fed to Drink Champs. 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We had a chance to catch up with the hosts, Nori and DJ EFN, and asked them about what they've learned over the last 10 years about building one of the biggest podcast businesses out there. 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
22: 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More danger.
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1: All right, what started out as an indie project for our next two guests has turned into a media machine. 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I had a chance to catch up with the host, the legendary rapper N.O.R.E., and DJ EFN to talk about what they've built, what they've learned since the beginning, and what's still to come. 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
4: When we started just as an audio podcast, like most podcasts start.
1: Yeah.
4: And we were told if you get a couple thousand downloads on like iTunes at that time, Apple Podcasts, then that was a, you know, pretty successful podcast. We came out the gate 300,000. Mm-hmm. And from that point on, we knew. And we had already kind of understood that we wanted to go in the visual realm, so we had started filming from the beginning, where most podcasts at that time were just audio. So we knew right out the gate that we had something.
1: And I mean, and it's also interesting too, particularly in the early days. I mean, a lot of the folks you were talking to were other rappers are from your era. It was a lot of reminiscing about old times, and that kind of humanized it in a lot of ways. It was more than just an interview. It sounded like, oh, it's just two friends or two acquaintances just catching up.
5: Yeah, like our very first episodes, like I thought, because it was me, one of our very first episodes was with Fat Joe, and I thought that me and Joe, our conversation, this is the same conversation that we have every day.
1: Yeah.
5: So I did not think that anybody would care, but coming up, it just blew up. Mm-hmm. And like he said, I believe he did 250,000. Our first episode, something like that.
4: 300.
5: You said 300? Okay, my bad. Let me not forget that 50,000. And it worked, and we're here 10 years later, and we're celebrating, and we're pretty happy.
1: I'm curious. Go ahead.
4: No, I want to say is we wanted to bring those conversations that we were having in the studio or backstage that at that time weren't in the forefront, and that we knew the fans would appreciate that, and that's why we wanted to have this really relaxed environment for these guests to be in.
1: What was sort of the connection, though, between you two? Obviously, you had a great rap career first with CNN, and then there's a solo artist.
5: Yes.
1: I mean, it's been, what, 20-something years since Super Thug T-O-N-N-Y.
5: Yes, thank you.
1: And I mean, you were, you know, running street teams down in Florida for Def Jam, and you started Crazy Hood and all that. What was the connection between you two?
5: I believe I used to do his mixtapes. I used do his mixtapes. I would love to come to Miami, and we just developed a relationship. I believe he was the first show that I've ever done in Miami.
4: Yeah, I brought him to do his first show in Miami, his first solo show.
1: Yeah,
5: and we just formed a connection, and then we started doing. I started working in his studio. He had a studio. Was it Crazy Hood?
4: Crazy Hood.
5: I started working.
4: He moved
5: in his
4: to
5: studio.
4: Miami.
5: Mm-hmm. I moved to Miami, and. He would play poker, and I would work in the studio. And we would say, whoever like survives that night, we would call him a drink champ.
1: Okay, yeah.
5: And that's how we developed the name. And he's so smart. He was like, I'm gonna grab the .com, copy, grab the IG handles
4: early before we knew what it would be.
5: Yeah, and we didn't know what we were gonna do with it, but then later on,
1: when did you have a business? I mean, so you started like with Rock Solid and Memphis Bleak and all that. When did you sort of figure out what the business model would actually be?
4: I mean, on our own, when we saw what we were doing, we were able to have partners. At one point, we had Tidal as a partner, Mass Appeal on the audio side, and Revolt on the video side, and we saw we can create all these different partnerships on the distribution side. Get sponsorships and advertisers and merchandise, and we just saw this is a big business we can create out of this. And then why don't we expand it to now have a network? Because naturally everybody wanted to learn from what we were doing. So we're like, let's bring them under the umbrella of the Drink Champs Network.
5: But our first partner was CBS.
4: We've had several partners.
1: You've been through a lot of iterations. CBS and what was it? Obviously the Revolt Video, Warner Audio at some point. I'm probably forgetting a few others here.
5: Yes.
1: I am just curious. I mean, which one brought you the most reach? I mean, what sort of, which partnership really helped you?
5: Revolt.
4: Yeah, I would say Revolt's been the most successful. And I mean, also iHeart, we've been very consistent with them.
5: Yes.
1: Well, what happened though? I mean, you had an exclusive deal with Warner. It's like in like 2023.
5: Yeah, and then Warner folded.
1: Yeah, you had a new CEO come in, right, and they kind of took a little bit of a different direction.
5: Yeah,
1: I mean,
5: Warner folded, but they kept their word, man.
4: Oh yeah, they made us whole. So we're happy with that situation.
5: They paid us.
1: So what did it? Okay, well that's good. What did that teach you about corporate relationships?
5: That's a great question. You know, at times when you do business, it's like, I'm a family oriented person, so I always like, I think that I'm gonna be with you forever, but you know, the reality is that's just not how life works. Mm-hmm. And that was a big lesson for us, because we loved the people that was at Warner, and you know, but they kept their word. Like I said, like they paid to play. Mm-hmm. When they folded or when they dissolved, they still kept their word. Mm-hmm. And that's when me and E was like, wait a minute, like let's continue this and let's continue to go. And And now we're here.
1: And so you have Black Effect, which is basically your own network.
4: Yes. Well, no, Black Effect is Charlamagne the God's network. That's our distribution for audio.
1: All right.
4: And we partnered with them and iHeart to do our network.
1: But they don't own you, right?
4: No.
1: You own the IP.
4: We own everything.
1: IP.
5: Contrary to
4: popular belief,
5: because I don't know why people think that, but you know, people think. But we are partners with Revolt. We are partners with Black Effect.
1: Yeah.
5: And the fact is, they accepted that deal. Like, we all came together and we said, you know what, let's partner. And that's you know, that's something real good, because, you know, Blacks and Latinos, like, we don't usually own our IP, like you just said. It's always us partnering with somebody and someone taking advantage of us. Well, I felt like I got taken advantage of in the music business, and I just couldn't let that happen in my next career.
1: Well, I am curious. I mean, I don't know. You've done, like, what, 400 or 500 episodes? Of
5: 500 plus
1: of Drink Champs. And you have the back catalog, all
5: absolutely.
1: Those episodes are yours.
5: Yep. Absolutely.
1: And, I mean, you mentioned Latino heritage, we should point out, for a lot of our viewers, you kind of brought reggaeton to America.
5: Thank you. I like how you said
1: African-American,
5: that.
1: Puerto Rican roots. Obviously, you have Cuban roots. But talk a little bit about that, and obviously working with Revolt, which obviously has a very culture-forward mission.
5: Right.
1: But at the same time, you're still partnered with iHeart, which is a legacy
4: media
1: company.
4: They've been great partners.
1: But they've been great partners. So the symbiosis is there?
5: Yes. You know, for us, and I'll let EFN, but for us partnering, because, you know, you could own 100% of nothing, or you can partner with people who are great partners, and they facilitate your dream, because our dream is just to be like, our show is Barbershop Talk. Like, we're just sitting around having fun, talking about the old days, and we needed somebody to help facilitate that, help say, and Revolt has been that
4: and not be afraid of it either.
1: And that's rapper N.O.R.E. and DJ EFN, of course, the hosts of Revolt's Drink Champs video podcast. Now, as we talked about it before, there, you know, it started off audio. They really had this was literally just like two dudes who just kind of had a little bit of a passion project, and it turned into this big business. This was a real treat. You know, whenever you're not around, I just bring in a guest. You know, this is just me living out. You probably don't remember. What's your favorite N.O.R.E. song?
2: I don't think I have
1: Super
2: one.
1: Thug. That's got to be your favorite
2: Super
1: song.
2: Thug?
1: Yeah.
2: I'll listen to it on the path
1: home. You should. It's a great workout song for you.
2: I will. I've also never listened to Drink Champs, but, you know, maybe
1: now, you
2: I'll
1: have a podcast,
2: start.
1: Too.
2: I do.
1: Has it been 10 years yet?
2: It has not been 10 years. It's actually been like a year and a half, which is crazy.
1: Okay, so you got some time to go.
2: Yeah, we definitely don't have 500 episodes. That is a lot of content, so God bless.
1: All right, well, maybe one day you'll get there, Katie.
2: Yeah.
1: And then you can come back and I can
2: That's
1: add you.
2: True.
1: Because I'll
2: That's
1: probably
2: true.
1: Still be stuck here. All right, let's set you Let's set you up for what to watch tomorrow. Here's what the markets are going to have their eyes on over the next 24 hours. And we're actually going to start in China. We get this where they release all their data at once, more or less, or at least the big chunks of it.
2: An embarrassment of riches. We're going to get retail sales and industrial production numbers for China. And then 8:30 a.m., we do get some U.S. data in the form of housing starts, building permits, as well as the import price index.
1: I am kind of curious about the state of the housing market. It seems like the data has been so conflicting. You have some that seem to show that home builders sentiment number from that seem to show that things aren't doing good. You have other parts of the housing market that are doing well. But a lot of that, of course, is going to tie into interest rates. And, of course, we have that two-day Fed meeting kicking off tomorrow.
2: Yeah, absolutely. We also start the central bank bonanza with the Bank of Japan delivering their rate decision. It's going to be interesting if they go the way of the ECB or whatever else is going on in Japan.
1: And, of course, we will, right here on Bloomberg, continue to cover whatever comes out of the G7 summit, all of the G7 leaders now in France for that meeting. And we have some primary elections here in the U.S. tomorrow.
2: We certainly do. We get those primaries in Oklahoma with runoff votes in Alabama and in Georgia, Romain.
1: All right. Well, for a little bit more insight into what to expect out of those races, stick around. The team of Balance of Power is coming up next.
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0: As an exchange, what can you do to make it more attractive to be a publicly traded company?
1: Talk to our customers. We spend a lot of time with our listed companies, listening to their concerns, particularly the offices of the CFO, head of IR, listening to their pain points, general counsels as well, and then act as an advocacy group for those companies to really focus on structured reform to allow a company to tell their story in the most efficient way possible and reward them for the good disclosures that they are making in the market.
0: Is there any sort of financial innovation that you could drive to get more companies to list? Tokenization has come up.
1: Well, we did announce our tokenization initiative earlier.
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7: Humanoids are particularly interesting for many reasons. 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The other reason, from the machine learning perspective, is that humanoids have the shape of humans. Mm. So perhaps we can learn from humans doing different tasks and transfer that onto humanoids.
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1: The strait is already partially opened. As you know, they're doing a little hunting for a couple of mines that they've already found. But it's essentially ships are starting to go out now. On Friday, it'll be completely opened.
2: Tonight, a done deal. The U.S. and Iran say they've agreed on a plan to reopen the Strait of Hormuz, a key step toward ending their conflict. Equities climb globally, the Nasdaq 100 rising more than 3%, and the Dow hitting a fresh record. But questions still linger as shippers and oil markets look for clarity on how the critical waterway can safely reopen. And the world stage, against the backdrop of a newly announced U.S.-Iran deal, group of seven leaders gather in France. Also looming large, Russia's war in Ukraine. We'll discuss the latest and what European allies can do in the conflict with the Ukrainian ambassador to the U.S. this hour. Plus, model behavior. Anthropic executives meet with White House officials after a sweeping administration order forced the AI giant to shut down access to its most advanced models. More details on the latest and what Washington's AI crackdown means for the broader industry this hour. From Bloomberg's Washington, D.C. studios to our TV and radio audiences worldwide, welcome to Balance of Power. I'm Kaylee Lines. Joe Matthew has the night off. And we kick off our coverage tonight in France, where President Trump spent the day convening with world leaders fresh off of coming to a deal with Iran. Trump saying a memo of understanding with the fine details of the deal would be released soon, with a signing ceremony expected in Switzerland on Friday. Still, we have fresh reports of consternation among Europe's leaders over the president's repeated assertion that the Strait of Hormuz will be reopened by Friday as Iran dominates much of the G7 summit. And Bloomberg's Tyler Kendall is covering the summit for us and joins us now live from Geneva. So, Tyler, walk us through whether we can expect anything deliverable from this summit in terms of European commitments to free transit in the Strait of Hormuz, as they promised they would be involved once this conflict was over.
3: Kaylee, that is perhaps one of the biggest questions and maybe one of the areas where we actually could see some tangible agreement, because so far our reporting has indicated that G7 officials are concerned that they may not even get to a joint communique when it comes to Iran, though we did seem to get some assurances earlier today from some European allies, including France, Germany and the UK, who did reiterate that they would be ready to deploy military assets in the event that we really see pen put to paper later this week here in Switzerland. It's raising, though, concerns from our allies about just how quickly the U.S. Has said that the Strait of Hormuz can be reopened, though I will add that a senior administration official who briefed us reporters earlier today did acknowledge that the U.S. understands that it is going to take time to see the Strait fully restored to pre-conflict flows, and that's for a few reasons. One is that there's still mines, apparently, in the Strait. We've heard U.S. officials publicly acknowledge that. And two, this official did talk about what appears to still be concern and a wariness among global shippers that the Strait is safe to transit. In fact, our own reporting at Bloomberg News indicates that many of these shippers are actively reaching out to governments trying to form a clearer picture on exactly what assurances will ultimately be put in this deal. Because, Kaylee, earlier today we heard from Iranian state media, which said, yes, the Strait of Hormuz will be opened toll-free for 60 days. But then there are questions about the longer term security here, including Iran seeming to indicate that there are plans to charge fees related to navigational, insurance and environmental services once that ceasefire extension is over.
2: Well, Tyler, we also heard from President Trump today as he met with French President Emmanuel Macron that he would like to shift his focus to the war between Russia and Ukraine. Should we expect the president to meet with Ukraine's Volodymyr Zelensky on the sidelines of the summit tomorrow?
3: So, Kaylee, as of now, he does have a broader meeting scheduled with the other G7 leaders and the Ukrainian President Zelensky. We are waiting to see if an individual bilateral meeting will get added to the schedule. We do know that the pair of leaders did speak by phone over the weekend and that President Trump also spoke with Russian President Vladimir Putin. President Trump is saying that if the conflict with Iran can be resolved to some extent, to the extent that we're seeing with this extension and phased-in negotiation, then when perhaps there could be movement when it comes to the negotiations regarding Ukraine, because at this point we've really seen progress stalled. And Kaylee, over the weekend we saw Ukraine take some pretty big offensive attacks against Russia, including targeting a petrochemical facility and a fuel depot.
2: All right, Bloomberg's Tyler Kendall live late night in Geneva. Thank you so much for joining us. And joining me now for more on this and other subjects is Democratic Congresswoman Dina Titus of Nevada, a member of the House Foreign Affairs and Transportation Committees. Congresswoman, welcome back to Bloomberg TV and radio. It's good to have you. If we could begin with your reaction to the news of at least what is an interim deal between the United States and Iran. Is this good for the country?
4: Well, it seems to me a tacit agreement that we could have done all of this through diplomacy. Not any of the big reasons why Trump started this war of choice have really been resolved. Not the nuclear issue. There's been no regime change. Israel's role with Lebanon is still uncertain. Was there ever an imminent threat? We could have done all of this by staying at the negotiating table because we really haven't come out ahead. We're worse off than before the war started. So it's kind of like, well, why did we do it?
2: Well, you mentioned Israel, Congresswoman. President Trump has been critical of Israel's continued strikes on Lebanon and Hezbollah in Lebanon, I should clarify. Do you see Israel as an impediment to a lasting ceasefire or negotiated agreement in the Middle East? What leverage should the U.S. exercise to make sure that Israel stays in line?
4: Well, I don't think insulting their head of state really is going to go very far. Israel is a strong ally and was part of the reason that we got involved in the first place. So I think they need to be at the table if they're going to be part of this so-called deal. Just like the allies of Europe that the president's talking to now in Paris, they weren't consulted. They weren't part of the whole war from the beginning. And now he's asking them to help clean up the mess. I don't know that they're going to be all that excited about it either, because the bottom line is people just don't trust the U.S. One day it's one thing and the next day it's something else.
2: Well, when we consider what Europe said that they would get involved in after the conflict was over, it was ensuring the free flow of transit through the Strait of Hormuz. Congresswoman, if we do indeed see the strait back open, the president contends that it will be by Friday. How quickly do you expect that to translate into lower prices at the pump for your constituents and for Americans more broadly?
4: Well, that's been the one consequence of this war is that gas prices have gone so high and people are certainly feeling it and they know what's caused it. You can't just turn something around overnight. So all the economists say it will take several months before you really feel the long-term impact at the pump. Also, you can't just open the strait overnight. You mentioned that there are bombs to be cleared. What's the security of the strait? Maybe they won't charge fees for 60 days, but that could change because we don't see the details. So we are leaving Iran in greater control of the strait than they had before we went to war. So that's not an improvement in situation either.
2: Well, the president contends that once this situation is complete and the Strait of Hormuz is back open, he would like to shift his focus to the war between Russia and Ukraine and bringing that to an end. What role, Congresswoman, do you see the U.S. playing in that? Is it really just a matter of approving further funding and arms for Ukraine, as we saw the House do earlier this month?
4: Well, that's part of it. And certainly the House has done a discharge petition to call for greater support for Ukraine and more sanctions on Russia. So it's two parts. He's got to quit cozying up to Putin at the same time that we supply arms for Ukraine. Here again, one day it's one thing, one day it's the next. But he's so good at changing the attention or changing the news cycle. You know, it was Venezuela, then it was Cuba, then it was Colombia. Then who remembers Gaza? Now it's the war in Iran that didn't produce what he had hoped. So we're back to Ukraine.
2: Well, I'd also like to ask you, Congresswoman, about other matters that were before the House before you left for recess, and that would be extension of Section 702 of the Foreign Intelligence Surveillance Act. Obviously, that extension was not passed, and there were bipartisan opposition to it. Part of what Democrats' concern was that Bill Pulte is being tapped as the acting director of national intelligence. If Jay Clayton, who the president last week nominated to serve in that position permanently, if he is able to be confirmed by the Senate this week, are you prepared to cast a vote to extend, reauthorize FISA powers?
4: Well, not necessarily. He'd certainly be an improvement over Pulte, who had absolutely no experience and no knowledge in the area of security, and who had proven that he would use his authority at a government agency to go after some of the president's enemies. That's not what national security is supposed to be all about. We want some reassurances that people's confidential information will be protected, and I don't know that this administration, with its whole attitude in the Justice Department, even in the Commerce Department, it assures people of that.
2: Well, of course, the president also says now that he won't support a FISA extension if the Save America Act is not included. Does that have any chance of making it through the House, Congresswoman?
4: Well, it might make it through the House because you've got a lot of sycophants for the president who are members of the House. The Senate has said pretty emphatically that it wouldn't get through the Senate even if it came out of the House. But as we move towards the election season, I think that public opinion is going to play a stronger role against Republicans in those swing districts. So maybe you'll start to see a few of them veer off like you have on the discharge petitions that were signed and passed in recent weeks.
2: Well, and the president did try to get the Save America Act attached to the budget reconciliation package that just passed. That obviously was unsuccessful, though reconciliation without that did get through. Congressman, there's a live conversation as to whether or not we will see a reconciliation 3.0 effort on Capitol Hill. If it were to include tax provisions, like, for example, a tweaking of the gambling provisions that were included in Reconciliation 1.0, the One Big Beautiful Act last year, would you find yourself supporting that? Is that actually potentially the best vehicle to get something like that through?
4: I doubt that there will be a third Reconciliation Act. You're certainly hearing that kind of from the leadership of both houses, especially the Senate, in terms of those finance committees. It would be hard for me to vote against a provision I've worked so hard to get passed that would take away that 90% deduction for gaming losses. But it really depends on what else is in the bill. Just like I couldn't vote for the last one because it was just carte blanche with more money for ICE with absolutely no restrictions on their activities. So let's wait and see what else is in such a bill. If it has the SAVE Act, I certainly couldn't support that.
2: Is there any other vehicle through which you could see your legislation getting through in this Congress?
4: Well, we have said that we'll use any vehicle. I've got a bill. There are other bills been introduced after mine by other members of Congress. There's always a tax extender bill at the end of the session, kind of like a Christmas tree. A lot of things get hung on it. Also, we'll look for the amendment process when we get to appropriations as a possibility. So there's still a number of options.
2: All right, Congresswoman, thanks for joining us. Democratic Congresswoman Dina Titus of Nevada, we appreciate it. Well, the Dow jumped, hitting a new all-time high today as oil sank and other stocks beyond those in the Dow Industrial Average surged following the news of a deal between the U.S. and Iran. Today also marking the first full day of trading for SpaceX as investors look to the ongoing AI race for the next big IPO in the works. Let's get into all of this now as we turn to Power Moves with Bloomberg's Romain Bostic, who joins live from World Headquarters in New York. Romain?
5: Yeah, a bit of a tongue twister here on this Monday afternoon, Kaylee, but ultimately what this is about is an improvement in risk sentiment. The market seems to be hanging their hat on the idea that the president is indeed potentially nudging us forward to some sort of resolution with the situation in Iran, and more importantly, a reopening of the Strait of Hormuz. A big part of the reason why you saw the Dow rally here on this Monday afternoon, about 500 points higher than where it was to start the day, up about 1%, about 2% points higher on the S&P 500, and the NASDAQ indices each up about 3% on the day. And this was a global rally, we should point out, for our television viewers. That 4% number on the second line of your screen, that's the Nikkei benchmark over in Japan. In fact, Asia shares really benefiting the most from some of the rhetoric out of the president, as of course they have been hardest hit by that big increase that we saw in oil prices. And I want you to flip up the screen here, because it was that drop in oil prices that was a big part of the impetus for the rally that we saw in equity markets. Right now you're looking at WTI crude right around $81 a barrel and Brent crude right around $83 a barrel. We should point out this is a big change from where we were back in sort of a late March, early April, when we were about $118 on Brent crude and about $112 on WTI. But I'd be remiss in not pointing out that we are still well above where we were in late February, when crude prices, at least here in the U.S., were right around $65 a barrel and gas was below $3 a gallon at the pump. Now, as far as some of the other individual movers that you were talking about, Kaylee, SpaceX did rally once again. Remember, it surged about 19% on Friday. It gained again here on this Monday afternoon as a lot of people really trying to pile in and take advantage of what a lot of people think is going to be the next big thing, not just in the stock market, but more importantly, in the universe. But we did also see an interesting reaction when it came to Fox. An interesting story here. Fox is going to buy Roku. Now, they're only paying roughly what amounts to about $143 a share, depending on how you take it. But you see the shares plunge there for Fox A, down about 17%. And that's largely because of some concerns as to why they're buying a company that, quite frankly, has been in a bit of a decline. This idea that maybe they can find some value and some leverage there, but at least for right now, Fox shareholders not necessarily on board completely with what this company is doing.
2: All right. Bloomberg's Romain Bostic in New York. Thank you so much. Still ahead, a late night Russian strike on Kyiv sees a historic UNESCO World Heritage site lit ablaze. We'll dive into the other major issue being discussed at the G7, the war in Ukraine, when the Ukrainian ambassador to the U.S. joins next on Balance of Power.
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1: Now that this is finished, we're going to be focusing on that, see if we can get that one done. 25,000 people a month are dying, mostly soldiers, and that shouldn't happen. But I had two very good conversations yesterday. We'll be talking about it.
2: This is Balance of Power on Bloomberg TV and radio. I'm Kaylee Lines. Joe Matthew has the night off. And that was President Trump earlier today, speaking in a bilateral meeting with French President Emmanuel Macron ahead of this week's G7 summit, which Ukrainian President Volodymyr Zelensky is expected to attend tomorrow, with Russia's war against his country high on the agenda. The summit coming on the heels of a Russian drone and missile strike that left an Orthodox cathedral in Kyiv, a historic UNESCO-protected site, in flames, several dead and dozens injured. Russia Russia's defense minister claims the cathedral was hit by a, quote, expired U.S.-made Patriot missile fired by Ukraine without providing any evidence. And joining us now for more on the state of the war is Ukrainian ambassador to the U.S., Ola Stefanishnaya. Ambassador, thank you so much for being here on Bloomberg. If we could begin with the G7 summit taking place in France this week, which your president is attending, what is Ukraine hoping to get in terms of outcomes from the summit?
16: Well, thank you so much. First and foremost, for us, it's really important that the summit begins hours after the completion of the deal with Iran, meaning that the leaders will be able to fully concentrate on the next steps and the next priorities. And we were absolutely positive to hear that the President Trump, being already in Europe, has confirmed that Ukraine and ending this war is the priority he has right now after this major engagement completed, and we have seen a confirmation of that over his meeting with President of France, President Macron, where they'd really prioritize the discussion of Ukraine. Of course, our president is preparing to see President Trump, and there are like quite a new amount of issues on the table to be discussed after the major deal on Iran has been completed.
2: Is it ultimately positive for Ukraine for the U.S. to be more involved in this process, knowing that at times, at least, it has seemed that the president is more sympathetic to the views of the Kremlin than to Kyiv?
16: Well, basically, I think we should not forget that there is a real pattern behind any serious negotiations or discussion taking place. You know, ahead of the one of the last summits of NATO, Russians attacked the major kids' hospital where the cancer-cured kids are being placed, and it was happening in the front of all of the world. And yesterday, the attack on the oldest church in the whole world, it's like 1,000 years old church, which is basically the motherland of the Christianity, has been deliberately attacked by Russians, and they would not even recognize that. That means that the meetings over the next day are really important, and Russians are really afraid that there will be a time when they need to come back to the table and be forced to stop this aggression. And U.S. role is absolutely vital here.
2: Well, and while clearly Russia is still able to land some significant blows against Ukraine, Ukraine has made advances of its own, including territorial advances. Is it still Ukraine's ambition here to resolve this through a negotiated process versus trying to make further military gains, as we are seeing a lot of that being accomplished?
16: Well, absolutely. Absolutely. So it should be very clear. It's not like the war, and it's like classic understanding. So Ukraine has been attacked. Ukrainian cities has been targeted, and the people of Ukraine has been targeted. And Ukraine is absolutely effective and capable of its defense. This is what we do to secure the front line, to control the air and the space, and we do beyond possible. We need more support to secure our skies and our houses while the diplomatic effort is ongoing. And now when the new momentum has been built up, we need to be even more secure. Our people need to feel secure while we're giving the best toward diplomacy.
2: Well, so what is it that Ukraine needs most from the U.S. Right now? As we know, Ukraine is producing more of its own munitions. You talk about your drone technology. What can the U.S. deliver that it's not currently that would be able to aid Ukraine in this?
16: Before the world would prepare to this new reality created by the Russian aggression, the new reality is already happening in Ukraine. Russia attacks Ukraine with 60, 90, and even more missiles combined, including ballistics. That's why, while we're developing the capabilities which will be able to respond to that, we really need U.S. to help us, to back up us with the air defense and the missiles for Patriot systems, which are placed in Ukraine. They're absolutely vital for economy, for the security, for air defense, but also first and foremost for Ukrainian people who stay in Ukraine, who keep this country running.
2: Well, and President Zelensky has publicly called for more Patriot systems. Has there been any progress in those conversations around Patriot specifically with the United States?
16: Well, this week on Thursday, the defense minister of NATO, including the U.S. defense minister in Europe, we call him defense minister, but the secretary of war, Pete Hegseth, will participate trade. This will be a top priority for a discussion, and I hope that some announcements will be taking place already on Thursday.
2: Well, and finally, in our final moment, Ambassador, in terms of the immediate priorities, knowing that there will be other European leaders and the EU Commission President Ursula von der Leyen at the G7 summit this week, what is the conversation like around Ukraine's membership to the European Union?
16: Well, the political barriers have been lifted after the best political developments within the European Union. Mm-hmm. Any decision on Ukraine's admission to EU requires the unanimous vote of all the states. We have this unanimous vote. There is no obstacle to that. So we are running the full speed and we will make sure that it's going to happen.
2: How quickly could it happen?
16: Well, depends on who's doing it, but I'm sure Ukrainians have proven that we can do something which was not possible. And, you know, whatever deadline you will hear, cut it by two, we will do it much faster.
2: All right, Ambassador, thank you so much for joining us live in our Washington, D.C. studio. The Ukrainian ambassador to the United States, Ola Stefanishnaya, we appreciate your time. And still ahead, the president says the Strait of Hormuz will be fully reopened by Friday. How is that possible? And what would it take militarily to ensure safe passage? We'll get into those questions when retired general and former NATO Supreme Allied Commander Wesley Clark joins us next. As we consider, Vice President J.D. Vance, speaking in an interview on CNN, says the memorandum of understanding with Iran is only about a page and a half. He calls it a very general document.
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0: It'll take through the end of this month before it's really safe and clear for those boats to start moving through Hormuz again. You've got to sign the agreement. You've got to get the insurance in place. And then you have to make sure the channels are clear of mines. A trickle will become a stream if all goes well, if the MOU sticks.
8: This is Balance of Power on Bloomberg TV and radio. I'm Kaylee Lines. And that was Bob McNally of Rapidan Energy Advisors speaking with me earlier today on the president's repeated claims that the Strait of Hormuz will be, quote, completely reopened, toll-free, by Friday. But is that really possible? And what will it look like? Joining us now for more is Bloomberg's Becca Wasser, defense lead for Bloomberg Economics. So, Becca, we heard the president in France earlier today suggest that the Strait will be completely open by Friday, but it already partially is. What are we actually seeing in terms of transit through the Strait as we speak?
9: I'm not sure the Strait is open as the president envisions. You know, as things have become more clear, it seems as though upon the official signing of the deal on Friday, that's when the Strait is reportedly going to be open. But I think there's a lot of time between now and then, and we're going to see a lot of what's happening with shipping, where we're already starting to see some clusters, some backup, if you will. And part of that is really going to be down to commercial shippers. Do they want to have the risk tolerance to assume that maybe they want to go through a strait that they're not sure whether it's mined or not? We've seen that there is this, you know, southern route that ships have taken largely under U.S. guidance in the past that seems to be free of mines, but that's very narrow. So you can only get so many ships out at one time. So it really comes down to a risk tolerance that we see. And also, you know, are they just tired of being in the strait and laden with various goods and

0: in to help clear of minds, but, you know, we'll see exactly when that happens, because once again, it's about a variety of risk tolerances that those capitals have.
1: Well, and of course, we know that the U.S. intends to end its blockade of the Strait of Hormuz, but what should we know about the overall military presence in the Middle East, and what kind of drawdown, if any, we should realistically expect in the near term?
0: So I don't think we should expect a drawdown, at least in the next 60 days, as they are working through the specifics of the agreement. But you can see that there are all of these bases throughout the region where the U.S. forces have been there for years and years and years, and that's fixed infrastructure. So what you might see is a reduction in forces that showed up after the war started, and as part of that buildup to pressure Iran, maybe those will go home or to other places around the world. But I think as far as things are concerned, Iran would like to see all U.S. forces out of the region, but I don't think that's likely to happen. So I expect U.S. force posture to remain likely as is for the foreseeable future.
1: So if that also means, if we're saying as is, that there's an allocation of resources still in the Middle East, what resources does the U.S. still have able to deploy if necessary, given how much munitions have already been spent throughout the course of this conflict?
0: We've seen an enormous amount of forces and resources put toward this conflict, in part because you can see that there is a large degree of strikes that have occurred during the Iran war. You know, we recently compiled all of the strikes that President Trump has greenlit around the globe, and the preponderance of them were during the Iran war. So there's a lot of forces that are tied up in the Middle East right now, but the U.S. truly is a global military, and right now it's drawing on some additional support forces to be able to undertake its steady state activities.
1: All right. Becca Wasser, defense lead at Bloomberg Economics. Thank you so much. And joining me now for more on this conversation is retired General Wesley Clark, the former NATO Supreme Allied Commander Europe and former commander for U.S. Southern Command. General, welcome back to Bloomberg TV and radio. As Becca was just outlining for us, she expects there to be zero change to the U.S.'s force posture in the Middle East right now. How much longer is that realistically going to be sustainable when we consider how long these forces have been deployed?
2: Well, we've got two aircraft carrier groups there. We've got two MUs there. I hope we'll hold those there until we get a satisfactory result from the 60 days of negotiation. Once those forces depart, then the leverage that we have decreases further. Just saying we're going to open the straits and everything's okay already reduces our leverage. So this negotiation period of 60 days is a really tough part of this. Everything depends on how that negotiation goes. And I saw where President Trump tweeted now he's going to focus on Ukraine. Well, please, Mr. President, don't move away from this too soon, because there are huge issues residing here that haven't been resolved.
1: So do you believe, General, that it would have been more beneficial for the United States to continue its military campaign for longer to make these issues easier to resolve, ultimately to have more leverage against Iran at the negotiating table?
2: I think the air campaign was running out of really good targets. That's what happens with air campaigns. You hit everything you've seen in the database, and you hit some of them again. But eventually, you run out of the targets. You might be striking empty buildings, warehouses that have been evacuated, former air defense sites. You might strike a couple of decoys. Eventually, the juicy, lucrative targets that you looked at and you briefed the Secretary of War on and you thought were going to be just critical and really crush Iran, it doesn't happen with an air campaign. I know, because I did it for 11 weeks. But what we could have done, and what I wanted to see continued, was the what was called the freedom effort in the Gulf. We could have taken out Iran's ability to impede traffic through the Gulf. Would it have been perfect? No. Would it have happened overnight? No. But it's what Admiral Cooper was moving toward. Every time he did retaliatory strikes, those strikes went into the Gulf, because that is the center of gravity of Iran's resistance. And what they believe they have right now is the wherewithal, legally and by force, to control the Strait.

0: of Hormuz and to use it as they see fit for their own benefit. And this is a big, big change. So this is one of the huge sticking points in this negotiation. They say, okay, for 60 days, we take tolls. But after that, well, there'll be a service fee, sure. But that means the end of the law of the sea, where we've restricted countries that border on these choke points from making a lot of money out of it. So if that happens, look out for the Straits of Malacca, the Taiwan Straits, and every other choke point that's important. And it really will impact shipping. It also provides an immediate opportunity to, in a crisis, cause more difficulty. So that's a huge issue that's lying on the table. On the nuclear issue, sure. It's about how we structure our ability to verify. They say they won't have a nuclear bomb. Now, how are we going to make sure of that? Because someone there is saying, look here, look, we've watched the United States. They're sneaky. They're mean. They're going to come after us again. This is all a trick. And as soon as we've seen that they wouldn't attack North Korea because they have nuclear weapons, we have to have our nuclear weapon to be safe. Somebody's saying that in Iran right now. I don't know who it is. And there'll be an argument. Yeah. And if we don't have full inspection verification authority, that's not going to work. We were worried about regime change in missiles when we started. The missiles issue has fallen off the table, but we really impeded their ability to launch missiles by striking the entrances to the missile cities. But they were so deeply buried that we didn't really get inside the missile cities. And so now they've scraped out the entrances, rebuilt some of them, and they've got access to a lot of missiles. And China and Russia have continued to provide them new technology and propellant for these missiles, as well as targeting. So they're feeling their oats. So we've got to have leverage. We've got to be really tough in this set of negotiations. We can't just say,
1: General,
0: you know,
1: as you describe this existing, pardon my interruption, but as you describe this existing missile capability and the idea that we would need firm verification on its nuclear program, why should Israel feel confident about the threat from Iran that it wanted addressed? Should they feel confident that it will be adequately addressed, or would you expect them to potentially continue on militarily in their own interests?
0: Well, I think Israel doesn't feel comfortable right now with this. From what I hear from Israeli friends, they are concerned because, first of all, Hezbollah is still there threatening Israel in the north. And they're not part of the agreement. So they can be armed and supported by Iran. So if the United States gives $24 billion to Iran during the 60-day period, where do you think that money's going to go? That money's going to go to rebuilding Hezbollah and strengthening maybe the Shia militia that are Iranian-backed in Iraq that attacked our forces. So that money's not going to go to buy food and rebuild water and bridges and so forth inside Iran. It's going to go to military hardware. And so Israel is right to be concerned. But again, the United States is the leader here. We're in the driver's seat. We can hold the Iranians to the terms that we demand, and we have leverage over them. We just can't give up on that leverage too soon.
1: Well, and as you are encouraging the U.S. to stay focused on this effort, General, the president already said today that he wants to shift his focus to ending the war between Russia and Ukraine. This issue with Iran aside, how helpful can the United States be in precipitating the end of that conflict, either with military aid or diplomatic aid? Which one is likely to prevail?
0: In Ukraine, the Ukrainians have done an amazing job of turning the tables on the Russians. Unlike what was said in February of 2025, Ukraine does have cards, and they're cutting off Russian logistics in the Zaporizhia region and also in the ability of the Russians to maintain themselves in Crimea. They're also using their drone technology, long-range drones, to wreck the oil processing and pipeline facilities throughout Russia, including in places like St. Petersburg. So they're in the driver's seat. And the question is then, what will the United States do? We've been very slow to provide them additional military assistance for the last 2 years. We've said that the Europeans have to buy it. We know they need patriots, and Zelensky has begged for these patriots because the Russians are tripling their production of ballistic missiles with assistance from China, of course, and some U.S. parts that have been smuggled in. And so we know that some of these missiles are not easily intercepted. And we don't know what Putin has in mind. He may really double down on the destruction of population centers, as he did in Syria. And so the United States has to provide military assistance, even as it encourages a peace agreement.
1: All right, General, thank you for joining us. Retired General Wesley Clark, we appreciate your time. And coming up, the biggest AI export restriction yet. The Trump administration ordering Anthropic to disable access to its most advanced models for all foreign nationals. The U.S. concerns that led to that restriction and Anthropic's meeting with officials at the Commerce Department today. Up next on Balance of Power on Bloomberg TV and radio.
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0: This is Balance of Power on Bloomberg TV and radio. I'm Kaylee Lyons. A major escalation in Washington's love-hate relationship with AI after the Trump administration ordered Anthropic this weekend to block foreign access to its most advanced models after discovering cyber guardrails could be jailbroken. The directive comes amid an ongoing battle between Anthropic and the Pentagon after the AI company was blacklisted and labeled a supply chain risk to national security because of its demands for restrictions on the military's use of its tools. Joining us now for more on this is Bloomberg's Mike Shepard. So, Mike, when we considered these export controls, if you will, it led to both Mythos and Fable 5 having to be pulled entirely. How does this get resolved? I know there was a meeting at the Commerce Department about
1: it today. We're still waiting to hear, Kaylee, from the results from this meeting and whether it would actually lead to a quick resolution. And it's unclear exactly what the remedial steps the company would have to take would actually be. The government hasn't spelled out publicly exactly what its concerns are. David Sachs over the weekend, the former White House AI czar, signaled that it had something to do with a jailbreak capability, and that is that the safeguards that Anthropic had put around its Fable 5 product, which is a cyber-safe version of Mythos, which is only available to a very small select group of large banks and big tech companies, that those safeguards could be somehow circumvented. And that raised immediate concerns within the administration that perhaps Fable 5 could become the kind of devastating cyber tool that everybody had been fearing for weeks. We've been hearing about that since April. But whether the company can quickly respond to those concerns really remains to be seen. We'll learn more. It's important to note Howard Lutnick is traveling right now with President Donald Trump, so he's not physically present here for these discussions, and it's unclear who else would need to be involved too.
0: Well, of course, President Trump is at the G7 summit in France this week, where leaders of big AI companies are supposed to be as well. I would imagine this might color some of those conversations.
1: Well, it certainly will. And it just highlights the stakes here, really, for the Trump administration as it takes these steps. Really, just like everybody else, they are feeling their way through this AI boom. What does it mean? What is the revolution going to require in terms of a government response to address both the risks, but also to seize upon the opportunities? And for the U.S., the constant call from leaders in this administration, the past administration, and also members of Congress to maintain what they see as a lead over China in this technology. China has been investing heavily, just like the U.S., and it has also been pushing its own AI developers to really try to catch up. So the U.S. is mindful of this, and this sort of step by forcing Anthropic essentially to disable two of its leading products also raises questions among allies who the president will be meeting with. What is going to happen to our ability to this? And does this mean we need to rely more on ourselves and declare more of this tech sovereignty that we've seen EU officials try to assert lately?
0: All right. Bloomberg's Mike Shepard, thank you so much. And joining me now for more is this evening's political panel, Democratic strategist Jeannie Shanzano, a democracy visiting fellow at Harvard Kennedy School's Ash Center, and Rick Davis, Republican strategist and partner at Stone Court Capital. Welcome to you both. Obviously, as we were just discussing with Mike, AI is probably going to feature somewhat at the G7 summit, but I would imagine the whole thing is going to be more largely colored by the fact that there is a deal in hand between the U.S. and Iran set to be signed in Geneva on Friday. Is that the only diplomatic victory the president needs this week? Does he need to walk away from the G7 with anything in hand, Rick?
2: I don't think he really has an outcome in the G7. I think this is, I use this very sparingly, a victory lap for Donald Trump. Remember, a year ago, he left early because he was bored, didn't like the team that was assembled there. And this year, I think he's going to use the venue to basically take credit for solving the crisis in Iran. Yeah. Some would say a crisis he himself only created to solve. But at the end of the day, the leaders in Europe are going to be happy with the outcome. They don't want to see a war break out again in the Middle East, and they desperately need the hydrocarbons that are still locked up in the Gulf.
0: Well, yeah, and the president says that lower gas prices will come quickly with the Strait of Hormuz reopening. Jeannie, the question politically is the midterms approach is whether or not that's too late.
3: Yeah, that's right. And, you know, they've already gotten lower. I mean, I've noticed that, Kaylee, when I filled up my car. But, of course, they're not low enough, and they're nowhere near where they were on February 27th before he started this war of choice. And you listen to some of the experts, they say it's going to take time for the Strait of Hormuz and for the oil to start moving, the fertilizer and everything else. And that's, of course, if it does, because we have sort of a long way to go until Friday, when this memo gets signed potentially. And then, of course, so many things can get in the way when you're talking about peace and stability in the Middle East.
4: Well, if an ultimate long-term deal gets signed, if it takes the form of a treaty, Rick, there's the question of whether or not it's going to have to be approved by Congress and the Senate specifically. Senator Lindsey Graham suggested that he would want to have a vote on this. He also suggested that Vice President J.D. Vance, as the architect of this deal, would need to talk to the Senate about this. What do you make of that?
2: Yeah, first of all, I think that the Senate has a lot of unanswered questions, and so they do want someone who's been in the middle of these conversations to come up and explain to them what exactly the commitments are and what the promises are being made while it's all being negotiated, because, as you know, we still have 60 days to try and get to an actual agreement that then Congress, under traditional circumstances, would be a part of, because they have the power to create treaties. The President of the United States can't create a treaty. And of course, you would want, as a country, the strongest possible commitment that you can get from a country like Iran, which, you know, in a very short period of time is probably going to violate that treaty. And then you're going to want Congress behind you. You want it to be as much their treaty as it is yours. But this administration has skirted those kind of traditions, and it wouldn't surprise me that they probably leave Congress in the dark on this one, too.
4: I'd like to ask you about another subject, Jeannie. As we learned this afternoon via a video statement from California's Governor Gavin Newsom, that the Department of Justice has opened an investigation into him and his wife. The DOJ hasn't confirmed what they're looking into here, but I wonder how you read this, as obviously we have seen this DOJ go after quite a few individuals who are perceived enemies of the president. I just have to wonder if this actually may be advantageous to this particular enemy, who openly said in his statement that he's considering a run for president in 2028.
3: Yeah, that's right. And I think both things can be true. We've seen Donald Trump, we've seen his DOJ go after his political enemies. And again, we don't know, at least I don't know, the truth of this and what is going on. Of course, this is all happening as Acting Attorney General Todd Blanche potentially goes up soon, sooner than later, for a confirmation hearing, which is interesting. But of course, we're talking about Gavin Newsom, the governor who has made his name of late attacking the president, and who is going to benefit from this, because, of course, this is the way to get your name out there and to raise money. And the Democratic base wants nothing more than people to be going after the president and holding him accountable for what they say are misdeeds of an impeachable order at this point. And we even heard that from AOC over the weekend.
4: Well, Jeannie raises Todd Blanche. Senator Chuck Grassley just told reporters on Capitol Hill, Rick, that the Blanche nomination hearing will be set for July. How tough is that one going to be in this Judiciary Committee?
2: Yeah, I think it's going to be a tough one. He has not really distinguished himself to Congress. He hasn't made a lot of time for members, especially the leadership of the Judiciary Committee, which he's got to get through first. And the margins are so small that he can't have two members decide that they're going to withhold their support. And, of course, there are plenty of grumpy Republican senators considering the way that the White House has treated them over the course of the last couple of years. So it's a toxic mess to have to try to get confirmed in. And I would remind everybody, bad things happen in the summer in Washington. So the last thing you want to do is be a nominee going for confirmation in July or August.
4: Yeah. Well, we didn't even get the chance to talk about the other thing that happened in a Washington summer this weekend with the UFC fight on the South Lawn of the White House, though judging by the orange and blue Jeannie is wearing today, I think the sporting event she was paying more attention to was the Knicks victory against the Spurs in the NBA Finals on Saturday. Rick Davis and Jeannie Shanzano, thank you both so much, as always, for joining. And of course, for more coverage, check out the Washington Edition newsletter. You can find that on the terminal and online. And you can find myself, Kaylee Lines, back alongside Joe Matthew for tomorrow's edition of Balance of Power right here on Bloomberg TV and radio.
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1: We're just over an hour away from that Trump-Xi meeting. Outside the Forbidden City is our chief North Asia correspondent, Stephen Engel.
2: So much is in store in a very short amount of time. Obviously, he's going to only really have about 36 hours.
3: Overwhelming coverage of the Trump-Xi summit.
4: I believe he is waiting. There he is in the blue suit. President Xi Jinping is waiting for Donald Trump, of course, to step out.
1: There he is, there, walking towards Xi Jinping. It's 36 hours. That's really not that long of time for the president here in Beijing. The two men. This is quite historic, Dave.
5: So definitely a warm welcome. Obviously, the real negotiation is going to begin now.
6: Definitely the plan.
7: And this is Bloomberg.
8: We collectively, including the fund, did not appreciate the backlash against globalization that came from the fact that, yes, the world economy is doing better as a whole, but many communities were hauled out because their jobs disappeared and there was not enough attention to them. I'll tell you what I'm very keen not to see repeated is the same with artificial intelligence.
9: I'm Francine Lacroix and this is Leaders, the podcast that explores what drives the world's most influential people. Be sure to follow and subscribe so you never miss an episode. This week, I'm speaking to Kristalina Georgieva, the managing director of the International Monetary Fund, one of the world's most influential global institutions. The IMF is like a financial advisor and emergency lender for countries. With a lending capacity of just under $1 trillion, the fund helps governments manage economic problems, prevent crises, and recover when things go wrong. Since taking the helm in 2019, Georgieva has navigated one global crisis after another, from the COVID-19 pandemic to Russia's full-scale invasion of Ukraine and the latest conflict in the Middle East. Georgieva is a person responsible for bringing together the IMF's member countries. So I wanted to understand what leadership looks like when success depends on consensus, how she approaches difficult decisions, and how the fund is thinking about some of the world's most complex geopolitical challenges, including Russia. MD, thank you so much for joining us on Leaders. Now, institutions like the IMF live in this crossroad of, you know, politics, consensus, and competing interests. So how do you see it? Is it, you know, is it a politician's job that you have or a leadership job?
8: It is service to the membership. My job is to keep 191 countries together and get them focused on what is happening in the world economy, why it matters to them, and what they can do. And I can tell you, it is not an easy job. The world today is more complicated. There are tremendous transformations taking place. The desire to come together, especially when uncertainty is so high, is incredible.
9: I mean, it's just a lot of people, right? If you have 190 people, is it all about compromise? How do you get people to talk to each other and actually agree on things?
8: The best ammunition we have is objective analysis, so they can see where the world is headed. When we do our job well, that is, when it is clearly a global public good, we have a huge responsibility to say it as we see it. To rich countries, to poor countries, to big, to small, it is not a service of some and not others. Then we have the credibility and we have the trust of the membership. You know, one thing people don't understand is, what does the fund actually do? What we do is we care about the health of the world economy like a family doctor. So we go to countries, we take their vital signs, and then we say, okay, maybe you have to do a little bit more of this and a little bit less of that. We also have an emergency service. Countries get into trouble, we can come to their rescue. And we have done that for half of our membership almost over the years of our existence.
9: But MD, so when I go to the doctor, I usually follow, you know, the advice.
8: Uh-huh.
9: Not everybody does that. So you can go to a country and say, like, look, I'm worried about inflation. I'm worried about this. And they can say, thank you so much. Bye-bye.
8: what we find is that countries that take seriously advice, like people who are following their doctor's prescriptions, do very well. Look at Europe. At one point, we had countries in deep crisis, Portugal, Ireland, Greece, Iceland. They followed what needs to be done. They took on very difficult reforms. Where are they today? The best performing economies in Europe. So listen to your doctor.
6: But on the doctor analogy, what you're prescribing is not a syrup, right? It's really hard. It's austerity.
8: Sometimes
6: it's job
8: it is,
6: losses.
8: Yes. The first thing is they need to trust that it is in their interest. But to trust, there has to be an engagement and an explanation, bringing them on board. They have to feel that they can provide input in this decision. And then the decision may become different as a result. And then to do everything in your power to reduce the negative impact, to recognize that zeroing in on the most vulnerable in society not only saves lives, but it improves the likelihood that people would move forward with less resistance, resentment, and cost.
6: What's your favorite quality in a leader?
8: It is the buck stops with me. That ability to confidently say, I take responsibility to lead. Ultimately, I will make a decision. It may not be popular, but if it is the right decision, I would lead with it. And I see that in many countries happening, and I see in countries where there is hesitance, what would the public say? And I believe that strong leaders don't think about what next in elections. They think what is best for people. And actually, one feature of a good leader, and I embrace it wholeheartedly, is never ask people to do something you're not prepared to do yourself. I have this memory when Fukushima happened, and in the first days it was very dangerous. I sent a team of emergency responders from Europe. I had to go to the European Parliament. I told them, as I was sending them off at the airport, I'm on the next flight.
6: Why did you decide to go?
8: Because I was sending a team to Japan at a time when no foreign dignitary would go. And I felt that sending the team was good, but not good enough. I should be also able to do that. And this is how that sense of we are going to do what is right is reinforced when those responsible stand by their decisions.
6: Are you worried that there's just one crisis too many? In the last 6 years, we had COVID. That was 2020. Then you have the war in Ukraine. Then you have the tariffs. And this year you have the Middle East war.
8: Yes, I'm concerned that we are not completely internalizing yet that this is how the world is going to be. We are not going to get to a place where shocks are gone. And what should we do? I have been telling our members time and again, look, there are things you cannot influence. But how you take care of your own country, how you build the foundation to withstand these shocks, it is in your hands.
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6: I always find it interesting to ask leaders about times when they've had to pivot from an initial call or backtrack on a decision. And in September 2024, Georgieva had to do just that. The IMF announced they would conduct their annual review of Russia's economy for the first time since the full-scale invasion of Ukraine in 2022. Now, that decision was really met with backlash. Reporting by the Financial Times revealed that several European countries, including Sweden, Denmark, and Norway, criticized Georgieva and the IMF, saying the visit would be taking a step towards normalizing relations with the aggressor. Now, ultimately, the IMF decided not to go to Russia. But I wanted to know what the thinking was behind the trip.
11: I want to talk to you about Russia, because in 2024, there was a decision to go to Russia. Russia is one of the members. And then there was a backlash. What was that moment like for you?
8: When we brought a program for Ukraine, for support of Ukraine, what impressed me was that we got full support, of course, with the exception of one country. And what it demonstrated was that there is a recognition that the fund bears a responsibility to support countries in difficult position, especially when they are not necessarily the source of this difficulty. There was a discussion whether we can do an assessment of the Russian economy, the regular assessment. Yeah. And at that point, it was a very tricky moment because bombing was going in both directions. We decided to delay. I think that at some point we will have the regular assessment restarted. Let's see when this point would be.
11: So was your decision not to go to basically look at the economy because of the bombs or because of the backlash amongst members?
8: When we had to make this decision at that time, there was a bombing in Russia. I can say that I would have not responsibly sent a mission at that time. There was also a very important consideration. Can we objectively get all the information we need to complete this assessment? And the honest answer was no. We need to collect data on trade, import, export. Russia was very reluctant to provide this data, and that makes an assessment handicapped.
11: But do you feel sometimes like you're politicized more than you want to be?
8: In that particular case, no. Majority of our members, feel that the invasion of Ukraine was a watershed moment for the whole world. Never in our wildest nightmares we would think that a military power in Europe would attack another country

0: Never, but that happened. And that watershed moment brought the membership at the fund together to recognize that we have a duty of care for Ukraine.
1: Is there something in the psychology of people that's changed for, you know, multilateralism, for the elite, for institutions like the IMF?
0: What I can tell you is that we collectively did not appreciate the backlash against globalization that came from the fact that, yes, the world economy is doing better as a whole, but many communities were held out because their jobs disappeared and there was not enough attention to them. I'll tell you what I'm very keen not to see repeated is the same with artificial intelligence. I hope we will have learned this lesson, and as we move very rapidly into this world of artificial intelligence, we will pay attention of who benefits and who doesn't. So,
1: whose job is that? Because it's very difficult. It's going so fast.
0: I can tell you how we define our job. Number one, impact of AI on productivity. Number two, impact on labor markets. Number three, impact on financial stability. And in these three areas, we offer very sound analysis, and we offer signals of what may be coming for everybody to use.
1: So if you just focus on leadership and AI, this is a very tricky situation because you're either an optimist and you think that politicians are here for the good of the people or trying to make a difference. You're either a pessimist on politicians and you see, okay, they just want to be popular and be reelected. But now you've given the power of AI to companies that are here to make money.
0: So it's hard to say we have given them the power. The honest assessment is that they have moved very rapidly. We need to have more attention to the fact that three different regulatory models are emerging with regard to artificial intelligence: the European, the American, the Chinese. It has to be the responsibility of the United Nations system to bring these three models so they can coexist and we can run the developments in artificial intelligence more responsibly.
1: But does it change, you think, the leadership of countries or the leadership of prime ministers and presidents? Because they don't have any control over they don't have the levers even to do anything about this.
0: They actually do have levers. We should not give them a pass. They have regulatory authority over data. They have regulatory authority over how the profits from AI can be distributed in society. So exercise it. One thing that excites them and gets them to move is risks to financial stability, something that we have responsibility to identify and then offer solutions. What can we do?
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5: When I say fair taxes, fair share, what do they mean? 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And that's what it seems people seem to want. They think that somehow being anti-business is going to help a city. It's not. So we all want to pay fair taxes. That's not the point. New York's booming, so you're not going to see it in this year's taxes, but a lot of people are paying billions of dollars taxes left. 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How does that help the lower paid person in New York?
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6: The IMF isn't your typical organization. It's a global institution serving nearly 200 countries, balancing politics, economics, and competing interests. So how does such a broad and diverse group of stakeholders shape the way you lead?
7: You have many employees at the IMF. It's not really like a, you know, business sense, like we're in the City of London, because it's more bureaucratic just by the nature of it. Have you changed it? Does it change the way you work in terms of flows?
8: Well, there are two things I hope when I'm out of the fund, they would still stay. The first one is that very simple message that policies are for people. I grew up in Bulgaria on the other side of the Iron Curtain. My mother lost all her savings because of hyperinflation. I remember queuing 4 o'clock in the morning to buy milk for my daughter. I saw firsthand how devastating bad policies are for people. And the second thing I hope would stay is a team culture. Of all the places I worked, this has the highest degree of discipline. It's like a small army. Once a decision is taken, we move. There was, when I came, I had that sense that there are structures within the army that act on their own, but there isn't enough collective engagement, and we are not making best use of the totality of our skills. So we have built that sense of a team that, especially in these difficult times, comes together. We make decisions together.
7: How did you change that? Because it's something very difficult, right? It's almost in the DNA of any organization that it's collaboration, but that people feel they want to be part of it.
8: Well, you have to invest in bringing the team together. We have regular meetings of the senior management team. We have leadership training, something that was seen when I came, was seen like, we are wasting our time. No, bring people together. You are leaders. You have to solve problems together. Put your minds on that by making sure that we respect every opinion. When I came, that's very interesting. So I'm sitting in my conference room. People come in. Some sit at the table. Some sit behind. I'm saying, what? Why is that? Why isn't it first come, first serve? Well, this level of seniority at the table. This level of seniority in the seat behind. Making the younger generation feeling that their voice is heard. That really matters. And then bringing a degree of informality. When you're in a crisis, you have to feel comfortable to reach out to everybody, including to the managing director. I'll tell you, I do things that are non-conventional. We would go out and we would dance. It is everything that makes break the barriers helps. When you do this and you as a leader, people can see you, you're there, everybody shows up, and that creates a very different dynamic. Doesn't happen overnight.
7: Looking back at your career so far, is there anything that you would do differently? Is there a problem that you wish you could have solved? Is there a country that you could have helped sooner?
8: The most impactful of my jobs was being Commissioner for Crisis Response and Humanitarian Aid. The one thing I regret is that some of the lessons I learned on the way, I didn't learn earlier. The most beautiful lesson I learned from a 13-year-old girl, Syrian girl, in Lebanon. I was talking to her and I was asking her, what does she want? And she said, I dream to go back to Syria and go back to school. And at that time, my answer was, I really hope you can do it. And then I walked out and I said, wait a minute, my hoping does nothing for her. So I put all my energy to create a program for Syrian children. Look, Francine, I spent too many years sitting in rooms of very important people, listening to what they say and thinking, well, you know, they're so important, they must know better. And sometimes being shy to speak up. What is the moral of this lesson? When there is a problem, own it, embrace it. If you can work for a solution, do it. Do not hesitate.
7: In a profile written back in 2022, you describe being late to recognize the importance of gender equality as one of your, I guess, regrets. I mean, what shifted your perspective?
8: Oh, yes. Well, what shifted my perspective was being time and again the only woman in the room and looking around and saying, this is not going to change by us just waiting for change to happen. Actually, since I came to the fund, guess what? We are now just about 40% women in senior positions. We were at 25 when I started. I came to this recognition also as a good economist, because when we don't have women in the labor force, when they don't add their smarts to decision-making, we all lose.
7: I mean, at last year's Fortune Most Powerful Women Summit, you also said that Christine Lagarde broke the glass ceiling.
8: Yes.
7: And that when you stepped in there, there were no scratches left. So what did you mean by that?
8: When I came as the second woman to lead the IMF, half-jokingly, one of the men said, are we going to ever have a man managing director? To which my answer was, well, if you want to average it, you will have to wait some 60 years and then it is again your turn.
7: MD, thank you so much. I have some rapid fire questions.
8: Mm-hmm.
7: Are you ready?
8: Of course.
7: What's the most important question you ask or tactic you have in an interview to figure out if they're the right person for the job?
8: I ask, what would the person that doesn't like you say about you? And what would the person that likes you say about you?
7: If I asked you that question, what would you say?
8: The persons that don't like me are likely to say she is too pushy, she interrupts people when they speak, she's too impatient. So, yeah, that's what I think.
7: And
8: they
7: the people that like you?
8: They would say that I'm fun to work with.
7: What's a job you did not get that you would have loved to have done?
8: I can tell you a job that I ran for. I didn't get it. And later on, I was delighted I didn't. I went to Australia to apply for a position as a professor in an Australian university. I didn't get it. And just a month later, I went to the United States, to MIT, and the rest is history.
7: What keeps you up at night right now?
8: I wake up worried that not yet people understand that we have to think of the unthinkable, because the unthinkable has happened and it will happen again. I worry what is the next shock to hit. I don't know what it would be. I just know there would be one. And I worry that I'm not doing enough to get people to say, wake up.
7: Kristina Georgieva, thank you so much for joining us.
8: Thank you.
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0: I think the productivity increase is not going to be marginal. I think it's going to be an order of magnitude. It's going to be significant. We're working on it internally, and we're really excited about it. I could see a world where an analyst who previously covered 20 stocks could cover 200 because they are maybe managing a fleet of agents that looks at all these stocks and tracks them. I could see a world where we're able to tackle a far greater number of top-of-funnel ideas and do a bit of work on them and more accurately pick what the best 15 to 20, you know, best long ideas in a given year are. So I actually think it's going to reshape how we do things in the long term.
1: One of the things we struggle with is it's very easy to get siloed as an analyst. And these are the sectors I look at. These are the tools I rely on. These are the models I've built. And for us, we are spending more and more time as a research team collaborating around ideas with
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4: People really absolutely need to handle it without, in a way that then that's a lot less risky. 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That's going to lead to a lot of complications down the road.
7: Up-to-the-minute political news whenever and wherever it happens. I'm Joe Matthew on the South Lawn of the White House. 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
8: In case you missed it, I'm Bloomberg Surveillance.
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10: Which?
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14: More than what you need to know, it's what you need to think about.
15: I am demanding. If you are working with me, there's this trust element. I'm going to be very fair, very transparent. You won't be wondering what Tufan is thinking about me because I will tell you. And you won't like everything I tell you because I want you to improve.
16: I'm Francine Lacroix, and this is Leaders, the podcast that explores what drives the world's most influential people. Be sure to follow and subscribe now so you never miss an episode. This week, I'm speaking to Tufan Ergin-Bilgic, the chief executive of Rolls-Royce, the aerospace and defense company. Historically a jewel of British industry, when Ergin-Bilgic took over in 2023, it was on shaky ground. It had underperformed for over a decade and been battered by the COVID pandemic, with shares down almost 70% during his predecessor's time. Now, since taking over, Ergin-Bilgic has set in motion a dramatic restructuring defined by thousands of job cuts, contract renegotiations, and widespread culture change. For the company, all of that pain has paid off. His tenure was described by McKinsey as a case study in the art of corporate transformation. I wanted to know what gave him the confidence to institute such radical change, how he actually did it, and whether he sees himself as the standard bearer for British industry. Tufan, thank you so much for joining us.
15: Great to be here.
16: Now, you took over Rolls-Royce in January of 2023, yes. And quickly you made waves with a speech, right, where you talk about a burning platform that

0: You know, every investment we make, we destroy value. Why did you decide to be so tough?
1: I'm not sure I was tough, actually. That speech itself actually was 1.5 hour speech, but obviously headlines took from the first 10

0: this. But in the same speech, then you continue and you talk about your vision and where you take the company.
1: First of all, was there a decision to give the company and the employees tough love?
0: Neither of them, actually. Interesting, because I don't think that way. First of all, they need to understand where the company is. Secondly, they need to understand this is going to be different. Because before that, everybody was asking me, Rolls-Royce restructured many times, why it is different? First of all, it was never this restructuring. It was transformation. But that wasn't the tough love or this. It was about tell it how it is.
1: Yeah.
0: Bring your style. You are going to be very clear, but very straightforward. You won't dance around the subject. Yeah. You cannot miss what I say, okay?
1: So January 2023, what do you walk into? What company do you find?
0: I mean, lots of strengths on the one hand, like good people. But on the other hand, all those good people have not been led well. Direction is not clear. Strategy doesn't exist. Performance management doesn't exist. And the company's balance sheet is in a terrible shape. And yes, I said we destroy value every investment we make because company's cost of capital was significantly higher than returns of the company.
1: You said there were good people at Rolls-Royce,
0: yes.
1: But you also laid off a lot of people, thousands of people. So was it difficult to make sure that you weren't letting go the people that you needed?
0: Yeah, I mean, there's always that risk, right? But you manage this process really tightly so that doesn't happen, or if it happens really on the edges. Why I did it, frankly, we eliminated layers in the organization. So if you actually look what we did, no operational people left. When you are doing these restructurings, people, obviously you make stuff because it's about people's lives. But I always worry about if we don't do that, probably 50,000 people's lives will be affected because company will go to bad places. So there is always that risk. But in this, actually, we had very little of that. We were able to keep sort of who we want to keep.
1: How important was it that first town hall, people got to know you and got your style?
0: I mean, you need to be very authentic. And so that, actually, when they look at you, they say, okay, I believe it. Because remember, you are not only talking about burning platform, you are talking about vision and how we are going to get there. Vision needs to be energizing.
1: By talking so openly, did you ever think, oh, I'm going to, you know, make the people before me really mad?
0: Yes, but remember, this was supposed to be internal tunnel, right? it wasn't press conference. And therefore, yes, there was that risk. It may leak, but upside was a lot bigger for me.
1: Some shareholders at the time were worried that it'd be destabilizing for staff.
0: Yes.
1: What did you tell? Did they call you?
0: I've been talking to shareholders. Frankly, they have been deeply frustrated. One banker, he said, can I actually summarize what they said with one word? I said, go ahead. He said, frustration.
1: But it's also a perception because you've been almost criticized, right, by some people that are close to you or in the press by saying you are tough. Your style is quite harsh. I mean, someone even said you're a nightmare to work with. Does that hurt you?
0: I am demanding. We sort of, if you are working with me, there is this trust element. I'm going to be very fair, very transparent. You won't be wondering what Tufan is thinking about me because I will tell you. And you won't like everything I tell you because I want you to improve. But I will also tell you what you are doing well. Some people love it. Excel in it because that pace and intensity is for a purpose. You choose where you are, where it matters.
1: Now that you've seen results at Rolls-Royce,
0: yeah.
1: Have you eased up?

0: off people. I mean, you talk about a kind of cadence, right? A rhythm to applying pressure.
1: So I don't know what eased off means, because you almost move to new normal. And expectations are different. Performance culture is different. I now watch the team, because we always have, and currently we are dealing with another one. Team is behaving very differently. So then you don't need to push. Actually, I had a couple of conversations this morning to say, perfect, the way you are thinking is great. So in that sense, it is easing off. But actually, company moves to new normal.
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0: The Rolls-Royce restructure, which Ergun Bilgic likes to call a transformation, brought the company back from the brink. And now it's doing quite well. Since taking over, Rolls-Royce's shares have increased by more than 10 times. But how did he actually transform the company? And how did previous career experiences inform his thinking? At some point, you're basically in the running to become chief executive of BP, and you don't get it. So you have to make a decision on whether you stay or you leave.
1: That's correct.
0: And that's a very difficult decision.
1: Yes, I agree.
0: So how did you make the decision of leaving? Is it because you wanted to be CEO?
1: At that point, yes. Because you are already in CEO, because company had a process. They invite you into the process. So because they invite you, that means...
0: There's a chance.
1: So, exactly. So therefore, yes. And given my track record, et cetera, I thought I should get it. But that made leaving question also easier, frankly, because once you don't get it, now you know what you want at that point. And then sort of it was almost natural that I left.
0: And you go into private equity.
1: Yes.
0: What did you learn in private equity that you apply for, you know, restructure or transformation of companies?
1: When you go to private equity, given that investment committee is the business in a way, right? You really understand what a good investment committee is and why.
0: Are they different in nature, or,
1: I mean,
0: or how they talk?
1: They are a lot more open, a lot more blunt, not for you to fail, for you to succeed. What they are doing, make sure case is robust.
0: So it's like a stress test.
1: Exactly. So then, frankly, I took that to our investment committee in Rolls-Royce. And I told the team, we are not doing this for anybody to fail. Because if I actually see in the prairie an investment proposal that will never fly, I call the person and I say, let's take it out of investment committee, because I don't want them to be embarrassed.
0: How did you transform Rolls-Royce? It was very clear. You talk about being blunt. Like, quickly, can you say what those steps were?
1: Francine, you are using blunt. I'm not sure I'm authentic.
0: Authentic.
1: I think put the mirror up. But I think I never had
0: it. But blunt is not a bad word. I mean, maybe we've made it a
1: yes.
0: bad word, right? But blunt means you know what you get. Instead
1: yes.
0: of dancing around.
1: Yeah, that's true. I never actually thought about time frame in transformations, but I said to people, in the first 2-3 years, sort of we need to make good progress. And normally you do. Mm-hmm. But I think 4 pillars were important, really. This sort of first pillar is all about people. It is the leadership, vision, engagement. And second pillar is very granular strategy. And everybody knows in the company their role in delivering strategy. If you don't have granular strategy, only 10 people know it.
7: Yeah.
1: And then 10 people are surprisingly surprised that that strategy is not delivered. I don't have a role. How am I going to contribute? And then everybody has a role. Because in big organizations, you come and go, nobody tells you you matter. Somebody tells you you matter in Rolls-Royce's transformation, and this is your role if you deliver this. It's very energizing.
7: But, I mean, you also famously said, I don't do strategy in a dark room with consultants.
1: I personally attended 25, 30 workshops when we were developing strategy. So every, like 500 plus people joined. When you are done, whole organization is aligned. Because they were in the room when you were making the decision. I go in those workshops, I say two things. There's no hierarchy in the room. Second thing, I say, this is going to be chaotic. Why chaotic? Because many strategy conversations don't open up. It closes. It becomes like plan conversations. You need to open it up so that all the out of blue ideas come into the room. Even if you don't do them, they are in the room.
7: Do you find one of the other things when you were transforming, right, what was key was also renegotiating some of the contracts. How did you do that?
1: I needed to negotiate them because the company was bleeding. One thing, I didn't appreciate the cultural impact of that. Because I went and did that, and everybody thought that was absolute impossible thing to do. Then people said, I'm going to do impossible things as well.
7: But Tufan, do you call the phone and say, look,
1: no,
7: we had a contract, but we need to
1: do
7: it differently.
1: Most of the meetings, different people, but play out in the same. So unfortunately, that was the time I needed to go into action quickly. So there was no relationship building, frankly,
7: right,
1: because most of the time this was my first meeting with the person. And numbers are so big that CEO to CEO conversation required, right? So normally how it happened, first half an hour, they complain, new CEO, they complain about all the operational problems we cause. Then I'm thinking, wow, how am I going to now in this open up that actually we are not happy with commercials? But it gave me a good opportunity to say, yeah, I understand all your concerns, but weak Rolls-Royce can only do that. Strong Rolls-Royce actually can be a lot better partner. And then I linked that to saying effectively our contract doesn't work. In the first meeting, all you want to achieve, for them to agree to bring the teams together, to rebalance the contract and find win-win solutions. That's all. If you are planning to achieve more than that, you are going to be disappointed.
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14: 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President Xi Jinping is waiting for Donald Trump, of course, to step out.
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24: Making money isn't about drowning in emotions. It's about understanding what's actually happening. Markets are the best way to glean signal from noise, and that is what we try to do every morning. This is Bloomberg Surveillance.
25: Bringing you up-to-the-minute global news whenever and wherever it happens. I'm Joanna Bersetchi in Al Ula, Saudi Arabia, and this is Bloomberg.
0: British industry has been described as being in constant decline, with factors like rising energy costs posing challenges to making money. Rolls-Royce's turnaround has been seen as a positive sign for the wider industry. So is there anything that Rolls-Royce's peers can learn from its strategy?
7: Tufan, you brought Rolls-Royce, right, a British heritage brand, back from the brink. I mean, do you feel sometimes like you're carrying the weight of British industry because you've made it a success?
1: I mean, yes, sometimes, because I think there's this discussion whether companies should move to the U.S. market. I'm sure, Francine, you ask,
7: we ask.
1: Those questions. So actually demonstrating that you can be in this market. And frankly, after a point, it is never about you. You don't want to fail all the stakeholders, employees, investors, even government. Once you pass a stage, right? Okay, you have a success. Now, make sure that is sustainable success and actually you can build on it.
7: What can other British companies learn from Rolls-Royce?
1: I mean, a lot. But business model level, are they actually set up to win? If not, fix the business model. And you do that, then of course you need to energize your employees. It's not about you. It is about 50,000 people. I am non-compromising for that. You may say blunt or whatever, but non-compromising. Mediocrity at that level kills the organizations, but also good people, then you need to develop them and have a great career in this.
7: How do you manage good people? What do they want?
1: Effectively, you want people in your organization who are highly marketable, but they want to stay with you, right?
7: Right.
1: So that's what
7: that's
1: you want.
7: That's a secret sauce.
1: Exactly. Right. That's what you want, right? That is almost 360 performance management in my mind. And 360 performance management always, if you want to close the circle, it finishes with reward and recognition. And then grow the company, because that creates all sorts of career opportunities. Shrinking companies, you have less opportunities. Grow the company, that actually feeds itself.
7: Right. I mean, every time I see you, we speak about small nuclear reactors.
1: Yes.
7: Because it's because you it's not a 360 view. It's a very granular, it's almost problem solving. It's engineering.
1: I always go to big picture before I come to small picture. Europe cannot do without it. World needs it for net zero. Frankly, Europe needs it for supply security, full stop. Because even before geopolitics, Europe needed that. After some geopolitical events, frankly, Europe needs it more than that. So therefore, SMRs make sense at big picture because they are less risky, because smaller plants and manufacturing activity. Nuclear industry has a bad sort of experience with projects. They take longer, much more expensive. SMR, 85% manufacturing process. You learn. You learn, and it is modular, it is standard, rather than every nuclear project, bespoke EPC project, in a way, right?
7: Anything could happen in the world of politics, as we've seen.
1: Yes.
7: Right. How do you deal with politics, with events outside your events? And even here you could see a change in government with reform coming into power.
1: Yeah. I have a principle in business. I always tell people, once you get into trouble, it is too late. So you need to prepare the company before you get into trouble. So what does that mean? Like, we are actually living with it as we speak, and we, last year, we lived with tariff. But first of all, make the company very resilient. That was our drive. We did that. So external shocks, we actually deal with it a lot better. Mindset is more important than anything else. You need to have the mindset and the response capability in the company. You need to develop that before you are in trouble, because it takes some time, right? And then you need to be agile using that capability. And then last thing you are going to do, you are going to be action-oriented, not explanation-oriented.
7: But if you don't know what the trouble is, are you scenario planning for all the things that could change?
1: No, it's not about actually predicting the world. It is about how your company now thinks about dealing with external shocks, right? So that is the capability, the processes, the mindset. Like, we are not responding to current shocks. I can assure you, we couldn't do half of what we are doing 3 years ago. Probably 10%. Probably when I said something, people would look at me with blank eyes. What is he talking about? Today, I don't need to say a lot. I need to give the context, and people are in action.
7: Are you ready for rapid-fire questions?
1: Yes.
7: There are always reports that you know, someone could be retiring, including you. If you were to retire, where would your dream retirement destination be?
1: I'm not sure I want one destination. I would like to have multiple places. One probably is a sort of a little bit sunny place. I love London. I will retire in London, definitely. But with some summer sort of a sunny place in the backup.
7: But no plans to retire?
1: Not anytime soon.
7: You said you were a university lecturer. If you were to go back, what subject would you like to teach?
1: Probably I would teach more leadership-related stuff right now. I was teaching at that time micro and macroeconomics, but given my career, I think I would do something different.
7: We've heard you're a keen reader. So is there one book you've returned to multiple times?
1: So I read history books. Why history books? Because that tells a lot about human behavior to me. Because, yes, times change. I'm not sure human behavior change a lot.
7: Tufan, thank you so much.
1: Thank you.
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5: Because we have just started, and these are big things that we are trying to do. We're changing the whole way that we govern. We are trying to reform the bureaucracy. These things don't get done instantly. And it's very, very easy to go off the rails. It is continuity that we aspire for. Otherwise, we go back to doing business the old way.
15: My old mentor, Roger Staubach, who told me when I transitioned, football will never leave you, but you need to leave it.
19: Wow.
15: Everyone has a dream, and a lot of dreams are, you know, my dream is to play football and play professional football, and you get the dream comes true, but it is going to end. And the day it ends, the day before it ends, you're one of the best in the world. Great. The next day you wake up, that's gone. What are you great at? And the truth is nothing, right? I'm not great at anything else.
26: I talk about it all the time, Steve, is this whole idea of it's not from penthouse to penthouse. And what I mean by that is you played for 15, 20 years.
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0: This is Asia Trade. I'm Shevriani in Tokyo. The top stories this hour. Asian stocks set for gains as oil prices retreat and risk appetite returns. President Trump saying the Strait of Hormuz will fully reopen by Friday. SpaceX shares add another 20% on their second day of trading, putting its market value among the six biggest companies on Earth. And the Bank of Japan expected to raise its benchmark rate today at the first regular policy meeting ever held without the governor.
1: I'm Heidi Stroud, what's in Sydney. Take a look at the setup across Asia for trading today. And Sherry mentioned another leg higher when it comes to SpaceX. This will have that pass-through when it comes to some of the AI and space-related stocks in Asia as well. Take a look at, though, what we saw in the previous night session when it comes to the Philadelphia Semiconductor Index, putting on 5.5%. The U.S. stocks clammy as that U.S. Iran deal really spurring the slide in oil. But SpaceX jumping for the second day, adding to that blockbuster debut, 20%. Extending on Friday's 19% rally. Switching out the board, though, watching what has also been really that risk-on factor in terms of that decline that we continue to see in oil, holding that fall. Brent holding that fall by 4.8%. Their New York traded crude, though, up by 0.8%. Still, net-net, we're looking at the biggest drop in more than 2 weeks. So we see the entire industries of traders, shippers, producers waiting for more details out of this deal, but also more details, Sherry, on what central banks are going to do about this changing scenario.
0: Yeah, traders looking ahead to those bank decisions, right? Not only out of Japan, but also Australia, while assessing, of course, as Heidi just mentioned, the durability of that interim deal between Iran and the U.S. Let's bring in our markets reporter, Anthony Stevens, and Chief Asia FX and Rates Correspondent, Ruth Carson. Anthony, when it comes to Japan, equities already at record highs. Are we seeing another day of positive gains across Asia today?
2: Yeah, the leads into Asia are very strong. It's not just SpaceX, which kind of draws a line under retail sentiment globally, but it's actually the specific tech leads into Japan are quite strong, and Korea for that matter. Micron is up 10%. Teradyne, which leads into Advantest, is up 7%. And this is because there is a repetitive dynamic of low volatility driving higher dispersion so that people can trade these semi-names without feeling macro risk. And as a result, they're also suppressing, you know, any kind of credit volatility around these names. And we saw a really good debt raising by NVIDIA overnight. They wanted to raise $25 billion. They got $85 billion worth of orders. Now, that kind of credit bullishness feeds back into the equity rally because that capital raising is going to be used on semiconductor capex, whether it's components or whether it's other chips as well. So you have this really positive dynamic where U.S. capital raising ends up in Asian equity markets in the form of earnings for these semiconductor companies. So this flywheel of capital is really starting to accelerate here as we leave the macro concerns around Iran and inflation behind. Of course, the risk management event of the Fed awaits us, but for now, momentum is firmly in the driving seat.
1: And Ruth, of course, we're getting a lot of hedge funds trying to game out what this means for particular trades, everything from the yen to treasuries to even instant noodle stocks.
2: Yeah,
3: absolutely. Yeah, look, I mean, we spoke to a bunch of hedge funds out there. Sorry, Anthony, to interrupt you. But yes, absolutely. We spoke to a bunch of hedge funds around the world yesterday as soon as the announcement came out of a peace agreement. And yes, hedge funds are saying, you know what, dust off that pre-Iran war playbook. Let's take a look at, you know, what were some of the bets that really drove markets and made money into the war. And so that includes now, you know, 15 weeks after the first headlines scrolled across the terminal on the war, you know, short-term treasuries, you know, the ones that have been really hammered by those Fed rate hike bets, by those investors are looking to short the dollar. Even the yen has been bought by some hedge funds out there who go, you know what, at 160, this is looking pretty good. And yes, even instant noodle stocks, the companies that have been sort of pummeled by the energy cost crisis, get into those too.
1: And Anthony, how much of this kind of depends on what we see from the central banks, right? It's funny, depending on who you are, some people still think maybe a 60% of a hike before the end of the year still looks okay. Does this very much depend on what the details are of this deal and how meaningfully we see the energy outlook change?
2: Yeah, very much so. So we see U.S. average retail gas prices are still about 30% higher than when the war started. And the U.S. is materially drawing into their inventories as well to keep those prices even at those levels. So the duration of the war is a key input into the inflation decision-making. That being said, though, we are under the wash kind of regime where he tends to look through these volatile elements of inflation. So there is a risk that the market is overstating the impact of oil into his inflation calculations, and that is going to be a key part of what the Fed discusses. If the Fed says that energy prices are considered a transitory element to inflation, equity markets will take that really well. And to be honest, markets pricing at the moment is in that direction. Inflation swaps are kind of restrained, and rates volatility is very restrained. So this provides the kind of macro backdrop for the kind of equity gains that we're seeing at the moment.
0: Ruth, of course, we've been watching the Japanese yen. What's been interesting is that despite the upside that we got in other currencies, say even the Aussie or the Korean won in the previous session as we got the Iran peace deal, the reaction was pretty muted here in Japan. How are we setting up for the Bank of Japan policy decision today?
3: Yeah, there was one pair that really stood out yesterday in the 24 hours of trading, at least in the Asian session. People were asking you that question. Are you looking at dollar yen? It's still at 160 when everything else is virtually rallying against a dollar under peace agreement. And that shows you the sheer amount of pressure that is still on the BOJ to hike rates. We know that a rate hike is baked in today. And so all eyes will be on that. But that said, the question now is how much is enough? Because at 160, traders are signaling that one hike is certainly not enough. They're demanding more. JGB yields are still high. And if the BOJ doesn't prove hawkish enough, as judged by the investment community, we will continue to see pressure on the yen.
1: Anthony, in the meantime, we see another leg higher when it comes to SpaceX. Does this give kind of a further underlying resilience to the rebound that we see in AI stocks and tech stocks?
2: I can only speculate that the gains that SpaceX has given, the kind of risk-seeking retail that would have invested in it, you know, you have had 40% in 2 days, that will accelerate the risk appetite of retail coming back into Asia. It's the same investment community that has been buying the dips all the way through, right, into the kind of labor market-related bubble of last week. We've seen the retail community have very strong holding hands here, diamond hands, as you call them, and that community has been richly rewarded. And, you know, they're going to continue to deploy capital as long as the AI story remains intact.
0: Anthony Stevens there, and our chief correspondent for FX and rates in Asia, Ruth Carson. And of course, much more coming up on today's Bank of Japan decision. We'll have analysis with economists from Bank of America and ING. Also joining us later is former BOJ board member Sayuri Shirai.
1: Yeah, Sherry, we've got some breaking news crossing the Bloomberg when it comes to BlackRock shedding another 200 jobs. It looks like they are actually adopting what looks like a regular cycle of cuts. Larry Fink said to be embracing a more continual cycle of right-sizing, the world's largest asset manager just embarking on that latest round of job cuts. BlackRock eliminating just under 1% of its workforce. It's about 200 employees, according to people familiar with the matter. This comes after BlackRock trimmed headcount three times over the past 18 months. So measured cuts, but that regularity helping redefine culture at the firm that's grown with some pretty major acquisitions over the past few years. We're hearing that the latest round includes roles from investment operations to technology, according to these people that have given us that information, including affecting the private financing arm as well. Let's get back to our top story. The details of the U.S.-Iran peace deal, of course, are very scant. The former U.S. Special Envoy for Syria, Joel and Rayburn. More ahead on the Asia Trade. This is Bloomberg.

0: 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A brief look at all the special functions and things you might not know we have.
1: Did you know you can control the speed of what you're listening to? 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

0: bringing you up-to-the-minute political news whenever and wherever it happens. I'm Joe Matthew on the South Lawn of the White House. And this is Bloomberg.
1: Good morning. This is Bloomberg Surveillance.
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0: The strait is already partially opened. As you know, they're doing a little hunting for a couple of mines that they've already found. But it's essentially, ships are starting to go out now. On Friday, it'll be completely opened.
1: President Trump discussing efforts to reopen the Strait of Hormuz by Friday during a bilateral meeting with French President Emmanuel Macron. Of course, we continue to watch the implementation risks around this deal. In the meantime, though, risk assets have been rallying. We are talking about U.S. stocks rallying with that risk on trade, the cyclical rotation back in play into tech, into crypto as well. Right now, we are seeing a little bit of downside when it comes to the future space. Nikkei futures falling 0.4%. But this, of course, after Nikkei stocks rallied to a record high. We're seeing a little bit more upside when it comes to crude prices, but we're still holding at around that $81 a barrel level. Let's get more on the U.S.-Iran agreement and bring in Bloomberg Politics editor Laura Davison joining us now from Washington. Perhaps the market's reflecting some of that skepticism and whether or not this U.S.-Iran deal will actually last. Where are we at now?
2: Yeah, there's a lot of skeptics out there, both about, you know, kind of what's in this deal, if this is a durable deal, if it will be signed, in fact, on Friday, and if the Strait of Hormuz will actually be opened the way that Trump has characterized it by Friday. You know, even just yesterday, he was saying, you know, ships start your engines, the oil is now flowing. The White House, you know, was a little bit more cautious today, saying it would take days, if not weeks, to really restore traffic through the Strait. But we're hearing a lot of mixed messages from the administration, both on how quickly we could see the contours of this deal. You know, that Trump said it would be released, you know, sometime Friday or later. We heard, but also from a senior administration official, that it could come as soon as, you know, 24, 48 hours from now. So there's still a lot of behind the scenes kind of work happening, you know, that there's sort of, there was an announcement of a deal really before some of the details had been worked out. And again, this is really sort of a preliminary agreement for what we understand of what this deal has, sort of an agreement to start the talks, an agreement to, you know, restart the flow of traffic through the Strait of Hormuz, but all of those more thorny details about Iran's nuclear program and sort of what a more lasting peace in the region looks like, none of that has been figured out as of late.
1: And we saw earlier President Trump talking to French President Emmanuel Macron. How are European allies feeling about this deal right now?
2: Not at all optimistic. You know, quite a 180 from what we're seeing from the White House, that they are quite skeptical that the energy flows will start up the same way that Trump has characterized them. They're also have some concerns about, you know, where Israel fits into this, as well as, you know, strikes in Lebanon. Some countries have been hesitant to, you know, send in some of the support, you know, minesweepers and things like that, until they have assurances that, you know, that Lebanon will not continue to be attacked as it has been via Israel. So, you know, we're sort of seeing again, you know, much like we saw in the early stages of this war, where the U.S. had a lot of confidence and European allies were really hanging back, waiting to see exactly how all of this will play out. That's exactly what we're seeing this week. Lots of chatter on the sides of the G7 about, you know, what may be happening over the next 5 or 6 days.
1: To your point on Lebanon, what's been the implication on the U.S.-Israel relationship so far, given this conflict?
2: We've really seen, you know, sort of a falling out between Netanyahu and Trump. They went into this war hand in hand. It was a joint effort. You know, and there was lots of reporting that shows that both Trump and Netanyahu, you know, had some key conversations ahead of this that really led them into it. But we had, you know, Trump just yesterday, you know, kind of referring to Netanyahu as a very difficult person to work with. They're really not on the same page. The U.S. is saying that, look, Israel doesn't necessarily need to be involved in this peace deal. But we've seen time and time again, including as recently over the weekend, that as a deal was coming together, if there are more strikes from Israel's side into Lebanon against Hezbollah, that has continued to be a point that has derailed peace talks throughout this process. So this is, you know, really sort of a great partnership that has we've seen fray over the past 3 months or so.
3: A Bloomberg Politics editor, Laura Davison, there with the latest. And let's bring in for some more analysis on the situation. Joel Rayburn is a senior fellow at the Hudson Institute Center for Peace and Security in the Middle East. He also previously served as a United States Special Envoy for Syria. Really great to have you with us. And, you know, as Laura sort of contextualized, this is more of a deal to try and work towards a more substantial deal. The details are very scant at this point, but we know that the flashpoint, even in the last few days and over the weekend, has was and will probably continue to be Hezbollah in Lebanon. Israel is keeping its army in Syria and in Lebanon for now. And we even heard from President Netanyahu saying that, Prime Minister Netanyahu, I should say, saying that he doesn't know what that deal is going to entail. Are they going to find agreement on the issue of Hezbollah?
4: I think that, well, that's a good question. I think that's the question of the hour. But I mean, what the MOU essentially is, in the most immediate sense, is it's an extension of the current ceasefire for at least 60 days, while they go into technical talks about the longer term, issues, including the nuclear program, financing of terrorism and so on. And it's also an opening of the strait. A commitment to the by the Iranians to refrain from attacking shipping going through the strait, and it's a commitment by the U.S. that if the Iranians will do that, then they will lift the blockade on Iranian vessels. Now, this will all go haywire if vessels start to go through the channel that's close to Oman that the U.S. has helped to clear, and then they're struck either by drones, missiles, attack boats, or mines. That would throw the entire deal. It would derail it all, let alone what would happen in Lebanon. So the stakes are high for the Iranians to meet those commitments. It does come down to, though, question beyond that of in Lebanon, will the Iranians compel their proxy, Hezbollah, to refrain from attacking northern Israel and Israeli positions inside Lebanon? Because that is the U.S. expectation.
3: To your point, you say the Iranians are going to try and really push the boundaries and the contours of what's been agreed to or what will be agreed to under this preliminary MOU. Does that give you the indication that perhaps they have a bit more leverage? Because the whole way through, it has felt increasingly like President Trump is more keen to get an off-ramp than perhaps the Iranian side is.
4: I think people could have argued that before last week when President Trump did something I think the Iranian regime wasn't expecting, which is that he went back to military strikes. He showed he was willing to go back to military strikes. They were pretty robust late last week. And I think that surprised the Iranian. That's probably why you got this final Iranian agreement to sign the MOU. Now, but as you say, in my own experience, watching the Iranians for more than two decades, yes, they do try to change the goalposts as you get close to the implementation of an agreement. They begin to try to relitigate points that were already closed. They try to raise up new issues, and they try to stretch the boundaries of the deal to get as much as they can, because they think at that point the other side, as you're approaching the implementation of a deal, they think the other side then has an interest in seeing the deal through, and that's when they can get extra concessions. I think those extra concessions they would push for might include slowing down the reopening, slowing down a guarantee, for example, that all the mines have been cleared. They might try to push for more unfreezing of assets if there are unfreezing of assets already attached in the agreement, and they would try to push for more limitations on the Israelis in Lebanon. I mean, they would like to see the U.S., say publicly commit to an Israeli withdrawal from Lebanon at some point. So I don't be surprised if there are those kind of 11th hour changes that the Iranians try to stuff into the deal. But I don't think the Iranians, I mean, I'd be surprised if the Iranians take steps that would just wholly derail the deal, because it's so much in their interest to have the deal. And I think after last week, they have to be afraid that President Trump can turn back to military force if they don't.
3: If Iran gets all or even some of the things that you just detailed, how do you think that goes down with the foreign policy hawks in the president's own party?
4: Well, probably not too well, but that's why I don't see the administration going that route and conceding to the Iranians large scale unfreezing of assets. What the Iranians want, the estimates are that there's about $24 billion in Iranian assets that are frozen in various places, and the Iranians were pushing for all of it. They were pushing for half of it up front before they do anything, and the administration has been pretty consistent at saying they will not exceed to any unfreezing of assets until the Iranians have done their end of implementation. So if the Iranians were to try to push and to keep the strait open to push for more unfreezing of assets, I don't think that would be looked at too kindly here in the U.S.
3: What are you expecting, watching out for in terms of, and I think you hint on that, that the sequencing of how this deal progresses, right, over the next 60 days?
4: I think, look, there's a risk that the Iranians will try to draw the U.S. into talking about talking and to change the parameters of what they're talking about. So the Iranians are famous at getting into a negotiation and saying, well, issue X is all we're here to talk about. We're not at all going to talk about issues Y and Z, even though they may have committed to that beforehand. So they try to argue to take things off the table. This is how they drew the Obama administration into 2 years of talks that before they signed the JCPOA. There's just no reason, given the leverage mismatch, the military mismatch, the economic pressure mismatch, for the U.S. to be drawn into that kind of just absolutely interminable negotiation. So I think it'd be very good for the president to stick with the 60-day window once it's established and make clear that he would not be inclined to get to the end of the 60 days without some sort of progress, without some sort of resolution. But that's the risk. That's what the Iranians will try to do. They'll try to extend the thing indefinitely to try to get, because they think they can get to the U.S. midterms, and that the pressure, political pressure on the administration, will be too heavy to have a credible return to force and sanctions and so on.
3: Do you think we've had a meaningful gain at the end of this if this deal progresses as the contours kind of, you know, would want it to? Do you think we've ended up in a better place for the United States compared to the 2015 deal?
4: I think you're on the way to there. Yes, yes. Materially speaking, the Iranian regime is militarily weaker than it was. I mean, look, one of the problems and the reason why it took 2 years for the Obama administration to get to the JCPOA, that nuclear agreement, was because those negotiations that the Obama administration were doing with Europeans and the UN were never backed by a credible threat of force. And they weren't really backed by much economic pressure in the form of really tight sanctions. I think President Trump has shown he's willing to do both. So he has that up his sleeve that he can use. So his negotiation will be backed by the threat of military pressure and economic pressure in a way that wasn't true before. Also, what he's got is that Hezbollah in Lebanon, back then in 2015, Hezbollah really posed essentially an existential threat to our Israeli allies. This time, not so much. They are a nuisance. They're an operational threat, but they're not a strategic and existential threat as they were before. So the Iranians are playing with fewer cards. The new card they have is the Strait of Hormuz, but we'll see how much they can get out of it.
3: Joel, really great to have you with us. Joel Raeburn, who's a senior fellow for the Center for Peace and Security in the Middle East at the Hudson Institute. More ahead here on the Asia Trade. This is Bloomberg.
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10: Well, as President Trump continues to declare that the Strait of Hormuz will be reopened by Friday, there's quite a bit of skepticism coming through from even European leaders about the practicality and how this is going to work out. In the meantime, take a look at this chart showing the U.S.'s emergency supply of crude oil falling to the lowest level since 1983. The Trump administration moving towards completing the plan to release 172 million barrels to ease fuel prices. And still ahead, central banks contending with the inflation and energy picture as well. The BOJ expected a hike today. The bigger test could follow when the deputy governor stands in for Governor Wader at the media conference.
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17: Up to the minute geopolitical news wherever and whenever it happens. I'm Anne Hordern in Guayaquil, Ecuador, and this is Bloomberg.
10: We'll take a look at how we're setting up for markets because, of course, as we continue to wait for details of this Iran-U.S. Peace deal, we are seeing central banks really contending with the meaningful implications on the energy crisis and whether we're going to see that change in the inflation and growth picture as well, given that this has been the biggest disruption to the oil sector in history. But take a look at what we're setting up for when it comes to expectations from the RBA today, Sherry. We are expecting, after a really a string of three consecutive hikes that we've seen so far this year, that the RBA will hold, given that we are starting to see some of that weakness come through in the jobs numbers and perhaps even signs that that stubbornly above target inflation might be coming down to.
1: Yeah, of course. Inflation risks are huge here in Japan as well. So we'll continue to watch how the Japanese economy reacts to, of course, this Iran peace deal. What was really interesting was that the Japanese yen strengthened only marginally yesterday, despite the fact that we had that strength on the Korean won and also the Aussie dollar. When it comes to the Bank of Japan policy decision, the expectation right now is for a 25 basis point hike to 1%. This would be the highest level since 1995 and the first move after its December rate hike. What will be interesting will be that this is a very unusual meeting where the BOJ Governor Ueda is actually hospitalized. So it will be his Deputy Governor Uchida who will give out the press conference. What sort of message will he send will be key for markets to sort of figure out the monetary path for the BOJ. Let's actually discuss all of this with Bank of America Head of Japan Economics, Izumi Devalier. Izumi, so good to see you. It's been a couple of years.
6: Yeah, thanks for having me back. It's good
1: and
6: to be here.
1: What a great day to be back, right? I mean, yep. Especially when the BOJ is almost certainly going to move.
6: Yeah.
1: Is that your expectation and why would they be doing it now?
6: Yeah. So basically a hike to 1% at this meeting is 98% priced in by the markets. I think, if you look at the inflation numbers, yes, the headline inflation has been falling, partly on the back of government subsidies, but the Bank of Japan's underlying measure, excluding these distortions, is still running at 2.8%. So inflation pressures still very strong. And the Bank of Japan, I think, is quite firm in its conviction that it needs to continue adjusting interest rates higher because currently, you know, with inflation so high, real rates are negative.
1: It's been very gradual, which has been one of the key reasons why we see so much pressure on the Japanese yen. What are you expecting from Deputy Governor Uchida today?

0: We'll see. They're going to leave the path open and basically hint that they might be considering a rate hike in the autumn. But I'm not sure how much more you can get beyond that.
1: Is a weaker Japanese yen at this point inevitable, given how much is already priced in when it comes to the hawkishness of the BOJ later and rate hikes?
0: Yeah, so actually our FX strategist view is that if you look at the underlying, you know, structural flows around the yen, they've actually improved over the past couple of months. Our thesis has been that the reason for persistent yen weakness over the past, you know, 3-4 years is because of persistent outflows from households due to the NISA program, you know, corporates doing outward M&A, and of course the deficit in the trade balance. But all of those are starting to stabilize. I think why the yen has stayed weak could be because the very strong equity rally in Japan has caused like a hedging yen selling associated with hedging. And also maybe there's a concern that among market participants that the Bank of Japan is behind the curve and some fiscal premium priced in.
1: The rally in equities has been really interesting, despite the fact that we had the ongoing war in Iran. Now that the conflict has ended, do you expect to see any big changes in the markets?
0: Well, I think this should be net positive for markets, right? From Japan's economy, the Middle East conflict and the rise in energy prices was a negative terms of trade shock. So we weren't really worried about the economy falling into a contraction, but it does reduce those downside risks a little bit. And for corporates, it means, you know, especially importers, that pressure from input cost rises, you know, a little bit less worrying going forward if the deal sticks.
1: Right, and that is a key implementation risk that everybody's talking about right now, because it was so interesting that the Japanese yen didn't strengthen really that much, despite the fact that we know how Japan is exposed to Middle Eastern oil. Right before the war, I think it was imports of more than 90% of oil. When we are expecting today's decision from the BOJ, we're also looking at JGB purchase plans. Explain this to me and why this is important.
0: So this is a point of confusion, but you know, the Bank of Japan had this very aggressive QE program that they started unwinding formally in 2025. So they've currently announced a plan going till the end of this fiscal year, which sees them reducing the pace of their monthly JGB purchases by 200 billion yen per quarter. Now, when they do this interim review of QT, they need to extend the guidelines for another year. So the focus has been this question of, okay, do they pause the reductions or do they keep on going? It looks like, based on media reports, they're going to pause the reductions. But the key point is the BOJ balance sheet will actually continue shrinking because there's a lot of redemptions on their massive JGB holdings. So QT will continue, but I think from a flow perspective, this is at the margin positive for supply-demand dynamics in the JGB markets.
1: When they adjusted the purchases last year, they talked about JGB volatility, which we continue to see, right? Yields at multi-year highs. This is going to be a bigger burden for the Japanese government. How are you seeing that fiscal scenario?
0: Yeah, overall, there's a lot of, you know, fiscal pressures. It didn't just start with Prime Minister Takaichi, right? There's been a pressure to increase defense spending. You have to do a lot of investment around these AI and all that stuff. So JGB net issuance has been increasing. And I think the key point is that the Bank of Japan used to be such a dominant buyer in the JGB markets during this aggressive QE program. They're steadily withdrawing. So that requires different buyers to step up, and the clearing price at which the supply demand and balances is going to be higher, meaning higher yields.
1: The fiscal issues here in Japan at least have been really put in place in order to help Japanese households as well during this time of higher inflation, higher oil prices, right? How has that filtered through the Japanese economy and households when it comes to all of these measures on subsidies and trying to help with fuel prices as well?
0: No, I certainly think the household subsidies, gasoline, you know, subsidies have put a floor on consumption. Had it not been for those subsidies, the spike in energy that households saw would have been much sharper, and it would have been a downside risk for consumption. So it's definitely, you know, helped keep the economy on a moderate expansion path, with this, which is precisely the reason that I think the Bank of Japan feels confident that, you know, it believes that it should continue to adjust interest rates.
1: How are Japanese households feeling right now? I mean, we talked about inflation. It's been above 2%. It's just fallen below that 2% BOJ target. But on the ground, when you have Japanese people spending in yen, not being able to travel abroad because it continues to weaken against the greenback, and you have inflation, how is sentiment running across the country right now?
0: Well, if you look at consumer sentiment, it's the Middle East, you know, the energy shock.

0: Definitely has not been a big help. It's actually fallen sharply. But I think the broader concern is that, you know, even though inflation numbers, we look at the year over year growth, but households feel the level, right? Mm. And the cost of living, the rise in the price level over the past 5 years has been very significant. So I think even with inflation slowing at the margin, even with the government subsidies suppressing prices, households feel like the cost of living has gotten significantly higher. And I think there's still a lot of dissatisfaction around that.
1: Izumi Davalia, really good to have you back in the studio and in Tokyo together with me, head of Japan Economics of Bank of America, Heidi, of course, as we expect that BOJ policy decision later this morning.
2: Yeah, from the BOJ to the RBA, Australia, Sherry, set to keep its key interest rate unchanged for the first time this year. Money markets are pairing bets on further tightening amid signs that the economy is beginning to soften. For more, let's bring up Bloomberg Economics economist James McIntyre. Signs of softening, particularly if you take a look at the labour market. What's inflation looking like?
3: Well, we still have inflation being too high. Mm. And that's what the RBA characterised it at in May, and they're probably likely to characterise it again. But what we are seeing, though, is the sign that inflation is easing back. There was a big help from the government in the April inflation data. That's the latest monthly reading that we've got. And what that was the government's efforts, not just in terms of cutting taxes, but in securing the supply of fuel, has actually meant that right now, if we look at the latest weekly data, the fuel price in Australia, even before the ceasefire on the weekend, the fuel price in Australia last week was below where it was, or back to where it was before the war started. So there's some further easing in inflation to come there. But the economic surprise index for Australia, we've seen not just inflation, not the labour market, but a range of economic data results over the last month or two that is in deeply negative territory. Things have been weakening and softening up, and inflation was softer than expected, and that's part of what we're seeing, that overall picture of softness.
2: How much of that has been influenced by expectations for the property market following the budget, do you think?
3: Yeah, well, we have seen a big slowing in the property market, and we're yet to see how the RBA is going to interpret that and how comfortable they're going to be about the broader economic spillovers as a negative wealth effect, especially in the two largest capital cities, takes hold. Post the budget, there has been an exacerbation of the softening in the property market that has been evident since November, as late as November last year, but really started to gather ahead of speed in February and March after the initial two rate cuts. It wasn't just the budget. We've got three rate cuts now. Everyone was expecting, if we circle back to 12 or 6 months ago, that maybe there would be easing in 2026. The property market has instead been hit with these three rate cuts, and now the uncertainty from tax changes. There's a real risk of an exacerbation of a downward spiral there, and a big negative wealth effect coming through, hitting also residential construction activity and the whole range of sectors in the economy. So that's a soft spot the RBA is going to need to be conscious of if they are thinking about talking tough on inflation. They could scare that property market that is already softening and tipping a bit.
2: Mm. Bloomberg Economics economist James McIntyre, there, ahead of that RBA decision. More ahead on the Asia trade. This is Bloomberg.
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1: He used to be so mean back in the 90s.
2: Which,
1: it was brutal.
2: We were never brutal.
1: It was tough,
2: we were cheap and less. We were cheap and mean. Now we're just cheap and cheerful.
3: Ryanair will continue to dominate the short-haul space in Europe because we have much lower fares and much lower costs.
4: The problem for the last 20 years in the States is there's really been no low-cost carriers anymore.
3: If you had a real low-fare carrier here in the States, as Ryanair is in the US, there would still be very strong demand.
0: Don't miss Bloomberg Surveillance, Saudi Arabia, and this is Bloomberg.
5: These are the latest from the corporate front. Shares of Japanese taxi hailing app provider Go will start trading in Tokyo today after the country's largest IPO this year. The offering raised $553 million, valuing the company at about $1.2 billion, with around 70% of shares allocated to international investors. A strong debut could support Japan's IPO market, where fundraising has fallen to its lowest level in 4 years. The creator of Chinese social media platform Red Note is said to be preparing for an IPO in Hong Kong by the end of June. Sources tell us Xiao Hongxu is working with advisors on a potential listing that could rank among Hong Kong's largest in recent years. The app, described as China's Instagram, has grown into a lifestyle and social commerce powerhouse. Shanghai Enflame Technology has received approval from an IPO to raise $888 million on the Shanghai Stock Exchange Star Board. The Tencent-backed company plans to use the proceeds to develop AI cloud chips and related software. Enflame is the last to go to market of China's so-called Four Little Dragons, a group of leading AI chip makers. Fox shares tumbled after it announced a deal to buy streaming platform Roku for about $22 billion. The deal combines Fox's content with Roku's platform of more than 100 million users, creating the third largest player in the U.S. television market by viewing share. Fox is targeting growing demand for cheaper streaming and competing with Amazon and Netflix for ads.
6: The founder of Indian pharmaceutical giant Biocon says the country needs to maintain biotech sovereignty as AI advances. Kiran Mazumdar-Shaw told us exclusively that India needs to attract further investment into the industry to capitalize on its advantage in talent.
7: India can, because I think we have, you know, we don't lack the talent, we don't lack the science, we don't lack the capability. But like I said, we do fall short when it comes to the investments that are needed to get us to a global scale. And I think that's where we need to focus. And I think India is beginning to recognize that. I think opening it up to the private sector is extremely important. And hopefully VCs will see the merit of investing in these very exciting opportunities, because these opportunities will not scale without having the right talent. And I think that's where India has an advantage.
8: Talk to us about why it is important for India to have biotech sovereignty embedded in AI. Is it about not allowing India's biological data to sit in the US, sit in China, where, you know, they possibly can create therapies for Indians themselves and then sell it back to India at a high cost?
7: You know, my view is that when I talk about biotech sovereignty, this is going to be about trading data, trading knowledge. And every country will have its own sovereignty embedded in many of these areas. And I think biotech is a very exciting area because of the fact that biology has never been so computational in the past. And India has that capability, and several countries have that capability. So I think allowing our data to be leveraged by other countries and not doing something with it ourselves is going to be a lost opportunity.
8: Kiran, we're talking about biotech sovereignty against a backdrop of India's reliance still on China when it comes to supply chains. Where are we with that? I mean, how successful has India, Biocon, been in trying to cut its reliance, cut the cord?
7: You know, it's very interesting for you to note that China's generic and API business was built by Indian talent, by the way. Indian talent went to China and helped them to develop API know-how, and finally generics know-how. So it's very important to point that out. Of course, China then learned very fast and then built...
8: Ran with it.
7: But having said that, in biologics and biosimilars, there is zero reliance on China. In fermentation science and fermentation APIs, which is what Biocon has really focused on, zero reliance on China. So from that point of view, I don't think Biocon has had a problem of China reliance in terms of supply chains.
6: Biocon founder and chairperson Kira Mazumdar-Shaw speaking exclusively to Bloomberg's Haslinda Amin. Take a look at the Bloomberg Video Hub. 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

0: TuneIn's How To. A brief look at all the special functions and things you might not know we have.
1: Did you know you can control the speed of what you're listening to? 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

0: Technology is embedded in every aspect of our lives, and that revolution is playing out in real time. From finance to defense tech, AI to entertainment, from the road to the stars. Bloomberg is bringing you the stories of companies and people that are pushing tech to new frontiers and the politics reshaping global tech markets. I'm Ed Lodz.
1: Take a look at some of the big moves that we saw in the Wall Street session. We had this rotation back into tech. Not only tech, also cyclicals, crypto as well. Bitcoin at one point topping the 66,000 level. Of course, right now it's under a little bit of pressure, but you can see the Nasdaq 100 having gained more than 3% and the Philadelphia Semiconductor Index more than 5%. SpaceX surging 20% in the second trading day, adding to similar gains in the previous session. So really reinforcing confidence in the AI risk asset cycle. And that's really translating to the Asian session as well, especially around South Korea and names like SK Hynix, even LG Electronics gaining about 1%. BlackRock's global fixed income CIO Rick Ryder says the U.S.-Iran deal should also take the pressure off inflation and central banks. He also told us exclusively that the stock rally triggered by the agreement shows investors are ready to deploy cash that's been parked on the sidelines.
2: The thing that's amazing to me, and by the way, it played out around the SpaceX transaction, there is so much cash that's sitting on the sidelines. So we can debate the number, depending on how you measure, 8 or 9 trillion in money market funds, 19 trillion in deposits. And you know what happened? You know, you go back a week ago and you think about this big SpaceX deal. People have to find room, though, in terms of portfolios, et cetera. So you create a little bit of that. And then once that has happened, all of a sudden it unlocks this cash, particularly when you get a good piece of news and people say, gosh, I can get into the pool. And it's pretty explosive when you see it happen. Obviously, the move, you know, after you've had a good run in the equity market has been pretty impressive today.
3: Thank you for explaining that, because sometimes it's, you know, when you ask a macro guy what's going on in the equity market and the bond market, you don't often get a candid response. So I appreciate that. I'm curious, when we link what's happened with the interim peace deal with the spate of central bank meetings this week, I believe there's more than 20 central bank decisions this week. Was this a gift to central bankers? Maybe not in the U.S., where we already know that the Fed's not going to do anything one way or another. But for other central banks, this is some kind of relief for them.
2: 100%. I mean, you think about, obviously, with headline inflation, the stress is real around what those numbers end up being. I mean, we look at the core, you know, I would argue there is some transmission coming in, but it was interesting to see the CPI report last week. We look at core goods. Core goods, 3-month moving average core goods inflation is 0.1%, and 6-month moving average 0.4%. You're not seeing in goods. Where you're seeing this latent inflation is, quite frankly, in services. Things like, insurance, a number in CPI. You look at that number, education, et cetera. So it's definitely helpful. It definitely takes, you know, places like the ECB that are looking at multiple hikes, and you say, gosh, now maybe they don't have to move in multiple forms. So it is a big deal. I mean, it is a big deal for all markets when you think about central banks may not have to hike as much. And then you think about, you know, what does it mean for overall when you think about your NPV of owning the equity market if rates aren't going to move significantly higher? It's a big deal.
4: BlackRock Global Fixed Income CIO Rick Ryder there, speaking exclusively with Bloomberg's Scarlett Fu. Well, JP Morgan has turned bullish on stocks following optimism that peace in the Middle East is near. The bank's trading desk says a potential U.S.-Iran agreement could catalyze a broad risk-on impulse across equities supported by strong fundamentals. But they're also warning of risk in bond volatility driven by hawkish growth and inflation data as well as central bank messaging. Nomura says the U.S.-Iran deal bolsters the case for selectively shorting the dollar, including against the Chinese yuan. Strategists see the offshore yuan strengthening significantly alongside a broadly weaker U.S. dollar. They recommend focusing on relative value opportunities in foreign exchange, such as buying the euro against the Indian rupee. Let's get you a quick look at markets as we're just a few minutes away from the start of trading across major markets here in Japan, Korea and Australia. And it is a big day for central banks. Of course, we're expecting moves from the Bank of Japan, despite the absence of Governor Ueda, and keeping an eye on the communications when it comes to the media conference later on today, perhaps higher in terms of the implications. Australia, we're not expecting a move from the RBA, but also looking at that assessment as to what the recent slowdown of the indicators in the economy, including what's going on with the property market, might be faring in terms of the RBA and Governor Bullock's thinking. Nikkei futures, upside of about 0.5% there. We're looking like a Kospi futures looking much stronger than Nikkei. Japanese equity traders perhaps taking a bit of a breather after that record high rally that we saw in the previous session. Sydney looking a bit of downside of 0.9%. We do have the market aheads in Sydney, Seoul and Tokyo next. This is Bloomberg.

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3: When I say fair taxes, fair share, what do they mean? Like, I agree with the fact, if up to me, I saw Jeff Bezos, who I love, swashbuckling, I don't think the lower people make it under a certain amount have to pay any taxes at all. And that's what it seems people seem to want. They think that somehow being anti-business is going to help a city. It's not. So we all want to pay fair taxes. That's not the point. New York's booming, so you're not going to see it in this year's taxes, but a lot of people are paying billions of dollars taxes left. Why do you want that? How does that help the lower paid person in New York?
4: So what do you make of the beef Mamdani has with Ken Griffin? I mean, there's been a lot of pushback as well from...
3: My view is, I think vilifying people, simplifying arguments, even if you think it's politically expedient, is a bad idea. And I think he probably realizes that was a bad idea. It's probably why he's seen a bunch of us now.